0: only that, duplicate copies are given to them. So let's say they have 1,000 ballots. They're given 2,000 ballots.
1: Why?
0: Okay, they sit around and have hole-punching parties. And then when the polls close at 7 o'clock, and this is all on video, and I finally got a video. I'm putting out, within the last month, I finally got a video, and the footage that I describe, what I'm telling you right now, is described in the book, but it's also on this video if people want to get it.
1: What actually do you have on video?
0: All right, now, I'll tell you. Anyway, we were told we would be arrested if we did do what we're doing, if we followed this ballot cart by David Leahy, the election supervisor of Dade County.
1: Mm-hmm.
0: So we went to a precinct, and we created a lot of noise at 7:10, and then they called Leahy and the cops, and we ducked out of there and went to another precinct and quietly went in and had a camera, said we were from the Miami Herald, and we photographed the whole process and followed it down to the procedures the same across America. It goes from the precinct to, like, say, a high school where 10 precincts will bring their, or 20 or 50 precincts.
1: Sure.
0: Will bring their security.
1: For counting, yeah.
0: Right, and then they put these things in metal boxes, the 1,000 cards, and they seal them with a seal like you use on a meter at home, your hot water, your meters. You know, it's plastic end on a wire seal. You can't break them unless you twist them or cut them.
1: Right.
0: Now, when they get there, you see on the video, the guy says, "My seal is broken." And because the video was on them, they didn't put a new one on. And you see a guy taking a Burger King bag. He walks in with it, and we didn't know what it was, and he puts it down. And then later, a whole handful, like 20, 30 seals, appear on the table. And so we asked the lady in the video, we said, "Well, if the seal's broken..."
1: Yes.
0: "And you put on a new one and record the number, that's like fraud because it shows like there was never a broken seal." And we said, "How could the seal get broken?" And she says, "Well, that's a good question because you can't break them in the car from the precinct to the high school."
1: That's right.
0: What they do is they have duplicate seals. We later proved that. They have duplicate seals. If people are investigating in their area, you go to your elections division and find out who makes the seals and how many do they order. It's one of the things, the paper trail that you look for.
1: Mm-hmm.
0: Anyway, they had duplicate seals, and they regularly substitute ballots in their cars on the way out to the central place, and they bring them and they put new seals on, or they're given duplicate seals in the box, and they seal it up in the precinct, then they break it in the car and put a new seal on. So from that point, it goes down to this computer, this data processing center, where they had guards, metro cops, security guards, dogs, TV cameras, and we were told, you know, that we weren't supposed to get in.
1: Mm-hmm.
0: And we got in. And we got up three flights of steps, and we got in, and we videotaped the League of Women Voters punching thousands of holes in the vote. And we had gone to the Miami Herald, because we knew all the guys there.
1: You've got this on tape.
0: On tape, yeah. Wait, I got a punchline on it. That's why I say there's so many hangers in this book that for the people who want to buy it and read it, I hate to give away some of these. But
1: well,
0: anyway,
1: here's a question for you: on whose behalf are they doing this? Generally, the incumbents' behalf, I would presume.
0: Yes, 98% of incumbents win in America.
1: That I know that. That's why I asked. It's generally in behalf then of the incumbents.
0: Right, because that's stability. If you see the corporate America, local, state, and federal, it's this one big corporation, and stability is important to the people who run the country because you can't make plans, you can't get the builders and the developers and
1: mm-hmm.
0: everybody doing things. If you're going to have a maverick in there who just wants to play hardball, and I don't want to give you a variance. You know, you're building out there into the swamps, and those swamps are for animals and they're for water. And you want to take it away to build your building to get rich. No, I'm not going to give it to you. Well, you don't need that kind of guy in power. Or somebody who says, I'm going to do an audit and find out how all you crooks ahead of us have been stealing.
1: Mm-hmm.
0: You don't need that guy in power. And so that's been going on in this country for so long that to get anybody honest in government now and let them do all that would just blow this country wide open, which someday it's going to happen.
1: So, well, the implication of what you're suggesting is that both parties, on behalf of their incumbents, are doing this on a regular basis.
0: Yeah, but the ones who are doing it is the media. The newspaper in the town is, they all, you know, have these editorial boards where they endorse the candidates and all that. Those guys are the big... The publisher, you know, the guys, the country club set, they're the ones. The election supervisors just do what they're told. But the power is the media and the television station owners. It's a handful of people in each venue. And nobody can go complain to them because they're the media. Who are you going to complain to?
1: Well, I'm not sure now that I'm following you. I certainly follow the vote fraud part of it that you've talked about. But what do you mean?
0: Yeah, but someone's out there saying, who's doing it?
1: So
0: who makes the rules?
1: Are you saying this because you go to the media and they won't touch it?
0: We go to the media and they won't touch it. That is correct.
1: Yeah.
0: And not only us. I mean, people across this country have had wars with their local media over this. I've got a war going with Bob Woodward of the Washington Post. He says, don't start a war with me over this. And I have that quote in the book.
1: Mm-hmm.
0: Yeah, that's it. Because they won't do anything about it and because we actually know the procedure that they use. But wait, it gets even worse.
1: Okay.
0: It gets worse. Wait, the indictment of the media gets heavier and documented. Anyway, they're punching the holes, and the Herald had sent a reporter named Bob Lowe, Pulitzer Prize winner there, because we said, hey, we're going to go up, and they're threatening us with arrest. And so they sent him there to see if we got in. And he was there, and we get him on the video. Anyway, they're punching the holes. He writes the next day in the Herald that thousands of holes are being punched. There was a blizzard of Chad, was his quote. And Chad is the little hole that you punch out of the thing, the little white piece.
1: He wrote
0: on
1: that.
0: The floor and on the feet below, beneath the table. So anyway, we go into the room where they're counted after that. And this contingency of women and men being paid at that time, I think, $50 per head per hour to the national coffers. Out of taxpayers' dollars to be in there tampering with the vote, and they're still getting it across America. Anyway, we go into the room where these BMX machines are, ballot multiplexers, which is just like a console, like an old radio used to be, stand-up.
1: Sure.
0: And they would put 1,000 votes on one side of a metal hopper and a light and a pneumatic thing that suck the cards past the light, which would read the holes in the cards. Onto a magnetic reel that you see turning and then come out the other side. And so 8 of the 9 machines were totally dark and empty. Nobody standing, nothing. And then the 9th machine, we videotape a guy taking a card from the already counted side, putting it back to be recounted, a federal offense. But the FBI stop actioned it for us, and they caught that the holes in the card were running the wrong way. It wasn't even votes. It was a phony deck.
1: Boy.
0: With that, the hand goes over the lens of the camera and says, get them out of here.
1: Oh,
0: they drag us down 3 flights of steps and out 100 yards to the Everglades, and the cops said, don't come back.
1: I'm surprised you haven't spent a lot of time in jail, James.
0: Well, Janet Reno had me arrested.
1: She did?
0: Yes.
1: So you did spend some time in jail.
0: I did indeed.
1: How long?
0: Oh, well, they bailed me out, so it was, you know, just hours, but I was under... You know, I couldn't leave the county till that got resolved. But how it got resolved, I don't want to give that one away. That's a good cliffhanger too. I don't want to just give that one away. She did have me arrested, and the front of the book says the book that indicts Attorney General Janet Reno.
1: That's what it
0: says.
1: There's
0: a petition in the back of the book saying that we've read this book and we know. There's election rigging, and...
1: Yeah, she's been saying she's sick of getting those petitions.
0: Yeah, she's sick of getting them, right.
1: I know.
0: So
1: all right,
0: me.
1: James, listen, we're at the top of the hour. Hold on. We'll come back. We'll talk about the primaries.
2: 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More Somewhere in Time coming up.

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1: Good morning, everybody. My guest

0: Back now to James Collier, who wrote Vote Scan. James, are you there?
1: Yeah, I'm here.
0: All right. Let's talk briefly about the primaries.
1: Well, wait, let me just finish one thing there.
0: All right.
1: The tape that we got, we sold to Pat Robertson and his 700 Club, this Christian Broadcasting Network.
0: Oh, you did?
1: Yeah, $2,500 he paid just to show that once on his show.
0: And so do you retain the rights to the tape, James?
1: Yeah, but the excerpts of it are on the video. Can I give a number? Is that
0: yeah, absolutely. In other words, people can get this videotape or excerpts from it on a videotape. All right, and on the tape, you've got the things you talked about last hour.
1: And in the book, I describe it down to every scene, including the dialogue. So if you don't get the tape, you can. It's very picturesque in the book. And then we went to Cincinnati. We got brought into there by Jim Condit, who you should have on your show, too. He's another investigator like myself and has done some great work. And we videotaped the League of Women Voters there using tweezers to tweeze out a slate of candidates under threat of arrest. We were there. And we brought that to the TV station, Channel 9, the next day, and they ran it. And we went on WCKY Radio, the Jan Michelson show, the next day. And Jan's now on WHO in Des Moines, that big 50,000 water. So people can call him and say, hey, is it true? Anyway, he challenged the election supervisor, Elvira Radford, been there 20 years, to deny it, and instead she resigned. And then Cincinnati Inquirer didn't write a word.
0: Huh.
1: So, and we've gone around the country, but now I'm telling people to go do it themselves. That's why I say get the book, because it's like a blueprint of what, because everyone said, well, what can we do? I don't want people to despair. What I'm telling people, and I'm now speaking everywhere I can get where people will bring me across this country now, that, yes, you can solve this problem and we can turn America back into what we thought it was, anyway. Norman Rockwell was America.
0: Mm-hmm.
1: And get rid of all this, because all the problems that we're facing and all the civil rights that we're losing that people listening to this station I'm sure know about all come from... people put into power who are voting our rights away.
0: Mm-hmm.
1: So we can change that. Right now, you can't vote them out.
0: Should Bob Dole be the presumptive nominee right now?
1: How do you mean that?
0: Straight on.
1: Should he be in...
0: be the presumptive nominee? In other words, from your perspective, was it rigged?
1: Oh, yeah, absolutely. I'm going to we'll get to that. Let me tell one more thing about the media, then we'll get to that.
0: All right.
1: Back in, this all started, digging for investigative reporting is mainly a paper trail. If you don't have it, you don't really have much. So we dug into the documents of this case, and in the Library of Congress, we found several documents. One was an election administration report put out by Richard Smolka of American University, and the other was a report by the American Air Force Staff Command College. And what they said was that back in 1964, after Kennedy was assassinated, the TV networks and the AP, UPI, and Washington Post, New York Times all got together with the United States Senate and Congress and the FBI and the CIA, and they made a deal. And they said, we will not contradict the Warren Commission report. And this statement I'm giving you, I got from David L. Wolper, who does all the documentaries, until 1995. Well, that was wrong, according to Wolper told me 95, but it's past that. So we'll not contradict that Lee Harvey Oswald was the lone gunman, but we want the right to count the vote in America. And so they formed a pool called News Election Services, NES, and it's a network pool. So when you see Brokaw, Rather, and Jennings go on the air saying we're the first with the most, it's 701 and the president's Clinton, and they're not. They're all getting it from the same tote board at 225 West 34th Street, New York City.
0: Mm-hmm.
1: Just like the Miami thing that I explained in the first hour, League of Women Voters out calling back.

0: numbers, their computers, same game. The pilot project is now national. And so, and their computers tie into every mainframe computer in every county in America that counts the vote downtown by computer. And it can change those numbers in counties across America at will. And it's tied into every Secretary of State's office mainframe computer and can register the vote. So the news media has total control of the vote. And I just found out from an investigator in Polk County, Florida, that there's a company called AIS, American Information Systems. Now, what we also discovered was that companies, there are private companies, and I have an open letter to Ross Perot in the book telling him about this, and he's gotten it from many people, believe me, is saying that these companies go and run the elections for the election supervisors around America because they don't know how to, the election people don't know how to run the computers. And they come in for thousands of taxpayers' dollars, unbeknownst to the taxpayer, without public bid. And they run these elections on every election, hundreds of thousands of dollars per election.
1: All right, James, I've got a fax here. It says, when 10,000 people show up for Pat Buchanan's rally and a couple dozen show up for Dole, who do you really think is the front runner? So,
0: yeah, well, wait, well, I'll get to that.
1: Well, we've got to because we don't have a lot of time, and I've got a lot of people that want to get on the air here.
0: Okay.
1: So,
0: Yeah, Pat.
1: What happened in the primary?
0: Okay. The primaries, what happened was, is that in Iowa there was a caucus. It used to be a show of hands caucus.
1: Right.
0: This time they said, and now you'll know why I'm telling you about the media. This time they said, no, it's going to be a paper ballot election, but it's counted after 7 o'clock. Nobody votes all day. The people come in at 7 o'clock.
1: Right.
0: And raise their hands or they vote on the paper ballot. So at 6:55 in the Iowa caucus, the television media came on the air, and this is all documented, and said, we got the totals. We know who the numbers, and Dole's going to win. And not a single vote had been cast. And so after the election, the numbers that they were told, don't register those votes downtown, those paper ballots. Just throw them away. It's not a real, you know.
1: Then why wasn't Pat Buchanan screaming bloody murder?
0: Well, wait a minute. So anyway, what happened was, is the next day in the paper, the people noticed that 10% of the Pat Buchanan's vote was shaved, and Dole was added 3%.
1: Mm-hmm.
0: And then when you call up the election supervisors in any county in Iowa, and you can do this, anybody listening, and say, how'd you get the numbers? They said, well, the media gave them to us. And that they, whatever the media said is what got recorded. And that was NES, the network pool. Now, Buchanan goes to New Hampshire. And we have a story in the book about how Bush rigged the New Hampshire primary to beat Dole in 88 and how Sununu was the beneficiary of that. Anyway, They run an ad in the New Hampshire newspaper, the Manchester paper, and if you go to Pat Buchanan's page on the internet, you'll see this ad that I'm talking about. And it says, we've read vote scam. Now, I didn't know they were going to do that. They said, we've read vote scam, and we know you rig elections. Don't do it this time. Full page. And so Buchanan wins. Now the media the next day says it's the last one Pat's ever going to win. You know, the momentum in 88 carried the wimp Bush all the way. He loses his wimp status and goes all the way on momentum. But Buchanan's the first guy who has no momentum after winning. So they cream him on all the Super Tuesdays after that, across the country, every primary, and 51% and 62% schematically across the country. And that's another thing to watch for in these elections. You'll see at 7:01 when Brokaw and Rather and Jennings come on and give you the numbers based on a phony exit poll in the East, those numbers will not change all night.
1: Mm-hmm.
0: Anyway.
1: It is true. They do seem to stay roughly the same.
0: Yes, everywhere. Local elections, too. And that's an indication right there of a fraud. Now, we go to Arizona. Buchanan, according to the networks, wins. And they have to come on the air the next day and say that for the first time our exit polls didn't work, Forbes wins.
1: I recall.
0: So now we find out that 60,000 that they're willing to admit to extra ballot. What they did is people got a plastic card with a 7-digit number on it. It was their own card. And when they went to vote, the 7-digit number was recorded on a piece of 8.5 by 11 paper by hand, and the card was punched, so you couldn't vote twice. But they printed 60,000 more that they did that they admit to. And the election supervisor comes in the middle of the day at all the Maricopa County precincts there in Phoenix and takes all the ballot boxes away. Says, put the rest of the ballots for the remaining day into that box over there. And they go stuff them, and of course Forbes wins. After the election, all the Buchanan people call me, and they say, what can we do? Because the election supervisor put out a report saying that only two people used those 60,000 extra ballots. And so they said, what can we do? So I called the election supervisor's office, and this is in the Media Bypass article, and I said, how did you know that? She said, well, we had 20 people after the election count, take those seven-digit numbers, 219,000 seven-digit numbers, that's how many voted, and we run them into a computer. And so I said, 20 people? He said, well, 13. Okay, 13 people. I said, and they worked how many days? 3 days. I said, how many people? 10 people. 10 people worked 3 days after the election, 12-hour days. I said, did they get a break? Well, 15 minutes. I said, that's it, 11:45. I said, well, maybe two breaks. 11 and a half hours, all right. That means that they had to punch 50,000 numbers a day apiece into the computer. That works out to better than a number a second, and they never could go to the bathroom. I said, did you ever hear of carpal tunnel syndrome? So I said, give me the name of the 10 people. No, I can't give you that. Public knowledge is taxpayers' dollars, can't give you that. Give me the readouts with the 219,000 seven-digit numbers. No, I can't give you that. And people in Arizona now are causing a big stink about it, and I don't know what the outcome is yet, but I'm going to be writing an article in Media Bypass when I...
1: All right, well, you'll probably hear from Arizona. I want to get to some of the phones. West of the Rockies, you're on the air with James Collier. Hello.
2: Yeah, this is Tom from Nevada.
1: Hi, Tom.
2: And I've met Mr. Collier before. I think he knows who I am.
0: Yes.
2: I've been doing a lot of work here in the Las Vegas area.
0: You have been doing work all over the country. Everybody gets to you.
2: Anyway.
0: This man is definitely a person who knows the truth and who has been putting his own life on the line, helping people around the country.
2: Well, what I wanted to bring up was that here in Las Vegas, we videotaped some of the similar incidents that you saw over in Miami. We videotaped the ballot boxes coming in from the precincts to the Cashman Field, which is where they are supposed to be counted. The tables that receive the ballot boxes, they call them transfer boxes, all the tables had what they call seals, these paper seals that are supposed to be on the boxes to protect the boxes from tampering. We have on videotape the tables where all the election officials were at receiving these boxes, had spare stacks of seals on each table.
0: Yeah.
2: And we videotaped the boxes coming in with the seals that are supposed to protect the boxes from being tampered with and certify that they haven't been tampered with. Many boxes, we calculate about 20% of the boxes were coming in with broken seals or missing seals. And what they would do is they would simply ask the poll workers right in front of everybody, and we have it on videotape where they filled out new seals right in front of you, right at the election counting area, and they peeled them off and slapped them over the old broken seals, and then they took the boxes upstairs where the computers were, where they unloaded the ballots, and then they counted the ballots like there was nothing wrong.
0: Right, that's done across the country. Same procedure.
1: Maybe
0: everything is standardized across the country as far as the fraud goes.
1: Maybe you ought to get that videotape to Mr. Collier.
0: Oh, he's got mine. I got his.
2: Well, I've got his, but
0: everybody
2: his,
0: talks to this man.
1: All right.
2: Our video is got a lot more interest, a lot of interesting things also. But I want to bring up something out, Mr. Bell, that in Nevada they're doing something new. They're installing what they call all electronic voting machines.
1: Yes, I'm aware.
2: Sequoia Pacific.
1: Yeah, I know about it.
2: And that is the most insidious thing because there is no paper ballot to do a recount with.
1: Well, according to you guys, it's insidious either way.
0: Yeah.
1: Is that right?
2: Well, at least the paper, if you have a paper ballot and someone starts monkeying with the votes, you can go back and you can videotape it, you can do investigations, you have some record to work with.
1: Oh, I see.
2: When everything is stored in the computer, then there's nothing for you to tangibly record. For instance, in a bank, if you did not have any written statements or records of deposits, etc., you could not prove that somebody's embezzling money. If everything is done in the computer and they control the computer, you could program that computer to change the numbers at will for the votes.
1: Oh, sure.
2: And this Sequoia voting machine they're making, it when it was tested in both Pennsylvania and Texas, the expert who was a PhD who certified it or did the certification test, a guy by the name of Dr. Ian Seamus, he states in his account of the testing, the procedure that he did and the report on it, he states right in there that you can program these voting machines right from the front panel where you vote. Now, he says, now normally that wouldn't be a problem because most people aren't sophisticated enough to know how to reprogram the machine to change the votes around, but that's exactly how the people who set up the voting machines determine it has rows and columns of buttons where the names of the candidates are. That's how they program the machine so that which button stands for which candidate. Well, if you can program the machine from the front panel...
1: I've got you. So I
2: assume, could change it around.
1: Yeah, I assume you've been down raising hell with the city council about that.
2: We have a lawsuit out right now that's going to... one of the candidates, Pat McMillan, who is running for Congress, Congress 2, has just filed a lawsuit against that machine.
1: All right. Very good. James, hold on. We'll be back to you in a moment. We're at the bottom of the hour. We're talking with James Collier. Why can't I get that right? James Collier, who authored Vote Scam along with Kenneth Collier, and we'll be back in a moment.
3: 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That was Art Bell hosting Coast to Coast AM on this Somewhere in Time.

0: We take you back to the past on Art Bell Somewhere in Time.
1: James Collier is my guest. He wrote Vote Scam along with Kenneth Collier. And we're going to get

0: Back now to James Collier, who wrote VoteScan. James, I want to hit you with this. Most Americans are good Americans. The majority of Americans are good Americans. My mom worked for the League of Women Voters, I remember when I was young. And I find it very hard to believe that you would get a group like the League of Women Voters, or whoever might be counting the votes, to sit there and participate in this massive fraud.
1: Yeah, you would think so, wouldn't you?
0: I do think so, and how do you argue otherwise?
1: I've sat in right in the middle of them and infiltrated the group, and they would sit there and talk about the good old days when they could punch holes in the car. Believe me, I hate that line. It's most Americans are good Americans. That's a romantic feeling. A lot of Americans who have special interests and participate in politics are good Americans. I mean, I would go to war with them and all that, but they'll rig elections on you in a flash.
0: All right.
1: I've seen lifeguards who had elections, and one of the, you know, there were two factions, and one faction actually had control of the ballot box and debated in front of me whether they should rig the election.
0: All right, first time caller line, you're on the air with James Collier. Hi, where are you, please?
2: I'm in Las Vegas.
0: Yes, sir.
2: Good evening, Art, Jim.
0: Good evening.
2: Yeah. I've taken a lot of photographs and video footage of fixing of the boxes and so forth, and I did it as a result of being incited to do it by a fellow by the name of Jim, after he and I and another fellow by the name of Ray had dinner one night a couple of years ago here in Las Vegas. Do you remember that, Jim?
1: I do indeed.
2: And as Tom told you, I filed a lawsuit against Catherine Ferguson on the Sequoia Pacific machine.
1: Right, she's the election supervisor.
2: Yeah. Of course, the problem is the federal courts are pretty corrupt, and they'll do everything they can to throw it out. And the only way we're going to get that suit on is if we get a lot of public opinion, if we get a lot of discussion on the radio and on the TV and the newspapers and so forth, to where the courts realize it's a hot potato and they don't try to throw it out.
1: Well, it's growing. This show today is a watershed show.
0: Mm-hmm. Wildcard line, you're on the air with James Collier. Hi.
3: Hi, Mr. Collier. This is Elizabeth in Vancouver, and I just wanted to corroborate your thesis, your premise. I ran a couple of campaigns for a very ethical conservative Republican woman who campaigned on her intention to do an audit, in your words, to find out how much had been stolen by the guys who had been there ahead of her, if you know what I mean.
1: Yes.
3: And on election night in 1994, I was watching the precinct returns coming in over cable TV, and a message came across the screen that the computers at the election office had crashed. So I called the election office to find out what was happening, and another conservative Republican volunteer came to the phone, and her voice was shaking, and I asked her what was wrong, and she cupped her hand over the phone and whispered to me, about a half an hour ago, I walked into this little room where they keep the computers which count the ballots, and they didn't see me. They had their backs turned to me, and I heard them say, in about a half an hour, the computer will be crashing. And it did happen. And
1: it's in the book. We write about it. Say, right? It's a national phenomenon, a new Canada, too, that's what they do. And what they do is they let through to see if they're going to get whipped by the candidate, the good
3: right.
1: guy.
3: Right.
1: And then if they are going to get whipped because you see that candidate is winning, they crash the computer. And only when it comes back, that candidate's losing, but only that candidate gets turned around.
3: Exactly. It was a Republican sweep except for my candidate. But I have a question here. The same thing happened to her, incidentally, in 92 in exactly the same way. But in this case, they broke the seal on that computer, wheeled another one out, took the card out of it. But this brings up the question of voting ballots with software programs, and I wonder if you talk about that. Also, in this county and in the state of Oregon, we no longer have the safeguards of the precincts, and I'm sorry, I have to disagree with you. I think that is our only safeguard in any election, is to have a careful poll-watching count at the precinct level. That's gone in our county, it's gone in the state of Oregon because of mail-in ballots now.
1: Right, you're not disagreeing with me. That's exactly what I did say.
3: Well, would you talk more about computer software, and thanks very much for your
1: program. Okay. The computer software is all pre-programmed, and it's a black box operation, and it's got trap doors, Trojan horses. There's a professor at Princeton, Howard Strauss, who's written whole treatises on it and how you should never, you can't be stupid enough to vote on this stuff. He's got a thing called Election Watch.
0: All right.
1: And we quote him in the book.
0: All right. East of the Rockies, you're on the air with James Collier. Good evening.
4: Good evening, Art.
0: Where are you?
4: Great show. Erie, Pennsylvania.
0: All right.
4: Yep. Mr. Collier, now, for my edification, this is why I'm calling in. I work a precinct for a candidate, and it was my job to hand out bills distance away from the polling place, and then at the end, after the polling was done, it was my job to go in and get the count. Now, the type of machine that everybody uses around here is the type where you pull down the levers and the screen goes behind you after you pull down the big lever.
1: Right.
4: But you vote by individual little levers, or you can take one lever if you want to vote the party line, whatever.
1: Right.
4: And so after everything was done, these scrolls were taken out of the back of
1: the
4: machine.
1: Yeah, print-o-matic.
4: Pardon?
1: Yeah, it's called the print-o-matic.
4: Okay, yeah. And these were taken out, and they were laid on tables, and then the count was given to us people who were interested for our different candidates.
1: Well, if you heard the beginning of the show, I talked about that. And
4: yeah, how does that work?
1: That's how they rig elections.
4: Yeah. I didn't catch how that works. How is that already done?
1: Pre-done ahead of time.
4: No kidding.
1: Yeah, and I tell people get to have them open the back so you can see it. And so far, not a single precinct in this country have they ever allowed anyone to look at those pieces of paper in there.
4: Oh.
1: And I've been telling people, fight them.
4: Oh boy, how do you get to do that? These people seem like they guard that with a militancy. That's scary.
1: You're talking billion-dollar business, vote rigging in America. It isn't just here, it isn't there, and it isn't dead people. It's billion-dollar organized business. They have a newsletter that every election supervisor gets, election administration report. You can get it in the Library of Congress. They meet, election supervisors meet in little Appalachia-type meetings in big resorts in America every year.
4: Oh, boy.
1: And they organize. It's all the same procedure.
0: All right, well, he's asking, how do you fight it?
1: First of all, get the book, get Vote Scam, and show it to your friends and neighbors, because everything is in there. We put it all in there. And that was the reason for writing the book. I didn't do it just as an exercise.
0: I understand. Well, it would seem then the only way that you could fight it is the way you fought it, by doing illegal things, breaking in, that sort of thing, right?
1: You try lawsuits, but the judges that they put up there that you get are fixing judges, so you can't win on the lawsuit level. So until people are willing to... I'm telling people to boycott their newspapers, because the newspapers are in on it and running it. Boycott the advertisers in the newspapers until it becomes an issue.
0: Even if you assume that a lot of newspapers are crooked, in effect, part of the whole thing, surely they're all not, and a lot of reporters would just love to get their hands on something like this. It's a big story.
1: Find me one. I'll talk to them.
0: All right. West of the Rockies, you're on the air with James Collier. Hi.
5: Hi.
0: Where are you?
5: I'm in Ellensburg, Washington.
0: All right.
5: And my name is Craig. And I've been an election worker, and I guess I got to find out where they're paying $50 an hour, because we get about $5 an hour here.
1: No, what kind of equipment do you use?
5: Paper ballots and pencils.
1: Well, you don't have that thing. Yeah, you got an honest election, probably.
5: I think so.
0: Saying they're not all crooked?
5: No.
1: Wherever there's real paper ballots counted in the precincts?
5: They're not counted in the precinct. No.
1: There's paper ballots run through a computer.
5: Correct.
1: Well, they're using them wherever the card reader is, and I don't know if it's in your area.
5: The whole ballot is run through.
1: Right. In the precinct or downtown?
5: Downtown at the county courthouse.
1: Well, you check it out downtown right there, and you see if there's a contingent of people who handle that paper ballot before it runs into the computer, and they're the people. They don't get it. The League of Women Voters gets it in the national coffer.
5: I don't know. I just everything you've talked about, I'm assuming that it's in bigger towns than ours, because I don't see it.
1: Check it out. Maybe it is in your town.
0: All right.
1: Checked it out.
5: Okay.
0: All right. Thank you, sir. Wild Card Line, you're on the air with James Collier. Hi.
6: Hello. Hi.
2: Earlier in the interview, you talked about Pat Buchanan and then said that you was going to come back to him later.
0: Yeah, where are you, sir?
2: St. Louis.
0: St. Louis, all right.
1: Yeah, Missouri was the only state that had, the media did not report on Missouri's primary. Why?
2: Right.
1: Who won that primary in Missouri?
0: That's true. They didn't.
1: Who won that primary, sir?
2: The caucus level was won by Buchanan.
1: Right.
2: And then when we got to the state level, there was some shady things done, and it wound up going for the Dole and
1: right.
2: Ease coalition.
1: Well, anyway, Buchanan won it, and they couldn't report on it.
2: Right.
0: No.
1: And in Kansas, Dole, they didn't have a primary because they took a poll and found out that Dole was going to lose in his home state.
2: Yeah. Anyhow, like I said earlier, you talked about what Buchanan would do after Iowa, and then you kind of just glossed over it.
1: No, I said what he did. I said he went and he won in New Hampshire with the ad that he took out in the paper. It's on his page for people who have the Internet. And then he went off with his tail between his legs after that. And believe me, people have gone after him for this. And I put forth a proposition that when they had the meeting down in Dallas with Ross Perot, and everybody was there from Pat and Republicans and Democrats, that the done deals were done there. Mm-hmm. And Pat was told he wasn't going to win, but that he could go out and make noise.
2: Yeah.
1: And that's the name of the game. And that Pat knows it. And that on his page, it's filled. Just go to Pat Buchanan's page, and you'll see all the vote scam stuff all over his.
0: Well, I can do that better than that. I can go to Pat Buchanan, and I can ask him, what do you think he would say?
1: CNN, he was on CNN, and I think it was Bernard Shaw or somebody said, you know they stole it from you in Arizona, and he said yes.
0: I mean, just a meek little yes?
1: Yeah.
0: Yeah. East of the Rockies, you're on the air with James Collier. Good evening.
6: Hi.
0: Hello. Where are you?
6: Nashville.
0: All right.
6: I work for a local television station and in the news department, and I know that every reporter there would love to take this kind of a story if the evidence is there.
0: Yeah, that's what I thought, too.
6: It seems ridiculous that there's not a judge anywhere who's not corrupt, that there's not a reporter anywhere that's not in on the scam.
1: I guarantee you. How do you vote in that county? What kind of equipment?
6: I honestly can't tell you, because I just moved into the county.
1: Okay, so that's your problem. When you go investigate yourself, you're going to find out what I said, and you'll and if you do try to do the story, they'll fire you. David Burnham of the New York Times was fired, and we print that story in there, for printing an article saying that Admiral Poindexter of the National Security Administration in the White House under Ronald Reagan did a report saying that the elections are rigged in America with computer, and they fired Burnham for that.
6: Well, I think it's certainly an issue worth being fired over if it's true.
0: Well, it is, and next election, sir, call me.
6: All right.
1: Yeah, me
6: All
1: too.
0: Right. Thank
1: Victoria
0: you.
1: House Press in New York City.
0: All right. First time caller line, you're on the air with James Collier. Hi.
7: Hi. You have an interesting program tonight.
0: That's good. Where are you?
7: I'm in Texas.
0: Texas, all right.
7: I'm a precinct chairman here in Mitchell County, Precinct 4.
0: Uh-huh.
7: And I don't know where these guys get their idea, but they are, well, I don't want to say they're, well, let's just say they're completely wrong.
1: What kind of equipment?
7: I have worked the election here in Mitchell County since 1982.
1: What kind of equipment do you vote on?
7: Pardon me?
1: What kind of equipment do you vote on?
7: It's a paper ballot.
1: Uh-huh.
7: We print out X number of ballots. And it's almost like money. We have to account for every single ballot.
1: Do you count it in the precinct?
7: We count it there at the precinct.
1: How?
7: By hand.
1: Through a computer?
7: By hand. It's a paper ballot, and you count it by hand.
1: By hand. Oh, well, you got an honest precinct.
7: And they put the ballot in a metal container that has it's a very slim slot,
1: uh-huh.
7: And the top is secured by a lock.
1: Right, and then
7: it's only opened by one person. That's the election judge.
1: Uh-huh.
7: And they count it by hand by three people,
1: uh-huh.
7: Three different times. Then it's turned into the county registrar, who also counts it.
1: And do you record it in the precinct on canvas sheets?
7: Right, on what we call a tally book.
1: Right. Well, you're talking an honest election, sir, and it's the only way it is.
7: My election is honest, and the rest of these are not honest.
1: Correct. You are what we want to go back to.
7: Sir, all the elections are honest.
1: Well,
0: I don't know about that.
7: You're making money off of it. and the elections are honest. The people are honest. There's too many people in the line of chain counting these ballots for one honest person to say, whoa, wait a minute. There's something wrong here.
1: Yeah. So, I appreciate what you're saying, but you are India, Israel, and Great Britain all are democracies that use paper ballots only, just like you do. But the rest of this country uses computers. So to say all people are honest, I appreciate your godliness, sir, but they're not.
0: Well, I'm really not going for either broad brush statement. I don't think they're all rigged. I don't think they're all honest.
1: No, correct. They're not all rigged. There are places where election supervisors, and they've told me, North Carolina, I think, is one of them, they will not use anything but paper ballots because they know what's going on in the rest of the country. Just like that lady said, she got into the room and they didn't know it. And they knew the computer was going to break down in a half hour. When you get inside the computer part of it, and that's 70% of the country.
0: All right. East of the Rockies, you're on the air with James Collier. Hi.
8: Hi, Art Bell.
0: Yes, where are
8: you? Turn down my radio.
0: Good. And also tell us where you are, please.
8: I am in Houston.
0: Houston, all right.
8: The gentleman that just called, I tend to agree with him. I'm really surprised I got through to you, number one. Also, Art, I'm not sure why you're even buying into this. I have a lot of problem with this.
0: What makes you think I have?
8: Well, I guess I'm not sure.
0: Okay.
8: I'm not sure.
0: All right, I'm listening. I'm listening, and I'm listening to the callers. To me, it's very important that we get the people that work in the precincts.
8: I understand that, but this just sounds like one of those conspiracy theories.
0: I agree.
8: And, if you want to go with something like that, what makes us think, excuse me, I'm very nervous.
0: That's right.
8: What makes us think that this is not some liberal conspiracy to convince people that they shouldn't vote in the upcoming election, excuse me, because, you know, perhaps they see Bob Dole coming and they can't do anything about it.
1: Yeah. Well, did you hear all the other people calling you?
8: Of course I did.
1: Have
8: but I thought, I mean, I tried to get into the show.
1: Do you think
8: I have tried to get into this show forever.
1: I didn't know I was going to be on this show till today.
8: Really? Well, I have tried to get into the show forever, and I find it rather unusual that
1: I didn't know I was going to be on this show till a few hours ago, right?
0: That's correct.
1: So I didn't conspire with anybody. It's all true, and if you read the book, you'll know it. I think you're doing yourself and people a disservice, ma'am, because reading is really an important thing to do, and if you read the book, Vote Scam, The Stealing of America, that I bothered to write, you would walk away sick to your stomach about what's going on in this country.
8: Well, sir, I don't believe everything I read.
1: Well, then
8: I read a great deal,
1: and
8: there's no way that I can believe everything.
1: Well, then go out and investigate how the vote's counted.
8: That I intend to do.
1: Okay.
8: When November comes, I'm gonna follow.
1: Videotape
8: vote somewhere.
1: Videotape the whole election from 7 o'clock at night on when the polls close, and follow your ballot if it's a computer ballot there in Houston. I think
0: that's a fair challenge.
8: I agree. I'm a teacher, and I seriously thought about what you were saying about them not letting people follow, and I was thinking, gee, maybe I can take my kids and just say, well, we want to see what the process looks like.
1: Please, if you do, I'm writing a second book. Call me at Victoria House Press in New
8: York.
1: Well,
8: if I do it, I'm not sure if I can get away with it, but I would certainly try.
1: But if you're not sure you can get away with it, that should make you sick to your stomach. Every part of the vote count in this country must be open and not secret.
8: You're right.
1: And if you have to hide in America because you can't get away with it, already you're buying into my game.
8: I understand, and I think my love for this country just makes me. I don't want to believe something like this.
0: I
8: don't
0: want to
8: believe that
1: true.
8: I don't have.
1: Especially in Houston, my dear. In Houston,
0: right.
1: You're going to find out it is true what I'm saying.
0: All right. Well, I'm kind of with that lady. I think I'm hesitant to buy into it. I'm loath to buy into it, James. I don't want to believe it.
1: Where are you talking from? What city?
0: A little town called Pahrump, Nevada, west of Las Vegas.
1: Okay, but Vegas, you go check out Vegas, and you'll find out everything. I mean,
0: I know what's going on.
1: Okay.
0: I know the
1: So why
0: brouhaha.
1: Are you hesitant?
0: Why am I hesitant?
1: Because it's human nature to be.
0: Because I have an abiding faith in the majority of Americans being honest people.
1: And
0: not all of them.
1: It is the majority are honest, but the people who are running elections are behind closed doors. And they're a handful compared to the population.
0: Mm-hmm. West of the Rockies, you're on the air with James Collier.
9: Hello.
0: Hello, where are you?
9: I'm in Banning, California.
0: All right.
9: Listening on K News.
0: Right. Well, we don't have a lot of time here, so what is your question?
9: Okay, comment. I was
5: hearing about the paper ballots being honest.
0: Yes.
5: And I can say that is not always true.
0: All right. Listen, I'm going to ask you to hold. James, you hold. We'll continue to take calls. This is Productive.
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1: Into the Independence Day weekend. And so, I've got James Collier. He wrote Vote Scam. And we're going to get back into it and heavily on the phones this hour. And all back to that, back

0: James Collier wrote a very controversial book, to say the least, called Vote Scam. We are now going to lay heavily into the phones. If you just have joined us, you'll get the idea very shortly. James, are you there?
1: Yeah.
0: All right. We're going to continue this hour, finish this hour, mainly with phone calls, if that's okay with you.
1: Sure.
0: All right. Here we go. East of the Rockies, you're on the air with James Collier. Hi.
1: Good morning. I'll go to topic in just a few seconds, but I just want to praise you to the skies. For years, I've been waiting for a program that was like Long John Neville, that dabbled in Roswell and all the other good stuff, pyramids and so forth.
0: All right. Well, thank you.
1: Very happy.
0: Where are you, by the way?
1: I'm in Plantation, Florida, at WFTL.
0: All right.
1: And you just came on about 3 weeks ago.
0: That's right.
1: And I've been avidly listening. Now, I'm a transplanted New Yorker, and I do believe I heard about the problem of vote fraud in the Village Voice, either a staff writer or the Alexander Cockburn press clips column. And it was extremely disquieting then, and now that it seems to be further documented by your guest, it's even more disquieting.
2: Well, there's a book out called Dirty Little Secrets, and it's all dying. That's a big, right now, those two guys are doing the radio circuit, and they're talking about vote rigging across the country in Dirty Little Secrets.
1: I just want to extend this further, by the way. I have always, and by way of disclaimer for what the language I'm going to use, which is not foul, I'm going to say I have never been anything more than a liberal Democrat. But we find, now going back to the language of communism and such, the running dogs of capitalism, the lackeys of capitalism, that is what the press is. And consequently, when we have to look, I believe we should delve somewhat further and see who is being represented when we have votes being rigged. But also a question arises, how is it that there were so many freshman Republicans, non-incumbents?
0: Uh-huh, good question. That's a very good question.
1: Well, I hope to make the program as interesting as I can.
0: All right, well, let's dig into that one then. It's a good point. How did we get those freshmen?
2: The day after they got elected, it was harder to answer than it is now because I didn't have an answer. But now,
0: yes. It's
2: simple. What have they done? They were all GOPAC. They were all Newt Gingrich's GOPAC people. And what have they done but vote away our civil rights? And you know what all that. We don't have to go into that. They've done nothing. They've followed the national agenda. Nothing has changed. It was all publicity.
0: All right. So it was just rigged to go that way.
2: And it was mainly Rush Limbaugh hyping them.
0: Uh-huh. All right. First time caller line. You're on the air with James Collier. Hello.
3: Hi, Art.
0: Hi.
3: Enjoy your show.
0: Thank you.
3: But I don't know about all this capitalist blackies and stuff. I don't know. This guy, you asked for precinct callers to call in.
0: Yes, uh-huh.
3: You got two of them. Both of them said they're square. This guy said, oh, yeah, yours is square, but everybody else's is goofy.
2: No, one was talking paper ballots.
3: I'm sorry, but both of them said they're square. You agreed with both of them. And the first four callers were people you knew.
0: Well, I think that he agreed with the first caller until he found out more about that particular process. The second caller down in Houston, I think he agreed with fully.
3: Well, you had two precinct callers.
2: No, the lady in Houston didn't know anything. I said, go videotape
3: the election. It wasn't a lady, it was two men.
2: All right, I can't help that. But, I mean, what's your point?
3: What's the point? Is what you're talking about.
2: Well, read the book. I don't know. I mean, you're trying to be clever.
3: I guess I just got to read the book.
2: Yeah.
3: Sorry.
0: All right. Thank you.
2: I mean, nobody who can... I suggest reading. It's a lost art in this country. You can read the book and come away and say that. I mean, to feel that you're clever, that nobody agreed or whatever. You didn't hear the whole show. You didn't listen.
0: West of the Rockies, you're on the air with James Collier. Hi.
4: Hi.
0: Where are you?
4: I'm in Banning.
0: Banning, California. Oh, that's right. I'm sorry.
2: Paper ballots. How do they rig them?
0: Yeah.
4: Okay. We're going back a few years. I was in L.A. at the time, working in the precinct. And when the precinct would close, I was shown how to do it. And we went through the ballots. As we counted them, we looked for ballots that were marked way we didn't like, make a few extra marks on them and invalidate them.
2: Oh, invalidation, yes.
4: Invalidation. And another, the other big way.
0: No, wait a minute.
2: Okay.
0: You're saying you worked in L.A., you worked in an election, you took ballots that that you didn't like.
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0: And change them. So
2: That's what the League of Women Voters was doing with the computer ballot. If you
0: were,
2: voted for the wrong person, punched the other guy.
4: I participated in...
0: Why did you do that?
4: Why did I do this? I guess because I thought I could influence the election in a way that I wanted to.
0: God, maybe I'm wrong. That's horrible. I mean, to hear that from an American, it makes me sick. Makes me sick.
2: I want to tell you, Art, that I sat in the middle of Americans who were laughing at doing it. And I know it makes people sick. They don't like to hear this, like the last guy who called.
0: No, I don't.
2: They
0: like
2: don't
0: to hear
2: like
0: it.
2: To hear it. But
0: right.
2: If they go out and investigate it themselves, and that's what I asked them to do, use a video camera and you check out how the vote is counted. Find out who the computer programmer is who programs your computer in your area. Check it out. And you won't be as smug as that last guy was.
0: Well, if nothing more than people going out with video cameras and following the election process comes out of this, then that will be good.
2: That's what I want people to do.
0: Wildcard Line, you're on the air with James Collier. Hi.
6: Hello?
0: Hello.
6: Yeah, my name is Cliff.
0: Where are you, Cliff?
6: I live in Anderson, California, just below Lake Shasta.
0: All right.
6: How long is it going to take to correct this?
2: As fast as the American public wakes up, I mean, I just got on our Bell show. I've been doing lesser shows. I did a few 50,000 watt, but it's just gotten to Art Bell. And if you understand what that means, it's the grassroots are growing. And when the American public, this next primaries around the country, I'd like to see 1 million people with video cameras out there, and you'll all see what I'm saying. Don't take my word for anything. Check out your own elections, and there's not one of you except paper ballot people who will come away with anything other than saying he was absolutely true, and then there's going to be a revolution.
6: That brings my next question. You wonder why the militias are all pissed off.
2: They are, because every one of them knows that there's the ballot box, the something box, and then the bullet box. That's what they know. They cannot get regress of grievances at the ballot box. And I've tried to talk to Bo Greitz and say, you know, ballots, not bullets. But he won't talk to me. You know, there's too much agenda out there.
6: Well,
2: people are getting rich.
6: There's too much
2: getting
6: money
2: powerful
6: out there
2: off of agenda.
6: Against the little guy.
2: Yeah.
0: Oh, all right. East of the Rockies, you're on the air with James Collier. Good evening. Morning, actually. Turn your radio off. That's number one. And tell us where you're calling from.
7: Broward County.
0: Broward County, Florida.
7: Down there.
0: Yes, all right. Go ahead.
7: Okay, I just want to say that I was also in North Carolina. I was a judge up there, and we did have paper counting, and at least, on all our elections, we did the counting, and then we called it in directly. I called it in.
2: Right. North Carolina election supervisors told me, and I just said that before, that not go to computer because they know everyone else is rigging them.
7: Right. Okay, but now here in Broward County...
2: Jane Carroll is your election supervisor.
7: Right. Anyway, we also count them, and we're very careful, and we have so many ballots that we have to account for, absentee,
2: use computers there.
7: However, we take them over then, and then they throw them in the computer, and who knows what happens.
2: Right, and believe me, I know Jane Carroll real well, and she knows what I think of her, and I don't have to say more to all you people reading between the lines.
7: Right.
2: And as a matter of fact, I was down there, and I was on a radio show, Mike Farrell's show in West Palm Beach last week.
7: Oh, were you?
2: And Jackie Winchester, the election supervisor, calls in, and I call her a liar over the phone to the public, because she says, I said, Jackie, when the ballots come in, do they go up a back stairs? Now listen to me, people around America. with computer ballots, they're always brought up a back step. That's part of the procedure, up a back elevator where you can't follow them.
7: Right.
2: They're
7: well,
2: not done in public. The
7: well, we hand them in at a little opening in a warehouse.
2: Right. Or they're
7: on a back street.
2: In Downey, California, the anyway, Jackie, I said, do you put header cards in front of the deck of cards before you read it in that ballot multiplexer? And she says, yes. Well, header cards tell the computer how to read the deck, the cards that come after
7: it. Right.
2: And so that's across America. You people will videotape that header cards being put in front of your vote card.
7: Right.
2: And those header cards' only purpose is to tell it how to read what comes next.
7: That's right.
0: All right, ma'am. Thank you. I don't know how to react to what I'm hearing. It's disturbing. It's upsetting. I hope to hell it's not true. And I hope a bunch of people go out and follow the election process this next election. And I suspect they will. West of the Rockies, you're on the air with James Collier. Hi.
8: Yeah, I'm calling from the Monterey Peninsula. I heard that the state of Nevada has passed or is passing a law that you can't bring cameras in because it will intimidate the workers. What do you know about that?
9: I don't know anything about it. The guy who would know is the guy named Tom, and I guess he doesn't want me to give him his last name, but everybody goes to him there.
8: I have a question about here. We had a primary. There was a Republican running against another Republican. The guy was furious because he knew he should win, yet his opponent was consistently ahead because the station that was doing the live coverage was using the Secretary of State's office in Sacramento, where, you know, the mainframe. All the stuff was supposed to go up there, but nothing was happening. I called the local registrar and found that the guy was winning 2-1. He was relieved, of course, but what was going on there?
9: In the state of California, a group out of Irvine, California, called DMF. I don't remember what DMF stands for. It's a company. I did 3 hours on Pacifica Radio there out of L.A. In 92, and we tracked it down then with John Rappaport. And DMF runs the elections for the state of California.
8: One other question.
9: And by the way, the reel of tape that the vote is counted on in L.A. goes 20 miles away to Downey to be counted.
8: Well, you can invalidate a ballot, and I'm trying to explain this to Art, by just punching an extra hole. If it says vote for only 3 of the following, there's 6 on the list, you punch the extra hole.
0: I'm with you.
8: The whole ballot is, okay.
0: I'm with you. That's what that guy in California just said he had been doing. He admitted he had been doing.
8: Exactly. The question is, if it's counted at the precinct level, we still have cards here, the paper. If it's counted, how can they invalidate it when it gets to the county seat and the main election? In other words, how can they invalidate what's already been validated on the precinct level? What does that tell you?
9: In other words,
8: if all of the ballots that go in have been looked at by 3 people right here in our precinct, and yet they get invalidated later or through a recount.
9: Oh, yes. Okay, yes. They go tamper with them, right.
8: Thanks a lot.
9: Yeah.
0: All right. Have a good morning.
9: I want to tell you a story about New Orleans.
0: All right.
9: On December 3rd, this last primary, the primary was the 21st, 3 weeks before, the election supervisor was found in the alley with a bullet in his head behind a dumpster. A woman named Sue Berniker was running against the election supervisor's uncle. His name was Nick Gambaluca, 70 years old councilman in Jefferson Parish. He would fall asleep at council meetings. Sue was real popular. Polls showed she couldn't lose, 41 years old. And so on election night, she loses. And she goes down after the election, and she videotapes the computers in the warehouse. And she pushes a button, and it votes for her. She can tell because there's a liquid crystal display about thigh high that no one would ever look at, and she didn't either until she scanned the machine with the camera.
0: Mm-hmm.
9: And then she pushed it 4 times and voted for her. The 5th, 6th, 7th, and 8th, it voted for Nick Gambaluca. His nephew, Anthony Gambaluca, was found with a bullet in his head.
0: Well, you know.
9: So she goes, 20 machines, same thing. She takes it to the TV stations. They play it. The newspaper, the Times-Picayune, wouldn't write a word, nor would they write that Anthony Gambaluca was found dead with a bullet in his head. And no investigation, and she sues, and the judge she gets in normal rotation is taken off the case. A fixing judge is put in. He dismisses the case in 5 minutes.
0: If all you're saying is true, or even a healthy portion of it, Aren't you worried you're going to be found with a bullet in the back of your head?
9: Well, no, I have that in the book. It says the first question everybody asked me is, aren't you afraid you're going to get killed, and have you gone to 60 Minutes? And they attempted to, and you can read about that in the book. And we went to 60 Minutes, and Mike Wallace, investigative reporter Gayton Fonzie, he was in the one of the top two investigators in the country under Seymour Hersh, wrote a story that he had spoken to Brian Ross, NBC's top investigator, who said Mike Wallace told him, Brian Ross, that he had the biggest story in America, that he had interviewed me, and that it was the biggest vote fraud story, and then he gets to New York, and CBS says, forget it. So when I wrote the book, I give the book to Mike, and he says, Jim, as far as that book is concerned, I have permanent Alzheimer's disease.
0: Do you have that recorded or documented anywhere?
9: Yeah.
0: Yeah? You have Mike Wallace saying?
9: Believe me, the story of Mike Wallace is in the book, and the lead paragraph in Gayton Fonzie's story about Brian Ross is in there. He wrote that story.
0: No, I'm asking whether you have Wallace on videotape or audio tape or any recorded form saying that.
9: What Mike Wallace said?
0: Yeah.
9: No, I don't. Mm-hmm. But I'm saying it over the air, and if Mike Wallace wants to dispute it, I'm willing to go on. It's in the book.
0: All right. East of the Rockies, you're on the air with James Collier. Hello.
10: Hello. It seems to me that something also very topical and parallel are the Russian elections, and I also read something in the Village Voice in a recent issue where a Western diplomat was quoted by the author as saying, yes, we know that. Everybody knows that Yeltsin rigged the elections. He's in illegally. But you see, he had just bombed the parliament and killed about 140 elected parliament members. Therefore, we didn't want to embarrass him or say anything against him. It's incredible that this guy that has taken over the media, that gets billions of dollars in effect campaign contributions from the West, to be, as an earlier caller said, a capitalist lackey for the Western corporations to rape the former Soviet Union, even one of his own allies, Yavlitsky, has said that he has rigged the election.
0: All right, look, we will ask about the Russian elections. We're coming down to the bottom of the hour. Where are you calling from, sir?
10: Lorain, Ohio.
0: All right. When we come back, James, I'm going to ask you about the Russian elections, the ones that just concluded with Boris Yeltsin having angina pains, and yet clearly winning. I think it's about 55%, something like that. So that when we come back. James Collier, the author of Vote Scam. When we return, I'm Art Bell.
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1: The author of Vote Scam, James Collier, is my guest for the remainder of the half hour. Next time you go to vote, you'll probably remember this.

0: back now to James Collier. James, you're back on the air again.
1: Right.
0: And I want to give you an opportunity before we go any further and run out of time or something to give the information on how to get your book and or I think the videotape is very important.
1: Right.
0: So tell them how to get it.
1: All right. The book is Boat Scam, The Stealing of America, and it's James and Kenneth Collier. You can go to your bookstore, and they'll order it for you.
0: All right. Good.
1: All right. Now, let me tell you something. You know, the lady who called in who said it was a liberal conspiracy?
0: Yes.
1: You can't get much more conservative than William Buckley, can you? William F. Buckley?
0: Right.
1: He has a magazine called The National Review.
0: Right.
1: The June 17th issue, on the cover this year, Rich Lowry, L-O-W-R-Y, the national political reporter for that magazine, The National Review, wrote an article called Vote Fraud in America, Early and Often. Vote fraud used to be a crude tool of machine politicians. Now it is skillfully engineered by liberal reformers. And just let me read you this a little bit. On election day, five men show up at a post office carrying luggage. Their bags are stuffed with 1,100 ballots, which will constitute 20% of the vote cast that day. Some of the ballots have probably been filled out by the men themselves. Others have been wrung from voters under the threat that they will lose their government benefits if they don't go along. The fraudulent ballots will help maintain a corrupt elite that regularly manipulates elections to its advantage no matter how people vote at the polls. And this was done in Greene County, Alabama. And I'll read one more paragraph. In recent years, evidence of vote fraud has cast doubt on the results of several statewide and federal elections. A stunning failing of

0: pockets.
1: No,
0: but
1: I would say
0: 90%.
1: 90%. All right. First time caller line, you're on the air with James Collier. Hello.
2: Yes. There was another news magazine article that if someone doesn't want to invest the $10 up front in the book, which I have read and I think is excellent, there's an article in Science News, October 30, 1993. The title is Making Votes Count, How to Steal an Election the Modern Way.
1: Mm-hmm. All right, look, since you have read Vote Scam,
2: yes.
1: What was your assessment of it?
2: I think it's an even-handed presentation of the information. I know that the Colliers, they were, you know, running for an election. You know, they were trying to. Mm-hmm. One of his brother, I think Ken, was running for office.
1: That's right.
2: And since then, I have watched the elections around me and news on television, and it fits. The book describes what happens when you look at election returns.
1: All right, sir. I appreciate the call and the review on the book. Wildcard Line, you're on the air with James Collier. Hi.
3: Yes, hi. I'm definitely going to get that book.
1: Where are you?
3: I'm in Sacramento, California.
1: Okay.
3: And in our county, the way they did it was our voting place, our polling place just disappeared. And so I called up Nest Y, and they said they couldn't afford to have it there. There wasn't enough people. And yet the houses had grown. It was middle, upper income, or middle class, you know, nice homes, a predominantly Republican area. So I called and asked why, and they said, well, you'll have to mail them in. Now, what I found strange was you have to do the mail-in early, but they don't count those until late. In other words, they don't count those till last.
4: Right. And mail-in across the country, the state of Oregon and everywhere, is a license to steal.
3: Yeah, and they don't count them in the same place.
4: No.
3: And I saw a van full of votes going to a building. I inquired about it. They did not count votes there. I did that quite, you know, cleverly, I think. And I think it's a shame. What I want to ask you is this. Therefore, isn't it likely that the press and the media would know for sure and be able to say with certainty, Clinton, you got to give it to him. Clinton's going to win.
4: Yeah.
3: Because they know he is, because they know how they control this. And it's very easy to punch a button on a computer and add a zero. And there's so many ways.
4: Yeah.
3: What way would you suggest, other than following the van with your vote in it and watching the person count it, what would you suggest a person, what are our rights when it comes to watching counting? How public is it?
4: It has to be totally public, but almost everywhere it's totally secret. And you'll find that out as soon as you start to check.
1: All right. On behalf of the broadcast and news media, James, I've got to tell you this. You think a lot of them are in on it. I think that a lot of them are lazy. And I think that accounts for more of the go-along to get-along than does conspiracy.
4: No, the upper level knows. Absolutely knows. I mean, the reporter, like the guy from Nashville, he isn't assigned to it. If he was, he'd find out, and he would get fired if he tried to do
1: it. Yeah, I'm not calling him lazy. I'm just calling most election reporters. You know, they sit there and read the numbers off the screen.
4: Yeah, that's that. They're assigned. They're puppy dogs.
1: Yeah. East of the Rockies, you're on the air with James Collier. Hi,
5: Art and James. I'm calling you from Omaha.
1: Yes, sir.
5: And I wanted to ask...
4: Do you know the Omaha World Telegram? Is that the paper there?
5: Omaha World Herald.
4: Herald. They control the voting machines in 519 counties in America.
5: Well, you know, I wanted to ask you something about, you mentioned American Information System.
4: Yeah, that's them. They own it.
5: Okay. I had a conversation 2 days ago with the founder and CEO of that organization.
4: Uh-huh.
5: And I just wanted to know your take about that. I heard you mention them earlier, but I wanted
4: What did you talk to him about? He owns AIS?
1: You mean
4: he
1: actually
4: owns the Omaha World Herald?
1: He owns the actual voting machines? Is that what you're saying?
4: He owns the company.
5: As far as I know, the people who own the Omaha World Herald are different from the people that own American Information System.
4: I got right here in front of me the names of both. I got the stockholder list. There's five people.
5: Mm-hmm. Okay,
1: Why is that, though, necessarily?
4: Well, because if news media owns more than 10% of the voting precincts in this country, how many do we don't know? You know, we just found that out. And it took a long time to find that out. When news media owns the voting machine?
1: Yeah.

0: Yes.
1: I don't think that's good.
0: Well, it may or may not be good. Or
1: I know, but it may or may not be good,
0: either.
1: But it should be made public.
0: Okay. West of the Rockies, you're on the air with James Collier.
2: Thank
0: Hi.
2: You. Calling from San Francisco.
0: Yes, sir.
2: I'd like to corroborate what Mr. Collier says. It's absolutely correct. Header cards, I had seen them in my precinct in San Francisco. Intentional invalidation of the voter cards and to disqualify them are correct.
0: Horrible.
2: But this is not what turned me off on the entire system. There's a much bigger fraud.
1: What?
2: And I'm talking about the Anglo-American establishment, the fact that the Council on Foreign Relations has every election sewed up, which makes our experience in the presidential elections all theater.
1: Well, that's true. They're all CFR.
2: Yeah, it's the perpetuation of the illusion of the two-party system.
1: Right.
2: And that's what it is, an illusion.
1: And we print in the book, and this is a great chapter in the book, where we get all the conspirators in one room in Washington.
2: The answer to David Rockefeller.
1: Yeah, but now listen to this. This is interesting. In the room is the head of ABC News, Rune Arledge, Leonard Grossman of NBC, I forgot who CBS was, John Sununu chairs the meeting, Catherine Graham is at the meeting.
2: CFR members.
0: Yeah, all of
1: the media is there, and they say there's no media here today, we can speak freely. And they're the ones who control the vote count in America.
2: Well,
1: they own the count.
2: This perpetuates the illusion of a two-party system, which there is none.
1: There is none. No, it's one party. It's called Indispensable Enemies, and they pretend that they're two. Oh, I forgot. The head of the Democratic National Committee was there, Kirk, and the head of the Republican National Committee, Fahrenkopf, were meeting together in the same room plotting.
0: Well,
1: and we print the transcript of the meeting.
0: Where did you get a transcript of the meeting?
1: From the people who printed the transcript.
0: The
1: things that we did, I mean, in the back of the tape, there's a sniper's nest in Dallas. The Watergate was never bugged. It was a third-degree burglary, but it was never bugged. That's why Woodward and Bernstein never won the Pulitzer Prize.
0: All right.
1: Because the media knew it was never bugged. It was a war between Richard Nixon and Catherine Graham over her television license in Miami for rigging the elections there, and Nixon was going to get her, so she had to get him.
0: Well, I remember that fight.
1: And they needed a federal offense, so they pretended there was a bug, and that whole story is documented in FBI files in the book.
0: All right, Wildcard Line, you're on the air with James Collier. Would have been. No, I guess we missed somebody. East of the Rockies, you're on the air with James Collier. Hi.
3: Hi, thanks a lot. This is Madison. Just a quick question. How do you think this relates to poll taking and all the polls we always
1: They own the polls. The media owns the polls. Check it out. It's ABC poll, NBC poll, CBS poll, Washington Post poll.
3: What do you think of that, Art? I've argued with you about polls before.
0: Well, look.
1: They own the exit polls, and they own the what comes after 7 o'clock. They own the polls.
0: They own the polls. But if you, for example, go to Gallup. And
1: Gallup ABC.
0: Gallup or NBC Wall Street Journal, I think.
1: Right.
0: If you go, there is a scientific methodology to the polling.
1: Yeah, but people lie terribly.
0: People lie.
1: Terribly. There's a whole report in there and done by a university how people lie. And then we point out the exit polls in New Hampshire where Bush against Dole. Bush was losing in 88, 9%, according to Roper and everybody else, Gallup, in that election. He wins it by 9 points, an 18-point turnaround in 6 hours.
0: Okay, what do you think about the current polling showing Clinton somewhere between 15 and 17 points ahead?
1: I don't know, because I tell you, Dole is such a wuss that it's probably true. I mean, I don't think they have to rig that election, but I don't know. I have no idea. The one who would have won would have been Buchanan, and they know it.
0: All right. East of the Rockies, you're on the air with James Collier. Hello.
4: Yeah. Hi, Art. This is really interesting. Sounds like something I want to do. What do you know about Western Michigan?
1: I'm from Detroit.
4: Pardon me?
1: I'm from Detroit.
4: I don't
1: know the situation in Michigan at all.
4: We use paper ballots.
1: Real paper counted in the precinct or counted by computer?
4: I don't know.
1: Okay, well, check it out and use a video camera.
0: Yeah, that's the answer. Go find out. If nothing else comes of this but that, then we're on to something.
1: Well, you and I have a rendezvous with destiny after these elections, because I want everybody to call me at Victoria House Press in New York City with their video. I want millions. I want them to say, we got it.
0: Yep. I voted for Perot. Everybody I knew voted for Perot.
1: And I tell you, whole cities, everybody voted for Perot, but they said he'd get 19%, and he got it schematically across the board.
0: Well, up to 25%, 26%.
1: Yeah, but so they averaged it, 19. He got it. They said he wouldn't. He did.
0: Yeah, he did. Well, listen, James, we're at the end of it. It has been a pleasure having you on. It's, if nothing else, it'll give people a lot to think about. I suspect you will launch many a video camera into many a polling place across the country.
1: Well, that's what got Rodney King there, so that's the beginning. I tell you, video cameras are going to level this country. The people have a weapon in their hands.
0: They do. It's true. And I want to thank you for being my guest. It's got to be, what, just about 5 o'clock back there in New York?
1: It is. The sun is coming up.
0: All right.
1: I got all 4th of July to sleep.
0: All right. Get some sleep then, and I hope the fireworks don't wake you up, James.
1: Okay.
0: Thank you. That's James Collier, author of Vote Scam. We'll be back with Open Lines in a moment. And that should give you all something to think about. I don't know about you. I don't want to believe it. I hope it's not true. A little part of me suspects that some of it may be. We'll be back.
5: 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That was Art Bell hosting Coast to Coast AM on this Somewhere in Time.

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1: Talk radio, rock and roll type in the nighttime. Good morning, everybody. I'm Art Bell. Good to be here. Now, I read you that truly disgusting toilet story earlier. And it figures. David from Visalia, California writes, here's a true story, Art. It is true. In northern Wisconsin, there is a remote tavern in the woods that comes alive every deer season. The bar, which overlooks the lake, has a large window, so one might enjoy the view. Keep an eye on the outhouses. The tavern has two outside outhouses for use by customers. The owner of this tavern put a speaker under the seat in the women's outhouse that is connected to a microphone behind the bar. Whenever a woman goes to use the outhouse, the owner tells all the men in the bar to watch this. After about 30 seconds, he keys up the mic and says, lady, can you please move over to the next hole? I'm down here painting. Well, you ought to see her red face as she quickly emerges, looking back to see if she's being followed. Ooh, that's the kind of thing that women's organizations will string you up for, nail you to the wall for, and bury you forever for, David. So it's a good thing it happens way out there. West of the Rockies, you're on the air. Hello. Going once, going twice, gone. Wild Card Line, you're on the air.
2: Yes, happy birthday, America.
1: Well, yes, indeed.
2: I'm calling from Reno, Nevada.
1: Yes,
2: A-O-H.
1: Sir. Of course.
2: I got a guest suggestion for you.
1: You do?
2: An author of a book about 1982 called Tango with a Chupacabra by Nemo Maraschino. I want to get in touch with him.
1: His name is as hard to say as the Chupacabra.
2: Nemo Maraschino, yeah. He also wrote another book called Every Man is Atomic.
1: Every Man is Atomic.
2: That's right. Hey, you know, good. I'm going.
1: I think he wigged out on us. You know, as you listen to something like that, you sort of picture somebody self-immolating. I had a guest on that once. Even got a picture. It's really pathetic. All you can see is a guy's leg and the rest of him is all burned up. It's horrible. I mean, it sounds like he might have just sort of caught on fire and, you know. East of the Rockies, you're on the air. Hello.
3: Let me turn this down.
1: Yeah, I'll turn your radio down.
3: I'm sorry about that.
1: That's all right.
3: I have an unusually stupid question for you, sir.
1: I get them all the time. It's quite
3: okay. How do people of your stature, of your reputation, get a hold of copies of scripts of movies? Because you kept saying that you have a copy of the script of Independence Day.
1: They have secret friends in Hollywood.
3: Okay, then how do people of my stature who has no secret friends get to see these movies? Like these people who get...
1: They pay anywhere from $5 to $10 and go into the theater and see them. That doesn't,
3: I'm talking about...
1: That doesn't include the babysitter.
3: At the same time of the... At the same time, the critics are watching them because they get to watch them before everyone else does.
1: Well, that's true. You mean the premieres?
3: Right. How do I get to see these premieres?
1: You sneak in.
3: I want to do it legally.
1: Really?
3: Yes.
1: You get false credentials showing you to be Siskel and Ebert's brother or something, and I don't know, sir. I don't know.
3: Well, when you find out, would you please announce it?
1: I'll announce it when I find out.
3: Okay, that's only fair, wouldn't you say?
1: Well, I don't know if fair is the right word.
3: Okay, how about your word of honor?
1: My word of honor? Well, all right, so I will put out the word. How do you sneak into a premiere?
3: Legally.
1: Legally?
3: Yes, I want to make sure everyone knows I'm there. That way I won't get in any trouble.
1: Well, what do you do for a living?
3: I'm a security guard.
1: All right, well, give it up and become a movie critic. And then legally you can go in and you can see the movie.
3: Well, that'll possible. Work.
1: That's right. Besides, it's probably more fun being a security guard anyway.
3: Nah, I get paid to stay awake and I have insomnia. Go figure.
1: All right. Where are you, by the way?
3: I'm in Kansas.
1: Kansas.
3: KCMO.
1: All right. Kansas City. All right. Thank you very much. I don't know. You become a movie critic. Yeah, I've got a good friend in Hollywood, secret friend whose identity I protect carefully, and he provides me with scripts, which, is, as you well know, I don't give away. I never give away movies on the air. I knew about ID4 a month and a half ago. Have I said anything? No. So, I protect my sources. Some guy called up last night and said, I'm going to get him fired. No, you're not. You're never going to find out who he is. It's all secret. First time caller line, you're on the air. Hello.
4: Hi, Art. This is Ron from Stockton, California.
1: How you doing?
4: I'm doing pretty good. Art, I wanted to ask you two questions. Them seeds that guy sent you.
1: Yes, the demon seeds.
4: Yes. Did you ever figure about giving them to Linda and see what she can do with them? Or
1: no, it's my responsibility.
4: You're just going to put them away and just lay them to
1: rest?
4: Well,
1: we're keeping them in a dry, cool place.
4: Uh-huh.
1: And I don't know what I'm going to do with them. I have no idea. What do you think I ought to do with them?
4: Well, it's pretty interesting from what you said last time about them, with that, you know, what you read, what that guy said.
1: Can you believe?
4: Kind of freaky.
1: Can you believe they actually put an ad in the Seattle Times?
4: Uh-huh.
1: And it got responded to, and then I got this letter. Amazing, huh?
4: Really? That's strange. All right, another thing I wanted to ask you, too. You did it last time. The space shuttle. When's it supposed to come down? Come back into...
1: I will let you know. I don't know yet, but if it comes down at a time that will be advantageous for all of us,
4: mm-hmm.
1: Did you see it last time?
4: You know what, Art? You said to be out there 15 minutes to 4.
1: Yep.
4: I got out there at 10 minutes. I live in Stockton.
1: Yep.
4: I got out there at 10 minutes to 4. All I seen was the white streak.
1: Oh,
4: came back in the house, put my headset back on, and turned the TV on. And you know that thing was already in Florida?
1: Oh, yeah.
4: Landing?
1: Well, it moves right along.
4: Oh, boy, it must, because that was pretty fast.
1: Yep.
4: Thank you, Art.
1: All right, sir. Take
4: Bye-bye.
1: Care. A lot of people got to see it because we knew exactly when it was coming in, and we had everybody run outside, and so a lot of people saw it. It was really cool. East of the Rockies, you're on the air. Hello.
5: Hello. My God. I'm always on the cutting edge through my whole life. The only time I ever got you before was almost at closing time in the morning.
1: Well, hi, sir.
5: It's such a delight to talk to you after... trying for weeks and weeks of getting in contact with you.
1: Where are you?
5: I'm calling from St. Paul, Minnesota.
1: All right.
5: And I'd like to state to you that many of the things that you stand for, that you believed in, and now that you've got your kingdom of people listening to you, I want you to consider for a minute of the many, many people who have felt like you all their lives, have been institutionalized, looked on with raised eyebrows, called queers, nerds, and you everything else, and never have been able to get the belief system that you have got now that is just remarkable. And we're all in awe of the ability that you've had to come to your pinnacle, where we all are still the submerged people, probably some of those that don't vote, because, see, with your program tonight about fixed voting and all that,
1: mm-hmm.
5: many of us don't vote because we believed a long time ago that the system was a fake.
1: Mm.
5: You see, so many of us who do not take part of the general activity of people in the United States have already lost faith. And
1: you might want to vote just so you can make it harder for them to fix it. So they've got to work harder.
5: Well, thanks for the delightful one.
1: That's the best I could do on short notice.
5: Well, bless you. Hey, listen, you went a little crazy added to that forest story with the, you know, the incense and telling the forest and the giants.
1: Yes.
5: I've been way out, far out on this, too. Whenever there's a mountain that has a mountain has this explosion of and throws out all of this...
1: they're called volcanoes.
5: Volcanoes. Yes. Sometimes we're speechless when we talk to you, you know. And anyway, I've always had this crazy idea that there is a very advanced civilization within the core of the Earth, and that's how they throw out their excrement, which is usually, what is it, pure protein or pure...
1: you mean a volcano is like the underground people pooping on us?
5: Well, the opposite way, you know. But I'm saying...
1: I get it. It's a horrible picture, but I get it.
5: If they were to evacuate the inner things that they are working with, they'd have to do it some way to put it through the surface. And it's actually not a foreign or ugly thing to happen to us because it usually feeds our surface earth.
1: I
5: often think about that wild thing, you know. There has to be a reason for that. Where does it come from?
1: I don't know, ma'am. I don't know. I've got to run. Thank you very much for the call. And that's the first time I've heard volcanic... that was awful. Where did she get that? Where did these people get these things? First time caller line, you're on the air. Hello.
6: Good evening, Mr. Bell. This is Bill from Portland.
1: Hello, Bill.
6: How you doing?
1: Well, fine.
6: Great. I had a couple questions for you.
1: Yes?
6: One being, I wondered who was in line if something was to happen to Yeltsin. And the other question being...
1: it'd be Levitt, I'm sure.
6: Oh, really?
1: Yeah.
6: Oh.
1: And Levitt is considered to be a fairly honest, straightforward, iron hand, sort of reformer kind of guy. So, might be all right.
6: And the other question being, did Collier... mention anything about the Russian elections?
1: You know, it's a funny thing. I was ready to ask him about the Russian elections. Somehow we ran out of time or something. But he apparently believes the, and so do a lot of other people, that the Russian elections were rigged.
6: Right.
1: Now, if they were rigged in favor of democracy, is that a good thing or a bad thing?
6: Well, that's a good question.
1: You got to think about that one a little bit, huh?
6: That's right. Well, you have a good night.
1: All right. Thank you, and take care. You do have to think about that one a little bit, don't you? I mean, what if they would have gone back to communism, but somebody managed to rig it so that the reforms continued? West of the Rockies, you're on the air. Hello.
7: Hi, Art. Good morning. I haven't heard you do an update lately on Art's parts, and I was just wondering what's the status of that right now.
1: More serious all the time. There's going to be a big update on them this Sunday on Dreamland. They're undergoing some very significant testing at the moment.
7: Okay, very good. Well, we'll listen in for that.
1: All right, thank you. All of the rare metals people, all of the scientists, everybody who's looked at it on the web page, and they've been pointing scientists to the web page, all of the testing they have done, there is nothing like what we've got. Nothing. Anywhere. Nobody has made it. Nobody knows how to make it. Nobody knows exactly what it would be used for, except that it has anti-gravitic properties or power-gathering properties. It's very serious. Very serious. And I can't really tell you right now about all of the testing. We don't want to give it away for some very important reasons. But that's where it is. You'll hear more this Sunday. West of the Rockies, you're on the air.
3: Art Bell.
1: Yes, sir.
3: Yes, this is Port Townsend, Washington.
1: Good.
3: Little upset. I've been walking around the last couple of days. You said something about the bees and the frogs.
1: 90% of domestic honeybees are dead. All of the wild domestic honeybees are dead.
3: So it seems.
1: No, it's true.
3: Yeah. Well, that's the way it is around here. There are virtually no bees. There's fields full of flowers and no bees.
1: That's right.
3: There's a lake up the road. It used to be so loud last year with the frogs that you could not hear yourself think. There's
1: now
3: no
1: the frogs,
3: frogs
1: are gone, yeah.
3: No frogs.
1: Yeah, yeah.
3: Is this all over the world? What is it?
1: Well, I don't know whether it's all over the world. I do know it is in this country, and it's pretty worrisome. Now the domestic bees are supposedly getting taken down by some sort of mite.
3: Yeah.
1: Nobody knows why the frogs are disappearing.
3: Well, they're gone.
1: Well, they're one gone. Day, maybe we'll wake up and... it will be people disappearing. Don't
3: well,
1: laugh.
3: See, this is kind of the thing, you know, you've been talking about the quickening so much, and, you know, we're in it. It's not like it's coming around, you know. It's like this is one of the years that it's supposed to be. And I look around, and, yeah, there's all this stuff going on in the world, but you compare it to World War One or World War Two, you know, the human catastrophe is nowhere near that level. But the ecological catastrophe, boom, yeah.
1: Yep. Well, I mean, what would you do if you looked down in the middle of the night, you woke up in your bed and you looked down and there was some horrible-looking, deformed, mangled, ecologically screwed-up creature at the foot of the bed telling you to come along, it's your turn.
3: Does he have a spaceship?
1: No, he has an old garbage truck.
3: Sounds like we've already got them.
1: All right, thank you very much.

0: back to those celebrating the weekend. West of the Rockies, you are upon the air. Hello.
1: Hi, good morning.
0: Good morning.
1: Grand Junction, Colorado calling.
0: Yes, ma'am.
1: Oh, Art, if you were on in the daytime, you would be number one.
0: Well, I don't want to be on in the daytime.
1: I know that, but you have the most interesting guest, Mr. Collier. It seems like he has put so much detail and study into this book. I already ordered it on that 800 number, and I hope I have it maybe Friday, but I know I won't. But there is so much believability there.
0: Well, I hope it worries me. I don't want there to be a lot of believability there. It would be, as a previous caller said, we'd have a revolution.
1: Well, I'll tell you what happened with the recent election is just a little short. I went in to vote. I voted on those punch cards, and there were two things you voted for, only two things. I pulled the card out. There were three holes in it. And I took it over to the table and showed the people who were in charge, and she checked all the other cards, and sure enough, they were pre-cut one they were already pre-cut with one with one notch in it. So I got home, I called the Daily Sentinel, which is my newspaper, I called our local talk show, which we used to have at that time, and they both followed up on it, but nothing, and the lady at the voting precincts followed up and called me back and said, well, you know those cards come to us that way from Texas. We have nothing to do with that. And I wanted to tell you one more thing. I, too, was a parole voter. Now, do you think our votes were just erased somewhere?
0: I don't want to believe that. I just don't want to believe that.
1: I love the way you use the English language. It is so interesting. You never use the same word twice in a sentence, and even the whole night sometimes I think, is he ever going to say that word again?
0: I wonder how I do that.
1: I don't know, but it's just so exciting.
0: All right. Thank you very much.
1: Thank you.
0: Take care. Colorado. Is that true? Don't I say paradigm shift twice in a night? Quickening. Now, there's a word I use frequently, twice in a night. I do that. East of the Rockies, you're on the air. Good morning.
2: Hi.
0: Hi.
2: Hi, Art. How you doing?
0: Fine. Where are you?
2: Nashville.
0: Yeah. All right.
2: Hey, the phrase, rigged in favor of democracy.
0: Yeah, that's what I said.
2: I heard it. Yeah, but I just had to tell you, that is the definition of an oxymoron.
0: I know, mutually, I stand with the question. If we were to learn that had been rigged in favor of democracy or reforms.
2: So that makes no sense.
0: Well,
2: that's an oxymoron.
0: Well, it may, but it makes sense that the CIA.
2: I don't want to get into that one.
0: Well, you know I'm right.
2: Right about what?
0: You know I'm right, that it makes sense that the CIA. And you know the CIA was out there doing their darndest for Yeltsin.
2: Yep, but you have to ask yourself why, and do we really know?
0: Well, the answers are obvious.
2: Okay, but anyway, I just wanted to make that point, all right?
0: Well, I'm glad you made it, but I stand by what I said. Rigged in favor of democracy. Actually, reforms. They call it democracy. I don't know. I'm going to Russia. We'll see. Telling you. You know, when you go to Russia, they make you take three visa pictures. Not two, like any other normal country in the world, but three. You know what I've got? A very good old friend of mine who used to call the program many, many years ago. That many of you who have listened to this program for a long time will remember. His name was Tom, and he called from Mount Shasta. Tom has passed away. He was a good friend. Tom worked in Army intelligence, and he had a lot of good old-type buddies in intelligence. And one day, Tom called me up and said, Art, I want you to send me a picture of yourself and your wife. I didn't know why. Sent them off, as requested, and passport-type pictures. And you know what I got back? I got KGB IDs. Real, honest to God. Somehow, our intelligence community got these KGB IDs. I mean real KGB IDs. Blank. And so, he took the photographs and sent them off to whoever it was, his buddy in intelligence. And what came back to me were these real KGB IDs. I've got them. And I don't know what to do with them. I don't have the slightest idea what to do with them, and I was wondering whether it would be a good idea to take them along with me into Russia when I go. Somehow, I don't think so. But it sure would be fun, wouldn't it, to whip that sucker out on a Russian, you know? Get away from me, sucker. Look at this. I'd be in jail forever over there. So would my wife.
3: 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That was Art Bell hosting Coast to Coast AM on this Somewhere in Time.

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1: You're not going to believe this one. I've got a fax from Bugs. Man, it's been a long time. Dear Art, remote view, two dead Bigfoots. He says feet. I'm not sure which is right. Code word Bugs, and I recognize the handwriting. This indeed is from Bugs. Oh, Bugs, where have you been? Wonder if he's about ready to resurface. And then I've got another one here. Art, hi. Phil here in Reno. I just got some good news today from Dan Mason, the program director of 780 KOH here in Reno. As of Monday, I will start training to be a board op for KOH, a dream come true. For I've been wanting to break into radio, and Mr. Mason is going to give me the chance. I'd like to ask you some advice, as you are also a board operator. What can I read or study so I can be the best board op I can be? Any help you can offer would be greatly appreciated. Thanks, Phil in Reno. Listening, of course, to KOH. Well, that's the first good thing you do, listen to your radio station. Then you have to learn certain phrases like, "It was the network, sir." That's always, you keep that one to the side. "It was the network." Things like that. I don't know, Phil. I don't know what to tell you. Pay attention. Probably one of the, we'll do a board op night again. I did that one night. I had a board op night. And we'll do it again. There are so many people behind the scenes out there that run the board, run the commercials, run the breaks, and so forth and so on. It's just a zillions of people. Actually, 276 of them in this case, or some fraction of that. Some of them are run by automation, of course. But there are people out there that do the duty, and they read news frequently and the breaks. They take care of the commercial break. They've really got a very big job. So concentrate. Keep your wits about you. And practice. Every chance you get, practice. That's the only word I would have for you. It is true, I guess, in a way. I'm board up. I run my own board. West of the Rockies, you're on the air. Hello.
2: Hi, Art.
1: Hello.
2: How you doing?
1: Okay.
2: Great. I am kind of calling to test your knowledge. Recall what happened on July 3rd, 1976. Do you recall what happened?
1: July 3rd, 1976. No, I don't.
2: It was the raid of Entebbe.
1: Oh, Entebbe.
2: That is the evening that Yoni Netanyahu died. That's the brother of
1: Benjamin,
2: the new prime minister.
1: Mm-hmm.
2: I was just teasing.
1: When the Israelis went screaming in and...
2: You got it.
1: Yeah, I remember it. I didn't remember it.
2: Unfortunately, I was 9 years old, but I just finished reading a book about Yoni and the life of Yoni.
1: It was so cool. I remember watching it on TV. Everybody was so shocked and surprised and screaming and yelling and saying, "Why can't we do something like that?"
2: I always wondered about that. The Israelis, they did the job, and, you know, they've been having to defend themselves ever since.
1: Not exactly like Jimmy Carter's Desert One, huh?
2: Oh, please, don't even take me there. But I just called to find out about that. I've been thinking about it all night, and the book that I just read, I mean, really touched me, and he really was a hero.
1: He really
2: was. And in his own way, I just thought I'd call to see if you recall that event. And
1: well, I'm glad you remembered it for us.
2: To tell the world that it did happen 20 years ago this evening.
1: Well, yesterday now, actually.
2: That's true.
1: And what happened so long ago on this day?
2: Oh, perhaps it was the independence of the country.
1: That day, yes, indeed. All right, thank you very much. Wildcard Line, you're on the air. Hi. Hello? Well, first-time caller line, you're on the air. Good morning.
3: Good morning, Art. This is George in the San Francisco Bay Area.
1: Hi, George.
3: I wanted to start off by asking you, thank God that you did not put your little sister in your homemade electric chair. Did you ever get that thing working when you was a young boy, or?
1: I can't talk about all of that. I did do it, actually. I had her all wired in.
3: I just got your book, by the way, and it's fantastic, by the way.
1: Thank you.
3: Who did the... cover work, it's great.
1: Well, his name is there. I'm sorry I don't have it on my on the tip of my tongue, but he did it gratis. He did it because he loves the show. He's a gentleman who was in, I think Memphis, maybe, and then moved to Las Vegas, as fortune would have it. And we loved his artwork so much that we asked him to do it for the book, and he did.
3: It's great. Well, one of the main reasons why I called is I love to read books, and you gave me some great recommendations. One of the books I'm reading right now is called On the Beach that you mentioned in your book.
1: Oh, Neville Shute.
3: Yes, yes. And I also want to get one of the other books that you mentioned, which is Lucifer's Hammer.
1: Absolutely. You've got to read that.
3: I want to ask you, if you know if any more books, I love the kind
1: matter of fact,
3: end of the world.
1: So do I. Yes, I've got to have Jerry Purnell back on. I had him on the air, you know.
3: Did you?
1: Oh, you didn't hear that?
3: No, I did not.
1: Oh, gee.
3: I missed that one.
1: Let's see. What else would be good for you? War Day.
3: War Day.
1: Yes, you've got to read a book called...
3: Oh, that's Whitney, Whitney Strieber?
1: No. I can't remember who it is, but it's called War Day.
3: War Day.
1: Uh-huh.
3: Sounds good. Thank you, Art.
1: All right. Take care. Yes, I'm a big fan of End of the World books. End of the World books. I've read most of them, matter of fact. West of the Rockies, you're on the air. Going once.
4: Oh, hi.
1: Oh, hi.
4: Sorry, I'm getting kind of late. Hello, Art Bell.
1: That's true.
4: Okay, I'm calling from Santa Monica.
1: Yes, sir.
4: Want to thank you... for having a great show. A lot of nights I drive to Las Vegas. I go to the county line, and I don't stay too long, and I drive back, and it's usually late at night. And
1: sounds
4: great entertainment.
1: Sounds a little nefarious to me.
4: Nefarious.
1: Driving to the county line. Now, what could he be doing?
4: Oh, I should say the state line. Oh,
1: state
4: gosh, am I tired. I'm thinking of going surfing. And
1: you go out to where you see the first flashing red light to you?
4: Well, why should I drive another 100 miles back and forth? 50, you know, to do the same thing.
1: All right, exposed. Yes.
4: And I wanted to make a prediction or a statement on the O.J. Case. And that would be there...
1: It's a little late for predictions, isn't it?
4: Well, this one's a prediction of the for the future.
1: Is it?
4: And I'm a prognosticator. Another reason I go to the state line, because I feel I'm a good prognosticator.
1: I see.
4: Okay, so I figure there's about a handful of people, I won't mention them, that really know the truth of what happened that night. And sooner or later, one of them's going to sell out. And come forward with it.
1: What difference will it make? Nobody will believe them anyway.
4: I think they're going to prove it. They'll be able to, they're going to have to back it up with something. But there's going to be enough money to make somebody talk. Or he's going to aggravate somebody. O.J. is going to aggravate one of these people. And this might happen 5 years from now.
1: Again, it wouldn't matter. I mean, he's already been acquitted.
4: No, that won't. No, it'll just ease up some minds, It'll just ease some minds of people that... it'll kind of bring it to a little bit of closure, maybe you might say.
1: You know what would really be a kick? If O.J. didn't do it and the real people who did it were caught?
4: That would be the best story ever told. One of the best.
1: Actually,
4: I'm open for that.
1: I will never forget that trial I watched almost every minute.
4: So did I.
1: Yeah.
4: So did I.
1: Well, all right, my friend.
4: I don't want to take up too much of your time. Thank you very much, and I really enjoy listening to you. That's no kidding.
1: All right, this thing on O.J., is this something you saw at State Line?
4: No. You mean like an odds line on it? No, sir.
1: All right, see you later. Oh, I see. So he really wasn't he wasn't going to State Line for the reason I thought he was. Making bets, are you, huh? A lot of things are legal here in Nevada that are not legal elsewhere.

0: West of the Rockies, you're on the air. Good morning.
1: Good morning. How are you today, Art?
0: I'm okay. Where are you?
1: I'm in, calling from Ashland, Oregon.
0: Ashland, yes, sir.
1: Yes, sir, well, I want to talk to you. It's been a while since I've listened to you. I know you said I got to turn your... Got the radio on right here.
0: Oh, now, see, you've got to turn your radio off. It confuses you. You should always do that right away.
1: Sorry about that. It was a recording from you earlier, and that was really confusing me. Well, I wanted to call you and talk with you and debate about legalizing all drugs. Why don't we do that?
0: Well, because then we'd end up with a lot of people in America hooked on drugs.
1: Well, we already have a lot of people in America hooked
0: well,
1: on
0: we
1: drugs.
0: Well, we do. But do you want a lot more? How would you like double or perhaps triple that number?
1: What do you think? Making it illegal is a way to solve the situation?
0: Well, I don't think making it legal is the way to... I mean, yeah, sure. There won't be as many people in jail. That's true.
1: Well, that's one thing that we need.
0: Not at the expense of having a bunch of people out. Look, let's say that you're a junkie, all right? You use heroin.
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0: Out of the dark of the deep range and into the light of the deep strange. Come at the hour, come at the caravan to midnight, DEFCON 1, live from space. Good evening, caravanners, where you happen to be tonight. Welcome, welcome. It's Tuesday night, August 8th, 2026, and the caravan is rolling. Tonight, we begin close to home, our home at least, Beard. On the first album known as Rube Beard, the longtime drummer for that little old band known as ZZ Top passed away yesterday at the age of 77, spent his final days in hospice care at his ranch in Richmond, Texas, surrounded by his family. For 56 years, Frank Beard supplied the backbeat behind one of the most enduring lineups in rock history. Billy Gibbons had the guitar, Dusty Hill pulled down the bottom end, and Frank Beard sat behind the drums and drove the machine. LaGrange, Tush, and Sharp Dressed Man, Give Me All Your Lovin', those records crossed generation borders and musical categories. ZZ Top carried Texas blues into arenas around the world, bent into the age of MTV without surrendering the sound that made them unmistakable. Billy Gibbons remembered Frank today as a great friend, collaborator, and innovative drummer, and a true son of Texas. The band has canceled two performances and says it intends to return to the stage in Austin, honoring Frank, that the music continue. When a musician dies, the work remains. The records keep playing, and those who grew up with them remember exactly where they were when those songs first reached them. Music has tremendous influence. It carries emotion, identity, rebellion, love and anger, desire and belief. People may forget a political speech within hours. They can remember a song for the rest of their lives. Governments understand this. They have used music to promote national interests and influence foreign populations, intelligence services, finance, art, publications, and cultural organizations to shape public attitudes. Record companies have built artists into managed products and marketed rebellion to entire generations. The music may begin with the artist. Once industry takes control, it decides what the public hears, how the artist is presented, and what the music comes to represent. Rock and roll arrived missing freedom. It challenged authority, disturbed parents, overturned social customs, and gave young people a language of their own. Then the machinery moved in. Executives control contracts, recordings distribute promotion, managers control access. Radio determines what receives airplay and what doesn't, and television shapes the artist's public image. People working behind the scenes can build a career, redirect it, or bring it to an end. Other patterns emerge, recurring symbols, numbers, occult references, possible intelligence connections, and artists inside an industry they no longer control. Such artists die under circumstances that are quickly explained. The questions surrounding their deaths never go away, and a remarkable number of them die at the age of 27. We'll explore that more later. Beatles arrive in America and altered Western culture with astonishing speed, music, fashion, language, drug use, and the relationship between people and authority shifted with them. Everything changed. Then came the rumor that Paul McCartney had died in 1966 and had been replaced. Our guest tonight does not believe that Paul died. He wants to know how millions of people were persuaded to search album covers, lyric, and recordings for clues, long before the internet worldwide rumors easy to spread. Was it folklore, clever marketing, or experiment in teaching a population to find and spread a pattern? Jimmy Page did Aleister Crowley's writings and artifacts purchased Lee's former home in Bolskeen. Led Zeppelin used symbols deliberately cultivated in an atmosphere of mystery. Ozzy Osbourne built his career around rebellion, darkness, and spectacle, while fighting record exists for control of his work. Randy Rhoads helped establish Ozzy as a solo artist before dying in a plane crash at 25. Brian Jones, Jimi Hendrix, Janis Joplin, Jim Morrison, and Kurt Cobain all died at 27, creating the legend of the 27 Club. Each death has its own disputed evidence and unanswered questions. Cobain's death remains under particular scrutiny. Independent investigators continue to challenge the official suicide ruling based on the ecology, the position of the weapon, the handling of the scene, and other physical evidence. Our guest tonight is fellow broadcaster Richard Serrett. His new book, Tales from the Rock and Roll Twilights, examines 16 of the strangest stories in music history. Tonight we follow the trail through the British invasion, intelligence operations, record label control, cult influence, disputed deaths, and the modern machinery shaping popular culture. So who controls the soundtrack and who decides which artists become cultural gods? What price does the art pay for fame? Why do the same hidden influences keep surfacing from one generation to the next? And when a performer becomes more valuable as an image than as a living human being, what happens to the person inside that image? Stay with the desert of vacuous content and opinion stretches in every direction, and the caravan is moving toward the oasis of rational thought. Tonight, I'm John B. Wells. Music, murder, and mind control. Strap in. Stand by.
1: John B. wants you to know about a very special product called Camalicious. There's been an emergent interest, supported by many experimental and epidemiological studies, about the health benefits of camel milk in preventing pathologic conditions, range cancer to diabetes. Camel milk has a different protein profile than cow's milk, has much less fat, and it's better tolerated than cow milk. But what's more, it is bioidentical to human breast milk, making it the perfect nutrition for the body. It restores the gut biome, known as the serine. Effects for some people on the autism spectrum have been amazing. Insulin requirements are dropping among those with diabetes. All of this has been published, and its mild and naturally sweet flavour makes it truly a pleasure to drink. Camalicious is produced in an EU-approved facility to far higher standards than required in the US.
2: Let's say that all of a sudden...
1: ...or staff of any source of transmission. This is Caravan to Midnight, DEFCON 1. Tonight, music, murder, and mind control. Stand by for feed.

This is going to be great. It's going to be great speaking with Richard Surrett again. I was on his program back in the day.

genuine meeting place, kind of a get together, a platform, if you will, since everything's a platform, and I think it's a good word to use in this case. But the they have so, I mean, really, the Tonga Crips. I remember a Sherlock Holmes story where this little demonically possessed little Tonganese was, you know, the last thing they saw was his little face going as he slipped beneath the waves. But these mugs are rough, and I keep thinking, how widespread are these gangs? Well, we know that they are quite widespread, and the ones that would be the biggest problem would be, of course, the ones we don't know about. Now, there have been stories, along with some rumors, that probably the most well-known biker organization, maybe ever, actually got together and took care of some pretty serious business with some very, very serious criminals from south of the border. And as I understand the story, the cops pretty much just stayed out of it. They were more than happy to have this taken care of. So as we started looking around at these things, we look at the some of the Christian churches, like the Episcopal Church, for example. Now, for any Episcopalians out there, just hold on. I'm not picking on you individually. However, I am wondering why this one particular Episcopal Church decided that, no, in the interest of social justice, we'll not be bringing over any white South Africans, even though they're Christians, even though they are persecuted, but we need racial justice. Well, what exactly does that mean? Have any of these so-called authorities bothered to give us a definition as to what social justice means? Does that mean the poorly dressed, shabbily attired, unkempt, inarticulate, slurring, drooling scumbag gets to walk right in the front doors of the country club? Yes. We have to be inclusive. What about the other 2 points? Well, there's no equity there. The scumbag doesn't pay dues, right? Well, but we need the diversity. So you need to mix some scumbags in with the civilized people so that everything will be balanced. Is that right? You know what happens when you mix, shall we say, people who would seem to practice the lower order of behavior, generally, human behavior? Do you think they improve? Do you think their habits, their ideology, their propensity for violence, or any of those things, do you think any of those improve, meaning go away, once they have been effectively pressed into polite society? No, not at all. The friction starts immediately through resentment, and then before long, if they've got some Democrat muscle behind them, the scumbags become the victims, and the people who conduct themselves in a civilized manner become the victimizers. And we've heard the word tribalism off and on with increasing frequency over the last years, but particularly in the last few months. So I started wondering again, I wonder how close we are to some sort of a snapping point. So I would not say the United States is at a point of no return, nor on the verge of generalized civil conflict. However, I would say we are in a high friction, pre-flashpoint environment, elevated political violence, more dehumanizing rhetoric, more willingness to organize around grievances, and a growing number of incidents where politics moves from speech into weapons, intimidation, surveillance, or direct confrontation. But the crucial fire breaks have not collapsed. If I had to put numbers on it, with one being normal political contention and 10 being sustained to organize civil conflict, I would currently put our country around 5.5 to 6 today. The probability of

0: episodic serious political violence is considerably higher than the probability of an actual civil war type breakdown. But 5.5 to 6,
1: legal.
2: And she
0: attacks on vehicles.
2: Do you honestly imagine that a whole bunch of people who would not have
0: done of the group, AP News, for example, and in June, the FBI said it disrupted a substantially more serious alleged plot involving explosive drones and snipers targeting the White House UFC event. That story came out of Reuters. Now, these are not imaginary indicators, but there's another number I think is extremely important. How about 90% of U.S. demonstrations in 2025 occurred without violence or police intervention, according to ACLED? Firearms appeared at more than 50 demonstrations, however, more than twice the 2024 level, and demonstrations involving firearms were substantially more likely to turn violent. That combination tells me something very specific. The country is highly agitated, but mass political participation has not broadly converted into violence. Now, the aforementioned Episcopal Church example is also substantially the way I described it. In May 2025, presiding bishop Sean Rowe said the church would end its federal refugee resettlement partnership rather than assist with the administration's resettlement of white Afrikaners, explicitly citing the church's commitment to, quote, racial justice and reconciliation among its reasons, which is not even juvenile but infantile in its reasoning. That came out of NPR in Illinois. Whatever one thinks of that decision, it contributes to the perception among some people that supposedly universal humanitarian principles are being applied differently according to race. That perception of unequal treatment is a flashpoint variable because perceived institutional unfairness matters enormously in political mobilization. The Christian targeting material also has a factual foundation. OIDAC derived reporting recorded 2,211 anti-Christian hate crimes across 35 European countries in 2024, including vandalism, arson, and assaults, while more recent monitoring has continued reporting incidents in 2026. That's from the European Center for Law and Justice. And Ben-Gvir's statement was not a mangled internet meme. AP reported that the State of Israel's National Security Minister advocated killing, quote, 20 to 40 people in Gaza nightly, extending the category beyond people posing an intermediate threat and using explicitly dehumanizing language. That's from AP News also. What concerns me most isn't any one of those stories. It's the recurrence of dehumanization across completely different conflicts. Once political language moves from those people
2: before, would not say, okay,
0: political,
2: yes,
0: conflict dynamics, not a prediction that these particular events will produce violence.
2: Agree, sir. Let's give it a try. Let's party down.
0: Nevertheless, lacks several characteristics I would expect immediately before the systemic civil conflict. We're not seeing large armed organizations exercising territorial control. Police and military institutions have not fragmented into competing political forces. Basic commerce and transportation continue functioning nationally. Elections, courts, legislatures all continue operating, and the overwhelming majority of politically engaged Americans still express themselves through voting, litigation, demonstrations, media, and ordinary political organization rather than violence. ACLED's demonstration data are particularly strong evidence for that last point. What has changed is that the fringe has become, shall we say, more combustible. CSIS, found a notable shift in the ideological composition of terrorism incidents in 2025, including an increase in left-wing attacks and plots while right-wing incidents declined sharply during that particular period. Meanwhile, extremist organizations on the right remain active. ACLED recorded renewed public activity by groups including Patriot Front, White Lives Matter, Active Clubs, and Blood Tribe in June of this year, although ACLED emphasizes that their overall activity remains far below the early 2020s level. So I would resist a neat one-side-is-doing-it explanation. There are combustible actors in multiple ideological ecosystems, even though their numbers, motivations, and lethality differ. The tipping point, in my judgment, would be recognizable. Now, maybe we should start moving that 6 toward an 8 if several things happen simultaneously. Political killings begin producing retaliatory political killings. Armed groups start forming durable organizations. Local law enforcement begin openly refusing lawful authority because of partisan allegiance. Political leaders regularly excuse violence committed by their own supporters while demanding punishment for the opposition. Large numbers of ordinary citizens began believing the courts, elections, and police offered no legitimate method of redress. And number 6, violence became geographically contagious, an event in one city reliably producing reprisals somewhere else. So the long and the short of it is, we're still watching it. As of January 2026, PRRI survey found 67% of Americans thought political leaders' failure to condemn violent rhetoric contributes substantially to violent action. So if you rein in the politicians, you'll rein in the radicals. Are we already there? No. But we're close enough to the perimeter that individual catalytic events matter more than they used to. America is not in civil conflict. It's in a legitimacy crisis with a political violence problem. Okay.
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0: 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It's true. If you want something to go away, quit buying it, quit feeding it. The flip side to that coin is if you want something to grow, nourish it. People are getting tired of feeding the big tech monster, because what they get in return is shadow banning, overt banning, or suspension on social media. Big tech and its derivatives also try to financially soft kill. This is when someone wants to buy something, but they're prevented from doing it because their payment repeatedly fails. And of course, when the gateways do work, we pay for this convenience with fees. So, don't feed the monster. If you want or have ever wanted to join Caravan to Midnight by card or any other payment service and found you could not process your membership, just send a check or money order to CTM, P.O. 141288, Dallas, Texas 75214. Include a legibly written email, a phone number in case we need to reach you, and as soon as we see that info, your membership is activated, and you help turn the monster against itself.

0: Okay, I'll tell you. The immortal Tina. Yeah. I'm sorry, I had to hear it again. That's just a... I love it. We've broken many back windows out of... well, it is possible to put too many watts into your car stereo, you know what I mean? It is possible. His website is strangeplanet.ca. His YouTube is Strange Planet Radio. TikTok is The Real Strange Planet, and it's true. And he's on Instagram as well. What does it say? It says Richard Surrett, Strange Planet. Do you know that name? Of course you do. Richard Surrett came into this world at almost the precise moment Rock's British invasion landed in North America. Having lost his soul to rock and roll at a very early age, he now invites audiences to join him on a magical, mysterious musical odyssey. An accomplished teller of spellbinding tales and a fixture on Toronto airwaves for three decades, this veteran broadcaster made his bones as a key interviewer in the arena of the unexplained. Richard is a regular guest host on Coast to Coast AM, my former alma mater, and the host and creator of the popular podcast Richard Surrett's Strange Planet. He created, wrote, produced, and starred in the documentary television series The Conspiracy Show, which aired for four seasons across Canada, Australia, and parts of Europe and Africa. A highly sought-after expert on all things unexplained.
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2: Oh, of course not.
0: The country, it's pretty much flawless, and the signal is so much better than somebody using a regular phone here in the United States. If you can get a landline, it's really good, but you have to live in a neighborhood old enough that when they abandon the copper wire, well, that part of the infrastructure, the telecommunicatory infrastructure
3: Thank you.
0: Is still in place. Okay, now we got him. Now we got him. Without further ado, here he is for real, Richard Surrett. Hey, Richard.
3: Hey, John. I'm not sure I got put in a box there. How are you?
0: Well, we all have to be put in a box from time to time. Ask anybody who's actually said anything that was outside the mainstream, right? And you've been doing this for so long. I'm surprised you don't just... bring one with you, custom fitted. So when they go, you're going in the box, Richard. You go, that's all right. I brought my own. Thank you very much. Here I am. And I can still broadcast.
3: That's right.
0: Hey. Hey, let's jump right into this
3: because
0: I guarantee you.
3: Yeah.
0: It's our time's going to get away from us so fast. And I know that you have a lot to talk about. So when we talk about, well, I didn't talk about it. I read it. Having lost your soul to rock and roll at a very early age, you know. Invite audiences to join you on Magical Mysterious Asian Land in North America. So I guess the question is, you and I have crossed microphones before, and we both came into broadcasting through a love of music and the mysteries surrounding it. And your book grew from 16 episodes of the Rock and Roll Twilight Zone. So when did these strange deaths and recurring symbols and the industry pressures we hear about from time to time, but not much about it, just that it exists, and intelligence connections. We're beginning to hear more and more of that as time goes by, but still not much. When did these strange deaths stop looking like unrelated stories and begin forming a larger pattern for you? That's the short question.
3: Yeah, it's true. You and I both came for the music and we stayed for the bodies and the back masking and the men in dark suits. And at a certain point, I stopped asking, you know, who played guitar on that record? And I started asking, why is everyone connected to that song dead? So the podcast, The Rock and Roll Twilight Zone, was created in 2018. It was produced in kind of a documentary style. I produced roughly 40 episodes. And what I ultimately did was I selected 16 stories from that larger body of work. Some were condensed multi-part investigations. Others were substantially expanded with additional research and deeper historical context. And I describe it in the book this way. I say the podcast episodes were live recordings, and the book, Tales from the Rock and Roll Twilight Zone, is the studio album. But the larger pattern really began much earlier. As a kid, I loved the music, obviously, but I was almost equally fascinated by the stories surrounding the music. Hendrix dying at 27 under circumstances that never quite sat right with me. Elvis found dead behind a locked bathroom door at Graceland. Kurt Cobain, all the questions surrounding, you know, the shotgun, the heroin, the note. So I was always drawn to that strange borderland where biography becomes mythology and mythology starts bumping into evidence. And then I got into broadcasting and I started interviewing people about intelligence agencies and government secrecies and covert operations and the paranormal, secret societies, UFOs, mind control. I kept finding myself circling back to the music. And that's when I realized rock and roll is almost uniquely situated at the crossroads of power. You've got enormous money, sex, drugs, psychology, celebrity worship, occult symbolism, corporate ownership, sometimes criminal networks, sometimes alleged intelligence connections. And then at the center of all, you have young, extraordinarily talented people who suddenly become multi-million dollar assets. And the person who really, I think, crystallized it for me was my late friend, our Gary Patterson. We used to call him the Fox Mulder of rock. And he wrote The Walrus Was Paul, sort of the definitive tome on the Paul is Dead legend. And he possessed this wonderful ability to walk right up to the edge of the impossible without losing his critical faculties. And we would spend hours debating whether Jimmy Page genuinely practiced black magic or whether the 27 Club was anything more than coincidence. And we developed this terrestrial radio concept called the Spirit of Rock. And then he died just as it was about to launch back in 2017. And something changed. I mean, that project stopped cold, but something changed in the way I saw these stories after that. The same themes kept coming back. The price of fame, the seduction myth, the collision between creativity and self-destruction and money and control and drugs, symbolism, the extraordinary speed with which an official explanation becomes cultural scripture. So the book identifies these recurring themes, but you know, people like Nelson Thal, who I also interviewed in the book, he was associated with Marshall McLuhan, later became an archivist of his work. He gave me one line that really stayed with me. He said, "The Beatles weren't a band. They were software." Now, I mean, I don't mean Lennon and McCartney weren't extraordinary musicians. They were. But Nelson's point was that once a cultural phenomenon becomes sufficiently large, it can become a delivery system. And that was really the moment I stopped thinking about isolated rock and roll curiosities and started thinking about what I call an autopsy of influence.
0: Yeah, that's interesting. You know, when John Lennon, I remember most everybody remembers where they were when John Lennon was shot up in New York. Does your work focus on any of that? Because it has been... this Mark David Chapman guy, I mean, he visited, I think, the majority of the 90 YMCA clubs that were located around the world. And YMCA was a notorious, it came out later and then kind of died down and went away. But the YMCA was a notorious spook hookup place. And what I mean by spook is intelligence people. And apparently Chapman was standing to his right and the wounds were on his left side, or it was the other way around. He was on his left and the wounds were on the right. But anyway, it didn't really add up. And he just quietly went away, case closed. And then that man who wrote the book about the man who shot John Lennon, the one you want is the one with the crosshairs on the cover, as you probably know already, because another volume came out that was, it was same in every way, except there's no crosshairs on John Lennon. So did you get very deeply into that? Do you think that was a political assassination? I'm ordering something off the menu here.
3: I did cover John Lennon, but not in that sense. I mean, I think there's a volume 2 in at some point in my future, assuming people enjoy the book and they want more of this. Okay. And in I would imagine in volume two, I will get into more of the MK Ultra aspect of Lenin's assassination. I mean, for the record, I do think it was a political assassination. But in the book, it takes more of a supernatural turn. I interviewed a gentleman by the name of Joseph Nizgoda, who wrote a book called The Lenin Prophecy, and he talks about all the foreshadowing in Lenin's lyrics and the possibility, and I know this is going to sound outrageous to many, particularly materialists who don't believe in an unseen world, but I do, the idea that Lenin perhaps made that Faustian bargain. And he actually pinpoints, as Goethe does, the moment that likely took place. And it was at a concert hall in Liverpool, the Litherland Concert Hall. To this day, you can go there. There's a plaque there. It says the birthplace of Beatlemania. And it was December of 1960 that, despite the fact that Beatles performed at the Cavern Club for, you know, endless shows, and in Hamburg, where they really earned their chops, when they performed one particular night at the Litherland Concert Hall in Liverpool, the place went bonkers. People were hysterical. People were bringing sick relatives backstage, hoping that the Beatles, one of them, might deign to lay their hands on a sick friend or relative. They were elevated almost to like godlike status. So what changed that night? What happened? Was that the night perhaps Lenin made some Faustian bargain? And I mean, the legend of the crossroads, and we can talk about Robert Johnson. I don't know how these things are struck. I don't think necessarily, you know, we sign a contract in our blood and the devil, you know, owns your soul. But Lenin did talk to people like Tony Sheridan, his good friend, fellow musician, about how he had made a deal with the devil. He told his mother and his auntie constantly, I'm going to be bigger than Elvis, and I don't care what I have to do to get there. Of course, his unfortunate statement about, you know, we're bigger than Jesus, which was, you know, ill-advised in the Bible, to say that in the Bible Belt in the mid-1960s. But the lyrics, the foreshadowing in the lyrics are quite chilling, actually. And then there's a photograph that was taken around the time of the Magical Mystery Tour album, 1967. It may even appear in the inner sleeve of the album. John Lennon is on a street corner in London, and in behind him, there is a sign. I believe it's a travel company, because the sign says, the best way to go, as in travel, I suppose, the best way to go is, and then the name of the travel company, MDC, Mark David Chapman, perhaps? This is 1967, 13 years before he's gunned down.
0: Oh, that's just weird.
3: I mean, there's so many examples of that. Yeah, there's so many examples of that.
0: Unbelievable. You know,
3: so then I suppose...
0: go on, I'm sorry. We had a delay here.
3: Oh, I was just going to say, so then the question begins, or then the question could be asked, was Mark David Chapman, not the architect necessarily of John Lennon's murder, and this is not my theory, was he perhaps the instrument to collect the debt?
0: That is curious. You know, it's funny. I remember building a model of a B-17, a Revell model of the Memphis Belle, on my parents' den floor when this band came on, and I thought, wow, this is different. You know, you get that kind of effect when something you really, really like and you've never heard it before, not like this you haven't, this is completely new. When I went to school the next day, the kids were just oblivious to it. But a few months later, the Beatles came on to the Sullivan Show. And I went to school the next day after that you know, after that appearance, and they were just mad about it. Some of them had already copied pages and pages of lyrics. I didn't even know where they got it, where they got the lyrics. And that whole thing seemed to be, there was some kind of, I mean, this is probably a little sophomore, but there really was a magic about the whole advent of the Beatles coming on. Dave Clark 5 was on. Dave Clark, as you know, went on to do great things and is a remarkable individual in every department of production and so forth. Became just quite a big deal, a real big deal, even recognized by the Crown. But it is strange, the psychological effect. The first time, and it was a popular show, I think it was Jack Parr, did not register with these kids at all. But when they came on, Beatles came on the Sullivan Show, boom, it's on. And it kept rolling interminably for years, you know, even though I think their whole thing from 63 until what they broke up in 1970 or 71, it didn't even last 10 years. And then they went into their solo endeavors. Over to you.
3: Well, the timing, of course, is interesting. And when they appeared on Stage 50, the Ed Sullivan Theater, 73 million Americans watching. That's, at the time, that was one in three Americans were glued to the TV set. And that was February 9th, 1964, 2.5 months after the Kennedy assassination. I think the timing is very important when we think of an assassination of a beloved president that traumatized, really, American youth. And trauma is important in things like mind control, MK Ultra. First, you traumatize the victim. You create a dissociative disorder. And this is part of a chapter in the book called Fab Four or False Flag, where I posit a possibility that, I mean, we know governments have used music as cultural diplomacy, propaganda, psychological influence. I mean, we don't have to speculate about whether governments understand the psychological power of culture. I mean, that's documented. During the Cold War, the CIA supported something called the Congress for Cultural Freedom back in the 1950s, and they financed magazines and conferences and intellectual networks and cultural activity around the world as part of this ideological struggle against Soviet communism. And I mean, the U.S. was openly sending people like Dizzy Gillespie and Louis Armstrong and Duke Ellington and Dave Brubeck around the world as cultural ambassadors. Why? Because they understood and understand culture gets across the border that propaganda often can't. If a government hands you a pamphlet, you recognize propaganda. But a song slips past the guard. Music reaches the emotional nervous system. It bypasses the analytical mind. Before the rational mind has time to construct a defense, it becomes attached to memory and romance and sexuality and identity and tribe and rebellion. And rock added something explosive to that equation, youth culture. So suddenly you have transistor radios and records and TVs and teenagers with disposable income and an entire generation with defining itself separately from its parents. That had never happened before. And there's a quote that opens that chapter on the Beatles from an 18th century Scottish writer, politician Andrew Fletcher. He said, "Let me make the songs of a nation, and I care not who makes its laws." So that's essentially a theory of psychological power.
0: Andrew Fletcher. So, did you come across many examples of governments having openly used music as cultural diplomacy, propaganda, psychological influence, all that good stuff? I mean, intelligence services having covertly funded cultural organizations, as you say, to shape public studies. But I'm wondering, what makes rock music such a powerful psychological weapon? And, And when did those who study mass behavior recognize that a song could reach places political messaging could not? And it was effective, too.
3: Well, I think intellectuals were thinking about the relationship between mass culture and human behavior for a very long time. But I think with the music of the 60s, it was an opportunity to not necessarily create the rebellion, but certainly infiltrate. It's like the musicians created the fire, but the institutions or the intelligence groups basically learned how to amplify it and aim it. And I don't know if that began with rock and roll necessarily. I suspect it did because of the confluence of factors. You had the emergence of the technology. I mentioned transistor radios and the distribution of records, which really began in the 1950s at the same time as rock and roll. You had this new youth culture, as I say, that was for the first time identifying itself separate from, there was no such thing as teenagers prior to, you were either an adult or you were an adolescent. And then you layer in actual intelligence research. Dr. Donald Ewan Cameron at Montreal's Allen Memorial Institute, and he received CIA funding through MK Ultra from 1957, I think, to 64. And he was experimenting on using electroshock treatments, sensory disruption, something he called psychic driving, essentially attempting to break down and reconstruct personality. So, you know, by the beginning of the 60s, governments and intelligence agencies were very interested in psychology and drugs and trauma and mass communication and behavioral influence, and rock and roll arrived and delivered to them a global youth language. And that's the genius of music as a delivery system. You don't have to force anybody to receive it. They buy the record themselves. And we can get into more of that a little bit later.
0: Okay, that sounds great. We'll go anywhere you want to take us. Sounds excellent. It was a very, very strange atmosphere that just descended on an entire, well, at least one generation, and quite possibly two, but certainly one, quite strongly. It was absolutely amazing. Followed by, in the case of the Beatles, a cartoon show as well. Remember that? Anybody out there old enough to remember that? I saw it on Nickelodeon. Forget about it. All right, this is Caravan to Midnight. We're visiting with the one and only Richard Surrett. I am John Lee Wells, and we shall return. Enjoy music for a few seconds, and we will continue. Thanks for being here.

0: It's true. If you want something to go away, quit buying it, quit feeding it. The flip side to that coin is if you want something to grow, nourish it. People are getting tired of feeding the big tech monster because what they get in return is shadow banning, overt banning, or suspension on social media. Big tech and its derivatives also try to financially soft kill. This is when someone wants to buy something, but they're prevented from doing it because their payment repeatedly fails. And of course, when the gateways do work, we pay for this convenience with fees. So, don't feed the monster. If you want or have ever wanted to join Caravan Midnight by card or any other payment service and found you could not process your membership, just send a check or money order to CTM, P.O. 14-1288, Dallas, Texas, 75214. Include a legibly written email, a phone number in case we need to reach you, and as soon as we see an info, your membership is activated, and you help turn the monster against itself.
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In memory of Frank Beard, drummer ZZ Top, who passed away yesterday at age 77, rocking Texas and the world for 50 years. So long, Frank. Much respect. We'll miss you. And we'll not forget you. Ever.

0: Yeah. That was my son. You hear that drummer? He held up. He held up the whole foundation, every song they played. And I say it again. Well, I'm going to say it enough times where Billy can actually hear me. One of his thoughts. Billy Gibbons, as soon as he heard Frank Beer, he said, oh, that's the guy right there. That's the guy right there. And Billy Gibbons, I just noticed the way he played, his phrasing. And I thought, you know, I'd look at these Beatle books and they got, you know, F sharp swear to the third power and all these weird chords and impossible finger position. I thought, good Lord, who did this? Anyway, with Gibbons and ZZ, that drum beat with Dusty Hill driving it, you know, and Frank holding it together so it didn't explode, and then just let Billy Gibbons do whatever he wanted to with that guitar, his Pearl Gates. Beat told me that his guitarist's name is Pearly Gates. And it was just absolutely magic. And so thank you very much, Reverend, you know, the Reverend Billy Gibbons, for instructing by proxy, that would be your vinyl records, in the fine art of rock and roll guitar playing. Amazing. Oh, Frank. 77. That was a good long run, considering how rough the road was. Good long run. We're visiting here for the remainder of the hour, which is the vast majority of it, with Richard Sirrett. Let's talk about Paul being dead. I mean, it was almost like the whole country went, or at least my part of the world, you know, my part of the country, just went into stasis over this whole thing. I remember sitting in the car and hearing that Paul McCartney has died. I'm like, what? I mean, it was like a stab in the heart to a whole generation. So, what do you mean? And I saw a piece of video one time where Ringo said, Paul was replaced, you know, and it's a bad Ringo impersonation, but anyway, Paul was replaced. I mean, what make of this, Richard?
1: That might be my favorite Beatles story, because the replacement theory itself isn't what fascinates me. And for the record, spoiler alert, I don't believe Paul McCartney died in a car crash in 1966. The far more interesting question is, how did this become one of the first truly viral conspiracy theories in modern culture without an internet? This happened nearly 60 years ago. And for the record, for me, in order to believe that he died and was replaced by a body double, you'd have to believe that the Beatles, first of all, found someone who looked almost exactly like Paul McCartney, who played left-handed bass, and who was arguably more talented than the original Paul McCartney. If you look at the body work, the original Paul, you know, wrote Yesterday, the most covered song in popular music history, probably, hugely talented. But if you look at the Paul that allegedly replaced him, he wrote Hey Jude, Let It Be, The Long and Winding Road, you know, plus all of his work with Wings and his solo work and so forth. But again, the far more interesting question for me is, like, 40 years before social media, 35, 40 years before the internet, how did this rumor take hold and catch fire in 1969? So at Drake University in Iowa, you have this student journalist, Tim Harper. He writes about this rumor that's already circulating on college campuses. Then around October 12th of 69, a caller identifies himself simply as Tom. He telephones Detroit DJ Russ Gibb at WKNR, and Gibb reportedly hadn't even heard the story. And the caller starts giving him the clues, and then the phones explode, and listeners begin adding clues themselves. And Gibb effectively converts his radio show into a live forensic investigation of the Beatles catalog. And then it jumps to New York, and Roby Young at WABC picks it up. And WABC signal at night could reach maybe 40 states at the time. So now you've got listeners all over America phoning in with evidence, and Young blows up the regular format, and man eventually comes in, and he's essentially fired right in the middle of the frenzy for breaking with format. And suddenly America is full of these, you know, amateur detectives. Then they're examining Abbey Road, and Paul is barefoot, and he's walking out of step, and the Volkswagen that's parked on the side of the road, the license plate means something, and they're playing Revolution 9 backward, and they're hearing I Buried Paul. or Turn Me On, Dead Man, and they look at Sgt. Pepper and they see a grave and funeral imagery, flowers shaped like a left-handed vase. But and here's where the psychology becomes fascinating. Once you accept the premise, ambiguity becomes evident. You start asking, what does this picture mean? And you start asking, how does this picture prove Paul is dead? So it's an enormous psychological shift. And again, my late friend R. Gary Patterson had a wonderfully mischievous notion. Gary didn't believe Paul was dead either, but his view was the Beatles eventually realized what was happening and began feeding into this mythology, and they understood, you know, fans were hunting for clues, so why not give them clues? Not to conceal a dead body, but to sell mythology. And Gary essentially regarded it as a brilliant marketing mirage. You know, four savvy showmen realizing their audience would happily chase shadows if somebody kept, you know, leaving them breadcrumbs. And, you know, who benefits? Well, the Beatles mythology, the record company, radio, the magazines, everybody the next clue. So you've got essentially mimetic warfare.
2: Question that's asked, and because I would come back obviously and say no, I wouldn't, that doesn't mean that a lot of people wouldn't.
3: Well, the way I look at it, drugs are so available in any city, any town.
0: Remember that one? Ridiculous.
1: Yeah, I tried playing some of those songs backwards and I wrecked my needle.
0: It can happen. Certainly can happen. But you know what's amazing to me is how no internet. I mean, the Navy had a version of it, I'm sure. The Navy gets all the good stuff first. Everybody knows that. But I say that a little tongue-in-cheek, but it seems to be true. But no internet, and it's all over the place. Of course, people paid a lot more attention to the radio in those days. Not so much the TV, which seemed pretty staid from network to network, delivering only the news they wanted you to know and nothing really of any substance. It got to stay on the Vietnam track, you know, so to speak. Maybe I'm just being cynical, but that seems to be the way it went. But it is remarkable that this just took on a life of its own, and now literally millions of people know about it if they're not actually looking into it in one way or another, however much or little, all over the place. And, adults are going, why do you care? And the kids are going, what's wrong with you? Of course we should care. It's if it was a psyop, it was a pretty good one, I'll tell you that.
1: Right. I think you also bring up a very important point, and the other possible function was distraction. You mentioned Vietnam. You have 69. I mean, look what's happening. Political assassinations that are still hanging over American consciousness. You've got campus unrest, race conflict. You've got a deepening distrust of government. I mean, the country is tearing itself apart. Suddenly, you've got millions of young people asking whether Paul McCartney is barefoot on Abbey Road because he's dead. And if you accept even part of the social engineering thesis that I explore in the first chapter, that's almost the perfect diversion. Redirect political suspicion into culture.

0: Johnson and Brian Jones and Jimi Hendrix, Janis Joplin, Jim Morrison, Kurt Cobain, and a few others became part of this mythology surrounding musicians who died at 27 years old. I mean, what are the odds of something like that happening? Well, obviously 100%, but I mean, in practical terms, that does seem like a rather high body count at one particular age of luminaries in the rock and roll business, doesn't it?
1: Well, I at the risk of maybe disappointing the hardcore numerologists, the 27 Club itself probably isn't real. I mean, I think researchers have actually examined the question, and there doesn't appear to be a statistically unusual spike in musician deaths at age 27, even though the list is very long, and you mentioned, you know, some of the more prominent members of the club. I mean, they do have elevated mortality in their 20s and 30s, famous musicians. But 27 doesn't appear to possess, as far as I know, some supernatural expiration date. So I'm not prepared to tell people there's, you know, a demonic clock that strikes midnight on your 27th birthday. But here, I think, is the crucial distinction. Debunking the number doesn't debunk the individual deaths. Robert Johnson dies at 27. You mentioned them. Brian Jones, Hendrix, Joplin, Morrison, Cobain, Amy Winehouse. I mean, that's an extraordinary cultural roll call. Some of these cases are very strange, but completely independent of the number. So, for example, Brian Jones, he's a chapter in the book. He's found at the bottom of a swimming pool at Cotchford Farm, July 3rd, 1969. And if you look at the witness stories, the people that were congregated around that swimming pool that night, how the witness stories change. You have Frank Thorogood becoming a major figure in later allegations. He was a contractor who was forever renovating Cotchford Farm for Brian Jones. Again, the body reportedly found beneath the diving board area. Forensic pathologist Cyril Wecht, whose opinion is discussed in my chapter, questioned whether Jones, who was a capable swimmer, would simply become helpless in a relatively small pool without fighting his way to the edge. Then Hendrix, dying in London, September 18, 1970. His manager, Michael Jeffrey, has long been surrounded by allegations involving intelligence. He served in the Suez Crisis for British intelligence. He had questionable finances and, by all accounts, was exploiting Jimi Hendrix. And I spoke with Jimmy's former road manager, Tappy Wright, who later claimed Jeffrey confessed involvement in Hendrix's death. That's an allegation. I mean, Jeffrey died in 73. He can't be questioned. But then you've got people like Hendrix, his percussionist, Juma Sultan, who I also talked with, describing Jimmy wanting out of his management arrangement, wanting to establish his own production company, wanting control of his money and his career. So now you've got possible motive questions completely independent of numerology. So I guess my point is, don't investigate these deaths because the musicians were 27. Investigate them because the circumstances warrant it. I mean, the number may be mythology, but the case files are something else.
0: That's interesting. You know, 27, 2 plus 7 is 9, right? Maybe that's what's behind number 9, number 9, you know, that Revolution 9. Maybe that's it. I mean, maybe it's just a little bit of spice sprinkled on the rest of the dish there. Interesting.
1: Yeah, it is. Well, Lennon was surrounded by the number 9. He grew up on 9 Newcastle Road. He was born October 9th. He died technically in Greenwich Mean Time, December 9th. Not December the 8th in New York, but in England, his birthplace, he died December 9th. And as you mentioned, all of his songs, Revolution 9, Number 9 Dream, he was followed by the number 9.
0: Followed by a number. That is sinister. I can remember. I'm just taking a little poke here at some of the people who didn't get it. But I was upset. I was sitting there with my friend Daryl and my girlfriend at the time.

0: this news came on that John Lennon had been assassinated, I couldn't help it. I couldn't help it. I wrote, Lennon was murdered. Miss him, miss him, miss him, on the back of my 79 Trans Am windshield, or rear windshield, rear window. And then, and nobody could understand. I ripped up an old t-shirt and I put a black armband on. You know, I can't tell you why, it just seemed the thing to do. And it was funny, I worked at a rock station at the time, and nobody could understand why I would do that. I said, do you not understand what's just happened? John Lennon has just been murdered in New York City, and you don't get it. Get out of here, you know. Get out of the studio. Get out. Get out or I'm going to harm you. So some people got it and some people didn't. Even people inside the business didn't want to get it here and there. Maybe they just felt like there's nothing they can do about it and they're not sufficiently interested in it to even ponder, sorry about that, ponder the possibility of something beyond just a simple shooting. They just weren't into it. But their lack of respect galls me to this day. I was pretty hardcore in the rock and roll department for a while. Really was.
1: Yeah, that was a stomach punch. I don't know that I ever recovered from, but I'll tell you something interesting. I was at a friend's place. We had Monday Night Football on the TV, but we had the sound turned down because we had just discovered the Beatles maybe a year earlier on a field trip to Toronto, where I went to Sam the Record Man, bought my first Beatles album, the 1967 of the Capitol Records, the blue double album, 67 to 70. We were playing the Beatles. We had the sound turned down, so we didn't hear Howard Cosell announce that John Lennon, perhaps the most famous of the Beatles, taken to, I think he said Roosevelt Hospital. I'm not sure if that was correct. Taken to Roosevelt Hospital, shot in the back 4 times, dead on arrival. I missed that. I went home with this fantasy of the Beatles reuniting. John Lennon was coming out of, you know, he had just come out of sort of self-imposed retirement. And I got home and my sister broke the news. But I later discovered that they were playing, of course, in that Monday Night Football game was in Miami. They were playing at the Orange Bowl. And someone pointed this out to me. The last, I believe it's the last track on the White Album, Revolution Number 9, which is basically a sound collage. George Martin didn't want the song included on the album. He just thought it was a mess, but it was a sound collage. And you've got the sound, it sounds like it was recorded in the field, maybe at a football match or a soccer match, rather, with, as they say in America, but football in England. And you hear the crowd erupting in block that kick, block that kick. That's in the sound collage, Revolution Number 9. You go back to the Orange Bowl. What happened just before Howard Cosell interrupted the broadcast to announce Lennon's death? I believe Miami was playing the New England Patriots. The Patriots were about to kick either a field goal or the one-point conversion after a touchdown. And, of course, the Miami Dolphins are lined up on defense. And what do you hear erupt in the Orange Bowl? Block that kick. Block that kick. Chilling.
0: Unbelievable. And it's, you know, Richard, it's amazing how these things take on a life of their own. For example, I guess it was his man, their manager, Peter Grant, with Led Zeppelin. It starts off Peter Grant demanding payment, becomes Peter Grant breaking furniture, then he becomes Peter Grant dangling somebody out the window. And after another 20 years, the window becomes an elevator shaft, and naturally he was working for British intelligence all along. You know, the interesting thing is that the embellishment usually grows around a hard kernel of truth. Grant really was enormous, intimidating, and very protective of Zeppelin. And a guy named Don Arden really did cultivate a gangsterish reputation. So promoters were accustomed to cheating musicians. once those ingredients enter circulation, well, folklore does the rest. As the old newspaper maxim from The Man Who Shot Liberty Valance puts it, when the legend becomes fact, print the legend, right? It's not really reliable historiography, but frequently a much better night on the radio, so to speak. You know what I'm saying?
1: Oh, indeed, indeed. Peter Grant, Don Arden, as you mentioned, who managed ELO and Black Sabbath, and talk about intimidating. They called him the Al Capone of the music industry, and was famous for dangling his competitors over a balcony by the legs. I think it was someone who was trying to seduce a band away from him. And he was an enforcer for sure. There were a lot of Don Ardens and a lot of Peter Grants in the music industry. It was the Wild West back then, John.
0: An exciting time just to be a spectator of it. I'm not sure I would have wanted to be a part of it at all, but it was interesting to watch the arena from the seats, you know. Okay, well, we're going to take our mandatory break. And if it wasn't mandatory, well, then we'd consider it optional. We wouldn't take it. However, we either do it voluntarily or it'll be taken for us. And we still have a majority of the coming half hour with Richard Surrett. Okay, remember what we talked about now. He is on strangeplanet.ca, and Strange Planet Productions is his gig. YouTube is Strange Planet Radio. TikTok, The Real Strange Planet. Okay, relax, take a breath, freshen up your beverage, be sure and listen to the commercials, they're very important, and we will continue. Thanks very much for being here tonight, and thank you so much for supporting the program for these many years, well over a decade now. By the grace of the Lord and you, we'll be right back.
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3: 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If you want something to go away, quit buying it, quit feeding it. The flip side to that coin is if you want something to grow, nourish it. People are getting tired of feeding the big tech monster because what they get in return is shadow banning, overt banning, or suspension on social media. Big tech and its derivatives also try to financially soft kill. This is when someone wants to buy something, but they're prevented from doing it because their payment repeatedly fails. And of course, when the gateways do work, we pay for this convenience with fees. So, don't feed the monster. If you want or have ever wanted to join Caravan to Midnight by card or any other payment service and found you could not process your membership, just send a check or money order to CTM, P.O. 141288, Dallas, Texas 75214. Include a legibly written email, a phone number in case we need to reach you, and as soon as we see that info, your membership is activated, and you help turn the monster against itself.

0: All right, this is Caravan to Midnight DEFCON 1. Why DEFCON 1? Defense Condition 1. What's that? War? Well, what kind of war? The one for your mind. 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Comcast turns millions of routers, or routers as we call them, into motion sensors. The same Wi-Fi signals can identify you with 99.5% accuracy. I'll be brief. Dear Comcast customers, the internet gateway in your living room is now a motion sensor. It's free of charge, and the data can go to law enforcement without further notice. What's more, researchers have already shown that these same signals can identify who is in the room. Don't you feel safe knowing that your government is looking after you, surrounding you, above you, below you, beside you, behind you? Don't look now. Okay. Just thought I'd go ahead and introduce a little more angst. But by now, everyone is so jaded. Of course, our seemingly innocuous little Wi-Fi router can identify who's in the room and send the information to law enforcement. That's really quite slick, isn't it? As we carry on now with Richard Syrett, rock music as a psychological operational weapon, intelligence agencies, cultural engineering, and hidden influence. Now, what we're talking about tonight is primarily what happened with this 27 Club and the and yet the title of the program tonight is Music, Murder, and Mind Control. Well, it seemed to work pretty well in the 90s with rap music, because suddenly a whole bunch of people who were listening to it decided they wanted to be gangsters too. You know, got their pants pulled down halfway to their, you know, mid-thigh, and flashing gang signs and shooting it up, and Tupac Shakur and Biggie Smalls, a bunch of other people got shot up. So I suppose you can, you know, Richard, I always say this, you can always back engineer some story to fit your current reality, whether it's accurate or not. But that whole rap music thing, I know that's not the focus of our talk tonight together, but that did seem like some sort of an operation of some sort. I'm not sure if it was to minimize or weaponize a particular group of people. You know what I mean? Have you given much thought to that? And if not, we can just move on. It's no big deal. I'm not trying to put you on the spot here at all. I don't think I can to begin with.
1: Well, I think the if you look at the, I have to say, you know, not my favorite genre. I music or hip hop kind of debases the condition. Now, someone will probably be able to cite me an example where it doesn't. And that's fine, but that's, you know, I'm old school. I'm kind of a classic rock guy. But if you look at the historical origins of hip hop and rap, they're actually, you know, unusually well documented. You can take it right down to a place and a date, in the Bronx. I think it was around August of 1973, and you had somebody throwing a back to school party in the recreation room of her apartment building, and her brother, DJ Cool, was handling the music. And he was a Jamaican born. He was bringing a sound system with him, and he starts using a couple of turntables to isolate and extend the instrumental breaks, and from funk and soul records, and and hip hop was born. And then you had, you know, Public Enemy and Chuck D and Professor Griff and N.W.A. and Ice-T. Now rap isn't just entertainment. It's communicating political anger directly to millions of young people who may have no interest whatsoever in watching the evening news. So what happens? Law enforcement.
2: How would you feel if
1: a genre that could be intensely political increasingly becomes commercially dominated by gangsta imagery and guns and gang affiliations and drug dealing and materialism and violence. But that doesn't mean somebody at the CIA headquarters ordered gangster rap. I mean, there were completely organic reasons for that development, and gang culture was already part of the environment. Even, I think, Smithsonian historians described the Bronx, environment of poverty and drugs and gangs. But once record companies discover that violence sells, you got another mechanism of cultural engineering. It doesn't require an intelligence agency at all. It requires a market incentive.
0: Well said. Wow, that's right in the X-ring, Richard. No kidding. Tell us what. Tell us about the tragedy that changed Ozzy Osbourne's life and career.
1: Well, that would be the death of his classically trained guitarist, Randy Rhoads. After Ozzy Osbourne was kicked out of, or fired really, from Black Sabbath because he was spiraling with drugs and alcohol. He wasn't up to the task. He got unceremoniously booted out of the band, I think, in 1979. In comes his wife Sharon to the rescue, the daughter, actually, of the aforementioned Don Arden, who ends up suing her father, he sued her because she stole Ozzy Osbourne away from him, from his clutches. And she really resurrected his career, and I'm not sure to what extent Sharon got Ozzy together with Randy Rhoads, but without Randy Rhoads, this phenom, who was, again, classically trained, there wouldn't have been an Ozzy Osbourne solo career. And he dies tragically in the early 80s in a plane crash. In front of everyone, he's convinced to go on a bit of a joyride. The tour bus driver decides he's going to commandeer a plane at an airfield without permission, and wants to know who on the bus wants to jump on board. And Randy Rhoads decides he'd like to, along with the makeup artist. And they watch this crazed bus driver. Now in the cockpit, basically dive bombing the bus and doing all of these ridiculous exploits. Well, they crash into a barn. Everyone on board is killed instantly. And obviously, that had a devastating effect on Ozzy. But if he proved one thing, and that was he was a survivor. And thank God he had Sharon Osbourne, by his side, because she kept him going, for sure. But Don Arden, we mentioned Don Arden earlier, and I was trying to remember the name of the individual. He grabbed him by the legs and he held him upside down off of a fourth-story balcony, because Robert Stiglund was his name, and he was trying to steal the Small Faces away from Don Arden. Don Arden managed the band, and he was ruthless. He was notorious for not paying musicians. Black Sabbath played at a music festival in Los Angeles back in the early 70s, and Arden kept 75% of the gate, and the musicians or the band were left, crumbs, essentially. So Sharon learned at her father's knee, but thankfully she didn't follow his MO, his ruthlessness, although she could be when she had to be in protection of her husband. But if it weren't for Sharon Osbourne and Randy Rhoads, there wouldn't have been an Ozzy Osbourne post Black Sabbath in 1979.
0: Rhoads was phenomenal guitarist. Fantastic, really. Yeah, when he came on the scene, I mean, Tony Iommi is, that's the Black Sabbath guitar player, but Randy Rhoads and Ozzy together was really an amazing combination. That's something. Now, again, I return to algorithmic cultural conditioning. The machine no longer requires one centrally controlled message. Labels and platforms and promoters and celebrity brands and algorithms can repeat that imagery until it becomes familiar, culturally normal. So, where do you think we are now with all this? I don't even know what kind of music is shaping the culture now.
1: Well, the delivery system is, I would say, infinitely more powerful. I think the crucial word here is, though, is personalized. I mean, in 1964, if you wanted to reach 50 million people, you needed something like the Ed Sullivan Show. In 1969, we mentioned Russ Gibb. He needed a transmitter. Roby Young needed WABC. So you had one broadcaster. You had millions of receivers. Now, today, you've got a receiver, but it reports back. So your phone knows what you stopped scrolling on, what you skipped, what you replayed, what made you angry, what made you laugh, what makes you afraid, what you shared, what you watched twice at 2 a.m. And then the system adjusts. So we've gone from mass programming to individual programming at mass scale. You don't have to believe in any conspiracy, you know, to understand that. So you've got recommendation algorithms. They are deliberately designed to study behavior and predict what will keep you engaged, whether it's music or imagery or celebrity, fashion, sex, politics. They all arrive through the same screen. So you don't even need one mastermind deciding what everyone should think. If the system is optimizing for engagement, certain psychological states will automatically perform better. Outrage engages, fear engages, sex engages, tribal conflict engages. So even if nobody sits in a room saying, make people anxious, the machine can discover that that anxious people stay online longer. That's incredibly powerful. I mean, that brings me back to Marshall McLuhan. The medium changes the psychological environment. The Beatles arrive in your living room for an hour. Your smartphone sleeps in beside your head. And one of my favorite lines in the Beatles chapter comes from Jay Dyer. If you want to change civilization, don't burn the libraries. Change the playlist. And I'd take that one step further. You don't even have to change everybody's playlist anymore. You give everybody their own.
0: You know, you mentioned Marshall McLuhan. Back when, that's the first college course that I took was mass communications. And of course, the thing that McLuhan said over and over again, or at least it would seem so, is that the medium is the message. Well, what does that mean? It means that the way information is delivered changes society more profoundly than the information itself. Do you agree with that?
1: Absolutely. It's not the content. It is the technology. And the delivery systems change, as I mentioned. You know, you don't need 78 million people watching Ed Sullivan to manipulate and to infiltrate and to subvert. We're all doing it to ourselves, and we're all carrying it around in our pocket, and we do literally sleep with it right beside our head.
0: Mm-hmm.
1: It knows when we've been sleeping. It knows when we've been good.
0: About Joe Meek, the genius. Genius, technology, occult obsession, and tragedy. The producer of Telstar transformed a North London apartment into a recording laboratory, consulted psychics and mediums, descended into paranoia, killed his landlady, and died on the anniversary of Buddy Holly's death. Would you offer some comments on Joe Meek?
1: Oh, I would love to. You know, if there's one character from my book, Tales from the Rock and Roll Twilight Zone, who could have walked fully formed into Caravan to Midnight. It's Joe Meek. One of the strangest geniuses in British recording history. You mentioned his flat at 304 Holloway Road in North London, this improvised electronic laboratory. There were wires everywhere, tape machines, homemade echo chambers. He was experimenting with compression and overdubbing and using recording techniques that were years ahead of the British establishment, years ahead of Phil Spector. He was the original wall of sound, and he did it. He was self-taught. He was building radio receivers in his tool shed when he was 12, 14 years old. And from that cramped apartment, he produced Telstar by the Tornadoes. It was an extraordinary, futuristic instrumental. It was inspired by the communication satellite Telstar. But he wasn't merely interested in electronics. As you mentioned, he was obsessed with the other side, spiritualism, medium seances, cemeteries. He tried to record voices of the dead. He would send a crew into cemeteries at night with tape recorders. And eventually his recording studio almost became a seance chamber. And then comes the story that would sound ridiculous if the calendar didn't stare right back at you. So Meek reportedly receives a psychic or mediumistic warning. February 3rd, Buddy Holly dies. And he is so sufficiently disturbed that he reportedly tries to get a warning to Buddy Holly. Buddy Holly was touring England at the time. According to one story, he actually got backstage and tried to warn Buddy Holly. But February 3rd, 1958, comes and goes. Nothing happens. So you'd think false alarm. But exactly 1 year later, February 3rd, 1959, of course, Buddy Holly dies in a plane crash near Clear Lake, Iowa, along with Richie Valens and the Big Bopper. And Joe Meek is devastated. And he becomes convinced he's received a genuine warning, but he misunderstood the year, and he blames himself. And so after Holly's death, he begins holding seances, trying to contact him. And he produces the 1961 Mike Berry recording, Tribute to Buddy Holly. And his recordings become increasingly spectral, ghostly voices, strange echoes, as if he's trying to turn, magnetic tape into a receiver for the dead or something. And his life starts coming apart. Tremendous financial pressure. He didn't reap the rewards from Telstar because it was tied up in a royalty dispute. He gets into legal trouble, professional paranoia, fear of the police. There are stories involving the Cray twins, the notorious criminal gang in East London, and their criminal orbit began moving through Joe Meek's background. And then comes February 3rd, again, the anniversary of Holly's death, 1967. It's 8 years to the day of Holly's death. And Joe Meek summons his landlady, Violet Shenton, upstairs. And it sounds as if they get into some sort of a dispute, maybe over the noise in the studio. Joe Meek shoots her, and then he kills himself.
0: Wow.
1: Same date, February 3rd. And if you're writing a book called Tales from the Rock and Roll Twilight Zone and you discover that a producer obsessed with contacting Buddy Holly ultimately dies violently on the anniversary of Buddy Holly's death, you're putting that in the book.
0: Yeah.
1: And postscript, that royalty dispute over Telstar was settled just weeks after Joe Meek's death. He would have been free and clear. He would have been independently wealthy.
0: Despair claims another victim, as it might be. You know, this number 27, it just occurred to me, Stevie Ray Vaughan, he wasn't 27, he was 35 when he died in a helicopter crash, but it was on August 27th, 1990. It had turned 36 that October. So there's 27 again, one more. I mean, it's probably coincidence, but maybe, who knows?
1: You've convinced me. Yeah. I'm going to revisit 27. Maybe there's, you know, there is an astrological aspect to it as well that people point to. I don't necessarily subscribe to astrology. It is interesting. But what happens when you're born, the planet Saturn is in a particular place. And about 27 years later, it arrives at that exact same spot in your chart. So the return of Saturn, Saturn is often referred to as the planet of karma, the planet of resolution. So some astrologers have speculated that that might have something to do with it. The influence, the enormous influence of Saturn may somehow impact these vulnerable, sensitive, in some cases, drug-addled artists.
0: It's interesting, the era of black lights and all this symbolism, numerology, and occult references became available in these images became available in poster, wall poster sizes back in those days. And I don't know, it seems it's hard to separate what is just fanciful or faddish and what was really a serious immersion into those things unseen, you know, potentially sinister and so forth. You know, like Jimmy Page buying Crowley's old house and, you know, things like that. Been a blast talking with you. Really has, always is. But we were long overdue for another chat over the air, Richard. Seriously.
1: A great pleasure, John.
0: What would you like to leave everybody with tonight? Just your final message to the world until we meet again.
1: Well, it's not a truth manifesto, but I think it's important for people to come away from reading this book asking questions, tugging at loose threads. The official story, the official narrative isn't always wrong. Sometimes it's just incomplete. And historical documents aren't always suppressed. Sometimes they're just forgotten.
0: Yep. Memory can be difficult. Well, gosh, I wish we had another hour, but we don't. Again, it was a pleasure speaking with you. Everybody, strangeplanet.ca and Strange Planet Radio on YouTube. And The Real Strange Planet on TikTok, and he's also on Instagram, Richard Surrett, Strange Planet. That's S-Y-R-E-T-T. Check it out, okay? Thanks again, Richard. God bless. Take care out there. Well, from the Bridge of the Ark, it would seem, oh yeah, the signal continues. God bless you, everyone.

0: It's true. If you want something to go away, quit buying it, quit feeding it. The flip side to that coin is if you want something to grow, nourish it. People are getting tired of feeding the big tech monster because what they get in return is shadow banning, overt banning, or suspension on social media. Big tech and its derivatives also try to financially soft kill. This is when someone wants to buy something, but they're prevented from doing it because their payment repeatedly fails. And of course, when the gateways do work, we pay for this convenience with fees. So, don't feed the monster. If you want or have ever wanted to join Caravan to Midnight by card or any other payment service and found you could not process your membership, just send a check or money order to CTM, P.O. 141288, Dallas, Texas 75214. 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
1: And it's time for humanity to stand up and say, I don't know what's going to happen at the end of this, but you want to fight? 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
2: When the hydrogen bombs are detonating, and you're sitting in your house or office, and all of a sudden the windows all blow out, and then 10 seconds later you see a flash of red coming at you, that's the firewall. And just remember, oh, Alex Jones was right. And that's if you're, you know, on the edge of the blast. You won't feel anything if you're actually in the epicenter of it. And, of course, maybe you're out in the middle of Montana or Wyoming. Well, you'll get the nuclear winter and the fallout, and then a few weeks after the nuclear war, here comes the warlords coming to loot your house and rape your wife and kids. And people got their teeth falling out from radiation poisoning, and all these crazy guys stumble out of their vehicles, and it'll be doctors and medics and engineers, and they'll all been gone totally crazy. You have a bunch of 140 IQ psychos that are literally going across the land like army ants, devouring everything in their way. And all the low IQ people will just be dead in a ditch. And then the near of civilization goes bye-bye, and all of a sudden there's all these monsters, all these 140, 150, 160 IQ monsters. The guy that used to manage the golf course, your surgeon, your neighbor who's the army vet. And now all of a sudden, they're hauling you up by a chain to butcher your ass and eat you. And if I wanted to get outside the blast zone, I could go get ready and I could be the leader. I could be a new warlord. I could organize the engineers and scientists and warriors and have a battle plan how we were going to take the resources we needed, get to a redoubt, fortify it with weapons, because there's going to be other warlords coming sooner to contend with as we rebuild civilization. It's not that I want to be a warlord, but that's what we're going back to. Are you ready to be a warlord? Are you ready for me to be humongous? Just give us the guts. We spare your lives. I know how much pain you feel, but wait. Now is not the time. You'll be given your vengeance.
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Well, so does he. 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

Bombshell Live Tuesday transmission. Top banks warn of global economic collapse as all lights flash red. Trump declares the Strait of Hormuz as a U.S. territory. Hollywood actress, after saying she was basically trafficked by elite sex rings, found dead very mysteriously. It goes on and on. Ladies and gentlemen, thank you so much for joining us on this Tuesday, the 18th day of August, 2026. We have one hell of a transmission lined up for you. First off, broadcast note, they changed the algorithm and a bunch of back end and a bunch of features on X over the weekend. Devastated basically all live streaming across the platform. I said it's probably a bug on Sunday, and they'd fixed it by Monday morning. A bunch of neocons instantly jumped on it and said, oh, Jones has no views. He's collapsed 9% because he's anti-war. No, you're the ones that have collapsed and don't have any viewers because you're pro-war. That's what all the numbers show. So I'm taking him to the woodshed on that, and I'm taking Tim Pool. Tim Pool's getting a put over my knee and getting a spanking. Okay, and this is his secret meetings with the Israeli prime minister. Ha-ha. But we got serious news coming up back in 60 seconds. Stay with us. Ladies and gentlemen, Bigley has launched an online pharmacy, 1776rx.health. It's one product we're launching with, my decision, and that is ivermectin with benzidol, both power.

0: Live in Mesa. As a matter of fact, if you
1: could get to today, let me tell you what we have. Obviously, this right here. When I give you a headline like that, that's what the banks are saying. That's what the big brokerage firms are saying. That's what the governments are saying. Sea of red. Sea of red. Futures slide as markets wake up to soaring bond yields and diesel prices. Agricultural commodity prices break out as J.P. Morgan's food crisis warning gets louder. Foreign holdings of U.S. Treasuries fall in June, led by Japan, U.K., China, data shows. U.S. housing starts plummet in July near COVID lows. A lot of the retail market imploding. Meanwhile, Trump posts map depicting Hormuz as new U.S. territory just after latest tanker attack by Iranians. The strait's basically closed. As Japan bond yields soar, unrealized losses at life insurance hit $200 million. Japanese main business now is committing suicide to be able to fund their families. I'm not kidding. Look it up. Absolutely unprecedented. Diesel spread hit lows, record, as refined products crisis arrives. They don't have enough. Massive shortages. More huge.

attack what we've got for you today. On that front, we'll be drilling more into. And this is known numbers. This is known this would happen. This has derailed Trump's recovery. And the polls are out, even lower polls for him, on the war, on the economy. And he's making all these Marie Antoinette, let them eat cake statements about everything's fine. So are his surrogates, the worst possible thing he could be doing. I'm not even criticizing Trump. I'm just watching this train wreck, this circular firing squad, and it is just terrible. We have Trump's overall approval rating falls to 33, lowest in his presidency. On his handling of the war and the economy, it's at 27 and 26. Not good at all. You have Kim Jong-un, the dictator of North Korea, threatening to nuke Israel and the U.S. if Israel or the U.S. nukes Iran. Meanwhile, Trump is in a love fest with Kim Jong-un, saying how great he is and stopping and cutting back military drills. He has to, as he's pulled the last aircraft carrier out of the South China Sea to send it to deal with Iran. Just unbelievable. Do you want to see this continue on? I know I certainly don't. There's the Drudge headline. Summer bummer. Trump approval falls 33. Lowest of presidency. His broken promises in 11 charts. We're going to be going through those. Oil prices increase as Iran war drags on and on and on. He explodes at reporter over a question about his potential girlfriend. And again, if I just cheerlead Trump like a lot of the white pillars do, that doesn't help him get back on track. It just exacerbates the problems. But there is a big movement out there. It's a minority, but they're very vocal, that if you call out any of this, you're a traitor and you're on the Qatari payroll, or you're on the Iranian or Pakistani payroll. I've been accused by a bunch of talk show hosts, if you call them influencers, of that. And I've fired back at these people, and they're very upset now, saying, well, why are you criticizing us? And I'm talking about people like Tim Pool. Cries foul after attacking Alex Jones. InfoWars founder calls on Timcast hosts to come clean on a secret meeting with Netanyahu and Israeli operatives. And then Tim's like, oh, it wasn't secret. Yeah, it was. It got exposed last year. Then you admitted you had it. So that's coming up. Meanwhile, humanoid robots could soon patrol U.S. southern border to combat weaponized migrant flows. Bizarre, the world we live in. Meanwhile, in Germany, they're saying that girls should not have long hair or wear dresses, and if they braid their hair, that's a symbol of right-wing extremism and evil. Talk about the war on men and women, the war on culture, the war on humanity. A shocking number of Democrats now approve of socialism, according to a new CBS News poll. New national movement by the Democrats to legalize abortion even after the baby's born even shocks some Democrats. The new radical abortion law in Massachusetts is so extreme that even some Democrats are speaking out against it. Connecticut amended law to avoid religious exemption suits so they can forcibly inject you. Adam Carolla brutally destroys Chris Cuomo after Cuomo texted him upset over a retweet of his own COVID words about how we were all criminals, we didn't take shots. Carolla said, perhaps you should have shut the F up back then. Meanwhile, ABC files First Amendment lawsuit alleging FCC claiming Trump administration retaliatory campaign against its free speech. And, yeah, we don't want to become the Democrats and censor things we don't like. And, quite frankly, Jimmy Kimmel, Colbert, all those guys had no ratings and no viewings to begin with. Basically, almost nobody watching. Why would you then obsess over it and try to take them off the air? When the Democrats did that to us, it wasn't right. We shouldn't do that to them. Plus, no one's really listening to them. It turns them into cause celebs. So that's just some of what we've got for you today. Oh, and the establishment's mad. Do you want Israel running the U.S.? Do what Israel tells you. Graffiti on U.S. Air Force jet suggests troops think war isn't for America. And it's
temporary graffiti written in the dust on the F-16s and other aircraft, but that's got the establishment extremely, extremely angry. Now, I'm sitting here looking at all of this news, and I'm asking myself, what is it I want to get into first? There's a lot more I didn't mention. And it just hits me that we are in this train wreck. It's a slow-motion train wreck, and it's only going to get more intense. And so much of the problems are already baked into where we are that we need to continue to try to mitigate these crises and get governmental corrections and corporate individual corrections. But at the same time, those of us that have been right about all this, now we've been positioned for a designed global collapse, need to just get to the point of getting out front of it and pointing out we were right, we were correct, and what to expect next. So when all this carnage unfolds, economic, cultural, militarily, that when the globalists have all of their horrible solutions from the crisis they've created to bring in an even deeper level of their control, people understand it's a trap and speak out against it. So I've been working really hard to stop this designed economic collapse. I've been working really hard to get grassroots support to put pressure on the administration. But unfortunately, they have not course corrected on the main issues. And so we need to have a larger discussion about how we're going to deal with what's going to happen, because I've had economists on the show, I agree with them, who were optimistic, you know, a year ago that things should be turned around. But now with this war, 6 months in, and what it's already triggered and done, we have to start really getting prepared for what's going to happen, and it's not going to be pretty. Just the UN's own reports, and I don't just believe them out of hand. I study all this myself, and their reports are pretty accurate for Dead Reckoning, because then they're the ones that are helping orchestrate it, and then they'll get all the money for UNICEF and the tens of billions donated and the Live Aid programs. They're predicting 50-plus million people are going to starve to death conservatively next year around the world, on top of the normal 20 million or so that starve to death, just because half the fertilizer that Africa gets comes out of the Strait of Hormuz, causes chain reactions around the world. More than half the world population is living literally at a subsistence level near starvation. With this exacerbation alone, that is going to kill a bunch of people. Then they're going to have the military-aged men, who are the strongest and the meanest, try to flee into Europe. That's already been predicted. You're already seeing record-level flows. A lot of that's being orchestrated and directed by the Islamic groups that control North Africa. But you're going to see massive economic, cultural, military refugees that are going to be weaponized and directed at the West at levels we've never seen. And if you think what you've seen has been bad so far, you ain't seen nothing yet. And that's only one aspect of this. Then we're going to have conflicts that arise and are sparked out of this, and regional wars that are already simmering, and some of them burning brightly, will explode. And then that will cause larger regional wars. And you see the chain reaction of the NATO-Russia war in Ukraine, you see the expansion of the Iran war into a regional war, you see all these new alliances forming. Trump and Netanyahu are really playing with fire, allowing the Strait of Hormuz to be closed by triggering this war, but it got the green light by powers that be above them. That's why BlackRock is so happy, because this will cause

either mad at Trump and against the war and obsessed just with Israel, or the other side that's pro-war and pro-Israel, many of them on the Israeli payroll. That is only one level of the debate. And they boil it down to, are you for the Muslims or are you for Israel, when it's much more complex than that. And above that, at the international banking level, they are extremely pleased with where all this has gone, because it is going to destroy the average individual's income and savings. It is going to put countries that were on the verge of economic collapse and having their credit ratings downgraded like we have been, it's going to push us with our $40 trillion of debt, and it's a lot bigger than that in reality, right over the edge. We were in bankruptcy, basically. He just hadn't announced it yet. Trump had real plans that really were going to work. They got sabotaged at every level by the courts and by people even in his administration that wrote the tariffs. And now this war and other conflicts on top of that, and the debt they've created, and the destruction of energy production, not just in the Middle East, but in obviously Russia and in Ukraine, has triggered a chain reaction. So we are in a lot of trouble. And I am tomorrow's news today. This is not a hard prediction to make. We're already here. We predicted that these actions were going to have this effect. And now they have. And so we need to start having a debate about how bad this is going to be, what it's going to look like, the type of domino effects it's going to trigger. Not just the migrant flows, not just the mass death, not just the increase in conflict and wars and regional wars and larger potential wars, but also not just here but around the Western world, the communists, the socialists with heavy establishment funding are positioning themselves to push socialism and communism during this economic collapse we're entering, to position themselves as the saviors. And so now we're in a real fight during this extremely dangerous, destructive, painful period we're now entering, to really get the word out, to explain to everybody exactly who engineered this, how they did it, and how their solutions will only get us deeper into it as a form of economic slavery and control. So now I'll go into these articles I just mentioned in a little bit more detail. Sea of red, futures slide as market wakes up to soaring bond yields and diesel prices. U.S. futures are a sea of red, as Bloomberg describes it, in early trading. My way of saying that in the headline I wrote today for AlexJonesLive.com was, all the lights are flashing red. U.S. futures are a sea of red, as Bloomberg described it, in early trading, as thin summer volume persists, with the wrong kind of inflation coming in the fore, and Monday's tech sell-off weighing on sentiment despite bullish AI news. Yeah, the AI bubble, as I told you a month ago, I believe is beginning to break within the next few months. I think we're already in the beginning of the popping of the bubble in slow motion. My opinion, it may be reversed, but that's where I think we're at. It's not 100% prediction, but if I was a betting man, I'd say it's going to bust officially by very good chance you have a dot-com bubble crash 2.0, AI bubble crash. I'd say by late October for sure. But we'll see. We'll see if Alex Jones was right again. Not happy about it, even though it's fiat, even though they're corrupt, even though they have liability protection, even though it's going to send a chain reaction through everything. I'm not happy about that, because even though it's corrupt and out of control, it's the tree we're sitting in. The reason stock bonds disconnect is finally being reappraised, with U.S. futures lower across the board. S&P 500 futures fell 0.4, with NASDAQ 100 contracts down 1.1, and it just goes through the numbers. NVIDIA dropped 1.8 as the cost of production in its debt against default closed in on high reached last month. Basically, all the debts are coming due. The bubbles are starting to pop, the sub-bubbles. Yields seem to be reacting to the combination of energy prices, the deteriorating U.S. fiscal situation, elevated credit insurance, and BOJ, JPY dynamics, which are all driving term perma higher.
And then you've got all the crude oil at 85.

$5 a barrel. Diesel exploding above $100 for the first time. Brent trading in oil hitting 91. You can see the futures graph here. It's not good. Chip makers and their AI-related firms slide, weighing on U.S. stock futures as risk of sentiment sets in. Abercrombie & Fitch is down 2% after they were downgraded. A bunch of pharmaceutical companies are in trouble. AON slips 1%. It just goes on and on. I could read this for hours. The Middle East is clearly re-escalating again, and long-term interest rates are rising, and these things that end up corroding the value of equities. Meanwhile, agricultural commodities prices break out as J.P. Morgan's food crisis warning gets louder. You don't need to be an analyst at J.P. Morgan to know. You cut off a third of the world's fertilizer, and that's just the Strait of Hormuz. A bunch of others have been disrupted. You got the UN and ESG governments following the WF ESG program cutting back on farming and ranching forcefully. Quote, we've got to get rid of half the farming or people will starve. John Kerry 3 years ago. They're deliberately undermining and dynamiting the economy. And the basic energy production and animal and human energy, which is called food. It's an attack on the world economy. J.P. Morgan's analyst warning last week the next global food crisis could begin as early as next year has been a major wake-up call for some, adding the growing voices of institutional desk warning that the food inflation is poised to reaccelerate. It's guaranteed. Already look at a lot of farmers the U.S. aren't planting or have cut back because the diesel costs so much and they can get fertilizer, but it costs way too much.

remaining extra watchful about agricultural prices. Bloomberg report earlier that U.S. corn futures moved higher after preliminary results from the pro-farmer crop tour indicated weaker-than-expected yields in part of a critical growing belts across the Midwest. The crop tour has somewhat buoyed markets so far, considering the expected lower yields and unfavorable weather. And then, of course, it gets into the rest of the graphs on production and cost of diesel and cost of fertilizer and all the different trends that that shows. These are the red lights flashing. Foreign holdings of U.S. Treasuries fall in June, led by Japan, U.K., China, data shows. Foreign holdings of U.S. Treasuries slid in June. Data from the Treasury Department showed on Monday, led by declines in holdings from Japan, the U.K., and China. Holdings of U.S. Treasuries slipped to $9,299 trillion in June from $9.371 trillion in the previous month. But compared with last year, Treasuries owned by foreigners were up 2.3. Japan holdings fell $1.16 trillion, down 2.3 from May. And it just goes through all the numbers. China slashed treasuries. Other countries slashed it, the UK, you name it. U.S. corporate bonds are having issues. U.S. housing starts plummet in July. Remember, the numbers are always about a month behind. After housing starts exploded higher in June, driven by a massive rebound in multifamily units, July was expected to see a reflexive decline of 5.9. Things were considerably worse, with U.S. housing starts slumping 12.4. Big problems in the consumer market and retail, showing major slides across the board with online retailers. But Trump says everything's okay because we're declaring the Strait of Hormuz Strait of America. I get calling it the Gulf of America. It really is for the Americas. It's a fun little stunt. But calling it the Strait of America when you don't even control it is really a sick joke. And again, in Japan, as Japan bond yields soar, unrealized losses at life insurers hit $200 billion, mainly because of the massive increase in suicide, which is the main business model on average of Japanese families, where one of the family members will commit suicide so the other family can live and stay in their house. Not good. And again, absolutely unprecedented diesel crack spread hits record as refined products crisis arrives. What do the farmers use? Diesel. Brent and WTI futures remain below $100 a barrel on Tuesday morning, partly suppressed by government released strategic oil reserves in the global markets. But the more serious issue is building downstream with the Russia-Ukraine war. Russia's cut all its diesel exports and energy infrastructure, because now the refined diesel is running out. We'll be right back. Stay with us. We've got other stuff we're going to shift into on the other side.

0: If you live in Mesa, Arizona, they've already
1: 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Because as you get older, the gut absorbs less and less. 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

0: Resistance to tyrants is obedience to God. It's Alex Jones.
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4: 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If you are receiving this transmission, you are the resistance.
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0: 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That's Revolutionary Act. Now, I'm going to talk about the X algorithm being changed. Now the number one news and website in the world, thanks to Elon taking it over 3.5, 4 years ago. And what happened over the weekend and the aftermath of that, that is a wonderful window or keyhole into the world of Israeli operatives and the propaganda they engage in. So, just to recap briefly, over the weekend, X did big algorithm changes, back-end changes, there were some bugs. All of the live show feeds, entertainment shows, sports shows, news shows, political shows, saw over a 90% reduction. It wouldn't even post the live feed up there where you could see it. And I said, I think this is a bug. That's what most people thought it was. We went and looked at the different forums and large contributors and people, what they were saying. I talked to my social media people. They said, it's probably just a bug. We did reports on it, sent it to Elon Musk, at Elon Musk on X, and they got it fixed by Monday morning. And I came out and said, okay, it was a glitch like we thought. Great. Because Elon, we hope you didn't buy X to just later start censoring it. We didn't accuse him of that. I noticed Sunday night when we really saw this happening, and I did some reports saying we think it's a bug, but it may not be. Maybe somebody that Elon doesn't know inside his system is using this upgrade to engage in some chicanery. We're not sure. And suddenly, instantly, all these influencers and all these talk show hosts and people like The Quartering, who's going to be joining us next hour, have a debate with him, Jeremy, they came out and said, oh, your Pakistani bots, your Qatari bots weren't busy today. Everyone's sick of you. That's why you lost 90% of your viewers on the streams overnight. And I saw, like, the vast majority of the comments, all these known Israeli regurgitators, not saying they're all on the Israeli payroll, but they certainly all parrot the same thing, pro-war, whatever Trump does is great. Anybody that opposes is a traitor. It's on the Iranian or Qatari payroll. I noticed they all flooded in within minutes of me after the show posting a short video saying, hey, we've had time to look at this. Looks like it's a glitch, but we need to investigate. What do you know? What do you think? I said to the other users, other live streamers, they said, no, we're all seeing it too, and a lot of them were political. And so then on Monday, an intensified news articles, other people attacking me, Tim Pool came out and said, buddy, you were pro-Trump for 10 years. You turned against him. You basically stabbed him in the back. And so what do you expect? That's when it was known that it was a glitch and it was in the update and that they fixed it and the numbers went back to normal for normal size people tuning in. And so I just got upset about that because I've known Tim a long time. I've been nothing but nice to Tim. He's done some swarmy kind of backhanded things here and there. He's kind of known for that. But let's just say this. I think of Tim Pool as an overall talented, smart guy in many ways. But he rides the fence a lot. I agree with some things, disagree with others. And it just pissed me off when yesterday evening I saw him when it was admitted to be a glitch, X had admitted it was a glitch, it had been corrected, to then say, no, you're just not popular. Because I knew that was an Israeli bot talking point, so whether or not he's on the payroll or not, and boy, there's some bad signs I'll get to in a moment, in meeting secretly with Netanyahu last year, he was regurgitating that at me when I'm supposedly his friend. And I had reservations about whether he was really my friend or not, but I just said, because it's personal, I don't like it, and so I'm going to talk about it. Basically, he was dancing on my imaginary fake political grave, taking reality and inverting it. It's ultra unpopular to have this Iran war. It's ultra unpopular to be Israel first. It's ultra unpopular with Ben Shapiro, a shadow of his former self and viewers. He's had millions of views per video. Now it's like 5,000 on average. Mark Levin was never that popular, but he's a shadow of his former self. Trump threw away his old real OG supporters and absolutely came in the last year or so and publicly wedded himself to all these never-Trumpers. And then I've seen people like Tim Pool and others since he met with Netanyahu last year, clearly when I see clips of him, align himself closer to all of this. And then to see him join in on that talking point that we know clearly with the $1.3 billion the Knesset passed alone, not to mention all the other billionaire, you know, Israeli and Jewish money, that this was a hit job. And so that's what pissed me off. So I simply said, hey, buddy, you're the one that got caught meeting secretly with Netanyahu in a propaganda meeting right after he announced the Eighth Front in the Eighth Front War against the American people's minds, and the Eighth Front War to primary anybody that isn't for this war, and the Eighth Front War to come in and take over the Pentagon with the current NDAA. You have explaining to do, because he was a friend, and because I don't like to infight. When I saw that last year, I was pretty shocked by it. But I even apologized to people last night on X when I posted some videos while I was driving home, multitasking, that I should have made a bigger deal about it. I mean, I think I mentioned it. I said I thought it didn't look good, but I left it at that. So that's the reality. Then, and I'll show you all the receipts here in a moment, then Tim Pool came out today, just a few hours ago, and said, Alex Jones got the call. I've never done anything to Alex. I've been a friend. I've been his defender. I did nothing to him. No mention of him saying, no, you've lost your audience because the war is so popular and worshiping Israel is so popular and all the horrible things Trump's doing are so popular, which they're not. No mention of how he attacked me. He literally did post after post after post, we'll show you some of them, saying, why are you doing this? Why did you attack your friend? Why did you stab me in the back out of a clear blue sky? I attacked you because I was already guilty for not making a big deal about your secret Israeli meeting with the prime minister. And I attacked you because enough is enough, and I've already had some issues and some things I had problems with that I held my tongue, because I'm not somebody that goes around starting fights with other broadcasters and podcasters and journalists and pundits and researchers. Notice I didn't say influencer. I hate that word that they've told us we are, and I'll explain why on that in a moment. If you understand philosophy, that name is a pejorative, is an insult. So Trump has a 25 to 26 to 27% approval rating, depending on the poll, including internal White House polls, when it comes to this war and his Israel first stance and the economy. His overall approval rating is the lowest it's ever been. It was 57 16 months ago. It is now at 33. And here's just another Reuters poll. There's hundreds of these showing these. I don't just mindlessly believe polls. I've talked to White House insiders. I've talked to pollsters that had meetings with Trump last year and this year. They are extremely concerned. So is J.D. Vance. And I talked to people on the street and my listeners, and they're pissed off at Trump. So the idea where they do this high school thing or junior high thing where like, oh, you're not cool. You're not at the Howard Lutnick, Jerry Epstein table. Ooh, your audience is totally, you know, gone away because you're not pro-Israel running the Pentagon and not pro-Israel running our foreign policy. Oh, you're not cool. We are. You're unpopular. All the numbers show that. Ben Shapiro's destroyed himself. Mark Levin's destroyed himself. A bunch of you've really hurt yourself getting on board with this. And then, obviously, the Israeli operatives put out the message. Trump's head, one of his head speechwriters and head of all the social media, a couple months ago went on Tucker. They're trying to fire him over it. And said, I got offered $22 million by the Israelis last year to put out nothing but pro-war propaganda and pro-Israel takeover of the U.S. propaganda. And I told them no. They were trying to buy off Trump's social media head without even telling Trump. That's espionage. So we know this is going on. $1.3 billion and counting, they have officially passed in their government to engage in their eighth front, in the eighth front war here in America. And we have a compilation that Brandon put together. We're going to be playing here in a few minutes. I had him make before the beginning of the show. So let's get that ready, please. Thank you. Give me an aye-aye on that, because I forgot to tell you he made that. Just give me a roger, roger, roger. We have it. Okay, we'll go to that in a moment. So, a lot of stuff going on here. I give the crew incredible amounts of stuff to do, and they do a great job getting it done. I forgot to remind them, though, that we had that put together. Compilation of him with the Eight Front War and brainwashing American people and, you know, let's use the same energy we used on Hamas with exploding pagers on the American people. You're going to hear that from the Israel firsters who are definitely making their move on taking over the United States as we speak. They admit themselves. And so that's why I'm obsessed with Israel now, like I was on China. China is now not the number one thing trying to take over. It is Israel. And no one can deny that. And the Pentagon Defense Intelligence Agency came out a few months ago and said Israel's now the number one espionage threat and intelligence threat to the United States. So notice, though, they don't have the bots attack the Pentagon because they know no one's going to buy that. They just act like it's only me saying it and then hope they can spin things. So here's the headline on AlexJonesLive.com. Tim Pool cries foul after attacking Alex Jones. InfoWars founder calls on Timcast hosts to come clean on secret meetings with Netanyahu and Israeli officials. And then all the bots, the same known bots, came in, and influencers, that's what they are, shills, and said, oh, he announced the meeting. It was public. It was on TV. He had Netanyahu on the podcast. None of that happened. It came out a month after the meeting in a Jewish newspaper in Israel about the secret meeting. Tim got confronted with it, and he said, yeah, it's secret Chatham House rules. That is on the record. I will show you the articles. I will show you where it was done. And you can go read under all my videos on this. I posted three of them last night. The comments everywhere, oh, it's secret, but we know about it, Alex. You're crazy. Trying to gaslight other readers thinking you're stupid. And it's all the same comment, all the same garbage, just like Tim attacked me days into it when it was known it was just a bug at X, saying, no, it's you, you're not popular, to try to create that illusion. I don't need Qatari bots. I don't need Pakistani bots or Israeli bots like you do. I have a popular show decade after decade after decade. It's been number one for years at a time. Confirmed, reported, even the New York Times admitted it. So I was around when you guys were in diapers fighting the tyranny. So let's continue. Overhead shot, please. Here's some headlines for you. April 11th last year, Israel Prime Minister secretly met with conservative media personalities. And it goes through all the articles, the admissions, all of it right there. It was secret. Netanyahu, Israel's fighting eight-front battle for truth. Newsmax. Tim Pool hits back at critics over white. That's another different article. Netanyahu pushes back on anti-Israel trends in meeting with podcaster. That's the Jewish insider that first broke it. Tim Pool confirms me with Netanyahu to discuss anti-Semitism in pro-Trump spaces and how to deal with it and counter it. That means being against the war, being against murdering everybody in Gaza. Tim Pool confirms meeting with Netanyahu to discuss anti-Semitism in pro-Trump spaces. He didn't have him on a podcast. He kept it secret. He said, I won't say what was there. Chatham House rules, meaning secret. The meeting was secret, and what was said was secret. But now they're spinning it like I told you. It was public. Had him on the podcast. That's the reality. The news outlet Jewish Insider broke the story in April 2025 detailing that Tim Pool, along with other podcasters and media figures, right after the Eighth Front War was announced, met with the Israel Prime Minister Netanyahu at the Blair House in D.C., led by the former White House press secretary, Sean Spicer. These fellows in Clip 16 do a good breakdown we'll be getting to in a little while. But here's Tim Pool's response after it was all come out that it was just a X glitch that I said it was, probably. My honest opinion is you can't go pro-Trump for 10 years, then Trump critical, and be surprised if your audience drops off. It didn't drop off. I've been blocked and censored before. No, it was a glitch. It was for everybody. After this was confirmed for over a day, he does the cheap shot, joining in on the talking point. Here's the article at AlexJonesLive.com if you want to see my reports on it. Why did Tim Pool meet secretly with Benjamin Netanyahu? And has he received money from Israel or any of their subsidiaries? Have you ever worked for the Israelis? And are you currently working for the Israelis? Have you ever been a communist? Are you currently a communist? We had Alex Jones on several years ago. He said this today when he was banned from every platform. Yeah, because you could monetize it. YouTube deleted the episode on some BS reason. So I called Michael Malice and Alex Jones immediately and said, we're doing the show again. Yeah, good for you. Alex got the call. That's the simple explanation. The call. The call is known to be getting the Israeli call. But he spins it around. Who did I get a call from there, buddy? The Easter Bunny? Said, I got a call from who? Benjamin Netanyahu, like you? Tim, your post is some of the greatest unintentional comedy ever. X had a major update. X had a huge hug bugs, which is a new word. That was a mistake. I typed it while I was at a red light. this morning, but hug bugs is when it's an accidental mistake trying to make the site better. That's a new term we're coining. X had a major update. X had huge hug bugs, which are bugs that censor by accident that were meant well. It's a new thing I just defined. That's a hug bug. It's a bug, but it wasn't meant. It was meant to be good, but it was bad. It's a hug bug. I said, I think it's a bug. I said, Elon Musk, please fix it. They did, and then you basically tried to celebrate on my imaginary political grave. That's why I fired back, not because I got a call from the Easter Bunny. And here's everybody else reporting on the massive slam that they saw in the algorithm. You can read all the other articles. Netanyahu pushes back on anti-Israel trends in meeting with podcasters. Secret meeting. There it all is. So that's the reality of what went on here. That's the reality of what I said and what I did. And, you know, one thing that the neocons and their minions and the cat turd types do is, if you're ready to listen, you're like, what's that? It's a guy on X that just worships everything Trump does, questions nothing. Thinks it's a great idea that Trump says, I don't care about the American people's plight or any economic problems. All I care about is the war. Quote. These guys are just there to gaslight and make you think standing by your morals and standing by your integrity is a bad thing. And they always say, oh, you want to be on the Trump train, but you're not. And so when I say, oh, Trump did something good here, they go, wait, you're not allowed to be on the Trump train. I don't want to be on the Trump train. I want to be as far away from Trump as possible. It's an embarrassment what he's become. But when he does good, I'm going to promote it. When he does bad, I'm going to try to block it. So we don't want to be on the Trump train. I'm 1776. I was never MAGA. I support Make America Great Again. But how about Make America Free and Prosperous and Godly again and Strong again? That's how you become great. Greatness is the byproduct of being moral, engaged, strong, informed, godly. Having strong families. So a lot of folks are like warning them, hey, the popular folks are anti-Israel running America. An anti-war. Why is Trump going to the super unpopular people? This is self-destructive. You should be nice to Alex Jones and Tucker Carlson. You should get them back. There's no getting me back because I was never there. I was never a creature of Trump. And it hit me this morning. We're not dealing with, are you MAGA or are you America first? We're dealing with Trump first or America first. And everything Trump's doing now sometimes aligns with making America first, but most of the time it's about making Trump first. So I'm not Israel first, China first, Trump first. The Democrats are Satan first. We know they're bad. But our camp, our beachhead, our people is this Republican Party. And so it's ours, and we're in a fight with the Israel firsters who want to run our Pentagon and the Republican Party and have said they are and have said they're done with the Democrats because they're pro-Islamic and communist and pure evil and are a long-term bigger threat than Israel's self-destructiveness that's going on right now. But you can be opposed to Israel's behavior and be opposed to the leftists. So I'm going to come back with this clip where these folks talk about the fact that it's really a mistake to come after us. The Israel firsters in Trump's ear admittedly got him to attack us, and a lot of people overcorrected and went totally against Trump and are even having Hunter, you know, Biden on and doing facelifts for him, and I've said that's a mistake. I didn't get mad because he called me low IQ or stuff like that. I got upset because of the policies. I don't care about being called names. In fact, I love it. Got a lot of viewers and listeners out of that. No, I'm upset because I'm about policy and getting things done. We're going to go to break. We're going to come back with this. I'll have a debate with the quartering who accused me of being a Pakistani operative with no proof. But first, I want to tell you something about that's very exciting. 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These are super low cost. I bought this same unit at Cabela's for $39. 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

0: There's something about this water I feel kind of funny. 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
1: 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It fractures the will.
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0: They're turning the frogs gay. 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

0: So Tim Pool's got some really big balls to respond to me this morning and say, Alex Jones got the call to attack you. Dude, you're not important enough for some government that you're trying to imply I'm paid by to come out and attack you. You weighed in when I'm trying to get a glitch on XFix that I was confirmed to be right about and said that I deserved it, that I'd actually lost my audience because freedom isn't popular and being against this war isn't popular, when all the polls, all the numbers, all the facts show it. Ben Shapiro, all of them have destroyed their careers, unveiling themselves, uncloaking as his... So that's where we are. That's the reality. So I got to tell you, Tim, you got big old huevos rancheros there, pal, saying, I got a call. Who'd I get a call from, pal? Because I didn't meet in secret. I didn't meet in secret with Netanyahu. No, I didn't. I showed you the headlines. Met in secret. Oh, he said, Alex got the call. That's the simple explanation. Really? Did I get a call from Benjamin Netanyahu to come meet with him secretly like you did? Is that what happened? Is that what went on? I want to know. I want to know what you're talking about, Tim. I want you to answer the question. Netanyahu, Israel fighting eight-front battle. The eight fronts here in the U.S. for our minds. Netanyahu pushes back on anti-Israel trends and meeting with podcasters. Israel Prime Minister secretly met with conservative media personalities. And then Tim tries to spin it and says, oh, I announced the meeting. It's just secret what we talked about. No, the meeting was secret, and the details are secret, and you need to come clean, especially now. I felt a little guilty going after you, but you attacking me for no reason was personal, so I'm tired of putting up with crap. You know, it was a long day. I was up at 4 a.m. I was still working at night. If I wasn't tired yesterday, I wouldn't have probably shot back. But I'm glad I did now, buddy, because I want you to tell me who I got a call from, who I'm getting money from. I'll tell you I'm getting money from the viewers and listeners that support us and get great supplements and great T-shirts and great knives and everything else at thealexjonesstore.com. That's who finances me, the viewers and listeners of this broadcast. And the implication that freedom isn't popular is bullcrap, and you know it. So I'm on your ass now, Pool, and I know a lot more stuff I think I may just bring out today.
1: 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It's amoebas, it's microplasms. It is so important. These two together, I mean, ivermectin is a Nobel Prize winning for this, but minbenazole is the big one. And folks, it isn't just parasites. Just search minbenazole studies. Just put that into a search engine, and you'll see congressional hearings. You'll see top scientists. You'll see all the studies on what else it does that they don't want you to know about. 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And a lot of people went there yesterday. 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
0: Hey, AOC, I'll give you to the count of three before Gary, my velociraptor, rips your face off. One, two. Oops. Goblin Force.

0: Fly, Blackie, fly.
1: That stupid son of a bitch, Soros, is building a goblin army, and if we don't do something about it, everyone will be killed and or raped to death in no specific order. Faith in the Lord, belief in one another, healthy snacks, and friendship are non-negotiable if we want to drive the goblins back from whence they came. Capiche? Goblin Force!
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1: Well, I've challenged Andrew Wilson to debate me in the last week. He won't even return the call back to my producer, but he calls my son up asking what's going on because he knows him. I guarantee you, and I'm challenging right now, Tim Pool to come on and debate me. If there's no money involved, he obviously won't do it. If there is some money, he can't control himself. I'm sure he will if he thinks there's like a nickel or something involved. But Jeremy from the Quartering will come on and debate me. And I like Jeremy. He's been on his show off and on for years. And I appreciate him coming on. But I think the main thing he does is hides behind that he's just crap posting or it's just a joke. But he said maybe the Pakistani bots are asleep when I was talking about the big live streaming glitch on X. It was confirmed to be a glitch that they fixed by Monday morning. Alex is a daily viewer. I have personally tuned out since you've been on this Jews killed Charlie Kirk nonsense. I'll tune back in when you come back to your senses. Well, again, they're all playing on that glitch with me pointing it out that was affecting all live streamers, saying you're not popular. No, it's the war. It's the economy in deep trouble. It's Israel trying to take control of our Congress and trying to run our foreign policy. That's what's unpopular. I don't want my main issue to be Israel. I'm all over the Muslims. I'm not in the red-green alliance. But Israel is bragging that it's primarying people in Congress. It's bragging that Netanyahu wrote the subsection of the NDAA 219 that literally merges them with our military. So that's where I stand. And I'm going to play a short clip before we go to Jeremy of The Quartering, thequartering.com, on X, The Quartering, on Rumble, The Quartering, popular show. And I do think, I did watch this morning while I was working out part of it, him and Rex last night debating, and I'll tell Rex, I appreciate him defending me, but I think he's being a little mean, and I mean, you know, we're obviously a little mean, all of us, but we can't be so mad at people we disagree with when we agree with them, I'd say, on 95% of stuff. And that's what I've been saying the whole time when Trump called me low IQ and burnout and all these attacks. That doesn't make me mad. It makes me mad that he's siding with never-Trumpers who have almost no viewers now, like Ben Shapiro, and it's going to make us lose the midterms, and the war is literally cutting off energy and the fertilizer, and now J.P. Morgan and others say we're going to have a global food crisis and mass migrant floods. I just think multi-level stages in. It's kind of a curse I have, I guess. It's how I think. Talk about 3D chess. We're doing it here. That's how we predict tomorrow's news today. But here's some reporters breaking down the fact that it's very destructive to have the Israel First lobby come in, become Trump's brain, and attack everybody that questioned the war. And a lot of them got emotional and did overcorrect and basically have become Democrat apologists at some levels in all of this. But I'm not those people, and I'm not mad at them. I know why they overcorrected. I'm literally trying to defeat the globalists and the Red-Green Alliance and the Chi-Coms and the New World Order. And now in the power vacuum, we got the Israel trying to flood him with Netanyahu to take full control when he's so unpopular even in Israel. So here's clip 16, and we'll go to Jeremy of the Quartering.
3: So don't worry, Tucker, you can come back. Don't worry, Joe, you can come back. Don't worry, Marjorie, you can come back. Don't worry, Thomas, you can come back. Don't worry, Alex, you can come back. Don't worry, Marjorie, you can come back. What do all these people have in common? They're either OG MAGA or they represent what was truly new MAGA in 24, and they brought along the numbers that got us a winning coalition. You know, all of these other people out there, they dismiss these criticisms and these people fracturing off. You act like you had a 10-point popular vote win or something. You don't. And let me just give everybody a little bit of a stat, and then I'll kick it back to you, because this is real, and these people can destroy the Republican Party if they choose to do so. So instead of, you know, mocking them and making fun of them, you should be trying to figure out how to court them back, because you chase them away for a tiny parasitic sliver of the coalition. Neocons are nothing. They're literally dying right in front of our faces, people. Lindsey Graham just corked off out of nowhere. Mitch McConnell is still alive, but he's not, okay? They're literally dying in front of our face, and you're sacrificing the future coalition, the future of America, our future ability to win elections for these dinosaurs who are going extinct. And the truth is, the comet has been heading to Earth for years. They just never saw it coming because they're too stupid and too old to see it. So
1: I don't know who that guy is, but he's smart and I want him on. But I don't want to be back at the cool table. I mean, quite frankly, Democrats get back in there trying to put me in prison. I'm not course-corrected on Trump because of that, but it's a nice fringe byproduct that they might not be as energetic to put me in prison as they were last time. But they will, because I'm going to come after him. I'm not going to do softball interviews with Hunter Biden. So, bringing in Jeremy of the Quartering, popular YouTube and Rumble commentator with millions of subscribers and owner of the coffee brand, coffee.com, and a apolitical coffee company seeking just to get people great coffee. So we're plugging for you, thequartering.com. And I like his show. I like his clips. Though, if he's not taking Israeli money and not meeting with the Prime Minister of Israel secretly, and I'm not saying he is, he certainly is regurgitating the points, or maybe he just agrees with them. So, Jeremy, good to have you on with us.
4: Thanks, Alex. It's an honor to be on your show, and I appreciate you taking the time to have me on today and to discuss perhaps a small disagreement that we have. I think you're right. We agree on 98% of things, and I'm looking forward to this opportunity to try and hopefully refocus people, because I think there's a lot of infighting right now going on the right, whatever form of the right you want to talk about. And, you know, after Charlie Kirk was assassinated brutally, it was a real opportunity to finally defeat the left. And instead, it seems like the right is more focused on infighting and certain foreign countries. And that's why I'm here. I want to try to hopefully realign together before complete disaster with the midterms and then the 2028 election.
1: I agree with that. And, you know, early on, because the trannies were saying they were going to kill him and they celebrated, and George Zinn jumped up and, you know, diverted and all that, and a bunch of them turned around instantly cheering. They knew. I was like, no, I don't think it's Israel, and I still can't prove that. That's the majority of people, I think that. And then I get called an Israeli operative for saying, come on, let's look at everything here. But then I learned about Cash Patel killing investigations into foreign involvement from other sources, later directly from Joe Kent, the head of counterterrorism. And then just everything else, I don't know what happened. I just don't buy the story. And I even told TPUSA highest levels early on, I said, have you asked Cash Patel about the 10 post in the 3 days before in the town saying he'll be dead when he comes here? And then they celebrated it. And he said, yeah, we think they might have known, but we can't convict them, so we're not going to go after him. Well, there's the proof. So why did Cash Patel do that? So I'm in the middle here, not on purpose. I'm usually decisive, but this is such a quagmire, such chaos, that I've criticized a lot of the stuff Candace has said, Egyptian planes and Fort Huachuca, and I get called, you know. But then I've also criticized, you know, people saying, oh, no, it's all open and shut when there's a lot of problems. I mean, so that's where I'm at.
4: Well, I think where I'm coming from, and obviously the bot conversation was not about you. The comment was not about you specifically, and sometimes that gets lost in translation on places like X. It's about anything, you know, Israel bad seems to be heavily bought on X. I have no evidence of that, but that's just my
1: opinion. Oh, there's definitely forces pushing the anti. The Russians are, the Chinese are, Qatar is. Qatar spends $40 billion a year on propaganda. That's going on. So, yeah, that, I mean, definitely the anti-Israel stuff does get pushed.
4: Well, my concern is that it's being pushed to do exactly this. Now, I find this opportunity, which I'm very grateful for, as a blessing, because it's my hope that maybe we can work together to point out the fact that there very clearly is a concerted effort to divide the right. Now, you've gone from a staunch Trump supporter to somebody who's been critical of him. And I think many of the criticisms you've laid at the Trump administration's feet is valid. I don't support Trump attacking you, calling you low IQ or whatever stupid personal attacks he gave out. And you're right to be mad about that. But I'm concerned that you're getting a little, like, when you tweeted, I believe Israel was involved, has that changed? Do you still believe that Israel was involved? Because I think that is the core wedge issue on the right now, when we should be focusing on the left, who is laying back and continues to be demonic and continues to want us dead. And they are just gathering power across this country. We see Muslims winning elections in Michigan. Texas is being overrun by Muslims. You guys are having more Islamic foot washing stations in there. People aren't talking about that. They're talking about, you know, whether or not the Jews killed Charlie Kirk.
1: Well, I am talking about Islamic. I am talking about Islamic foot washing stations and the giant Islamic invasion.
4: You are.
1: Of Spain. Yeah. And then when I do, people go, why aren't you just attacking Israel? I cover China. I cover Israel. I cover the UK trying to pass internet ID laws in the U.S. I'm against any foreign group manipulating our country.
4: Me too. Me too. But I think when you say stuff like people are mad at me when I say this, it makes me concerned that you're worried about what people think. And that's not the old Alex Jones I know. I think you were on the right path when you were debunking a lot of this crazy conspiracy theories. There's zero evidence connecting Israel. Look, I'm sure they've done a lot of bad stuff. I'm not a pro-Israel guy. I think we're both the same here. I'm America first, America only. I don't care about Israel. I don't care about Qatar. I don't care about Germany. I care about American citizens in America, just like those people in Israel, Qatar, and Germany would care about their own citizens. But I have a problem. I have a real concern with people getting sucked in to what I believe is a concerted effort to divide the right. And I feel like some people are getting sucked into it because they see all the interaction and they see how popular this stuff is on X. And so they think, well, maybe I'm wrong. They gaslight themselves because, you know, the bots, the bot army, I mean, who benefits from dividing the right now? And that's what we should really be asking ourselves, not whether or not Candace Owens' absurd lies about Tyler Robinson are true or not. She should be ignored completely because she is clearly driven to destroy the right and perpetrating her narrative, which is, of course, exclusively, anybody who's looking at this honestly, is that Israel killed Charlie Kirk. She's had a bunch of offshoots from that, but that is the core tenet of what

0: Israel financing all this propaganda in America, and you expose the other. Which side are you on? I'm on the side of being aware of this. So, yeah, it's known that Qatar spends all this money. It's known these other people do, but so does Israel, is my point. And then you've got Tim Pool saying Alex must have gotten the call. Well, I'm wondering, he needs a name from who, because I didn't get a call, as Tim admits, from Netanyahu to meet secretly with him. And then when it came out, Tim said, yeah, I did meet, but it's secret what we said, Chatham House rules. So nobody's got me meeting with people secret. No one can find it. If they ever do, it's AI. It's not real. I am funded by the listeners. I mean, I can even get a lot of great sponsors, but quite frankly, I'm so busy and not jacking around with a bunch of sponsors.
1: Hey, Coffee Brand Coffee would sponsor you, man.
2: On the sidewalk.
3: Well,
0: Oh, and I will tell you, I like your little thing claiming Rex, my son, who I love,
3: you could look
0: my
3: at
0: son
3: it
0: who I love, who's really smart. You think Rex tells me what to say? You think Rex is my Gormer worm tongue or whatever his name is?
1: Yeah. Well, I don't know if it's Rex, but I'm just relaying also just like you. I read.
0: So you're saying what post. Tim said, I get a call. I get calls.
1: No, I don't think you got a call. I think that if most people watching you would agree with me when I say that you took a hard 180 about a few months ago. Now,
0: well, the only calls I listen to are the hot women. I'm joking. Of course not.
1: You look great, Alex.
0: Thank you. You look great too. The point is that I'm not getting calls from politicos because they know it goes into a black hole. Okay.
1: I believe you. I believe you 100%. But when you look at the public perception, and perception is reality, and I believe that you are a truthful man and that you're just following your gut, people are allowed to change their opinions. People are allowed to, you know, wholeheartedly support Trump.
0: But I have mixed feelings about Israel. I don't mop for the Muslims. I don't want to blow Israel up, but also don't want Israel claiming I'm a terrorist, need to be taken off the air, you know, the Netanyahu crowd. I mean, I understand Netanyahu is only one permutation of Israel. I get that.
1: Yeah. But I'm just trying to explain the he got the call thing. I think Tim was probably being tongue-in-cheek there, although I can't speak for him. But I'm saying that there is a perception that Alex Jones has changed, and you can read it in the comments. You read your comments, you know. Whether it doesn't matter. People say, oh, like when I came out and said Candace Owens is literally demonically possessed. By the way, an opinion we both shared at one point. I lost a lot of viewers. A lot of people called me all sorts of names. They said I was funded by Israel. I get the same nonsense that you do with that. Now, nobody on the planet is under the level of stress and attack that Alex Jones is and your team and your company. And I've defended you for an extremely long time, and I will continue to do so regardless of how this conversation goes, because you're the greatest of all time that's ever done this. You're allowed to change your opinion, but the perception is reality. And the perception is there was a hard turn a few months ago, and people are just trying to explain, understand that, because a lot of us have followed you for many, many years, through thick and thin. You've been right about way more than you've ever been wrong about. But people are concerned when it looks like, and again, perception is just reality, when you're boosting Candace Owens' theories and you're talking about that, I get now that you've added the context. You're saying, hey, I don't know. Maybe they were, maybe they weren't. But let me ask you, as of today, from vacillating back and forth because you're unsure, what do you believe is more likely? Do you believe that Tyler Robinson, a trans-dating leftoid who engraved the bullets like every trans shooter in history, do you believe that he killed Charlie Kirk or that Israel did or the Jews?
0: Whenever I said I think Israel factors into it at some point, if the U.S. government did it, I don't think they would do that on our soil without the U.S. government involved, kind of like 9/11, where the stand down bare minimum was Netanyahu was in power at the time and George W. Bush. And so You know, the two kind of worked in concert, at least with the official story blaming Iraq, you know, that's now come out that they knew wasn't true. And so when I said $10,000, if you can show me saying the Jews killed Charlie Kirk, I never said that. I said clearly now I think Israel in some permutation in the politics of this is involved because of the text messages that were released of him, you know, saying Israel's mad at me, the Jewish lobby is mad at me. But if you want to know why I'm upset at Trump, it's that Sea of Red, future slide as market wakes up to soaring bond yields and diesel prices. Agriculture commodity prices break out as J.P. Morgan food crisis warning gets louder. Foreign holdings of U.S. Treasuries fall in June, led by Japan, U.K., China. I mean, this, U.S. housing starts plummet in July, 12 plus percent. I mean, this ain't good. And this is what economists told

0: did this, if we did this war. So I am pissed about the fact that Trump's economic recovery plan was the best. That's why I was a total cheerleader. And then when he started getting off of that, I've gotten really, really, really upset about America is on the verge of bankruptcy, and this war alone will derail that. And now we're seeing not just that as a prediction, it's now coming true.
1: I totally agree with you. Even I started out more of a, well, you blow up a few things and move on. This is going to be whatever. And now it's dragged out much longer, as you did predict. But my question remains, do you think that Israel was involved in Charlie Kirk's assassination or not? That is, I think, what most people want to know.
0: I'm not dodging the question. No, I don't have any proof that Israel was involved in Charlie Kirk's assassination. And I said that early on, like 3 days in, they said Israel did it. And I said, we don't even know what happened here. And so what I know is the official story is not true. What I know is it's got more holes in it than Swiss cheese. And then every time I cover real stuff, no one seems to care, both on, you know, the people defending the official story and then, you know, Candace Owens and them. Like, I was told by people in the cabinet meeting 6 days after they had a meeting. It was like 8 days after, it was 6 days after they had the meeting, that Patel comes in and says, we're not looking at foreign involvement. That's orders from Trump. We're not looking at domestic involvement. And it was later confirmed and came out. So I'm just saying, when you've got that, and the same FBI that said, oh, the Epstein killed himself and wasn't a human trafficker, those girlfriends in prison for it. And by the way, here's the unedited video, and it's all edited showing he killed himself. It doesn't show him kill himself. I'm just saying, I don't believe anything they say, so I'm not mad at people that don't believe it.
1: Yeah, that's where my position is, too. I obviously believe this is just nonsense that a foreign country that Charlie Kirk was very clearly loyal to killed him. But we agree on that. We can move on from that. What I'm really curious about, if it's okay, if we can just have a talk as I'm not a peer. You're on a different level.
0: Oh, stop
1: than me.
0: That. All humans are peers, and that's not going to get you. Seriously. No. Sure. I'm just a regular guy, just like everybody else. My issue is I've really tried to call balls and strikes. The Charlie Kirk assassination gives me a headache because I can usually figure stuff out. The more I investigate, the more it gets confusing. This is a giant black hole.
1: Yeah, I mean, I think there are questions about the case that I hope will be answered at the actual trial. I myself did not believe we'd ever even get to the pretrial. I thought he would get something would magically happen to him while he was in prison and we would never get answers.
0: Yeah.
1: And to me, I want to get your opinion. I know you've shared it before, but I'm curious. So you're a Christian man. You go to church just like I do. I've only recently found God back in, you know, when Charlie Kirk was assassinated. I started going back to church and I haven't stopped since. In December, everybody was in agreement about this. What do you make of the larger picture of dividing the right? In my opinion, TPUSA, a Christian organization, Erica Kirk, a blameless victim in a horrific murder of her husband and the father of her children. What do you make of the people profiteering off of that, spreading things they know are not true? What do you think they're motivated by? Is it just clicks or is it a genuine effort to divide the right?
0: Let me be 100% clear. No, I hear you. Let me be 100% clear. There's propaganda from all angles. Erica Kirk, a week after he dies, in black hot leather pants with fireworks shooting off. Terrible look. I called them and told their head PR guy, this is a really bad idea. I said, what are you doing? There's no doubt TPUSA did a great job getting young voters registered to vote Republican. There's no doubt that the Democrats are having everybody on and boosting this, and Google is boosting it. And look, I'm still banned on YouTube. Nothing against Candace. She is not just on YouTube. She is boosted. So just
1: why
0: because
1: do you think
0: that's
1: that
0: all,
1: is, Alex?
0: Well, no. Just because I say all that on air, just because that's true doesn't mean I ignore all this. Is the left using this and Trump and the FBI covering up what really happened? Yeah, but they're the ones that covered it up, that opened the door for this. I told TPUSA, come out and go after the accomplices. Go out and talk about the FBI cover-up. I told them this days after. I predicted all of this. I said, this will bring down TPUSA, and they did not listen to me. We'll be right back.
2: Do you want to try some? Yes, absolutely.
3: 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We've got the T3 Trifecta Iodine, an absolute staple of the old network. We've got the Ultimate Sea Moss, Ultimate Turmeric, the Bovine Beef Tallow. It's got the Methylene Blue inside the tallow. Incredible antioxidant, methylene blue. I already went over it, tried to with Gavin a little bit. We've got the zeolite, incredible for heavy metal support, dechelation, stuff like that. The Shilajit complex, we've even got smelling salts. Ultimate Life Force, which is absolutely incredible. It's got the natokinase in there. It's got things, theoretically to, you know, attenuate certain anecdotal things with the spike protein. 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
1: So I've said I don't see proof Israel killed Kirk. I do see proof that there were other people involved. There's a cover-up, so then you have to ask who has the motive, and Israel certainly did because he was changing his views on that, but so did the left wanting him dead. They said they were going to kill him. They celebrated it, and it's definitely been quite a turn of events that nobody talks about the left killing Kirk or celebrating the killing of Kirk because of the mishandling of this at TPUSA, which I find really hard to believe they are that tone deaf. But here's a little piece we put together on the eight-front war, the eighth front in the eight-front war that Netanyahu talked about. Then he met with Tim Pool, called him secretly, and met. And Tim Pool later admitted, you know, how to deal with the anti-Semitism, which means the anti-war. The rest of how to deal with these podcasters, because Israel admits they're losing the eighth front in the war, so they need to use the same energy they used on Hamas on the American people with exploding pagers. That's the head of the ADL. Here's a short compilation.
2: As you know, a seven-front war, and we've come out in many ways victorious, but there's an eighth front, and that's the front for the hearts and minds of people, especially young people in the West, and for me, especially in the United States, and for me, especially on the conservative wing of the United States. Social media, this is the new battlefield.
3: This is the eighth front. The disinformation campaign is among us. You know, it takes a second for a lie to circulate the world, and then you have to battle it with the only weapon you have, which is the truth.
2: So what Israel is fighting here is not merely a seven-front war, which I'll have to attend to in a few minutes, but an eighth-front war. It's the war, ultimately, of civilization against barbarism.
4: But we need the kind of genius that manufactured Apollo gold pagers and infiltrated Hezbollah for over a decade to prepare for this battle. We need the kind of courage that executed Operation Deep Layer inside Syria and destroyed Iranian missile manufacturing capabilities.
5: We need more prison space.
6: We monitor them online, social media, messaging apps, video games, cryptocurrency, podcasts, short form video, Wikipedia, LLM. We monitor these people and we share the intelligence with the FBI.
2: And I think it's not just Israel's battle. I think it's our common Judeo-Christian civilizational battle. And I think we have to engage in that battle as forcefully with as much resolution as we engage the other seven fronts.
7: Christian influencers?
8: Okay.
7: You said, we talked about the woke right. And he said, I call it the woke Reich. That's a brilliant.
9: That's brilliant.
7: The woke Reich. Because these people, you know, they're not any different from the woke left. I mean, they're insane. They're loonies. But they're actually meeting on some of the things. And what we have to do is we have to secure that part of our, the base of our support in the United States. That is being challenged systematically. A lot of this is done with money. Money of NGOs, vast. Money of governments, vaster. Okay? We have to fight back. How do we fight back? Our influencers. I think you should also talk to them if you have a chance. To that that community. They're very important. Mm. And secondly, we're going to have to use the tools of battle. You know, the weapons change over time. You can't fight today with swords. That doesn't work very well. Okay? And you can't fight with cavalry. That doesn't work very well. And you have these new things, you know, like drones, things like that. I won't get into that. But we have to fight with the weapons that apply to the battlefields in which we're engaged. And the most important ones are the social media.
1: So then Tim Pool comes out and met Cyril Netanyahu on the eight-front war. He got caught. He says, I'm getting paid by somebody. He said, I got a call. I want to know by who, because I didn't. Going back to Jeremy of The Quartering, thequartering.com, moving away from the black hole, this is Charlie Kirk assassination, so sad. We can get into that more if you want. Just in general, what do you think Trump should do to try to win the midterms and pivot away? I mean, obviously, in this war, well, Netanyahu doesn't want this war ended.
10: Well, I think there's a couple of things that Trump could do, but he's running out of time to do it. I think
5: as I mentioned earlier, perception is reality. And the cost of living, I think, is still more important to more everyday Americans than the Iran issue. I agree the Iran issue is a mess, but that is also contributing to the cost of living. He needs to get a resolution, obviously, as quick as possible, because the price of gas makes the price of everything, oil, really. Oil is a part of almost everything we do, and it increases the prices and the cost of living. You mentioned the home prices. To most Americans between 18 and 40, and I don't think this is an apolitical poll, the idea, the dream, the American dream of owning a home with a white picket fence seems impossible. And that's why you're seeing so many of these communists. We had one nearly win here in Wisconsin that won the Democratic nomination. And that's why I'm talking about what's most important to me is re-galvanizing the biggest voices on the right. Now, I know the right is splintered, but he needs to figure out a way to get the Alex Joneses of the world and the Tucker Carlsons of the world and the Candace Owens of the world to either see that this is a real problem and focus on issues that Americans are really concerned about, or this fracturing is going to cost him the midterms and perhaps the Republicans of 2028 elections. Obviously, you know, there you can say whatever about J.D. Vance or Marco Rubio as the potential, runners there, but the midterms are not going to go well if things don't get more affordable. That's one of the biggest reasons Trump gets elected, right? Secure the borders. People want more deportations. You can't back down every time there's an optics issue, every time there's another illegal that, you know, gets shot during a stop. He backs off on that. So we're together on that. I think Trump needs to redeploy ICE and stop caring what the media says. He needs to worry about cost of living. And whatever he does, he has to do it quickly because November is coming and it's coming fast. In terms of reuniting the right, I think big voices like you, someone who is a truth seeker, should be, hopefully will be, more vocal about this op that is happening to divide the right. And we have people saying, I don't want to vote Democrat. Nick says, vote Democrat. We can't do that because we can't take the worst option of the lesser of two evils just to stick it to somebody. That's not productive. So I'm hoping after our talk today that you will maybe prioritize the division of the right a little higher than some of the stuff that's currently dividing the right.
1: Well, I mean, the media focuses on certain things. I say I've been prioritizing getting Trump back, but you've seen all his statements about affordability is not real. I don't care about America's economic plight. I care about the war. I don't care about Medicare.
5: He's wrong about that.
1: His surrogate saying, yeah, who cares about $20 burritos? So I don't see Trump course correcting. I mean, if he does it course correct, and maybe there's no time with 2.5 months left, what do you think happens?
5: If he doesn't course correct, it will be a blue wave at the midterms, and we will lose the 2028 elections. Probably, as laughable as this is, to AOC. I mean, we see Democrat operatives like Hassan Piker coming around and supporting Candace Owens. Why? Specifically because she's divided the right. And if the right does not regalvanize, and I'm not a big fan of the big tent, but I'm a fan of it when it really matters, when we're talking about the midterms, when we're talking about presidential elections. And if we don't regalvanize and understand that while we're upset about these things, we're letting the other guys win, I just don't think that that's a winner strategy. I don't think checking out and getting blackpilled and having people putting out constant demoralizing Americans content out
1: well,
5: there.
1: Well, there is a competition to show how anti-Trump you are. That's not what I've done. But at the same time, you can't cover up Epstein and say it doesn't exist and you're not MAGA if you believe it. I mean, look what just broke. Palm Beach County Clerk of Courts Mike Caruso arrested on child sex abuse charges. Mike Caruso, the Palm Beach County Clerk of Courts, the staunch ally of Florida Ron DeSantis, was charged Tuesday morning on charges linked to child sexual abuse of his grandson, state officials announced. And it just goes on. It just goes on from there. So, you know, Trump, MTG said it. He later said it. Oh, this would embarrass my friends. Lundin is involved with Epstein, lied about it. Earlier this morning, with substantial assistance from the FDLE and local law enforcement, Palm Beach County Clerk of Court Michael Caruso was arrested on charges related to child sex abuse. The statement said the investigation is ongoing and we will provide more information to the public at the appropriate time. Why does this keep happening just because they control these people. They put them in charge. The suspension order indicated an arrest warrant out of Orange County indicating that Caruso is facing five felony charges: kidnapping, lewd or lascivious molestation, lewd or lascivious exhibition, luring or exciting a child, and child abuse, mental injury. The sexual abuse began in 2024, continued until about August 2025, according to probable cause affidavit. The victim of sexual abuse was one of his grandchildren, a boy under the age of 12, according to the affidavit. Caruso has seven children. I mean, this is just unbelievable. But it's just par for the course. And I wonder if Trump will tell us that you're not MAGA if you think this exists. What do you think?
5: Well, I certainly think that there's nobody who's been more on the forefront of exposing these creeps on both sides of the aisle in power than you, Alex. And I think the answer to that is that we push for the prosecution. We cheer for the prosecution of creeps. We celebrate it, but we don't let it distract us from the fact that we're about to lose the country to people who want to put us in camps, to people who want us dead. I think you can hold two ideas, in one in each hand. One that says, not happy with the way things are going right now. We haven't really drained the swamp, and Trump's had two terms to do it, and he hasn't really done it. But there's a pragmatic side, Alex, that I believe people are missing, and that is by withholding your vote or, you know, voting Democrat, people have already forgot just how bad 2020 to 2024 was. Most people forgot the lockdowns. Who did that? Democrats locked us down. And so this is the likes of Candace Owens and Tucker Carlson, in my opinion, and anybody amplifying their views, which is why I criticized you about amplifying their views, because I think they are, and Marjorie Taylor Greene's another one. I think these people went from diehard MAGA to suddenly America bad. I'm going to start a third party. It all seems, now you're the master of this. Put the pieces together. These people are working together to divide America. Trump is far from perfect. In fact, his second term has been largely a disappointment, in my opinion. But the answer is not to support the Democrats, because look at what Hassan Piker, who wants us all dead in the streets, is saying. I love Candace Owens because why? She's dividing the right. And what my goal is to reunite the right and galvanize ourselves, win the election, but then continue to try to hold people accountable. The Jeffrey Files release was an absolute debacle. We both agree on that. I happen to think there is no chance Trump is in them. They would have released it while Obama was president. They would have released it when he's running in 2016. They would have released it while Biden was president in 2020 running against him. They had a billion opportunities to release if they had anything on Trump. We agree the deep state is corrupt. They probably destroyed all the evidence. You and I are probably on the exact same page about what really happened on that island. But the facts remain. Trump did nothing, and Trump is not in those files. If he was, it would have been released.
1: Sure, but Jeremy, yes, let me explain something. And you seem like an astute guy, and so I think you're going to get this, or maybe you disagree. When people would criticize Trump in the last year and a half, even mildly, the surrogates would come out and attack us, the never-Trumpers, mainly the Israeli operatives. Mm-hmm. Trump would join in on it, then all the influencers would pack on, and people said, screw you. A lot of this isn't because they're getting Qatari money, or they're with Hassan right. Piker secretly, or they're, you know, vacationing with Hunter Biden. It's that they're overcorrecting to say, fine, we're done with you, and we're kind of subconsciously, maybe consciously, the Democrats want to put us in prison, so let's just be buddies with them and kind of just give up and punch out. Because MTG didn't tell me this, but I knew she was going to resign about a week before. She said, I probably am. I'm just sick of them. I'm demoralized. I'm not going to run again. It's all depressing. Yeah. They're all corrupt Democrats, Republicans. I'm just done. And you see her every time. You know, she was a successful lady in business.
5: Who could blame her?
1: She's in Costa Rica. She's out on a boat, wherever. I mean, she's on vacation. She's, like, retired. Now,
5: yeah.
1: Tucker's told me he never wants to be president and run. He might support somebody to inject new ideas, but mainly talking to Joe Kent and others and him, this is mainly this third-party talk, a way to put their platform out to get back control of the Republican Party to what original OG MAGA was. And I agree that if Trump would do olive branches to these people, it would neutralize that energy in a good way. I don't mean like neutralize them, but neutralize it. Like, you know, you put a base in with an acid, and then we could off-ramp this and then listen to them And he's starting to, you know, go sideways with Israel. He's starting to say Netanyahu is a crook and, you know, his own worst enemy and, you know, trying to sabotage his peace deals because it's true. And so Trump, if Trump came out against the NDAA and the Senate and basically merging us with the Israeli military, and it really says that, it says integrate, fuse, all of it, they'll co-own our weapons, then that would go light years. We need to see real action here. And I agree. I would love to salvage this. And, you know, doesn't mean I endorse the Epstein cover-up, but just for the party itself, it's hurting everything. I would love to see Trump stop pressing on the gas for accelerating this fight. You're telling me to stop the fight. You must not watch the show. This is exactly what I've been saying.
5: Yeah, you're 100% right. I think one of the biggest mistakes Trump made was leaving X, because during his first term, it felt like he was more in touch with the grassroots, you know, his grassroots base. He would see, like, he would do something unpopular, he would get shredded on X, and then he would revamp. Now he spends all his time on Truth, where it's essentially an echo chamber.
1: Well, I can tell you back then, I'm gonna, this is even in documentaries, I've talked about else. He really was the guy on the phone reading replies and doing it. Now they say, sure, security, you can't have the phone most of the time. He dictates a lot of it, but a lot of the Truth Social is not him. Okay, and they've admitted that. So that's a, you're right, he's more in a silo now. He's more cloistered.
5: Yeah, that's the biggest problem, I think. I think we agree, and I think that this is a good common ground, that regardless of whether or not I agree or disagree with this, you know, the Tuckers or the Marjorie Taylor Greens or Candace Owens or whatever, the reality is a lot of their viewers are real, and they were or are former or current Trump voters. And Trump does really need to acknowledge it. I'm not saying he needs to just do wholesale. You didn't say that either. You should just maybe look.
1: Well, that's
5: at,
1: what they do. They say you have no influence, but if we lose, it's your fault. No. These people, especially Tucker, I mean, he's right up there. Yeah. I mean, I had to say it's Joe Rogan, Tucker Carlson, and then, you know, I'm not trying to be in pole position. I've been number one before. It's not fun, but I'm in the top 10 or so. But consistently, it's Joe Rogan, Tucker Carlson. Tucker has more power than he had at Fox. And I told him, and this is only in a private conversation, but I said, I get you overcorrected. I think you may have overcorrected with the Hunter Biden fawning, but I said, I still respect it, whatever. But remember, these guys would love to put us all in prison and the censorship and the COVID. And I'm not going to say what he said back. It's just that, I mean, I've said it on air, and that's where I stand. But, I mean, Tucker is a real guy. Like, oh, he doesn't really hunt. He's not really, no. He is agonized over the fact that he supported Trump. He feels guilty about it. He feels really guilty. He used to be like a neocon pro-war. That drives him. Hmm. The Tucker you see on air, that's the real thing. He's like a young Santa Claus or something.
5: I believe that that's the real Tucker. I believe that these people, that there's a kernel of truth to the things that they're saying, but I do believe it's mostly...
1: Well, I've been in his house, his houses, his dad's old house, his house. I've been in his hunting lodges. That's all he does. He knows every hillbilly out there. He's got hunting lodges everywhere. He obsesses and fishes constantly. Everything else is a side deal to that. And there's photos and stuff all over when you're in his house of him with his dad when he's a little kid fishing and hunting there. But I hear this like, oh, he's this rich kid. He doesn't really hunt. He doesn't really care. Tucker Carlson, let me tell you something. I can go to a shooting range with five or six special ops guys, and I shoot better than almost all of them all the time. Tucker Carlson didn't want it on camera because he goes, well, it's a little too, you know, I don't want to, it's a little bit, a little too militaristic. He can outshoot me, okay? And let me tell you, I'm a sharpshooter, buddy.
5: Wayne, we'll come down there and we'll go to the range together and you can teach me a thing or two. I just think, I know we're running out of time. I think we agree. I think the common ground is that Trump does need to address the, I don't want to use dissident right because I feel like that has a negative connotation, but there are people on the right who genuinely did support him for a period of time and are upset. And I don't think it's valuable for him to, you know, call people low IQ and to go after people like that who have supported him. The same way, Alex, I think you should pick up the phone and call Tim. I don't think you guys publicly spatting benefits anybody but the left.
1: Well, you know why I went after him? Because I've been thinking privately I've been too nice to people. He's done some, and it was the fact that he was basically dancing on my political grave that wasn't real. And when it had already come out, it was an ex problem. Okay. So, and maybe
5: I talked to him. That's not how he feels, Alex. He really doesn't feel that way. He is a strong supporter and he was genuinely hurt. He was his reply to you was just, I get it, it's X, not a context comes through and everything, but do it privately, because I think you and Tim have an incredible long-term, you guys have put out some of the most epic shows in history streaming together. And, you know, I don't think he's against you, Alex. I think that.
1: Well, I'll tell you what I thought. I'll tell you why I went in and did that last night, like 7 o'clock. I was already tired, but it was 4 a.m. Yeah. I was pissed off. And I almost didn't do it. But then now his reply about, did I get a call or clearly I got a call, makes me feel good about it.
5: Yeah.
1: But I'm not a vindictive person. It's that there was clearly bots saying, oh, look, you anti-war guys are unpopular when the pro-war people are unpopular. Everybody knows that. And it looked to me like he just piled on and maybe got the talking point. I'm not accusing him of that. But I don't meet secretly with the Israeli prime minister about propaganda operations.
5: I know, Alex. I totally, like, dude, you are, nobody's more under attack than Alex Jones. And anybody, even if they're providing, you know, harsh criticism or sharp criticism, or maybe it's sarcastic and it doesn't come across right. Like, I think you and Tim should, will you give Tim a call later and just sort this out? Are you open to that? Because we need you. Even if Trump isn't our guy, we're going to have a new president in 2028.
1: Well, sure.
5: Probably.
1: In the interest of not infighting, I mean, I won't do that. But I've already said a lot of mean things about Tim, and just maybe I just want to have a big war. Maybe I'm in Godzilla mode, but we'll see.
5: Hold on,
1: Salty Cracker needs to come on the show because for whatever retard thing, I know two different people. I had a brain fart and called. Cracker, when I know you're the quartering. I want to have both you guys on together soon because I'm a fan of both your shows. Stay right there, though. Do a few more minutes with us before I come back in the next hour. I have a special guest in studio. But will you do like 15 more minutes with us?
5: Sure, I got it.
1: Okay, and again, the best website for you is thequartering.com?
5: Yep, everything's there.
1: Because I got a few other items with you on to finish up the discussion about this, but, you know, thought-provoking with Jeremy from The Quartering. Now, let me do this. I did a 45-second plug in the first hour, and we need to fund our operation. I need to get into the new studios that are getting completed. I need to hire more crew. I need to get more reporters. I need to get more hosts. We're going to go bigger than InfoWars ever was. Wait till you see these announcements. It's just held up for legal reasons right now. It's very exciting. We're having big victories, but we need funds. 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I do this a couple times a year. I told them I wanted this. This is the way to go. Notice we just launched this a few weeks ago, and it's already all over the news about benbenzidol. Just type into news, you Google News, anything, even though they suppress it. 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

0: out of the dark of the deep range and into the light of the deep strange. With the hour, come at the caravan to midnight, DEFCON 1, live from space. Good evening, caravanners, wherever you happen to be tonight. Welcome, welcome. It's tonight, August 18th, 2026, and the caravan is rolling. Tonight, we begin close to home, our home at least. Frank Beard. On the first album known as Rube Beard. A longtime drummer for that little old band Texas known as ZZ Top passed away yesterday at the age of 77. Spent his final years in hospice care at his ranch in Richmond, Texas, surrounded by his family. 56 years, Frank Beard supplied the backbeat behind one of the most enduring looks in rock history. Billy Gibbons had the guitar, Dusty Hill held down the bottom end, and Frank Beard sat behind the drums and over the machine. LaGrange, and Tush, and Sharp Dressed Man, Give Me All Your Love and Picks, those records crossed generations, borders, and musical categories. ZZ Top carried Texas blues into arenas around the world, then stepped into the age of MTV without surrendering the sound that made them unmistakable. Billy Gibbons remembered Frank today, friend, collaborator, and an innovative drummer, and a true son of Texas. The band has canceled two performances and says it intends to return to the stage in Austin, honoring Frank's wish that the music continue. When a musician dies, the war ends. The records keep playing, and the people who grew up with them remember exactly where they were when those first reached them. Music has this influence. It carries emotion, identity, rebellion, love and anger, desire and belief. People may forget a political speech within hours. They can remember a song the rest of their lives. Governments understand this. They have used music to promote national interests and influence foreign populations. Intelligence services have financed art, publications, and cultural organizations to shape the candidates. Record companies have built artists into carefully managed products and marketed rebellion to entire generations. The music may begin with the artist. Once the industry takes control, it decides what the public hears, how the artist is presented, and what the music comes to represent. Rock and roll arrived promising freedom. It challenged authority, disturbance, overturned social customs, and gave young people a language of their own. Then the machinery moved in. Executives control the contracts, recordings, distribution, and promotion. Managers control access. Radio determines what receives airplay and what doesn't. Television shapes the artist publish. People working behind the scenes can build a career, redirect it, or bring it to end. Other patterns emerge. Recurring symbols, numbers, occult rites, possible intelligence connections, and artists caught inside an industry they no longer control. Some of those artists die under circumstances that are quickly explained. The questions surrounding their death never go away. And a remarkable number of them died at the age of 27. We'll explore that more later. Beatles arrived in America and altered Western culture with astonishing speed. Music, fashion, language, drug use, and relationship between young people and authority shifted with them. Everything changed. Then came the rumor that Paul McCartney had died in 1966 and had been secretly replaced. Our guest tonight does not believe that Paul died. He wants to know how millions of people were persuaded to search album covers, lyrics, and recordings for clues, long before the internet made worldwide rumors easy to spread. Was it folklore, clever marketing, or an experiment in teaching a population to find and spread a pattern? Jimmy Page collected Aleister Crowley's writings and artifacts, purchased Crowley's former home in Bolskine, Led Zeppelin symbols, and deliberately cultivated an atmosphere of mystery. Ozzy Osbourne built his career around rebellion, darkness, and spectacle, while funding record executives for control of his work. Randy Rhoads helped establish as a solo artist before dying in a plane at 25. Brian Jones, Jimi Hendrix, Janis Joplin, Jim Morrison, and Kurt Cobain all died at 27, creating the legend of the 27 Club. Each death has its own disputed evidence and unanswered questions. Cobain's death remains under particular scrutiny. Independent gators continue to challenge the official suicide ruling based on the toxicology, position of the weapon, the handling of the scene, and other physical evidence. Our guest tonight is fellow broadcaster Richard Sreth. His new book, Tales from the Rock and Roll Twilight Zone, examines 16 of the strangest stories in music history. Tonight, we follow the trail through the British invasion, intelligence operations, record label control, occult influence, disputed deaths, and the modern machinery shaping popular culture. Who controls the soundtrack, and who decides which artists are cultural gods? What price does the artist pay for fame? Why do the same hidden influences keep surfacing from one generation to the next? And the performer becomes more valuable than as a living human being. What happens to the person inside that image? Stay with us. The desert of Bach's content and opinion stretches in every direction, and the caravan is moving toward the oasis of rational thought. Tonight, I'm John Bass. Music, murder, and mind control. Strap in. Stand by.
1: John B. wants you to know about a very special product called Camalicious. 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Camel milk has a different profile than cow's milk. It has much less fat, and it's better tolerated than cow's milk. What's more, it is bioidentical to human breast milk, making it the perfect nutrition for the... It restores the gut biome, known as the second brain. 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
5: 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I'm the founder of MRCDM.press. 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We cover the former Soviet Union and surrounding territories. On Tsarism, we have an article, several articles, about what's going on in Russia as the government is now responding, not threatening, the United Kingdom, that they will respond to what the British are doing by providing weapons to the Ukrainians, long-range strike weapons with hitting Russian targets throughout the Russian nation, oil refineries, warehouses, etc. So that's one big story, but also that the Russian government has said they're going to start seizing international tanks of European nations that are seizing their tankers. And it doesn't matter where the seizure will take place around the world. So this is more escalation. We want to stop this, but we've been talking about it for some time. But go to Tsarism.com and CDM.com. Put us in your day. Scan global news without the globalist spin. Thank you.
1: The information and opinions expressed on this program are those of our guests and the host. 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This is Caravan to Midnight on One. Tonight, music, murder, and mind control. Stand by for feed.

This is going to be great speaking with Richard Tourette again. I was on his program back in the day. Yeah, he just keeps going. It's really, really great. You know, the program is primarily about music. Tonight, it really is. I mean, how it, well, again, the title is Music, Murder, and Mind Control. You know, because that should be some, you know, food for imagination right there. But I just was listening to a piece the man publishes almost a day. And it's about these Tonga Crips, you know, even using churches of the LDS, the Church of Latter-day Saints, you know, the Mormons, as, I'm not going to say a headquarters, but as a genuine meeting base, kind of a get-together platform, if you will, since everything's a platform. I think it's a good word to use in this case. But the they have so, I mean, really, the Tonga Crips. I remember a Sherlock story where this little demonically possessed little Tonganese was, you know, the last thing they saw was this little face going, slip between, beneath the waves. But these mugs are rough, and I keep thinking, how widespread are these gangs? Well, we know that they're quite widespread. The ones that would be the biggest problem would be, of course, the ones we don't know about. Now, there have been stories, along with Summers,

many white South Africans, even though they're Christians, even though they are persecuted, but we need racial justice. Well, what exactly does that mean? Have any of these so-called uppies bothered to give us a definition as to what social justice means? Does that mean the poorly dressed, shabbily attired, unkempt, inarticulate, slinging, drooling scumbag gets to walk right in the front doors of the country club? Yes, we have to inclusive. What about the other 2 points? Well, there's no ec there. The scumbag doesn't pay dues, right? Well, but we need the diversity. So you need to mix some scumbags in with the civilized people. Everything will be balanced. Is that right? You know what happens when you mix, shall say, people who would seem to practice the lower order of behavior, generally, human behavior. Do you think they improve? Do you think their habits, their ideology, their propensity for violence, or any of those things, do you think any of those improve, meaning go away, once they have been effectively pressed into polite society? No, not at all. The friction starts immediately through resentment, and then before long, they've got some Democrat muscle behind them. The scumbags become the victims, and the people who conduct themselves in a civilized manner become the victimizers. And we've heard the word tribalism off and on with increasing frequency over the last years, but particularly in the last few months. So I started wondering again, I wonder how close we are to some sort of a snapping point. So I would not say the United States is at a point of no return, nor averse to generalized civil conflict. However, I would say we are in a high-friction, pre-flashpoint environment. Elevated political violence, more dehumanizing rhetoric, more willingness to organize grievances, and a growing number of incidents where politics moves from speech into weapons, intimidation, surveillance, or direct confrontation. But the crucial fire breaks have not lapsed. If I had to put numbers on it, with one being normal political contention and 10 being staying to organize civil conflict, I would currently put our country around 5.5 to 6 today. The probability of episodic serious political events is considerably higher than the probability of an actual war-type breakdown. But 5.5 to 6, There are some genuine warning lights. The Fresno area case is real. A Madera Unified Special Education teacher was placed on leave after video showed him with firearms while talking about starting a black militia and robbing white people. I mean, really? Police opened an investigation. ABC 30 Fresno. Separately, federal prosecutors charged 15 people after confrontations connected with Minnesota immigration enforcement, alleging blockades, stalking of officers, and attacks on federal vehicles. Defense lawyers dispute some of the government's characterization of the group. AP News. And in June, the FBI said it disrupted a substantially more serious alleged plot involving explosive drones and snipers targeting White House UFC event. That story came out of Reuters. Now, these are not imaginary indicators, but there's another number I think is extremely important. How about 90% of U.S. demonstrations in 2025 occurred without violence or police intervention, according to ACLED. Firearms appear more than 50 demonstrations, however, more than twice the 2024 level, and demonstrations involving firearms were substantially more likely to turn violent. That combination tells me something very specific. The country is agitated, but mass political participation has not broadly converted into violence. Now, the aforementioned Episcopal Church example is also substantially the way it
described it. In May 2025, Presiding Bishop

0: Sean said the church would end its federal refugee resettlement partnership rather than assist with the administration's resettlement of white Afrikaners. Explicitly, the church's commitment to, quote, racial justice and reconciliation, its reasons, which is not even banal, but infantile in its reasoning. That came out of NPR in Illinois. Whatever one thinks of that decision, it contributes to the perception among some people that supposedly universal humanitarian principles are being applied differently according to race. That perception of unequal treatment is a flashpoint variable, because TIVED institutional unfairness matters enormously in political mobilization. Christian targeting material also has a factual foundation. OIEAC derived reporting recorded 2,211 anti-Christian hate crimes across 35 European countries in 2024, including vandalism and assaults, while more recent monitoring has continued reporting incidents in 26. That's from the European Center for Law and Justice. And Ben-Gvir's statement was not a mangled meme. AP reported that the State of Israel's National Security Minister advocated killing, quote, 20 to 40 people in Gaza nightly, extending the category beyond people posing an intermediate threat and explicitly dehumanizing language. That's from AP News also. What concerns me most isn't any one of those stories. It's the recurrence of dehumanization across completely different conflicts. Once political language moves from those people are wrong to those people are evil, and then to those people aren't legitimate, and eventually to those people aren't really people, historically the inhibition against violence becomes easier for a small minority to overcome. That's a general inference from political conflict dynamics, not a prediction that these particular events will produce violence. The United States nevertheless lacks several characteristics I would expect immediately for the systemic civil conflict. We're not seeing large organizations exercising territorial control. Police and military institutions have not fragmented into competing political forces. Basic transportation continue functioning nationally. Elections, courts, legislatures all continue operating, and the overwhelming majority of politically engaged Americans still express themselves through voting, engagement, demonstrations, media, and ordinary political organization rather than violence. CLED's demonstration data are particularly strong evidence for that last point. What has changed is that the fringe has become, shall we say, more combustible. CSIS, CSIS, found a notable shift in the ideological composition of terrorism incidents in 2025, including an increase in left-wing attacks, and while right-wing incidents declined sharply during that particular period. Meanwhile, extremist organizations on the right remain active. ACLED coordinated public activity by groups including Patriot Front, White Lives Matter, Active Clubs, and Blood Tribune of this year, although ACLED emphasizes that their overall activity remains far below the early 2020s level. So I would resist a "one side is doing it" explanation. There are combustible actors in multiple ideological ecosystems, even though their numbers, motivations, and lethality differ. The tipping point, in my judgment, would be recognizable. Now, maybe we should start move 6 toward an 8 if several things happen simultaneously. Political killings begin producing retaliatory political killings. Armed groups start forming durable organizations. Local law enforcement begin openly refusing lawful authority because of partisan allegiance. Political leaders regularly excuse violence committed by their own supporters while demanding punishment for the opposition. Large numbers of ordinary citizens began believing the courts, elections, and police offered no method of redress. And number 6, violence became geographically an event in one city, reliably producing reprisals somewhere else. So the long and short of it is, we're still watching it. As of January 2026, PRR survey found 67% of Americans, a political leader's failure to condemn violent rhetoric contributes substantially to violent action. So if you rein in politicians, you'll rein in the rest. Are we already there? No. But we're close enough to the perimeter that individual catalytic events matter more than they used to. America's civil conflict. It's in a legitimacy crisis with a political violence problem. Okay.
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0: 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It's true. If you want something to go away, quit buying it, quit feeding it. The flip side to that coin is if you want something to grow, nourish it. People are getting tired feeding the big tech monster. The guy they get in return is shadow banning, overt banning, or suspension on social media. Big tech, its derivatives also try to finance off kill. This is when someone wants to buy some, but they're prevented from doing it because their payment repeatedly fails. And of course, when the gabies do work, we pay for this convenience fees. So, don't feed the monster. If you want or have ever wanted to join Caravan to Midnight by card or any other payment service and found you could not process your membership, just send a check or money order to CTM, P.O. 14-1288, Dallas 75214. Include a legibly written email of phone numbers we need to reach you, and as soon as we see that info, your membership's activated, and you help turn the monster against itself.

0: Sega. The Immortals. Tina. Yeah. I'm sorry, hearing I love it. I'm booking many back windows out of them. It is possible to put too many watts into your car stereo. You mean it is possible? His website is strangeplanet.ca. His YouTube is Strange Planet Radio. TikTok is the real Strange Planet, and it's true.
1: Out after they served that.
0: I wonder what he's going to talk about tonight that somebody's already looked at. AI snooping around that thing again. Yeah, we're going to have to actually reconnect with him again. And normally, when we make a call outside the country, it's pretty much flawless. And the signal is so much better than somebody using a regular phone here in the United States. If you can get a landline, it's really good. But you have to live in a neighborhood old enough that when they abandon the copper wire, well, that part of the infrastructure, the telecommunicatory infrastructure,
2: thank you,
0: is still in place. Okay, now we got him. Now we got him. Without further ado, here he is for real, Richard Surrette. Hey, Richard.
2: Hey, John. I'm not sure I got put in a box there. How are you?
0: Well, we all have to be put in a box from time to time. Ask anybody who's actually said anything that was outside the mainstream, right? And you've been doing this for so long. I'm surprised you don't just bring one with you, custom fitted. So when they go, you're going in the box, Richard. You go, that's all right. I brought my own. Thank you very much. Here I am. And I can still podcast.
2: That's right.
0: Hey. Hey, let's jump right into this because I guarantee you.
2: Yeah.
0: It's our time's going to get away from us so fast, and I know that you have a lot to talk about. So when we talk about, well, I didn't talk about it. I read it. Having lost your soul to rock and roll at a very early age, you now invite audiences to join you on Magical, Mysterious, and Musical Odyssey. So you came into the world at almost the exact moment rock's British invasion landed in North America. So I guess the question is, you and I have crossed microphones before, and we both came into broadcasting through a love of music and the mysteries surrounding it. And your book grew from 16 episodes of The Rock and Roll Twilight Zone. So when did these strange deaths and recurring symbols and the industry pressures we hear about from time to time, but not much about it, just that it exists, and intelligence connections. We're beginning to hear more and more of that as time goes by, but still not much. When did these strange deaths stop looking like unrelated stories and begin forming a larger pattern for you? That's the short question.
2: Yeah, it's true. You and I both came for the music we stayed for the bodies and the back masking and the men in dark suits. And at a certain point, I stopped asking, you know, who played guitar on that record? And I started asking, why is everyone connected to that song dead? So the podcast, The Rock and Roll Twilight Zone, was created in 2018. It was produced in kind of a documentary style. I produced roughly 40 episodes. And what I ultimately did was I selected 16 stories from that larger body of work. Some were condensed multi-part investigations. Others were substantially expanded with additional research and deeper historical context. And I describe it in the book this way. I say the podcast episodes were live recordings, and the book, Tales from the Rock and Roll Twilight Zone, is the studio album. But the larger pattern really began much earlier. As a kid, I loved the music, obviously, but I was almost equally fascinated by the stories surrounding the music. Hendrix dying at 27 under circumstances that never quite sat right with me. Elvis found dead behind a locked bathroom door at Graceland. Kurt Cobain, all the questions surrounding, you know, the shotgun, the heroin, the note. So I was always drawn to that strange borderland where biography becomes mythology and mythology starts bumping into evidence. And then I got into broadcasting and I started interviewing people about intelligence agencies and government secrecies and covert operations and the paranormal, secret societies, UFOs, mind control. I kept finding myself circling back to the music. And that's when I realized rock and roll is almost uniquely situated at the crossroads of power. You've got enormous money, sex, drugs, psychology, celebrity worship, occult symbolism, corporate ownership, sometimes criminal networks, sometimes alleged intelligence connections. And then at the center of all, you have young, extraordinarily talented people who suddenly become multi-million dollar assets. And the person who really, I think, crystallized it for me was my late friend, our Gary Patterson. We used to call him the Fox Mulder of rock. And he wrote The Walrus Was Paul, sort of the definitive tome on the Paul is Dead legend. And he possessed this wonderful ability to walk right up to the edge of the impossible without losing his critical faculties. And we would spend hours debating whether Jimmy Page genuinely practiced black magic or whether the 27 Club was anything more than coincidence. And we developed this terrestrial radio concept called the Spirit of Rock. And then he died just as it was about to launch back in 2017. And something changed. I mean, that project stopped cold, but something changed in the way I saw these stories after that. The same themes kept coming back. The price of fame, the seduction myth, the collision between creativity and self-destruction, and money and control and drugs, symbolism, the extraordinary speed with which an official explanation becomes cultural scripture. So the book identifies these recurring themes, but you know, people like Nelson Thal, who I also interviewed in the book, he was associated with Marshall McLuhan, later became an archivist of his work. He gave me one line that really stayed with me. He said, "The Beatles weren't a band. They were software." Now, I mean, I don't mean Lennon and McCartney weren't extraordinary musicians. They were. But Nelson's point was that once a cultural phenomenon becomes sufficiently large, it can become a delivery system. And that was really the moment I stopped thinking about isolated rock and roll curiosities and started thinking about what I call an autopsy of influence.
0: Yeah, that's interesting. You know, when John Lennon, I remember most everybody remembers where they were when John Lennon was shot up in New York. Does your work focus on any of that? Because it has been... this Mark David Chapman guy, I mean, he visited, I think, the majority of the 90 YMCA clubs that were located around the world. And YMCA was a notorious, it came out later and then kind of died down and went away. But the YMCA was a notorious spook hookup place. And what I mean by spook is intelligence people. And apparently Chapman was standing to his right and the wounds were on his left side, or it was the other way around. He was on his left and the wounds were on the right. But anyway, it didn't really add up. And he just quietly went away, case closed. And then that man who wrote the book about the man who shot John Lennon, the one you want is the one with the crosshairs on the cover, as you probably know already, because another volume came out that was, it was same in every way, except there's no crosshairs on John Lennon. So did you get very deeply into that? Do you think that was a political assassination? I'm ordering something off the menu here.
2: I did cover John Lennon, but not in that sense. I mean, I think there's a volume two in, at some point in my future, assuming people enjoy the book and they want more of this. Okay. And in, I would imagine in volume two, I will get into more of the MK Ultra aspect of Lennon's assassination. I mean, for the record, I do think it was a political assassination. But in the book, it takes more of a supernatural turn. I interviewed a gentleman by the name of Joseph Nizgoda, who wrote a book called The Lennon Prophecy, and he talks about all the foreshadowing in Lennon's lyrics and the possibility. And I know this is going to sound outrageous to many, particularly materialists who don't believe in an unseen world, but I do. The idea that Lennon perhaps made that Faustian bargain, and he actually pinpoints, as Goethe does, the moment that likely took place, and it was at a concert hall in Liverpool, the Litherland Concert Hall. To this day, you can go there. There's a plaque there. It says the birthplace of Beatlemania. And it was December of 1960 that, despite the fact that Beatles performed at the Cavern Club for, you know, endless shows, and in Hamburg, where they really earned their chops, when they performed one particular night at the Litherland Concert Hall in Liverpool, the place went bonkers. People were hysterical. People were bringing sick relatives backstage, hoping that the Beatles, one of them, might deign to lay their hands on a sick friend or relative. They were elevated almost to like godlike status. So what changed that night? What happened? Was that the night perhaps Lennon made some Faustian bargain? And I mean, the legend of the crossroads, and we can talk about Robert Johnson. I don't know how these things are struck. I don't think necessarily, you know, we sign a contract in our blood and the devil, you know, owns your soul. But Lennon did talk to people like Tony Sheridan, his good friend, fellow musician, about how he had made a deal with the devil. He told his mother and his auntie constantly, I'm going to be bigger than Elvis, and I don't care what I have to do to get there. Of course, his unfortunate statement about, you know, we're bigger than Jesus, which was, you know, ill-advised in the Bible, to say that in the Bible Belt in the mid-1960s. But the lyrics, the foreshadowing in the lyrics are quite chilling, actually. And then there's a photograph that was taken around the time of the Magical Mystery Tour album, 1967. It may even appear in the inner sleeve of the album. John Lennon is on a street corner in London, and in behind him, there is a sign. I believe it's a travel company, because the sign says, the best way to go, as in travel, I suppose, the best way to go is, and then the name of the travel company, MDC, Mark David Chapman, perhaps? This is 1967, 13 years before he's gunned down.
0: Oh, that's just weird.
2: I mean, there's so many examples of that. Yeah, there's so many examples of that.
0: Unbelievable. You know,
2: so then I suppose...
0: go on, I'm sorry. We had a delay here.
2: Well, I was just going to say, so then the question begins, or then the question could be asked, was Mark David Chapman not the architect, necessarily, of John Lennon's murder? And this is not my theory. Was he perhaps the instrument to collect the debt?
0: That is curious. You know what's funny? I remember building a model of a B-17, a Revell model of the Memphis Belle, on my parents' den floor when this band came on, and I thought, wow, this is different. You know, you get that kind of effect when something you really, really like and you've never heard it before, not like this you haven't, this is completely new. When I went to school the next day, the kids were just oblivious to it. But a few months later, the Beatles came on to the Sullivan Show. And I went to school the next day after that, you know, after that appearance, and they were just mad about it. Some of them had already copied pages and pages of lyrics. I didn't even know where they got it, where they got the lyrics. And that whole thing seemed to be, there was some kind of, I mean, this is probably a little sophomore, but there really was a magic about the whole advent of the Beatles coming on. Dave Clark Five was on. Dave Clark, as you know, went on to do great things and is a remarkable individual in every department of production and so forth. Became just quite a big deal, a real big deal, even recognized by the Crown. But it is strange, the psychological effect. The first time, and it was a popular show, I think it was Jack Parr, did not register with these kids at all. But when they came on, Beatles came on the Sullivan Show, boom, it's on. And it kept rolling interminably for years, you know. even though I think their whole thing from 63 until what they broke up in 1970 or 71, it didn't even last 10 years. And then they went into their solo endeavors. Over to you.
2: Well, the timing, of course, is interesting. And when they appeared on Stage 50, the Ed Sullivan Theater, 73 million Americans watching. That's at the time, that was one in three Americans were glued to the TV set. And that was February 9th, 1964, 2.5 months after the Kennedy assassination. I think the timing is very important when we think of an assassination of a beloved president that traumatized, really, American youth. And trauma is important in things like mind control, MK Ultra. First, you traumatize the victim. You create a dissociative disorder. And this is part of a chapter in the book called Fab Four or False Flag, where I posit a possibility that I mean, we know governments have used music as cultural diplomacy, propaganda, psychological influence. I mean, we don't have to speculate about whether governments understand the psychological power of culture. I mean, that's documented. During the Cold War, the CIA supported something called the Congress for Cultural Freedom back in the 1950s, and they financed magazines and conferences and intellectual networks and cultural activity around the world as part of this ideological struggle against Soviet communism. And I mean, the U.S. was openly sending people like Dizzy Gillespie and Louis Armstrong and Duke Ellington and Dave Brubeck around the world as cultural ambassadors. Why? Because they understood and understand culture gets across the border that propaganda often can't. If a government hands you a pamphlet, you recognize propaganda. But a song slips past the guard. Music reaches the emotional nervous system. It bypasses the analytical mind. Before the rational mind has time to construct a defense, it becomes attached to memory and romance and sexuality and identity and tribe and rebellion. And rock added something explosive to that equation, youth culture. So suddenly you have transistor radios and records and TVs and teenagers with disposable income and an entire generation with defining itself separately from its parents. That had never happened before. And there's a quote that opens that chapter on the Beatles from an 18th century Scottish writer, politician Andrew Fletcher. He said, "Let me make the songs of a nation, and I care not who makes its laws." So that's essentially a theory of psychological power.
0: Andrew Fletcher. So, did you come across many examples of governments having openly used music as cultural diplomacy, propaganda, psychological influence, all that good stuff? I mean, intelligence services having covertly funded cultural organizations, as you say, to shape public studies. But I'm wondering, what makes rock music such a powerful psychological weapon? And when did those who study mass behavior recognize that a song could reach places political messaging could not? And it was effective too.
2: Well, I think intellectuals were thinking about the relationship between mass culture and human behavior for a very long time. But I think with the music of the 60s, it was an opportunity to not necessarily create the rebellion, but certainly infiltrate. It's like the musicians created the fire, but the institutions or the intelligence groups basically learned how to amplify it and aim it. And I don't know if that began with rock and roll necessarily. I suspect it did because of the confluence of factors. You had the emergence of the technology. I mentioned transistor radios and the distribution of records, which really began in the 1950s at the same time as rock and roll. You had this new youth culture, as I say, that was for the first time identifying itself separate from, there was no such thing as teenagers prior to, I mean, you were either an adult or you were an adolescent. So, I mean, and then you layer in actual intelligence research. Dr. Donald Ewan Cameron at Montreal's Allen Memorial Institute, and he received CIA funding through MK Ultra from 1957, I think, to 64, and he was experimenting on using electroshock treatments, sensory disruption, something he called psychic driving, essentially attempting to break down and reconstruct personality. So, you know, by the beginning of the 60s, governments and intelligence agencies were very interested in psychology and drugs and trauma and mass communication and behavioral influence, and rock and roll arrived and delivered to them a global youth language. And that's the genius of music as a delivery system. You don't have to force anybody to receive it. They buy the record themselves. And we can get into more of that a little bit later.
0: Okay, that sounds great. We'll go anywhere you want to take it. Sounds excellent. It was a very, very strange atmosphere that just descended an entire, well, at least one generation, and quite possibly two, but certainly one, quite strongly. It was absolutely amazing. Called by, in the case of the Beatles, a cartoon show as well. Anybody out there old enough to remember that? I saw it on Nickelodeon. Forget about it. All right, this is Caravan to Midnight. We're visiting with the one and only Richard Surratt. I'm Giles, and we shall return. Enjoy music for a few seconds, and we will continue. Thanks for being here.

0: It's true. If you want something to go away, quit buying it, quit feeding it. The flip side to that coin is if you want something to grow, nurture it. People are getting tired of feeding the big tech monster because what they get in return is shadow banning, overt banning, or suspension on social media. Big tech and its derivatives are so financially soft kill. This is when someone wants to buy something, but they're prevented from doing it because their payment repeatedly fails. And of course, when the gateways do work, we pay for this convenience with fees. So, don't feed the monster. If you want or have ever wanted to join Caravan to Midnight by card or any other payments and found you could not process your membership, just send a check or money order to CT PO 141288, Dallas, Texas 75214. Include a written email, a phone number in case we need to reach you. And as soon as we see that info, your membership is activated. And you help turn the monster against itself.
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memory of Frank Beard, for ZZ Top, who passed away yesterday at age 77. Rocking us and the world for 50 years. So long, Frank. Much respect. We'll miss you. And we'll not forget you. Ever.

0: Yeah. That was really sad. You hear that drummer? He held up. He could lift the whole foundation of every song they play. And I say again, I'm going to set up times where Billy can actually hear me. One of his thoughts. Billy Gibbons. As soon as he heard me here, he said, oh, that's the guy right there. That's the guy right there. And Billy Gibbons, I just noticed the way he played, his phrasing. And I thought, you know, I'd look at these books and they got, you know, F sharp squared, the third power, and all these weird chords and pasta finger position. I thought, good Lord, who did this anyway? With Gibbons and ZZ, drum beat with Dusty Hill, drive it, you know, and holding it together so it didn't explode. And then just let Billy Gibbons do whatever he wanted with that guitar. His Pearly Gates. B told me that his guitarist's name is Pearly Gates. And it was just absolutely magic. And so thank you very much, Reverend, you know, the Reverend Billy Gibbons, for instructing me by proxy that with your vinyl records in the fine art rock and roll guitar plan. Amazing. Oh, Frank. 77. That was a good long run considering how rough the road was. A good long. We're visiting here for the remainder of the hour, which is the vast majority of it, with Richard. Let's talk about Paul being dead. I mean, it was on the whole country when, or at least my part of the world, you know, my part of the country, just went into just over this whole thing. I remember sitting in the car and hearing that Paul McCartney has died. They're like, what? I mean, it was like a stab in the heart to a whole generation. So, what do you mean? And then I saw a piece of video one time where Ringo saying, Elvis was replaced, you know, and that's a bad Ringo impersonation, but anyway. Paul was replaced. I mean, what do you make of this, Richard?
1: That might be my favorite Beatles story, because the replacement theory itself isn't what me. And for the record, spoiler alert, I don't believe Paul McCartney died in a car crash in 1966. The more interesting question is, how did this become one of the first truly viral conspiracy theories in modern culture without an intern? This happened nearly 60 years ago. And for me, in order to believe that he died and was replaced by a body double, you'd have to believe that the Beatles, first of all, found someone who looked almost exactly like McCartney, who played left-handed bass, and who was arguably more talented than the original Paul McCartney. If you look at the body of work, the original Paul, you know, wrote Yesterday, the most covered song in popular music history, probably, hugely. But if you look at the Paul that allegedly replaced him, he wrote Age, Let It Be, The Long and Winding Road, you know, plus all of his work with Wings and his solo work and so forth. But again, the far more interesting question for me is, like, 40 years before social media, 35, 40 years before the internet, how did this rumor take hold and catch fire in 1969? So at Drake University, Iowa, you have this journalist, Tim Harper. He writes about this rumor that's already circulating on college campuses. And then around October 12th of 69, a caller identifies himself simply as Tom. He telephones DJ Russ Gibb at WKNR, and Gibb reportedly hadn't even heard the story. And the caller starts giving him the clues, and then the phone explodes, and listeners are adding clues themselves. And Gibb effectively converts his radio to a live forensic investigation of the Beatles catalog. And then it jumps to New York, and Robey Young at WABC picks it up. And WABC Signite reach maybe 40 states at the time. So now you've got listeners all over America phoning in with evidence. And Young blows up the regular format, and management eventually comes in, and he's essentially fired right in the middle of the frenzy, breaking with format. And suddenly America is full of these, you know, amateur detectives. Then they're examining Abbey Road and barefoot, and he's walking out of step, and the Volkswagen that's parked on the side of the road since plate means something. And they're playing Revolution 9 backward, and they're hearing I Breed Paul. or Turn Me On, It Man, and they look at Sgt. Pepper and they see a grave and funeral imagery, flowers shaped like a left-handed vase. But here's where the psychology becomes fascinating. Once you accept the premise, ambiguity becomes evidence. You stop asking, what does this picture mean? And you start asking, how does this picture prove Paul is dead? So it's an enormous psychological shift. And again, my late friend R. Gary Patterson had a wonderfully mischievous interpretation. Gary believed Paul was dead either, but his view was the Beatles eventually realized what was happening, began feeding into this mythology. And they understood, you know, fans were hunting for clues. Why not give them clues? Not to conceal a dead body, but to sell mythology. And essentially regarded it as a brilliant marketing mirage. You know, four savvy showmen realized their audience would happily chase shadows if somebody kept, you know, leaving breadcrumbs. And, you know, who benefits? Well, the Beatles mythology, the record, radio, the magazines. Everybody wants the next clue. So you've got essentially mimetic warfare happening. For anyone use the word meme, and the audience then becomes the distribution system. Here's a darker possibility beyond and above, you know, a ploy. I think it's worth putting it on the table. And I can't prove this. There's no dot in my possession saying British intelligence created the Paul is dead legend. But once you examine the larger allegations surrounding Tavistock, British intelligence, social engineering, I think you at least have to entertain the possibility that the whole Paul is phenomenon could have functioned as an information experiment or a PSYOP. I mean, think about what happens. You got millions of young people voluntarily begin examining record sleeves and photographs and lyrics and backwards recordings and numbers, little visual details. They're looking for concealed information. Nobody ordered them to do it. They did it themselves. Then they recruit their friends, all radio stations, and they create additional clues, and they spread the story horizontally, you know, through college dorms and newspapers and radio call-in programs. In other words, the audience becomes both the target and the distribution mechanism. So If you're an intelligence service and you're interested in mass psychology, that's extremely useful. I mean, what could you learn from that? How quickly does a rumor spread? How does repetition create credibility? How does authority move from traditional institutions into peer networks? How much ambiguity is required before people fill missing pieces themselves? Once a population becomes emotionally invested in a narrative, it begins manufacturing its own confirmation. I mean, that's valuable to anyone interested in psychological warfare.
0: Oh, yeah. Yeah, I remember Paul is dead. Now miss him, miss him, miss him. Remember that one? Ridiculous.
1: I tried playing some of those songs backwards and I wrecked my needle.
0: It can happen. It certainly can happen. But you know what's amazing to me is how no internet. I mean, Navy had a version of it. I'm sure the Navy gets all the good stuff first. Everybody knows that. But I say that a little tongue in cheek, but it seems to be true. But no internet, and it's all over the place. Of course, people paid a lot more attention to the radio in those days. Not so much the TV, which seemed pretty staid from network to network, delivering only the news they wanted you to know and nothing really of any substance. It got to stay on track, you know, so to speak. Maybe I'm just being cynical, but that seems to be the way it went. It's remarkable that this just took on a life of its own, and now millions of people know about it if they're not actually looking into it in one way or another, or much or little, all over the place. And, adults are going, why do you care? And the kids are going, what's wrong with you? Of course you should. Of course we should care. So, if it was a psyop, it was a pretty good one. I'll tell you that.
1: Right. I think you also bring up a very important point. And the other possible function was distraction. You mentioned Vietnam. You have 69. I mean, look what's happening. Political assassinations that are still happening for American consciousness. You've got campus unrest, race conflict. You've got a deepening distrust of government. I mean, the country is tearing itself apart. Suddenly, you've got millions of people asking whether Paul McCartney is barefoot on Abbey Road because he's dead. And if that's even part of the the social engineering thesis that I explore in the chapter, that almost the perfect diversion, redirect political suspicion into cultural history. So instead of asking, you know, who killed Kennedy and why are we in Vietnam and what are intelligence agents doing, you're sitting in a dorm playing a Beatles record backward. And I'm not saying British intelligence created Paul is dead. I'm saying that as a hypothetical payoff, it would be fascinating because, again, it demonstrates this principle that, I mean, it now sits at the center of modern information warfare. You don't necessarily tell people what to believe. You introduce the seed, you create the uncertainty, and then you let people convince themselves.
0: It's really true, though. I mean, it's one heck of a coincidence, just bouncing down over to a Robert Johnson and Brian Jones and Jimi Hendrix, Janis Joplin, Jim Morrison, Kurt Cobain, and a few others became part of this mythology surrounding musicians who died at 27 years old. I mean, what are the odds of something like that happening? Well, obviously, 100%, but I mean, in practical terms, that does seem like a rather high body count at one particular age of luminaries rock and roll business, doesn't it?
1: Well, at the risk of maybe disappointing the hardcore numerologists, the 27 Club itself probably isn't real. I mean, I think researchers have actually examined the question, and there doesn't appear to be a statistically unusual spike in musician deaths at age 27, even though the list is very long, and you mentioned, you know, some of the more prominent members of the club. I mean,

0: the people that were congregated around that swimming pool that night, how the witness stories change. You have Frank Thorogood becoming a major figure in later allegations. He was a contractor who was forever renovating Cotchford Pump for Brian Jones. The body reportedly found beneath the diving board area. Forensicologist Cyril Wecht, whose opinion is discussed in my chapter, questioned whether Jones, who was a capable swimmer, would simply become helpless in a relatively small pool without fighting his way to the edge. Then Hendricks in London, September 18, 1970. His manager, Michael Jeffrey, has long been surrounded by allegations involving intelligence. He served in the Suez Crisis for British intelligence. He had questionable fences and, by all account, was exploiting Jimi Hendrix. And I spoke with Jimmy's former roadman, Abby Wright, who later claimed Jeffrey confessed involvement in Hendrix's death. That's an allegation. I mean, Jeffrey died in 73. He can't be questioned. But then people like Hendrix, his percussionist, Juma Sultan, who I also talked with, describing Jimmy wanting out of his management arrangement, wanting to establish his own production company, wanting control of his money and his career. So now you've got possible motive questions completely independent of numerology. So I guess my point is, don't investigate these deaths because the musicians were 27. Investigate them because the circumstances weren't it. I mean, the number may be mythology, but the case files are something else.
1: That's interesting. You know, 22 plus 7 is 9, right? Maybe that's what's behind number nine, you know, that Revolution 9. Maybe that's it. I mean, maybe it's just a little bit of spice sprinkled on the rest of the dish there. Interesting.
0: Yeah, it is. Len was surrounded by the number 9. He grew up on Newcastle Road. He was born October 9th. He died technically December 9th, not December the 8th in New York, but in England, his birthplace, he died December 9th. And as you mentioned, all of his songs, Solution 9, Number 9 Dream, he was followed by the number 9.
1: Followed by a number. That is sinister. I can remember. I'm just taking a little poke here at some of the people who didn't get it. But I was upset. I was sitting there with my friend Daryl and my girlfriend at the time when this news came on that John Lennon had been assassinated. I couldn't help it. I couldn't help it. I wrote, Lennon was murdered. Him, miss him, miss him, on the back of my 79 Trans Am windshield, or rear window. And then, but he could understand. I ripped up an old t-shirt and I put a black armband on. I can't tell you why, it just seemed the thing to do. And it was funny, I worked at a rock station at the time. Nobody could understand why I would do that. I said, do you not understand what's just happened? John Lennon has been murdered in New York City and you don't get it. Get out of here. You know, get out of the studio. Get out. Get out or I'm going to harm you. Well, some people got it and some people didn't. Even people inside the business didn't want to get it here and there. Maybe they just felt like they can do about it and they're not sufficiently interested in it to even ponder the possibility of something beyond just a simple shooting. They just weren't into it. But their lack of respect galls me to this day. I was hardcore in the rock and roll department for a while. Really was.
0: Yeah, that was a stomach punch. I don't know ever recovered from. But I'll tell you something interesting. I was at a friend's place, had Monday Night Football on the TV, but we had sound turned down because we had just discovered Beatles maybe a year earlier on a field trip to Toronto, where I went to Sam the Record Man, my first Beatles album, the 1967 of the Capitol Records, the Blue Double album, 67 to 70. We were playing the Beatles, sound turned down, so we didn't hear Howard Cosell announce that John Lennon, perhaps most famous of the Beatles, taken to, I think he said Roosevelt Hospital, I'm not sure if that was correct, taken to Roosevelt Hospital, shot in the back 4 times, dead, on arrival. I missed that. I went home with this fantasy of the Beatles reuniting, John Lennon was

0: coming out of, you know, you just come out of sort of self-imposed retirement. And I got home and my sister broke the news. But I later discovered that they were playing, of course, in that Monday Night Football game was in Miami, playing at the Orange Bowl. And someone pointed this out. The last, I believe it's the last track on the White Album, Revolution Number 9, which is basically a sound collage. George Martin didn't want the song included on the album. He just thought it was a mess, but it was a sound collage. And you've got the sound. It sounds like it was recorded in the field, maybe at a football match or a soccer match, rather, as they say in America, football in England. And you hear the crowd erupting and block that kick. That's in the sound collage, Revolution Number 9. You go back to the Orange Bowl. What happened just before Howard Cosell interrupted the broadcast to announce Lennon's death? I believe Miami was playing the New England Patriots. The Patriots were about to kick either a field goal or the one-point convert after a touchdown. And, of course, the Miami Dolphins are lined up on defense. And what do you hear erupt in the Orange Bowl? Block that kick. Block that kick. Chilling.
1: Unbelievable. And it's, you know, Richard, it's amazing how these things take on a life of their own. For example, I guess it was his man, their manager, Grant, with Led Zeppelin. It starts off Peter Grant demand payment, becomes Peter Grant breaking furniture. Then he becomes Peter Grant dangling somebody out the window. And after another 20 years, the window becomes an elevator shaft. Naturally, he was working for British intelligence all along. You know, the interesting thing is embellishment usually grows around a hard kernel of truth. Grant really was enormous, intimidating, and very protective of Zeppelin. And a guy named Don Art really did cultivate a gangsterish reputation. So promoters are accustomed to cheating musicians. Once those ingredients enter circulation, well, folklore does the rest. As the old newspaper maxim from the man who shot Liberty Valance puts it, when the legend becomes fact, print the legend, right? It's not really reliable historiography, but for a much better night on the radio, so to speak. You know what I'm saying?
0: Oh, indeed. Peter Grant, Don Arden, as you mentioned, who managed ELO and Black Sabbath, and talk about intimidating. They called him the Al Capone of the music industry, and was famous for dangling his competitors over a balcony by the legs. I think it was someone who was trying to seduce a band away from him. And he was an enforcer for sure. There were a lot of Don Ardens and a lot of Peter Grants in the music industry. It was the Wild West back then, John.
1: An exciting time to be a spectator of it. I'm not sure I would have wanted to be a part of it at all, but it was interesting to watch the arena from the seats. You know, okay, well, we're going to take our mandatory break. You know, and if it wasn't mandatory, when we consider it optional, we wouldn't take it. However, we either do it voluntarily or it'll be taken for us. And we still have a majority of the coming half hour with Richard Surrett. Okay, remember what we talked about now. He is on strangeplanet.ca and Strange Planet Productions is his gig. YouTube is Strange Planet Radio. TikTok, The Real Strange Planet. Okay, relax. Take a breath. Freshen up your beverage. Be sure and listen to the commercials. They're important. And we will continue. Thanks very much for being here tonight. Thank you much for supporting the program these many years, well over a decade now. By the grace of the Lord and you. We'll be right back.
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0: right, this is Caravan to Midnight DEFCON 1. Why DEFCON 1? Defense Condition 1. What's that? War? Well, what kind of war? The one for your mind. 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I'll be brief. Dear Comcast customers, the internet gateway in your living room is now a motion sensor. It's free of charge, and the data can go to law enforcement without further notice. What's more, researchers have already shown that these same signals can identify who is in the room. Don't you feel safe knowing that your government is looking after you, surrounding you, above you, below you, beside you, behind you? Don't look now. Okay. Just thought I'd go ahead and introduce a little more angst. But by now, everyone is so jaded. Of course, our seemingly innocuous little Wi-Fi router can identify who's in the room and send the information to law enforcement. That's really quite slick, isn't it? As we carry on now with Richard Syrett, rock music as a psychological operational weapon, intelligence agencies, cultural engineering, and hidden influence. Now, what we're talking about tonight is primarily what happened with this 27 Club and the, and yet the title of the program tonight is Music, Murder, and Mind Control. Well, it seemed to work pretty well in the 90s with rap music, because suddenly a whole bunch of people who were listening to it decided they wanted to be gangsters too, you know, got their pants pulled down halfway to their, you know, mid-thigh, and flashing gang signs and shooting it up, and Tupac Shakur and Biggie Smalls, a bunch of other people got shot up. So I suppose you can, you know, Richard, I always say this, you can always back engineer some story to fit your current reality, whether it's accurate or not. But that whole rap music thing, I know that's not the focus of our talk tonight together, but that did seem like some sort of an operation of some sort. I'm not sure if it was to minimize or weaponize a particular group of people. You know what I mean? Have you given much thought to that? And if not, we can just move on. It's no big deal. I'm not trying to put you on the spot here at all. I don't think I can to begin with.
1: It's fine. That's, you know, I'm
2: that's not the right way to go about
1: guy, but if you look at the historical
2: thing, throwing people in jail, I mean, they get out of jail.
1: They're actually, you know, unusually well documented. You can take it right down to a place and a date. In the Bronx, I think it was around August of 1973, and you had somebody throwing a back to school party in the recreation room of her apartment building, and her brother, DJ Cool, was handling the music, and he was a Jamaican born. He was bringing the sound system with him, and he starts using a couple of turntables to isolate and extend the instrumental breaks, and from funk and soul records, and you know, and hip hop was born. And then you had, you know, Public Enemy and Chuck D and Professor Griff and NWA and Ice-T. I mean, it's now rap isn't just entertainment. It's communicating political anger directly to millions of young people who may have no interest whatsoever in watching the evening news. So what happens? Law enforcement starts paying attention, and NWA releases F the Police, and the FBI sends a letter to the record company objecting to the song's portrayal of law enforcement. I mean, that's not a conspiracy theory, but that's the government taking an explicit interest in the content of popular music. And that's when I think the more interesting question becomes, if you're an intelligence or a law enforcement institution, do you try and suppress that culture, or is it ultimately more effective to redirect it? and you look at what happens as you move from the late 80s into the 90s, and a genre that could be intensely political increasingly becomes commercially dominated by gangsta imagery and guns and gang affiliations and drug dealing and materialism and violence. But that doesn't mean somebody at the CIA headquarters ordered gangster rap. I mean, there were completely organic reasons for that development, and gang culture was already part of the environment. Even, I think, Smithsonian historians describe the Bronx, environment of poverty and drugs and gangs. But once record companies discover that violence sells, you got another mechanism of cultural engineering. It doesn't require an intelligence agency at all. It requires a market incentive.
0: Well said. Wow, that's right in the X-ring, Richard. No kidding. Tell us tell us about the tragedy that changed Ozzy Osbourne's life and career.
1: Well, that would be the death of his classically trained guitarist, Randy Rhoads. After Ozzy Osbourne was kicked out of, or fired really, from Black Sabbath because he was spiraling with drugs and alcohol. He wasn't up to the task. He got unceremoniously booted out of the band, I think in 1979. In comes his wife Sharon to the rescue, the daughter actually of the aforementioned Don Arden, who ends up suing her father, he sued her because she stole Ozzy Osbourne away from him, from his clutches. And she really resurrected his career, and I'm not sure to what extent Sharon got Ozzy together with Randy Rhoads, but without Randy Rhoads, this phenom, who was, again, classically trained, there wouldn't have been an Ozzy Osbourne solo career. And he dies tragically in the early 80s in a plane crash. In front of everyone, he's convinced to go on a bit of a joyride. The tour bus driver decides he's going to commandeer a plane at an airfield without permission, and wants to know who on the bus wants to jump on board. And Randy Rhoads decides he'd like to, along with the makeup artist. And they watch this crazed bus driver, now in the cockpit, basically dive bombing the bus and doing all of these ridiculous exploits. Well, they crash into a barn. Everyone on board is killed instantly. And obviously, that had a devastating effect on Ozzy. But if he proved one thing, and that was he was a survivor. And thank God he had Sharon Osbourne, by his side, because she kept him going, for sure. But Don Arden, we mentioned Don Arden earlier, and I was trying to remember the name of the individual. He grabbed him by the legs and he held him upside down off of a fourth-story balcony, because Robert Stiglin was his name, and he was trying to steal the small faces away from Don Arden. Don Arden managed the band, and he was ruthless. He was notorious for not paying musicians. Black Sabbath played at a music festival in Los Angeles back in the early 70s, and Arden kept 75% of the gate, and the musicians or the band were left, crumbs, essentially. So Sharon learned at her father's knee, but she thankfully didn't follow his MO, his ruthlessness, although she could be when she had to be in protection of her husband. But if it weren't for Sharon Osbourne and Randy Rhoads, there wouldn't have been an Ozzy Osbourne post Black Sabbath in 1979.
0: Rhoads was phenomenal. Phenomenal guitarist. Fantastic, really. Yeah, when he came on the scene, I mean, Tony Iommi is, you know, that's the Black Sabbath guitar player, but Randy Rhoads and Ozzy together was really an amazing combination. That's something. Now, again, I return to algorithmic cultural conditioning. The machine no longer requires one centrally controlled message. Labels and platforms and promoters and celebrity brands and algorithms can repeat that imagery until it becomes familiar, culturally normal. So, where do you think we are now with all this? I don't even know what kind of music is shaping the culture now.
1: Well, the delivery system is, I would say, infinitely more powerful. I think the crucial word here is, though, is personalized. I mean, in 1964, if you wanted to reach 50 million people, you needed something like the Ed Sullivan Show. In 1969, we mentioned Russ Gibb. He needed a transmitter. Roby Young needed WABC. So you had one broadcaster. You had millions of receivers. Now, today, you've got a receiver, but it reports back. So your phone knows what you stopped scrolling on, what you skipped, what you replayed, what made you angry, what made you laugh, what makes you afraid, what you shared, what you watched twice at 2 a.m. And then the system adjusts. So we've gone from mass programming to individual programming at mass scale. You don't have to believe in any conspiracy, you know, to understand that. So you've got recommendation algorithms. They are deliberately designed to study behavior and predict what will keep you engaged, whether it's music or imagery or celebrity, fashion, sex, politics. They all arrive through the same screen. So you don't even need one mastermind deciding what everyone should think. If the system is optimizing for engagement, certain psychological states will automatically perform better. Outrage engages, fear engages, sex engages, tribal conflict engages. So even if nobody sits in a room saying, make people anxious, the machine can discover that that anxious people stay online longer. That's incredibly powerful. I mean, that brings me back to Marshall McLuhan. The medium changes the psychological environment. The Beatles arrive in your living room for an hour. Your smartphone sleeps beside your head. And one of my favorite lines in the Beatles chapter comes from Jay Dyer. If you want to change civilization, don't burn the libraries, change the playlist. And I'd take that one step further. You don't even have to change everybody's playlist anymore. You give everybody their own.
0: You know, you mentioned Marshall McLuhan. Back when, that's the first college course that I took was mass communications. And of course, the thing that McLuhan said over and over again, or at least it would seem so, is that the medium is the message. Well, what does that mean? It means that the way information is delivered changes society more profoundly than the information itself. Do you agree with that?
1: Absolutely. It's not the content. It is the technology. And the delivery systems change, as I mentioned. You know, you don't need 78 million people watching Ed Sullivan to manipulate and to infiltrate and to subvert. We're all doing it to ourselves, and we're all carrying it around in our pocket, and we do literally sleep with it right beside our head.
0: Mm-hmm.
1: It knows when we've been sleeping. It knows when we've been good.
0: About Joe Meek, the genius. Genius, technology, occult obsession, and tragedy. The producer of Telstar transformed a North London apartment into a recording laboratory, consulted psychics and mediums, descended into paranoia, killed his landlady, and died on the anniversary of Buddy Holly's death. Would you offer some comments on Joe Meek?
1: Oh, I would love to. You know, if there's one character from my book, Tales from the Rock and Roll Twilight Zone, who could have walked fully formed into Caravan to Midnight, it's Joe Meek. One of the strangest geniuses in British recording history. You mentioned his flat at 304 Holloway Road in North London, this improvised electronic laboratory. There were wires everywhere, tape machines, homemade echo chambers. He was experimenting with compression and overdubbing and using recording techniques that were years ahead of the British establishment, years ahead of Phil Spector. He was the original wall of sound, and he did it. He was self-taught. You know, he was building radio receivers in his tool shed when he was 12, 14 years old. And from that cramped apartment, he produced Telstar by the Tornadoes. It was an extraordinary, futuristic instrumental. It was inspired by the communication satellite Telstar. But he wasn't merely interested in electronics. As you mentioned, he was obsessed with the other side, spiritualism, medium seances, cemeteries. He tried to record voices of the dead. He would send a crew into cemeteries at night with tape recorders. And eventually his recording studio almost became a seance chamber. And then comes the story that would sound ridiculous if the calendar didn't stare right back at you. So Meek reportedly receives a psychic or mediumistic warning. February 3rd, Buddy Holly dies. And he is so sufficiently disturbed that he reportedly tries to get a warning to Buddy Holly. Buddy Holly was touring England at the time. According to one story, he actually got backstage and tried to warn Buddy Holly. But February 3rd, 1958, comes and goes. Nothing happens. So you'd think false alarm. But exactly 1 year later, February 3rd, 1959, of course, Buddy Holly dies in a plane crash near Clear Lake, Iowa, along with Ritchie Valens and the Big Bopper. And Joe Meek is devastated. And he becomes convinced he's received a genuine warning, but he misunderstood the year, and he blames himself. And so after Holly's death, he begins holding seances, trying to contact him. And he produces the 1961 Mike Berry recording, tribute to Buddy Holly. And his recordings become increasingly spectral, ghostly voices, strange echoes, as if he's trying to turn, magnetic tape into a receiver for the dead or something. And his life starts coming apart. Tremendous financial pressure. He didn't reap the rewards from Telstar because it was tied up in a royalty dispute. He gets into legal trouble, professional paranoia, fear of the police. There are stories involving the Cray twins, the notorious criminal gang in East London, and their criminal orbit began moving through Joe Meek's background. And then comes February 3rd, again, the anniversary of Holly's death, 1967. It's 8 years to the day of Holly's death. And Joe Meek summons his landlady, Violet Shenton, upstairs. And it sounds as if they get into some sort of a dispute, maybe over the noise in the studio. Joe Meek shoots her, and then he kills himself.
0: Wow.
1: Same date, February 3rd. And if you're writing a book called Tales from the Rock and Roll Twilight Zone and you discover that a producer obsessed with contacting Buddy Holly ultimately dies violently on the anniversary of Buddy Holly's death, you're putting that in the book.
0: Yeah.
1: And postscript, that royalty dispute over Telstar was settled just weeks after Joe Meek's death. He would have been free and clear. He would have been independently wealthy.
0: despair claims another victim, as it might be. You know, this number 27, it just occurred to me, Stevie Ray Vaughan, he wasn't 27, he was 35 when he died in a helicopter crash, but it was on August 27th, 1990. He would have turned 36 that October. So there's 27 again, one more. I mean, it's probably coincidence, but maybe, who knows?
1: You've convinced me. Yeah. I'm going to revisit 27. Maybe there's, you know, there is an astrological aspect to it as well that people point to. I don't necessarily subscribe to astrology. It is interesting. But what happens when you're born, the planet Saturn is in a particular place. And about 27 years later, it arrives at that exact same spot in your chart. So the return of Saturn, Saturn is often referred to as the planet of karma, the planet of resolution. So some astrologers have speculated that that might have something to do with it. The influence, the enormous influence of Saturn may somehow impact these vulnerable, sensitive, in some cases, drug-addled artists.
0: It's interesting, the era of black lights and all this symbolism, numerology, and occult references became available in these images became available in poster, wall poster sizes back in those days. And I don't know, it seems it's hard to separate what is just fanciful or faddish and what was really a serious immersion into those things unseen, you know, potentially sinister and so forth. You know, like Jimmy Page buying Crowley's old house and, you know, things like that. It's been a blast talking with you. Really has, always is. But we were long overdue for another chat over the air, Richard. Seriously.
1: A great pleasure, John.
0: What would you like to leave everybody with tonight? Just your final message to the world until we meet again.
1: Well, it's not a truth manifesto, but I think it's important for people to come away from reading this book asking questions, tugging at loose threads. The official story, the official narrative isn't always wrong. Sometimes it's just incomplete. And historical documents aren't always suppressed. Sometimes they're just forgotten.
0: Yep. Memory can be difficult. Well, gosh, I wish we had another hour, but we don't. Again, it was a pleasure speaking with you. Everybody, strangeplanet.ca and Strange Planet Radio on YouTube. And The Real Strange Planet on TikTok, and he's also on Instagram, Richard Surrett, Strange Planet. That's S-Y-R-E-T-T. Check it out, okay? Thanks again, Richard. God bless. Take care out there. Well, from the Bridge of the Ark, it would seem, oh yeah, the signal continues. God bless you, everyone.

0: It's true. If you want something to go away, quit buying it, quit feeding it. Flip side to that coin is if you want something to grow, nourish it. People are getting tired of feeding the big tech monster. Because what in return is shadow banning, overt banning, or suspension on social media? Big tech and its derivatives also try to financially soft kill. This is when someone wants to buy something, but they're prevented from doing it because their payment badly fails. And of course, when the gateway do work, we pay for this convenience fees. So, don't feed the monster. If you want or have ever wanted to join Caravan to Midnight by card or any other payment service and found you could not process your ship, just send a check or money order to ETM, P.O. 141288, Dallas, Texas 75214. 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
3: Go get another fix.
4: Suppose I were to suggest to you that somebody high on PCP or something else is very likely to rape or plunder or rob.
3: Okay, now PCP is very, you know, PCP, crack, heroin, I don't like them. I don't think, you know, they should be given to the kids,
4: but
3: on the other hand, I don't think you should be thrown in jail if you have a problem with it. If you do something because, like on PCP, if you rape someone or do something, that's a separate crime. You should be put in jail for
4: Don't you think, sir, that people on PCP are more likely to rape or rob than those who are not?
3: Right, but when you look at the large portion of drug users, most of it is marijuana, other things that...
4: You can't sell the case for legalization of all drugs by talking marijuana.
3: Okay, all drugs then. If someone does something else while they're on PCP, they're going to be put in jail. And if you let all the non-violent drug offenders who haven't done anything other than
4: what's
3: their own right, you're going to be able to put that person, that violent person, in jail and leave them there.
4: But the
3: argument of letting them out after 2 months,
4: sir,
3: because you've got all these dope smokers and who haven't done anything but exercise their own.
4: All right. See, it always comes down to that. See, all dope smokers. He's talking about dope smokers. Well, look. Marijuana is one thing. There's a good argument to be made for decriminalizing it. Fine. That doesn't make the argument for legalizing all the other hard drugs. It just doesn't make it. And I wish we could separate marijuana from all of the other hard drugs so people would quit screeching that argument. Then they would have to legitimately argue, yeah, let's legalize heroin and crack and PCP and all the other crap that's out there on the streets. In the meantime, they are reduced to making the argument about marijuana. Wildcard Line, you're on the air. Hi.
5: Good morning, Art. I just wanted to make a comment on our birthday today.
4: Yes, indeed.
5: I often get frustrated in an election year and wish Congress would go home and stay there for 6 months or so. They pass all these dumb laws. But I was thinking this morning, had they not survived what was apparently a very hot and humid summer in Philadelphia, we wouldn't be celebrating today. And I think it's a day to celebrate.
4: Well, it is. And later today, you will see things going boom and into the sky in celebration of exactly that. Not that that many people will think about it in that way. They'll just sit there and go, ooh, ah, and they don't think about why. West of the Rockies, you're on the air. Hi.
6: Hey, Art, let me get the radio real quick.
4: Turn that sucker off. Right by your telephone. Well, are you there? No, he hung up. Wildcard Line, you're on the air. Hello.
6: All right, Art Bell.
4: Yes, sir.
6: Guess what?
4: What?
6: A cat has come to us on Independence Day.
4: Really?
6: Yes, the cutest little thing.
4: How did this cat come to you?
6: I was sitting in the living room dubbing a tape that I want to send to you with some tunes on it.
4: Yeah.
6: And I had a barrier set up by the back door. keep any skunks that may be wandering by.
4: A skunk out. Barrier, yes.
6: Mm-hmm. But it
4: put up several of those myself.
6: But to keep the rabbits out, of course. And I looked up, and there was this this little kitty hanging over the barrier.
4: Hanging over the barrier?
6: Its front paws hanging over the top looking in.
4: Oh, that's too cute.
6: Oh, yes. So it caused a facial expression in me, I'm sure, which encouraged it to go ahead and jump on over, and it came over, and it plopped itself down on the floor there in front of me.
4: Really?
6: And I said, I know what you're doing. And it kicked its feet up in the legs and kind of, you know, did that little twisty thing. And I said, I don't know. You know, we can't afford a kitty cat.
4: Yes, you can.
6: And then it begged. It begged.
4: Its
6: eyes was just begging.
4: It begged?
6: Yes, it begged. So I said, okay, I'll talk to Mommy in the morning and we'll see. So it jumped up and started to explore the house.
4: Of course.
6: Went into the back room.
4: Yes.
6: A couple of minutes later, I went in there and looked at, you know, see what it was up to. It had gotten up on my 3-year-old daughter's bed, Jean Marie, and it was stretched out longer than a baseball bat.
4: Aww.
6: Right next to her. So, again, the heartstrings are being tugged. Jean Marie eventually woke up, and she's all, look, Daddy. And it's just the gentlest thing, is playing paws with her and not extending its claws at all. But we can't afford a kitty cat.
4: I already have 3, so don't talk to me.
6: No. How about listeners? Any listener that sends a quarter will receive a picture of her and Jean Marie. I know what I'm getting myself into.
4: No, that's a racket. No.
6: No, it's not. I swear. I'll send you a picture of them first.
4: Send a quarter. Send a quarter. What are you talking about?
6: Because we can't afford a kitty cat. We've got 2 kids.
4: Well, maybe somebody out there would be willing to adopt it.
6: Okay, but the alternative is going to be the Humane Society. Oh, no.
4: The gas chamber.
6: No.
4: The little kitty electric chair.
6: No, don't.
4: That's a racket. Anybody who sends a quarter will be given. That's terrible, sir. You lay out this story, and then you try to solicit a quarter for a photograph of this little waif of a cat and your daughter? It's disgusting. It's absolutely disgusting. You're going to do that on national radio? Man, now I've heard it all. First time caller in line, you're on the air.
7: Hey, Art.
4: Hello.
7: Mike from New Orleans. How you doing?
4: All right. Would you send a quarter to get a photograph of that cat?
7: That's outrageous.
4: Oh, man. Nerve of some people.
7: Listen, to quickly change the subject, I wanted to ask you about the Urantia books.
4: Oh, yes?
7: Do you not cover that subject matter because it's too religious, or have you had anybody on about the...
4: Well, as a 99th degree Mason, I've been told not to talk about Urantia.
7: No, okay.
4: No, I don't know. We've talked about it.
7: Have you ever had anybody on?
4: Well, yes, a couple of Dreamland guests have discussed it, yes.
7: And is there any, is it, like, legit? Or is it like a college thesis, or?
4: I pray to the book every day myself. I don't know. It's one of those things. Do you believe? Do you not believe? That sort of
7: thing. Well, I've checked it out on the internet, and that's about the extent of what I've seen, and it's pretty detailed, and all these levels, and let me say that I've checked out your website from beginning to end, every word.
4: Now, we have got a cool website. If you guys over the weekend want something to do, go check out our website. It's www.artbell.com, right?
7: And that chupacabra is something else.
4: Oh, it really is. And that chupacabra, by the way, is going to be in our newsletter, this coming newsletter. So a lot of people who have not seen it are going to get to see its absolute ugliness. Listen, you're down in New Orleans?
7: Yes, sir.
4: Listening to who, Dad?
7: That's correct, WDT.
4: All right. All right. Well, I'm going to modify the usual honors this morning. And instead of saying goodnight, America, I thought it might be appropriate for you to say something like, hey, from New Orleans, happy birthday, America. How about that?
7: From New Orleans, from the home of the best food in the world, happy birthday, America.
4: And from the high desert, this is Art Bell. Happy birthday, America.
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1: Welcome to the Audio Imaginarium. Come on in, weary traveler. Hang your cloak on a peg. Grab a stool and come warm yourself by the fire. There are stories to be told, and you are among friends. Carlos Cagina is my technical producer, and Ryan White is my live stream producer. Be sure to check out my YouTube and Rumble channel, Strange Planet. Coming up in the second hour, this is interesting. Apparently, during a high-level committee meeting in Ottawa back on Wednesday, March the 2nd, Larry Maguire, he's a Conservative MP or Member of Parliament. He's also Vice Chair of the Standing Committee on Natural Resources. And he posed, in that meeting, he posed several pointed questions to John F.G. Hannaford. He's the Deputy Minister of Natural Resources. And the questions were about reports of flying objects over Canadian nuclear facilities. Victor Vigiani, Executive Director of Zealand Communications, will be here to discuss. This hour, Canada's Edgar Casey, the last of the sleeping prophets, remote viewer Dr. Douglas James Cottrell is here to talk about the Russian invasion of Ukraine, among other things. Douglas is best known as a transclairvoyant. He's a spiritual healer, teacher, published author who demonstrates many abilities studied by noetic sciences, the study of consciousness, including clairvoyance, telepathy, energy healing, remote viewing, prediction, and prophecy. He's one of a select few able to demonstrate all of these abilities, and even fewer who are considered a reliable information source. He teaches people the world over about spiritual development through the practice of meditation and the application of spiritual principles in daily life. And he is the author of many, many books, including Secrets of Life, The Complete New Age Health Guide, The New Earth, A Prophetic View of Our Future, Gems of Wisdom, and Conversations with the Akashic Field. His website, douglasjamescottrell.com. Douglas, welcome back. How are you?
2: It's a pleasure to be back, Richard. And this is this trying time. It's good to see a friendly face on the Zoom here, Phil. It's a pleasure.
1: You and I talked on Coast to Coast on Friday, January 21st. It was a terrific show. We did a remote viewing experiment in the first half. But in the second half, you made a number of predictions based on visions. You predicted, among other things, again, this is Jan 21st, you predicted Russia would indeed invade Ukraine. There would be a bitter war, which would involve a deadly large-scale accident, I think you call it, a deadly large-scale accident. And indeed, the Russians began shelling the, I'm not going to have much success pronouncing this, but I believe it's called the Zaporizhzhia nuclear power station. It's the largest nuclear power station in Europe. A part of the plant caught on fire. Russian troops are occupying the plant. I don't know if that's what you were referring to by a deadly large-scale accident, but let's talk about that. Is that what you saw, the Russians perhaps shelling a nuclear plant?
2: Yes, I did. What the actual vision was started with civilians, a man and a woman, laying down on the ground, firing at soldiers in the distance, who happen to have the same green color fatigued uniforms as the Russian soldiers have, but at the time I wasn't sure of it. And in the background was a white dome structure of some sort, like a big structure, which almost looks a bit like that nuclear reactor. And I'm not brave enough to try to pronounce that name, as you just did. But it leads into the vision, which the civilian man was shot. The woman picked up the rifle and she started shooting. And then this gigantic explosion took place in which all of the sky went black with charcoal colored black clouds. And in the clouds were this golden or yellow lining or lines around the clouds. And words were written in a language that I couldn't pronounce, which I now believe was Ukraine. The idea that there was a man and a woman in a particular vision fighting with the soldiers hasn't happened yet. There was whoever gave that order to fire on a nuclear power station is absolutely insane. Indeed, it would be perceived as nuclear terror. But what if it had of struck the structure and gone off instead of just causing, reportedly causing fires that were extinguished, and reportedly that there's no radiation leakage? We don't know that for sure.
1: Right. Well, the I guess the International Atomic Agency, they monitor it. I don't know how they do that. They said that there was no increase in radiation. And yeah, it's luckily, because we automatically, of course, think of Chernobyl also in Ukraine. And this nuclear plant, I understand, is constructed a little differently in that it has a containment area. Chernobyl did not. The other thing, thankfully, is that this part of the plant had been shut down, although it still has nuclear materials. So, you know, the potential is there, obviously, right, for a tremendous accident.
2: So where I was going with that is that we've told these things. We don't know if they're certain, although we've been assured of the same thing. Now, Chernobyl is, which was predicted by my friend Joe Eichenhofer way back in the day before it happened, 3 or 4 years. He also had seen that Chernobyl was going to continuously leak radiation and that there would be a second catastrophe at Chernobyl. So what's happening at this largest nuclear power plant in Ukraine, the attack occurred, and that vision would be considered fairly accurate. But I want to add to it. The important part is that this came across my radar here on the cell just a few days ago. There is a lady, Virginia, I think her name is Dornova, who is a Ukraine national and living in Ottawa, has just decided a couple of days ago, probably a week ago, to go to Ukraine and fight for her country. Now, in that vision I had was a man and a woman. The man was shot, and the woman picked up the rifle and proceeded to do battle. And then the explosion took place. So in the realm of symbolism and visions, I think this woman going back to fight alongside of the freedom fighters, so I can call them that, is yet to be. So this near miss at the nuclear power plant is a ripple before the big wave. I do believe there is going to be the fulfillment of that vision, which there will be a disaster where the sky will go thick with dark charcoal black clouds.
1: And so the vision of a man and a woman lying down on the ground and firing at Russian soldiers, they are sort of symbols of citizens taking up arms, or even Ukrainians who live abroad. And now we are hearing, you mentioned this woman, Virginia from Ottawa, going back to Ottawa or back to Ukraine to fight. There are a number of stories about Canadian Ukrainians. One as young as 18 who has decided he's going to go over there and fight. There are stories of American Ukrainians picking up arms or deciding to pick up arms and go and fight alongside the Ukrainian army, which I've heard is they have so many. They have their regular army, and then they have people who want to sign up. And apparently, there's a waiting list now. There are so many Ukrainian citizens wanting to sign up to fight that they're turning people down. I guess they don't have enough uniforms, enough weaponry, enough rations, whatever the reason, they're all stocked up. So that's happening now as we speak.
2: Well, in that scenario, there was a civilian resistance, if you will, a man and a woman firing at uniformed soldiers. So this would now be playing out as the Ukrainian people are now taking up arms. Anybody 16 to 60 is now being recruited or required to fight. And there's this influx of so-called foreign fighters coming. They're not mercenaries, apparently. They're just people volunteering. How crazy that can be, I don't know, but how patriotic it would be for the people overseas who come or hail from Ukraine, I can understand that. But it was a civilian, in the vision, it was civilians fighting against trained soldiers in uniform. And then something in a white domed area. If we look at the pictures of these places, Chernobyl and or this large nuclear power plant, apparently there are many in Ukraine as well.
1: Yeah, they've got six nuclear power plants.
2: So it could be any one of those in which there is something where there is small arms fire and then a catastrophe. It is going to happen. Other people on my radio show and people I've spoken to have similarly had corresponding visions where there has been radioactivity in the ground. I believe also on one of the shows we were on, I was talking about, I think maybe your show, maybe my own, I'm not sure, there was a vision where in Russia something bad was going to happen where living people would not want to touch the corpses in the street or deceased people.
1: You mentioned that on Coast to Coast when back in January. Yes, I remember that.
2: And we thought, somebody mentioned to me it could be a plague. I couldn't perceive what that might be until now. That will be the dead corpses, the people will be radioactive from the fallout or from radioactivity. And the living people won't want to touch them because they don't want to be exposed to radioactivity. This sounds gruesome. I'm sort of talking in a casual way about it, but it corresponds to their first vision that after there is some disaster, that there are going to be people dead in the streets and they'll be radioactive.
1: Dr. Douglas James Cottrell is with us, and his website is douglasjamescottrell.com. Cottrell is CottrellL.com. You mentioned the radio show. We should tell people how they can listen. That's the Global Village with Douglas James Cottrell radio show, and that's Fridays. That's still Fridays at 9 p.m. Eastern, correct?

0: I mean, it seems to me that it's inevitable the Russians will take over that eastern portion of Ukraine, east of the Dnieper River, and then that will free up troops, and they will perhaps move on Kiev and other cities. How do you see this war being resolved ultimately, or how do you see it ending?
1: I don't. I've been looking for some end time. Recently, we talked on my show about what is Putin going to do? How is he going to resolve it? There is sort of an expectation out there that they're going to shake hands and it's going to be over once a certain limit of acquisition of Ukraine is going to take place. Not going to happen. President Putin is not going to stop. His intention is to take over the whole country. There are people out now to attempt to eliminate President Zelensky and his family and the other relatives. And what has just happened recently with the events that are taking place to isolate him, alienate him, and the other millionaires in Russia to take away their assets is going to be provocative, and there'll be retaliation, severe retaliation.
0: The thing that the Russians are seeing these sanctions as a declaration of war.
1: We're at war. We're right now. If I use this, somebody said this to me. I haven't dreamed of it or had a vision, but somebody said World War III is now on economically, and now this is a cancer that's expanding. And as much as what we said of a nuclear disaster, there have been other attacks against U.S. property, country, West Coast, East Coast, that people have seen that are reported to me, and they've corresponded with little glimpses of what I've seen.
0: You're saying in visions, these attacks on U.S. property, these are visions, these are future events we're talking about.
1: Right. And they could happen, days or weeks, whenever a wild animal is pushed into a corner. I'm not trying to interject this eventuality, but in answering the question, how is this going to end? It's not going to end. And not until the Ukraine is completely gobbled up and surrendered. And by the looks of the Ukraine people, they're not going to surrender. So this is going to go on for a long time. I have predicted on your show in other ways, other visions corresponding, gigantic increases in gasoline and commodities and shortages and gold and silver going up. This is now in place as of Friday, the 4th. Gasoline took the the highest jump in one day, 15%. Oil was up 25% over the week. We're talking about the commodities. And limit up moves are taking place in corn, grain, soya, beef, and other commodities, which means the price that we're paying is going to double. Inflation, I've predicted on your show as well, is well in hand. And so let me just say this quietly. I noticed at the bank that people are walking into the bank with little envelopes stuffed with money.
0: Yes,
1: I was there doing the same myself, but I saw other people, and I leaned over to the teller and I said, are people kind of, doing what I'm doing today, taking a little spare cash home? And he said, oh, yes, Douglas. So we have a quiet run on the bank going here in Canada right now, if not across the U.S., if not across the world. So to answer the question, when is this going to end? This is not. It's going to be, it's not going to be a quick war. I'll interject this. When the first happened, Russia going into Ukraine, I heard the word cakewalk. And I expect that was what President Putin and the Russians expected. This was going to be a cakewalk into the country, intimidate them. Here's the big bad wolf or bear, and we're going to take over your country, lay down your arms and behave. Didn't happen. And the contingencies didn't take into account that there was going to be fierce fighting back by the Ukraine people, which is now happening. And they're not going to go away.
0: I think that was an error that Putin made.
1: I agree.
0: That he thought that he had that the Ukrainian people are convinced that they and the Russians are this one and the same.

0: people. Putin, you know, has tried to make this case that there is Ukraine is not a real country, even though Kiev was an important center, you know, 1,000 years ago, before Moscow. Yes, they are cousins, really, the Russians and the Ukrainians. They have shared culture and they have shared faith and all of these things. But they're now the Ukrainians view themselves as a separate entity, an independent country. And I think Putin thought that maybe he might even go in there and be welcomed as a hero, that he keeps peddling this mythology that Ukraine is ruled by Nazis.
1: Mm.
0: They do have some battalions that are, quite frankly, they're white supremacist Nazis. They've got swastikas on their helmets, the Azov battalion in Eastern Russia. But these are small little groups. For gosh sakes, the president of Ukraine is Jewish. At one time, the prime minister also was Jewish. Mm-hmm. That doesn't exist outside the state of Israel. So this myth that Ukraine is not a real country, that they're the same as the Russians, and that Ukraine has been hijacked by Nazis, that was Putin's sort of myth that he tried to peddle. The Ukrainians aren't buying it. And you're right, they're pushing back, which maybe that's a good thing. It is a good thing, but it may deter any future misadventures, let's say, on the part of Putin. If he thinks after Ukraine he's going to waltz into, I don't know, Estonia or Latvia, which would trigger, you know, a third world war, perhaps he's had his nose sufficiently bloodied in Ukraine, even though ultimately I agree he's going to take it over and neutralize it. But maybe he will learn his lesson here. I don't know. What do you think? We've got about a minute and a half here.
1: Well, in summary, what's really at stake here is, like all wars, it's property, commodities, riches. Ukraine apparently is extremely rich in their natural resources. And what's going on now with this economic backlash, where now President Putin and his friends are under severe financial attack, they are going to retaliate. This is going to go outside of Ukraine. And that's what I'm afraid of.
0: All right. Dr. Douglas James Cottrell is with us, and the website, douglasjamescottrell.com. Don't forget his radio program, and that's The Global Village with Douglas James Cottrell. That's every Friday, live, Friday at 9 p.m. Eastern. We'll take a quick time out, come back, and Douglas, when we come back, we'll talk a little bit more about what's going to happen economically here in the West. You mentioned the price of oil. Let's find out how high will it go, and then we can get into some other predictions. One of the other things that you mentioned on Coast back in January was that the Queen would pass away this year during her Jubilee. Back with more of our conversation right after these. Stay with us.
2: PIN numbers, passcodes, social insurance numbers. If they make you wonder how private they are, here's two more numbers. 416-360-0740 or toll free at 1-866-740-4740.
0: And we are back with Canada's Edgar Casey, last of the sleeping prophets, remote viewer, trans clairvoyant, spiritual healer, Dr. Douglas James Cottrell. And we're talking about predictions, prophecies, and visions. We've been talking about the Russian-Ukrainian war. The price of oil. Now, it's not the price of oil, not entirely hitched to this conflict. Obviously, that has a lot to do with it. But even before the Russians invaded Ukraine, it was on its way up because, you know, the demand is starting to grow again now that a lot of COVID restrictions are being lifted. But the supply simply isn't there. The United States was energy independent up until about a year ago. And now certain pipelines have been closed, shut down, or projects, future projects. They're not drilling on public land. Here in Canada, we have a shortage of capacity in terms of pipelines. We don't have pipelines to the East Coast, to the West Coast. We have the third largest oil reserves on the planet. We have a huge amount of natural gas that we could be exporting, but we're not. So there's a supply problem even without Russia, Ukraine, and now that's been exacerbated. How high do you see the price of oil per barrel going, Douglas?
1: Well, I haven't checked the commodities, so I can't give you an exact number. But on the gasoline, on the show, it was predicted by one of our listeners, John from Michigan, who saw gasoline at $6 a U.S. barrel, $6 a U.S. gallon, and he saw that in November. So can you give me a price where oil is right now?
0: Well, the WTI crude is 115. Brent crude is at 118. So how high do you think it's going?
1: Well, 125 right away, and then it's going to jump to 150.
0: Then 150.
1: As we were looking at.
0: Ah, so, I see. Okay.
1: That
0: gold.
1: Was just,
0: gold is flirting with $2,000. It's, what is it? 19. I saw it peak yesterday around 1950 U.S. per ounce. How high is that going?
1: Well, on your show, I think I mentioned $2,400.
0: $2,400, right, in the short term.
1: Yeah, in the short term. It's on its way to $5,000, but that's like, 10 years. Who knows? I mean, we're getting to that point. I am buying a few items from the Canadian Mint, those little silver coins, and they're pretty pricey right now, too. So and on your show and my own and other times, we've talked about having gold coins and silver coins as alternative currencies. So it's being somewhat, you can see it. I'm just looking at it. It's getting up to 2,000. I can see a hand pushing it back down. So there's going to be big resistance at 2,000. But after that, 2,400, 2,800, and then eventually, well over 5,000. But for the short term, foreseeable time, within the next year or two, we're easily going to see $2,400 on 1 ounce of gold, and then maybe more.
0: Here in Canada, where do you see inflation going?
1: It's going higher. 7% is just the number 7 in my mind. So it could go up. Interest rates could go up 7% from where they are. And I see people with money falling through their fingers just as I'm talking to you now. So the Canadian dollar is going to become weaker and weaker. But I could see inflation just like it was back in 1974 and 1986, 88, somewhere in there. It's going to keep multiplying. I see X's and X's and X's, so it's going to multiply very quickly.
0: Do you see food shortages here in Canada?
1: Yes, I do. There will be shipping problems with trucks from the south to the north is going to be interrupted. I'm expecting some catastrophe in Wyoming where there will be either an explosion that's on purpose or it will be a volcanic eruption. And that's going to cause volcanic ash to go right across the Midwest and even up to Harvey's Coast. And I've also seen I think it's Madrid Meridian or that fault line people are talking about now. And I've said on your show before that our parliament buildings are going to slip off down the back into the river behind the parliament buildings because of some gigantic earthquake. So through the middle of our country, the U.S. and Canada, there'll be difficulties in transporting dry goods and food. And with commodity prices going up, doubling, or whatever the ultimate's going to be at the retail level, it's going to be just a mess for us. We should now stock up and have something. I'm not trying to be a fear monger here, but we should be prepared for shortages, and we should also be prepared for, get this, internet outages. That's going to be
0: internet outages as a result of Russian cyber attacks or some natural EMP event like a solar storm.
1: I think this is going to be because of the explosions or willful attacks on large departments and countries.
0: Well, I just want to go back to something you said about Wyoming a moment ago. We're talking about the Yellowstone caldera here, which, many experts, I guess, or many people have hinted that it's overdue and it's going to blow at some point. Right. We're looking at a massive eruption. So is that specifically what you're seeing, that the Yellowstone, the supervolcano, is going to erupt?
1: Yes. I've seen a wall of lava moving eastward like a big wave, like a tsunami wave. And the heat from that eruption, in the dream, I was someplace at an airport. I was trying to pick up the metal tools. They were so hot, I couldn't pick them up. And the dust was everywhere. Other visions we've had is snowing in Hamilton, so to speak, which, of course, with people wearing bathing suits would mean not snow, but ash. There's been interruptions where the trucks can't go much higher, much further north. And then what just comes to my mind is that also my daughter had this vision. I've seen it. My friend Raul in Texas and other people, maybe the listening audience here, has seen this, where all of a sudden the planes are going to fall down out of the sky, all of them at one time. The effect of that would be super pressure above the plane at altitude or planes and pushing them to the ground. And that could only happen, I think, well, not only, but would be a situation where the pressure would be shot up in the air from a volcano and pushing the airplanes down, or the volcanic ash in the air and the jets would freeze up and they wouldn't be able to fly.
0: All right. So
1: somebody else thought, I heard you mention about this conference about unidentified objects over our nuclear power stations.
0: Yes.
1: Just recently, someone had I think it was on my Sunday, we do a Sunday church service, spiritual healing, and somebody volunteered that they saw crafts that look like footballs, and they had red, white, and blue stripes on them, and they were going through the air. They were attacking, or they were in combat, and they all collapsed out of the air. They fell to the ground. I'm not sure if that was UFOs or if that was, you know, flags. Russia has the red, white, and blue stripes on one of their flags that I saw. I'm not sure if that's connected, but I'm just bringing that up and saying that coincides with what you were talking about earlier in the show, that there is going to be an investigation of these objects flying over our territory. And I'm wondering if that is somehow connected. I'm thinking out loud here, not making a prediction.
0: Dr. Douglas James Cottrell, Last of the Sleeping Prophets and a Trans Clairvoyant, is a website, Douglas James Cottrell, COTTREELL.com, and The Global Village with Douglas James Cottrell can be heard Friday nights at 9 p.m. Just go to the website to stream it. Let's see here. We just have...
1: By the way, the Queen, I didn't say she was going to pass away. I said she was going to pass her crown.
0: Ah. So. All right, let's pick up on the other side and talk about that. That's right. I was just checking the notes on Coast to Coast AM. That's what you said. She would pass her crown. So that would be sometime this year. This is her 70th year. I don't know what do we. That's not a silver. What is that anniversary? 70 years. Doesn't matter. It's a long time. All right. Let's take a time out, come back, and more visions and prophecies with Canada's Edgar Casey, Dr. Douglas James Cottrell. My name is Richard Serrett. Don't go away.
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0: And we are back with Dr. Douglas James Cottrell, Transclairvoyant, The Last of the Sleeping Prophets, Canada's Edgar Casey, and we're talking about visions, predictions, prophecies. So just before the end of the last segment, you mentioned Queen Elizabeth II, and this is her 70th year of her reign. And on Coast to Coast back in January, you're right. You said she would die. No, you said she would pass her crown this year. Is it going to go to Prince Charles?
1: That's a really good question. There was a time when I saw it jumping a generation, shall we call it, and going to Prince William. And I'm going to give you a percentage on that. It's 50-50 chance it's going to pass over Charles for a whole lot of reasons. His marriage, his wife's situation as a divorced woman. Princess Di is still well thought of. And we have this charming, wonderful Prince William who would easily be the perfect monarch with a perfect wife. And from now on, by the way, I've said this before, I had a vision or a dream where I actually heard him saying, there's been enough women, it's time for men to be the monarch. So as you know, he has, I believe he has one or two sons. I'm not up on the family myself.
0: Prince William has two sons and a daughter.
1: And so, okay, there I'm right. So there's going to be a series of kings now for the next four or five generations. We're not going to be around to see that, I'm afraid, Richard. At least I'm not going to be. But it will be kings now running the country. And it's 50-50 whether Charles takes the crown or not. That's why I say pass the crown.
0: Right. Well, if it does pass to Charles, he could live to be a very old age, but he's already in his 70s.
1: Yeah, he's a couple Prince, years older than me. Yep.
0: Prince Charles. So it might be a fairly short reign, at least compared to Queen Elizabeth II.
1: Longest reigning monarch in recent times, I believe.
0: Right. So you see the British monarchy as being secure then for the next several generations, because there were some who suggest, despite everything that has happened over her 70 years, and there were times when, Princess Diana, perhaps at her popularity, maybe even for a short time, eclipsed that of the Queen. But the Queen is a survivor, and she remains incredibly popular. So some were questioning whether the monarchy would survive her passing. It sounds like you're saying it will be secure for several more generations.
1: At least the foreseeable ones, two, three, maybe on the way down the far, there will be a series of kings now. The real problem is the flooding that's going on around the planet. And the North and South Pole ice caps are melting at such a rate that in different parliaments or governments, Spain, for instance, is predicting a 5 to 15 meter rise in the Mediterranean. San Sebastian in the north will be flooded. I saw two lakes. There are two rivers around Barcelona. I saw them become two lakes. The British Isles will shrink. Africa, I saw it shrinking. It was exact same size, but it shrunk in my vision. And that meant that the shelf that goes around the entire continent of Africa will be underwater. And apparently it's only 3 meters above water at this point. And so that will be well underwater. The Scandinavian countries, Poland and other places are going to be flooded. So the British Isles, it's going to shrink. And that might be some purpose or reason why the monarchy might not continue, because the world's going to be flooded so severely that some of the places now that are above water will be well underwater that we're familiar with. And it'll change the face the way the earth looks. I'm afraid that might affect the monarchy.
0: We just got through COVID. Who knows? Well, we'll never be done with it entirely, but it's endemic now. But who knows what other pandemics are coming our way? We've got the ascendancy of Russia and their geopolitical aspirations. We've got the possible eruption of the Yellowstone of caldera, the super volcano there. You're talking about earthquakes large enough that would topple the parliament buildings in Ottawa. They would slide down the hill into the Ottawa River.
1: Saw that. It's going to happen.
0: We've got worldwide flooding. We've got about a minute here before the break. Any good news on the horizon, Douglas?
1: Yes, you can buy my book called The New Earth, which I predicted all this stuff back in 2011. And maybe I'll make a dollar or two and sell a book that's, 10, 15 years old. The good news is inventions are going through the roof. Space travel is happening. We are going to inhabit another planet. I've seen people living on a planet that was hot on one side, cold on the other. Or cooler, and people were inhabiting that planet.
0: We'll pick up on that point when we come back. Future of space exploration. Canada's Edgar Casey, Dr. Douglas James Cottrell stays with us. Back with more in a moment. Don't go away.
2: 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This is The Conspiracy Show with Richard Sarrett on Zoomer Radio. Take a look around. What do you really see? This is where you can tell all about it. 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
0: Welcome back. Dr. Douglas James Cottrell, Candidus Edgar Cayce, last of the sleeping prophets, remote viewer, spiritual healer, clairvoyant. So we were going to end on a good note. Lots of bad news coming our way. Floods, supervolcanoes, earthquakes, the Russian aggression, cyber attacks, you name it. It's all staring us in the face. Pandemics. But there is some good news, and you're talking about the future of space exploration and humans inhabiting other planets. Tell me more about that.
1: Yeah, I had a very clear vision. I was in an overview looking down on this planet that was very bright on one side and dark on the other side, and I could see street lights or illumination on the dark side. And I knew somehow immediately that the white side of the planet was hot, or we couldn't inhabit that side, but on the dark side, they were there, which the atmosphere and the planet was livable, and it they were in the dark because it was cool enough to survive. And then there was all people were living, younger women with older men, like you know, 20 years old with 45 year old men as families, older women who were participating in all kinds of things. They were like running the place, and they were, you know, in charge, so to speak, and everybody was happy. And then we were planning to go out further. I have predicted that we were going to go to Mars, I think on your show on Coast to Coast, that there would be some problems with bacteria or something, but that we were going to go out and we're going to reach out. Well, here we are. We've flown. We had a helicopter on Mars. I mean, that's amazing. Meaning we, the human race. So this innovative intention of our famous private space programs, there are two billionaires in competition with each other, and this is going to motivate us to go to other planets.
0: Elon Musk and Jeff Bezos. Yes.
1: Exactly right. And I had a vision where I saw this huge spacecraft. It was so big that it had to take off in a certain way, not vertically, but in a certain way. And one day I'm going to go and I'm going to explain to Mr. Musk, hey, I got an idea for you here. You know, maybe it'll help you get big payloads up into space. But having that vision, we were taking off big payloads in like an aircraft taking off. It wasn't vertical. It was that kind of transition from the ground to the air. We're also going to have great inventions. Alzheimer's will be a thing of the past. All this research that's been going into the viruses and whatnot is now at warp speed, finding out about the subatomic world and how vibrations and frequencies can affect viruses and how they live in that subatomic world. So we're going to understand the microcosm, while at the same time we're exploring the macrocosm. You know, it's just amazing what we're doing. The stuff in China is, you know, China's not going to bomb anybody. They've never dropped bombs in 40 years. They're a way of accumulating countries economically. They're going to continue. They're already in all the ports around the world. And China is going to be a shining light rather than an enemy. But they are going to be the next world power with autonomy over all nations in the world.
0: Hang on, let me. When you say a shining light, I mean they're a totalitarian, authoritarian regime. They are enslaving the Uyghur minority Muslim population there, putting them in concentration camps.
1: Well, I'm not talking about that now. I'm talking about how if you look at their bridge building technology, if you look at their manufacturing and their space program, that's what I'm talking about. In that intellectual creation of what they do, their politics and how the country runs, and how I believe it's in China, everybody is supposed to accept their point in life, their position, and that's it. You don't go anywhere. I'm personally against that. I find that offensive. But again, the totality of whatever they have, I think the largest military force in the world. And they're just expanding, they're gobbling up the countries, and they're somehow going to have this when I say shining light, I'm talking about inventions and things like that. I'm not trying to say they're an example of how we ought to be, but they are not going to go away. And as much as we might dislike what their politics are, we have to do business with them. Even during the pandemic, we had to buy all our personal protective equipment from them. There was no place else to go. So somehow we're going to have to work out something with them. But they're not, this is the old empire. They're not, they're remembering what happened to China back in the 1800s and how the Americans, Germans, French, and British treated them. And now they're making amends, or they're balancing the scales, if you will. It's what I see in my mind right now, a pair of scales. So don't let me mislead you, Richard. I don't like their politics, but their technology and their innovations are just amazing. And they built more roads and highways in their country now than anyone else in the world. That's the capabilities they have.
0: Are they going into Taiwan militarily?
1: Yeah, I just see big arms going around it. I see lots of military ships going by. No real bombing, but there could be. But I see big arms going around it, like, you know, like hugging it. So, yeah, I've said that before, I think, on your show as well. Can't stop China. Can't. And when they come westward, as Edgar Cayce once predicted, that was going to be a signal that great difficulties were going to come into the world. And so here we are with great difficulties in the world, and China is coming westward. They own a lot of resources and property in the world.
0: I just have about 3 minutes here, Douglas. What's happening with you? I know you're teaching, online courses. You were doing some teaching people how to remote view down in Texas. What's coming up in the future for you?
1: Okay, well, right now we have our international school of the prophets.com. That's our website where we have Zoom spiritual healing Sunday services. And we've got about 3 months of them, of those up, and people are getting spiritual healing. We call it virtue healing. It comes from the Bible, and Jesus turned the energy that left his body to heal that lady, called it virtue. So that's what we call ours. So that's developing well. It's a free Zoom church service for people who want to come in internationally, and we have people from different parts of the world doing that. I've been to Texas. I'll probably end up there. I do have some affinity there. I have some business interests there, but also we have a nonprofit organization started in Fort Worth as well. I teach very well how to do remote viewing, and the last course we had, I think there were 20 people. And do you remember that coast-to-coast time when we had that little Rubik's Cube mishap where that was the mystery object people were going to see, and then you got a hold of the picture ahead of time? Well,
0: then we had to change the object, but people were, when we did the actual experiment live on air, remote viewing experiment, people were seeing the first object, Rubik's Cube.
1: On my desk at home, which was right, exactly the same as my desk in my office, which is 10 minutes away. That was amazing. And the last remote viewing experiments we've had, you nailed the last one right away, 99%.
0: I said it was an orange, it was a grapefruit. Or I said it was a grapefruit and it was an orange.
1: That's right. But right, from the light under my desk here, it was more yellowy than an orange. So your remote viewing over the few years you've been practicing with me on the air has been remarkable. The last one I did with the 20 people, I used the Rubik's Cube again. And I probably will never use it again now that we've announced it, but it was a little square object, and I held it up to the camera like I'm holding this little box at the end, and they all went hysterical. They were so happy. They saw the rainbow colors, the little squares, the cube shape, and I spun it a little bit, and they saw the spiral. It was amazing. So I thought, okay, I can do this remote viewing course, and I'll probably set something up. And we'll still teach the meditation, quantum meditation course in Texas. But I'm 72 now. It's time to pass the torch. And so I'm about to do a pilot, if you will, of what I do. And hopefully somebody else can pick up. Maybe you can be the next remote viewer out there at Radiolab, because you are amazingly accurate. I'm not trying to flatter you. It's on the coast to coast. People can listen. The airplane you saw, well, the parts you saw in that ambulance, the little donut shape travel clock we had, the thing, the little bag we had with brown bag with little lines on it. You saw it. You were amazingly, you know, along the way, people could see your development. But the last one, no time flat, just like that, you saw it. That was amazing.
0: Well, you're a good teacher. Douglas, thank you so much. As always, again, the website, Douglas James Cottrell, CoTTRELL.com. The Global Village Radio show, 9 p.m. Eastern Fridays. They can stream that from the website. And we'll be in touch. Thank you so much, my friend.
1: My pleasure. Always. Pleasure to be here.
0: Stay tuned for Hour 2. Victor Vigiani from Zealand News Network will be here, and we'll discuss UFOs over Canadian nuclear facilities. Back with more in a moment.

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1: Thanks for inviting me into your home, your long-haul truck, RV, camper, taxi, your parents' well-appointed basement with the electric fireplace, simulated wood paneling, and the painting of dogs playing poker, your loft, that greasy spoon just off the interstate, and your cabin in the woods. Carlos Cagina is my technical producer, and Ryan White is the live stream producer. Check out my YouTube and Rumble channel, Strange Planet. This hour, do we have UFOs flying over Canadian nuclear facilities? Have a listen to this question from Manitoba MP Larry McGuire to the Deputy Minister of Natural Resources during a standing committee parliamentary hearing.
2: So in January, the Swedish Security Program Service rather announced an investigation of drones at three of their nuclear power plants. They have also been reported reports over the years of other unknown drone type flight.
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2: Objects flying over Canadian nuclear facilities. In the security that we're in today, and it's been recently announced in the United States, legislation has just passed in their National Defense Authority Act, Authorization Act, rather, for the Nuclear Regulatory Commission to report the, quote, number of incidents and descriptions thereof of unidentified aerial phenomena or drones of unknown origin association with nuclear power generation stations, nuclear fuel storage sites, or facilities regulated by the Nuclear Regulatory Commission, end quote. So I'm just wondering if any of the department officials are aware of the legislation that was just passed in the U.S. Congress regarding these specific clauses.
4: Thank you very much, Mr. Chair, for the question. I must admit I am not familiar with that. I can say, however, that overall security of the of our nuclear facilities is obviously something that's of extraordinary importance, including through the regulators' functions.
2: Thanks. I'll send you the information.
4: Yeah,
2: we'll make it available to you. And have you received reports on these drones or unidentified aerial phenomena in your Canadian nuclear facilities?
4: I have not.
2: So I guess can you ask your officials to inquire and report back to the committee in writing anything they know about them?
4: We can do so.
2: Okay,
4: yes.
2: Thank you. And are reports of violations reported in and around nuclear facilities publicly disclosed?
4: I'm sorry, Mr. Chair, perhaps I could turn to one of my colleagues who is more directly responsible for nuclear. Molly Johnson may have more detailed information with respect to that question. Molly?
5: Thank you, and thank you for the question. Thank you, Mr. Chair. So I would say that the security and safety and security is, of course, one of the top priorities, and we're considering nuclear. We can check and confirm on the drone issue specifically and the reporting that's available, and we'll get back to you.
2: With its allies, with partners of the United States, as appropriate to better assess the nature and extent of unidentified aerial phenomena. I believe it would be prudent for the Atomic Energy of Canada to proactively reach out to their American counterparts to discuss this legislation and to inquire how they are handling these reports and investigations. Would you be open to reaching out to the American Nuclear Regulatory Commission to start this important conversation?
4: I certainly take that under advisement.
1: Here to discuss is a good friend of the program, Victor Vigiani. His research and analysis of anomalous aerial phenomenon spans well over 30 years. His experience involves UFO sightings, report investigation, counseling work with individuals reporting anomalous experiences, presentations, and journalism in the field of ETI disclosure issues. He's also the executive director of Zealand Communications. Victor, welcome back.
6: Great to be with you, Richard, as always.
1: When we think about UFO incursions over nuclear facilities, we think of 1967 and the U.S., Malmstrom Air Force Base. We think of the work of Robert Hastings discussing numerous UFO incursions over nuclear facilities back in 1967. Now, it seems to be happening here. So tell me about this parliamentary committee hearing involving a Manitoba member of parliament, Larry McGuire. Set the stage for us.
6: Yeah, well, essentially, your comparison with the the Maelstrom Air Force Base situation and many other nuclear Air Force Base or installations or launch facilities is probably a better word in the United States. That's well documented. Robert Salas, as you know, along with his cohorts who were the assistant launch commanders there, had experiences where UFOs, UAP, whatever you want to call them, were hovering over in a physical form, a large physical form, over the nuclear launch facility itself, over the security gates, and then proceeded to shut down the actual missiles. The missiles went into what's called a no-go situation, so they were unlaunchable for quite a while, and they brought them back online eventually. Now, this situation that we're going to be describing this evening, Richard, is a little bit different. As you know, as most of your listeners know, that Canada does not have any nuclear missile silos on our territory, but we do have nuclear facilities. There's 19 nuclear reactors in Canada, spread between Ontario and New Brunswick. And what this situation is, the MP Larry McGuire outlined, was he had received reports, and we can get into this a little bit later, that the Swedish government, they were investigating their own situations, three situations where their nuclear energy facilities, not their missiles, but their nuclear energy facilities were overflown by some kind of drone, unknown craft, or UFO or UAP. Take your pick. That's the whole scenario at this point. That's what McGuire mentioned at the onset of the committee meeting. And then he went on to describe that several more of our nuclear facilities in Pickering and possibly others have had experiences. People have reported unknown objects, drones, or UAP, whatever you want to call them, over our nuclear reactors. So that sets the stage for what we're reporting. There's nothing to do with nuclear missiles or anything like that, but these things have been seen by individuals, by a pilot, and by other citizens actually over the areas of our nuclear energy facilities. So that's the kind of thing that we're going to be talking about this evening. So that sort of sets the stage as to the comparison between the two.
7: Again, Canadian Member of Parliament, Larry McGuire. He heard from authorities in Sweden about incursions there, and that's what prompted him to bring this question up before a parliamentary hearing?
6: Yes, that and the reports from a Canadian UFO researcher. I believe there were seven reports that were brought to his office's attention about these unknown objects flying over our nuclear facility. So these things were brought to his attention with respect to what had happened here in Canada. And it was something that happened, the meeting occurred on March the 2nd of this past month. And when he got those, I'm not sure, but you can bet that he did receive them probably anywhere between January or mid-February. Now, I know this because I've had discussions with the office, with a staff assistant in MP McGuire's office, and he's right up to speed with the kinds of reports that were coming out of Sweden. Very aware of all of those things. And second of all, he was given information from this UFO researcher here in Canada about the three incidents or more instance of these drones or UAP or whatever you want to call them overflying Pickering, the Bruce installation, and possibly one other one in New Brunswick. So that's where he got the information from. And then I suppose he made the decision to, because he's the vice chair of the Standing Committee of Natural Resources, he wanted to address this issue with the Deputy Minister of Natural Resources, John Hannaford. And that's what he did in the video that's available on the Zealand Communications website. So that's where it stands. That's how we got the information. And there are other background bits of information that we can get into a little bit later on if you want.
7: Right. And a little bit later, we'll also play a clip from that Standing Committee on Natural Resources where we hear Canadian Member of Parliament Larry McGuire asking that question about the reports of drones or UAPs over nuclear power plants to the Deputy Minister of Resources, John Hannaford, who then later hands it off to another Natural Resources official because he wasn't able to answer the question. Neither of them really had much to say on the matter.
6: Right.
7: Let me just back up. So these reports that McGuire received, one, again, from Sweden, and then another from a UFO researcher here in Canada. The reports from Canada, can you go into some detail as to what this UFO researcher reported to McGuire? Like, you mentioned Pickering, maybe one in New Brunswick, but the nature of these incursions, what did these craft look like, anything like that?
6: Well, essentially, for example, the one in New Brunswick, in St. John, New Brunswick, near the power facility at Le Pro in New Brunswick, it basically says my wife and I were in our backyard having a bonfire, and the sky was clear, and all we see is these lights sort of hovering over the facility itself. And basically, they're white lights, very, very clearly luminescent, and just hovering. And they watched as they headed out over the trees and moved in a very deliberate way over the installations that were there. And so they were really kind of, he used the word blazing across the sky. And then it sort of stopped, okay? And so that's an indication of one of them. The one over the Pickering nuclear installation just here in Toronto, near outside of Toronto in Ontario, it was four or five orange lights, very slowly moving at a time. It came from above the trees and then behind the nuclear plant itself. And then they would go into the sky and then they would just vanish and then they would reappear again. So it was very kind of intermittent, but then it came back, in his words, it came back twice. And they were all lined up, four in a row, to a certain place beyond the sky, and then they would again, they would vanish. So these two incidents, and there are, I could go into more, but it kind of gives you a flavor of the kinds of things that people are independently seeing. And I must add that these individuals, they just report these things. They're not experts. They're not people who know what's going on. They may not even have any knowledge of the UFO issue at all. But they found it within their means to report this to the UFO researcher that made these things clear to MP McGuire.
7: And how did the how did these reports end up on the desk of the UFO researcher? Were these reported to, I don't know, the local the airport or to the Canadian Atomic Agency? How was this? What's the chain of command here?
6: Okay. They were reported to the University of Manitoba, who I believe under the direction of Chris Rutkowski, who has a compendium of UFO reports, and he does publish the Canadian UFO report on a regular basis. So he has a huge compendium of current and older UFO reports. And the ones that I've seen, the three that I've seen, were part of the University of Manitoba collection or data file. So these were given to somehow transfer to Larry McGuire's office, who is an MP of Manitoba. He represents Brandon Suri in Manitoba. So they found their way onto his desk through, I suppose, his office, and he picked up on them and then began to look at not only how he would present these things to the committee, because him being the vice chair of the committee, but also bring in the context of how the United States might be also involved in this situation in a parallel manner. And that's how he went. That's how he approached it in the committee setting. He asked the minister, "Are you aware of any sighting reports regarding unidentified craft over nuclear installations, nuclear facilities?" And the minister replied, "No, I'm not. I'm not aware of any." And then he asked, "Are these things, any of these reports made public?" And he had no answer for that question either. And then, really interestingly, Richard, then McGuire asked the deputy minister, was he aware of the National Authorization Act from the Defense Department in the United States that's been recently signed by President Biden, directing the Director of National Intelligence to report on UAP incursions over nuclear installations of all kinds, within the United States. And the deputy minister said, no, I'm not aware of that at all. So on all counts, our natural resources ministry does not know, or they're saying that they don't know anything about these situations. So that's the larger context of that. And following all that, McGuire demanded and requested, as people will see through the video if they wish to go to our website, he wanted a full report about this. Would you please get us up to speed about what you know about this? And the minister, the deputy minister, says, yes, we will provide you with that with a report. And also, and McGuire, which I think is really interesting, he provided, and he said in the committee meeting, he provided or would provide the minister with a lengthy explanation of all of this information regarding these reports of UAP over the facilities, in addition to the context and the text of the National Authorization Act, in the United States, which the minister was unaware of. So he caught everybody completely flat-footed, and we're waiting for the report from the deputy minister. But on the records on our website, Z-Link Communications, there's the full letter, a complete letter from McGuire to Hannaford regarding all of the situations that occurred during the meeting. In addition, he's got lots of other information regarding the National Disclosure Act. And in addition to that, and get this one, and for people who are in tune with all of this, Larry McGuire, the minister, an MP from Canada, has been briefed by former Pentagon official Luis Elizondo on this issue.
7: Luis Elizondo, who ran the ATIP, the Advanced Aerial Threat Identification program out of the Pentagon. This was the secret UFO program that was funded at the behest of the late Senator Harry Reid.
6: Right.
7: And that became public when Elizondo left ATIP, I guess resigned because of the lack of transparency. Then he went to Leslie Kahn and Mr. Blumenthal. Was it Blumenthal?
6: That's right.
7: The New York Times.
6: And Helena Cooper, yep.
7: And Helena Cooper, who is the Pentagon Bureau reporter. And they wrote this piece in the December 2017 New York Times that really changed the whole trajectory, I guess, of UFO disclosure. I mean, that was a high watermark. So Elizondo and Larry McGuire got together. We'll probably come back to that. I just had a couple more questions regarding the initial reports of these UAPs, drones, over Canadian nuclear facilities, Ontario, New Brunswick. Do we have a time frame? When did these occur?
6: Yeah, the one, let me go back here. The one in over Pickering here in Ontario was May 24th, 2021 at around 9:30 in the evening. That was the one that was cataloged there. And the one over the Bruce Power Facility outside of Port Elgin, Ontario, that was on March 1st, 2021. So you can see these are fairly recent. And the other one in New Brunswick, if I can get my facts here, was March 28th, 2020 at 11:45 in the evening. So you can see that that these are very recent situations, and I might add too, going back even historically, which is a long time ago comparatively, in January of 2011, the one in New Brunswick, at Le Pro Power Facility, was reported at 11:45 p.m. with lights of many, many different flashing colors. So there's the context of the timeline of involved here. So this is a little bit older information, 2011, and also some relatively new information from 2020 to 2021.
7: I would imagine that the airspace over, even though these are not nuclear missile sites, they are still nuclear facilities, nuclear power plants, that the airspace around a nuclear power plant would be severely restricted. And so I'm curious as to whether these eyewitness reports found their way to the University of Manitoba. But I'm curious as to why that would have been their choice to report these. Wouldn't they? You would think they would. I don't know, the RCMP or something. But why the University of Manitoba, do you suppose, given the sensitivity of that airspace?
6: why the University of Manitoba got these things,
7: or why the reports went there first, or did they go there first?
6: That's my understanding. Yes,
7: yeah.
6: Because the University of Manitoba has under Jeff Dittman and Chris Gretkowski, they do all of the collection of UFO reports. So what might happen, for example, and I'm just guessing on this one, what might happen would be the RCMP. You know, somebody calls the RCMP from Pickering. And says, I just saw some crazy lights in the sky. Oh, here, send it to the University of Manitoba. Or a police force in New Brunswick gets a report. There's nobody else to report it to.
7: Got it.
6: So they get it to University of Manitoba. That becomes part of their database. And then the University of Manitoba people, I guess at this point, felt it significant enough to put this on the desk of Larry McGuire.
7: Right. So
6: because
7: whoever
6: it
7: they
6: was
7: call,
6: a nuclear.
7: Whichever authority they call, they're going to direct them to the University of Manitoba. That's interesting.
6: That's generally it, yeah. That's
7: I want to pick up on that point when we come back.
6: Okay.
7: Victor Vigiani, Executive Director of Zealand Communications and Zealand News Network, as we talk about UAPs over Canadian nuclear facilities. Back with more in a moment. Stay with us.
0: Corporations, governments, and sometimes entire civilizations. What goes up must come down, and it lands on The Conspiracy Show with Richard Serrett from Zoomer Radio. The world is being pulled over your eyes. This is The Conspiracy Show with Richard Serrett from Zoomer Radio. 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
2: So in January, the Swedish security program service rather announced an investigation of drones at three of their nuclear power plants. They have also been reported reports over the years of other unknown drone type flying objects flying over Canadian nuclear facilities. In the security that we're in today, and it's been recently announced in the United States, legislation has just passed in their National Defense Authorization Act, for the Nuclear Regulatory Commission to report the, quote, number of incidents and descriptions thereof of unidentified aerial phenomena or drones of unknown origin association with nuclear power generation stations, nuclear fuel storage sites, or facilities regulated by the Nuclear Regulatory Commission, end quote. So I'm just wondering if any of the department officials are aware of the legislation that was just passed in the U.S. Congress regarding these specific clauses.
4: Thank you very much, Mr. Chair, for the question. I must admit I am not familiar with that. I can say, however, that overall security of our nuclear facilities is obviously something that's of extraordinary importance.
7: UAPs over Canadian nuclear facilities. Victor Vigiani is with us from Zealand News Network and Zealand Communications. So, again, I'm a stickler for details, Victor, as you can tell.
6: That's great.
7: So we were talking about how the eyewitness reports of these UAPs or drones or whatever they were, maybe they called the RCMP, maybe they called the local police.

0: appropriate government ministry or the
1: or NORAD
0: or NORAD. Yeah.
1: Well, you know, and I do not, and I made a very clear statement to the person I spoke with in Larry McGuire's office. Okay, and I've had two conversations with him, and he's the staff advisor for Larry McGuire, the MP, and this young fellow, as I mentioned to you earlier, is up to speed on just about everything that I know, and I've been involved in this, as you know, 40 years. This young fellow knew chapter and verse about what I knew, and any name I mentioned to him, any situation, he was right up to speed with all of it, and how much research he's done, what he knows about it as an individual person, but he happens to be an extremely knowledgeable person within the Department of Natural Resources under Larry McGuire. Now, I must say that Larry McGuire is not in the Natural Resources Ministry. He is the vice chair of the Parliamentary Committee of Natural Resources. So they're the ones that kind of oversee the Ministry of Natural Resources that the Deputy Minister Hannaford is in charge of.
0: And the nuclear and all our nuclear facilities would fall under the Ministry of Natural Resources.
1: Minerals, forestry, oceans, all of those natural resources, that's under the umbrella of the Ministry of Natural Resources. And there's the Deputy Minister of that and the minister of that department of natural resources. So that's a formal entity within the, like the Department of Defense, for example,
0: right.
1: Or the Department of the Veterans Affairs, okay? But exterior to that, Parliament has a whole multiplicity of committees that deal with monitoring the activities of all of the ministries. So Larry McGuire is, in fact, the vice chair of the Parliamentary Committee on Natural Resources. And what he does and what that committee could do or couldn't do and will do is question the ministry about, well, what are you doing with this? What are you doing with that? How come this is happening? So in this instance, Larry McGuire went after the UAP issue with the deputy minister. So he's questioning him on what he knows about these overflights. And it's quite clear that the minister or the deputy minister of natural resources knows nothing about what's going on, or he's saying that.
0: Right. But back to my original question, you would think that whoever received that call from the eyewitnesses, rather than just directing them to call the University of Manitoba and kind of dismiss it. Wait a second. You're telling me that there are unidentified flying objects, whatever they are, even if it's a drone from a real estate agent, flying over highly restricted airspace, a nuclear plant, that the first course of action, I would think, is to call my superior, say, what do I do with this? Well, call the Ministry of Defense. Let's call Canadian Atomic Agency. Let's call somebody. Let's get out there and see what's going on.
1: Yeah. Well, you raise an excellent point, and I go back to my conversations with this individual within Larry McGuire's office. He was very clear that the kinds of things that are reported to them can only exist, and this is I'm not being an apologist for the ministry or that committee, is once they get information, they have to stay within the rails of that. They don't go to anybody else to say, well, here's what's happening. That's the information that I received from them. But my question would be exactly to yours, too, would be, let's suppose the RCMP, for example, gets a report of something going on because a citizen calls and says, there's these funny objects flying over the Pickering nuclear plant. I have a very close confidant, and I'm going to mention his name on air, Dave Scott. Okay, you may know Dave Scott. He's a well-informed, excellent researcher. He operates out of British Columbia.
0: Spaced Out Radio. He's a colleague of mine at another radio station.
1: Right. Now, Dave told me, and I'm sure that he would agree that this could become public information, that whenever the RCMP, and get this, Richard, okay, whenever the RCMP get any kind of report or any other agency within the Canadian government, let's say NORAD or whatever, as soon as that those kinds of reports of UAP come into those offices, you know what happens? It goes directly to Cheyenne Mountain, like that.
0: NORAD.
1: Yeah. So you can bet your bottom dollar that maybe these things were reported to the University of Manitoba on the surface of things, but in my experience with this whole issue at the upper levels.

0: undercover levels of how these things are made known to the defense systems that are in operation, they do know about this. And I would bet anything that the RCMP got this information and sent it somewhere else other than just the University of Manitoba. So I hope that answers your question.
1: It does.
0: I'm confident that I'm confident that would happen.
1: And so it occurs to me then that God bless Larry McGuire for bringing this up at a Standing Committee on Natural Resources, but he received very little in the way of information from the Deputy Minister of Natural Resources, John Hannaford, or his other colleague at the Ministry of Natural Resources.
0: Mm-hmm.
1: It would be interesting to see or hear what the answer would have been had MP Larry McGuire been sitting on the Standing Committee for National Defense and asked that question to the Deputy Minister of National Defense.
0: Mm-hmm. Well, that would be something that I know the Minister of Defense right now is pounding the war drums of increasing Canada's troop numbers within NATO. I don't know where their head is at, okay, in terms of all of that with what's going on in the Ukraine right now. But if this information, this kind of information, in concert with what's going on in NORAD with respect to the UFO issue, which I'm very well aware of, that NORAD knows about, it is beyond me that the Department of National Defense does not know about the UAP issue. And I think that they would be the next line of, pardon the pun, defense against information that may be internalized by them with respect to the UFO issue. And I guarantee you, Richard, that the Department of National Defense is well up to speed about this, because anything that goes to NORAD becomes part of the Department of National Defense. So they know about this issue. There's absolutely no doubt about it in my own mind. And the only difference is right now how it's brought forward within committees of the Department of National Defense. And does anybody who's monitoring the Department of National Defense have the chutzpah to stand before the Minister of Defense and ask exactly the same questions as Larry McGuire asked the Minister or the Deputy Minister of Natural Resources? That should be the next thing that happens.
1: Victor Vigiani is with us from Zealand News Network, Zealand Communications. How do we read your blogs, Victor?
0: Yeah, just Google ZealandCommunications.com and you'll come up with all of my press releases, editorials, and everything that's relevant to this issue. Mostly, I deal with anything that's to do with disclosure and getting information out about this. So ZealandCommunications.com is the place to go for all the information from a Canadian perspective. And Zealand Communications, I should tell your listeners, in Canada and throughout the United States and Europe, that Zealand Communications is the only Canadian news network that deals with this stuff. And I pride myself on doing that. I've been rather laid back and kind of putting myself forward on that issue. But unfortunately, the Canadian news media and other UFO groups choose not to highlight this information in a journalistic way. And that's what I think Zealand Communications does. And I'm quite proud of it, to be honest with you.
1: As well you should be. All right. We'll take another time out. When we come back, I want to find out a little bit more about MP Larry McGuire. You mentioned that he met with Luis Elizondo. And also, I'm very curious about his parliamentary assistant or member of his staff who seems so up to speed on all issues UFO. I mean, is that an accident, a curiosity? We'll find out. Back with more of our conversation in a few moments. Stay with us.
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1: UFOs over Canadian nuclear plants. Victor Vigiani is with Zealand News Network, Zealand Communications. And I want to get back to Larry McGuire, the Manitoba MP who first brought this issue to the attention of the Deputy Minister of Natural Resources. What do we know about the history of Larry McGuire? Has he had a longstanding interest in UFOs? And what can he tell me about his staff member who seems to know so much about UFOs?
0: Really good question. In the two conversations that I've had with his office, And I must say that this staff member that I spoke with twice now is extremely insular about MP McGuire. He's protecting him. He's making sure that Larry does the right thing, okay, and with the information. My assessment of this staff member's management handling of this issue is that he is creating an insular kind of situation where the MP, where Larry McGuire, is going to go forward only because he's getting good information from certain individuals, not because he has any interest. I got no sense from the staff member that Mr. McGuire had any prior knowledge of the UAP issue, any prior knowledge of, you know, the interaction between nuclear facilities either here in Canada or in the United States. I did not get that sense. It may have occurred, but that's not the feeling that I got from this staff member. However, the strong feeling that I got, I must underline that, is that this staff member, you know, when I mentioned Robert Salas, for example, in the Malmstrom Air Force Base, he and I chatted about it for a few minutes, so he was very well informed about that. And I mentioned a few other names, you know, Stephen Bassett, Richard Dolan, and he had high praise for people like Richard Dolan. So if a staff member, and this is really kind of interesting as far as I'm concerned, if a staff member in the office of Larry McGuire, an MP from Manitoba, Canada, has an articulate knowledge about someone like Stephen Bassett, or has high praises for someone like Richard Dolan, who is, you know, probably the best historian on the UFO issue in the world, and I don't want to understate that. So you have to understand, I think we have to understand that Larry McGuire is getting quality information from somewhere filtered through this staff member. That's my assessment.
1: Yeah, he's one of us. He's one of you. I mean, if nothing else were to come from this, to now understand and realize that you have someone like this on the inside. I mean, of course, things happen with elections. Larry McGuire could be voted out, and often, you know, the staff go with them. But at the present time, you have potentially a UFO disclosure advocate, a parliamentary assistant to a sitting MP. I mean, that's pretty significant.
0: The implications of what you just said, Richard, are astounding, are amazing, are incredible. And I think that is something that we have to really kind of underscore with respect to this, because in my dealings with this over the past many, many years, I have always wanted to get or bring into the under the umbrella a good journalist who has a real thirst for this knowledge, and also how can I find out someone within the official governmental structure who's also willing to listen to information about this issue. Now, what we have is not just someone, as you just stated, who's willing to listen to this kind of information or be fed this information by someone like me or Chris Witkowski or someone else like that. This man, this individual, this young fellow, he's done his own research. He's done his own thing. So, in fact, you stated it, we have a disclosure advocate in the office of one of our members of parliament, and I cannot underscore that too much. I mean, it's astounding. It's an astounding implication of what we're hearing, and I don't think that people are taking this situation seriously enough to underscore what you just said, that we have somebody inside the government who knows all about this stuff, and he's feeding it to a member of parliament. That's amazing. It's almost like, you know, what Blumenthal and Kay and Cooper did. It's this, on the same level of that, but in a governmental framework.
1: I'm going to speculate here, but I think it's pretty safe to assume then that this probably was the staff member's, it was entirely his initiative. In other words, somehow he got a hold of this information from the University of Manitoba, maybe one of his friends, a fellow UFO, or maybe he found it out on his own. I mean, he's a researcher. He brought this to McGuire and said, I'd like you to ask them about this. Could you do it?
0: Right.
1: Maybe McGuire said, oh, geez, I don't know. I don't want to use the word UAP. Can I use the word drone instead? Because he never mentioned UAP. He never mentioned did McGuire bring up the word UFO or little green man or anything like that. He said drones, which is pretty innocuous.
0: Right.
1: Right? A drone. So I'm just imagining that's how, you know, the interaction between those two happened. And McGuire made a promise to the staff, I'll bring it up. I don't know if anything's going to come of it, but I'll bring it up. And then that's the way it was left.
0: Yeah. Yeah, I watched very closely, and if your listeners want to look at the video, it's on the Zealand Communication website. The video is 2 minutes and 53 seconds of Larry Maguire presenting this information. And, I've listened to it, 10 times now, a dozen times. And in being the kind of the educator that I am, my teacher background, body language, verbal articulation, all of those things are very meaningful messages other than what the person is saying. Okay, they could be saying certain things, but their body language and the way they articulate what they're
1: Victor,
0: trying to say.
1: Victor, sorry for the interruption. I'm up against the break here. Let's pick up on this point when we come back. Victor Vigiani, Zealand News Network, Zealand Communications, as we continue to discuss UAPs over Canadian nuclear facilities. Back with more in a moment. Stay with us.
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1: We're back with Victor Vigiani, Zealand News Network. And just before the break, we were talking about Maguire, MP from Manitoba. And to the extent that he was, I guess, sort of fed all of this information, that this was all done maybe at the behest of his staff member who you had discussions with, who you mentioned was pretty up on all of the UFO research, knows all the names, knows all the players. And I was suggesting maybe that this was all done at his behest. And he convinced Maguire to bring this up in a standing committee. And Maguire may have been hesitant because at no time did Maguire use the word UFO or UAPs or flying saucers. The only word he used, unless I'm mistaken, I listened to it a couple times, drones. He only said drones. So then you were commenting on that. So go ahead.
0: Yeah. In listening to him say that, I think towards the end of his conversation, if correct me if I'm wrong, he might use the word UAP in the context of the U.S. National Authorization Act. But that's another story altogether. The point that I was trying to make before the break was that in listening to Larry Maguire's the video presentation on YouTube, and being a student of body language and how people articulate this after all of my years in education, I think that what people say is one thing, but the kind of body language and the tone of their articulation is just as instructive as what they say. And I got the sense, and this is just an intuitive feeling, Richard, I got the sense that Larry Maguire has in some way become committed to this issue, and not just speaking on behalf of someone who pumped him with information. He didn't articulate it in a way that he said, you know, here's the script, I'm going to read it to you. I got the sense that Larry Maguire is vested in this issue in some way, shape, or form, and I'm not sure exactly how. So I think one of the off-spins of that, or the implications of that, is that he is not going to let go of this issue. If people want to go to my website and read the letter that Larry Maguire sent back to John Hannaford, the Deputy Minister of Natural Resources, if you read that letter really, really carefully, you're going to get a sense of, okay, folks, Mr. Minister, I'm not fooling around here. I want information. Here's what I've got. Here's what I know. Here's what I've been told. And here's what I want to know from you. So get your act together and let me know what's going on. That's the tone of the letter that I saw. I'm being kind of hard about that, but that's the sense of the letter. And if you read the letter, that's what I... So I think Larry Maguire is vested in this issue and wants to move forward with it in a way that might be slow to begin with, but he may make something more of this once this gets into the Department of National Defense or within NORAD. And that's just my speculation on that issue.
1: All right. Who initiated the meeting, the briefing between Maguire and the former Pentagon official Luis Elizondo?
0: Don't know. To be really honest with you, I don't have an answer to that question. Now, if we want to speculate, quite possibly the staff member involved might have been able to have a conduit through to Luis Elizondo. Don't know. Perhaps there might have been a journalist involved that might have fed the staff member information about who to contact with respect to the to Luis Elizondo's involvement in ATIP. I don't know. I really and honestly don't know how that happened. But in fact, it did happen. Now, I want to drop another little minor point on you. I do have information from, once again, Dave Scott, that six members of parliament here in Canada have been briefed by Hal Putoff. And Hal Putoff is a reputable person who was involved in the Stars Academy, well-versed in this issue, well-acquainted with Luis Elizondo, well-acquainted with Chris Mellon, the former Assistant Deputy of Defense here, in the United States. So there's a whole conduit through, or a whole web of information here through which Larry McGuire might be getting his information. And perhaps that's how this all happened. And I want to find out more about that. And if not been able to get more solid information as to how these members of parliament might have been briefed by people like Hal Putoff and other individuals. And I'm saying that on speculation, but Dave Scott is very clear that he knows, or for some reason has found out that MPs have been briefed by these individuals.
1: Do we know the timing of the briefing between McGuire and Elizondo? Did that happen before McGuire's question to the deputy minister in the committee hearing?
0: I believe so. Yeah, I believe so, because that's to my sense of what went on, that's what made the additional impetus behind how Larry McGuire had the fortitude or the background knowledge to move forward. And you know yourself, I mean, you're not going to go before the deputy minister of any department in the Canadian Parliament without some sort of backup information, or at least solid back information about the foundational aspects of this issue, especially from someone who's like, was part of the ATIP program. I think that was an extremely powerful motivating factor behind why Larry McGuire did what he did. If Larry did not have that Elizondo connection, he may not have been so forceful. But I think in communicating with Elizondo, it gave him the backup, the confidence to move forward, saying, here's what's going on, and here is what the National Defense Authorization Act has said, and why aren't we following the same kind of lead that the U.S. Senate is doing? So I think he's played his cards really, really well. So in answer to your question, my assessment is that the Elizondo briefing occurred well before anything that McGuire said at that committee level.
1: You've had communications with Elizondo, have you not?
0: Yes, I've interviewed him on one of our podcasts, yeah.
1: Would a conversation between McGuire and Elizondo, I mean, would that fall under parliamentary privilege? In other words, if you went to Elizondo and said, hey, can you tell me what you and McGuire talked about, would he be able to divulge that?
0: Good question. I don't think there's any parliamentary restrictions on that. That would be something that if Elizondo would want to share that information from someone, that he told X, Y, and Z to a member of a foreign government. Luis Elizondo was contacted. I don't know how that connection was made. I don't see any reason why that's under any kind of privilege at all. I mean, it's not information that's secret. That's top level secret. It's just a briefing that he received from someone, an individual citizen. Yeah, Luis Elizondo is just a citizen of the United States. He's no longer any kind of representative for the Pentagon. It's just someone who has intense knowledge, intense background about this situation. So, I think that's how Larry McGuire interpreted whatever the context or content of that interview was, and he moved forward with it based on Luis Elizondo's experience and background.
1: It would also be interesting, and I don't know if the Canadian Atomic... Is it the Canadian Atomic Energy Board, or what the exact title is, Canadian Atomic Energy Commission, was ever in charge of overseeing the nuclear plants in this country? What a FOIA request might accomplish, because I'd be interested to know. We know, for example, with the UAPs over nuclear missile sites in Malmstrom and other places in the United States in 67 and other dates, that there was a sighting in the air over the facility, and then there was something that happened on the ground. The missiles were taken offline. It would be interesting to see, when these incursions took place over Canadian nuclear plants, what happened in the nuclear facility? What happened in the nuclear plant? Were any of their alarms going off?
0: Excellent point. And I think that's one of the things that Larry McGuire was attempting to get at, because he did request from the deputy minister, Hannaford, a report on these incidents. And, I've got in front of me four of the incidents, which we described earlier in our conversation. Larry McGuire did request a full report from the deputy minister on these incidents. What do you know about them, if anything? So if, in fact, these kinds of things did occur, if there were just overflights, and once again, I'm just speculating here, if there were just overflights of UAP being interested in Canadian nuclear facilities, as they might have been in Sweden, which was, you know, well documented in Larry McGuire's video. They just flew over and said, oh, hello, we're here. We're here. Here's where we are. Just observing. Fine. That's all well and good. But if there was any influence, any fluctuations in some of the data readings, and I'm quite sure, Richard, that these people who man the nuclear facilities could detect even the most minute difference of readings with respect to electromagnetic influence of these craft or whatever. You know, what happens when these craft hover and do whatever they want to do, just even by their mere presence, not even influencing the facility itself by a direct means, by a ray or some other kind of influence, just by their mere presence, were there any fluctuations in the reactor's capacity of operation? I think it's a great question to ask any one of those nuclear facilities. And I think the Minister of Natural Resources has to answer that question at some point. And I might add that John Wilkinson, the minister of the Natural Resources Department, was not at all involved in this so far. He's made no articulation about it. Only his deputy minister has been. So this is something that's got to be fleshed out with respect to what might have been the influence on any of these nuclear facilities, these nuclear reactors, by the presence of these particular drones, UAP or UFOs, whatever you want to call them.
1: Well, it's a great story. Thanks for bringing it to our attention, Victor. We'll watch with interest as this heats up potentially. In the meantime, we have an advocate on Parliament Hill with MP Larry McGuire's staff member, let's put it that way. Mm-hmm. Thanks mm-hmm. so much. Incidentally, how do we listen to the podcast, and what's it called?
0: All you have to do is go to Zealand Communications and or Google Files of the Disclosure Agency, FDA, and it's on Spotify, it's on Applecom, it's all over the place right now, and I have no idea how it got all of those places, but it's there. All the episodes are there. We've got interviews with Danny Sheehan, with Steve Bassett, Richard Dolan, Whitley Strieber. All kinds of individuals are on it, so I would encourage people to go there and to listen to it, because we're really proud of the productions that we've done.
1: Fantastic. Victor, thank you as always.
0: Okay, good night, Rick.
1: That's it for me. My thanks to Carlos and Ryan. Back next week with a brand new program. Hope you'll be along for that. In the meantime, don't be afraid. There's nothing concealed that won't be revealed. Nothing hidden that won't be made known. What you hear in the dark, speak in the light. What I say in a whisper, proclaim from the housetops. Move over, Aphrodite. I'm coming home. Good night.

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1: We have the nice folks from the Ministry of Truth, the good old MI6, government-financed BBC, the folks that literally pioneered having trucks driving around, picking up the micro signals if you're watching state-run television without paying your bill. They're here trying to ensure that America becomes just like Big Brother Airstrip 1. And so it's wonderful to have them here today with their conspiracy theory show. In fact, I've debated, if you could call it that, with them fading me down once on BBC Radio, the director of this program. And basically, if you question WMDs and the premeditated lies that are confirmed, it's a conspiracy theory. If you question the fact that Diana wrote letters and made videos saying Charles tells me he's going to kill me in a fake auto accident, doesn't matter if 80%+ of the Brits know the truth and many top doctors have gone public, it's a conspiracy theory. You don't question government and dinosaur corporate lies. You don't do it because they've got a nice throwaway line of conspiracy theory. We wave the magic wand. Of course, they said for 40 years, Gulf of Tonkin was not staged to get us into Vietnam. But on the 40th anniversary, they declassified the fact that the whole thing had been staged. Oh, sorry, but you're still a conspiracy theorist to not like it. And if you question why they changed the story of the killing of bin Laden over and over again and claimed he was in a 45-minute firefight and used his wife as a shield and on and on and on, they throw the body in the sea. If you question any of that, even though we had intel 9 years before that this was being planned out in the distance, that he was already dead and had former high-level State Department and former black op commanders on breaking it down 9 years ago, doesn't matter. You don't question a government and a system that lies congenitally over and over and over again. Now, if your neighbor lies to you, we need to expand this common sense. If your neighbor lies to you dozens and dozens of times about everything, every time your neighbor watches your house, somebody pees on the carpet. And you just keep letting the neighbor do it. And finally, you walk in one day and the neighbor's urinating on the carpet. And you say, well, you're the one doing it. And they said, no, you're a conspiracy theorist. I mean, even when you catch them red-handed, that's common sense. Being gullible, not questioning. Remember, for decades, it was a conspiracy theory the Federal Reserve was private and had private shareholders. It's now all admitted. For more than 15 years, I told you that they would implode the global economy through derivatives and openly announce a new world government run by the private banks that you pay your carbon taxes directly to, because we had their public policy reports. But those of us that are smart enough to research and read those, we're called conspiracy theorists because ABC News, BBC, and other MSNBC and other secretly government-financed and Federal Reserve-financed organ, that's now been leaked thanks to lawsuits and other research. If you question that, it's a conspiracy theory. They have all told us that we need to learn to trust our government, learn to do what we're told, and that there is no planetary government being set up. But now the planetary government is being announced, a private fascist government. And in fact, the Financial Times of London a couple years ago, there was a coming out party. Time Magazine, Newsweek, The Economist, Financial Times, Wall Street Journal, New York Times. In the space of a week, they all came out and said, world government's real. In fact, in the Financial Times, it said, and now for world government. And their editor went on and said, yes, we kept it secret. Yes, it's authoritarian. Yes, it's planetary. Yes, it's corporate. But you're still kooks if you don't like it. And it doesn't exist. Wow. That's like Karl Rove a few years ago told the New York Times. He said, we control reality now. And they said, but you did lie about WMDs. And he said, does it matter? We're history's actors now. You just follow what we say, and then you will dutifully report whatever new reality we give you. So if they tell us that we were never at war with East Asia, and the next day we've always been at war with East Asia, the BBC will say, yes, yes, yes, double plus good. And if you question it, you're a conspiracy theorist, and Cass Sunstein says you should be arrested. Dr. Steve Pachinik, former head of psychological warfare operations for the State Department and also ran government overthrow operations. He'll be joining us to break down 9/11 and that being a staged false flag event, a recap of the staged bin Laden killing, absolute fable, if you believe that, then believe that on the night of December 25th, Santa Claus will be coming down your chimney to put goodies around the Tannenbaum, the Germanic life tree. Also, Bob Chapman with his weekly visit will be joining us to break down all the huge developments on the economic front. Now, that said, I don't normally, when mainstream media comes in here, really get in their face. We've had Nightline, MSNBC, the list goes on and on. But I've had the BBC here, one of the colleagues of this fellow that's out here now, who acted very friendly for the day they were here, and then we went out to dinner afterwards, and basically at the end of dinner, they were aggressive and you know, laughed about what a chump I was, and they thought I was a kook and an idiot. I already knew that the whole time, but at least you could, you know, point is, don't have your little MI6 victory dance, you know, running around me at the restaurant. And the guy who's here today, I had a little one-sided debate where they were fading me down on BBC radio, and I've seen some clips of some of the shows they produced previously. And it's just the standard fodder. If you question anything government or big corporate whore media says, you are an insane conspiracy theorist. And it doesn't work anymore. You make fun of everybody for, you know, many, many years, over a decade, if you don't buy the official story of Diana's death, of Princess Diana's death. 80%+ of the Brits know it's a complete fraud. Her letter's public. The government's suppressing it. New film coming out, totally proving they murdered her. It doesn't matter. You've lost all credibility. Now, they call it a conspiracy theory if you say that that Bush premeditatedly lied about WMDs in Iraq. But it's on record that they lied in the White House memo and the Downing Street memo, premeditatedly. It's on record they lied about Gulf of...
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1: Tonkin to get us into Vietnam for 40 years, saying you were a conspiracy theorist if you talked about it being staged. Well, it turns out there were news articles in Southern California when the ships came back in from the Pacific, where officers got off the boat and said, nobody attacked us, it was staged. So see, things become conspiracy theories because there's a truth in it, but then over time, people don't have the original documents. And the reality is, they would call you a conspiracy theorist from 1913 on if you said the Federal Reserve was private. It's now admittedly private. Its shareholders are secret. Alan Greenspan has gone on Larry Newshour and said they're above the law. No one can investigate them. No one is above the law. This is not the right of the bankers as our new imperial kings pre-Magna Carta, pre-1215. It's over. And so this trick of the gullible public, not so gullible anymore, just being told, oh, trust us. Yes, we've lied to you thousands of times. Yes, you catch us lying all the time. Yes, you catch us breaking the law all the time. Just understand it's dangerous to criticize the government. The boogeyman will get you if you don't give up all your rights and liberties. I remember the BBC when archival footage got leaked onto the web of their reporters on BBC 24 and BBC World at the same time reporting Building 7, Solomon Brothers, has fallen into its own footprint. CNN also started reporting it, but Aaron Brown lived in New York, turned around, he went, or that's the report, it's right behind him. 47-story building, government offices in it, blew up with blast points, falling into its own footprint, free fall, NIST for 8 years lied and said there was no free fall. They've now had to admit that. They've thrown away the last 5 fake reasons they say it happened. The BBC has had these whitewash reports. But what did the BBC first do? They came out and said, that's not our footage. Then people said, of course it's your footage. You know, look at it on 2 different channels. They said, well, we lost the tapes. Oh, sure they did, of that most famous day on their 2 big channels internationally. They lost the tapes. You believe that, you believe the Easter Bunny and the Tooth Fairy are real. And I said at the time, in articles we wrote, I said, Reuters is one of their main internal feeds, openly run with huge connections to CIA, MI6, Mossad, EU security, pumping propaganda. They had a false start, just like when they killed Kennedy in countries in the Pacific, Australia, other areas. They, before they'd even captured. And before they'd released the name of Lee Harvey Oswald, they had the papers. Back in that day, they didn't have the internet, so papers came out multiple times a day. The papers, you know, extra edition, came out. Lee Harvey Oswald. It's called a false start. The intelligence agencies didn't get their whole story straight. So, see, BBC did that. They're fed that. I said, watch, it's going to be Reuters, because I went and researched who feeds them. And years later, it was a Reuters feed. That's why we reported it had fallen from fires in its own footprint. Well, there you have it. Expanding on that, we now have the CNN footage of the cops saying, get back. They're going to blow it up. That came out 5 years out of the archives after I'd interviewed cops that were on that video later when it was released, saying they heard the countdown to blow it up. But it gets worse. I was going to get a pizza that day. I've been broadcasting all day. I heard local ABC and CBS radio reporting they were going to blow up 7. But they said, wait, no one's going to buy that. Blow it up and then say it fell on its own. Everyone heard it. Now the NPR tapes of them announcing they blew it up in New York are out. Silverstein on PBS saying they gave the order to pull it, control demolition, and watch the building come down. This is the type of information. Well, we have the BBC here, and they want me to talk about 9/11. And, you know, I don't think the BBC will cover this. I mean, I I'll cover real issues with 9/11. The BBC, on two different channels, 24 and World, reported that Building 7, the 47-story skyscraper, the biggest building in over 30 states, in most cities it'd be the biggest building, the CIA, FBI based in it, the Homeland Security, previous to that, federal security building, the state security building, all based inside of there. And it falls into its own footprint. And we have the police on video on CNN saying, get back. They're going to blow it up. They're going to bring it down. I've interviewed the cops that were there. They said, yeah, there was a 10-second countdown. All of this happened. And BBC reported 25 minutes before it fell that it had fallen into its own footprint, a building that had some fires in it. And I've interviewed Barry Jennings before he mysteriously died a few weeks later, who was the deputy head of emergency management in New York, saying that bombs went off in the building. And then, of course, he had to die soon after. Deputy head of emergency management. It's just incredible. I mean, does the BBC want to talk about Bush, according to Newsweek and MSNBC, signing a launch order to attack Afghanistan the day before 9/11, and that 18,000 British troops and 44,000 U.S. troops had massed in the stands around Afghanistan, and carrier attack fleets were already in position ahead of the staged event, or NORAD standing down, something that never before happened, and then the feds lying and saying we did no intercepts the year before except Payne Stewart, and turned out it was over 150, or perhaps we should talk about Stephen Butler, the head of the Defense Language School, who went public and said these hijackers were trained at U.S. bases, including our base. Or mainstream news reporting that Muhammad Atta and others were trained at other U.S. bases. Or Mr. Springman, former head of the U.S. Embassy, Visa Department. His associates told him they were ordered to let Muhammad Atta and others back into the U.S. in the year before 9/11 from their Al-Qaeda summit because they were really U.S. government agents. I'm just supposed to ignore all that. And but it gets better. You see, if I have a view, if I have an idea, if I don't believe what I'm told, if I have critical thinking that doesn't absolutely agree with whatever I'm told, if the government tells you the earth is flat and you don't agree with it, you're a conspiracy theorist. 500 years ago, you were a heretic and were burned at the stake or put on house arrest like Galileo. But today, conspiracy theory is the heresy. But see, they've used that so much it doesn't work anymore on every front. Even when the mainstream media, in my opinion, is telling the truth about something, the dinosaur dying media, people don't believe it in major polls. The BBC, ABC News, they could tell the general public the sky is blue and it's true, but they wouldn't believe it because they've been caught in so many reckless manipulations of the facts. And so I proudly take the heretic's letter, scarlet letter, onto myself, that I am someone that questions what I'm told. You see, I remember the night of 9/11. I've been on air off and on all day, and they said, oh, we found one of the hijackers' passports in the wreckage of the collapsed towers. Now, remember, there's several feet of asbestos and concrete dust, millions of papers conservatively blowing around, body parts aren't bigger than an inch long, and magically, right there in front of everyone is one of the hijackers' passports, proving they did it. And one of the other hijackers' bags got stuck in the conveyor belt and didn't make it with all the admissions, and a car with all the admissions of how they did it, just right there, open and shut. Now, this plane at 500-plus miles an hour flies into the building, and off their person, the passport goes through the fireball, through the building. The plane is vaporized out. But wait, it gets better. It's like Gollum's ring. It calls to you. And as I've said earlier, it's made out of Thor's hammer, stuff that's indestructible, like the center of a sun. It falls to the ground and is found that day and produced the next day to the world by the FBI. They found it in all the millions of papers and the dust and the dead and the fires and the smoldering slag. Over 1,000 degrees hotter than kerosene can burn, but never mind the fact that months later there was molten slag down on the bottom. All of that happened. And then wait, it gets better. They found another passport, two, almost completely undamaged. And they found another one at Flight 93. The whole plane disappears into the ground. Just disappears, engine miles away. But the plane disappears into a hole in the ground, but the passport didn't. Oh, no, they had that one, too, because it's made of a substance, like a quark's gluon particle that is impregnable. They ought to build Abrams tanks out of this. I mean, they could have our special forces wear what that passport was made out of and then just tank rounds would bounce off of them like Superman. I mean, reportedly, if you eat one of these passports, you become Superman. I mean, it's from another planet. It's from Krypton. Okay, I mean, again, but if you don't believe that those passports came magically out to the ground, were found, and presented to the public, I mean, it's incredible that they were found, much less they survived, you're a conspiracy theorist. You're going to buy whatever you're told. Now, I want to go to, we're going to a bunch of subjects today. We're not going to spend too long on 9/11, but he had the courage over 9 years ago, Council on Foreign Relations fellow, board examining top psychiatrist, run major institutions around the country, wrote the psychological warfare manual for the State Department, London Telegraph reports. Yeah, he's been involved in manipulating the communist into getting rid of Prime Minister of Italy. He's overthrown governments. He's done it all. And he came on this broadcast. He came on the broadcast and he broke down the fact 9 years ago that 9/11 was a staged false flag event. And he went further. He said Bin Laden's dead on ice. They're going to roll him out in the future when it's politically expedient. And then 2 years later in the election, or a year and a half later, Madeleine Albright, former Secretary of State, came out and said the same thing on Fox and CNN. Then Walter Cronkite, big insider, came out and said the same thing. Then Teresa Hines Carey came out and said, that's some credibility right there. I guess they're conspiracy theorists. They said, Bush, don't roll him out. We know you've got him. So they held him back. And then when the military-industrial complex needed it later, their war leader, puppet Obama, rolls it out at an expedient time. And Dr. Steve Pachinik also is the co-author of many of the books with Tom Clancy. He's the character Jack Ryan is based on in the Net Force and Ops Center. I'm not going to go over the whole thing. But Dr. Pachinik trained in psychiatry at Harvard and both MD from Cornell University Medical College and PhD at the same time. Well, the only folks ever do that. International Relations, MIT. He was the first psychiatrist ever to receive a PhD focusing on international relations. He served as Deputy Assistant Secretary of State and Senior Policy Planner to Secretaries of State Kissinger, Vance, Shultz, and Baker. During his career as a senior State Department official, Pachinik utilized his unique abilities and expertise. He wrote the manual on hostage negotiations that's widely used worldwide. He knows most of the former world leaders, including Assad Sr. He's been held in different parts of the world repeatedly, including Syria and Panama. And, well, we could just go on from there. But Dr. Pachinik now joins us. He also admittedly helped engineer the Camp David Accords. He was the main psych warfare expert on that, assessing the men and how to get that accord that no one else has ever been able to do through. He joins us now. And we're going to skip this break. Dr. Pachinik, well, we better not. We already skipped one. Dr. Pachinik, I hate to build you up, but people need to build you up so they know who you are. I didn't know this was going to happen. I forgot it was happening. BBC happens to be here today wanting to know about 9/11. What can you briefly tell them about 9/11 and the term conspiracy theorist?
3: Well, thank you for inviting me on the show again. I'm always happy to come back and talk to you and your audience. 9/11 is a classical, and the British know this better than anyone. It's very naive for the BBC to, or disingenuous for the BBC to ask, what do we know about 9/11? Nobody's perfected false flag and stand down operations better than the British over 200 years of ruling many countries. It's a standard procedure. This is not something, and I don't mean to be blasé, I mean, this is something I taught at the war colleges. The British teach this at Stanhurst. They have it at MI6, MI5. Every intelligence unit around the world knows that if you want to go to war, whether it's Germany or with Stalin or it was under LBJ, where we created an illusion that the Vietnamese shot us at us during the Gulf of Tonkin, then we went to war in Vietnam. Many, many men die. Our whole country is paralyzed. We pay for it. 9/11 was an attempt by the Bush administration. The neocons, Wolfowitz, Elliot Abrams, Richard Pearl, Dick Cheney, Donald Rumsfeld, Condoleezza Rice, Steve Hadley, the list goes on and on and on. They wrote their premise very clearly in 1991, and they the paper on America and the future positions where we're to go, and basically they created a situation where we had to go to war in a war that was very ambiguously termed. That is, we're going after terrorists. What terrorists? And it turned out we had two characters that they created. One was Saddam Hussein, who was not even involved in the entire thing, and then somebody else called Osama bin Laden, who had worked with us in 89-90, and a bunch of al-Qaeda operatives who were trained by us in Brooklyn and elsewhere under the Carter administration and Reagan and then under Bush Sr. And the whole narrative just became out of control. But unfortunately, men and women die in America, and America pays a very heavy price. So we can't continue this type of nonsensical, vitriolic narratives that are continuing till today, where we're in the war in Afghanistan. I have no idea whatsoever what the war in Afghanistan has to do. There are no more al-Qaeda members. We're shooting, so-called, the CIA said that we've killed 2,000 al-Qaeda members. If you price it out, you've got about $50 million for each of the 2,000 terrorists who supposedly were killed. In Iraq, we tried to establish a civil society using our military, which failed. So literally, since World War II, our intelligence and military-industrial complex has brought us to complete defeat, along with our ally, England. England and BBC, as disingenuous as they are, knows very well that they ride right behind us in the intelligence system. They are deeply penetrating us. They know that we provide them with intelligence, even to the extent that it's so incestuous that Bush Jr. stupidly said that he's related to the Windsor family, which, of course, the Windsor family has nothing to do with being British. They're German descent, and Windsor's just the name of the place where the paintings are held. So we have an unholy alliance with England. And at this point, the issue is, what is good for America? And that's really what we have to ask.
1: What do you make of England now, Obama announcing, letting them into the National Security Council, something that Congress isn't even given with the National Intelligence Committee?
3: England has had a very, very incestuous relationship with us. Now, let's go back to our history. I want the American public, particularly on your show, to understand the only country we have gone to war with repeatedly has been England. 1776, the British called every one of our founding fathers terrorists. So remember, the American Revolution was not called the American Evolution. It was called the American Revolution. We fought a very nasty battle with the British, and the British were exceedingly nasty during the 8 years that Washington had to retreat repeatedly. If it weren't for the French under Napoleon, we would not have succeeded in winning the Revolutionary War. Not stopping at that, the British came back in 1812 and came back again to attack the colonies because Britain felt that, in fact, under their mandates and their attitude of colonialism, America was still part of the British Empire. Having failed at that, the British then brought us in to World War One because, basically, with all false flag opposite situations where they created, you know, they brought us into World War One. The British have been exceedingly egregious in their relationship with the United States. The Queen, I mean, this whole nonsense of the wedding and the tour of the prince and the princess and the Queen. I mean, this is a narrative that's just not going to work in America. We're not part of the royalty. We do not bow down to God or man. We do not believe in royalty. And the crown is really a business. And the BBC is part of that business. So you have to think of Royalty Incorporated. It's a multi-billion dollar business. They have BP. They have all kinds of issues that are related to Britain. But Britain is not relevant to us anymore. Europe is not relevant to us. We can no longer do the bidding of the British intelligence, which has failed repeatedly, but rides on the back of American intelligence. Let me repeat it again. During the stand down and the false flag, Britain was right there behind us because Bush Jr. absolutely adores the British. He's an Anglophile. I'm not, as you can see. I think Britain has been a very deleterious country in the world affairs. They've created a lot of problems. The issues in the Middle East.
1: And the corrupt British ruling class is trying to give us their psychological, sycophantic hatred of France when France helped create this country. But the average American hates France just because we've been turned into this Anglophile, servile group.
3: Well, that's not incorrect, Alex. It's usual. You're right on the button. I wouldn't say it is that strongly, but I would say France helped us. There's another part that I haven't talked about. During the Civil War, the British helped the South, so they did not want a United States of America. The French came in and helped us again in uniting England. It was the British who supplied the Confederate States with the ammunitions and ran a lot of the embargoes. So Britain, now, here's where it becomes very nefarious. I didn't intend this to go into Britain, but when the CIA was created, the Central Intelligence Agency, and America has to remember, we did not have an organized intelligence organization. Roosevelt was smart enough and Truman to create the OSS, the Office of Strategic Services, and we had to learn from a man called Kim Philby exactly how to build an intelligence service. Well, as usual, Britain had, wittingly or unwittingly, I'm not going to say anything more, they had five famous traitors from Cambridge University. Four of them were blown out. Many of them were homosexual. It's not an indictment of homosexuals. And the fifth one was Kim Philby. In 1952-3, two Israeli Mossad agents came in. One was Teddy Koppel. The other one was Moshe Dayan. And at a meeting with James Jesus Angleton, who was head of counterintelligence for the CIA, they looked at Kim Philby and said, "What in God's name is this British operative doing here? This is a communist. He's not just KGB, he's GRU. Now, GRU in Russian Soviet intelligence is far more serious than KGB. This is military intelligence for the Soviet Union. Well, lo and behold, the gentleman named James Jesus Angleton, who was head of counterintelligence, blew him out. We were totally penetrated, thanks to the British. And for years on later, there was always believed to be moles. And lo and behold, James Jesus Angleton was correct. A reporter for CBS, David Martin, wrote about James Jesus Angleton. He's not well known in this country, but if you look at the movie, The Good Shepherd, you'll get an idea by Robert De Niro. You'll get a good idea of what the history of the CIA was relative to Britain. Britain is not a great ally. Britain has really been a sycophant to the United States, and it's time for the United States to decide what it wants for itself. Not what it wants for France, not what it wants for England, not what it wants for Israel. Now the United States is letting go of Israel. Israel had to go on its own. The Palestinian state will be declared by the UN. The United States has to go away out of Iraq, Afghanistan, and we have to concentrate on whom we want to be the leader of this country. Not who England wants, not who France wants, not who Russia wants, whom the American people want. Now we have a narrative of a man named Mr. Romney who claims that he has been a businessman and he has been

0: American public under Alex Jones has to understand we can no longer accept this nonsense of two candidates. One, Obama, with a history that no one understood, came out of a CIA family. And now you have Romney, a Mormon. I have nothing against Mormons. They've been wonderful people who lived for many years in Salt Lake City and had a questionable history as a businessman because Bain Associates was not a great builder of companies. It was a great financer of companies, and goes out and tells these narrative stories that are absurd.
1: All right, I want to stop right there. I want to stop right there, Dr. Pachinik, because I want to go back. We're going to come back and get into all the other subjects that we've got here. The Middle East, change of administration, nature of politicians with the whole Wieners, Wiener affair, Dempsey. Yeah. We're going to talk about those issues, but I want to go back because the BBC's here, and because you know, their show's about...
0: In the room there? They're with you?
1: Yes, they're here.
0: Fine. Ask them whether they belong to MI6 or MI5. Why don't you ask each one of them?
1: Listen, I asked the director guy. I said, you know, you're government financed and run, and he even denies that to me. That's kind of like when the head of Media Matters, the editor, called me up. And I said, you're funded by George Soros. And he said, no, we're not. And then I went and pulled up the SEC filings online and read them to him, and he laughed at me. But let's stop there. We're about to go to break. When we come back, last time you were on, you broke down how you can see it's intelligence operations because with the birthers, with the deathers, with the truthers, they always have a made-ready term, like conspiracy theorist, to try to paint people with a brush and then neutralize them. So let's talk about being conspiracy theorist when we come back. Then we'll get into a host of other issues with Steve Pachinik, stevepachinik.com, Pachinik, P-I-E-C-Z-E-N-I-K. We'll be right back. I'm Alex Jones, Infowars.com. Yeah, I've been in here calling the Queen of England a whore to the BBC. I doubt they'll play that on television. Everybody's got to learn how to sip their tea, and old ladies in the U.S. have to hang up, you know, paintings of her and all the constant Britannic brainwashing that we go through here. Hey, the BBC wanted to come after all their hit pieces against us, so come on in. This will actually work out for you guys. What I recommend you do with your psychological warfare operation is the Brits are great people. They have that parasitic system sitting on top of them. Great folks, Paul Watson, Steve Watson, wonderful guys over there, you know, fighting the New World Order, working for our great team running PrisonPlanet.com and PrisonPlanet.tv. Paul Watson, guest host here. They fully understand what's going on. But what I recommend to the BBC, they probably already thought of it, is by showing us attacking England, you can bind the lie of 9/11 and false flag and your own Stage 7-7 event. You can bind that lie to people bashing England, and then only 80% of the viewers won't believe you instead of 95. So we've actually fallen into your trap today. What do you say to that, Dr. Pachinik?
0: Well, I don't think anybody really cares about England. I mean, the British BBC understands that you can ask them, you know. They have exceedingly good journals, for example, like the Financial Times and The Economist. If you ask them who they really are in Janeway, you'll look at, you know, individual men who are sitting there working for MI6 or MI5. What they're there to do, basically, in sitting down and listening to you and me, they didn't know what I'm going to say, and they had no idea. Personally and professionally, over five administrations, I rarely let the British in anywhere near me or anywhere near my intelligence operatives because I knew they were basically trying to access our intelligence, and I knew the history of British intelligence. On the one hand, they have, you know, they had their own national security requirements, but they knew that the empire was fading. So basically, they passed off the mantle to the United States. They had no choice. We had a very brilliant president in Roosevelt who understood Churchill's need to basically bring in the United States into World War II, where we were really isolationist. So the British sent over a very brilliant intelligence operative by the name of Stevenson, which was called the Double X, and their intelligence units were in Cambridge University in England, and they were very bright on encryption code, and they created, and they were able, because of a Polish refugee, to break down the codes of the German Enigma. They passed them on to us and then developed their own intelligence system with a spy that they infiltrated. But the reality is England is not relevant. They know that. We know that.
1: Exactly.
0: Doc, what you're about to say.
1: We got a lot to cover, and in the interest of time, it's just interesting because the BBC, it was the Dutch last week and others before that.

0: But expanding on this, let's talk about the term conspiracy theorist. Anytime you ask a question, anytime you don't believe a government or a corporate globalist media that's been caught lying over and over and over and over again, anytime that happens, we are called conspiracy theorists. So I would say that Galileo, instead of being called a heretic, they should have called him a conspiracy theorist.
1: I think you're right, Alex. I mean, it's semiotics. It's a very fancy way of marginalizing people like yourself, me, the public, because the truth is always sui generis or unto itself coming from the government. In other words, whatever the government says is supposedly the truth, and therefore the media is their extension. And that collusion, that is the relationship between the media and the government, is supposedly an embodiment of the truth. Now, unfortunately, in America, because we're individualists and we fought the British, we fought other colonialists, many of us were refugees from that type of imperialism, psychological imperialism, where they tried to define the fact that they were supreme, that the king and queen were supreme. We didn't buy that nonsense.
0: So the appeal to authority. America, the appeal to authority.
1: That's correct. I mean, it's not only appeal, it's submission to authority. What you said was very correct, Alex. When you bow down and kiss the ring. Now, there's not one American that I know. I certainly would never bow down, nor would I kiss the ring, nor would I accept the royalty. The point is, you've got to look at it as a very cynical enterprise where the BBC is part of it. It's called Royal England Incorporated. It's like any other business. The Queen is shoved around to go to Ireland. They forget that they, in fact, created one of the first genocides in Ireland in the 1600s, where millions of Irish farmers, men and women, innocently were killed because the British would not supply them with food. And what happened in Parliament in England, they said, let nature take its course. That's in the history books. There's no conspiracy here, but the British don't tell you about
0: that. Was that Malthusian eugenics? They saw the Irish as animals. The British invented concentration camps in South Africa in the Boer War.
1: Correct.
0: For the Dutch.
1: Well, let's get into that. Let's get into that. In the Boer War, Churchill, who was this grandiose narcissistic individual, had nothing else, wanted to get into the war, was the journalist, and saw in the 1890s when the Boers, with the Afrikaners, which were really Dutch reformers who'd been in South Africa for 300 years, they first went down to Cape Town, and they discovered gold and diamonds there. The British came in, took it over under Cecil Rhodes. Then the Boers backed up into the KwaZulu land, where the British came in and tried to beat them again and made themselves a hero. They called it the Boer War, when in fact it was the English War. Now, if that's conspiracy, of course the British, it's nonsense, because the British created that war. The concept of concentration camp, your audience should understand, was created by the British. They rounded up 24,000 innocent men, women and children, 24,000, put them in camps. Even Hitler said, I didn't create the concentration camps, it was the British, in order to force the Afrikaners, the South African fighters, these were farmers, to come back and take care of their kids, but instead they were slaughtered. So the British created the term Boer War. They said we were fighting for democracy and we were fighting for liberation, when in fact they were fighting for gold. The Anglo-American Corporation, which decides diamond prices every day, they were fighting for imperialism, and basically they've really been very ineffectual and very vitriolic and dangerous in their history. So what they want to hear now from a man like you, Alex Jones, is really, it's kind of a backhanded compliment. Why would the BBC spend their time to listen to Alex Jones when, in fact, they have all of the nonsense they can hear and they track, and they do what we call content analysis in the New York Times. They do the Wall Street Journal content analysis. That's what they do. I mean, they sit there in their little cubicles and read that. But unfortunately, this Alex Jones can't be contained, and he represents a part of America that Britain can call radical, conspiratorial, fundamentalist, all the little tags that do not apply. That's why this is a backhanded compliment to you. And the fact that the British are willing to take their time is an indictment of the fact that the British are really concerned and don't understand how to handle the situation, where Americans are saying, listen, since 1776, get out of our way. Don't bother us. You're a failed empire, and you're a failed state now. That doesn't mean the English aren't nice people. It's just the system. It's failed. They're part of the bailout problem. They're economically a failure. They really haven't produced anything. Their growth rate is very low. They have nothing else to do. Now, at this point, America has to realign itself, reassert itself as a power, and begin to continue on and manufacturing domestically. This is what's happening.
0: And by the way, I want to shift gears on these politicians and their narcissism, but very well said from your great historical research. I love history myself because those that don't know history are doomed to repeat it. But, you know, why do I call the Queen of England a monster?
1: You explained it to them. I know why you called it, but I want you to tell the American
0: public. Well, I'm going
1: to
0: explain it.
1: She's a monster.
0: Because we need to pull down these false idols. You have this narcissistic clown in ancient headdress meant to impress the commoners. That's what, you know, all primitive civilizations, the chief wears all the big feathers and outfit, you know, to impress everybody that's why they're in control. She's running around, you know, in this gown of diamonds from dead Afrikaners and others. And she's up there doing things a few years ago, like Diego Garcia, openly forcing, 5,000 islanders off their land, shoving it off to turn into a military base when they didn't even need to force the people off to build a military base. In fact, they were happy to have it there, and there was a base there already. I mean, that's what I'm talking about, is that I'm sick of watching her mercenaries run around and take over the planet, and watching her suspend parliament in Canada 3 times in the last 3 years, and then having to hear about how she's ceremonial and has no power when you said it, she's the biggest owner of British Petroleum. I'm tired of them meddling in my politics. I'm tired of it. I'm tired of being a slave. I don't want to be a slave. And so I'm pulling down their idols because I'm an American, as my ancestors did, burning effigies of King George III all over the 13 colonies. It's important to rebuke all of this brainwashing.
1: I agree with you. I you have full agreement. My relations with the English is the fact that I find them sycophants. I find that it's a failed state. I find that their false idols are what they want to pay for. It's really up to the British public, who can barely afford anything else. Most of the time, I understand, they're on liquid courage. They're drunk. And they're really not producing anything. I mean, the Rolls-Royce, which was the emblem and icon of a great car, is really not even a car anymore. We don't even look at that issue. We buy our own cars. We create our own industries. Britain is finished. It's been finished since World War II and the end of World War I. The British intelligence knows this. By 1900, Britain had failed. It had a huge military. It had one of the largest navies in the world.
0: And that's why Lord Milner wrote a few years after that, and those have been released now. They had to start a war with Germany, and then after that they said, we're going to put horrible recriminations with the Versailles on Germany, and then hopefully that'll foment a dictator, which they then funded. And then once the dictator went wild, they used that to wreck Europe and to come in as the saviors again. That is premeditated evil.
1: Well, correct. I mean, let's go a little bit further. They created what we call a divide-and-conquer strategy in the Middle East. They put the Hashemite kings, who are really the descendants of Mohammed, and they, instead of putting them near Mecca and Medina in Saudi Arabia, the Arabian Peninsula, after the Ottoman Empire, they put a 4-year-old Hashemite ruler in Iraq, which did not exist there, a woman by the name of Gertrude Bell, head of MI6, under whom the famous homosexual leader, Lawrence of Arabia, was brought in and was deified by the British and their intelligence system, created this country called Iraq between Kurds, Sunni, and Shiite, which never existed, in order to unify it for revenue basis for their oil. And they then took the next Hashemite leader and put him into Jordan, or Transjordan, which never existed. And they said, this is a new leader, whereas in fact, the real people of that area were the Berbers, were the Muslims and the Arabs. They divided and conquered so that there could never be a central power that they could not control. The same thing they did United Arab Emirates, they did it in Saudi Arabia. Aramco was really a British outfit in Saudi Arabia. They know they've lost Saudi Arabia. The issue now is between the Sunnis and the Shiites. And guess what happened? Subsequently, after they messed up the Middle East and created also the state of Israel, in order to protect the southern flank, they used Iraq to protect the northern flank, and they used Saudi Arabia to protect their southern flank in terms of the post-World War, World One, the Ottoman Empire, they then had lost World War II because they were so stretched out that they reached out through a man called Stevenson and Churchill and really begged for FDR to give them lend-lease. This was not a democratic issue. This was an issue where they were vulnerable. Their whole military had been splayed out over the Middle East and in Singapore. In Singapore, they had 35,000 soldiers at the tip of Singapore, and the Japanese came on bicycle through Malaysia into Singapore and arrested all of them. And one of the famous writers of that, who was a prisoner, was a man by the name of James Clavell, King Rat. So the British have been a disaster in strategy, a disaster in tactics. Montgomery was one of the worst generals they've ever had, but they deified him. And we had Patton who said, you know, F to Montgomery, and he just swung around the Third Army and brought it right into Germany. So Britain has been nothing more than an anchor on the weight of America. Let it go. I think Britain knows it's not relevant. Britain understands it's just an arcane, vitriolic institution that has no relevancy to it. And let America go again. Otherwise, you know, we have nothing to do with Britain. It offers us nothing other than a vitriolic...
0: What's running the whole Libya situation? Is it Italy, France, or England, or a constellation of those three? And we have the same Al-Qaeda people, again, the core of the rebels. And Obama saying, you know, the attack helicopters have to go in from the British now. What's going on with that Libya situation?
1: Well, Libya is where Obama, again, this ineffectual leader, basically said, look, Gaddafi has to leave. And I've been in a lot of regime change. And one of the things that I always honored was a president who kept his mouth quiet and knew what national security was. So the work we did, or I did with others, it was to take the regime down, and then the president could announce we had a transition. But we didn't make a great point of it. Let me give you an example. I was not involved in the major transition of apartheid, which was really quite an impressive transition. It was done quietly under George H. Bush Sr., quietly over 8 years. I have yet to this day heard Bush Sr. ever take credit for the change in apartheid and bringing Mandela and de Klerk out. Now, in all fairness to the British, this has got to be fair. If we're going to attack them, I also want to give them credit. It was British intelligence and sociologists who went into South Africa and for 2 to 3 years spent time with the Afrikaners and the British divisions of South Africa. There's about 3 million people. And really talked them down and worked them through so that this would be a peaceful transition. Because I thought there would be a bloodbath. So give unto Caesar that which is Caesar's, and let's render unto them which they did well. And they did an excellent job in that transition.
0: All right. Let's completely shift gears now into Wiener dealing with this narcissism, lying and saying it wasn't the photo of him, now saying it probably is, and he's in a lot of trouble. We have Schwarzenegger running around now with all these other love children. We've got Dominique Strauss-Kahn. We've got other reports out of France with other leaders. Reportedly running around with, quote, little boys in Morocco. Who are these people?
1: Well, you know, actually, you brought this up. You were prescient. I'm not going to flatter you, but we were prescient, and you particularly were very prescient a couple of weeks ago when I was on the radio show, and we talked about, you asked me the question, what is the profile of a politician, Republican, Democrat, British, non-British, doesn't matter. They all follow pretty much the same thing. I've treated them. I've seen them. I've worked with them. Number one, they're very narcissistic. What does that mean in a fancy word? They love themselves. You can't give them enough gratitude and adulation because every day they have to feel they're like movie stars. Between Hollywood and Congress, there's really no difference. Neither one produces anything, and neither one has a product. Secondly, they need to self-aggrandize themselves to the point that they forgot they do not represent anything other than themselves. This is the real danger of our politicians, whether they're Republicans or Democrats. Thirdly, they have to look and act good, so no one can really appeal to their narcissism or their sense of self-worth other than themselves. And in order to gratify it, these inadequate men, for the most part, many of them are very shy, they're very inadequate, both physically, emotionally, and sexually. And they go out, and they go on the internet, they Twitter, to show off what they think they may or may not have, which is really not as relevant.
0: Stay right there, Doc. Board certified examining psychiatrist, Dr. Steve Pachinik, is our guest. We'll be right back. Stay with us. We're going to break down the mindset of our rulers with Dr. Steve Pachinik. Doc, continuing with the narcissism, we've got John Edwards being charged with conspiracy. I thought conspiracy didn't exist. Lying over $1 million reportedly for his mistress. And we've got the Schwarzenegger. We've got the Wiener stuff. I mean, what is wrong with these guys? You were getting into their mindset, how they operate. As you said, they think the whole world is them.
1: It's correct. I mean, the issue here is, remember, Wiener has worked very closely with Clinton. I mean, continuously, he brings up the issue that his wife has worked for Bill Clinton. Now, it's not for 15 years, and I'm sure his wife is a lovely lady. She's chief of staff for Hillary Clinton. But here you get the recapitulation of a man, again, a narcissist like Bill Clinton, who has to get filleted in the White House. He's so bold and totally just doesn't care about the American public and the inappropriateness of the behavior. And here you have the recapitulation and the man who worked with him or admired him or his wife worked with him. So it's a recapitulation. The key here for the audience to understand is I don't care what they do privately, but I'm not going to pay for it as an American citizen. Right now, I'm paying, and I've calculated, for 435 members of Congress, all of whom, for the most part, are useless, 200 senators who have really nothing to do except to create a think tank there and really can go home. We're paying about close to $2 billion a year for their salary and their staff, and the staff is there do nothing more than to allow them to self-aggrandize, go out, get their name in the paper, and get reelected. And we don't need this anymore in America. That's our own royal parliament. So in a way, we're recapitulating the narcissism and idiocy of what I found in England. And that has created the downfall of civilization. The Chinese are watching us and seeing how we're basically wasting money, wasting an incredible, let me say again, over $2 billion just for their staffs and their own salaries, for which they've done very little. I wouldn't mind getting that kind of salary, $177,000 plus $1.5 million per staff, for doing really nothing and getting myself back at work to do nothing at the end of the day. Now, what does that mean for the American public? That means the American public, and particularly in your audience, they've got to understand. We can't.
0: Doc, stay there. Got a break. Back in 60 seconds. Stay with Steve Pachinik's really been gracious in the last month or so to give us so much time here on air. I look forward to having him back up again soon. We're almost out of time. But Doc, I love my wife, and I feel like I have a responsibility to my children. And I am a man, though. And you know, women are very attractive, but still I have a sense that, you know, there's a larger mission, and I need to be faithful to my family. And I'm not saying, you know, any of us are perfect. But then you look at these politicians who have these incredible responsibilities, the Bill Clintons, the Schwarzeneggers, the Wieners, and they're always so reckless. And when you described narcissism earlier as thinking of yourself as the whole world, people think, well, that's greed. That's getting ahead. And we know narcissism is spreading. And people are narcissistic who are older and older. You're the real expert on that. But just when you described as thinking you're the whole world, I remember as a child realizing that dressing up like Batman didn't make me Batman. And I saw the other kids still thinking they were Batman. I realized that I'm part of something bigger in society and that I'm going to die, but that I do want future generations to have it good. And it's not that I'm even some great guy. I'm driven by not wanting to be a slave, not wanting to be beaten by scum, by wanting to win and seeing humanity win. And I am very aggressive. I'm not even saying I'm a perfect person. But what would you call an Alex Jones or somebody like a Steve Pachinik, who, like yourself especially, who wants to be behind the scenes, versus people sending photos of their private parts to women? And I mean, it just sounds like fifth grade behavior.
1: Well, you're absolutely right. I think you and I fit into a category that they would like to call whatever they want. But basically, you would say we're rogues, we're mavericks. We don't allow anybody to subsume us or make us slaves to their ideas, their icons, or to a process. And that's not what the process requires. The process wants those people who are not accountable. See, you and I are accountable for what we do in our private lives. You're accountable for what you say. I'm accountable for what I say. I'm accountable for my businesses. You're accountable for your businesses. In this process of the royalty and the process of the congressional and the political system, there is no accountability. That's why you get very weak people who have no accountability, and they just promote themselves because you can't say, hey, listen, you know, you bankrupted this company, and now you're going to bankrupt this country. You haven't had accountability on our bankers. Not one banker has yet been indicted for the most criminal acts in the world. So you have a process with no accountability, all responsibility, but nobody's willing to take responsibility. Yet you have a system where there are people who are accountable, and you don't see their narcissism coming out. Our brave men and women who go into the field and die, whether they're in the intelligence system, the military system, or a civilian, you don't hear about them. They're quiet heroes. The quiet heroes, the people, the everyday American, does not need to say me, me, me. The politicians who have no accountability and have to continuously fed with total irresponsible process, not product, but process, has nothing to do but talk about themselves because that's all they've ever thought about. So instead of resigning, having a sense of shame, which they have no sense of shame, they have no real what we call superego, that they're responsible for their behavior, they continue to go on. Clinton was a perfect example. Oh, yes, I didn't do anything, but I corrected the economy. No, he did. The man who probably did most was Gore or whatever. But you don't see the responsible leaders. Can you imagine an Eisenhower, supreme Allied commander, doing any of these behaviors? The answer is no. And what Truman said was very clear. These men and women, they confuse the office they're in with their own personality. The office of the presidency is what allows Obama to do all the narcissistic, foolish behavior that he's doing this time and bringing us to unemployment, a huge debt ceiling, and an economy that's crashing.
0: You know, hold on, Dr. Pachanik. I want to bring
1: about Obama.
0: We've got to break. Let's finish.
1: He's what made him.
0: All right, we've got a break. I want to bring you in to finish up, then have Bob Chapman throw you a question before we let you go. Just do 5 more minutes with us with Bob Chapman on the other side. Stay with us. We'll be right back. PrisonPlanet.tv, InfoWars.com. Right, ladies and gentlemen, we're back live. Dr. Steve Pachanik about to leave us, but he was getting into Obama's narcissism. Bob Chapman was in U.S. intelligence, worked against the Russians in Germany before he went on to be the biggest private silver and gold broker and helped finance the Gary Allen Report, co-authored that, helped put out None Dare Call It Conspiracy. Also, of course, fighting the whole New World Order crowd for a very long time. And Bob Chapman joins us, and I have no idea what Bob's going to ask him. Bob will be with us for the rest of the hour, getting into the huge economic developments, like Moody's saying, yes, the U.S. may lose its AAA rating. Well, it was Standard & Poor's 2 months ago said that. This is big news. A lot of financial news we're going to cover with Bob Chapman. But, Bob, I have no idea what you're going to ask Steve Pachanik, but I like that wild card. Do you have any questions or comments for Dr. Steve Pachanik?
2: First of all, Steve, nice to meet you.
1: Nice to meet you.
2: And the question I have is, do you see any possibility, considering the Manhattan District Attorney has brought charges against Goldman Sachs, that perhaps there will be more charges brought against other firms for the criminality that they got involved in?
1: Yes. Here's the issue. I think it's an excellent question. I don't know the gentleman, but I knew his father, Cyrus Vance Jr., and I have a very great respect for the entire family. The issue is going to come down to an indictment. Now, here's the key word. There will be an arrangement that's made with Goldman Sachs, but what I'm requesting on behalf of the American public, and I think it's very important that that be an indictment of Goldman Sachs. Now, why is that important? Because criminal charges have to be placed on Blankfein, the deputy owner, because I was a former managing director of an investment banking firm that went under, and I took them under, and I know exactly how it has to go in terms of the investment banking firm. There will be people who will be brought in, probably the group that's the correlation trading desk, under Jonathan Eagle, E-G-O-L. The French guy was Fabrice Touré that was brought up. David Gerst will be brought up. Jordan Kaufman will be brought up. Darren Thomas will be brought up. Jeff Williams, Shin Yukawa, and the Goldman employees from other departments that were involved in Abacus, as you know.
0: By the way, did you have intel on this? Because you've said in the last few interviews they need to be indicted. They will be indicted. Did you have some scuttlebutt?
1: No, but let me tell you what happened. I'm a businessman. I didn't have any inside information on any of this, but it's not hard, like you do, Alex, to go in and to notice a year before And Chapman can tell you this. A year before they were indicted or investigated, Goldman Sachs was selling these artificial securitized CDOs, securitized debt obligations, which really meant nothing. It was artificially created. Then telling, and they were coming in and buying against their own products and shorting it. So you could see it on the market. I saw it on the market. I called up several people. And I said, listen, this is an indictment. This criminal activity is going on. I was dismissed, and I said repeatedly, if you do not indict these people at Goldman Sachs, Bear Stearns, you're talking about J.P. Morgan, you're talking about Morgan Stanley, none of them are clean. By the way, let's go back to the rating agency, Moody. Here's an issue where we got to go to Warren Buffett, who should be investigated repeatedly and has been brought up as this false narrative hero of America, this poor old man whom everybody goes to, but in fact owned Moody's, took all of the junk product, as Chapman can tell you, which was rated at double E. That's very low tranche. That means that's the junk of the junk. Moody's then rated it as AAA and sold that artificial, non-existing product of mortgage SDOs and then FDSs and sold it all over the world where everybody got fees, millions and hundred millions of dollars of fees. Now, if you don't tell me that Warren Buffett should be indicted, that Blankfein should be indicted, that Jack Fine should be indicted, and instead we have this nonsensical movie and book story about it, Too Big to Fail, where they made a hero out of Paulson, out of Geithner, and out of Bernanke, all of whom were incompetent, and Greenspan should be indicted because he took this whole economy right over the abyss and comes back and tells the American public, oh, this was a little aberration. No, it goes back to the issue of narcissism. It goes back to the issue of accountability. The American public must insist on criminal indictments, Mr. Chapman.
0: Yes, and for those that don't know,
1: criminal indictments goes all the way to Blankfein. He has to go to prison. It goes to Warren Buffett. It goes to Moody's. It goes to S&P. There are no innocent people in this business. Then you go
0: Dr. Pachinik, for those that don't know, back on May 25th, Cyrus Vance Jr. Did announce the indictment of major organized groups. And he's also moving towards other indictments, talking about some of these different banks. But Bob Chapman, briefly, give us the latest on these moves towards indictment.
2: Only what I've read in the press, and they're in the process of doing so. And they did indict Mr. Edwards today, if you hadn't heard.
0: No, they did.
1: Well, that's not enough.
2: Yes, they did. But I've been writing about this ever since before it happened, this whole episode of the mortgages and the securitization, and especially, I just can't believe that the rating agencies get away with what they get away with, and the civil suits against them were dismissed, which I couldn't believe.
1: You're right.
2: So the question
1: explain
2: comes
1: why
2: up,
1: they were dismissed and why they should have been criminally indicted, Mr. Chapman.
0: By the way, speaking of Blankfein at Goldman Sachs, they've now sent him subpoenas today.
2: That's right. But
1: Goldman Sachs,
2: Steve, what
1: it's not
2: did you
1: enough
2: just
1: to
2: say
1: be subpoenaed.
2: There?
1: It's a beginning, but not enough. Cyrus Vance Jr. has to understand there has to be an indictment, criminal indictment, not just of the Daniel Sparks, who's the department head of Goldman Sachs Mortgage Department. It has to go all the way up to the CEO. There is no, and I can categorically tell you, there is no investment banking firm, particularly Goldman Sachs, which prides itself on being a team organization. Translated, it means they're under total tight control under Blankfein, who was a traitor, T-R-A-D-E-R, and also could be a traitor to the American public. Basically, there has to be criminal indictment. It's not enough to get a civil suit out of this. And if they're going to pay a penalty again and not admit guilt, we have not accomplished the job that we should have on behalf of the American public. And that's where Mr. Levin, Senator Levin of the Senate, has to come in, and that's where Holder and Simon. Now, what's interesting in all of this, Bob and Alex, is that it's the Attorney General of Manhattan that's bringing suit. It's not the federal government. And the question is, why is the federal government not involved? The SEC should have brought in the indictment.
0: Well, that Attorney General better not fly anytime soon, or he better not be visiting, you know, any women he shouldn't, or he'll end up like the governor in New York. Expanding on this, if you just joined us, ladies and gentlemen, 2 weeks ago, the Rolling Stone, which is a little mouthpiece of a certain area of the establishment, came out and said the Senate committee has found criminal activity by Goldman Sachs, JP Morgan. Where are the indictments? And we see things moving in that direction, and we see some of the underlings getting in trouble. But that was my next point. We need to see the big guys get in trouble, because now, since the bailouts, they haven't stopped all this fraud. They've actually taken the bailout money and put it back into the kitty. Well, listen, great talking to you, Dr. Steve Pachinik, stevepachinik.com.
1: It's a pleasure, and it's an honor. Thank you very much, and thank your people for listening.
0: Thank you, and we'll talk to you again hopefully very soon. Take care. Going back to Bob Chapman for the balance of the hour. Bob, so much is happening. I want to tackle first, what do you make of Moody's coming out yesterday? For those that don't know, now the second of the big three rating agencies behind Standard & Poor's, and saying that it looks like the U.S. could lose its credit rating. Is that saber-rattling by the establishment to get them to raise the debt ceiling, or is something else happening?
2: Two things, the debt ceiling and also the purification of the next quantitative easing, whatever they may call it. And they want both of them, and they want them desperately, because without them, they're going to have serious problems. If the legislation is not passed to extend the debt limit to, say, $16.3 trillion, which is short-term debt, what's going to happen is that the federal government will have to continue to take money from the pension plan, which is supposed to be...
3: 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Question everything.
2: Going into those plans. Instead, it's being diverted into running the government. And if we get to August the 2nd or before, and they say, okay, we made a deal here, we're going to do this, that, and the other thing, and it's all fixed up. But how are they going to pay back the pension plan, the money? That means that they're going to have to issue even more bonds. On the other hand, if that's rejected, you're going to have a circus. Number one, there will be a downgrading, and that's what Moody's and Fitch and S&P are trying to tell people. But it is being used as scare tactics as well. And most of what the government does and has done is usually hollow.
0: All right, let me stop you. We're going to break. You called it again, over and over again, for the last 6 months. You said there will be QE3. They're going to say they're not doing it, but they will. And you've said that for the last month, every week, every Friday. Said it last week. So now, on record, they're coming out and saying, well, we're going to do QE3, but we're not going to call it that. So let's talk about what that means and how you were able to predict that they would not just have QE3, or for layman, turning up the printing presses at light speed, but how you knew they'd lie about it, because they didn't lie on the last two rounds. So how'd you know that, Bob? We'll break that down on the other side. What's coming up for gold and silver, other major commodities? We'll look at a bunch of other news as well. Stay with us. We'll be right back. Is at least 10 state attorney generals, or if we have to, local district attorneys, to start criminal investigations on J.P. Morgan, Goldman Sachs, and others. I mean, they've committed crimes publicly. I mean, even the establishment Rolling Stone says indict them. I mean, they've destroyed our civilization if they can basically get the first down and make another goal on us. I mean, they've sold the fraud, too big to fail. We're attached to this time bomb. We've got to cut this time bomb off of us and push it over the edge of a cliff. And that means bringing these people to justice, because if it's allowed to explode, it's the end of society. There's no way to pay all this off. We don't owe it. it's a fraud. Same thing for Iceland, same thing for Ireland, same thing for Portugal, Greece. It's a fraud. Going back to Bob Chapman, Bob, you called it. You said they've got to do QE3. They're going to do QE3, but they're not going to say they're doing QE3. Then they came out and said, we're not doing QE3. And then now they're basically still monetizing the debt and moving forward.
2: And they have to. They can't afford any gap. You saw the first quarter GDP, it was up 1.8%. Now, mind you, about $1.8 trillion was pumped into the economy. And that's all I got? I thought they'd even do better than that.
0: And that's with cook numbers. We know they're cooking the GDP, like unemployment.
2: Well, it's probably even worse than that then. But even the second quarter, I think if they illegally, bogusly come in with 1.5% to 2%, the second two, the third and fourth quarters, are going to be dreadful. They'll be zero to minus unless they get this money quickly into the economy. Now, I'm not talking about only the purchase of Treasury securities with money made up out of thin air. I'm talking about them getting into the economy and trying to make things happen. And they've got to do that. And I think that's what they'll try to do this time, whether they want to do it or not. And so that will be the next step. And we're going through the fallout of the stage of QE1 and stimulus one right now with approximately 10% inflation. It'll be 14 by the end of the year. Next year, we'll get the fallout inflation-wise from QE2, stimulus 2. And that should take us up to 25% inflation, maybe 30. And then if we have the QE3 from anywhere between 1.7 and 2.5 trillion in this coming year and a half that's coming up, then we got a shot at 50% inflation, which is hyperinflation. And that's where this thing's headed. And that's why some of the members of the Fed are saying, gee, we can't do this.
0: Yeah, that's rats leaving the sinking ship to have the Dallas Fed, Kansas City Fed, and others open. And Greenspan earlier this year at the Jekyll Island anniversary meeting said, big banks have engaged in crime. He's basically tattling on their own system to act like he's not a kingpin in it. But to have more and more of their own board members denouncing what's happened shows they understand that they have bitten off more than they can chew. As Brzezinski said last year, people aren't looking at puppet presidents anymore. They know who's running the show. They know who to blame.
2: And that's why it's so important that we keep up this crusade that you're doing and others like you on radio, as well as through the internet. We're beating them to death. As you said a few weeks ago, we're breathing down their collar, and they don't know what to do. And that is the truth. We're beating them, and we got to keep it up until we stop them.
0: We're starting to beat the TSA. They just cut $270 million of their funding. Congress moving with laws to ban the grope downs and machines. Texas is trying to reintroduce the bill to ban it. Other states are moving. Polls are showing over 90% are against it. I mean, on every front, when we fight, we win.
2: And that's absolutely right. And all we have to do is very simply tell the truth. And Steve was just on. I asked him the right question. He was very much imbued in that whole thing. He understood and came up with the lightning-fast answer. This is what we ought to do to them. I've been saying that for a long time, but he doesn't have my venue. And he's absolutely right. We got to put them away. We got to take their wealth away from them and give it to the government to reduce our debt. That's what we got to do.
0: And then we don't have to raise taxes. We don't have to cut all of the safety net. And I'm against the main safety net because it makes us dependent. But it's a red herring to say cut all of this and raise taxes when that wouldn't fix anything, Bob.
2: And, you know, all these people are sitting with hundreds of millions of dollars or billions that could go into our economy to solve some of these problems without having to tax the poor people more. Alan Greenspan was in CNBC this morning talking about taxes like they were when Mr. Clinton was in office. Top tax rate was 80-90%. I mean, what is this guy thinking about?
0: Well, they write the laws where they're...
2: I don't get it.
0: They're exempt with all this offshoring, and they want to take our money and give it to them. They want to destroy the poor people and the middle class, and it ain't happening, crooks. You went too far. We'll be right back with Bob Chapman. Your calls, too. I've been asking some of the questions, and I'm sure you've got some other little tidbits that you want to get into or cover. What's your take on the state of the union right now? And then I want to get into all this hype about hacking happening by foreign governments right when they're trying to pass the Cybersecurity Act. I predicted this would happen. No doubt this is the false flag. Right on time, the Chinese and the Russians attack right when the globalists are trying to pass this new global treaty to openly arrest people with no judge, no jury, 5 years in prison for embedding a YouTube video. I mean, that's actually in the bill. Drudge has it linked today. Bob, what's your take?
2: It's not unexpected. They will try to do what they can do to slow everything down and to be able to continue to try to control what is said and what is done. And these kinds of things arise throughout society. You just mentioned the TSA experience in Texas. We have SWAT teams shooting people 64 times. If you've ever shot people, two or three times is usually sufficient. I don't know what these policemen were thinking about.
0: One guy was around the house and ran around once the Marine, we now learned the gun was on safety, dead in his own house, and just wanted to get some and unloaded a few clips into him as well.
2: Yeah, that's right. And
0: hey, guys, this is not deer hunting. This is not deer hunting. Even if somebody needs to be killed, it's a solemn act. Sorry, go ahead.
2: Yeah, well, they think it's a party because they envision in their minds that this person was, in fact, a criminal simply because he had a gun, and only the police should have them. And I guess they pick certain types of people to be on those crews, so to speak. But that's a very, very terrible act. And these sort of things have got to stop. Because in the long run, it's not only the victims, it's also it's going to destroy the effectiveness of law enforcement. I mean, they're supposed to be there to help people, not murder them.
0: Yeah, they're losing the moral high ground, which the system wants, so it's an us against them, and then cops see reflected by the public the mistrust. And that's why more and more people are just tired of it, and a lot of cops are starting to get killed. I mean, I don't think the police, even though they feel like they're tough in their black uniforms, really want a war with the American people. I don't think that's going to look too nice.
2: Well, they can't win. My goodness. What is there, 500,000 of them? There's 200 million people in America know how to shoot. You know, case closed. But, you know, there's all these other things that are going on that you mentioned during your show, and it tends to continue to grind against the freedom of our country. And it puts the average person on the defensive all the time. I just talked to a man on a program, and he is going to go from one city to another. It's a 2.5-3 hour drive. I mean, a 2.5-day drive, because his daughter's going to return too near where they are because she was offered a splendid job. And he's got to go and drive with her because he's afraid, not of her getting robbed or raped or murdered. He's afraid of the police. And that's not good. And so we shouldn't have that kind of thing in America. Police should be there helping people, not along the highway looking for prey.
0: Hey, you've got family that are police. I mean, I've got family that are police. I mean, this is not the way we want to go here.
2: Not at all. I mean, we need the police. We need people to get bad people and put them in jail. I mean, I don't want to go out and have to do that. Neither do you. And it's not a nice job either. It's a very, very difficult job. So we want to support them, but you've got to get rid of those people who are doing things like that. It's got to stop. And I heard a police chief on one of your tapes say, well, if they don't bring in the money from stopping these vehicles, I guess this is in Tennessee, then, that we do let them go. I mean, I can't believe
0: Where are the police unions saying you can't order the officers to go rob people's wallets? I mean, what's coming next?
2: I don't know, but it'll reach a point where it'll get very dangerous for the police. And And, you know, once 20 or 30 of them get killed, then maybe they get the message. Because there's lots of people out there who know how to handle weapons far better than they do.
0: Well, it's not just that. There's a lot of people fed up who just don't care anymore. And that's what's, and this country's going into a depression. There's war zones, riots, the killings are all increasing of citizens, cops, everybody. We're going into a very dangerous time, and I don't have some macho hair in me that hopes all this goes nasty. I want stability. I want free market. I want our republic back. And the globalists are going to sit back in their armored redoubts while we all kill each other. I would rather it not go that direction, Bob.
2: Well, I agree with you completely, and let's hope that law enforcement management is listening, and they say, no, I got to make sure this is not going to happen in my department, and he calls all the offices in, and he says, look, we can't have that kind of thing going on. You go out of your way to avoid that. No shooting people 64 times, et cetera, et cetera, et cetera, and everybody knows what I'm talking about. They got to straighten up and fly right, and, you know, 85% of them are good people. And it's like any other profession, 15% are ratty people, whether they're stockbrokers or truck drivers or policemen. It doesn't make any difference. There's bad people in the world.
0: Except a truck driver can't get away with doing bad stuff for long.
2: Well, he's got a big rig, how he's going to put it.
0: Yeah, well, the point
2: but
0: is
2: anyway, that... also, we should talk a wee bit about Greece, supposedly...
0: Yeah, let's do that and then go to calls. Let's do that.
2: Yeah, and we don't know what the particulars are. Unfortunately, I'll get this late this afternoon from all of our people in Greece and all over the weekend, so I'm not going to really tell you what the real story is and what probably will happen until Monday. And, you know, you and I and Alex and a few others went on radio and television over there, and I must say we created a big impression, and people listened. And I'm so glad we had that opportunity to be able to help, because we are helping.
0: Well, continue then, Bob. Break it down.
2: Well, I don't know what the deal is. They're talking in terms of $70 billion worth of assets being sold. I don't think they should sell anything. They went through a year of 35 to 40% less salaries, and people who are retiring at 50 have to retire at 70 now, and those are very, very severe cuts. Business is almost non-existent. We have subscribers who own businesses there, big businesses as well as small ones, and everybody's hurting. What they should have done is phased in the austerity over 5 years and phased in tax increases over 5 years. And that would have been far more acceptable, because now, if the people aren't making the money, the revenue's coming in, not coming in, and so how can they pay their bills? Impossible. And this is what the IMF and those people who don't care about the financial and economic resuscitation of Greece would do. Their GDP has fallen off a cliff, and it's going to continue to stay there. And any money that they give to them after they might sell off some of their assets, let's say they get another $50 or $100 billion, whatever it is, it'll be gone in a year. And they're going to be right back where they were before because of the approach that was taken in solving the problem. Mr. Tsipras, who runs the opposition party, has a great plan, a plan similar to that. And I think it'll work. And I think if they try to put this thing through, either one or two things could very well happen. Number one, throwing the president out of office. Number two, there could be a military coup. And that country has known that before. In 74, they had a military coup. I don't know how many years they were in power. I think three or four, and that was it. But they caused a lot of damage because they didn't have experience in business and running those sort of things. And that's understandable. So there's two sides to that. But those kind of things can happen. Those people are fed up. There's 150,000 plus people in the street every day. There's been very little, if any, violence. I have a link on that those demonstrations, which you probably have, in Spain. People sitting and standing and doing nothing, being attacked viciously by the police. It was horrible. I just couldn't believe what they were doing, breaking people's arms and legs and crushing their heads for no reason. And so they keep that stuff up in Spain, they will have a revolution.
0: Oh, it's going to happen. And all over the world, the globalists have come in with continuity of agenda and trained cops to act like this because the criminals knew the economy was going to implode. And now they're telling the police, go do this or society will collapse. Society will collapse if we don't get these globalist parasites off our backs. It's in their official IMF World Bank plans, 2002, to do this by design. Get it? Join the right team, people in government. You idiots. Let's go ahead and talk to Aaron in Nevada. Aaron, you're on the air worldwide.
4: Hey, thank you very much, GlennOn.com. I got two comments and a question for each of you, if it's okay.
2: Go ahead.
4: Okay. All right. The main thing we got to do here overall is change the messages running down through the chain of command. Number two, just like the founding fathers, ultimate risk cannot be avoided to change or challenge the NWO's grand design. You can't avoid it. So question for you, Bob. I think there's a crossroads right now with gold and silver. I want to put you on the spot right here. If you had one to choose from this point forward to the end of the year, gold or silver?
2: Silver always has more leverage, no question. But I am recommending 50-50, half of each in your investment portfolio. And because I don't know, and I don't think anybody else does, exactly what's going to happen. I mean, we've got these ulterior forces of J.P. Morgan Chase, HSBC, Goldman Sachs, Citi, and the United States government.
0: But historically, QE3 will only drive up commodities, including gold and silver.
2: That's right, and that's the bottom line. You're absolutely correct, Alex. In the final analysis, no matter what they do, that's what's going to happen.
0: Inflation
2: and higher prices, and they can't stop.
0: Yeah, and they can play games for a while, but you watch the 12-year graph, it shows it goes down for a while, but always up more after that because of the laws of finance and commodities. Jack in Japan, thanks for holding. Jack, you're on the air with Bob Chapman.
5: Thanks, Alex. Hey, listen, I know that you've been hammering the TSA and the global economy today, but I'd like to change gears and talk about Fukushima, if that's okay, sir.
0: Yeah, it's just the radiation keeps exploding off the charts, drifting across the U.S. It's just absolutely horrible. Go ahead.
5: It is. It is. Listen, the Kyoto News Agency here locally is reporting a new explosion as of May 31st at the number 4 reactor, and that the building, which is currently leaning or listing about 8 degrees on the top two floors, damaged apparently by the explosion of the number 3
0: yep.
5: reactor. This is of particular import because it's in the number 4 reactor, according to my research. It holds the most and also the freshest spent fuel, including plutonium.
0: That was confirmed. We covered that earlier in the week, and it's just unbelievable. And it's much bigger than Chernobyl, and our media isn't covering it, and our government's raising the radiation levels and saying what's safe. Bob Chapman.
2: I think you guys have covered that. It's kind of out of my realm in a way. I was on the phone with Tokyo this morning, and I said, what's going to happen? They said to me, well, all they do is lie to us. And so we don't know any more than you do.
0: Everybody knows. It's just insane. I mean, at Chernobyl, they had the kids not drink milk and local produce for 6 months. It's higher levels of radiation here now, and they just say, hey, it's nutritious, eat it. I mean, things have really changed. Anything else from Japan, sir?
5: Well, yeah, the other thing I wanted to bring up is that there are places where, you know, the kids are getting 3 millisieverts.
0: Stay there. Let's break it down on the other side. Yeah, it was over a month ago that the chief government scientist of the prime minister resigned and said that they're telling kids to stay just 10 kilometers away from Fukushima and that it will kill them all. Won't even have to wait more than a year. They're going to die. And that the radiation just keeps building up. It just keeps pluming out and piling up. And I've seen the reports where they admit that it's devastation that can't even be described. But that was the point you were getting at there, Jack, in Japan?
5: Yeah, I mean, basically, there's areas where they're getting 3 millisieverts per hour. You calculate that out. That's 525 chest x-rays per year. And the government's response is that the kids should wear these little paper hay fever masks and long-sleeve shirts. And so it's no surprise that in a recent mainstream medium poll that over 80% of the people said that they did not believe that the government was telling them the full truth, and that the Prime Minister Khan currently has a 1.37 approval rating according to how he's handling this this event, and has promised

0: I don't think that they had the kind of training, in fact, I certainly don't think they had, to identify what free trade, globalization, offshoring, and outsourcing were all about. And many, many people with multiple degrees don't, and they still don't. It's about destroying the American economy. And they're victims. It's not only on tool and die making. Now they're taking work away from attorneys and even anesthesiologists and architects. And of course, you've heard all about the call centers. And so this destruction of the American economy is ongoing. It just continues. And everybody's suffering. You know, we've lost 11 million jobs in 11 years to free trade and globalization.
1: And the media says you're racist if you don't want to give your job up to third world countries. When the third worlder standards are going down, the globalists aren't lifting them up by pulling us down. They're pushing everybody down.
0: And that's the true statement. And that's going to continue until we can get Congress to pass a law reinstituting tariffs on goods and services. All we want is a level playing field.
1: Of course, China has a giant tariff.
0: You make a broom in America for 75 cents, and you make a broom in China for 50 cents. There's a tariff of 25 cents in each broom that comes in from China. And if the Chinese brooms are better, well, they'll do better. It's as simple as that. They'll sell more. But that money will go into federal treasury, which in turn will reduce our debt.
1: Bob, we are just flat out of time. I really look forward to talking to you again next Friday here. We'll be covering Bilderberg Group Intel next week. I'll be back this Sunday, 4 to 6 p.m. Folks can go to theinternationalforecaster.com and check out your information or call 800-686-2237 and get a free complimentary copy, hard copy, or email of the latest. 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Bob Chapman, thank you so much.
0: You're welcome, and thank you all for listening.
1: Great week. Great job, crew. I'm going to go do battle with the MI6 BBC boys after this. I'll be back Sunday live, 4 to 6 p.m. Weren't live last weekend because of the holiday, but it was good retransmission. Big guest next week. I'm just going to leave it at that. Big article at Infowars.com. No conspiracy theory. WikiLeaks cable confirms North American Union secret integration. Get it out to everybody.
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4: We're back with Gary Wayne, the author of the Genesis 6 Conspiracy. So these kings, queens around the world that tie their bloodline to the Nephilim, which were the product of a commingling of the fallen angels and human wives. I mean, is it simply limited to royalty? Because let's face it, monarchs are on their way out. More and more countries around the world, there are a few holdouts. Most are becoming republics. So where else do we find the descendants or the bloodline of the Nephilim?
5: It's a very, very good question. And it's very, very true that the visibility of the royal families aren't there. I mean, we have, you know, the English crown, but they're just not visible and showing that visible control everywhere. And over the last 100 years, they've stepped a little bit more further back and into the background, but still controlling things. And they have a whole series of orders within the royal families, whether or not it's the, the Rollo bloodlines that go back to the gods of Odin, which is the Seraphim order, or it's any of the other orders that that the royal families have throughout Europe. These are the orders that control, you know, the lower level orders of secret societies. And the conduit is the Rosicrucians, where you have the

0: upper half of the Rosicrucians being the purebloods who report up the ladder to these other orders. And it goes something like this. So the Rosicrucians report to the Committee of 300, which reports to the Council of 33, which reports to the family of the 13 families. And then intersecting in those top layers, you have all of these royal blood orders. And so they control the world through their organization. So they're not very visible, but those bloodlines are still there. And they're the ancient names, not ancient, I guess medieval names would be a better way of saying it, whether or not it's the Sinclair family, which are the St. Clairs, who actually are that bloodline of Rollo. They changed their name to St. Clair after they expropriate Normandy from the French in about 911 AD. You've got names like de Bouillon, de Payon, and Anjou, who were founding members of the Knights Templar, who were the descendants of the last Merovingian survivor, Dagobert, of the Lorraine region. And the Anjou produced the Plantagenet, which most of the presidents take their genealogies back to through King John of the Magna Carta. And that was the Plantagenet dynasty at that point in time. You have families like the Habsburg Lorraine, which is an intermarriage of the Anjou out of Lorraine into the Habsburg dynasty. You've got the Stuart family, which is at that point in time now becomes the Unicorn family, which is again the most ennobled of that time. Got the Bourbons of Spain, who I mentioned, who have the King of Jerusalem title today, and on and on and on. These are families that are in the background who are still pulling the strings.
1: And who stands, is there a bloodline that stands in opposition? For example, I don't know, I'm just blue skying it here, but Jesus had a half brother. His father Joseph had a family before. So there was James, who I believe became the first bishop of Jerusalem. And was martyred. Is there a bloodline there that is preserved and that stand in opposition to the Nephilim?
0: Well, what happens is that these groups of people, they are drafting Jesus's family and Jesus and John the Baptist in as a scenes into their bloodline and organization. Falsely, I believe. The family of Jesus is called the Despicini. And we do know that they're still active in the church. And actually, when Constantine is setting up Christianity as the state-sponsored religion of Rome, which I think he also mixes in a lot of Mithraism, but that's another rabbit hole, you have the Despicini who are actually petitioning to move the center for the Christian church back to Jerusalem. They don't win that argument, but they're visible then. But because they've been drafted in by the polytheists, it's part of that scion of the bloodlines that they've have also used for their pedigree.
1: So the kings and queens, do they all without exception have, you can't get into the club, right? Unless you have Nephilim blood, but is that the idea?
0: For the most part, they're all going to have a pedigree that is going to be acceptable, or they're going to have a pedigree where they're going to be used to reintroduce or a refreshing of the bloodline. You know, we're seeing, let's say, with the Windsors in England, more of that bloodline that's a little bit further out. But I think in any of the bloodlines, you're going to have to find something that's probably connected back. I wouldn't, say that none of them would go rogue on that. But as a general rule, you need to have that pedigree to be in the club. Absolutely. And it's just, you don't have standing within that world unless you've got a pedigree that is important.
1: To what extent do we all have Nephilim blood in us? Is there a particular blood marker?
0: Yeah, that's a very good question. And in my book, I don't specifically talk about that a whole lot in terms of the blood, but I talk all around it just because we can't prove it. But what seems to be the blood is the marker is the Rh negative bloodline. And typically the Royals have Rh negative line blood, and so the Windsors is O negative, which is the most sought after blood. Now that's only in about 15% of the population in the world. So it's not the dominant. Rh positive would be more dominant. But you get a concentration of this bloodline in France and in England, where the percentages go up significantly. In parts of France, you know, it's going to be like, you know, 20 to 25%. The most concentrated levels of Rh negative is in the Basques. And they settled in southwest France, where the Templars settled, where King of Septimania was, where the Cathars and the Abyssinians were, and sort of the area of rebellion, if I can put it that way, an epicenter of rebellion. And the Basques believe that they are the most pure of the bloodlines. Now, they had a falling out with the bloodlines that moved out of Europe, and they have the Basque diaspora, but they believe that they are the Homo Atlantis. This is their belief, and I'm sure not every Basque believes this, but this is their mythology and their belief system, and that what they talk about when they say they're Homo Atlantis is they were the survivors after the flood who settled in northwest Spain and in southwest France, and then also started the civilization of Egypt, the civilization of Mesopotamia, and not without coincidence from what we've talked about earlier, the Scythian civilization, and that they are the most ennobled bloodline in the world. But again, they've had a falling out with the other bloodlines that moved out of Europe. So that's the Rh negative bloodline. And people who have Rh negative bloodline, you know, they are grouped with a lot of science and research that, you know, then this is sort of a mixing of many, many scientific results, but they have a higher intelligence than the average human. They average 135 plus. They say they have better analytical skills, better intuitive abilities, more psychic abilities, and on and on and on. I won't go through all of the different things that they say that come along with this in terms of that mythos. But those are scientific results that sort of go along with that. And so they believe in more than the blood. It's actually what they would call the gene of Isis, which is the biggest marker. So a DNA marker or a gene marker, which they would also say is the root word for Genesis. And it's through the genes that produces the type of blood. And so that would be the true marker that I think would they would be looking for to identify who the people are around the world, that they want to know who they are and what level of degree of purity they have as they start to bring in this new age, or what we would know as Christians as the end time.
1: All right, let's take another time out. When we come back, we'll talk about the reemergence of the Nephilim on the world stage in the end times, as you just mentioned. Back with more of my conversation with Gary Wayne, the author of the Genesis 6 Conspiracy, right here on The Conspiracy Show.
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1: We are back with Gary Wayne, the author of The Genesis 6 Conspiracy. Again, Gary, how do people get a hold of the book?
0: Best way to get a hold of the book is through Amazon.com, Amazon.ca, or Barnes & Noble, or you can go to my website at thegenesis6conspiracy.com and get a signed copy, or link over to any of those places that I just mentioned, and or get a link into the Kindle version.
1: At some point, I think it's in the book of Matthew, Jesus is asked about the end times, and he says that in the end times, it will be as it was in the days of Noah. Is Jesus referencing the Nephilim in that passage?
0: It's a great question, and a lot of people think it's just referencing the violence, and or people were shocked and weren't ready for the end time, and all of that was true, but the disciples asked what were all of the signs of his coming in the end time, and this is an overarching sign as well as those smaller details. And so I think he is referencing that we need to understand the days of Noah who lived 950 years, 600 years before the flood, 350 years after the flood. And so I think we need to understand what was going on at Sodom and Gomorrah and at Babel and with the creation of Israel, as well as the creation of the giants before the flood and the cause of the flood. And I think he wants us to understand that it's going to look like that with the same universal religion that they imposed through the Nephilim. This is what the end time is going to look like. And in Luke's version, he actually connects Sodom and Gomorrah, which is with its destruction of fire, as part of the as of Noah days of the flood, which I think is telling us that there is a second incursion and that that destruction was fire. And just as the first apocalypse was by water, the linkage is the end times will be an apocalypse of fire, which is the description of all of the destruction for the most part that we get in the apocalypse. So I think he's directing us to learn what happened in prehistory and history so that we were not deceived for what's going to happen in the end time.
1: And was he also specifically talking about the Nephilim taking human wives and creating this hybrid offspring? In fact, some have suggested that the modern day UFO alien abduction phenomena is a mirroring of those days of Noah.
0: Well, I would agree with that to a certain degree. And so we don't know whether or not we're going to have actual giants roaming around and that there are angels are going to procreate and recreate the Nephilim of old. Or it's going to be the descendants, as my book focuses more on in terms of being part of that end time alliance. Just as in Daniel 2:43, you have the descendants of the metallic dynasties of the Rephaim after the flood, who are part of this 10-nation empire, which they're going to call the New Atlantis, which is what the Club of Rome is trying to establish around the world as we speak in groups of nations and trading blocks, etc. But anyways, these descendants are going to intermix with the seed of men. So we know there's going to be a representative of these bloodlines that are going to intermix with human beings in the end time. Or there's going to be a recreation. I think we need to be open to both. And or is there another way to create Nephilim? And I think it's, you know, when you are doing a violation against the laws of creation, you're doing, whether or not it's DNA manipulation to do that, it's the same sort of Nephilim concept. So again, whether through alien technology or human technology, because we're able to now manipulate the DNA, it could be that we'll see the giants come in that way as well. I would also be open to the fact that if one accepts that the spirits of the Nephilim didn't die, they didn't go to sleep, and they weren't permitted into heaven, and they've been roaming just as Jesus was dealing with, like, Legion and other thirsting demon spirits at his time, that they're still out there, and that with the technology that is being developed right now, is that there could be clones or transhumanism or whatever else is going to come out of this this technology where these demon spirits might be able to enter and lead sort of the armies of the end time. And or you're going to create all of these fantastic biological weapons that are part animal, because you get some crazy descriptions in Revelation 9, in Joel 1 and 2, and the Gog and Magog War, which I think is reflective back of there's a Nephilim influence to that World War III that happens with that 200 million man army and after the beings come out of the abyss in Revelation 9.
1: We just have about 10 seconds. Just give me a yes or no and we'll follow up later. So in the end times, we will see a return of actual physical giants?
0: Somehow, some way, yes.
1: All right, we'll leave it there and we'll pick up on the other side. As I say, Gary Wayne, The Genesis 6 Conspiracy. Stay with us.
2: When you look at the sky, ever wonder if someone's looking back? This is The Conspiracy Show with Richard Sarrett from Zoomer Radio. 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
1: All right, we are into the home stretch with Gary Wayne, the author of the Genesis 6 conspiracy. So the reemergence of giants in the end times, are we talking about, well, what order of giants? Are we talking about the original, you know, 30, 40-foot giants? Are we talking about more like a Goliath, 9 feet tall?
0: Yeah, I think the smaller version, if there's going to be giants, I wouldn't rule out the other possibility, but nowhere do we get a specific Nephilim term, right, of those gigantic monsters. We get sort of the understanding with the days of Noah. We get these great and mighty men references in the New Testament. We get the word Gibberim being used, which is Gibor, and I am is the male plural, which is where the word mighty one comes from in Genesis 6:4 to describe these warrior-like tyrant beings that are produced from human females and angels. That shows up in Joel 1 and 2, and also in 3 and 4 as you get into the Armageddon War, and it shows up again as mighty ones in the Gog and Magog War in Ezekiel 39 in the second chapter. 38 is also part of that Gog and Magog War. So I think you're going to get that as part of it, understanding that Gog and Magog were giants born from Poseidon and or Iapetus. And that this, I think, is reflecting that we're going to see these giants somehow, some way. But I just don't think that they're going to be those monstrous ones, because I think the Bible would give us that as a specific word so that we could identify it. Again, I have a document that links this on the great mighty men that Revelations talks about, so the Gibberim back in the Old Testament. So if people want that, get a hold of me.
1: And are we going to see an entire army descending on Israel, comprised of these giants?
0: I think they're going to be leading the army in that Gog and Magog War, Joel 1 and 2, and that 200 million man army that has all of these crazy beings that are described in it marching on Israel, yes. And I think, and this is the people that God is going to stand and defend and destroy that army. That is just going to utterly shock the world. And I think this is the war that, as Antichrist is rising to power, is going to take credit for as saving Israel, and which will then allow him to move into Jerusalem and become Antichrist and be crowned in the abomination in the temple.
1: So this is the false peace that he will,
0: yes,
1: he will create.
0: Yes, yes, through a false Armageddon.
1: And, you know, when I'm hearing this, these strange creatures and giants, marching against Israel, it all sounds very Tolkien-esque, where the orcs, these mythical creatures, which, you know, they are, for all intents and purposes, giants, and they're sort of half human, half beast, and they seem to be, conjured up from the earth and forged in the bowels of the earth. I don't know if you read Tolkien, but I'm guessing that must have been his inspiration.
0: Oh, there's no doubt. I mean, the whole Tolkien story of the Lord of the Rings, and the rings are the ring lords of the Anunnaki that were awarded kingship at Nippur. It is a mix of Sumerian antediluvian mythology with the Norse mythology, and that's where you get that fairy aspect being overlaid onto this older ideology. That is absolutely a pre-flood story, and even at the end you have all of these beings sailing away on a ship, because now it's the age of man, and that is representing the flood. And so these beings that are orcs, they're either ogres or there's some sort of Nephilim being that he's drawing on. And, you know, whether it's Tolkien or it's Lewis, I mean, their knowledge of the occult and the occult history is absolutely astonishing.
1: Do you see other parallels between now and the days of Noah let's talk about artificial intelligence, for example.
0: Yeah, and I'm going to connect that now back to as in the days of Noah. So we talked about that knowledge earlier on in the show of how the seven sciences mix with the knowledge and the illicit knowledge from heaven, from the gods and the fallen angels, and that this sent the technology on a very rapid increase, just like what we're having going on today. And I think that their technology was actually greater than what we have today, is because, and I think that because we're not in the end time right now. And so our knowledge is still developing. And I think we're getting assistance on that development today, just as it was in the days of Noah. And I think AI is part of that illicit knowledge that's being ramped up to help bring in the end time. And you've got quantum computing, which is on the, you know, out there hot and heavy these days, and they're trying to marry up AI and quantum computing. And quantum computing is used to get into different dimensions, possibly where the abyss is, and possibly to get Azazel and all of his compatriots out of the abyss before the end time. And some people speculate that's what they're doing at CERN. And so, yeah, I think all of this is coming together, and it's also going to be part of the mark of the beast. So that when you take that mark, it's going to be somehow changes the DNA and or aspect of the body, both physically and spiritually, in a way that those who take it are going to be sentenced to the lake of fire, just as the original Nephilim and the fallen rebellious angels are going to the lake of fire. So I think when I say that is part of the AI, we know you need to buy and sell, and it's going to be able to control everything and watch everybody on the earth. And you're going to have also this image of the Antichrist. And I think that's where that AI sort of comes in on all of that aspect. So it's still developing, but I think that is all part of the end time beast system.
1: I had Pastor Mark Biltz on the program a couple of weeks ago, and he suggested that it's quite possible that the Antichrist himself will be a cyborg.
0: It's certainly possible, but he's also going to be at least human. I mean, but cyborg is part human. We do know he's going to receive a mortal head wound. And we do know he's the one who once was, now is not, but will be again, and comes up out of the abyss. And so it's like Azazel who comes up out of the abyss, and I link him to Abaddon and Apollyon. And he's also called the son of perdition. And so I think what's going on here is that Azazel is going to enter into Antichrist in the end time after the fatal head wound, creating the false resurrection on his rise to becoming Antichrist and being crowned in the temple. And Antichrist is also called the son of perdition. And perdition goes back to a set of Greek words that includes Apollyon. And so that's a connection there that I think is telling us that he's going to be working with Apollyon and Abaddon. And Abaddon also means destroyer as Apollyon. And Abad is the word that is used in Jeremiah 51 as the destroyer. And Antichrist in that prophecy is going to destroy Babylon, just as Antichrist destroys Babylon in Revelation 17 and 18 with the help of the 10 kings of the end time empire. What's really interesting about all of that is that Antichrist in Daniel will honor the good of forces. And that goes back to the Hebrew word amaz. And amaz is rooted in a series of words that are az, az, az, and like azaz and ez, which starts to lead you back into a goat definition, and all meaning for forces, fortresses, powerful warriors, things like that. And you also have Azazel coming out of Hebrew in Leviticus 16 for the word scapegoat, and also rooted in the same set of words. And of course, you put the EL suffix on Azaz, and you get arrived with an angelic name as in Azazel. And Abaddon and Apollyon aren't names of angels, they're just words describing destroyer, and Azazel was the destroyer of the antediluvian world. So I think you've got all of that AI stuff going on. I think you've got all of the technology, but you still got the bloodlines that are going to be involved, and you've got this avatar thing going on with Azazel and Antichrist, which brings him to the crest and pinnacle of power.
1: Gary, I can't believe the 2 hours have flown by so quickly. I've enjoyed this immensely. Thank you so much.
0: Well, thank you for having me. I know we covered a lot of areas, so hopefully the information made sense, and thank you for having me.
1: The Genesis 6 Conspiracy, Gary Wayne. Thank you. All right. My thanks to Duncan Briggs, Ryan White, back next week with a brand new program. Until then, move over, Aphrodite. I'm coming home. Good night.
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1: We're back with Gary Wayne, the author of The Genesis 6 Conspiracy. First, how do we get a hold of the book, Gary?
0: Well, you can get a hold of my book through my website, Genesis6Conspiracy.com. That's Genesis 6 with the number 6Conspiracy.com. And on that website, I give a generous example of all 98 chapters so you can get a good feel for the book. And you can buy a signed copy from me there, or you can link over to Amazon.ca or to Amazon.com or on BarnesandNoble.com, or over to the Kindle version in both the U.S. and in Canada. In Canada, the book has been stocked by Chapters and Indigo, so it's not in all of the stores there, but if you wanted to order it through them, it's one of their stocking books, and it's also distributed in the U.S. By Bookmasters, so it's available to all the retailers down there. So again, if they don't have it on the shelf and you wanted to support your local bookstore, just have them order it from Bookmasters.
1: Let's talk a little bit about the flood and the reason for the flood. Moses and his family are described sort of as the last pure blood. Is that accurate? Is that what was going on, that they were preserved because they had no Nephilim blood in them whatsoever?
0: Well, I think that's why we get the genealogy coming down for Noah, so that we know that his genealogy goes right back to Seth, and we don't see any intermarriage in there in that direct descendancy. And so we presume then that the wives would have the same pure blood within the Sethian line and no crossbreeding going on in the mix. We're not told that. We're not told who the wives' names are and what their genealogy is, but that seems to be that what God is doing is trying to start the new world free from that contamination within the human genome and to give everyone a second chance. But I would also suggest that the whole world was corrupted. And, you know, the word corrupt in Genesis 6 is shakath. And that means to destroy, to decay, to ruin. And when it says the whole world was corrupted, that's more than just the violence that most people take for the cause of the flood. I think that is all the animal genome. You've got the Nephilim. You've got all these other crazy beings and prehistory coming out of the other accounts around the world in religions and mythologies. And I think it includes the plant genome. And I also think that that's why God perhaps calls the animals to the ark, because he knows the ones that aren't contaminated to restart afresh again after the flood with the eight on the ark of Noah's family and then these selected animals that he brings to the flood. So, yes, I think they have a pure genealogy.
1: I mean, you mentioned the animals. Is that because from ancient times we have these legends of, you know, the griffin, for example, which is part lion, I guess, part eagle. Yeah, they seem to be like chimeras. Were the fallen angels or the Nephilim, were they experimenting with the animal genome? Were they combining different animals to create new beasts and creatures?
0: I think that's part of the knowledge and technology that's being supplied. And I also think that there's a procreation that's going on. And what's really interesting about the procreation, I mean, you get all of these beings, whether they're centaurs, and they're kind of created in a crazy way in a cloud, but still you have a cross of a human and a horse in that case. And there's just so many different accounts of these chimera type of beings, and that's the term being used today to create crossbred or cross-pollinated with DNA and beings, is that I think that was going on. But even more to that, you have like the Anunnaki had a raven or a bird head, as Horus did. And you get these accounts all around the world, like the Tengu, for example, of these Nephilim-type beings that had a bird type of head. Or you've got these lion warriors that come out of prehistory. Again, you have gods with lion heads in all these different accounts around the world. And the Watchers were seraphim who had the face of a serpent. They were called fiery serpents, as you take that back to Hebrew. And it's thought that their offspring looked just like them in the first generations. And so you had these all sorts of giant beings with these animal-like looks that, you know, were dominating the royal dynasties both before and after the flood. And that imagery still goes with the royal families even today. You see dragons and you see lions and these types of things in these coats of arms. So I think this was very widespread.
1: And after the flood, how did the giants, how were they able to return after the gene pool, if you will, was supposedly chlorinated? How did they-
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1: Get back.
0: Yeah, and there's no agreement on this, and we don't have a smoking gun verse other than Genesis 6 tells us that when the sons of God go to human females again, and afterwards, a lot of people also say that means that there's a second incursion. We don't get that out of the Bible, but it makes the most sense. And so I think there was the original incursion, and those impassioned angels went to the abyss, and then there was another incursion on Mount Hermon or in Sodom again that created giants again after the flood. The other ways, we'd have to go into polytheism, where you get different accounts, let's say like in the Epic of Gilgamesh, where you have Utnapishtim, who is a classic Anunnaki archetypical demigod, two-thirds God and one-third human, and all of his family are giants. And this seems to be a similar story to the Noah story, but different on the details, but a Nephilim survival story on an ark. So in that bucket, you've got people on an ark somehow off the world in the earth, but somehow angels would have saved them to get into the post-diluvian world. And then other people, which I'm not a fan of, but I think it's a possibility, is that the wives carried the DNA or somehow there was a stowaway on the ark. I go with second incursion just because it's just, you don't have to fit scripture around that, around the concept.
1: Now, the giants that were vanquished, of course, we have the story of David, the shepherd boy, later to become king of Israel, destroying or killing Goliath. At some point, the giants are either are killed off or driven out of the Holy Land. And then we have reports, archaeological reports and so forth, of giants showing up in the New World or in places like Peru and all over South America. Did they get on ships and sail west? What do you think happened to the giants?
0: Well, yeah, that's a big question. And so what we do know is they are pushed out of the covenant land. We also know, and as I stated earlier, they also start the dynasties. And there's fewer and fewer of these giants as humans are moving all over the place to wipe them from the face of the earth. So they're going to intermarry to keep their bloodlines going with humans and to keep their bloodlines pure to create the metallic dynasties that are talked about in the book of Daniel that are sort of the seeds, as we understand it, Western civilization to the European dynasty. So we have a migration that comes out of the Middle East and into Europe that are going to form those dynasties. And out of that is a related account that's the Tuatha De Danann. And these are the ones who escape out of Tartarus in the accounts. And Tartarus is located in these accounts in Scythia. And they migrate south after the flood into the Promised Land in the Middle East. They march north to settle up the Danube and into Russia, Sweden, and Norway, and over to England in another direction, and wave and Ireland. And so you have blonde hair, blue-eyed survivors of giants with pale skin, and you have pale skin, red hair, hazel-eyed giants. And it's thought that many of these red-haired ones were the ones, for the most part, that migrated to North America after that, because whether it's the North American accounts in archaeology or it's the South American ones with the Peru skulls that are being discovered now, they have this red hair that goes along with the discoveries. And the DNA is taking that back to Scythia. Now, this isn't something that we, you know, we can find in the Bible, but it does make sense when you look at the other polytheist accounts around the world in terms of Scythia as being that sort of epicenter for where these giants start after the flood.
1: All right, we will take a time out here. We're approaching the top of the hour. Gary Wayne will stay with us into the next hour, right here on The Conspiracy Show.
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1: Thanks for inviting me into your home, long-haul truck, RV, camper, taxi, your parents' well-appointed rec room, your loft, that greasy spoon just off the interstate, and your cabin in the woods. 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Hi to those of you listening in on one of our affiliate stations across North America. And hey, you, streaming us at zoomerradio.ca, and those of you streaming us on our YouTube channel, Strange Planet. However, and wherever you're listening, I bid thee the warmest of welcomes, and I thank you for your fine company. Gary Wayne is the author of The Genesis 6 Conspiracy, and he is with us for the full 2 hours. Just a quick programming note. Next week, Dr. Elena Gabor, past life regression therapist and author of Home at the Tree of Life, will be here for the full 2 hours, and we will be live streaming next week. We are talking about the Nephilim, the offspring, hybrids of fallen angels and human mothers, the giants from the Bible, the men of renown of ancient times, and how the bloodline of this Nephilim are still among us, and they will rise again in the end times to enslave humanity, according to my guest, Gary Wayne. So just give us, as we proceed into hour two, the big picture as to why Lucifer ordered the fallen angels to corrupt human blood, if you will. What was the end game here?
0: Yeah, it's an extension of, and it's a very good question, but I believe it's an extension of the angelic rebellion, which then leads to God creating the Adamites, as is talked about in Genesis 2 with Adam and Eve. And so I don't believe that the angels actually thought that they could defeat God. I think that they were looking to gain their own realm, because they were created immortal without the choice of immortality, but only a choice to choose God and follow him or to rebel, and many of them rebelled. But they knew how powerful God was. They worked with him closely. They knew how good he was. They knew how powerful he was. And so even though the leader, Satan, would be very, very powerful, as he's described in Isaiah and in Ezekiel and other places in the book, I don't think they thought they could win. But as Isaiah 14 talks about, where you have where Lucifer shows up, and that word goes back to Hail El, which I think is Satan's original name in Hebrew, that I think he was, as it says in Isaiah, was trying to be like God and to have his own realm to be like God, so he could raise up his throne in that new realm to be like God. So I think they're trying to win a separation or a negotiated sort of peace where they could live on their own. And that was never going to happen. And God knew this was going to happen all along, being Alpha Omega, but now he's going to create the Adamites, who are not going to be created immortal, and are going to have very little knowledge of God, and are going to have to choose God more on faith, and in doing so will gain their immortality, and will be raised above angels in the future time, and to even judge angels, because they're going to be raised up to be brothers of Jesus as adopted sons of God in the future time after the resurrection, our resurrection. And that this will be because as a brother of Jesus, Jesus is higher than the angels is where I'm going with that concept. So what Satan and the angels are now doing is they're saying, we're going to try and prevent this from happening. If our rebellion is going to be justified, we have to bring down humankind. And so you start this series of consequences that roll forward, beginning in the Eden account, where I think Satan avatars the Nakash, and we know it's not Satan who gets the punishment, it's the Nakash, the serpent, as the serpent goes back to Hebrew in that application, you know, loses the arms and its intelligence and its speech, all for participating with Satan in this avatar type of effect where Satan would enter him just as he did Judas to help Judas complete the betrayal of Jesus, in this case to bring down Eve and then Adam. And so this is the first revenge. And you have this series of revenges going all the way through the Bible. And right after Eden, you get Genesis 3:15, where you learn that the seed of the serpent is going to be at odds with the seed of Eve. And I think that is a prophecy of what's going to happen in Genesis 6 with the seraphim, fiery serpent angels who are going to create the Nephilim who look just like them, which is why the kings of the ancient world all looked like snakes. And you have all of that cobra and serpent imagery that goes along with royalty, along with the dragon imagery of the serpent, because the seraphim had feathered wings and a serpent's face. And in ancient understanding was a dragon was a flying serpent, in this case a heavenly dragon serpent, and just like you would have, let's say, Quetzalcoatl as being a plumed serpent or a feathered serpent with the Kishamaya or the Nagas in India. So you have these serpent type beings that are now going to be coexisting as hybrids with human beings, and they bring down the antediluvian world. And then you have these giants again showing up after the flood. So we have this complete series of revenges and attempts to bring humankind down, including destroying Israel, which is why they waited in ambush in the land of the covenant so that they couldn't bear the Messiah, because with the advent of Jesus being born, you have his resurrection, and that officially ends the angelic rebellion, just as 1 Peter 3:19, we have Jesus talking to these impassioned rebellious angels while he's still in the grave, basically, I think, telling them that when he rises on the Sunday, the rebellion is officially over and they're going to be sentenced to the lake of fire. And I don't believe the angels, because they don't know everything. Even as powerful as Satan is, he is not as powerful as God. They did not realize or anticipate the resurrection. And so when you start to put that into context with prehistory and history, and then forward to the end time, things start to make a lot more sense.
1: But they did, it sounds, or at least Lucifer did, realize that Jesus was coming. There would be this birth of the Messiah. And so was the game here to purposely corrupt the gene pool in order to forestall the birth of Jesus, or was it simply to kill the Israelites and destroy, let's say, the line of Judah, the tribe of Judah, the line of David, and so there never would be a Jesus?
0: I would say all of the above, because they're so desperate to win that. And so they definitely wanted to corrupt the gene pool so that maybe God would move forward to wipe everybody out again. It might be one of the thoughts that they would have had. But they also wanted to prevent the Messiah from coming, which is why they wanted to wipe Israel out. And then he wants to kill the Messiah as a baby, as Jesus is being born and shortly thereafter. And Then you have, you know, the resurrection, which puts an end to this. So all of what they're doing is trying to either wipe Israel from the face of the earth or prevent the Messiah from coming, and or by wiping Israel from the face of the earth through the Amalekim, which is part of the Rephaim breed, and the son of Eliphaz and Timna, who are Eliphaz is the son of Esau, who is the brother of Jacob, who becomes Israel and inherits all of the blessings and the birthrights. And he's the older son who doesn't get those birthrights and Messianic blessing. He is trying to wipe out through Amalek and the Amalekim down the road Israel as they come out of Egypt. And that's the first battle that happens out of Egypt. So they're trying to also usurp those blessings that Israel is going to get so that they can add that in and graft it in, as you say, a polluted DNA or bloodline into the dragon Messiah that they want to present in the end time as the dragon Messiah.
1: So the bloodline of the Nephilim continues through this time, through, let's say, the period of the New Testament, but there aren't physical giants running around, correct? So why is that? Where were the giants?
0: Well, when we look at what happens with the royal dynasties and their sort of cousins and wider family, which becomes the nobility and the elite, is that if you continue to intermarry in a small gene pool, which they did, and you know that's why you have all of these queens coming from princesses coming from other dynasties and intermarrying and staying, whether it's from the Mesopotamian to the Egyptian or to the Amalekim or to the Hittites or even down what they do throughout modern history, where you have intermarriage between the royal families, they need to bring in diluted levels of bloodlines to regenerate the bloodline to prevent diseases like
1: hemophilia.
0: Hemophiliac disease, thank you. And let's say Habsburg-Jaw is another example. So there's a lot of, through interbreeding a lot of diseases that they have to make sure that they don't interbreed too tightly. And the more you dilute the bloodline over time, the less you have of that original size and look of what the giants originally had. So over time, I think they've lost that. A lot of people disagree with me on that and say, well, no, they have a changeling ability, but we don't really have any proof of that. But what we do know is there's this continual dilution of that pure bloodline. And they keep their pedigrees of these genealogies right back into prehistory, because the purer the bloodline, the higher the pedigree within that sort of organizational cult. And so that's why I think they've lost their size and that serpentine look for the most part over time. But if you look at somebody like Akhenaten, who was considered one of the most ennobled bloodlines of that period of time, 1200 to 1400 BC, depending on whose chronology you're going to use. If you go to a King Tut museum and look at a statue of Akhenaten, you see the serpentine look. And he's got this protruded chin, these high cheekbones, these almost alien-like wraparound eyes, this elongated skull, and it looks like a serpent. And so I think even at that point, which would have been over 1,000 years after the flood, you still see some of those traits. But over time, I think they've taken on more of that human type look. So what we have is the descendants of the giants, which my book follows those bloodlines in terms of what they're doing, how they create the secret societies, and how they want to bring about this rendezvous, get their co-conspirators and creators out of the abyss, and to have this war against the God of the universe.
1: So in Jesus' time, for example, the Caesars, King Herod, were they descended from the Nephilim?
0: Yeah, I think so. And so Herod, he takes his bloodlines back through the Edomites and back to Esau. Esau and the Edomites are the same. And he has significant Amalekim and Horeem bloodlines that he comes out of through the Edomite kings. And again, I've got documents on all this stuff. If people want to get a hold of me, you can get those documents. It'll walk you through step by step. Just get a hold of me through the website. And in the Roman tradition, you have the Caesars taking over after the senators, but the senators are this noble class until you get the tyrants or the Caesars that come along. But the Caesars come out of that senator class, and those bloodlines, they all take their bloodlines back to the Roman and the Etruscan gods and the offspring that they had, which were, again, heroes. And so it's the same thing that's going on even in Jesus's time. And these are the same ruling class, and they're going to continue to intermarry.
1: And what about the Merovingian bloodline that would become the Frankish kings and later the kings and queens of France?
0: Yeah, it's, again, as you go through history, there's these sort of crossroad kingships, as I would like to call them, that have the most ennobled bloodlines of that time. The Merovingians would be one of those. And they have a number of scion, and scion is an occult word where you graft in bloodlines, just as you would use that word for grafting of plants. But in this case, ennobled bloodlines of particularly of the firstborn. And their bloodlines go back to a number of different areas. One is a distinct line of consolidation of Nephilim bloodlines of Europe and of the Middle East. And also they're intermarrying and grafting or scioning in those bloodlines from King Saul, who was the first king of Israel. And they say that comes through from two different sources, one from Mary Magdalene that I'll touch on in a second, and one from through the Sicambium Franks, where you've got some Benjamites that migrate up and intermarrying with the Sicambium Franks. And so that's important because that gives them the rights in terms of what they say to Jerusalem, because Joshua gave the Benjamites Jerusalem in the time of the Exodus. And that's why you need to follow the King of Jerusalem title if you want to follow some of these bloodlines and the allegories that they like to connect together and display in plain sight. And I think Antichrist is going to crown himself the King of Jerusalem, just as Baldwin was the first King of Jerusalem, who is the brother of Debulion, who's a descendant of Dagobert of the Merovingians and one of the founders of the Templars, is crowned first King of Jerusalem in 1118, and then it falls down through the Habsburgs and now is in with the King of Spain through the Bourbons, who comes out of the Habsburg-Lorraine bloodline. But I digress. And then you have the bloodlines of David that they've scioned in there, and you also have what they believe to be is the bloodline of Jesus and Mary Magdalene, because they believe that Jesus didn't die on the cross and that he was taken down. I don't believe that. This is what they believe, and they've scioned that bloodline in. So they've got all of these ennobled bloodlines that have come down as one of those great sort of crossroads of history where you've got so many ennobled bloodlines, and most of the bloodlines of the royal families today will trace their bloodlines back to the Merovingians. And how that bloodline gets in from Jesus and Mary Magdalene into the Merovingians comes down through the Joseph of Arimathea and the Grail literature, where in their belief, Joseph of Arimathea takes Josephes, which is the third son, as they like to say, of Mary and Jesus after he's saved from the crucifixion. And they're going to marry into the Pendragon Celtic dynasties after settling in Glastonbury. And that's going to produce a princess called Aragon, who's going to marry Aminabad of the Merovingian dynasty. So, and the amazing thing is they have all of these genealogies that they've kept track of. And a good classic example of, and to connect back in a little bit of what we're talking about earlier in the show, is the Windsors of England and Prince Charles. He's on record on saying that his genealogies go back to Vlad the Impaler.
1: Yes.
0: And Vlad the Impaler was this red hair, hazel-eyed character, pale skin character that the Dracula character is based on. And his bloodlines go back to the Scythians as a Tuatha Danann. So that's just a classic example of how they value these genealogies and how they track them.
1: But for those monarchs who claim that they can trace their bloodline back through the Merovingians, through Jesus and Mary Magdalene. I, for one, I don't believe Jesus had children. I don't believe he was married to Magdalene. I don't believe he survived the crucifixion. So that, to me, is that a deception? Are they trying to artificially graft their bloodline to the house of David in order to gain legitimacy?
0: Yes. Yes, it. I believe it's false and alleged. They say they have the evidence, and that's how they're going to sort of bring Christianity down in the end time as one of the major pieces, so that they can enfold it into the universal religion. But yes, it's what they're trying to do, so that they can claim a pedigree that is so great that.

0: Hold of the book is through Amazon.com, Amazon.ca, or Barnes & Noble, or you can go to my website at the Genesis6Conspiracy.com and get a signed copy, or link over to any of those places that I just mentioned, and or get a link into the Kindle version.
1: Right. All right. Let's take another time out. We'll come back and continue to discuss the bloodline of the Nephilim and how they will rise again to enslave humanity. Gary Wayne, my guest for the full 2 hours, the author of The Genesis 6 Conspiracy, right here on The Conspiracy Show. My name is Richard Serrett. Stay with us.

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1: Welcome to the Audio Imaginarium. Come on in, weary traveler. Hang your cloak on a peg, grab a stool, and come gather around the fire. There are stories to be told, and you are among friends. Gary Wayne, the author of The Genesis 6 Conspiracy, is standing by to talk about the return of the Nephilim, and he is with us for the full 2 hours. I can't wait to dive into this conversation. However, just a few programming notes. My technical producer tonight is Duncan Briggs. Ryan White is the YouTube live stream producer. However, no live stream tonight. That returns next week, and the audio from this transmission will be available on the YouTube channel Strange Planet within the next few days. Before we get started, I want to wish all of my Canadian listeners a happy Victoria Day. And I also want to note the passing of Stanton Friedman, who died last Monday at the age of 84. Stanton was widely considered the grandfather of modern-day ufology and the first citizen investigator to research the UFO incident at Roswell, New Mexico. And he was passionate, tireless, and just a kind, gentle soul. And he will be missed. And incidentally, I'm planning a tribute show for sometime next month. So keep checking the website, strangeplanet.ca, for details. There are giants among us, passing largely unnoticed, intent on carrying out a secret plan to enslave all humanity. They may not look like giants, but their bloodlines extend all the way back to the Nephilim, the offspring of fallen angels who mated with human women described in Genesis 6 when giants roamed the land. Gary Wayne, author of The Genesis 6 Conspiracy, How Secret Societies and the Descendants of Giants Plan to Enslave Humankind, details the role of modern-day Nephilim in Satan's plan to install the Antichrist at the end of days. Gary is a Christian contrarian who has maintained a lifelong love affair with biblical prophecy, history, and mythology. His extensive study has encompassed the Bible and Gnostic scriptures, the Quran, the Bhagavad Gita, Gilgamesh, and other ancient epics, language, etymology, and secret society publications. Gary, welcome to the Conspiracy Show. How are you?
2: Doing very well, and so excited to be invited to be on your show and talk about the Genesis 6 conspiracy and everything anybody ever wanted to know about Nephilim.
1: Well, there is so much to discuss. We'll try to squeeze as much as we can over the next 2 hours. For those not intimately informed on the Bible, what does Genesis 6 actually say about the Nephilim?
2: It's a very interesting chapter because it comes right after the genealogies in Genesis 5, and then it's the preamble to the flood story. So you have four unique, very almost odd verses in Genesis

0: 6, 1 through 4 that describe the sons of God who are angels who go to the daughters of human females, have sex with them, take them as wives, and create the giants, as the King James Version states, and Nephilim, as it is in other English translations, and noting that giant goes back to the Hebrew word Nephil, and the I-M is the male plural. And these were the demigods and the heroes of old and the men of renown, the mighty ones. And so we have this very interesting verse that is put in where the flood story is about to begin, because right after this account, it goes into the Noah account and the building of the ark and the flood that's coming. And it is setting the context for why the flood comes. But we're not provided any other details right there in Genesis in terms of the Nephilim. It's just sort of inserted there. And I know a lot of readers, when they go through, they read those verses, probably their eyes bug out a little bit and then kind of keep on going, because it's like, you know, what's that all about? So, but it has so much to do with what happens in the Bible that if you don't understand what is going on with the Nephilim and the angels and the angelic rebellion, so much of the Bible does not come into focus in the proper context is sort of overlooked.
1: And is Genesis 6 the only place where the Nephilim are mentioned?
0: Nephilim only shows up in the Bible three times. In Genesis 6, where it says giants, and then Numbers 13:33, where, again, the word giant is used in the King James Version Bible, where it's talking about the Anakim, who are Rephaim, who are said to be the descendants of giants in that passage. The other root words where giant goes back to for all the other times in the Bible is the word Rapha or Rephaim, again for the male plural, just as these tribes that are showing up after the flood, and in Deuteronomy 2 lists a lot of them. There are more beyond that, but tribes like the Anakim, tribes like the Emin, the Zamzuzim, the Avim, the Horim, and so many others are all giants, and Rephaim, and are different branches of the Rephaim. So technically, to answer your question, Nephilim only show up for the most part before the flood, but then a distinct being that seems to be the same kind of being, and perhaps from a second incursion or a different branch of the Nephilim, do show up after the flood and continue all the way to the times of David in the Bible.
1: And what about in the Apocrypha? It seems to me they're also mentioned in the Book of Enoch.
0: Yeah, once you get outside the Bible, that gets to be, again, a very, very common term. So first, Enoch, which most people are aware of, is a very, very good book to read for additional context to the angelic rebellion and the watchers. Of course, watchers show up in Daniel 4, and I think those are the seraphim angels that have the serpents of a face. They're the fiery serpents, as they translate back to seraph and seraphim again for the male plural. And you get the whole account of the Nephilim, of the creation, in a lot more detail. And first Enoch runs very, very consistent with the Bible. It's got a few corruptions. We don't have the original manuscript out of Hebrew. We have Aramaic and the Ge'ez version of it that comes out of Ethiopia, and that's the longer version of First Enoch. But for anybody who wants to learn more about it, I would very much encourage them to read that book for the context, because it runs very, very congruent with the Bible.
1: And is there any dispute? I mean, I know that you gave us sort of the etymology of Nephilim in Hebrew, but still, there are those who argue, no, that's not what it meant. What do you say to those people?
0: Well, and I think we need to respect everybody's point of view on these things. And what they tend to say is that these were just the sons of Seth, and called the sons of God because they were the followers of God. Except that, you know, humans mating with humans aren't going to be able to create monsters or giants and or demigods, because they had the immortal spirit that was passed on to them, which is why in Genesis 6:3, God steps in to limit all life to 120 years. It takes a few generations for that to kick in moving forward after the flood. But it does kick in, and that's in response to the creation of these sons of God who are taking human females to create these Nephilim, or called Gibberim, which are the mighty ones, and the men of renown, which is Shem, and Shemaim, and Shemaim is the heavenly ones, and so they're the offspring of the heavenly ones. When we get into the definition of sons of God, a lot of people will jump in and say, well, wait a minute, you have the sons of God that are discussed in the New Testament, and it's very much true that we as Christians and those who are Christians are going to be adopted as sons of God through the resurrection and because of Jesus' resurrection. And we're going to be adopted as his brothers and as sons of God. And we're actually going to reign over and judge the angels in the future time. The thing is though, that is after their resurrection. So that's a future forward thing, and it has nothing to do with the sons of God in the Bible. So if you get into, let's say, Job 1:6 to 1:38, verses 4 through 7, you have the sons of God in the King James Version Bible and many of the other English translations, it'll just simply say angels. And these are the sons of God who present themselves to God in the throne of God, which humans have never done. And Satan accompanies these angels, and Satan, of course, is the chief fallen angel of the rebellious angels in Job 1 and Job 2. And in Job 38, they are cheering on creation at the time of creation with the morning stars. And, of course, humans weren't there in the creation of the universe. And secondly, you have a whole host of other terms that are used to describe angels, as in stars, as in morning stars in Job 38. You have the heavenly host, and they all support each other as being the same type of beings. And these rebellious angels are known as the gods in the Old Testament. And Psalm 82 talks about this council of ruling gods after the flood, so different from the ones that were before the flood, because the impassioned ones are put into the abyss of Revelation 9. But everything in the Bible goes to discussing that these sons of God were actually angels, and they created these giants. And we get an understanding of how tall these giants are, because even after the flood and over 1,000 years after the flood, you have Goliath, who is 6 cubits and a span. And that comes through as, in modern English measurement, if you're using a common cubit at 9 feet 9 inches, or a royal cubit, which I would argue one should use because he would have been the king of Gath as a Gittite, and an Avim, part of that Raphaim branch of giants after the flood, that would have put him more to 11 feet 1 inches to 11 feet 3. And then King Og, and I won't go through the details of his measurements in his bed that was made of iron, because wood would not be strong enough to take the weight, he was even taller still. And we think the Nephilim were somewhere between 20 and 40 feet, although we don't know whether or not they were even larger than that, because when you get into the first Enoch, you get two translations with a numerical value. So you have 300 associated with L's or cubits. And we don't know how big an L is, but if it was cubits that they're talking about, then it'd be over 450 feet tall. But again, we don't have the original Hebrew, and we don't know what that original measurement was. So these were monsters, and they were not just tall. They were twice as wide and stocky. So where an average human would have a height-width ratio, let's say, of 3-to-1 on average, these Nephilim had 2-to-1. So these were dexterous warriors, fleet of foot, fleet of hand, that became the demigods, and the original ones had that immortal spirit where the demons come from.
1: And they would have ruled the ancient world, right?
0: Oh, absolutely. I mean, just with their sheer size and warrior capabilities. And of course, they were producing in numbers and were, just increasing in population. They come along in Enoch in the 6th generation. And in the Bible, we understand that as the days of Noah, and Noah and Jared's timeline overlap. So that remains quite congruent in terms of how that story goes. But yeah, they usurped all of the kingships of the antediluvian world, enforced a universal polytheist religion in worship of the pantheon of fallen angels. And I think it's the same pantheon that was used all around the world, just different vernacular names, both before the flood and then again after the flood. And also, you have these Rephaim beings, these giants that show up after the flood that are somehow related to the Nephilim, but somehow a little bit distinct just because they have a different root name. And again, Rephaim goes back to the tribe of giants and or deceased spirits of the giants, of the dead. And they also usurp the kingships and set up all of the royal dynasties around the world that we know of today. And when we look at the noble elite, they tend to take their genealogies back to these gods and these demigods that ruled after the flood.
1: Now, let me just back up to Genesis 6 again, because when we're talking about fallen angels, commingling, I'll use that term because it's a family show, commingling with the daughters of men. Most of us, I think, myself included, were sort of raised under the idea that angels, including fallen angels, are spiritual beings. And, you know, Ephesians talks about we wrestle not against flesh and blood, but against principalities, against powers, against the rulers of the darkness of this world. So not against flesh and blood. But in order for a fallen angel to have relations with a human, a female, wouldn't they have to be flesh and blood?
0: Yeah, they most definitely would have to be. And that's one of those sort of nuances in terms of, if we're going to take this concept realistically, we have to be able to understand how they're able to, as spirit beings, create beings with beings of flesh in the physical world. And I would start that this understanding that these were not angels is only about 200 years old and is the typical doctrine now that's taught in the seminary schools. But before that, it was always taught that these were indeed angels. And so if you read Josephus's account, who wrote the complete history of the Jewish people for the Romans after the diaspora and the war against the people of Judah in around 70 AD, when Jerusalem is destroyed, and so that their history won't be lost, he understood them as angels and these as giant monster beings, very similar to the beings that were called the Titans in Greek mythology or the heroes in Greek mythology and the giants in accounts around the world. So this was sort of the understood concept before the last couple of years, but that still doesn't explain how they're able to do this. What we do know is that when angels interact in this world, they tend to take a physical form. So we get many, many accounts in the Bible where they're depicted as men that you don't recognize as men. They talk, they eat, they touch, and they're very much physical. Some accounts where they're described as men, but they know somehow they're angels. We get descriptions of six-winged seraphim angels in Isaiah 6. We get angels like Gabriel coming down and talking to beings in people in the New Testament, whether it's Mary or Elizabeth or and others, in terms of interacting and touching. You get all sorts of watchers in Daniel 4. And all of these descriptions have different physical traits to them, just as Satan is described as a dragon or a serpent in this world. And these are not spiritual descriptions. These are physical descriptions. So what we learn from this is that somehow, some way, they are able to take on a physical form. And Jude 1:6 talks about leaving their habitat in heaven, and you know, where they lost their estate when they committed these crimes, and that's why it's linked to the abyss in Jude 1:6. And that word habitat derives from oikotarion in Greek, and that's a dwelling place for the spirit. So they left the place of dwelling for their spirit, and seemingly they need a dwelling place in the physical world to interact. And as we understand this, this is, you know, taking a physical form. And if you can take a physical form, then you can add any sort of organs or parts that you want to do what you want. You can take any gender of your choice, which I think somewhat explains why you have female gods and goddesses in the pantheon, so that I think many of the rebellious angels take a feminine form in this world to form the pantheon. We also get these satyr gods, these devil gods that are talked about. Satyr shows up in Isaiah 13 and Isaiah 34. And I think these are the degraded physical gods after the rebellion, the ones who weren't put into the abyss, just as Azazel would also be described as the scapegoat or the goat god who was the leader of these angelic watchers and in the abyss. So I think they're all degraded, just as Satan was degraded back to Satan's status after the rebellion as well. And these are the gods that are the ones that aren't in the abyss, the ones that are talked about in Isaiah 13 and Isaiah 34, and the devil gods that they're worshiping. And I won't go into all of the minutia of where to find that in the Bible, but people want to get a hold of me, I can send those details to you. These are the gods that are the ruling council for the 70 nations coming out of Babel that are described in Psalm 82.
1: Now, are there clues in the Bible as to when this actual commingling in Genesis 6 took place? Can we pinpoint exactly where the fallen angels landed? Was there a particular village or kingdom?
0: Well, biblically, we're not told that they come in a visit to do this. We're understood that these were the watchers who governed the physical world before the flood. So what we understand is that they were down and supposed to be helping humankind, but when they rebel, they commit these violations against the laws of creation. So we don't get how many civilizations in the Bible, but if you get into outside the biblical accounts, you understand that there's more than just sort of the Sumerian antediluvian civilization that seemingly the Bible is around, and all of a sudden all of these other ones sort of come into play, that they would have had different civilizations around the world, somewhere between 4 and 9, depending on which religion and mythology that you're talking about. 4 and 7 seem to be the more traditional civilizations, and these were all cult centers. So you can imagine civilizations like Atlantis, which again has a identical story to Genesis told within it, and a terrific parallel polytheist account of the same story. And you can imagine civilizations like Mu, perhaps Lemuria, but that's more of a last couple hundred year inventions by the Theosophists, Asgard or Thule as it comes out of North mythology. And all around the world, you can imagine these civilizations.
1: Gary, but I'm going to jump in here. Pardon the interruption. We're going to take a quick time out. We'll come back. It sounds like there may have been a bargain in the works. In some cases, maybe the women were taken by force, but in others, maybe they were given away in exchange for something. We'll talk about that. Gary Wayne, the author of The Genesis 6 Conspiracy, right here on The Conspiracy Show. Don't go away.
2: Take a look around. What do you really see? This is where you can tell all about it. The Conspiracy Show with Richard Serrett on Zoomer Radio.
1: Gary Wayne is with us, the author of The Genesis 6 Conspiracy. So in some cases, were the women taken by force by the fallen angels? And in some cases, was there maybe a dowry or some sort of a bargain made, you know, in exchange for being married to? I'm sure these fallen angels were, you know, handsome, you know, as Lucifer was, the shining one. So was there a deal struck?
0: Well, I think there were, and it goes sort of hand in hand in terms of when and how they were created. And so what we're told in Enoch is that Satan leads them to Mount Hermon. Of course, Mount Hermon is in the Bible and is the region of Bashan. And so this is where it's thought that the first incursion took place. And then there would have been other incursions, because we're told that, you know, they took anybody they chose. took any wife that they chose. And I think that they chose quite often because they, you know, it says that they were created these giants then and then afterwards. We don't know whether that is in, you know, for all the years until the flood came, there was multiple recreations, and or that is referencing a second incursion after the flood. But we know it took place more than once, and we know they chose the wives. So whether or not they were forced or some of them volunteered, that's not clear in the Bible. But when you get outside the Bible, there is this understanding that if the angels could take any form that they want, they could make themselves very appealing to women to entice them to have sex. And secondly, they tended to offer knowledge and power for being their wives to produce these babies, although I'm not convinced they were rewarded from that in a physical sense, because we're told, and particularly in the Kebra Nagast, which talks about, which is the Ethiopian Old Testament for people not familiar with the Kebra Nagast, it talks about the birth of these babies, and they were so large that they couldn't be delivered through normal manners. And so they did sort of a barbaric cesarean delivery that caused the death of the mothers. And so I think there was initially where they were enticed through knowledge, and perhaps that these angels were very appealing in terms of how they could have changed their form to do that, but they weren't able to sort of reap the reward from that, because it sounds like they died from the Kebra Nagast. And that makes sense if they're trying to deliver these monstrous sized babies, because giants would have been, you know, giant babies as well. So I think what was going on here is that for the most part, they forced the women to be part of their harems for reproduction afterwards.
1: And yet we see these civilizations like Sumeria that seem to spring out of nowhere. I mean, on the timeline, everyone else is still living in mud huts, crawling out of the trees. And yet in Sumeria, we see libraries, we see agricultural techniques that far surpassed, I mean, everyone else were hunter-gatherers. So there must have been some sort of knowledge exchange.
0: Yeah. And if you look at whether or not it's Sumeria or any of the ancient civilizations, and particularly pre-flood, but then again, it happens after the flood, they accredit all of their knowledge and civilization to the gods, that they delivered this knowledge. And so what we understand through secret societies, and particularly the Rosicrucians and the ancient Masons, is that although the descendants of the original humans were taught the basic seven liberal arts, or the seven sacred sciences, as they call it, was only after the gods injected the illicit knowledge from heaven that sent this civilization on a fast track to knowledge, technology, and development. And so all of the different accounts are pretty congruent in that there's a certain point where this happens. We don't get a lot coming out of archaeology other than the Sumerian civilization that just explodes without any sort of history before for writing or a development of writing or the development of the agricultural skills or the astronomical skills or the building skills to build these great megalithic buildings to worship the gods. So all of this is accredited to go back to the gods, as I said earlier. And we also have ruins both below the ocean and above the ocean that seem to be antediluvian as well, all around the world. So I would say the places like Machu Picchu, probably most of the Kishimaya and Aztec ruins would be antediluvian as well. And they'll tell you they inherited those buildings and those structures, and the gods built them, just as the gods were credited for building most of the structures in Sumeria. And then you have the pyramids in Egypt, and I know the standard chronology is about 2300 to 2400 BC with Khafre, but there are some relics, if I can put it that way, or I'm trying to think of the right word, but anyways, we'll call it a relic for lack of a better word right now.
1: Artifact?
0: artifact. That's the word that I'm looking for, where you have this 52-degree sloped pyramid depicted at about 3000 BC, which is, and that's on the tablet of Narmer. And so we have a predating before the 2400 for the pyramids, which again goes back to a lot of other accounts that these were built in the time before the flood. So this knowledge definitely comes from the gods and explains a whole bunch of different things where they go, you know, human beings seemingly go from hunters and gatherers to a civilized civilization without any logical answers to it.
1: Now, do we have any idea as to, you know, what percentage of the world's population were hybrids at this point? In the, you know, when we're talking about the Old Testament, let's say pre-flood.
0: Yeah, we don't have any idea. What we do know is some of the accounts that when you look at the Manichaean Book of Giants, and there's a publication out that's part of that series that goes back, I think, to as they date that back to the Book of Giants, which is part of the Enoch series. There are hundreds of thousands of these giants that come about. So we don't know how many there were, but they fought these great wars. And all the accounts around the world talk about this war of these giants against the gods. So they get so arrogant and so proud and so powerful, they actually think they can overthrow the gods. But that's why the flood comes in all of the different polytheist accounts, which is very, very similar to, you know, what the Bible talks about. So I think there was, my speculation would be is there probably would have been millions of these demigods. And, you know, they turned against humankind. And turned against themselves. And in the Greek account with in Critias and Timaeus, you have Plato talking about this war where you have a 10-nation empire of these giants of Atlantis that is trying to take over the whole world. Now they're stopped by Hercules and other what they would call good giants in the polytheist duality part of the religion from the antediluvian Greek civilization. And so the Athenians are the ones given credit for defeating the Atlantean Empire. But
1: this is what the Greeks would have called the Battle of the Titans.
0: Yes, exactly. And we know that these are the same types of beings because you have the Titans, which are known as gods or the ones of heaven and also of the earth, just as Atlas is the offspring of Poseidon and or Iapetus, depending on which version you're reading, or Clytie and Clymene. He is also a hero, and the heroes were the beings like Theseus and Hercules and Perseus and all these other accounts that you get coming out of Greek mythology, and they were giants. And so We do have an understanding that these were the same type of beings that are talked about in the Genesis account.
1: Right. And sticking with the Greek pantheon for a moment, was Zeus, was he a fallen angel or was he a Nephilim?
0: Well, that's where you get into that word of titans of heaven and titans of the earth, or the Anunnaki in the Sumerian pantheon of heaven and the Anunnaki of earth, and the different levels of the gods. So there's a definite hierarchy, and there's also what they call the parent gods. So in Greek mythology, you would have had Kronos and Gaia and a number of other gods that would be known as the parent gods, and then Zeus would be one of the offspring and part of the Mount Olympus gods. And you get sort of the same understanding in Egyptian mythology and religion with the Ogdoad gods, which gods like Ra would have been part of, and then Osiris, which would be very much similar to Zeus or Zeus, would be part of that second level. And those would be all offsprings of gods mating with gods. And so there would be the lower level of gods.
1: All right. I've got to jump in here again. We'll take a quick time out. We'll come back and continue to discuss the Genesis 6 conspiracy with Gary Wayne right here on The Conspiracy Show. My name is Richard Serrett. Don't go away.
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1: Welcome back. Gary Wayne, author of The Genesis 6 Conspiracy, is with us for the full 2 hours. And we were talking about the Greek pantheon. I just wanted to circle back to the Old Testament for a moment. And I remember as a child, I was always confused, as I'm sure many young Christians were, why the God of the Old Testament seemed so wrathful. He was constantly ordering the Israelites to go into this village and smite, to kill every man, woman, and child. And that just did not, I couldn't reconcile that.
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1: With the loving God of the New Testament, and some people claim, that's because it's two separate gods, and I never bought into that, of course. But in light of the fact that the gene pool was so contaminated, and there were millions of giants running around, is that what God was ordering the Israelites to destroy? These hybrids? They were demons, right?
0: Well, I wouldn't call them demons from my understanding. Demons would be the bodiless spirits of the original Nephilim that come out of Genesis 6 and are killed before the flood and or with the flood, and their spirits aren't permitted to go to sleep or into heaven, and they continue to wander the earth in dry places and almost thirst to possess human bodies, which is what Jesus is talking about in the New Testament. And you know that in Greek mythology from the hero worship. So it all roots to the same thing. But what's going on after the flood is, again, we get these Rephaim-type beings that are showing up after the flood, who are very much similar to the Nephilim, maybe not with the same immortal spirit and maybe not as large, but still giants nonetheless. And they are congregating in large numbers in the covenant land, in God's land that he has set aside for himself and for his nation, which is Israel. And they're waiting there in ambush to wipe Israel from the face of the earth. And so these beings that are living there, the Rephaim, and by the many different names I named earlier, they are also intermarrying with the Canaanites. So you've got two levels of beings. One is the Rephaim giants, and then there's a little bit more diluted bloodline of the hybrids that are intermarried with the Canaanites. And in the Canaanite genealogy, you've got all of these different names other than Heth and Sidon, which are the sons of Canaan, but you've got like the Amorites and the Hivites and on and on and on, who don't have a patriarch's name. And all the names in the Table of Nations have a patriarch. That's likely because daughters of Canaan, Sidon, and Heth, who produced the Hittites, that's Heth, would have married a patriarch of the Rephaim and created like the Amorites and all the other nations that are listed as Canaanite families of nations. And so these were the nations that occupied the land with the Anakim and the Avim and the Horim and the Hivim and the Rephaim. And these are all of the nations that Israel are going to have to encounter without having the ability to manufacture chariots and smelters for iron and heavy shields. And they're going to go up against these powerful giant armies, hybrid giants, and humans occupying the land who have all of these other weapons. And so they're there to prevent the giants from wiping them, the newly formed nation state of Israel from the face of the earth. And Israel is going to take the land from these beings who have waited for them to show up so that they can slaughter them. And so this is the big overarching war that's going on. And they're told not to leave any survivors of these people who have polluted the land in terms of their polytheism and the degradation of their idols and the things they would have said against the God of the universe, so that they're not going to affect Israelites going forward. Unfortunately, Israel doesn't follow that through completely, and they leave survivors, and it comes back around, and you see this as part of the Israelite history until their diaspora in 721 with the Assyrians, and then with the Babylonians in 587 to 89, and then again with the Romans after they reject their Messiah. So
1: I've just got about maybe 30 seconds here, but if someone was the descendant of an Nephilim, and intermarried with the Canaanites or whomever, but intermarried with humans, because that person has, I guess, the DNA of the fallen angels in their ancestry, does that mean that they are beyond redemption?
0: Well, many people say so. I don't believe that. I believe that Jesus' atonement is greater than all of the sins in the world except for a deliberate violation against the laws of creation. So that if you have that bloodline or that DNA or that gene of Isis, as they like to call it, that doesn't preclude you from salvation. It's your free choice to choose God and Jesus for your own salvation. And if you do, those sins would be forgiven.
1: All right. We'll take another time out, come back, continue discussing the Nephilim, the bloodline of the Nephilim, and how they are still among us and ready to enslave humanity. Back with more of The Conspiracy Show. My name is Richard Serrett. Stay with us.
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5: And greetings, ladies and gentlemen. I'm your intrepid host, L.A. Marzulli, for New Acceleration Radio right here on KGRA. Got to get right into it as always because an hour just flies by. Thank you, by the way, for watching this on YouTube. I post it usually the day after. This might be a few days late. I'm on a plane tomorrow morning at 6:15 headed to the Branson Conference. It is sold out. Steve Quayle, Timothy Alberino, Anson Piant Rambla, Derek Gilbert will be there. Dr. Michael Lake will be there. It's just an amazing collection of people all looking at UFOs and the Nephilim. But really specifically looking at the Nephilim, I'll be talking about the Nephilim, UFOs, and also the new film Fatima, and how it all goes in the same stew pot, folks. It really does. But I'm looking forward to it. It'd be great. I know there's 3,000 people. It's sold out. 3,000 people will be there. Hats off to Steve Quayle. Did an excellent job in promoting this. But here's the deal, folks. There's still time, I think, to sign up for live streaming. So go to Gen 6 Productions, and you can sign up for live streaming. If it's all sold out and you can't get it, guess what? I got something for you. October 13th, I will be at the Prophecy Watchers Conference in Oklahoma City. And I would suggest signing up for that conference. 33 speakers. Are you kidding me? Are you kidding me? 33 speakers. It's going to be an incredible collection, retinue as it were, of some of the best cutting edge speakers and all the prophetic networks. But thanks for watching this on YouTube. Thanks for listening on KGRA. Really appreciate it. If you're on YouTube, click the little subscribe button. We're up around 65,000 folks, and we are growing, and we thank you for that. I want to get right into this thing. Yesterday was September 11th. Unless you are the Unabomber living in a cabin someplace in the middle of nowhere, that is a day which has become, you know, which will live in infamy, to quote someone decades ago. President Roosevelt, but FDR. But that day, September 11th, I remember when I saw the towers come down, the first one come down, I looked at my wife and I said, first words out of my mouth, that looks like controlled demolition. That's the first words I uttered. First thing that came out of my mouth, as I'm watching the tower collapse, I go, that looks just like controlled demolition. Now, why would I say that? Because I've watched programs where I've seen controlled demolition, the way the roof buckles and the whole thing just falls into its own footprint. When people started talking about this a number of years ago, I wrote a book, Politics, Prophecy, and the Supernatural, came out in 2007. And even in 2007, so now it's 6 years later, right, after the events of 9/11, and I was with the party line at that time when I wrote the book. And I believe the party line, even though my gut was telling me that something's wrong here And somebody, after reading the book, and I was on a show, maybe Coast to Coast, whatever, someone said, L.A., do you know about Building 7? I said, I have no idea about Building 7. What's Building 7? And he sent me a YouTube, and I sat there with my jaw on the ground. For those of you who don't know, you need to Google Building 7 after the show. For those of you on YouTube, wait till the clip's over, Google Building 7. It was a very large building, which is never talked about, and it fell at free fall speed. After the two towers came down, it was a number of hours later, this thing fell, collapsed into its own footprint at free fall speed. Here's the problem. It was never hit by an airplane. Yes, there were fires in the building. Fires don't bring down a steel building like that. It would bring down sections and slowly. I mean, look at any real fire in a structural steel building in the 20th and 21st century, and you'll see that the tower, the skeletal structure remains. It doesn't melt, it doesn't burn, and parts of it still remain. It doesn't collapse into its own footprint at free fall speed. What is free fall speed? If I take a ball and I drop it, it accelerates to at a certain degree. Okay, it starts off slow and accelerates and reaches a constant. That's free fall, all right? Building 7 fell at free fall speed. You can't do that. It defies the laws of physics as we know them. So something, another force here is at work with Building 7 and the Twin Towers. Absolutely, in my opinion. Why is it that when the Twin Towers collapse, we see entire sections as they're falling down, there's this plume of dust shooting off of it, and we watch certain areas completely disintegrate on film? How is it possible? How is that possible? How is it that all the wreckage is managed, that the steel columns, everything is managed? You can't, you know, we're going to sell all the steel to China. How is that possible? Why is it that people are jumping out of the windows? What's going on there? What causes someone to jump out of a window rather than try to escape out of a fire? I mean, even if you're surrounded by fire, why would you jump out of a window? People were seen ripping their clothes off and jumping out windows. Why would they do this? I believe that there was a weapon that was used, which the American people have no idea what it was. I believe, and I should wear my tinfoil hat when I say this, that it was controlled demolition that brought down the towers, number one. Number two, Building 7, what brought down Trade Tower 1 and 2 also brought down Building 7. It was controlled demolition. Now that begs the question, who has the power and the means to do this? Let me back up and go back to the JFK assassination, one of my favorite topics. Recently, there's been several shows that are trying to tell us that the fatal shot couldn't have come from a grassy knoll because Jacqueline Kennedy is right next to his head. So if the bullet went in from the grassy knoll, it would have killed Mrs. Kennedy too. No, not so fast, citizen. When you look at the Zapruder film, yes, she's like this next to the president. But then, right before the fatal headshot, she ducks down to look at him like this. She ducks down and turns her head. She's out of the kill shot. And that's precisely when the headshot happens. Okay? Who has the means to cover up the JFK assassination? Who managed all the information? The Warren Report. And who headed the Warren Report? LBJ. Just think about it for a minute. This is how deep it goes. Watch the JFK film. I think it's incredible. And what he's done is he's taken a lot of different conspiracy ideas and put them all together. But Oswald making that shot, and you know, people go, oh, you know, that's easy to do. Look, I've been to the school book depository. I pretended I had a rifle and sighted out the window. You can't go to where the alleged sniper nest was. They've got it all sealed off and they make it look like this is how it looked back in, you know, 63 when JFK was gunned down in Dallas. And as the movie points out, the shot is when the limo is coming, you know, all Oswald has to do is go to the other window And the vehicle, the presidential limousine, is coming right at him. That's the turkey shoot, where he just sits there and just sights. It's coming right at him. It's a straight-on shot. Bam! Straight-on shot. He doesn't do that. He waits, and the kill shot is a long distance away, even with a scope. And apparently a Mannlicher Corcano, which is what Oswald used, was defective. But somehow the Warren Report assures us that the lone bullet, the magic, and they keep, the one I saw a couple of days ago on Nat Geo or the History Channel, whatever it was, same old party line. Oh, the magic bullet is easily explained this way. And it's actually, it was 11 seconds that Oswald had. It wasn't, six or seven. He had plenty of time to get off the shots. And they just, the party line, the party line, the party line. Just like when you go to the museum at the sixth floor school book depository, which is now turned into a JFK museum, you wear these headphones, right? And you go from exhibit to exhibit, you're brainwashed. After like the third or fourth exhibit, I went, I'm done. I took off the headphones and explored on my own. One of the things that we found, and actually Richard Shaw discovered this, there's a large blow up of what is now the iconic picture of Oswald holding the rifle and the magazine. You know that one I'm talking about, folks? He's holding the magazine with one hand, and there's a shadow underneath his face, and the rifle in the other, okay? Very awkward position. Well, Richard, who's a Photoshop guy and a film guy, right? Camera junkie. This thing, Life magazine, was about like this, all right? And so the picture for Oswald was much smaller. The picture, and maybe it's not there anymore, who knows, right? Or maybe they've doctored it, realizing that astute people like Richard Shaw saw through the ruse. They blew up the picture, so it was like poster size, really, really large, okay? It's on the wall. And Rick calls me over and he goes, hey, L.A., come over, look at this. And he goes, I've been looking at this, and you remember, you're not allowed to take photographs up there. Ding! Why? Why can't we take photographs up there? Well, because you just can't, L.A. Who do you think you are anyway? So he goes, if I were going to Photoshop this, you have to splice and cut. There is no Photoshop in 63, okay? All that doesn't exist. So you've got to take photographs and paste them and put them together and then photograph that. And he goes, here's where the cut is. I mean, he just showed me. It was very, very plain to see how they cut the photograph and pasted this thing together. So that even that picture, which was on Life magazine, oh, that's preposterous. Life magazine would never do that. Not so fast, citizen. In the movie, the Fatima film, we show a photograph of the so-called miracle of the sun, which was taken years after 1917, and Life magazine ran with it, and it was a complete hoax. Completely contrived. You want to talk about fake news? It's exactly what it was. Totally fake news. And it was on the cover of Life magazine, the miracle of the sun. No, it isn't. You guys just made this stuff up to sell papers, sell magazines. So it's been done before. It's been done before. So who had the means to cover up a JFK assassination? Who had the means to cover up and manage all the evidence for the RFK assassination, the Martin Luther King assassination? There's only one, military-industrial complex, what we now know as the deep state. I'll probably get in trouble for saying this. They'll probably demonetize this show. Maybe they'll deem it, we can't have this, LA, because it's offensive to some people. Let's go back to our First Amendment rights. So I have the right to say what I want to say. I can't yell fire in a theater. I get that. But I have the right, if I'm a neo-Nazi, which I'm not, I have the right to spew hate, because you can't silence that, even though I find it absolutely deplorable and disgusting. But the moment I say, well, the neo-Nazi can't say that, I'm down a slippery slope. Then, well, what about the conservative Christian over here? Then he or she can't say that, can they? Because I deem that hate speech. See where it goes? So the First Amendment, and some people find this offensive, it's free speech for everyone. For everyone. For Black Lives Matter, to some senator like Nancy, I was going to say Paul Ryan, but he's not a senator. But I'm going with this. You might not like what Nancy Pelosi said, but she has the right to say it. You might not like the venom that is spewed on CNN constantly, or the fact that 91% of the news is negative towards Donald Trump on all the mainstream media. Oh, that's preposterous, LA. Really? Check it out for yourself. 91% is negative, constantly. Negative, negative, negative, negative. Who's controlling the media? Why is it that way? Name me one conservative. Name me one conservative traditional talk show host, anchor on any of the major networks. Just name me one. Now they got rid of Eric Bolling, another strong conservative voice, on more trumped up, you know, sex allegations tried in the court of public opinion. He goes out, his name is disgraced, and the same day he's fired, his son winds up dead? I don't think it's an accident. I really don't. So getting back to 9/11, think about the aftermath, right? And think about the way Islam is immediately, the focus goes right to Islam, to Osama bin Laden, just like Oswald. In less than 24 hours, oh, we've got the boogeyman. Osama, the boogeyman, bin Laden. He's the guy. He's the guy. Excuse me, let me get my... a little slurp here. Osama's the guy. Less than 24 hours later. What happened? What happened in the wake of 9/11? And how many years have we been in Afghanistan? 16 years and counting? How many years in the quagmire that we created in Iraq and in, throughout the Middle East? There is a shadow government. There is a deep state. And it controls everything. It does. And it has the means and the power to pull off something like that. LA, are you trying to tell us that elements of our government would deliberately crash the Twin Towers? Oh my gosh, and kill 3,000 people? Hitler blew up the Reichstag. Hitler burned the Reichstag. If there is no God, if the end justifies the means, if there is no morality, if there is no truth, if there is no right or wrong, if there are no absolutes, anything goes. Get where I'm going? Anything goes. And the end justifies the means. Anything goes. If there are no ultimate rights or wrongs, if there is no ultimate truth, if there is no truth, if we're all just some mass of protoplasm that somehow over millions of years evolved into this, and there are no universal absolutes, then anything goes. Who cares? Welcome to the former Soviet Union, where 65 to 70 million people were killed in the gulag system. What that means is you get a knock at the door, the jackbooted thugs come in, they drag you and your family, they throw your family into a prison, you get thrown into a torture chamber, shipped off to a gulag, and you're never seen of again. Alexander Solzhenitsyn wrote about the gulag archipelago saying, what, 65, 70, 75 million? We don't know. We don't know how many people. Thank you, Mr. Stalin. People talk about Hitler. Stalin makes Hitler look like a Boy Scout, for crying out loud. And I'm not justifying either. These men, both of them, are absolutely, they're just murderous, crazed individuals. And behind them is a wake of death, destruction, annihilation. It's disgusting. It's disgusting. But that's what the state will do. LA, our government would never do something like that. Really? So let me get this straight. Our government's the same government that took black people in World War II and experimented on them with syphilis. Our government would never detonate a nuclear missile and just to see what the fallout would do, like over San Francisco, right? Oh, our government would never conceive. Our government would never take guinea pigs from jail cells and inject them with LSD. Oh, impossible, LA. Our government never would do that. Our government would never take known Nazi war criminals and clean up their dossiers and bring them into the country under the aegis of Operation Paperclip. Oh, preposterous, LA. Our government, I protest vehemently. Nonsense. Everything I just mentioned is documented, for crying out loud. Are you kidding me? Are you kidding me? It's all there. That's the deep state. Has anything changed? Are we out of Afghanistan? After 16 years and counting and thousands of people dead and our blood and treasure to the tune of, what is it, 20 people a week or a day? I forget the number. of our blood and treasure coming back home from overseas, from Iraq, from Afghanistan. They kill themselves. The suicide rate's through the roof. And as I stated over and over and over again on this program, you don't hear word one about that in the media, do you? Not word one about our blood and treasure who commit suicide, PTSD. Excuse me. How do buildings fall at free fall speed? Why is it that over 1,700 engineers and architects who have gotten together coalesced to form 9/11 truthers and called for an official congressional investigation of the events of 9/11? And why, after 16 years, hasn't Congress acted? You tell me. You tell me. Who has the means to stop it? Who holds the power? The people don't hold the power anymore, folks. We don't. We're just slaves. We're just pawns. That's why, you know, Trump talks about drain the swamp. Careful.

Wars to try to topple the Twin Towers and nothing happened? Why is it one plane with jet fuel, not a bomb, jet fuel, brings down the towers? See where I'm going? No, why hasn't anyone done the comparison? I mean, the force of the explosion from the bomb that this nutcase jihadi made didn't topple the tower, because the columns are made to withstand that. And you go in and you start looking at the facts of how these towers were built and what they were created and engineered the forces to withstand. And then when you look at what an airliner, even loaded up with the gasoline and the kerosene, whatever, and the Rolls-Royce engines and all this stuff, there is no engines at the Pentagon. They're not there. There are no jet engines on Milan. There's just this nice round hole in the Pentagon. So how is that done? When you go to Shanksville, there's no debris. Look for yourself. There's no debris. No debris field, no engines. Well, the plane disintegrated, LA. Oh, really? Isn't that convenient? So Rolls-Royce engines just evaporate in the thin air, don't they? Come on. Come on. I'm not buying it, folks. Not for a minute. Not for a minute. And the aftermath is thousands of people dying in Afghanistan and Iraq. Thousands more hooked on the opium trade that comes from Afghanistan every single year. That's my take on it. That's my take on it. Watch, folks. Watch this YouTube video. It will become demonetized and more than likely censored so you can't see it. I wonder who's doing that. 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Free speech is not free. And as long as we have it, I will continue to voice my opinion. And I respect the opinion of others who may disagree with what I have to say. So the opinions are of the host, entirely of the host on KG, not on KGRA. They are entirely on L.A. Marzulli. I'm your intrepid host, L.A. Marzulli. You are listening to Acceleration Radio on KGRA. Keep it right here, folks. We'll see you on the other side of the break.

The producers of this film realize is that this work may be deemed controversial, even before watching what it will reveal. We want to state here that we are not going to disparage anyone's belief system on any account. That is not our intention. That being said, millions of people gather at Fatima every year making pilgrimages there. Millions of Muslims encircle the Kaaba stone in Mecca. Hindus celebrate Guru Puja. Buddhists worship at thousands of temples. People have the right to believe what they want to, and we respect the rights of those who may have different beliefs than we do. Thus, while this film is about the events of Fatima, which happened 100 years ago, we will focus primarily on the phenomena of October 13, 1917, which has become to be known as the Miracle of the Sun. You will hear from a variety of scientists, scholars, theologians, historians, researchers, and others who will weigh in on the events of October 13. We will present the facts, mostly taken from the 1917 original documents, an interrogation of the many witnesses who were present at Fatima.

And we're back, ladies and gentlemen. I'm your intrepid host, L.A. Marzulli. You're listening to the new Acceleration Radio right here on KGRA. Shout out to my good friend, Chase Klotzky. Always good to hear her, to see her. And we'll be on another expedition at some point in the near future, tracking down that elusive DNA of those Paracas skulls. And we'll have updates on that fairly soon, probably another 3 to 4 weeks. And I know something you don't know. I won't tell you, but I can't. I can't say a word. Can't do it, but it's. I'm excited. Let's put it that way. Okay, why I prep, and you can go to my website lamarzulli.net, and you can see we have a whole line of American Survival. They're not our sponsor, but we carry their products in our store, and it's great. Why I prep is this, and I got a root cellar, like they used to make, 150 years ago before refrigeration. I take a lot of vegetables and throw them in there. All my canned foods are in a root cellar. It's fireproof, it's waterproof, earthquake proof. It's only about 10 by 8, roughly, 80 square feet. It's absolutely packed to the gills, all right? That's why I prep. I'm about to get a hand pump for the well. I'm on well water up here. Electricity goes out. I can pump up to the tank. And then I've got gravity feed, so I've got running water. I've got propane. Am I hunkered down to the apocalypse? No, that's not what I'm talking about. I'm not talking about hunkering down for the apocalypse. I'm not talking about that. What I'm talking about is Hurricane Irma. That's the kind of stuff I'm talking about. Preparing for an evacuation, preparing to weather out whatever you've got to weather in your neck of the woods. Now in Florida, if you live in an area where you've got storm surge that can go up 10 to 12 feet, you got to build your house on stilts. I mean, you've got to have, the house has to be higher than the storm surge, or you don't build there, or you have some sort of an escape plan, or you have a boat that's tethered, to the garage. I mean, that's what you're looking at. You've got to have a really good escape plan to get out. I was told that it took 10 hours for people for a 3-hour drive. 10 hours in the car to go what would normally take 3 hours. Give you an idea. When millions of people are moving out of harm's way, it's chaos. And people that don't eat, that don't sleep, their schedules are disruptive, they get cranky. Cranky mommy syndrome, grouchy daddy syndrome. Everybody has it. And people get short fuses and anarchy. Isn't it interesting that I'll take a little rabbit trail here. Isn't it interesting that we're always told by the loony left that, the basic tenets of American people or people all over the world or people are good-natured. Most people are good-natured and they, can't we all get along and just sing Kumbaya? Nonsense. I mean, the hurricane hasn't even left and the looting begins. I mean, what the heck is that? The hurricane's still going and the looting begins. There's always that criminal element that always sees an opportunity. Yeah, what's in it for me, see? And that's what they do. They come in and they loot and they take what's not theirs. That's called stealing. And that's because the heart of man is deceitfully wicked. Who can know it? But it's true. That was JFK for those of you who not up on imitations. But anyway, but the heart of man is deceitfully wicked. Who can know it? Depraved human beings. Are we? Given half a chance. Well, that looks good. No one's looking. I'll just smash the window and take those sneakers. Ha ha, they're mine. I mean, most Americans aren't that way. Most of us have learned what right or wrong is. Why is that? We have a conscience, okay? Like Jiminy Cricket said, let your conscience be your guide. But it's true. Let our conscience be our guide. It's instilled in us. We know instinctively what's right and what's wrong. And most of us choose to do what's right. People got together in Harvey. People got together in Irma. It didn't matter what people look like. They help one another. That's the spirit I embrace. I love that. When people come together and help each other out. And that's what should be going on. But there's always that criminal element that's there. There's always that percentage that messes it in. So I prep. And I think it's biblical to prep. I don't have a bunker. I'm not one of these guys with camo gear running around on the weekend.
Yeah, I'm armed. You need to be armed up here. Are you kidding me? What am I going to do if a mountain lion comes on my property and starts eating my dog? You know, oh, there's someone eating my dog. Can you send somebody up? By the time I get up here, half an hour later, a dog's dead. And that's it. No, I get my weapon and I shoot the mountain lion. Oh my gosh, although you can't do that. It's the circle of life. Kuna Matata. I mean, are you kidding me? Seriously? You know, there's a mountain lion that's up here. It's a rogue mountain lion. And I don't know, they probably bagged it and moved it out of the area by now. But, you know, they never tell anybody anything. But most of the mountain lions are tagged in the Santa Monica Mountains. And they can get pretty big. They can be upwards of about 150 pounds. And, you know, they can kill human beings. I mean, it's a lion. What don't we get about lion, mountain, lion? That's what they are, a cougar. So this woman that lives as a crow flies about 3 miles from me, max, she has got 15 llamas. And this crazy mountain lion jumped this little low fence here and wiped out, killed all 15. Now, that's just blood sport. That's not for, you know, it's not hungry. It's just killing them for the sake of killing them. You wouldn't believe a loony left-hand comments from the Malibu Times. It's the circle of life, L.A. Hakuna Matata, man, you know. The mountain lion, we can't shoot the mountain lion. The mountain lion has rights. Well, what about the woman who has the 15 llamas? What about her rights? And people were incensed at the fact that she was allowed, if she saw the mountain lion again, to shoot the stinking thing. Are you kidding me? Shoot the stinking mountain lion. You know why? You see, it's great for these left-wing, you know, Starbucks-toting, latte-drinking, whatever they are, driving their little Priuses around. I got my Prius. I'm saving the planet, L.A., by driving my Prius. Nonsense. Nonsense. But do what you got to do. I respect your right to drive a Prius. Good luck. So the moment this story broke that she was given a permit to kill the mountain lion, all hell broke loose. Oh, my gosh. How can they allow this woman to... Oh, Hakuna Matata. It's a circle of life. Yeah, it's a circle of life until it's in your yard and it's your dog, or worse, your four-year-old gets killed by the mountain lion. All of a sudden, now what? I mean, you know, people need some common sense, which I guess is uncommon. So that's why I prep. Hurricanes, floods, earthquakes. I don't want to see any of it. I hope I never have to go out to my root cellar and use some of the food that we've stockpiled. I hope I never have to do that. I don't want to go through that. But if it's there and it happens, I am prepared. I am. So, all that to say, super volcano warnings up in Yellowstone, thousands of earthquakes in Yellowstone, hundreds of earthquakes in Idaho, more earthquakes happening in Oklahoma City. They never had earthquakes before. Now they're like, it's going through the roof. Fault of threats of the Cascadia fault line up in Canada, Washington, Oregon, that going off. The New Madrid fault line, that going off. Mexico last week, 8.2 on the Richter scale. Now there's talk of LA's overdue for the big one, not me. Los Angeles is overdue for the big one. See where I'm going with this? Is it business as usual? Harvey, then Irma. Is it business as usual? Kim Jong-un, you know, I'm going to make the United States pay. How's he going to do that? EMP, electromagnetic pulse weapon? Middle East raging. How many years of bloody civil war in Syria? We're never shown any of that, are we? If people saw the atrocities that are happening in the Middle East, they would demand, but they don't do that. But you'll know everything about Bruce Jenner's sex change. That they'll tell you. Every little sordid detail of it. They'll show you and tell you and keep you well informed. But what's going on in the Middle East? Flatlined. Nada. Not a stinking thing. The guidebook of a supernatural says this, that in the end times, in the latter days, these will be called the birth pains. There'll be wars and rumors of war. Check. Earthquakes in diverse places. Check. Famines. Pestilence. Check, check. Troublesome times. That's where we are. You got to look at that ancient prophecy from 2,000 years ago, and you have to ask yourself a simple question. Are we living in a time where it's business as usual?
Look, I'm 67 years old. I'll be 67 in December, okay? And I can go back 25 years ago. I wasn't like this. I go travel all over the country, and I ask people, I go, how many of you think that we're better off today than what we were 15 years ago? Not a hand ever goes up. Not one hand ever goes up. Why is that, folks? Why is that? Why is it that not one hand goes up? In you know, after speaking to thousands of people all across the United States, you would surely you would think, well, I think it's better LA. You know, bully for now. That's not what we get. We get exactly the opposite. It's like crickets. Flatline. No one raises their hands. Nobody raises their hand. So that's why I'm a prepper. I think it's biblical. I think it's a good thing to do. It's common sense. If, you know, we are faced with disasters, what if an EMP, electromagnetic pulse weapon, is detonated? They take a nuke, like some nutcase like Kim Jong-un, takes a nuke, flies it over the heartland, and detonates it. It sends out a shockwave, an electromagnetic pulse, which short-circuits many, all of the electronics. Most of it does not come back on in 24 hours. So we're into this little, just like down in Irmaville, where, you know, millions are still without power. That's what I'm talking about. And you have to have a backup plan if you're down without power. How do you survive? How do you eat? How do you cook your food? How do you heat your water? All that is important to know. Electromagnetic pulse weapon wipes out the infrastructure as we know it. And the electric grid does not come back on 24 hours later. So now what? It's important to prep. It is. And if you're interested in getting food or some of the other stuff that American Survival Gear has, just go to my website, LAMarzulli.net, and check it out. All right. One of the most egregious offenses, in my humble opinion, after the events of 9/11, years ago now, was the creation of the TSA. And the TSA pat-down. Now we are told that hands-on with the TSA's new enhanced pat-down procedure. So I was reading the article, and the guy who was searching, you know, you stand there with your hands like this, your legs spread. He searched the guy's crotch 8 times. I mean, really? Really? So going through the x-ray machine isn't good enough anymore. Now you got to be patted down. This is where we are. Papers, please. And I find it offensive. I take umbrage with it. And if you can't racially profile anyone, oh, you can't do that, LA. But you can pat down some guy, you know, some white guy who, for whatever reason, inserts his crotch 8 times looking for that hidden bomb. Yes, sir. I mean, are you kidding me? So that's where we are. Our official debt now chops $20 trillion. $20 trillion. No end in sight. I was just on Breitbart at the break, and apparently Paul Ryan was overheard at a private dinner stating that they're never going to fund the wall. You see, the American people, we don't get what we voted for. We don't get what we want. Instead, these career politicians in Washington delight in derailing Trump's agenda. They delight in the fact that he was voted in as a populist because people are tired of the poison coming across the illegal southern border. I just love it, the whole thing with DACA. What about illegal alien don't you get? If we reverse this, you know, what about American citizens' rights before the rights of an illegal immigrant? What about the citizens' rights? What about my rights? Where's my taxpayer money going, for crying out loud? Why don't we all just get, as a social experiment, we'll get 10,000, because that's only a small fraction of a number of actually illegal immigrants in the country. We're going to get 10,000 people. We're going to just drive across the border and demand education, health care, and benefits. Let's see how that works. Let's go to any other country on the planet and do that and see what happens. Are you kidding me? And yet you get these loony career politicians who insist that dreamers have more rights than the American citizen. No, it's all back-assward. It is. It's wacky. What's wrong with these people? What's wrong with these people?
Americans should come first. Americans should come first. That's not a racist statement. That's in our laws. And what people don't get about illegal, just stop right. Don't give me the heartthrob story. I don't want to hear it. I don't want to hear it. What about illegal don't we understand? Quit kicking the can down the road. Figure out a way to make the Dreamers legal if they can be. But, you know, they should pay a tax. They should pay a penalty. Something should happen. But everybody's got their hands tied in Washington. Nothing gets done. And meanwhile, we're $20 trillion in debt. We are taxed beyond measure. No end in sight. Are you kidding me? So, if you go to my blog, lamarzulli.wordpress.com, there's a clip that I showed of an unidentified flying object, commonly referred to as a UFO. UFOs have reached an all-time high. They have. Even Fox News reported that UFO sightings have reached record numbers, all-time high. What are we to make of that? What are we to make of that? And all I can tell you is I honestly believe that we are looking at disclosure, and at some point, soft disclosure is already happening. That's why Fox News comes out, UFO sightings at all-time high. That's soft disclosure. But I honestly believe that we are looking to hard disclosure, and maybe that in the near future. So I want to close the show. An alien message to mankind. Do you wish that we show up? Okay? And I'm going to read this. The link, it's the website is collective-evolution, all right? And this information, do with it what you will. Eric claims he's basically a contactee. As a pilot in the military, he claimed to have contact with extraterrestrial technology, including piloting a extraterrestrial craft. A prominent researcher named Michael Sala, you guys know him, has said this about Eric. Oh, these pop-up ads are so annoying. And let me just continue down the style of the message. There are a few keynotes to look at when exploring the channeled message below. So here's the problem. Stop right there. Stop right there. There are a few keynotes to look at when exploring the channeled message below. Okay? Anything that's channeled, how do you know that the entity that you're channeling is benevolent or malevolent? How do you know that that channeled entity has your best intentions at heart? You don't know. There's no way to tell, which is why in the guidebook of a supernatural, we are forbidden to exercise this type of contact with what I believe are not extraterrestrial entities, but are interdimensional entities. So, the message. Here we go. And this reminds me of Edward Billy Mayer's stuff. We are not mere observations. We are consciousness, just like you. Our existence is a reality. But the majority of you do not perceive it yet because we remain invisible to your senses and instruments most of the time. We wish to fill this void at this moment in your history. We made this collective decision on our side, but this is not enough. We need yours as well. Whoa. Whoa. They are saying here that humanity must be open and asking for ET communication if we want it. Are you aware that when a black-eyed kids knock on your door and you open your door, they ask, can we come in? Let us in. That's what they ask you. In other words, permission must be given before they can cross the threshold. Are you aware that when you go to a shaman and you ingest a ayahuasca, that you must give permission to the entities to come into you? You must say that I am here and I give you permission to interact with me. Why is that? And where does that protocol stem from? And why is that protocol in place? Hello? Think about it. Why is that protocol in place? And then, who put that protocol in place? Why are they saying that we need yours as well? We have to openly ask them in.
openly ask them in. We give them permission. When you go back and you read the Book of Enoch, pseudepigraphical book found in the Dead Sea Scrolls, when the fallen angels arrive on top of Mount Hermon, there's a quid pro quo. They are given access to the female population, but permission must be given. Permission must be given. Think about it. Let me continue. A great roller wave is on the horizon. It entails very positive, but also very negative potentials. At this time, wonderful opportunities of progress stand side by side with threats of destruction. We are sad to see men, women, and children suffering to such a degree in their flesh and in their hearts when they bear such an inner light. This light can be your future. What does that mean? What light? What is that, some Star Wars, like, you know, nebulous thing? What light? Our relationships could develop in stages. Several stages of several years or decades would occur. Demonstrative appearance of our ships, physical appearance beside human beings, collaboration in your technical and spiritual evolution, discovery of parts of the galaxy. I mean, what are we going to do with that? There are some people who are absolutely ready to pounce on that, jump on it. Yes, bring them in. Bring them in. That's what we want. This is what I call the coming great deception. These entities will, in fact, appear. They will do exactly what this article states. They will appear. But they will not be extraterrestrials from Zeta Reticuli or some other faraway star. They will be, in my opinion, interdimensional entities, highly malevolent, that are able to manipulate space, time, matter, and energy. And I know some of you are going, here L.A. Marjorie goes again, Mr. Doom and Gloom himself, trying to tell us that all E.T. are these malevolent creatures. Let me ask you something. Talk to Al Matthews, who we interviewed for the Watchmen Chronicles, who was abducted countless times, who no longer is abducted. Get his testimony. You can watch some of that by going to my Vimeo channel. You can watch the first 40 minutes for free, for crying out loud. L.A. Marzulli. Go to the Watchmen Chronicles on Vimeo. The Watchman Chronicles. You can watch 40 minutes for free. You can go to my YouTube channel, L.A. Marzulli. You can watch 40 minutes for free. And I would encourage you to watch what Al says. In order to get the punchline, you need to rent the film. Go to Vimeo and watch it. The Watchmen Chronicles on Vimeo. Check it out. But he's abducted countless times. He's got missing time. And we get him out of the thing. He comes to us seeking answers. He comes to us because he's terrified. Because he's tired of being abducted. He's tired of having his life screwed around. Just like Bill was in Watchers 10. Or Watchers 7 and 8, rather, excuse me. When we took the implant out of Bill. We took an implant out of the guy. It's all on film. The whole process is right there. You can rent the Watchers by going to L.A. Marzulli on Vimeo and check it out. I encourage you to do that. I do not believe, with all my intellect, all my thinking ability, and my heart, that these entities have good intentions towards us. They do not have good intentions towards us at all. I believe that they are highly malevolent, and they are here to a purpose. And their purpose is this. They want to be worshipped. They want to be worshipped. Let me wrap it up by saying this, folks. We are conducting an Israel tour from the 26th of May to the 6th of June. I'll be teaming up with Mondo Gonzalez. We're going to Israel. We've got about 30 spaces. I know it's starting to fill up. It's not till next year, but next year comes around real quick. And then next year, also in July, we will be leading a tour to Peru. We will be going to the sites in Lima, Paracas, Ica, flying over the Nazca lines, looking at the enigmatic Chongos elongated skulls, the Paracas History Museum with Senior Juans. You will be checking out museums in Lima, going to the Pacachamac Pyramidal Complex. I will be lecturing at all these sites. We'll head back to Lima, then head up to 12,000 feet above sea level to Sacsayhuamán, Cusco, Peru, where I'll show you all the megalithic structures, which I believe are the structures from fallen angels, Nephilim architecture, I call it. Nephilim architecture, fallen angel technology. From there, we go down to the Sacred Valley.
We'll stop off and look at the Waikiki skeleton, then go to Ollantaytambo, look at the incredible megalithic stonework, which I think, as does Timothy Alberino, it's some of the finest stonework on the planet. Huge megalithic stones put together without mortar in absolute perfection. So we'll be doing that. Then we'll go to Machu Picchu. We'll spend 2 to 3 days in Machu Picchu. And you've got to see that place to believe it. It's incredible. And then we'll head back to Lima and fly home. So it's about a 12 to 14 day tour of Peru. Again, go to the website. The Israel tour is up. You can check that out. Israel tour 2018. And then more information about the Peru tour. That's all the time we have for tonight, folks. Remember, the Fatima film is now available. Go to lamarzulli.net, lamarzulli.net. I would ask you to please support what we do by spending $19.99 and getting the film. I promise you, it's an eye-opener. People who have seen it have had their minds blown. Part two is in the works. That's all the time we have for tonight. Remember, folks, thanks for watching Acceleration Radio. Thanks for supporting us here on KGRA. And folks, remember, I'll see you on the air or in the air. Thanks and good night.

Coming to you from an undisclosed location somewhere on the windswept prairies of Oklahoma, I'm your intrepid host, L.A. Marzulli. This is the new Acceleration Radio right here on KGRA.

0: Folks, I have two very special film producers here with me in studio. You can see them on the screen behind me. I just want to give you an idea of what we're going to get into tonight. This will not be for the faint of heart. Abductions, alien abductions, reproduction experiments, memories of seeing children off planet. The idea of humans participating in an alien hybrid program sounds absurd until you talk to people who have experienced it. Thousands around the world have had reproductive experiments carried out against their will. The most harrowing? The termination of unexplained pregnancies. Memories remain suppressed and fragmented, leaving experiencers confused, depressed, and with a profound sense of loss. In others, the memories are visceral and emotionally disturbing. Thanks to increased acceptance, more people are coming forward with their frightening experiences. Are aliens involved in a complex hybridization program project where humans are used to cultivate a hybrid population? Extraordinary, which is the name of the film.
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0: The Seeding tells these stories through one-on-one interviews with abductees, brave individuals sharing intensely personal and emotional stories. Through analysis, the global UFO ufology experts, the film also explores hybridization, why it's happening, and the impact on humanity. The information presented is intended to educate, entertain, and encourage audiences to ask one simple question. What if it's all true? John and Jack, great to have you here on Acceleration Radio. And let's dive right into it. You guys interviewed me. Now we're turning the tables. Congratulations. Congratulations, first of all, on your success with the film. I know what it's like to, you know, to try to get this information out, and a lot of people look at you like you got three heads. Let me start with the beginning. What motivated you? What's the backstory on even on making a film like this?
2: Jack, go ahead and take that because it goes way back.
3: It does go way back. It's a continuation. Not a continuation, but it is. It's kind of a continuation of the story that we started with Extraordinary, the Stan Romanek story, which was our first documentary. And we kind of got involved in that after seeing a lot of that evidence and thinking it was extremely compelling and it was a story that needed to be told. But where we ended that story was with hybrid children, these children that were appearing, showing up, contacting their quote-unquote, you know, their father, their Earth father, their human father. And so we wanted to, once we started digging into that more, we started talking to a lot of women who were coming forward and talking to us about having these unexplained pregnancies and having abduction-like events that were occurring, and then also having these unexplained pregnancies afterwards, and then the termination of those pregnancies for no apparent reason. And so as John and I started to talk to more and more people, we realized that if there was an end game to this, or if there was a reason why abductions were occurring, we kept going back to the whole idea of these hybrid children, hybridization programs. And that's really when we decided, look, well, let's just continue this and let's just go further down the rabbit hole with it.
0: You know, it's a very disturbing subject. And I remember when I first began to research it, which for me goes back, I started hearing about this, you know, 25, 30 years ago. And it even goes further back than that. We all know that. But, you know, I would kind of go up to the line and like explore what the information said, and then just kind of recoil and just run away from it, just going like, it's too crazy, it's too weird, it's just, I mean, it's incredibly disturbing. And like you, I mean, I've talked to people who have been taken, and that's really disturbing when you start talking about or listening to their stories and how troubled some of these people are. Give us the classic abduction scenario, or what you deem is a classic abduction scenario. Tell us what that is first, because a lot of people listening to this, I mean, my audience, I'm assuming most of my audience will know exactly what we're talking about. This is in my wheelhouse, like it's in yours. But for those who are tuning in on YouTube for the first time, they might, well, abduction, you know, they kind of heard about it, but they're not sure. Give us a thumbnail sketch. What is it?
2: Yeah, Jack, I'll let you kind of fill in the blanks here, but I think it really starts with, you know, the first thing you mentioned was the that it's been happening for a long time. And one of the things that we discovered in talking with the people that we interviewed is that every single one of them had been monitored since a very early age. So we had people in the film ranging from their 30s up and even people that we interviewed up into their 40s and even 50s. And they had been monitored since they were 7 years old. So they were selected quite a while ago. So we're talking 30, 40 years in some cases that people have been selected and began being monitored at a very young age. So that's kind of the first step is, you know, you're selected, whether it's, biologically connected through generational connections to ufology and abductions and DNA. And then you're kind of tagged at a very young age to be monitored. And then from the monitoring point, it kind of escalates, from there. And Jack, I'll let you kind of fill in, take it over from that.
3: Sure. Well, you know, in documenting these cases and people like Bud Hopkins and John Mack, I mean, again, going back quite a while, the typical abduction would be someone having missing time, perhaps maybe driving somewhere, and then suddenly it's 3 hours later. And they don't know where the time went, or going to sleep and waking up feeling particularly groggy, and then maybe finding marks on their body, strange marks on their body. And they don't necessarily have memories right away of what happened. And sometimes it takes years and years for those memories to come back up and something trigger the memory. And sometimes it's regression therapy, but a lot of times it starts with just a memory or two coming back. And they have anxiety, they have depression, they're scared, it's horrifying. And if it happens, usually it's happening more than once to people. And then they start remembering things, and it's always, almost always in every case, it's, well, I remember being on board a craft, these ETs, whether they look like grays, the typical grays we hear about all the time, but also sometimes we hear about tall whites, reptilian looking creatures, insectoid looking, grasshopper looking creatures, but for the most part, I would say a larger percentage are the grays that we've all read and seen in the movies. And then what winds up happening is they start remembering things, and they will tell of being experimented on, that they're being probed, they're being looked at from a medical standpoint, and that they're always There's always a sexual component to it from the standpoint of their sexual organs. They're taking sperm, they're taking samples, they're taking eggs from women, and they're experimenting, and they're doing, they're looking at their reproductive organs. And then what winds up happening is sometimes years later, they'll remember, right afterwards, they'll have some of the women, they'll have these pregnancies, and they're false pregnancies, or they'll be pregnant. And in the first trimester, all of a sudden, overnight, they're not pregnant anymore. And it'll correspond to another abduction event, an abduction experience, and then boom, they're not. So what's happening is, and what they remember is that they're gestating this fetus in their body, and then it's being taken out. Within the first 3 months, it's being taken out and it's gone now. And then again, having more of these experiences, a lot more trauma, post-traumatic stress. And then years later, some of them talk about being abducted again, and then being taken to these children on board craft and saying that this is your child, and can you love them? Can you nurture them? Be with them, hug them. And what's fascinating is, you hear it over and over again. Now, obviously, stories vary a little bit, but for the most part, there was these very clear patterns that developed. And again, the seminal researchers in this, the Bud Hopkins and the John Max and other people who did this years ago, they came to these same conclusions that these people are having very, very similar experiences. And it's something really that we need to pay attention to. So that, I would say, is the typical abduction scenario. I mean, there are other factors, there's other things involved in it, but that, I would say, would be the typical kind of abduction experience.
0: You know, the title of the film is The Seeding. And, of course, I've interviewed Dr. David Jacobs, I don't know, two or three times now, and he believes, as I do, in the title of his book, Hybrids Are Walking Amongst Us. And I've interviewed people that have had encounters with beings which can only be described as some sort of hybrid, you know, human / alien being, whatever that is. Jacobs believes, as I do, that this is extremely nefarious. It's done under the cover of darkness. These people who are taken, it's always against their will. In fact, let me just interject something here, more conversational than question. But I remember I was speaking at a MUFON lecture, and in fact, I did it in just several months ago. And I asked the audience, I said, how many of you in the audience think it's okay to abduct a five-year-old boy against his will? Not a hand went up. And these are hardcore ufologists. These are people that have, like, you know, read every book and gone to the conferences and done the homework. Not one hand went up. So what are your thoughts? I mean, is this a benevolent scenario, a malevolent scenario, or is it too early to tell? Is it nefarious? Is it something benign? What are your thoughts?
2: I think it's, you know, when you think about it from, you know, is it any different than the way things are here on Earth? There's good people, there's bad people, there's people who are good that become bad, there's people who are bad that become good. And, you know, the biggest thing that's hard to do in telling these stories and doing the research and doing the investigations is determining the truth. What is the truth? We haven't been presented with it yet, so there's a lot of conjecture, but we can make a lot of assumptions based on the research that's been done before us. And, you know, usually you have, you know, three different camps, and we'll be exploring this a little bit further in our next film, but that you have the religious paradigm, you have the ascension paradigm, and you have the colonization paradigm. And all three of them strongly believe that aliens exist, there's abductions going on, there's hybridization programs, but the end games and then the pathways to why they're doing what they're doing are very, very different. As you well know, we've talked with you about it, we've interviewed you about it, and you'll be in our next film about it. So, I think the challenge with this is for anybody that is a believer, they're going to firmly grasp onto what they know most. They're going to, you know, cling to the research that they've done, the experiences that they've had, and that becomes their reality. Now, one of the things that we're trying to do with this film and in all of our films is just open minds. We're not out to prove anything. We're not out to, you know, sit on one side of the fence or the other, but just present a lot of information so that the people who never have been exposed to this information before can have a better understanding of the possibilities. So, you know, I think a lot of people, when they see this film, it's going to resonate with them. I think other people, it won't, because it's just not within their firm grasp of reality and what they believe to be our true existence. So to answer your question, you know, from my perspective, I'm not sure. I really don't know what the end game is, but there's compelling evidence in all three of those areas that could have anybody who wants to dive deep enough into any one of those to come out, you know, the end of the rabbit hole and say, yeah, I believe this.
0: Well, let me ask you guys this. You know, people are encountering hybrid entities. And I mean, I've talked to people that have come on the record with me, and you know, some of it in film, and others just they don't want to come on film. But I mean, again, deferring back or pointing back to Dr. David Jacobs' book, these entities, these hybrid beings, look human. They can pass. Mm-hmm. They're integrating with us. And you know, you go back 20, 25 years ago, that wasn't the case. They didn't look human. I mean, they look more alien, right, alien than human. Now they can pass, allegedly. And the people that have had contact with them are very disturbed. Let me just tell you one story and you guys can weigh in on it. There's a friend of mine who's a pastor, and he wrote me, like, texted me on the phone minutes after it had happened. So it was like, you can't believe what just happened. And he's walking, he lives in Kentucky. And and he's walking around a park doing what we call a prayer walk. He's just praying for people in his congregation. He's a pastor, all right? And in front of him, a good distance away, there's a very athletic, well-proportioned athletic woman with strikingly platinum blonde hair tucked back in a ponytail, and she's running at a really good clip, apparently, and, you know, very, very muscular, well-defined, an athlete. So he figures, well, maybe it's a volleyball player, a basketball player, whatever. But as she gets closer, he begins to grow disturbed, and he's not sure why. So she's about 20 feet away. Their eyes lock. She has blue eyes. The distance closes rapidly. The eyes shift and go black. At this point, you know, he starts what we would call warfare, spiritual warfare. And he rebukes her. And as she runs by him, she bares her teeth and growls at him. Now, that's a very disturbing story. Now, in that, in your opinion, what do you think that was? Was it a hybrid being or something else?
3: It's hard to say, you know, unless, and it's funny, unless you're there to see it, it's hard to say. And even if you're there, I'm sure you're like left wondering what in the world was that. I mean, I would start thinking, okay, well, maybe it was someone who was possessed. That's a possibility. It could have been a hybrid. I mean, depending on, you know, exactly what they look like, who knows? There's no way that you can know that. It could have been, you know, you get into the area of cryptozoology, right? I mean, was she a half wolf, half, I mean, but the, you know, again, how do you tell? I give the man credit for telling you the story. And that he trusted.
2: So important.
3: Yeah, he trusted you enough to say, you know what? You're going to think I'm wacky, but you need to hear this story, L.A. And he told you the story, and I'm sure you appreciated the fact that he told you the story. I mean, it's hard for people when you experience something like that. What in the world are you supposed to do with that experience?
0: Well, it definitely is disturbing. I want to kind of switch gears a little bit, but I think this will, you know, drill into the importance of your film and your work. On Tucker Carlson in 2017, I'm sure you guys know exactly where I'm going with this, but in Tucker Carlson 2017, he had Commander David Fravor on. Now, Fravor is an unknown guy. Nobody knows Commander David Fravor. He doesn't have a book, doesn't have a DVD, he's not in a movie. Nobody knows who this guy is, okay? He's on Tucker Carlson, so it's Tucker here, Fravor in the middle, and over here, they've got classified film of a tic-tac-shaped UFO. Now, obviously, it's not classified anymore, but it's on Fox. But it begs the question, how does Fravor get on Fox with the classified film? How does all that work? Who calls up whom and go, hey, you know, it's time to break the story here. And since that 2017, it's now 2019, there's been a series of people on Tucker Carlson. That seems to be the anointed, dare I use that word, the anointed venue to begin to break the story, to disclose the reality of the so-called extraterrestrial presence. I about fell out of my chair when he had Luis Elizondo on about a month and a half, 2 months ago now, maybe a little further back. And he asked Elizondo, in your opinion, does the United States government have a crashed debris or debris from a crashed UFO? And Elizondo looks right at the camera and says, yes. And Tucker redirects the question again and goes, and you're trying to tell us that the United States government, our government, has wreckage from a crashed UFO. And then Elizondo sort of hems and haws, which I think is all scripted. I think it was a softball question, which he was supposed to ask. It was all a scripted interview. Well, you know, Tucker, I really take my non-disclosure agreement very seriously. But the short answer to that is yes. Well, you just blew your NDA right out of the water by even answering it. What are your thoughts? I mean, look, this stuff is now mainstream. It's no longer on coast to coast. It's mainstream. What are your thoughts?
2: And it's going to be more and more. You know, there's been more documentary films made. There's more television shows made. There's more podcasts. There's more experts writing books. It's becoming part of the culture, to an acceptable part of the culture, to one, have an experience, and two, talk about it. But I think one of the things that we're starting to see is not necessarily a comfort, because it's a discomforting concept, but this comfort of moving forward with the conversation, that it's okay to talk about this. Language that has been used in the past was always to kind of demean individuals that talked about it or disrupt their credibility by discounting things that they said. And that's happened to numerous people over the years, going all the way back to Keno, you know, who was made to look at like a clown.
0: Yeah.
2: But he was very serious in the information that he was presenting at the time. So you look at some of the information that he presented back in the 50s, and his belief system is obvious. And then you have people discrediting him. I think it was Mike Wallace that did the famous interview with him. And, you know, Mike Wallace is kind of making him look foolish. We're not seeing that anymore. We're not seeing, you know, people, even going back a few years ago, even when Stan Romanek was on with, what's his name?
0: Was it Larry King?
3: The Larry King Show.
2: Yeah, the Larry King Show. Right. There was an attempt during that show to discredit both him and Mr. Peck during that interview. It was almost like they were set up to look foolish. But now, if that interview happened today, you know, with a different person and a different experience, you would see, you know, an interest in it as opposed to the desire to tear it apart. Sure, there's going to be debunkers out there. I'm sure there's going to be people who are you know, non-believers and just need something tangible to land in their lap before they're going to say, yes, I believe. But we're having public conversations on a regular basis that is, I think, elevating the conversation. And I guess the big question is this by design? Because you're getting more and more of these government types, you know, doing whistleblower type of interviews and sharing of documents, and all of a sudden, boom, you know, footage that didn't exist or wasn't discussed or was discredited years ago is now like, oh yeah, we have this and we're going to share it, and it's part of the public conversation. So it makes you wonder, where are we moving? What are we moving toward? Are we moving toward a technology disclosure first? Because it seems that there's a lot of emphasis on the tech side. But the bigger question, I think, is going to be, when do we have a serious conversation about the intelligence behind the technology?
0: Jack, you want to weigh in on that, or?
3: Sure. Yeah, I agree with John, and I think I'm dubious when it comes to. I think that it's very controlled. When I see these shows now, and people are being more accepting, the hosts are all of a sudden, it's not the giggle factor.
0: Yeah, everything's changed.
3: More serious about it.
0: Yeah.
3: You know, but I do agree with what you said, LA, is that there's a scripted nuance to it. There's this is what we're going to tell people now. And this is what we're going to dribble out now, and only this, because I still think there's people that get in a lot of trouble for saying things that they know that they shouldn't say yet. And I think it's very controlled. So, yeah, I mean, you know, here's the thing. It's funny when we have these incredible conversations with people like you, LA, and others. And when we're with our team and we're eating dinner, we're talking about this, right? And we're having these conversations, but it's weird. We have to change gears when we become filmmakers again. We put the filmmaker hats back on, and then it doesn't all go away. It's all in our heads, but we have to, we're trying to tell a story objectively. And our personal opinions about it, we have to try to keep out, because we have developed personal opinions based on our experiences over the years. But in the films, you don't see that. You know, we keep that to ourselves.
0: Guys, that's incredible. It's we're at the bottom of the hour. We got to take a break here, folks. The movie is called The Seating, Extraordinary. The Seating. I have not seen it. I've seen the trailer. I'm in a future one. I guess it's episode 3 or something that's coming out in 2020.
2: Yeah.
0: And I'm honored to be part of that, and we'll see what happens in the edit room. But
2: you're being it this time.
0: There you go. Keep it right here, folks. We'll see you on the other side of the break. Hey folks, it's now time to hear from our sponsor, Jingles. I just want to tell you that I know the president of the company. I've met the guys in the warehouse. It's a small operation, but it's fantastic. It's American-made right here in Nurkahaya. And Jeff's just a great guy. And, you know, they do us a service. They make this stuff, and you know what? It really does work. www.buyjingles.com, buyjingles.com. If you have a testimony, give me an email, la@lamarzulli.net. I'll read it right here. This is one of my favorite ones, and I've kept it up because it's so graphic. I mean, it's like in your face. It's like, here's this kid. and I'm not even going to read it because I know it by memory. Here's this kid that's got some Italian icing. He spills all over the T-shirt, and look at it. It's a total disaster, right? So the dad goes, well, I'll just rub a T-shirt out, no worries. Mom goes, wait, we bought some Jingos. Let's give it a try. They give it a try. Guess what? Look at the T-shirt on the right-hand side. Completely clean, dazzling white, no stain left, www.buyjingos.com. 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This Doberman rolls like most dog in the yard. 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The collar stinks. 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
0: 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And, of course, on our YouTube channel, L.A. Marzulli. If you have not subscribed, please subscribe. And thank you, the 105,000 people so far who have subscribed. Our guest, John Sumple, Jack Roth. The movie is called Extraordinary.

0: As you know, documenters of people's story, which is really what we're attempting to do, is to we're not necessarily doing investigative reporting, trying to disrupt, you know, someone's story or take them down. What we're trying to do is find the stories that are common across a wide variety of different people in a wide variety of areas around the world who have there's commonality, and to share those stories. But the one thing that we've experienced in some of these conversations is the profound anguish that these people go through during those moments. And it's disturbing when you hear different people tell their stories. We have an entire sequence in the film that talks about rape, being actually raped by a being, an extraterrestrial being. And, you know, I even, in the moment that it happened, I had to even question her. I said, "You use the word rape." You know, and I wasn't trying to be, you know, flippant. I was just shocked to hear that, you know, coming from somebody saying, "Yeah, I was forcibly taken against my will, and pinned down and raped." And she said, "On more than one occasion." So when you hear something like that, it is a term that anybody can relate to. It's a harrowing thing. And you know, I guess, you know, what begs the question is, you know, are we all from the same DNA and this is just a deal where there's experimentation going on? So we get tech, they get DNA. And if that's the case, that's even more disturbing because some agreement happened at some point, you know, along the line to allow this to happen. But, you know, the whole thing about it being in secret is, I think, the million-dollar question. Why? Why would something, if we're supposed to be galactic brothers, is this happening against our will? What do we have that they want that they can't, you know, just come to the table and say, let's have a discussion about this? I mean, I know that sounds crazy, but why is it so? That's the scariest part about all of this is when you think about, you know, if it's never happened to you, you can't relate. And if it's happened to somebody who, when they're telling their story, they're profoundly impacted emotionally, and every single time they share a story, they break down. You have to be able to embrace that from a humanistic point of view, and I'm challenged by that part of the equation. We hear that, you know, the stories. I haven't had an abduction experience, so I can't relate to it. But you know, what we're trying to do is to share those stories in the most compelling way possible. Now, Jack, I'm sure you have, you know, thoughts on that as well.
1: No, and again, I think it's perfect. I agree with you, but I also think. I think it comes down to agenda. So it's secretive because that's the agenda. And if that's obviously that's not a very positive agenda. And I also think that not upsetting the status quo is part of that agenda. So if they were to just do what they wanted to do and come out when everyone saw it happening, there would be chaos. And I think there's some kind of a control mechanism in place, whether it be with governments, militaries, that it's some type of agreement where it's like, you do this, we do this, you benefit this way, we benefit this way. Well, who loses? Well, the people who are getting abducted, you know, and the ETs, whoever these beings might be, we have to, you almost have to think way outside of the box and think, I can't even think as a human being anymore. I don't know how these entities might even think about what's right and wrong, what's worth doing. They might think it's absolutely worth doing what they're doing. You know, there's a means to an end, and it's okay.
0: Sure.
1: And in the end, guys, this is going to be great. Yes, we're taking you against your will. We're doing this and we're doing that. But in the end, it's going to all be a good thing. And, you know, I just think it's a scary question you ask, because when you say, why the secrecy, there's really no positive answer to that. There's no good answer to that. There's no, because it's all love and light. If it was love and light, if it was truly love and light, why the secrecy?
2: Right.
0: Right.
2: I don't know if you guys have ever read Graham Hancock's book, Supernatural, but, you know, Hancock's down there taking ayahuasca numerous times. that might be a little problematic, but, you know, he's kind of taken aback by what he's seeing as he's popping out of this dimension and crashing into another, and he sees the grays, what we would call, you know, the big heads, the eyes, the whole deal. The grays are there, and he's perplexed.

0: He's like, well, what are the Greys doing here? I mean, I'm looking for spiritual enlightenment, and the Greys are here? And in my opinion, he's gone to a place where we call, in my circles, from a biblical point of view, the second heaven. And he's seeing those things. And at the very end of the book, he goes through, you know, multiple ayahuasca trips, and he's like wrestling with all this stuff and trying to, you know, get a feel for it and understand what he's experiencing. At the very end of the book, he goes, whoever these entities are, and here's the kicker, which ties right into your title, Extraordinary the Seeding. Whoever these entities are, they seem obsessed with mating with us and creating a hybrid. John, first, your thoughts on that.
1: Yeah, I think one of the things, and I'll be the first to admit that I am not an expert. You know, and one of the things that Jack and I have done from the very beginning is he is our research kind of expert, has a lot of knowledge before I even got involved, and I come to it more from having that sense of naivete and wonder, and I think that benefits the way that we tell our stories, because if I'm coming at it from the perspective of, I didn't know that, tell me more. And if I am coming from that point of view, the audience will I think feel that as well. So I'm not going in there with, you know, my list of 10 questions, you know, determined to get to an end result that we want to portray in the film. It's more a matter of wonder. So we take that, you know, from that point of view. So, you know, the whole process is from a storytelling point of view, it is a little bit more of a gee whiz from my perspective. Obviously, we don't portray it that way. But the, I completely lost my train of thought there.
0: That happens.
1: What was the question again?
0: Well, I mean, why, you know, Hancock's up there and he goes, they're trying to make a hybrid. He knows that. He can see it.
1: Yes.
0: And they're obsessed with it. They're obsessed with making a hybrid being.
1: Yes.
0: He realizes that.
1: Right.
0: They want to mate with us. And that's exactly, you know, the title of your film, right. Extraordinary the Seeding. I mean, they're making a hybrid being.
1: Now I remember where I was going with that. When I first started doing the research back in 2009, I spent, I think, 3 or 4 days, you know, every waking moment of those 3 or 4 days on Project Camelot, watching anything and everything that I could. And, you know, talk about an indoctrination to the whole subject matter. Yeah. And one of the things that I learned there, too, is that they're, you know, based on the research that I did and then the subsequent conversations that I had, is that something is missing from them. And they're searching for that. They're looking for that connection to free will and a sense of that the ability to change our pathways, the ability for us to manifest a different outcome if we're not happy with where we are. And that was one of the things that I kept hearing over and over again, is that there's something missing, you know, and if you believe in the timeline scenarios that, you know, they're future us, and, you know, over time, over the millennium, things have been basically bred out of them, and they're looking for that magic elixir to bring it back. And if that's the case, if we truly are lab rats, you know, being, you know, manipulated by the future versions of ourselves, that is an extremely sad scenario for us. And, you know, from your perspective, LA, where you come from the biblical narrative, this is extremely disturbing, because it's changing. It becomes part of the Great Deception.
0: Yeah.
1: It becomes part of, you know, we're being pulled down a path that is not, it doesn't follow the religious narrative, the biblical narrative in any way. So I think, you know, really what we wind up becoming in this is just, you know, things in a Petri dish. And if they're playing around with us, and like Jack had mentioned before, there is no positive outcome. But, you know, some people might argue that, how is it any different than what we do to living beings when we test them? We take mice and we do lab rat tests, and, you know, we go out and tag, you know, animals in the wild, and we monitor them and follow them. But, you know, they're living beings. Somebody might look at, you know, the higher power is looking down at the lab rat, or the higher power is tagging the elk, and we're the elk. You know, so, you know, maybe we don't understand the paradigm of the realities of our structure, and you know, if it's interdimensional, or are we really that low on the totem pole of superiority because we think we're at the top, and maybe we're not. So maybe from that point of view, We just have a lot to learn, but I think it's a little bit more of a seeking for something that's missing.
0: Jack, you want to add to that?
2: Sure. And again, this is just all opinion. Like John said, no one has all the answers.
0: Yeah, nobody does.
2: We can try to put some of the pieces of the puzzle to get together. And I think objectively, and I always say this to John, I think as an objective person, as someone who is looking at this in an objective way, that I could comfortably say this after everything we've learned. I don't know if that's totally true or not, but I feel good about that theory. And of course, then a week later it changes. But what I would think is, you know, when you said that they're dying to mate with us, they're dying to, you know, have these hybrids and use us in that capacity. I would say from everything I've learned and experienced that I would not blink if it came out tomorrow and said, oh, well, we're really all ETs. And this has been going on for thousands of years. They've been messing with our DNA for 40,000 years, 80,000 years ago, for earliest man. And they're, you know, they might have even messed with the dinosaurs. I mean, who knows, right? But from a human race perspective, it really kind of, if you really think about it objectively, it kind of makes sense that some of our DNA is part of them, and that they've been doing this for quite some time. And I'll add this, because I think this is important, and it was at some point when John was talking that it clicked, because he said something. I can't remember exactly what it was, but at what point do we think in the 3D terms, right? So we think we're 3D beings. So a lot of people can't get past, they have to think, even if they believe in ETs as ETs, they're thinking 3D, they come from another 3D planet, they come here on 3D physical spaceships, they do physical things to us, they experiment like we experiment, and we all live in this 3D world. Well, guess what? We keep hearing over and over again, well, they're interdimensional. They're ninth dimensional beings. They're 12th dimensional beings. And you have all of this quantum physics that's bearing all of this other stuff out. And then you have to ask yourself the question, where do ETs, human beings and our connection to spirit, angels, demons, cryptozoology, leprechauns, I'm taking it to the extreme with leprechauns, but seriously, beings from other dimensions, what we always perceived as angels, what we always perceived as demons, what we always perceived as ETs, where does that all intersect? Maybe there's a place where it all intersects, and that's something for us as 3D beings to wrap our heads around. You know, and I think that's what always stops the conversation. We're like, yeah, we're done here. Let's just do more research, because it's like there's nothing. It's, yeah, wow. What do you do with that?
0: Right. Give me a second.
1: It might not be as advanced as we thought we were.
2: Right, right.
0: True. Just give me one second.
3: Just want to make sure. Yeah, we're all good. Okay.
0: Do a 3, 2, 1. 3, 2, 1. You know, for me, where the whole, and I've heard this, I mean, I've heard this over and over and over and over again. Well, you know, they're just coming here. It's like we're like lab rats. You know, we take animals, we make hybrids. But wait, wait, wait, wait, wait, wait, wait. These are entities mating with us. They're mating with us. It's a different deal. It's like we're not out there mating with an elk trying to get an elk human hybrid.
1: Although
0: it's starting to happen in the labs now, which to me is incredibly troubling. But you know, genetic engineering, the chimera stuff.
1: True.
0: So, you know, it's like, right. You know, the centaurs, minotaurs, all the Greek mythos might be happening. You know, whatever this is, again, we talked about the secrecy of the breeding program. These entities have spent an enormous amount of time, energy, and resources on this. This is not some lark. This is not some like, well, we just go down and this is like, it's directed. I mean, it has a beginning, a middle, and an end. And it's very extremely deliberate. And I find that aspect of it incredibly troubling. Your thoughts, John?
1: Yeah, absolutely. I mean, when you start to think about us being a pawn in the game, you know, why? You know, why would that, if there is a enlightened being up there, why would we be a part of that pawn? or why would we be a part of the game as a pawn, especially when we have this belief structure of superiority, of being the highest level? I think if we are being taken against our will, if we are being used for the benefit of another race, although I agree with Jack that I think we all share a common DNA, I think we're, you know, when you think about it from a universal cosmic perspective, we all come from source. And if we all come from source, we're all part of the same cosmic family. But why are we being subjected to this? And that is extremely troubling. And that is a question that I think we haven't had enough time to wrap our brains around it, because we're still trying to find out if that light in the sky it has intelligent life behind it, maneuvering it. That's where our heads are stuck. That's why there's so much focus placed on the shiny metal objects in the sky, the lights in the sky. People want evidence. They want to see the phenomena. They want to see the spaceships. There is not as much conversation. So we want to see the spaceships. Then we want to talk about the intelligent life. And then, oh, by the way, all the crap that they're doing to us is horrifying. So when you kind of look at it, we haven't got to the point where we can really do a deep dive on how malevolent this is, how horrible it is, if indeed it is happening. So yeah, I mean, there is, I'm an optimist. I kind of try to look for the good thing. This is a tough one to try to find a lot of good, if indeed this the end game is that we're being used for the benefit of another race, another existence.
2: Yeah, and if I can add, I agree, we can go really dark with this, but the one thing that we have to consider is that there really are different agendas. There really are. I think there's dark and light. There's good and evil, right? That yin yang that we're we seem to be that we're very connected to that. And I think that when we talk about maybe some of the malevolent things that are going on and people being taken against their will, et cetera, that that most certainly is happening. But there also could be people watching over us. There could be ET races and civilizations that are making sure that whatever is going on, that they can only do so much of it, or that they're not going to let them colonize or completely destroy the planet. Or there might be wars going on and battles that we don't even know about between other entities, interdimensional beings, ETs, whoever they might be. And I think that we have to keep that in mind. And I think as human beings, I think the thing that comforts me personally from a personal standpoint is that I feel one of the reasons why they are interested in us, so interested in us, because we really do have a strong connection to our ability to love and our ability for compassion and our ability to connect to source. And when I say source, I think depending on your religious beliefs and your belief systems, that could be a different thing. It could be the light, source, God, supreme intelligence, whatever that might be. For whatever reason, human beings are connected to that pretty strongly. And I think that maybe some of these other ET races or whatever they are, whoever they are, they're not. And I heard one person give a really convincing argument that's why they're so interested in us. Because they want part of us. That's why they want to hybridize with us, because they want that connection that they don't have. Now, I don't know if that's true or not, but this is all really interesting food for thought. I mean, it's, again, these are really cool conversations to have. They really are. But I think the bottom line in the end is, though, the reality is that these experiences that people are having are real. It's part of the human experience. They are suffering because they're having these experiences. They are suffering. No one is making a fortune coming out and saying
0: nobody is,
1: right?
0: An experience. Right. In fact,
1: nobody,
0: it's exactly the opposite.
2: Their life.
0: Yeah.
2: Exactly.
0: Yeah.
1: Their life turns
4: upside down.
0: Yeah.
2: Right.
1: And we have three people that are featured in this film that are their stories really haven't been out there. Geraldine Orozco's story has evolved and emerged as a result of what she's been going through because of her experiences. But we have two other people in April and Rob in the film. they're putting themselves out there and were willing to do so because they thought it would benefit other people, make other people feel like they're not alone, that they're going through something profound and they don't quite know how to deal with it. And they're dealing with the best that they can. And we really hope that, you know, people who had experience and maybe have buried them will see a film like this and be like, wow, my tribe exists. They're out there. I need to find them. I need to tell my story. I need to find other people who are willing to be, as believing of my story and compassionate toward, you know, someone who's had the experiences that I've had. And I think that's really a big part of the film is that we want people to realize that just because you haven't had an experience doesn't mean it wasn't real to the person who has. And we need to be consoling and compassionate and willing to listen to people who've been through something that, for those of us who have not had abduction experiences, we can't even begin to imagine what that might be like. So instead of turning away from people who've been through something so challenging, maybe we should turn towards them.
0: And you know what? I mean, people like yourself, when I go to conferences, I have people come up to me, and because they trust me, just like they would trust you. And they'll tell me stories that they've never told another human being. And it's an honor to be able to be a sounding board like that. And we get emails, you know, all week long from people telling me their stories. And some of them are very deeply troubling. Many of them I've heard numerous times before, you know, and can fill in the blanks before they even tell me what's going on. Mm-hmm. And they'll ask, have you heard that before? And I go, of course I've heard that before. I can't tell you how many times I've heard it. It's been going on forever. You know what amazes me is that, in my opinion, and you guys know where I'm going to go with this, you know, having that whole biblical worldview, but this all hails back to the Genesis 3:15 narrative, which basically talks about the seed of the woman and against the seed of a dragon. And I mean, it's a seed war. It's the offspring. And when I remember sitting down with Chuck Missler a few years back, and I said, you know, what's going on with the hybridization? What's with the hybrids? And Chuck looked at me, never blinked at all. Just immediately answered, he said, the dragon, Satan's out number two to one. He's building an army. And I mean, if that's true, and there's no way to know. In my wheelhouse, that's what I believe. But that's my own personal belief. Mm-hmm. I believe that that's the truth. I believe that that's what's going on. But let me ask you something. We're kind of winding down here. And I'll make this a real quick question and hope you guys can, you know, answer it succinctly and then tell us how we can get the film and watch the film. But the last question is this: what happens when they really show up? I mean, really show up.
2: Yeah, that's the biggie in it. And you have, you know, people who've written books, Richard Dolan wrote a great book, After Disclosure,
0: Sure.
2: What are the real realities to that? I think it's a real problem. I don't know how you get around it. Part of the problem has been the secrecy. Our own governments have had that kind of, you know, mentality of secrecy and demeaning anyone who says anything about the existence of UFOs as being real. How do you backtrack on that? So if these beings show up now, again, it depends. No matter what they are and who they are, there's going to be a segment of our population based on their belief system that doesn't believe they are who they say they are. So there's so many, and again, that's probably why the secrecy. How do we deal with this? How do we deal with, because we've been held back from being a cosmic neighbor for whatever reason. Maybe we should already be part of this, you know, galactic collective evolved race that is, you know, out there exploring the universe. And maybe we've been held back for a certain reason. And if that's the case, then how do we get past that now? There would be so many people held accountable for things such as, you know, rape, murder, kidnapping, abduction.
0: Yeah,
2: you know,
0: I mean,
2: these are all crimes.
0: It's very complex. It's extremely complex.
2: It's the question is extreme. We could go on for hours about it, but
1: my only two cents on that is that we have a tendency, because we live in a more of an Earth perspective, an Earth view on everything, is that, well, how are we going to integrate them into our existence? And I think the bigger question is, how are we going to integrate into theirs? Mm-hmm. Where does that take us? Where do we go from here? And that's a question you can't even begin to answer, because just because they show up here doesn't mean that they're just going to come and visit us. You know, like, you know, we'll pop in and see you guys over the weekend, and then we're going to go back to our plant. It's going to open up things that we've never even comprehended or even thought about.
0: It's the ultimate paradigm shift. Everything changes. Guys, how can the audience check out Extraordinary, the seating? Please give us the info.
1: 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It will be available, you know, then. So we're really excited about having it get out there. The screens that we've had so far at different festivals, and the response has been an emotional one, and it also has been a triggering event for so many people who've seen it, that has them questioning, well, when that happened to me, was that abduction related? Was that, I mean, it is going to, I think, have an effect that we can't even begin to understand, because I really do feel that a lot of people are going to respond to what they see.
0: Guys, thanks so much for coming on The Record. It's been quite a romp here, and we'll have to have you back on. I'm looking forward to the next installment. But my hat's off to you guys. It's hard to make a film. People don't realize the amount of work that goes into it. And then, you know, you just sit there, eat some popcorn, and you watch it, and it's over an hour, and you know. But, I mean, meanwhile, you guys are living it, and I know what that's like. And, you know, kudos, and I wish you great success. Hey, folks, I just want to tell you that I'll be at the True Legends Conference with all these people here: Steve Quayle, Alberino, L.A. Marzulli, Chase Klotsky, Gary Stearman, Michael Schrack, Hugo Degaris, and last but not least, George Knapp, who broke the story about Bob Lazar. And I want to hopefully do an interview with George why I'm there. That should be really interesting. But it's September 13th to the 15th, Branson, Missouri, www.truelegends.com, truelegends.com. I think there might be some seats left. You got to hurry up. If not, get the live streaming, because that way you can watch everything at the comfort of your home in shorts and a leisure t-shirt without worrying about, you know, getting a seat and all this other stuff. So www.truelegends.com. Remember, Alberino, Quayle, Klotsky, Marzulli, Knapp, Degaris, Stratt, and Gary Stearman. It's got a great lineup. I'm really looking forward to speaking there. And I'm going to hopefully have some new material along with that. I'll be talking about the implants and all my research with UFOs. But there's some other stories that have come across my desk recently, which is incredibly troubling. Our new book, UFO Disclosure, gets into some of that. If you have not gotten it yet, please check out www.lamarzulli.net. Also, on the Trail of the Nephilim, Secrets of the Supernatural, Episode 3 is now available at the store. Episode 1 is on our Vimeo account, L.A. Marzulli. You know, folks, when you procure books and DVDs that we make right here, it keeps me in the field, it keeps the lights on in the studio, and it lets me know that there's some feedback here, that people want what we're doing. Without that, there's no point in going on. Anyway, folks, that's all the time we have for. Remember, I'll see you on the air or in the air. Thanks for watching.
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0: So what we're seeing that little stick figure.
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0: Once again, you are now listening to the Paul McGuire Report. Wherever you are on planet Earth and wherever you are in the good old USA, welcome again to the Paul McGuire Report, where truth is a priority. And when I say truth, I mean true truth. Not counterfeit truth, not phony baloney truth, not hype truth, not advertising truth, but true truth. That which is really real, that which objective scientific fact can prove, that is what is called true truth. And that was a term, by the way, true truth, coined by one of my mentors, Dr. Francis Schaeffer, he was called in his lifetime the greatest evangelical theologian and philosopher of the last, the last 175 years. There's nobody, tragically, there's nobody to take Schaeffer's place. There are people that are close, but they don't have the intellectual diversity and staying power and commitment to the Word of God to win the race. Okay, I want to go and pick up on the very important to you and me topic of PSYOP, psychological operations. And this is of vital importance to each of us because every single one of us, every single day that we live, especially in America and Western nations across the world, our behavior, our beliefs, our attitudes, our very lives are, in a sense, being created and formed covertly by PSYOPs or psychological operations. It would be nice to say that our lives are being formed and created by truth, true truth. And that may be true to a degree, but to the larger degree, it is not true. So here's the heads up. You, me, everybody you know, Christian or non-Christian, your children, your grandchildren, and so on and so forth, the people you work with, people you interact with in any way, all of us together, all over the world, we're living in a time where the maniacal dreams of global dictators have to a significant degree come true. We were warned many years ago that this was coming by authors like Aldous Huxley, author of Brave New World, who in his novel talked about the science fiction, not the science fiction, excuse me, the scientific dictatorship, the coming and arrival of a scientific dictatorship. George Orwell, who wrote 1984, where technology and a big brother totalitarian regime would control society. And that big brother, written by George Orwell, this dictatorship was supposed to come together in 1984. Now, Orwell was off on his years and projection, but he wasn't off in terms of his warning.
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0: So that's just two. I could name easily, off the top of my head, 25 to 50 people who also warned of similar things. So the point is that the world that we live in is not like the world that your parents' parents lived in or your grandparents' parents lived in, or going back, if you go back 50, 60, 75, 90 years, you see the incremental changes where the power of an individual to decide for him or herself has been minimized intentionally and replaced by some kind of hidden authority figure that spoons out or spoon feeds you, if you will, what you should believe, how you should believe. And just in relatively recent years, you know, this whole nonsense about what's politically correct or not, what words you can say and what words you can't say, reveal the dictatorial nature of this social engineering. That kind of enslavement is what is characteristic of a totalitarian regime or a dictatorship. So again, whether we realize it or not, everything about our world, our actions, our behavior, and beliefs is busily, like busy bees, it's busily shaping us, creating our thoughts, our ideas, our beliefs, creating our reality in the sense that it creates our beliefs, which create our actions. And so the only way that we can experience God's plan for our lives, because again, make no mistake about it, God has a plan for every single one of our lives our children, our grandchildren, and so on and so forth. God has a plan for our lives. God has a plan for you, life, your life. And please never forget that. Please never forget the fact that God has a plan for your life. But at the same time that God has a plan for your life, your adversary, the devil, has a counterfeit demonic plan for your life. And so these two plans are waging war against each other. They're not peacefully coexisting. They're in waging war against one another. And Lucifer's plan is based on the precepts of the kingdom of darkness. It's based on pure self, hate, lust for power, lust for everything, material things. And God's plan, ultimately, is based on divine love. And God created you, and he wants you to become everything he intended for you to become. And of course, all of that is based and built upon a foundation of love, agape spiritual love. So this is the ground zero of the battle. This is where the rubber meets the road. And we need to, above all, we have to be aware, we have to be cognizant, and we have to have a basic, we don't have to be rocket scientist experts. But we have to know the basics of this battle in warfare, the basics of what we're supposed to do about it. Because if we don't know the basics, we are going to get steamrolled. We're going to get trampled over and trampled upon by the powers of darkness that would like nothing better than to snuff out God's plan for our lives. And that's the crux of the matter. This is not just some global, multidimensional analysis or understanding. This ultimately is all of that, but specifically, this is really about you, your loved ones, your family, the people you know, me, my loved ones, the people I interact with, so on and so forth. This is about us individually and personally. The thing that makes the biblical God the ultimate truth that propels the reality of the biblical God, the Creator God, into being the only God who truly is there. All the other gods, no matter how marvelous you may believe them to be, ultimately they don't equate with the biblical God. The biblical God is the one and only true God, Jesus Christ, who said, "I am the way, the truth, and the life. No man comes to the Father but through me." Now, having established that as the foundation and the truth, we need to take it all the way home to the bank, if you will. And I don't mean that in the sense of a prosperity gospel. I mean that in the sense of we are the beneficiaries of being joint heirs with Jesus Christ. That's both spiritual, material, and eternal. Now, having said that, we are involved. The minimal thing that every one of us needs to understand, and I believe that the vast majority of you listening, you do understand this. That's why you listen to me. But you and I mix and live in a nation and in a world where a huge percentage of the people that live in the nation and world that we live in, tragically, are clueless. They don't even have the minimal understanding of the basic constructs of reality. And because of that, they're lost. I don't care how, you know, they strut around and act like they have. People are, look, you know this from your earlier grade school experiences. People, even in childhood, strut around like big shots. It begins in grammar school and junior high or whatever they call it, and high school, and it continues on in life. People strut around as if they were hotshots, but most of it is a masquerade. Most of it is an act they're putting on because they don't have a core identity. They're empty. They're hollow inside. So we're all born into this life, and I believe it's the expectation of God concerning each one of us that not only do we have a realization that the infinite, personal, loving God of the universe exists, that God is real, that there is such thing as eternal life, salvation, and things of that nature, that those things are all true, and God is calling us to himself because God is love. God expects us to understand that when he presents that or that shows up in our lives due to some person who's being faithful to spread the gospel. But then on the other hand, God expects us to ask the deeper questions and to be open to the fact that God is willing to reveal to us personally what we can possibly process in terms of the deeper questions. And the deeper questions would simply be things like, why is the world in such a turmoil? Why do I see such a monumental conflict between good and evil all around me? Why is there so much chaos and destruction and starvation and things like human trafficking and on and on and on? Why, God? Why? God expects us to answer to ask those questions, because all of those questions reveal something very powerful. What they reveal is that it was never the intention or plan of God to begin with for all these horrible, evil, and nasty things to exist in this world. And we all seem to instinctively know that, that all the horrible news reports, the crime, the cruelty, the endless parade of psychopaths on the news media, we intrinsically know that this is not the way it's supposed to be, that something is wrong. And God uses that. God redeems that very question, which poses itself something like, God, you know, how can a loving God allow such evil things? And how come there's so much evil and chaos in the world? Something has to be wrong. Something has to be amiss. God expects us to ask that question. Why? Because God has written the laws of God. The very laws of God have been written in our hearts by God. So on a supernatural level, you and I have this intuitive and deep understanding that something is off base and that God does exist. And God anticipates that we'll ask those kinds of questions. And in the anticipation, God expects us to intensify our asking and to get really serious or spiritually hungry about our asking of these questions, so that we finally come to the place in our lives where we realize this world has many heaven-like, beautiful qualities, but this world also simultaneously has some very evil and negative and ugly properties. Why, God? Why is this so? You see, this conflict is designed to lead us into repentance. This conflict is designed to lead us further down the path in seeking truth. That's part of God's process. And so it's God's expectation and God's anticipation that we'll come to the place where we'll become very intense about asking these questions. And God has those questions ready to be answered when we're ready to cry out for them, when we're ready to receive them. If we're living in a place of total denial, where every time God tries to reveal something to us, we shut it down or we slam the door shut in God's face, that's not going to allow us to discover the answers to life's most important questions. So these things are all allowed. God doesn't want the bad things to happen, for crying out loud. Never did God want all these evil, horrible things to happen. That is not what God wanted. That is a product of man's sinful nature, where man is in rebellion from God. But God wants, and God will do everything that he can, but God has to play by the rules in which he built this world and he built the universe. And so God doesn't want these things to happen, but God will allow them to happen because he has to give man free choice. If he doesn't give mankind free choice, then man is just a transhumanist robot. Man is not a man. So God allows these situations to happen so that people will inquire, so that people will wake up and look for answers. They'll come out of, if you will, their trance state. So this pulling out of the rug beneath your feet initially sounds cruel, but the pulling out of the rug beneath your feet is allowed to shake things up. If people are stuck in the freeze frame mode and they're not open to asking questions and searching for answers, they'll never pursue the reality of God. They'll never seek God because they're stuck in the status quo. And this brings us to the fact that we are currently in the greatest spiritual battle in the history of the world, the greatest spiritual battle for the hearts and minds of mankind in the history of the world, which is the title of a book I've written that deals with a lot of these questions. So we're in the middle of a spiritual battle, and in this spiritual battle, Lucifer, the highest ranking fallen angel who wants to be God, is very much involved in energizing a largely spiritual war on planet Earth between God and Lucifer, Lucifer and the fallen angels versus God's angels, hierarchies of demons, various rankings of human beings. They're waging war for the hearts and souls of mankind. And so it brings us to a place of when God allows things to shake things up, this becomes, if it's redeemed, only if it's redeemed, it becomes the initial stages of a great awakening. So in the initial stages of a great awakening, you have to first wake people up by shaking them out of their sleep state. As they're being shaken, they're in the early stages of waking up. And to the degree they wake up and open themselves up to the Spirit of God, which is causing the unrest, the initial seeds of a great awakening can easily become the agents or energizers of a great awakening. And that is in the plan of God if mankind will repent of its sins and seek the Lord. Okay, so the battlefield currently is multidimensional, but the battlefield is largely centered on planet Earth. Why? Because mankind, true mankind, the genetic code of God created Adam and Eve, and Adam and Eve were made in the image of God. In the image of God, he made them both male and female. And so they lived in paradise, the Garden of Eden. They had perfect bodies. They were eternal beings. They had all these supernatural powers before the fall that Christians are afraid of talking about because Christians don't have a sound biblical worldview. It's obvious. It is obvious when you read the book of Genesis that Adam and Eve were just not like normal everyday men and women. They had, before the fall of mankind, they had all these supernatural powers. And God put them in the Garden of Eden to rule and reign over planet Earth. Now, that mandate to rule and reign over planet Earth was God's plan for their life. They ruled and reigned over paradise, the Garden of Eden, and they ruled and reigned over planet Earth. And they would continue to have the supernatural power and the supernatural wisdom and the supernatural gifts that enabled them to rule and reign planet Earth. They could continue on in this flow of supernatural power and wisdom. And so they had all these supernatural abilities and gifts that were way beyond what human beings generally have today. And so Christians never look at the scripture. It's just... They talk about it all the time, but they don't actually read it, meditate on it, and think about it. When you actually read the Word of God, it opens up to you as the Spirit of God becomes your teacher. So, if we look at Genesis chapter 1, verse 1, we read what Adam and Eve were all about. I'm sorry, verse 26. Chapter 1, Genesis chapter 1, verse 26. Then God said, "Let us make man in our own image, according to our likeness. Let them have dominion over the fish of the sea, over the birds of the air, over the cattle, over all the earth, and over every creeping thing that creeps on the earth." Okay, so what is very essential to understand totally is that God made us, Adam and Eve, mankind. He created us in his own image and likeness. Therefore, we have the DNA of God, the genetic code of God. And this dominion and this rulership that we have been given to by God that enables us to rule over all creation, including the fish, the birds, and the air, and over the cattle, over all the earth, and over the every creeping thing that creeps on the earth. It's a total rulership. And Christians forget that before the fall, Adam and Eve had a total rulership over planet Earth. They were, in a very real sense, the kings and queens of planet Earth. So in verse 27, it says, "So God created man in his own image. In the image of God, he created him, male and female, he created them." Verse 28, "Then God blessed them, and God said to them, 'Be fruitful and multiply, fill the earth and subdue it. Have dominion over the fish of the sea, over the birds of the air, and over every living thing that moves upon the earth.'" Now, when we read that, we read a number of things. God's communicating to us. First of all, Adam and Eve lived in a state of being known as being blessed. Not the trivialization of, "Oh, be blessed.
2: I'm blessed.
3: You know, that's all well-meaning, but that's minimizing the truth of God's word. When you're living in a state of blessing, that means everything you are, everything that you do is under that state of blessing. Now, that's hard to communicate in today's world because it's such a foreign truth. But we are supposed to be living under a state of blessing versus living under a state of being cursed. So we choose through obedience and faith whether or not we're going to live under a state of being cursed or a state of being blessed. And this is in Genesis, not the only place where we read this truth. So then it says, God blessed them. That's living under a state of blessing. And then God said, be fruitful and multiply, fill the earth and subdue it. In other words, it says right here, have dominion, which means have rulership over the fish of the sea, over the birds of the air, and over every living thing that moves on the earth. So we're supposed to be blessed, and stemming from this place of being blessed, we're supposed to have dominion or rulership over all the earth. This is a simple truth, but it's radically profound. Think for a moment of a fair number of billionaires and trillionaires and supermillionaires who are Luciferians and who are currently ruling the earth illegally, but they're ruling the earth because of their vast wealth and power. They're ruling the earth. And think for a moment that one of their primary beliefs and tenets is they believe that they have a Luciferian right to rule over the earth, but they also believe that they have been given the supernatural power and wisdom by Lucifer to rule over every part of the earth. And the tenet or belief system they have that they believe enables them to rule and reign over the earth is that they believe in the Luciferian falsehood that our greatest challenge as a human race is excessive population growth. And the biggest threat to the human race and to mankind, above anything else they believe, is excessive population growth. So they are vehemently antagonistic towards and against any theological belief system that encompasses a statement like, be fruitful and multiply, fill the earth and subdue it. They totally oppose that theological truth, which is a biblical truth. And instead, they reject the biblical truth for a Luciferian lie, and they do everything they can to block being fruitful and multiply, and they do everything they can to block filling the earth and subduing it. By the way, that is what is meant by rejecting the word of God. When Lucifer inhabited an upright reptilian being, the serpent of old, in the Garden of Eden, he spoke to Eve and seduced Eve through what are called the wiles or the strategies of the devil. In short, the psyops or the psychological operations of the devil. And Lucifer lied to Eve and convinced Eve that what God said was not true. And God had originally said to Adam and Eve that you're free to move about the Garden of Eden and you can eat from every fruit of the tree in the Garden of Eden except for the tree that would give you the knowledge of good and evil. If you disobey me and eat of that tree, and eat the fruit of that tree, you will immediately be under a curse, and the death force will come upon you. So, Eve convinced her husband, Adam, to eat from the fruit of the tree in the middle of the garden, which was the fruit of the knowledge of good and evil. When Adam and Eve ate that forbidden fruit, the divine death force came down upon them. A curse came upon them. They moved from living under a state of blessedness, and they now lived under a state of being cursed by the death force. Why? Because they rejected the commandments of the Word of God. In the parallel way, when God says to them, be fruitful and multiply, which means make babies, fill the earth and subdue it, implied in that statement is the fact that God is telling Adam and Eve, when you obey me, and when you obey all of my word by being fruitful and multiplying, making babies, I will accompany that with an outpouring of divine prosperity. I will meet every need you could possibly have in abundance. And the key, the divine key For you being supernaturally blessed by me, God said to them, is that you obey me, and you're fruitful, and you are to be fruitful and multiply and fill the earth with your offspring. Now, they rejected that truth. They defied that truth when they ate from the fruit of the tree in the middle of the garden. Therefore, they released a curse upon themselves. You see, God had promised them that if they were to be fruitful and multiply and fill the earth and subdue it, that he would meet all of their needs and more in supernatural abundance. They would never be lacking anything. But instead, they rejected the word of God, and now they ate from the fruit of the tree in the middle of the garden, and now that put the trillionaires, the billionaires, and the people of planet Earth into a divine curse mode, where they were lacking. And it's only when you're living under the curse mode that you discover that you could perish because you made too many babies. You see, that's really a massive falsehood. That's really a massive lie. The only way you could potentially activate the big lie is by violating God's word, by rejecting God's word, and refusing to be fruitful and multiplying. It's really not complex to understand. When you understand this, you understand the key to blessing in your personal life, in your family life. Remember, these people like Gates and the Rockefellers and formerly the Bilderbergers and the WEF and all these globalist institutions, they have rejected the word of God, and they believe that they believe the lie that all of mankind's problems have originated from making babies and having too many babies or excessive population growth. So they believe that only through the implementation of a Luciferian lie can they save planet Earth. And that means wiping out all excessive population growth by any means necessary. And so they're in the business of doing that right now. But that is a false direction and a false plan. And we have to understand that. And that is why they are so absolutely obsessed with curtailing reproduction and abortion and sterilization and other things that inhibit people from making babies. Okay, so we read this as we read about what God is telling not only the children of God, but it's a principle that works for the entire human race. So let me read you something. And this will give you the key to the supernatural blessing of God. And it's found in the book of Ezekiel, where God gave Ezekiel the prophet a prophetic message for God's people. And this prophetic message talks about every area of life: business, commerce, money, farming, military victory, good weather to plant crops and harvest crops. And if you read Ezekiel chapter 28, the whole thing, it's not that long, like two pages. You read Ezekiel chapter 28, it's called The Blessings and the Curses. And you see this divine principle. It's the same principle that I read you in Genesis. Okay, so what we read is, did I say Ezekiel 28? Well, I apologize. It's Ezekiel 38, not Ezekiel 28. So I'm going to read you Ezekiel 38. You know what? I owe you a double apology for being a space cadet. It's neither of those. It's Deuteronomy 28, the blessings and the curses. Deuteronomy 28. So let me read you Deuteronomy 28, or part of it anyway. This is what the Pilgrims and Puritans, when they were creating the American dream for America, the Pilgrims and Puritans, who basically gave us the vision of the American dream, got it from the Word of God. So in Deuteronomy 20,

specific blessings is astronomical here. And it's all contingent upon obedience and faith. So starting in Deuteronomy 28, the blessings and the curses, here's the basic parameters. It shall come to pass if you diligently obey the voice of the Lord your God. Okay, so if it shall come to pass if you diligently obey the word of God, because the voice of the Lord and the word of the Lord are the same thing. In that you obey his commandments. So if you obey God's commandments, which are his word, if you diligently obey his word, which are his commandments, these are synonyms for the same truth. Then the promise is to the children of God that if they obey God's word, if they diligently obey God's word, God promises to, quote, the Lord your God will set you high above all the nations of the earth. I mean, that's massive. And then all these blessings, what blessings? All the blessings in Deuteronomy 28. It's a massive list of blessings. Read them. All these blessings shall come upon you and overtake you because you obey the voice or the word of the Lord your God. Then, as we keep reading, we see that these are all the blessings. And then conversely, if God's people do not obey the word of God, if they do not diligently obey the word of God, and if they do not diligently obey the commandments of God, then the mirror opposite listed in Deuteronomy 28 will happen to them. And the mirror opposite is that they will be supernaturally cursed in all these specific areas of their lives instead of being blessed. So it says in Deuteronomy verse 15, it shall come to pass if you do not obey the voice of the Lord your God to observe carefully all his commandments and his statutes, which I command you today, that all these curses will come upon you and overtake you. So again, there must be obedience and faith. God's people must obey God, that's obedience, and have faith that God keeps his word regarding blessing or curses. So the Pilgrims and Puritans, they studied this and other Old Testament passages, and they came to the conclusion, and I believe it's rightfully so, that these were not just written for the children of Israel, you know, 1,000 years ago or more back then, but these were written for all of God's children, to the degree all of God's children would diligently obey the word of the Lord their God. And so the American dream was founded on the premise, simply this, you're going to hear this under attack, minimized, dodging the bullet, smothered over. There's an all-out attack, especially in Christian churches, regarding this truth, these truths, even now at this very moment. The promises of God are yes and amen, the Bible says. The promises of God tell us, especially in Deuteronomy 28, that if we diligently obey the voice of the Lord, or if we diligently obey the commandments of the Lord, we're going to experience all these supernatural blessings in our lives. And then if we worship the Lord our God only, and don't sin before God by worshiping the false gods or the idols, if we worship only the true God, we will be blessed in every single area of all these Deuteronomy 28 blessings. But if we are tempted to worship idols instead of God, we will be cursed in all these specific areas. And so the Pilgrims and Puritans came to America, and unlike many of the Christian movements in Europe, the Pilgrims and Puritans believed the Word of God and acted upon the Word of God, and the Pilgrims and Puritans by faith claimed these as their personal promises, and then the Pilgrims and Puritans lived in the divine flow of blessing. The Pilgrims and Puritans lived under the divine flow of supernatural blessing from God because they weren't just hypothetically, intellectually analyzing the Word of God. They were actually believing the Word of God and acting upon the Word of God. Now, here's what I want to bring home to you and me. This is not just some theological hobby. This, right, what I just read you is the secret foundation behind the American dream. To the degree that you and I and the supernatural body of Christ in the earth and in America, to the degree that we model ourselves after these true believers in Jesus Christ, the Pilgrims and Puritans, to the degree that we access the Word of God by believing in the promises of God's Word and obeying them, to the degree that we don't worship idols, but worship only the true God, to the degree that we do all of these things,

0: is to the degree that you and I will experience the most awesome supernatural blessing in every part of our lives, the supernatural blessing of God will be released. And there will be an unexplainable force of good. The wind will be behind our sails, and we will experience supernatural blessing in a mind-blowing way. Now, I am not saying that this guarantees us a problem-free life. I am not saying that we will not have trials and tribulations. I will not say that we won't have good times and bad times. I will not say that we may not have adversity. We may have poverty. We may have financial struggles, long-term, short-term. I am not saying for one moment that this is like a free pass to Easy Street and, you know, the Sugar Plum Fairy is going to come through your window at night and everything's going to be perfect. I'm not saying that. The Bible says all who love Christ Jesus or all who follow Christ Jesus will have trials and tribulations. In this lifetime, we will have trials and tribulations. There will be challenges. There will be adversities. But to whatever degree within the plan and sovereignty of God, we place ourselves in a divine position to be the recipients of God's supernatural blessing on a consistent level when we obey God's word and only worship the true God. I don't have all the answers. I'm not all-knowing like God is. I can't tell you why this happened and that happened. All I know is that the word of God is true. The same could be said for this divine principle, by the way, which is very much like a parallel to what I've been talking to you about. I believe God heals the sick miraculously and through doctors. During the course of my ministry, which is a long time, it's like 40 years plus, I have prayed for many people one-on-one personally who have been sick or had disease or whatever. I've prayed for them per their request to be healed. And that means I've prayed for a lot of people. I have had people come up to me with the most horrible diagnosis, the most fatal diagnosis, and they have asked me to pray for them. And so, as somebody who's been called to minister the gospel of Jesus Christ, I have to do what God commands me to do, which is to minister to them and to pray for them. I may have private uncertainties. I may have spiritual warfare regarding that, but I'm not going to shirk back from praying for them. God promises that if we pray for people, he will heal the sick. Now, that means I will pray for healing for every single person that asks me for prayer. And don't think that's easy, especially when the diagnosis that the doctors gave is foreboding. But I will obey God irregardless of my feelings and pray for God to heal every single person that asks me to. I will pray and ask Jesus to heal them. Now, that's my job, is to pray for them. And so I do. I lay hands on the sick, believing that they will recover. That's my job. But then time will pass, and I've heard, when I pray for people, I've had heard many miraculous reports of what appears to be divine healing, miraculous recovery, supernatural recovery from disease, sickness, ailments, bodily malfunctions, deliverance. I've seen miraculous results to my prayers time after time after time. And I thank God, because many times that opens the door for me to lead somebody into a personal relationship with Jesus Christ. So I praise God and rejoice in that. But also at the same time, because I will pray for anyone who comes to me for divine healing, there is a certain percentage, I don't know what the percentage is, there's a certain percentage that are not healed. And that where you don't see, at least in that time period, you don't see a miraculous healing. You pray for somebody and you don't see the miracle that you thought was coming. Or you'll pray for somebody for miraculous healing, and after a certain period of time, it may get worse, their illness, and they may actually die. So what do? Because this connects directly to the truth on be fruitful and multiply and the promises of God in Deuteronomy 28. They're interconnected. What do you do when, as a minister, you're commanded by God to pray, and either people get miraculously healed or they get worse, or in some cases, they die? What do? Well, I'll tell you what you do. You obey the word of God in season and out of season. God's word says that he will heal people if we pray for them. But let me remind myself and let me remind you that in the case where people get healed, Paul McGuire didn't heal any one of them. Not one single one of the people that got healed after I prayed for them. None of them got healed because of me or my power. Period. I have never been the healer. God is the healer. So when I pray, I'm asking Jesus to heal them because I can't heal anybody. I'll pray in faith. But it's Jesus' job to heal people. So many times people are miraculously healed, and I rejoice because Jesus healed them. But there are times where you pray for people and they die or get worse, and they get sick or die and get worse. And at that moment, you can't really say in conventional terms that Jesus healed them. So do I stop praying for people? Absolutely not, because I never healed anybody to begin with. I simply obey God and pray. The miraculous healing is up to God. And so if people get sick, if people get worse and die, that's not my fault. It's not my responsibility because I never healed anybody to begin with. My job is to simply obey. It's God's job to heal them. Now, in a true biblical understanding, I don't mean this as a cop-out, by the way, but it needs to be said. In a true understanding of biblical healing, when we pray for somebody and they get sick and die, in the eyes of God, not in the eyes of men, but in the eyes of God, that is not a failure. And again, I don't mean this as a cop-out. That is not a failure. Because in true truth, if you pray for somebody to be healed and God takes them home and they die or they pass after you've prayed for their healing, in true truth, they are a million times better off than they were down here on earth, suffering and slugging it out in a sinful world. Maybe they didn't get healed, and I don't mean this again as a cop-out. Maybe they didn't get healed in the way we expected them, but being taken home to paradise by God is not a curse ever, because there's no more pain or suffering in heaven at all. They have, in a very real sense, in a very real biblical sense, they have graduated into a far more perfect world than this one. So in true truth, nothing bad happened to them. In true truth, they actually did get healed, because everything in their body, now that they're in heaven, is working as it should be, and they're filled with joy, and they're happy, and there's no more sorrow and no more pain at all. And that's true. Now, in more conventional terms, everything we do in this temporary world has to be looked at through the eyes of eternity. If I pray for somebody, and for whatever reason, Jesus doesn't heal them, many times I have all kinds of speculations. I can't share them all the time because it would be ill-advised. But many times, and I'm not looking for an excuse again, but many times you have the sense that if this individual continued to live on, they would have gotten into horrific trouble or caused horrific problems for other people, that they were people that were like ready to detonate. And so I won't say this because I have a finite mind, but sometimes when I pray for somebody and they don't appear to be healed, I'm not going to say this to anybody out loud, but I am thankful, at least in my limited understanding, I'm thankful because sometimes you meet people who are like a nuclear bomb that's going to go off one way or the other, and they would end up hurting their children, their wives, their husbands, society, or many times you get the sense that the fact that they didn't get healed and they died preempted something far worse from occurring. Now again, I'm not looking for some cheap excuse, but I believe that in some cases, that's probably the reason they didn't get healed. But then finally, this is the major reason. We look at everybody, and whether they get healed or not, whether they receive a miracle or not, we have to always look at it in the lens of eternity. We always have to look at it through the eyes of God. God will always heal. And sometimes, and again, it's not advised to say it to families and loved ones, but sometimes when you pray for them and you ask God to heal them and they die, and again, I'm not looking for a cop-out, it appears like the fact that they were taken home or they passed from this world to another one. Many times you get the very real sense that God was sparing them from something far worse and that there was far more to see the eye. In other words, there was far more than it appeared to be. Many times you get the feeling that there were many acts to the play of their life. And when they didn't get healed, it allowed for God to reorient their lives and the impact in their lives, that it allowed God to redeem them. So sometimes, and again, I'm not looking for a cheap excuse, sometimes you get the sense that perhaps, you just don't know, perhaps God allowed this because it was the only way he could preempt numerous far more evil things from happening. And again, That's a very slippery slope to come to a conclusion like that. The point is simply this. When we pray for healing, I don't have an omniscient mind, neither do you. I'm not all-knowing as God is, neither are you. And so many times we're going to have to leave it. The fact that a person passed after you prayed and many people were praying for their healing, but they went home to be in heaven, you're going to have to leave it in God's hands, trusting that God is always good and that ultimately when you get to heaven, you'll be given all the answers to these troubling questions. And you're going to have to walk in faith until then. And that becomes a requirement upon you not to doubt God when everything seems to be an enigma, but to continue to trust God by faith, even though you don't have the short-term answers. And that probably would encompass the biggest category for pondering an answer to why somebody didn't appear to get healed the way you wanted them to when you prayed for them. Now, having said that, I can't tell you off the top of my head, percentage-wise, how many died versus how many were miraculously healed. I do know that a significant number, a joyous and rejoicing number of people got miraculously healed. Comparing them, I can't do that because sometimes the true story only unfolds after 3 years, 4 years, 5 years, 10 years, or whatever. But the other point is we are to obey God and pray for their healing. So this truth where God says that if we obey Deuteronomy 28, the blessings and the curses, if we worship God and diligently obey his word, that all these specific blessings will come upon us. And then midway through Deuteronomy 28, it warns us that if we worship false gods, that all these curses will come upon us. Well, the takeaway from Deuteronomy 28, the blessing and curses, is simply this. It is very similar in its understanding to praying for people to be healed, and some of them get miraculously healed, and some of them seem to get sick. There's a lot of question marks that emerge. So I can't tell you why in certain cases where it appears, and the operative word appears, it appears that you pray for a miracle of blessing and prosperity and open doors, etc., and for whatever reason, that prosperity, that material blessing as outlined in Deuteronomy 28 doesn't appear to materialize the way you thought it would, the way it is promised in Deuteronomy 28. I can't tell you why, always. But do I stop expecting God's blessing? Do I stop believing in God's blessing when I read it? No. I hearken diligently unto the voice of the Lord thy God. Just because a certain percentage of people don't seem to get a miraculous blessing as outlined in Deuteronomy 28 doesn't mean that the promise of Deuteronomy 28, both the blessings and the curses, is not still active. And God is waiting for somebody to step in faith and pray and open up the doors of supernatural blessing. So that's what we need to remind ourselves of. When the pilgrims and Puritans believed in and taught in the blessings of the American dream, and the supernatural blessings of God being released to create an American dream, they were well aware of the theological tensions and the theological questions surrounding supernatural blessing. So, in the same way, we're called to believe God and trust in and believe God for miracles regarding the many promises in Deuteronomy 28. We always have to remember that Deuteronomy 28 and its promises of incredible blessings is very similar to and connected to the warning of curses that will come upon us if we start to worship idols and if we start to worship, money. It's easy to slip into the sinful mode of actually worshiping money, worshiping power, worshiping wealth, worshiping position. And we're not supposed to be worshiping any of these things. Okay, you're listening to Paul McGuire. This is the Paul McGuire Report. Visit paulmcguire.us, and we'll be back in just a moment. You are now listening to the Paul McGuire Report. This is Paul McGuire. Okay, there's been a lot of controversy. I talked about this on Doug Hagman's show, The Hagman Report, which you can watch and hear by going to paulmcguire.us. And you can see, I'm only on for an hour because Doug called me at the last moment, asked me for a favor, asked me if I would step in as a guest for 1 hour on the Hagman report, which I did. So it's just an hour. It's actually an hour of me talking about some very red-hot issues, which I think need to be talked about. And so you can hear that if you sign up for the Paul McGuire Report, our e-blast at paulmcguire.us. You can sign up for the e-blast. And you can go there to paulmcguire.us, and you can watch the interview that I did with Doug Hagman recently for 1 hour. Okay, I brought up the fact, and I believe that this is talking about knowledge gives power, knowledge confers power, and why it's important to have that. So we have to understand the fact that we are in the middle of a great spiritual battle between God's forces and Lucifer's forces. There are a number of people that I have not spoken of by name in the public arena since the very beginning of their careers as social media, alternative media stars, if you will. A number of people very quickly arrived into the camp of alternative media and were instantly catapulted, if you will, into national prominence and power. In other words, they didn't seem to work their way up, or the climbing up the mountain of success. It was like it was given to them secretly by some kind of invisible hand. I noticed this because that's my job. That's what I do for a living, is to notice these things. And I also knew something about some of these people because I was in mainstream media on Fox News Network and CNN and many other, in the golden days when they had massive, massive audiences. And so I knew about some of these people. But I didn't say anything, not for fear of saying something. I didn't want to say something that potentially could not be true, may not have been true. But I noticed a pattern, because that's what I do. I specialize in noticing patterns. And I noticed a pattern of, it appeared like that some of these people were, and this is speculative on my part. I'm not saying it that it's a done deal. It's a working theory, okay? But my speculation was that a fair number of these people were trained, developed, and secretly financed to be agents, agent provocateurs, agents of disruption, or double agents. And their field of the power center they were infiltrating would have been the field of social media and the internet. Because a lot of things didn't add up. First of all, many of these people arrived in on social media with multi-million dollar budgets. That's very hard to do unless you got some kind of intelligence agent, sugar daddy financing you. Many of these people arrived with very big budgets, very large staffs, and they were given enormous amounts of power, enormous amounts of favor. All of a sudden, mysteriously and magically, the algorithms and the bots favored them and promoted them and raised them up. And I hope all of you know that that's a reality by now. I watched a video just today about a guy who's an expert in this area, and he talked about the fact that when the powers that be want to, they can take any given person. And he was talking about the big conservative social media players. And you can tweak the algorithms, you can tweak the bots and other electronic digital devices on the internet. You can format them to promote, to raise up one individual and lower and take down another individual. So this is how you create synthetic and artificial conservative superstars. They're not conservative superstars because they have a genuine following by conservative people or Christians. That's what the PSYOPs, psychological operations, is all about. It wants you to trick you and fool you into believing falsely that these people constitute the new heroes on the block. These people are the new heroes of social media. These people are the new superstar by popular demand, the new superstars of social media and conservative social media. And that's the nature of the PSYOP. So unfortunately, and I'm biting my lip trying not to be unkind, but Christians, evangelical Christians, a large percentage of them, not all of them, but a dangerously large percentage of them, including conservatives, a dangerously large percentage of them, are sucker punch addicts. They don't have the vital spiritual discernment to know when somebody is not good, and they don't have the perceptive faculties and the intelligence to easily recognize double agent types, psychological operation types, infiltrator types, and those that have been placed there by certain intelligence agencies as, again, agent provocateurs. The fact of the matter, all of those things are real. But Christians in America, because of the weak spiritual diet that they're on, which is absent of the meat of God's word, they're sucker punch babies. They're easily manipulated. And so they were hustled, they were conned, they were brainwashed into believing that certain people were their heroes and their leaders. But all of it is not true. All of it was a carefully calculated illusion. All of it was designed, listen very carefully, please, I'm not trying to be condescending, I'm trying to drive a point home. All of this was designed with specific intentionality to herd the Christian masses, the evangelical Christians, the conservatives, to herd them like cattle down paths of a wrong direction, to back the wrong people, to vote for the wrong people, and then turn on the right people or distrust the right people. So right now, to put it bluntly, we're right smack in the middle of a major psyop, psychological operations warfare, that is full tilt boogie. And you have all of these people that are telling Christians what to think, what to believe, and they are creating the artificial and synthetic momentum which is designed to mobilize the rabid masses into turning on Trump, into hating certain conservative leaders. They're trying to create the catalyst for a new conservative, new evangelical conservative movement that is not genuinely or organically, biblically conservative or politically conservative. It, in fact, is nothing more than a very slick psyops, psychological operations warfare system. It's a great heist. They're conning you. They're conning you. And if you did your homework, see, this is what I don't understand. I'm nothing special. I'm nothing unusual. And many of you can do what I can do, what I'm going to just say. It's just I'm talking about it. I can look at a particular individual appearing on the internet visually. I can look at an individual appearing on social media, TV, video, or whatever. I can look into their faces. I can look into their eyes. And I can tell rather quickly. It's not 100% accurate. Let me again give the disqualifier. This process is by no means 100% accurate. It's a fallible process. Therefore, I employ it with great humility, knowing that I can be dead wrong. So I keep my mouth proverbially shut until I'm absolutely sure and have documented proof. Again, because this is not a technique that I would promote as being 100% accurate, and it could be disastrous in the hands of an immature Christian. Now, what am I talking about? I'm talking about the fact that God gives his people, through the power of the Holy Spirit, which is the Spirit of truth, the supernatural ability to discern whether a person is of God, whether a person is of truth, or whether a person is on the evil side, or whether or not a person is deceived by Satan, or whether a person is a black hat versus a white hat, no puns intended, no racial pun intended. So the vast majority of the time, I can simply look into the eyes of any given social media leader, and I can tell almost instantly, or at least within 3 minutes, I get a very strong impression in my heart, in my stomach, and my mind. I get a very strong supernatural perception, and I can tell very strongly whether this person is lying, whether this person is of deception, whether this person has surrendered to demonic forces of evil. I can feel it. It's a very strong feeling. Now, admittedly, we can't just go by feelings. Never. So I keep these thoughts to myself. I put it on a shelf in my mind, and I keep thinking about it. I contemplate on it. I pray about it. Usually, it may take years, by the way. It may take many years. And I will commit to many years of shutting up until I'm sure that I have documented proof to back up what I strongly suspect. But I am convinced that this heightened ability to know where somebody's coming from comes from the gift of discernment. Now, in the Bible, it talks about the gift of discernment in relationship to people who prophesy in the church, or in relationship to people who prophesy, that the Bible commands that more than one person should be exercising the gift of discernment to determine whether or not the prophecy is true or not. And I agree with that. It's a safeguard. But what God is saying is that he gives the Holy Spirit to his people. If somebody's making a prophecy, there should be two, the Bible says there should be two or more witnesses to confirm whether or not that prophecy is true or not. And if you don't have two or more witnesses to confirm the truthfulness of a prophecy, then you reject it, no matter how ticklish it may seem to your ears. Now, that teaching is specifically applied to the church, but I believe that you can properly lift that spiritual principle into the general area of spiritual warfare, assuming you're dealing with mature Christians who know how to operate in the gifts of the Holy Spirit. So when a man is claiming to endorse a particular Christian leader or a leader, the people who are mature in the Lord, people who are leaders in the body of Christ, people who are recognized, not self-appointed elders, people who are recognized elders in the body of Christ, when somebody says this person's of God or this person is of the devil or however they say it, that labeling has to be confirmed by, I believe, a multitude of people. One, two, or many more have to verify that prophetic evaluation. That's the safeguard. So if you're doing it privately or if you're just doing it from yourself, you're really not standing on biblical ground, because even in the instruction in the Bible regarding interpreting a prophecy, it requires that there be two or more witnesses to confirm that the prophecy is from God. So that's why I keep my mouth shut. And we need to understand something. Because of the general immaturity in the body of Christ in America today, and in the evangelical church today, there are tens of thousands, if not hundreds of thousands, of spiritual lone rangers. Nobody knows who they are. Most of the time, they don't even know somebody's name. They know nothing about the track record or the background of any given individual. And these individuals are prophesying all over the place. They're placing very severe judgments on ministers all over the place, sometimes ruining a legitimate minister's ministry. And sometimes there are people who are accurate, who are accurately discerning somebody's ministry. But I would say the greater danger at the present moment is there's a massive unbalance here. You have way too many people.
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0: Uttering dire...
2: It's Wednesday, August 19th, 2026. And the Treasury Department has reinstated quantitative easing to stop an economic collapse. That and a lot more coming up right now.
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3: For the last 30 years, one man has stood against the psychological operations launched by the mainstream media and the deep state. 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AlexJonesLive.com has launched. 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
4: You will never defeat humanity.

14th day of August, 2026. The Treasury Department has brought back quantitative easing, and you know what that means. Incredible economic news that we're going to be going over. Then you have Iran's hardline mullahs are considering attacks on European military targets if Trump escalates the war. I was reporting this a few weeks ago, and now they've officially been saying they're getting ready to do it. That is not just propaganda out of the Western media, and we can show people an overhead shot right here of just one of the targeting attack maps that they have put out. UAE cuts ties with Iran, warns Gulf states against helping Washington. U.S. Navy gaining ground in Hormuz. We're going to be getting to that. So whenever the U.S. gains ground, the Iranians will just escalate. That's how this works. Russia is escalating as well. It all ties together, of course, with what's happening to the economy, with the inflation, and more. And then you've got all the folks that don't want to question anything Trump does. They think that helps Trump get things done. But the worst advisors, the neocons, never Trumpers run things, and take his approval rating from 57 points down to 30 or lower. They think that's great. They said Trump, you know, candidates will win all of the Republican primaries and that they're basically unstoppable. And it is true they control the RNC, so a lot of money goes into these people. But as Trump's numbers continue to slide, I've been predicting that you'll see that trend reverse, and that just happened. Trump takes double blow in Florida, third in Wyoming, and the Democrat Socialists scored more wins in their primaries and pledged on Fox News to overthrow the United States of America. Pretty shocking stuff we've got on that front as well. So, unbelievable. And we've got the psychotic lady that just won the Florida Senate primary win. Angela Nixon is a hardcore commie. We'll play some things she said and some of her barking at the moon activity. But we got serious problems here. We didn't fix things with free market and capitalism and had more crony capitalism corruption. We're going to end up with a hardcore commie takeover. So that's what we're faced with here, and that's why I've been so particularly pissed at Trump in the last year getting off track from his economic agenda that was excellent. People asked the first 6 months of the administration, why are you fawning on Trump? I mean, just in ecstasy, because everything was going our way. It was so beautiful. And then the Epstein stuff went sideways and everything else went sideways. And here we are. And you've got all these idiots following Israeli propaganda. They only care about their own operations that are scuttling everything Trump tried to do and we tried to do. It is a disaster. Is there time to right the course? I don't know. The quantitative easing has begun. We'll talk about what that means and more today. Share the live feeds and roll-off shows on X now. Ladies and gentlemen, Big Lee has launched an online pharmacy, 1776rx.health. It's one product we're launching with my decision, and that is ivermectin with benbenzidol, both powerful, really good anti-parasitics. 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It's amoebas, it's microplasms. It is so important. These two together, I mean, ivermectin is a Nobel Prize winning for this. But benbenzidol is the big one. And folks, it isn't just parasites. Just search benbenzidol studies. Just put that into a search engine and you'll see congressional hearings. You'll see top scientists. You'll see all the studies on what else it does that they don't want you to know about. It's dramatic. 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And a lot of people went there yesterday. A lot of people got it. 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
1: All right, we're going to do the deep dive in the second hour, at least for 30 minutes, on the economy and quantitative easing that has been announced by the Treasury Secretary. And even before they announced it, I pointed out last week that Bessette doubled the amount of U.S. treasuries that the U.S. government's buying because the rest of the world is dumping them, some countries, at a 12 percentage point per month. I mean, that's pure liquidation. And if that doesn't freak you out, nothing does. A lot of people say, I'm on the stock market, I'm not in bonds, why do I care? All we have is the big military, and then Hollywood propaganda is our export, and energy, which is pretty big still. But other than that, if we lose dollar world reserve currency status, we are going to be in a world of hurt. They will devalue the dollar down to nothing. They will devalue all of our major institutions. We're already on the way to that. And we will be like Mexico or Brazil. It is disaster level information. And it was all predicted. These are not hard predictions to make. The road we're on. And now we're getting to the end of the line here. When I said don't strike Iran, they'll close the strait, it'll cause energy prices and inflation. People like Rabbi Shmuley on the show last year during Midnight Hammer, he goes, all you care about is your bank account. And I said, no, actually, I'm talking about society collapsing here, pal. I'm talking about we are at the end of the debt bubble. We're basically bankrupt. What was it, $33 trillion then? It was like $40 trillion. And we've got to innovate, cut taxes on the working class, increase taxes on multinational corporations that basically pay nothing, and we've got to get investment back in the United States, and we've got to have cheap energy as the number one thing. That's the foundation of all inflation. And that's just known economic facts, like 2 plus 2 equals 4, or gravity, or water's wet. And now here we are, and the strait's been closed for 170-something days, and Trump saying it's open doesn't make it open, though the Pentagon is making some gains on actually starting to secure it a little bit. They're on the path to that, so what did I say the Iranians will do? They'll just start attacking other targets, and they've announced they're going to start hitting European targets in the region with their ballistic missiles, so this is how the escalation works. It's insane. Here comes QE light. Yields, dollar, tumble, gold spikes up for Treasury, unexpectedly double size of long-end Treasury buybacks. Well, that's what Kirk Elliott predicted a few months ago on the show would happen. They can only suppress this for so long. Treasury doubles debt buybacks as Bessette moves to steady bond market. Bond market quake is bad news for governments, businesses, and consumers. Uh-huh. The risky stakes, the rising stakes of the global bond route. Sea of red, futures slide as market wakes up to soaring bond yields and diesel prices. Agricultural shortages already beginning. I mean, this is serious business here, okay? Schmoley's like, oh, who cares? We cut off and throw the fertilizer and oil and gas. What's that going to do? I don't know. The world's already on the edge of a collapse. So it's not even like a straw that breaks the camel's back. It's like putting another 100 pounds on the camel's back. It's going to break it. And can we reverse this? We'll talk about it with experts in the second hour. I certainly hope we can, because I don't have a nickel in the stock market or in bonds, but I study it. I understand it. I'm all in. Every bit of money I ever had came in, went into the media and, you know, fighting the globalists and expanding our resistance. That's my extracurricular activity. That's my hobby, is my main job. That's my love. That's my life, is fighting tyranny. That's what I think is awesome. Is breaking massive news and having reporters and crew and breaking things live time. That's, you know, they say do what you love. Well, my extracurricular activities is my main job. I can't stop. And we've nailed all of this, and I wish I was wrong. And so just get ready for that. I got a lot more breaking on that front. I mean, look at these numbers. The results of Big Beautiful Bill are in. U.S. interest expense on the national debt at record $1.4 trillion over the last 12 months. That's bigger than the GDP per year is now financing the debt. That's when you know you're cooked. Since 2020, the cost of servicing U.S. public debt has nearly tripled. And that's right where the bankers want to get you. So this is the most important chart of the day. I'm going to table all this till the next hour. Okay, now when I raise this bad news for the whole constellation of talk show hosts and influencers and national talk show hosts, that if you say anything negative about what Trump's doing, it's because you're a Democrat operative on the Qatari payroll that wants to hurt America. No, it's like if you are in a parking lot and your wife's backing the car out and she doesn't see a car and she's about to hit it, you scream, stop! It's real simple. This is not rocket science. And we said when Trump attacked Iran, the poll numbers would go down. One of the main reasons he got elected was not starting new wars. And we also said it'll cause increase in inflation. That's already a massive problem. That is the number one thing, is cost of living. What Trump, remember, said last year, this year, cost of living isn't a real issue. He goes, look at the stock market. Well, you may have doubled your wealth the last year or two, but most people didn't. So you talk about disconnected. You talk about no one knows of Marie Antoinette before the French stormed the Bastille in the palace and then chopped her head off a few days later. Nobody knows if they actually came to her. I mean, they did come to her, but nobody knows if she actually said this. They thought it was probably propaganda to piss the public off so they would storm it. We do know that the public was told this in the public square, and that's why they stormed the palace, the Bastille, and the prison. They came to her and they said, everybody's starving to death. You got to open the emergency royal granaries. And she reportedly said, let them eat cake. Now, most historians believe she didn't say that. That was done by the Jacobins, the proto-communists, to piss everybody off, to overthrow the government, overthrow the monarchy. Because who would say they're starving, they're begging for something, you know, at least give them something and claim you help them? No, let them eat cake, which is something a starving peasant probably got once a year. So let them eat cake. And they got pissed. Well, Trump has made a bunch of let them
2: nations dire judgments
1: mindlessly worshiping every mistake
2: in all cases, but in some cases
1: and just being jellyfish
2: and denouncing them, discrediting
1: pressure on people we put in to serve our agenda,
2: destroying their ministry
1: agenda. When they get off that agenda, we got to put pressure on them. That's just common sense.
2: The blowback
1: said, look, Trump is winning almost every primary for the Republicans he backs. Well, that's because the RNC has all the money, and they're putting, in some cases, 20, 30, 40 million in most cases, a couple million bucks into these state races and national races. And I say national, you know, I consider congressional, national, House, Senate. Still, it's a statewide deal. And I've talked to a lot of political experts, and I'm pretty much one myself, but I always know to talk to other people and get their perspectives, because a lot of folks know a lot more than I do about different angles. And looked at the polls and numbers, they're like, absolutely, this doesn't really mean anything. Trump-backed candidates winning because the whole RNC is behind it. But if you do start seeing Trump-backed candidates lose, that is a major red flashing danger sign. Well, it just happened three times yesterday. Trump takes double blow in Florida, third in Wyoming. This is what USA Today. President Trump suffered a pair of losses in Florida's primaries and another in Wyoming yesterday as three of his endorsed candidates were defeated in key primaries, showing the limits of the influence with sagging approval numbers. In battle, Representative Corey Mills, Republican Florida, lost his chance at renomination against former TV reporter Brian Elijah. And then it goes into Mills had faced calls to resign or be expelled from Congress, including from at least a couple of Republicans, two key members of Florida's Republican congressional delegation, Representatives Ana Paulina Luna, and others endorsed Elijah earlier this month. Another of the president's endorsed candidates fell short in the race to succeed Representative Byron Donalds of Florida, who chose not to seek re-election, to mount a gubernatorial bid. And it goes through all of that. Trump's supported former Commerce Department advisor, how do you pronounce that, Catalina Loaf, who previously ran for the House in Illinois in a crowded field in the solidly red district. Other candidates from the seat included former reps Madelson Cawthorn and Chris Collins. But conservative talk radio station founder Jim Swartzel emerged to win the Republican nod, currently leading by more than 7 points. Yeah, there are Trump candidates getting beat heavily, too, in the numbers. Trump issued a late endorsement, only throwing his support behind her last week when he knew that she was going to win. The president's choice to become the next governor of Wyoming also had a tough night, as State Senator Eric Barlow easily won the nomination in a multi-candidate field. And it just goes on from there. Now, at the end of the day, I don't think that is as important as Trump's main approval rating in dozens of scientific polls at 33, his job approval at about 27, on the economy, on the wars. These are just disastrous numbers, okay? And I sure hope I'm wrong in, let me see, we're in the middle of August. So August, September, October, November. We're like 3 months out from the midterms, and we'll see what happens. And we know there's a lot of fraud, too, with the Democrats. So Trump's got to have, Republicans have to have an edge, and you know, a landslide generally to win. And then the Democrats have all their hanky-panky, and Trump has tried to mitigate the fraud, and a lot of it, but most of it didn't get done. So you add the fraud in to a lot of Republicans are disillusioned, a lot of them are demoralized, and because of Trump's behavior and other things. And I am predicting on the current trajectory, and I pray I'm wrong, I think the Republicans lose 25, 30 seats. The Democrats get a juicy, juicy majority in there. Not huge, but juicy. And then, I just think it's up in the air on the Senate. I think it's up in the air. And I tend to think, here's what I know. If the economy publicly cracks up, because it already has, but they're still papering over it. If the economy cracks up before the midterms, the Senate's lost. And we are this close. And I'm sorry, posting memes that I see by people I like, influencers on X, I guess that's what they are because I don't really have shows, but I know these people. I like stuff they posted over the years, and then it's like, look at Trump as a king. Wouldn't it be great if he was our king? We need him to run again. He's unstoppable. He's a genius. And I just see them not putting out even some of the accomplishments that they can talk about, but just mindless, literal worship. And I'll show you some examples of this coming up. And I'm just like, if I wanted to turn people off, that's what I'd do. I mean, that works engagement-wise with maybe 30% of Trump supporters that are in a cult. I'm not saying Trump is a cult, but there are people that have formed a cult around him. You can have Dallas Cowboys fans that are normal, but there's a Dallas Cowboys cult. They're in their own cult. You know, you got people that are, you know, have cults of all sorts of weird stuff. You know, you could say Jeep fans have this cult of giving each other rubber duckies. It's a harmless cult, but it's weird. I've had them like, I was driving my daughter's Jeep one time at the beach this year, last year, down in Texas Beach. And I mean, I had like 10 people come over and give me ducks, and including some attractive young women, and they were getting all excited. And then here's your duck. You want, and I was like, what's going on here? I mean, it's weird, but the point is, it's just some, it's a way people connect, something they do. It's like you're in our group, we're in your group. And I'm sorry, I'm not in MAGA. I support making America great again, but I want to make it free and prosperous and just and godly.

0: and good again. That's what I'm saying. So let's remember also what we're up against. The Democrat Socialist won a bunch of primaries, including in Florida, for the Senate there. Democrat Socialist Angie Nixon scored a surprise primary win in Florida U.S. Senate race. We're going to play a clip of some of her lunatic activities in a moment. But first, it's official. The Democrat Socialist of America announced their platform to overthrow the U.S. Constitution, which means the country. This is terrifying. And you got Hakeem Jeffries joining him saying, we're going to pack the Supreme Court. We're going to do all these amendments. We're going to basically repeal the Second Amendment, the First Amendment. And people are like, well, you see, they're bad. Support Trump. Support him going into a losing proposition war that caused mass inflation, that pissed off the general public. I know how the public's brain works. And I've been proven right 170-something days in. And it's not about me going, I've been proven right. The Pentagon told Trump to do it. But most neocon followers don't even know that because the neocons were smart not to attack the Pentagon assessment. That's too credible. Just make it about Alex Jones and Tucker Carlson and claim we're Qatari agents. So let's just play these back to back. Here's the Democrat Socialist announcing their platform to overthrow the country, literally, and all your due process, all your rights, everything, property rights, free speech, you name it. I mean, these people are sick. And then let's go right into a clip of Democrat Socialist running around on the floor of the Florida legislature, screaming and yelling and going crazy. If I did this, I'd go to prison for 10 years as an insurrectionist. They let old ladies through velvet ropes, and they got, you know, 6 months in jail or prison. Imagine, if we behave like this, but here it is.
1: Stands in the way of their planned revolution as these resurfaced comments give Republicans a new midterm attack line.
2: The two things that we're famous for is our commitment to a program and our hatred of the United States Constitution. And what the program does is it gives us a roadmap to revolution, and it gives us the obstacle that we finally will have to get over to have a revolution, which is the United States Constitution, basis of the United States government.
1: All right. So with that, here now, Washington.
3: I will not allow you to destroy our democracy. That is a violation of the Constitution. It is. It's a violation of the Constitution. I'm out of order for law. I go to the legal state of Georgia.
0: We got a lot more examples of things she said, too. Quite the commie. Oh, here's another one, too. And again, this is from the Gateway Pundit. This is not from some anti-Trump group. I mean, I know why the Gateway Pundit is so supportive of Trump. I mean, they're loyal, and they see that he's a lesser of two evils. And they've been sued by the Democrats and viciously attacked. So they've invested all this in Trump. So why would they turn against him? But more and more, they're not turning.

turning against him. They're reporting the truth. So Trump gets the red lights flashing so he knows to pull over and put water in the radiator. And what's water in the radiator? In the war. Bring back the deportations that he basically curtailed and cut back. Stop the rhetoric about, I don't care about any American's economic plight. All I care about is this war. You can say, well, he didn't mean that or it's out of context. You know what they're doing with it with TV ads. And there's new ones all the damn time. Yeah, we're working on affordability. You're right. It's Biden's inflation. Sorry your burritos are $40. Not pull yourself up by your bootstraps, you snot-nosed kids. Because let me tell you, there are a lot of hard-working Americans know inflation is busting our asses. It's insane. I got a lot of friends and family. I got friends and family that are working 2-3 jobs and they're retirees. Now, it is because they want to go to the Kentucky Derby once a year, maybe go to Cancun. They like to eat steak dinners once a week. So they bust their ass. They work hard. They play hard. Yeah, they could basically never go out to eat, never go on a trip on their military pensions and things like that. But they've all got jobs because they want to live, you know, have some fun. Buy a nice rifle occasionally, you know, stuff like that. Maybe help their family out when they need it. But most people who are in that position do not like, even if they're Republicans, hearing there's no problem. They might hold their nose and put up with it and hope Trump can get us out of this. But when you run your mouth like that, Trump, that's what Mark Mitchell told you over a year ago when the vice president saw the interview, called Mark, said, come up here and present that to him. And he sat there with the vice president and others for 3 hours. Trump was in there 30 minutes and didn't want to hear it. Started changing the subject to other stuff and literally, you know, asking questions about, have you seen all the gold on the walls? And, I mean, this is what he does, folks. He'll start telling you about the ballroom. I don't care about your ballroom. By the way, I don't care they're obsessing about this aide they think are having sex. I don't care. Trump never ran on goody two-shoes. Whatever between him and his wife, who hadn't been seen in 27 days, you know, she's got her own thing going. I don't care about that. Now, if he was Mr. I'm a pastor and I'm totally, you know, one man, one woman, and you better not have sex, you know, outside wedlock, or you better not be promiscuous, I'd be, he's a hypocrite, get rid of him. I don't want to hear about, look, top story, his obsession with this aide. And the last implication was he was having sex with Caroline Leavitt. Probably all bull. You know, the press secretary, Trump works like 20 hours a day. He's constantly calling you and having you send out text and burning everybody out. And women that have just had babies don't have the energy for that. What I've heard is, no, that's not going on. But it doesn't matter. Why are we talking about ballrooms and reflecting pools? And Trump does it more than anybody. He makes it about that.

just 88 votes. Now, is there fraud in Pennsylvania? Yes. It's everywhere. When I went to Pennsylvania to speak with Tucker, for capacity, giant crowd, tens of thousands, I got mobbed in every little town and city I went to. I was there for a few days before. Great people. I've been to Pennsylvania before, but the cops would pull over and just shake my hand. The fire department, I mean, they're really awake. But also, they were expecting some action, just like the rest of America. And I would say a place like Pennsylvania is like the archetypal cross-section of the Midwest and of Texas or Illinois or anywhere. Just hardworking people that are straight shooters and are sick of the crap. And I'll guarantee if I went to Pennsylvania and asked people what are they pissed off about, stuff like I don't worry about your economic problems, I worry about war. As if the ultimate thing is this Iranian nuclear weapon when the damn things are everywhere. And now Israel's miscalculation, as I predicted, has this alliance that Saudi Arabia and Turkey have set up that Syria is about to enter. And so that's why Israel just bombed Syria and the negotiators. Oh, boy, that's coming up next. And Iran is out of control. I told you they're belligerent. They're talking about attacking European targets in the region. We'll come back and cover it all. I'm extremely excited about this. You know we always have the strongest turmeric at thealexjonesstore.com, and the capsules are 95% curcuminoid. That is the strongest in the market. So the very same great manufacturer that made this made it as a liquid tincture, the strongest on the market, and even better than powder because there's even better absorption. Ultimate turmeric, and it's got a bunch of other amazing ingredients that are known to supercharge turmeric. I know so many people that Advil doesn't work when they have a sprained ankle or arthritis, but when they take our brand of turmeric, they go, this is works better than Advil. And you know, including family I've had, it's like, well, this pill's not as big as my other turmeric. My other turmeric helps, but I got to take a bunch of the pills. I said, just take two of these, and whether it's my dad or my wife or anybody, they're like, wow, this worked better. Why? Because those aren't concentrates. Those are raw turmeric. This raw turmeric's 4 to 5% curcuminoid, 95. 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
4: You have. You got it.

0: 2 years that we're in a new world war. It just is in the beginning phases and now sliding towards the real kickoff of acceleration. A lot of the mainline think tanks and defense groups, well, now they don't call it defense publications, war publications, or now the Department of War, agree with me that the dominoes have begun to fall, and what got us into World War I and World War II was a smaller alliance with another alliance that's triggered by another fight that then dominoes into another bigger alliance with a larger alliance, and then major powers come in. That's the surest way to get a full world war. And I'm not going to go into why we're in a world war. You've heard me talk about it a lot when you've got what's happening in Asia and Europe and the Middle East and all these different power factions fighting at each other. And now every week, new people entering it and new alliances forming. And you analyze those alliances that are all massive escalations. And then you look at Israel's Greater Israel Project being the detonator. You know what a detonator is? Take a cartridge for, say, a 357 Magnum. You've got the casing, you've got the cap in the back, highly explosive white powder. The firing pin hits it. It detonates a spark fire that lights the gunpowder, and then it explodes in a controlled explosion and fires the projectile down the barrel out towards its intended target. And so you could look at Israel's Greater Israel Project, them now saying they want parts of Syria and all of Lebanon and they're going to take over and all this. And we got nukes, you better watch it, as their minister said for the first time, saber-rattling that they've had since the 60s, early 60s. And it's easy to look at threat escalation studies. They've all been done on these developments at different angles. And it would then cause a Pakistani alliance with Turkey and Saudi Arabia, putting them under a nuclear umbrella, and that means actually transferring nukes to them. Now, I've been saying that for years. Nobody was saying that. And then now it's all over the news. Okay? So, I read the defense publications, but I also have the sources. And I also have a really good memory. And I'm obsessed with all the different factions. A lot of folks are obsessed with football or basketball or baseball. I'm obsessed with how this works. And so when I say these things, and it's a big laughing stock, and people like Mark Levin goes, oh, a world war, ha, ha, ha, oh, yeah. You know, Saudi Arabia is going to get a nuke, ha, ha, ha. They already have nukes, dumbass. They signed a deal over 15 years ago with Pakistan to keep their nukes in Pakistan with their pilots there at an airbase. Now they moved the damn things a few months ago back in to Saudi Arabia. And I said soon they'll announce the official nuclear umbrella, which they announced 2 weeks ago. Do you even know how these things work? No, you don't. In fact, he always admits, I don't know how the military works, but I believe in our military. Wow, we could take the straight time we want with our Navy. Really, when all the bases, the resupply of the Navy have been blown up, and when they've got Chinese anti-ship missiles that they stole the technology from us under Clinton? No, we can't send ships in there. Unless we want to see them sinking. It's the new great game of alliances in the Middle East. What have I called it? The great game. The great game. Now, what do all the Financial Times of London and Jane's Weapons Quarterly and the Rand Corporation and the Pentagon, what are they now calling it? The relaunch of the great game. Do you not know what the great game is? It's for that exact same region, the British Empire. Better learn about it. I'm not arrogant about this. I'm pissed. Because I'm telling you real stuff, not things pulled out of my rear end. Iran's going to fall in 4 days, and you know, if we kill the mullahs, they'll give up. A first-year geopolitical military student, a first-year PhD, would instantly, everyone tell you that's insane. It would make them stronger and make them get more vicious and dig in deeper. But you don't study those things, Mark Levin.
1: Look, we're winning. Let's expand.
0: The Israeli ambassador to the U.S., Huckabee. Israel could take it all. Yeah, they're going to take it all. Oh, and what's going to happen when you take it all? Pakistan's got modern nuclear weapons and ballistic missiles.
1: That's fine. We'll just nuke them too.
0: And then what's that do? Everybody nukes each other? It's called mutually assured destruction. It's been studied more than anything, probably. It's not something you do. You'd have to be what? Mad to do it. Meaning cuckoo, cuckoo, crazy. This is all human nature. So So I knew where we were going. I knew it was going to happen. And unfortunately, it's happening just like I thought it would and all the other experts thought. And now you know where it goes next. I'll get to that in a moment. And Trump is now wisely really putting the brakes on Israel and saying stop it publicly. And they're saying screw you and launching the biggest attacks ever on Lebanon and other areas. And so the Iranians, what are they going to do? They're on the escalation ladder. And they understand it's a game of brinksmanship. They're saying, okay, we're now preparing their official military command to hit European targets that in any way supply or work with the United States or Israel all over Europe.

0: Glacier. And they've proven they can do this. They've proven they got the payloads. And so what they're threatening is to expand this world war a lot worse. And so that's the reality. You say, well, they're crazy. Yeah. But, I mean, crazy like a fox, what do you think America would do if we were surrounded like this is being done? We'd probably act just the same. At least we would in the past. How would we act if Russia had us encircled in Mexico and Canada with nuclear-tipped missiles like Russia is encircled? We would never have put up with any of this. This is insane level brinksmanship. So what's happened in the last 24 and 48 hours? UAE cuts ties with Iran, warns Gulf states against helping Washington, and UAE's been our big ally. Kepler says U.S. Navy gaining ground in Hormuz. Or gaining sea. You've got Steve Bannon reporting on this. Then we'll get to what Israel did yesterday. They hit the negotiation envoys from Turkey that were meeting with the envoys from Syria and killed them. And Israel said, yeah, we don't want a deal being made between Syria and Turkey, and we don't want Syria entering the nuclear umbrella defense alliance of Pakistan, Turkey, and Saudi Arabia. Turkey, by the way, has the largest ground military in Europe. What did we predict last week? It was actually Thomas, the producer, pointed this out, and when Susie said, I said, of course, that's what this is. In fact, it's not like I'm saying, oh, I didn't know it, or, you know, I did know it. I mean, as soon as he said it, I was like, of course, I already knew that. Why aren't I saying that? But why wasn't anybody else saying it? That's Trump saying, hey, we might let Syria go into Lebanon if Israel doesn't pull out. And then I said, what, put Al-Qaeda in, which I don't support. But then I started getting into Trump's thinking, where he's saying to Israel, pull out or I'll make it a full war. Well, maybe that's what Israel wants. See, that's how this Mexican standoff craziness has gotten. And if you try to figure it out, even understand it, it doesn't make sense because it doesn't make sense. If you look at all that and go, that doesn't make sense. This is what happens at the threat escalation level with all these countries and these dominoes. It's a Mexican standoff. You know what a Mexican standoff is? Let's pull up the definition. It's where you got a bunch of people pointing guns at each other. And if anybody pulls the trigger, it's a circular firing squad and everybody loses. It's a Pyrrhic victory. It's a strategic defeat. It is a quagmire. It is a dizzo. It is a cattywampus. Goes to the world fair. You can call it whatever you want, but it ain't good. It means stuff is chaos. Out of control. What did the Pentagon say in their public assessment 180 days ago, like 5 days before we launched this war? They said the probability is less than 10% that the Moodles will fall within the next few years. It's basically 100% they'll close the strait. That will cause major economic problems. It'll cause all sorts of regional problems, probably new alliances and a regional war. And so we recommend you don't do it. It is, quote, a gamble. And you shouldn't gamble. I mean, supposedly on a slot machine, you got like a 45% chance of winning. But we all know the casinos, you know, stuff kind of rig it, more like 70% chance you're going to lose. The only game, I guess, is a few you can actually have a slight chance of winning. They're supposedly fair, but the dealer knows how to manipulate. It's what blackjack. And I'm not a gambler myself and not really a card player, but I've had some friends and family that were into blackjack, and I've sat there on a cruise ship, and I've sat there in Vegas, and I've sat there and watched them win tens of thousands of dollars, and then here comes the casino people, and they're all over you, and they're bringing in other dealers, and then all of a sudden you're not winning because you know they're cheating. So it's fine if you want to take your extracurricular money, discretionary income, and go blow it and, you know, give it to the corrupt gambling houses, because I don't like gambling. I'm not judging you if you do it. But notice now with young people, it's their main investment now is sports gambling. Well, that's not a good investment long term, is it? My point is, you sure don't want to make it your business model as an individual, unless you're some kind of idiot savant like Rain Man, and you sure as Hades don't want to do it for your national security strategy. So we'll get into what Israel's up to right now. And Israel said in the last year, Turkey and Egypt are the next enemy. Netanyahu's now said it. And they think we're going to be led along with them into this. That's crazy. So here's Steve Bannon talking about the situation. Say what you want about Steve Bannon. He's very smart geopolitically. Here it is.
1: Hang on a second. The 12-day war obliterated, and I'm quoting the president, total obliteration of the nuclear program, okay? I understand his priority, and it's a priority I think a lot of people support. They can't get a nuclear weapon. That being said, part two, starting on February 27th, let's just be blunt about it. This was bad information, bad intelligence fed by the Mossad and Netanyahu that said, and he had Lindsey Graham skipping around on video, that, hey, if you hit them with 5 or 6 days of strategic bombing, it's going to collapse. They're going to come out in the street like they did in January, and they're going to overthrow their government. This was a decapitation move, okay? This, because you can go look at the target set of those first days. That's a decapitation move, and guess what? The Persians hit back, expanded it after the Israelis did, you know, strikes on the oil, on the gas fields in Qatar, all of it. The center of gravity of battle shifted to the Persian Gulf and now to the Strait of Hormuz. The Koreans got their hands. Look, the government over there right now is more CCP aligned. We don't love that government whatsoever, but the South Korean people have been, if you go back to the Korean War in Vietnam, I mean, they've been a great ally of the United States and stood in the breach in some very tough times, including in Vietnam, where they actually sent combat troops and did some fighting. They got their hands full. You know, Japan, Korea, and yes, sir, they sent naval vessels, but I don't know why we're bitching at South Korea when NATO hasn't done anything. You got the Royal Navy, you got the French Navy, you got the Italian Navy. We've been paying for these guys forever. They haven't given us anything. The Suez Canal and Red Sea, that ain't Korea's problem. That's your problem, and they got nothing. This is why we're so stretched out. So to ding them at the very moment that we have up-tempo, these are not exercises. These are preparations for an invasion of Taiwan. I don't see the strategic logic when we have so many deadbeat allies, including the Israelis, America's greatest ally, that continue to drag us in there. I mean, Kushner had to go over and try to get their attention on Gaza. The President Trump's got a plan, and he wants to fulfill it, and we don't want to go back into a shooting war in Gaza. So I understand that these guys didn't step up and help, but that's kind of marginalia, given that we have an existential threat, and we have Japan, we have South Korea, we got the Philippines, we got some pretty good allies, but they have to know we're committed. And one way to show you're committed is not to pull the carrier out, the one carrier battle group you've got in the Western Pacific, and send it through Malacca back to the North Arabian Sea.
0: Hit pause. And then slob the knob of Kim Jong-un and say we're not going to have these drills or we're going to cut them back to nothing because our ships aren't there, and then run down South Korea that has been going into the orbit of China and North Korea and has a communist leadership. But Trump thinks glazing Kim Jong-un is going to make him somehow be a little buddy or little pal when clearly he is a creature of China and isn't going anywhere into a U.S. alliance. So very bad moves by Trump. And there's no naval or military or geopolitical expert that would disagree with me there. And Steve Bannon is a naval expert. And he talks to the other top people. I mean, this is dumb. And if you think turning against our ally, who's already going against us, with the people they're starting to go with, is 3D chess, no, it's just plain stupid. And to pull the last aircraft carrier out of there is nuts. Because our aircraft carriers are ineffectual in the Middle East because of the threat pattern. And that's a whole other discussion, and you've seen that demonstrated, so I'm not going to elaborate on it. They got reportedly hundreds of those damn Chinese anti-ship missiles we can't stop. And that's why the Navy won't go anywhere near there. All right, let's go back to Bannon. Here it is.
1: To this, and right now there's not logic, and you can't argue it's about their nuclear program. Their nuclear program is totally obliterated. The other secondary attacks have done even more. Maybe now you have some special forces from the Israelis that can go in and clean up the dust, but I mean, we're making major geostrategic moves, and I just don't understand where this all ties together on the logic of it, sir.
2: Yep. No, I agree, Steve. Look, I spent a lot of time in Korea. I have a lot of friends there, friends of mine in Korea about my age. They tell me that they learned English watching Armed Forces television. You know, I Love Lucy. I mean, that's how, and they're very, very pro-American. So I agree with that completely. I'm not saying whether what Trump's doing is a good idea. I'm just trying to explain the White House logic, how Trump thinks about it, which is, you know, you hit me, I hit back. Whether hitting back is a good idea when we need South Korea and Japan and Taiwan, for that matter, the Philippines, to contain China. I don't think it is a good idea. I'm just trying to explain how the White House is thinking about it at the moment. The aircraft carrier, I mean, we have enough aircraft carrier strike forces. The idea of rotating it makes sense. So, you know, let's get the George H.W. Bush in there
0: That's babble. So I'm going to recap this. There's a meeting with Turkey and Syrian officials about them coming into the nuclear defense umbrella of Pakistan, Saudi Arabia, and Turkey. Because Pakistan's reportedly got over 1,000 nukes. Okay, so there you go. Israel's now in check. And if we go into checkmate, everybody has a nuclear war. So that's insane. That's called mutual assured destruction. So now Syria's already made an alliance with Russia, totally freaking out Washington. I predicted that would happen when they put the Al-Qaeda head in 2 years ago. This is so easy to predict. Because the entire system in Syria, even though it's run by Al-Qaeda now, was always pro-Russia. Russia's moved back into the bases. They're calling them peaceful now. Give me a break. And this is not going the way Israel envisioned it. And now Israel thinks they can blow up a delegation having a meeting about Syria joining this alliance, and that's not going to make them join the alliance? Very stupid. Erdogan urges Trump to continue talks with Iran, laments continued IDF strikes in Gaza. All of this with Ben-Gavir saying we're going to kill 40 Palestinians a day, just as a quota. All that's broadcast in the Arab and Muslim world. And why are they doing that? And meanwhile, Trump is threatening Arab countries that are allied with us that he'll attack them if they don't get behind an attack on Iran. I mean, that's just nuts. There's no other word to describe it. And I'm not going to sit here and lie to people just because I wish Trump was...
3: So warfare, you have... This was a materialistic...
0: So I want to talk with him about what comes next, because we can analyze all day what already happened. We already did that in past shows. We're here now. That's confirmed. We're right again, which we're not happy about. Believe me. Because when we collapse, it won't just be hellish. Then the commies are going to come in, and they're going to get voted in a lot of places. You already see it happening. You can see the next order of events. This is a disaster.
3: Physical reality.
0: We better get vocal. We better expose things. And we better vote for Republicans. Even if we're pissed at Trump, he's lame duck, he's gone. This thing about, oh, vote Democrat to punish Republicans. Horse crap. Vote for good Republican candidates, and they're all better than Democrats. So that's where I stand. My bitching at Trump is trying to get him back on course to stop destroying the economy that'll destroy us in the midterms, but I've already said that. Speaking of the economy, I'm funded by you, not by Qatar, not by the Israelis, not by anybody, but the viewers and listeners of this show on radio stations and the internet at alexjoneslive.com and on rumble.com/TheAlexJonesShowLive. Be sure to follow us there and on X at Real Alex Jones. And you're the emissaries, you're the ambassadors that share the live feeds on your email, text messages. That has all the effect. Keep it up. Thank you so much. You're amazing. And the show belongs to you. Take clips out, re-upload them anywhere. I'm not authorizing you. I'm begging you and asking you to do it. So we have the very best supplements that will change your life. Our ultramethylene blue is medical grade. It skips the oxidation process in the cells, energizes your body, cleans out the toxins. You feel instant energy within 30 minutes, but with no letdown. It's not a stimulant, but is the best stimulant you've ever felt. It acts like one. We have the best, and we have the end-of-summer mega sale that is running 1 week. And I didn't even pay attention that this launched Monday, and we're already on Wednesday. I was so busy. They said they were doing a huge sale, and I was so busy I didn't even read the thing they gave me. So this is only running. I'm going to ask them to extend it to next Friday, because it's supposed to end next Wednesday. So, but we'll see if they can even do that. 50% off methylene blue tincture, methylene red tincture that is proprietary and energizes methylene blue, atomic defense immune booster, but it's also great for your whole body, super food green gummies, incredible concentrates of all the very best vitamins and minerals that are in the greens. and so much more at thealexjonesstore.com. 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
7: Methylene blue.
0: Show her Kennedy taking it. Kennedy literally gobbles it.
7: He must be doing something right. That ripped bod is 73 years old.
4: You shouldn't have to tell a doctor about methylene blue. I think everybody should know about it. It's changed my life.
9: It kind of gives you like a boost of energy. It's not like an energy drink where you get the jitters or like you're just ready for the day and you're never going to sleep. It's more so like it clears the brain fog where you're actually, you know, able to focus more clearly.
10: You feel instant energy, but without the jitteriness of caffeine and focus. What I felt was focus, mental focus.
11: 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Incredible.
12: It's really interesting. I almost like feel smarter.
13: With Methylene Blue, I do notice that it does seem to give me more mental energy.
14: I knew what that did for me. I knew that it got me up and walking again, and I was having seizures without it. And let me tell you something. 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
4: It is a miracle, and it's been proven for 100 years. It's one of the most well-proven drugs out there. My kids take it. My wife takes it.
5: Everybody takes it.
14: What a blessing. I don't care what anybody says. I know what it's like with it, and I know what it's like without it.
0: Unlimited power!
15: I'm not going to be like that.
0: Well, I'm like that normally. 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
0: Well, quantitative easing has begun again, as predicted by our next guest, Dr. Kirk Elliott, economist, PhD. But first, I want to play a little report that John Bound put out today, because it goes back several years ago, even before Butler. I said, look for surface-to-air missiles in an Iran connection, and the globalists will claim that Iran's trying to kill Trump with surface-to-air missiles. If he buys into that, they may then kill Trump with surface-to-air missiles to blame Iran, to go to war with Iran, or once we're in a war with Iran, expand a war with Iran. Trump has walked into the trap perfectly, saying if he ever gets killed, it's Iran, nuke Iran, destroy them. And now you just set the table for the deep state to get rid of somebody that they don't fully control, that they're pissed off at, though he's made some mistakes, and then they get the war and the control they want out of it. Here is John Bound's report. Be sure and share it. Trump plane switch specific threat was from a shoulder-fired surface-to-air missile. That's at AlexJonesLive.com. And I said specifically it'll be Israel that shoots him down years ago and says Iran did it.
17: Surface-to-air missile. I want the clip of me talking about surface-to-air missile, and Trump needs anti-missile defense systems.
18: Footage from the night shows Trump boarding a former Air Force One jumbo jet. He is then reportedly shuttled minutes later into a smaller plane via an airport catering truck typically used to load food and supplies onto aircraft.
19: So I go by Secret Service and the military. They wanted me to go on a different flight, a different plane, equal safety, but they wanted me to do it, so I do it. I do what they say. Well, I don't know. I think actually the plane that I flew on was at greater risk. I think it was at greater risk because that would be the plane I think that they would be more likely to go for. I don't worry about anything, to be honest. Whatever it is, you know my attitude, whatever.
0: He'll then say, if I ever get killed, it's Iran's fault. So that sets Israel up to kill Trump so they can control things more here domestically.
19: I'm number one on their list before you. But if I go, you go. Right?
20: But there's
19: so perhaps someday you want to change professions.
17: Show. I want the archivist to find. I said it like 500 times. It won't be hard. Surface to air missile. I want to put this as an archive to X. Later today, the full show. I want that added in there. We'll cut me explaining it out. But I'm just saying because he got missed. Surface-to-air missile.
21: Surface-to-air missiles, or SAMs, are radars or infrared-guided missiles that are fired from the ground into the sky. They're mainly designed to obstruct and destroy aircrafts or other missiles.
22: In the olden days when we had to shoot guns at airplanes, it was a lot easier to miss. Now, because we have radar-controlled missiles and we have infrared heat-seeking missiles, and we even have visually tracked and controlled missiles, the chances of them missing when they shoot at you are very, very low.
0: And now, oh, what broke today? The Pentagon says, and the CIA says, it's a false assessment, it wasn't true, but Israel told Trump they're there with surface-to-air missiles to shoot down your plane.
23: I, frankly, would not have relied just totally on Israeli intelligence. I think it was important at that moment to talk to our own CIA director or talk to our CIA officials and determine whether or not it was a credible threat and whether or not we had intelligence that, in fact, that kind of threat existed. I don't know that that took place here. I've worked with Mossad. We've shared intelligence before. But generally, it was a relationship of trust. When you have a competitive relationship here in which you're not quite
3: like this.
1: and that is ivermectin with benbenzidol, both powerful, really good anti-parasitics. It doesn't just get the big worms and all the crap that's out there. It's amoebas, it's microplasms. It is so important. These two together, I mean, ivermectin is a Nobel Prize winning for this, but benbenzidol is the big one. And folks, it isn't just parasites. Just search benbenzidol studies. Just put that into a search engine, and you'll see congressional hearings. You'll see top scientists. You'll see all the studies on what else it does that they don't want you to know about. It's dramatic. So, and you won't know if you had any type of parasitical deal or whatever until you've done this. And a lot of people went there yesterday. A lot of people got it. Very smart move. 1776rx.health.
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0: Now, if you're a TV viewer, I'll describe it for radio listeners. You continue to see me in the last year, but particularly now in the last month, talking about Turkey, Saudi Arabia, and Pakistan and a nuclear umbrella mutual defense alliance. And Iran's talking about even coming into this with Pakistan. Qatar's been talking about it, but Israel's attacks on Lebanon, Syria, all of this is triggering this. And so yesterday you've got a bunch of envoys and troops from Turkey at an air base meeting with the Syrians about them coming into this defense alliance. 2 weeks ago, the Al-Qaeda leader that the West helped put in charge 2 years ago, right before Trump got in, went and met with Putin in Moscow and signed a defense deal. The Russian troops and ships came back in this week. So, see, this isn't going the way Israel wanted their greater Israel project. I said, oh, you've defeated these Hezbollah operatives, and now you say you're going to have greater Israel, and Ben-Gavir, your intelligence head, says you're going to take over Syria and Lebanon. What's going to happen? You're going to drive Syria and everybody into these new alliances under the nuclear... ...umbrella. And the Israelis are like, well, we'll just kill more Iranian officials. Well, they got more behind those. And all the studies show would just make them more hardcore when they did this or killing the mullah. So this just shows you how this is one-dimensional thinking by Israel and one-dimensional thinking by Trump. It was 2.5 years ago before Trump was even back in with Kirk Elliott, renowned economist, started coming on the broadcast. I was fully aware of his work for over 20 years. He used to work at WorldNet Daily.
3: So-and-so. We're on, you know, some major aircraft.
0: And now here we are. And now Iran holds the cards closing the strait. We keep hearing it's open. It's not. And so does Israel think blowing up these envoys at this event is going to make them not join this nuclear umbrella alliance with Pakistan, Turkey, and Saudi Arabia? I predict it will have the opposite effect. So Israel's bit off more than it could chew. Even if you want a greater Israel, you should know it's not possible. And reportedly, Pakistan has more nukes than Israel does. So they're now in check. Checkmates a nuclear war, nobody wins. Mutual defense, the alliances that preceded Turkey, Pakistan, Saudi pact. I wanted to go over that because I don't see the strait being fully open for a long time. Iran has asked for things that I believe the United States will not do. Like, get all your troops out of the Middle East and give us $500 billion. Now it's $300 billion. They've been negotiating. But at the same time, they hold the cards because, yeah, it's going to hurt Iran, the closure of the strait, but they believe the West, under pressure, won't be able to handle it. Then the migrant flows with half the fertilizer that goes to Africa comes out of the strait. One-third of the world's comes out of the strait, but half of Africa's. That's already causing mass problems, predicting mass famine, the UN is, which I agree with, next year. Huge migrant flows you're already seeing increase. You add all this in, it affects the economy big time. So it's so good to get Dr. Kirk Elliott on right now. And in the past, when we were bigger, we're going to get back to being big. We had 3 or 4 people just to get predictions of guests on so they could grab the clips. And really, people love that. Ooh, here he is 2 years ago saying it, a year ago saying it, a month ago saying it. Now here it is. But a lot of you listening, you heard him say it. You heard him predict it. And you heard him go over it, but look at this. The results of the Big Beautiful Bill are in, breaking U.S. interest expense on the national debt at a record $1.4 trillion, or the GDP, over the last 12 months. That's when your banana republic, when your GDP is your debt, or servicing the debt. Since 2020, the cost of servicing the U.S. public debt has already tripled. Here comes QE light. Yields dollar tumble, gold spikes up for Treasury, unexpectedly double size of long-end Treasury buybacks. That's what Kirk said they're going to do. They're going to monetize the debt. When foreign governments don't buy our government bills, we will buy it, and that is pure inflation. Treasury doubles debt buybacks as percent moves to steady bond market. Let's give people an overhead shot of this, please. I want people to see these articles. I want people to read these articles for themselves. Bond market quake is bad news for governments, businesses, and consumers. The rising stakes, the global bond rout. Sea of red, future slide as market wakes up to soaring bond yields and diesel prices. Bloomberg says all the lights are flashing red. Agriculture to commodities prices break out. A J.P. Morgan food crisis warning gets louder. Foreign holdings of treasuries drop in June, led by Japan, UK, and China, as high as 12% leaving. Housing starts plummeting in July. These are all the red lights. Flashing, but Trump says, don't worry, we'll just name the Strait of Hormuz the Strait of America. More gimmicks. I want Trump to succeed, but that's not what's happening. Now, these are my articles I wanted to go over with Elliot. He sent me a whole bunch of video clips and more. But we've already told everybody the story ad nauseum. I don't even really see going over what's happened now and how we were right. Maybe we spend a few minutes on that, but talk about what comes next and is there any off-ramp to this? Because, you know, I was the one saying 6 months ago, since this happened, I said, I don't think it's going to end. I think we're in big trouble. And Kirk said, well, maybe, but I think there's still hope. Then a few months ago, he said, I don't think there is now. We should start getting ready for what's going to go down and position ourselves. We're not happy it's happening, but to be in the best position to do well out of this, to make lemonade out of lemons. So, Dr. Elliot, let's talk about where we are, these different things. The Russia war expanding, them not exporting a lot of energy, including no diesel. How this all feeds into the perfect storm. And then what you predict is going to unfold, and is there any off-ramp? Then I want to look at all the new stuff you sent me. Dr. Kirk Elliott is also the biggest silver and gold broker by volume in the United States at kepm.com/gold. When you go /gold, you get put right into the heart of the operation, and they know the support came from this broadcast. Kirk Elliott, kepm.com/gold. You just go there and get a free consultation. Put it in your email. They'll call you. You can also call a number we'll put on screen as well. Very smart to do that. If anything, they're too low pressure, though. You just need to get your silver and gold and get it right now. They sold it wholesale. Great place to get it. Best place to get it. Get yours right now, 720-605-3900. We're really proud to have him as a sponsor, but that's a side issue to the overall economic discussion. And it's basically a byproduct of, you know, we hate what's happening overall, but at least we should all get positioned to protect ourselves and our family with what we have to work with. So, Dr. Elliott, thanks for being here. It's all coming true. Maybe a little bit worse than we even predicted because we don't like to put a bad spin on it. But privately, this is pretty much exactly what you said. I mean, you said it publicly, but it's not pretty. Is it too late for Trump to pull out? I don't think Iran will let us pull out. Now they're talking about striking targets, European targets now. They seem to think they have the initiative, which I think is a desperate gamble by them as well. Dr. Elliott.
7: I mean, I don't think it's too late to pull out of Iran, but I think it's too late to actually save the dollar, sadly. I mean, the dominoes have already started to fall. And when you look at the cause and effect, right, we've talked a lot, literally since February when this conflict started, the rising cost of oil, the inflationary pressures, that's going to cause yields to rise on the 30-year bond. So why does that matter, right? So when yields rise on the bond, why? To A, slow down inflation. B, to attract more foreign capital, right? So if you have something that's not worth very much, if you have something where the propensity to pay off your debt is very low, you're going to have to entice people with a higher rate. It's like a junk bond, right?
0: Absolutely, Kirk.
7: Yeah. I mean, this is where we are. Like, for example, let's just say you're an individual investor and you wanted to buy General Motors. I'm just making up a story here. And General Motors has more debt than what they're going to be able to pay off in the bond. Who would invest in that? Well, nobody. Nobody would invest in something where they think they're not going to get their money back. This is the case for the U.S. dollar right now. This is why country after country after country is starting to de-dollarize the world, right? They're just unloading. That just means they're unloading their U.S. treasuries. They're getting rid of them. Why? Because of the mechanics of bonds. When interest rates go up, the value of bonds comes down. So if you were Japan, for example, let's just take the current news. Japan was bailed out by the United States. So Treasury Secretary Bessent basically bailed out Japan a couple weeks ago with over $80 billion in one day to bail out the yen. Now, why would he do that? Why wouldn't he just bail out the U.S. economy rather than bailing out the yen, right? It's not even us. What does it matter? Well, it matters because when people or countries run out of money, what do we do? Like if you and I were to run out of money, we start selling things that we have. We'll have a garage sale. We'll do whatever. We'll just try to make ends meet. What does Japan have that Secretary Bessent and the Fed and the Treasury Department and Trump doesn't want them to sell? What don't they want them to sell? U.S. Treasuries. They're the third largest owner of U.S. Treasuries on earth. The Federal Reserve is number one because they just buy them because they're the buyer of last resort and their balance sheet is absolutely toxic at the Fed. China's number two. Japan is number three. So Japan signaled to the rest of the world when the yen carry trade was unwinding, which was financing global expansion for the last since 1999, right? It's like that's why the globe has expanded economically is the yen carry trade. Well, this is unwinding. Their interest rates are going up. They are no longer, Alex, willing to bail out their own currency. So they're telling the world, look, this is my paraphrase. If you don't want us to sell your assets, you better bail us out. So what Scott Bessent did was he bailed them out because if he didn't, they would have started to unload U.S. treasuries on the open market, which would have caused the value of bonds to come down, which would cause the yield to go up. There's an
0: inverse
7: relationship.
0: So let's stop right there because you said this a year ago. You said when the yen carry trade ends a few months ago, which it did, expect to see this moment of this bailout, which is really just a way of quantitative easing to give them money to continue to buy it. Now the world saw that even though we bailed out Japan and they began to exit because of the signal. So it's not really working. So now he's had to double the amount of monetization of the bonds, which is QE, whatever you want to call it. What would you call this? So we've told him what was coming. So we're kind of going over what you predicted and you were dead on. What comes next now?
7: Well, what comes next is just what we saw this morning. So the Treasury announced the increased size of nominal long-end liquidity, meaning instead of operations of $2 billion at a crack, $4 billion at a shot, they are going to actually start buying 10-year to 30-year U.S. Treasuries. Why do they have to buy them? Because the rest of the world doesn't want them. They need to provide liquidity to the system when the rest of the world doesn't want it anymore. Well, where does this money come from? It comes from the Fed. How do they get it? They press the red button on the printing press. Literally, this is quantitative easing on steroids to try to save the U.S. dollar. But this is one of those weird circumstances where the medicine to heal the patient is worse. It's worse. It's going to make matters worse. And they just proved our point. By this operation, they just proved our point because the rest of the world doesn't want U.S. treasuries anymore. Right. So what is the net implication of this? Well, let's watch a video from Ray Dalio, billionaire hedge fund manager, very smart guy.
8: Carrier and all of our radar.
7: To be a spoiler alert, he thinks the same way that you and I do. He thinks we're beyond the point of no return economically. Let's just watch. It's a short video, and then we'll talk
0: about it. Here's a clip of Ray Galeo. Here it is.
9: You've been doing a lot of work. You've been busy with these five forces that have been shaping the global economy. Just to quickly go through them: money and debt, internal order and disorder, power conflict, acts of nature, and technology. I want to start on that first one, though, because it's a point that you've made globally, but here in the U.S. $7 trillion in spending, but only $5 trillion in revenue. Ray, are we already past the point of no return, that the fact we have this dynamic means that some sort of crisis is inevitable?
10: Yes, we're past the point of no return, meaning when debt service payments squeeze out spending, like plaque in the circulatory squeezes out the flow of money, the flow of blood, it's the same kind of thing. It could be measured. So we're seeing that happen. And then there's a supply and a demand issue. The supply of one budget deficit means that debt has to be sold, and you have a supply-demand issue. And we could see it happening in the bond market, and we could see that bonds have been a bad investment, and that there's pressure in interest rates, and there's borrowing. And that's one of the five factors, as you're saying. But that dynamic is happening. People are treating it if it hasn't happened before. They don't understand that, like plaque in the arteries, that it builds up and they have that exposure.
0: So, if anything today to viewers and listeners, I'm not being alarmist enough. Everything Kirk Elliott's predicted and others have predicted is now happening. The real aftermath and real effects of the Strait of Hormuz being closed for 170 days off and on have not even hit yet. Trump is legitimately trying to get Israel to stop, but every peace deal, like we saw in Syria, gets bombed by them. Now they're bombing Turkish military because they're at a meeting with Syria about joining their nuclear alliance with Pakistan. This is off the races. This is unhinged. So what are the different scenarios we see in front of us? I know they run from bad to worse. I don't want to be a negative person, but I think people deserve to know what they're facing so they can get ready.
7: I mean, different scenarios are simply interest rates keep going up. The yield keeps going up. If you look at what's happened recently, the 30-year Treasury this morning, before we recorded this, is at 5.2%. It's the yield on the 30-year bond. That's the highest since 2007. So, but let's see how that's accelerated in just the last few years. In 2021, September of 21, the yield is 1.89%. It has grown by 175% growth rate just since September of 21. So when that yield goes up so much, the demand is coming down. So why, what comes next? They have to try to bail out the U.S. dollar. Because when you've got the yield that's growing that fast and the value of bonds goes down when yields go up, if Japan were to say, we don't want to sell our bonds today because we just don't. Let's wait till tomorrow. Let's wait till the next day. Let's wait till next week or next month. With yields going up every day that they wait, they actually lose money on their bond position. And that's not just Japan. That's globally. So there's this impulse to try to get rid of U.S. treasuries sooner rather than later in a rising yield, you know, marketplace with the bonds. This is going to accelerate, Alex, the demise of the dollar. That's what's coming. And so the operation this morning that was announced by the Treasury,
3: our 27 radar units have crashed,
7: is going to accelerate. That's very inflationary, right? And so I was watching stupid, you know, mainstream media news this morning and said, oh, these high yields, there's a pro and a con to it. The con is, boy, interest rates, the cost of debt, it's going to go up. What's the pro? That people's savings accounts, interest rates, they're going to get more on their savings accounts. That is one of the dumbest things that I've ever heard a financial columnist say, because the savings rate in America is 2.7%. People don't save anymore. They don't have enough money, right? What was it? The savings rate in April of 2020 was 31%. Today it's 2.7%. People don't have money to put away in this economy. And at the same time, interest rates are going up. I mean, I look at this and I think people are really going to stop spending because they can't afford to, not because they don't want to spend. They can't afford to spend, which is going to impact the stock market. It's going to impact corporate America. It's going to impact the job market.
0: So are we facing stagflation? Would you call it a depression? What is it? And then let's do a plug, because you're the highest rated gold and silver company out there now. Is the time you've been saying this for months and months and months when it raced up to all-time highs. You said, watch, there'll be some corrections. But after that, you said, I'm not sure how long it'll be, 6 months, whatever. We're going to see an explosion when the market realities come back about inflation and the rest of it. But gold is, you know, obviously up over 2% just today. If you look at the 20-year graph, it went to all-time highs and dropped a little bit. Do you believe we are seeing the bottom of that correction on gold and silver, or what do you think is happening?
7: I think we already saw the bottom of it. So if you go back to middle of July, a month ago, silver was $56 an ounce. Today it's over 66. It's up 19.8% in a little over a month. Gold is up 13% since the middle of July. I say we've hit the bottom back in July. Now, I'm not God. I don't control the markets. From day to day, you're going to have fluctuations. But that's a strong trend. In light of and right smacking in the face of the mainstream media news that says, oh, when interest rates are high and we've got inflation, gold and silver aren't going to do very well. We've run that correction, and the narrative has now shifted to really supply and demand. What does the world want?
0: But you understand, I could go back 3 months ago and play you saying this, and it would fit today word for word. You literally called this because of all the fundamentals. And as soon as you said the inflation comes home to roost, as soon as that's clear, you didn't think they could suppress it more than a few months. We're now here. So then you predicted the future. What comes next then? I already asked the scenarios, but how bad is it going to get?
7: It's going to get bad. So why Bessent needed to intervene is because we have an economic Armageddon coming by the end of this year. So of our $40 trillion worth of debt, we have $40 trillion worth of debt. $9 trillion of that is in short-term debt that needs to be refinanced. It's not long-term bonds. It needs to be refinanced by the end of this year. $9 trillion of our balance sheet needs to be refinanced by the end of this year, when we've already seen and just talked about how interest rates have gone from 1.89 to 5.2. I mean, they're going to refinance.
0: So it's an impossible situation. What about this number that Thomas Massey put out? The cost of debt now at $1.4 billion a year just to service, tripling from just 2020. I mean, my God, that right there, that's banana republic right there. Explain that to people.
7: Oh, but $1.4 trillion a year. I mean, Massey,
0: did I say billion? Sorry,
7: wrong.
0: A trillion, sorry.
7: Yeah, you said billion. It's trillion. I mean, that's at current rates. When they have to start refinancing that at

0: jerk. We could have avoided this, you jerk. I mean, I'm telling you, that's why I'm pissed at Israel, man. I'm pissed at Netanyahu. We are screwed. We'll be right back. My fellow patriots, the first thing the globalists and the leftists do when they want to silence you is go after your merchant accounts. Go after your business payment systems. It's that simple. They try to cut off your ability to even receive money or make payments. It's globalist siege. It's globalist economic warfare. It's a globalist blockade, an embargo, sanctions against American populist patriots. For everyone that's been watching and listening to me for years, you've seen the attacks. You've seen the deplatforming. You've seen the court battles, the news articles, the demonization, the bogus default judgments. We even have FBI and CIA operatives on hidden camera talking about how their entire goal was to take me out at the knees by knocking out my ability to accept payments. And that model they used on me, they admit, is for all of you.
1: Alex Jones.
2: Yeah, so we were after him.
1: So with Alex Jones, and the goal with him was what, just to bankrupt him?
2: Pretty much.
0: Well, because of First United Payments and your support, they failed. And they failed because I had a processor with a backbone who loves America and believes in the free market. One who stands up for American justice and who didn't back down when they received threatening messages and pressure from other major institutions. If you are a conservative business owner, Google is watching you. Meta, Facebook is watching you. Amazon, all of the major big tech is watching you. If you think for one second that they are not orchestrating and coordinating their efforts behind the scenes to take you offline and out of business and render you harmless to the system and the machine, you are wrong. The question is not if, it's when Stripe, Shopify, PayPal, Square, they're all part of the same big tech machine. Consolidation, vertical integration, that is the goal of the BlackRock globalist system. Because once there's only one central system, they can bring in the universal credit score. This is the key to their entire panopticonic takeover plan in their own words. The head of BlackRock, Larry Fink, was very clear. Once they have this system in place and they're close, they are going to shut down everybody that isn't part of their system, even people that aren't political. 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That's 877-899-1313. The tyrants are counting on us not to innovate. They're counting on us not to migrate to institutions and organizations that are pro-human just like us. This isn't some new company. I've been using them for almost a decade. They're already taking care of most of the patriots. 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These guys are patriots, and they're in our corner. They're Americans just like us, and they hate the New World Order with a passion. They believe in the free market, and they understand this is 1776 2.0. 90% of it is information warfare and financial. And this is just as important as the right to self-defense and guns. You've got to be able to have your own business. 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And First United Payments is the tip of the spear. Proven warriors, ladies and gentlemen, in this fight. Thank you so much. 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

0: know from my own research is the best deal. It's all very clear and transparent. And my biggest frustration is why I can't wait to hire more editors and archivists and crew members, because we used to have at least 10 more people in production. And over all the lawsuits and attacks, we got crushed down to where we are, but we're trying to grow back. If I could just have just a person, you know, assigned, not even full-time, to Kirk Elliott and what he said, it's all come true. It's crazy. And you let's do a plug right now, because you're a great sponsor. You fund the operation. That helps everybody get the word out and fight tyranny. And it's a great move to get into gold and silver. All the numbers just in silver for production of batteries and computers and weapons and everything else, all the numbers, all the studies, you know, you got what, J.P. Morgan and all them, you know, predicting silver hundreds of dollars more than it is. I mean, just insane stuff. Gold, clearly all the institutions are buying it up. Governments are buying it up. I don't come in and say this is the surest bet there is if it's not. I mean, it's gold and silver, period, and that's already been demonstrated. People saw it race up, you know, to all-time highs 6 months ago, and then manipulations and corrections. We described it, and then we explained all the market fundamentals that, and you said literally, I don't see this more than, you know, 6 months or so, being able to suppress it, and it looks like the bottom was hit, and it now is going back up. But they've got other tricks up their sleeves to try to suppress that while they buy it hand over the fist, telling the public not to. But talk about the services at KEPM.com/gold for a few minutes and what people can do, and also financial instruments you can roll over. And then let's get into, from bad to worse, where we are now. I agree with you. There's really no way to turn this around. But how bad it will be, I think we can course correct. It's like you're going to be in a car wreck. Will you just have a fender bender, or will you, you know, die in a head-on collision at 100 miles an hour? This is just a disaster. I know that the White House, particularly the vice president, is really worried about this. On so many fronts, Trump is worried. He's had blowups that I first reported 6 months ago that he's had a lot. And since it has been mainstream news, he has those blowups over the Strait of Hormuz. Well, then why did he get induced into this? But that's kind of crying over spilt milk. I want to talk about what you say scenarios are coming up and then how we salvage this. But first, tell people about Kirk Elliott Precious Metals.
1: Yeah, so, I mean, investing in metals is not a paper thing. It's not an ETF. It's not digital. It's owning the physical metals themselves. In silver, 1,000-ounce bars, 100-ounce bars, 10-ounce bars, 1-ounce refinery rounds. In gold, 1-ounce gold bars or kilo bars, right? If it's not one of those, you shouldn't own them. Right? So now, the process is easy because my team handles it for you. You just have to fill out a couple of forms. We'll work on the asset transfer. But you can do that with your brokerage accounts or checking accounts easy enough. You can do it with IRAs. If it has the word IRA in it, you can put it into physical metals. That would be traditional, Roth, simple, inherited, you know, SEP.
2: All and plus the ability
1: 59 and a half or older. You just roll it into a traditional IRA. Now, so that's what we do. But it's not a transaction to us, Alex. It's a relationship, right? So you buy, you sell, but life happens in between the bookends of those transactions. We will hold your hand through this economy. We'll let you know when it's time to buy and sell. I send out a weekly video every single week to all of my clients all over the world of this is what I'm thinking politically, economically, socially, spiritually. This is why we're doing what we're doing. Why is that important? Because it's not just enough to be in the right place at the right time. You have to know why you're doing it to give you peace of mind. Right? And so I just wrote a book. And any of you who call in for a consultation, we'll send it to you for free. It's just a free ebook called The Bullion Blueprint. And it exposes the lies in the industry where people are promoting, not people, companies, right? Semi-numismatic, rare coins, collectibles, commemoratives, as investments. They're not good investments. Now, they might be good to raise money for fundraisers. They might be good for like a Christmas gift or something because it has somebody's face on it that you like and you admire and blah, blah, blah. But as an investment goes, don't overpay for that stuff. That's why I wrote this book. And if you call in, we'll just send it to you. It's free ebook on understanding how this industry works and the things that you should buy, the things that you shouldn't buy, and why. I mean, that's what we bring to the table and been doing it for a long time. Been in this industry since 2002. And God's just really blessed our company because we treat people like family.
0: It's that simple. Now let's talk about the hard facts. We talked about an Iran war being Trump's Achilles heel for the economy, bare minimum, and potentially total regional war, world war, nuclear war. Now, we've talked about the past. We predicted it all. It's here basically exactly as you said. We did different scenarios, bad to worse. We're about in the middle of that, kind of trending towards the worst scenarios. What are the real scenarios here? Let's just get down to brass tacks.
1: So one of the biggest scenarios unfolding right now, like within the last week, is something that you and I talked about, Project Enbridge, a joint project between the BRICS nations, China, and the Bank for International Settlements. What it is digital payment rails to settle between countries digitally in pretty much anything.
0: And let's quantify. Anything. I should have said this. If all this points towards the end of the dollar, which we used to go to war over to support, it's not like people running Washington are total idiots. Why? That's the first question. Sorry. That's an important question I should have asked. I meant to ask at the start of the show, start of the interview. Why are they doing things that will destroy the dollar and empower the BRICS and push us onto a new central bank digital?

0: cryptocurrency when everything Trump said was about securing the dollar. Why are they doing this? Did Trump think it was a short-term gamble to lower the dollar? He could bring it back? Is there still a chance for that? Go ahead and start over.
1: I think it's kind of too late because this cycle has to play itself out. It's not that this current administration or any administration in America wants the dollar to be dead. The rest of the world does, right? And so China, the BRICS nations, want to be the world's reserve currency, not the U.S. dollar. Why? Because when you have built-in demand for your currency that we've had since in the 1940s under Bretton Woods, it made the U.S. dollar the world's reserve currency, meaning other countries needed to settle in the U.S. dollar so we could print like there is no tomorrow and there's still demand for your currency. So what this Project Enbridge did is we're moving digital, Alex. Whether people like it or not, we're going into a digital world, whether it's central bank digital currency or blockchain or whatever, right? So what this does is it allows settlement in things outside of the U.S. dollar. And it's not just a singular choice. It's like, well, we don't want to settle in the U.S. dollar. Let's pick the euro or let's pick the yen or whatever. You can settle in anything. So the competition to the dollar just went extreme number of choices, which diminishes the demand for the dollar even more. Now, who basically said yes to this last week? Germany did. Germany said, hey, this Project Enbridge thing, these digital settlement rails, we'll settle in Chinese currency instead of the U.S. dollar now. Germany did, right? So this is accelerating at a rate quicker than what I think you and I even thought it would accelerate at. Because when you start to lose demand for the dollar, and they're increasing the supply like it's nobody's business, this is what all this printing is about. You have higher supply, lower demand. It is going to devalue the currency. We go into an inflationary spiral. I think like we haven't experienced before. Now, other countries have. Other countries go through inflationary depressions and recessions. Venezuela did. Argentina did. Weimar Republic Germany did. Now, I'm not talking about hyperinflation in America. I'm just talking about a scenario where you are going to lose demand for the dollar. We've got too much printing, and it is going to be an inflationary time period. And this is why I think next year you're going to start to see interest rates rise even more, which basically impacts the bond market terribly, which is why Ray Dalio said this beyond the point of no return. So how do you fix it? Policy

0: Maker, I've said for months, once that conflict is over, you probably see silver at triple digits again within 60 days after that. Well, we're on that trajectory now to get there, even with the conflict. Why? Because the narrative has shifted from this noise about inflation and interest rates to simply supply and demand. And we have to ask ourselves a simple question. Is the demand for AI chips going down? I'm not talking about AI stocks. I'm talking about AI as a function of life.
1: You're not talking about the AI bubble. You're talking about the AI actual nuts and bolts, the hardware.
0: The use of it. Right. You know, Anthropic and Claude and ChatGPT, this is going to replace jobs moving forward.
1: So demand is only increasing.
0: Yeah. I mean, it's the creepiest thing in the world that they are doing stuff to make humans non-existent. I mean, in Denver, I know in Austin, you've got Waymos driving around with no drivers. It's like, okay, you don't even need Uber drivers anymore.
1: Patients with the ESG scores are only investing in this because they're only given financing to do it. They are purposely setting up a world where humans can't operate. So people say, oh, we'll just reject this. No, we're being forced. Like you go to McDonald's, which I don't do. It's all kiosks now. Even though it doesn't work, it sucks. I try to go to places like Michael's Art Supplies. I won't even go there anymore because there's no humans. This is all part of a larger plan.
0: It is, and to what end? It's to make people so dependent on government that they have no choice but to say, hey, look, if we're going to survive, if we're going to get any kind of benefits, entitlements, welfare, anything like that, universal basic income, we have to buy into their system. This is all about control. And the creepy thing about all of this is a lot of America is buying into that message. I mean, we talked about this two shows ago, so about a month ago. We talked about this, how when the Tea Party movement started on the right, it split the Republican Party between the rhinos and the Tea Party movement. Tea Party movement basically turned into MAGA, where the left was more unified. Now the left is splitting. And you've got the Democratic Socialists and, like, I would call them your Kennedy Democrats, like the more moderate ones. Well, that party's now splitting. So we almost have four parties in America.
1: That's right. And so many Republicans are mad about talk of an America First Party. I think it'll be like the Tea Party, where it just keeps the Republicans honest. I don't see that actually being a new party itself. But talking to folks involved, their intent right now is not to actually have a new party. It is to create enough clout to be able to re-inject why the Tea Party basically took over the Republican Party, and it's to get control basically away from the Israel lobby and others. But so that's a good revolution there overall, though frightening to some. But with the Democratic Socialists, who are just communists, that is cancer.
0: It is cancer, and people don't understand that. See, this is what happens when people start to run out of money. They're going to start to vote for the people that will give them the most out of the public treasury.
1: And that's why we've got to get ahead of this crisis, so we're positioned to give people the real solution, not the communist solution that's actually being financed by BlackRock, because BlackRock knows you'll never really get communism, but you'll get control fascism with a bunch of commies demanding free stuff, which will be the social credit score. That's why BlackRock is funding the communists and the American socialists.
0: Yeah, I mean, look at the Scandinavian countries. They're democratic socialists. You tax the wealthy, and this is where America, a lot of Americans have it wrong. And the young people going through college right now, and they're getting taught that capitalism is bad. Socialism is good. It's like, capitalism, what is it? It's a foundation where you can work hard so you can play hard. You work hard, you create a company without a lot of interference. You're going to hire people, then those people make money. That's what capitalism
1: is. It's night and day. The globalist communism hasn't failed. It always creates hell on earth. It's designed for control. But anybody thinking they're going to get a free this and that long term into communism are idiots. It's cheese on a mousetrap to capture the mouse, and you're the mouse.
0: Yeah. And if they get their way, it will cost trillions. And you know what?
1: Well, look at Mondami. Already record cost in rents. He said, I'm going to have free buses. Now they doubled the price. Everything he's doing is actually destroying the real economy and exploding prices. But then the communists go, we'll give him more power. Because they're invested in the fraud. Just give him more power, and someday it'll be free.
0: Yeah. I mean, this is what America is showing. Mamdani got two people elevated to win their primaries. Look at what's happening in other states, in Minnesota and elsewhere. It's like, why do people like this message? This is going to create trillions of dollars of more expenses. And here's a guarantee in a world where there's no guarantees. They are not going to stop just overtaxing the wealthy. They're going to start taxing the middle class because they have to. Right. And this is why it's important to talk about this now economically, because if we don't wake up and start supporting free markets and ideas that actually can grow the U.S. economy, we're going to have an economy that shrinks, goes into stagflationary depression with inflation.
1: Which is what the communists and the bankers want, because then they can dictate total control of people. They don't want a big middle class that's uppity and can do what it wants and is not domesticated. This is all about domestication. In closing, you sent me some other graphs. Retail investors are rushing back into gold. Let's talk about Deutsche Bank becomes Europe's first non-Chinese clearing bank, why that's important, and some of these other exhibits that you sent me. Deutsche Bank, again, the moves it's making. Why is this important? And then one more pitch for people to get into silver and gold right now. Like I said months ago, people, I'd only steer you where what I'm personally doing. I would use the silver and gold being down to get in now. Well, it's already going back up. People are, I believe, really missing an opportunity now. I don't know if they can suppress it again for a few months. I don't think so. Maybe they will. But long term, all the fundamentals are gold and silver, particularly silver.
0: Yeah. See, over the last 6 months, you know, to address one of those articles that you had, gold and silver have consolidated. They came down after the January high. They went sideways. And companies, hedge funds, banks,

0: it's not the retail sector that's now starting to do what central banks have been doing this whole entire time.
1: And that's what you explained 2 years ago. You said the institutions are going in now, but when the general public and retail goes in, that's when the real rush starts. You believe that's starting to happen?
0: I believe that's starting to happen because the inflows of ETFs, you know, GLD and SLV, that's where Wall Street sells gold and silver. Now, it's not physical gold and silver. They're supposedly backing it, right? But it's a paper version of it. People are looking at the news and they're saying, we've got to get into gold and silver. This makes sense now at these prices. And this is part of the reason why gold is up 13% since the middle of July, why silver is up almost 19% since the middle of July. We've seen the end of that consolidation and it's starting to break out, right? And I think the acceleration of that breakout is going to happen because the demand for the dollar is going away. You referenced the Deutsche Bank China deal. Well, that's Germany, you know, going into bed with China and saying, we're not going to settle in U.S. dollars anymore. We'll take renminbi. We'll take the Chinese internal currency instead. Right? I mean, this is a big deal when you've got lower demand for the U.S. dollar and you've got now commodities getting back into the hearts and minds of the retail sector, people like you and me, not just hedge funds, not just central banks, not just big international money center banks like JP Morgan, Bank of America, HSBC and whatnot. All of these things are lining up at the same time to tell me we're getting out of this consolidation. There's a breakout that's about to happen. Sadly, there's a chart that I was looking at with the U.S. Treasury yields where you break out of this descending triangle, and that's where we are. We've broken through that. Whenever you do that technically, and we're measuring yields here, the yields shoot up through the roof. Of course, Bessent had to bail out Japan because of that. He sees these numbers. He knows what happens technically and when algorithmic trading starts to kick in. This is a problem, right? Because we're going to have higher yields and lower bond prices. And you've got now gold and silver breaking out. The paradigm shift has happened and we get to play it out. And so those of you who have had patience over the last, since January 30th, saying, I know that this makes sense. I know that this makes sense. But boy, gold and silver are just going sideways and not doing anything. And you start to grumble and complain a little bit. You know, it's human nature. But here's
1: well, you had people calling up hoping you die of cancer. And, you know, we always said, we're not perfect. We're not God. We believe this is the best deal. You got the highest ratings. And I'm all obsessed about being right. And I have the, you know, mojo, karma, whatever you want to call it. I'm not suspicious about a broken mirror, walking under a ladder, or a black cat crossing my path. But suspicion about telling somebody something I don't absolutely believe, I don't even think about that. 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And the fundamentals are clear. 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Get into it now, folks. They're too low pressure. Get your silver and gold now. Dr. Elliott, thank you so much.
0: You bet. It's my pleasure. We'll talk later.
1: All right. Richard Barris is coming up. And I had this clip that I'd seen, and I couldn't tell who it was because I didn't really recognize his face. But, of course, I know who Richard Barris is. Then I said when I played the clip on the show about him saying, you know, the neocons running Trump is destroying him and them trying to target original OG MAGA is self-destructive. Trump needs to stop this. I don't even care about being targeted by Trump. I want him to stop the policies that made us speak out against him. Then I said, I don't know who this guy is, but he's really smart. Then everybody was like, you don't know who Richard Barris is? No, I do know who he is for years, for a decade. He's a big pollster, really smart, best-selling author, a bunch of other stuff. So, you know, I don't have a teleprompter here, folks. So I got a clip, can't figure out who it is. It makes sense. I play it, you know. So that's where we are. He's coming up to get into all the latest trends, the numbers on Trump, the midterms, and so much more. Then we've got AI phobia is America's new consensus, Financial Times. That's a good thing. You should have phobia because of how it's being deployed against you. That's coming up. We've also got teachers warn students are losing their ability to think as they learn on AI for everything. Yeah, it's bad. Inside Big Tech's frantic race to quell the growing backlash to AI. We'll be getting into that with him as well. Then I got a bunch of news on the rise of the drones, the most shocking drone developments with Walmart and everybody else. When you see this new footage, it is insane. Massive increases in youth rioting in these street takeovers. We have got a lot to cover in the next 2 hours of transmission that we've got left. But listen to me. We've only got a week left in the end of summer super sale where ultramethylene blue and so many of our other best-selling products are 50% off. These will change your life. These are the very best supplements out there. All you got to do is try them. And you can't lose because the broadcast is doing good. We're exposing tyranny. So get it and see if it works because you're going to be hooked, folks. You're absolutely going to be blown away by our ultramethylene blue. 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It was in fact, it was supposed to just run Friday through like Sunday, but I didn't pay attention to the sales and didn't plug it the last 2 days. 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So take advantage of that right now at thealexjonesstore.com. And it's such an adventure to wear these T-shirts. Some of the very best designs. We got fun stuff, comedy stuff, cheesy stuff, really awesome, strong stuff. Crusader, Christian, you know, patriot. It's all there. Another sign of Trump. We have Trump gear, but we're just discontinuing it. And literally nobody will buy it. And Trump and all the major retailers are just closing, which shows. I don't need a poll to see how Trump in this war and the Epstein cover-up totally screwed him. We'll talk about that with a respected pollster and more, Richard Maris, on the other side. Hour number three, straight ahead. Share those live feeds now.
2: Started having seizures like a few years ago, and everybody in my family knows I'm a neuroscientist.
3: What did you do to fix it?
2: Methylene blue.
3: I'd take it.
2: Okay.
3: Yeah.
2: Mel Gibson was on here talking about it.
4: This stuff works, man.
2: 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And
3: yeah, RFK Jr. told me about it.
2: Yeah, man, it's fantastic.
5: What is Bobby Kennedy Jr. dropping into that glass of water?
6: Plenty of folks are wondering what was in that little bottle he uncorked during a flight.
5: Methylene blue.
1: Show her Kennedy taking it. Kennedy literally gobbles it.
5: He must be doing something right. That ripped bod is 73 years old.
2: You shouldn't have to tell a doctor about methylene blue. I think everybody should know about it. It's changed my life.
7: It kind of gives you like a boost of energy. It's not like an energy drink where you get the jitters or like you're just ready for the day and you're never going to sleep. It's more so like it clears the brain fog where you're actually, you know, able to focus more clearly.
8: You feel instant energy, but without the jitteriness of caffeine and focus. What I felt was focus, mental focus.
9: For me, it's like a fog lifted, but it was like a veil lifted off, you know? Incredible.
10: It's really interesting. I almost like feel smarter.
11: With methylene blue, I do notice that it does seem to give me more mental energy.
12: I knew what that did for me. 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And let me tell you something. What a blessing.
2: It is a miracle, and it's been proven for 100 years. It's one of the most well-proven drugs out there. My kids take it. My wife takes it.
3: Everybody takes it.
13: What a blessing. I don't care what anybody says.
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0: respected pollster and bestselling author. There he is on screen. I surprised him. Richard Barris joining us coming up in the next section and segment when a bunch of radio stations join us. The whole Charlie Kirk assassination thing and the debate with Candace Owens and the fellow that you know she talked to just continues to be a black hole that so many people focus their time on, arguing every little factoid. And I'm not saying it's bad to do that. I'm just simply saying that it's emblematic of how you got the public starting to wake up to corruption, but still we're trained to soap operas and TV shows and miniseries, and this is the type of thing where people can really only have their attention on a couple things. And I wish we could get the attention on ending the war and trying to end inflation or stop inflation and the disaster of the midterms and what all the real polls are showing. Got a very respected pollster, Richard Barris, joining us next segment. But look here. Prosecutors hammered Tyler Robinson's bid to derail death penalty in Charlie Kirk murder case, and they put out this official letter saying that he's not contesting. They've told the judge that he killed Charlie Kirk. Now, will that quell people saying that they don't believe the official story? I've seen lots of fake confessions. Sirhan, you name it. The official story doesn't add up, and Cash Patel ordered a blocking of any foreign involvement being involved and any domestic help when 10 different pro-trans people in the town the 3 days before said he'll be dead when he comes to town. And within minutes of being killed, they celebrated it.
1: To check whether there's submarines.

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1: There's a lot of noise right now.
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2: Detonating, and you're sitting in your house or office, and all of a sudden the windows all blow out, and then 10 seconds later you see a flash of red coming at you. That's the firewall. And just remember, oh, Alex Jones was right. And that's if you're, you know, on the edge of the blast. You won't feel anything if you're actually in the epicenter of it. And of course, maybe you're out in the middle of Montana or Wyoming. Well, you get the nuclear winter and the fallout, and then a few weeks after the nuclear war, here comes the warlords coming to loot your house and rape your wife and kids. And people got their teeth falling out from radiation poisoning, and all these crazy guys stumble out of their vehicles, and it'll be doctors and medics and engineers, and they'll all been gone totally crazy. You have a bunch of 140 IQ psychos that are literally going across the land like army ants, devouring everything in their way, and all the low IQ people will just be dead in a ditch. And then the near of civilization goes bye-bye, and all of a sudden there's all these monsters, all these 140, 150, 160 IQ monsters. The guy that used to manage the golf course, your surgeon, your neighbor who's the army vet. And now all of a sudden, they're hauling you up by a chain to butcher your ass and eat you. And if I wanted to get outside the blast zone, I could go get ready, and I could be the leader. I could be a new warlord. I could organize the engineers and scientists and warriors and have a battle plan how we were going to take the resources we needed, get to a redoubt, fortify it with weapons, because there's going to be other warlords coming soon we're going to contend with as we rebuild civilization. It's not that I want to be a warlord, but that's what we're going back to. Are you ready to be a warlord? Are you ready for me to be humongous? Just give us the guts. We spare your lives. I know how much pain you feel, but wait. Now is not the time. You'll be given your vengeance.
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2: All right, I send the crew literally hundreds of articles, documents, videos every day, but they also bring me videos, and then I'll just watch them during the break. And just looking at the guy, I didn't recognize him. So I said, well, I don't know who this guy is, but he's really accurate and well-spoken. People said, you don't know who Richard Barris is? I'm, yeah, I've followed him for at least a decade. And he may have even been on the show before. I don't remember, but I feel like I know him. But he's with us, and he's seen as one of the top pollsters, you know, year after year. You can just pull that up for yourself. He's a best-selling author as well, the new book, Burn It Down. And he's got a bunch of polls here for you about the Iran war, about Trump's approval, about what's happening. He's a really smart, eloquent guy. Richard Barris, the People's Pundit, is the director of Big Data Poll, an author of the new book, Burn It Down, What the Polls Say Young Americans Really Want, People_Pundit on X. I'm not going to read over his whole bio, but Richard D. Barris, known as the People's Pundit, director of Big Data Poll, the host of Inside the Numbers with the People's Pundit. He's the independent pollster widely recognized for advocacy and accuracy and transparency in the Trump era. He was the only national and state pollster to correctly predict Donald Trump's 2016 with the 306 electoral votes, and he nailed it and was again cited as one of the most accurate national pollsters in 2024 with state polling projection of Trump victory with 312 electoral votes. His work emphasizes innovative methodologies, large sample sizes, demographic trend tracking, and radical transparency. Barris is also co-author of the book, Burn It Down, What the Polls Say Young Americans Really Want, and we're honored to have him here today. But here's the clip I was just shown during a break. I said, yeah, that guy's accurate. I don't know who that is. Play it. They didn't say on the screen. And people are like, you idiot. That's Richard Maris. Yeah, I know who he is. So some mea culpa there. But let's play the clip that got me to want to get him on. I'm glad he could come on so soon. Hopefully one of many visits. I'm a big fan. Here it is.
0: So don't worry, Tucker, you can come back. Don't worry, Joe, you can come back. Don't worry, Marjorie, you can come back. Don't worry, Thomas, you can come back. Don't worry, Alex, you can come back. Don't worry, Marjorie, you can come back. What do all these people have in common? They're either OG MAGA or they represent what was truly new MAGA in 24, and they brought along the numbers that got us a winning coalition. You know, all of these other people out there, they dismiss these criticisms and these people fracturing off. You act like you had a 10-point popular vote win or something. You don't. And let me just give everybody a little bit of a stat, and then I'll kick it back to you, because this is real, and these people can destroy the Republican Party if they choose to do so. So instead of, you know, mocking them and making fun of them, you should be trying to figure out how to court them back, because you chase them away for a tiny parasitic sliver of the coalition. Neocons are nothing. They are they're literally dying right in front of our faces, people. Lindsey Graham just corked off out of nowhere. Mitch McConnell is still alive, but he's not, okay? They're literally dying in front of our face, and you're sacrificing the future coalition, the future of America, our future ability to win elections for these dinosaurs who are going extinct. And the truth is, the comet has been heading to Earth for years. They just never saw it coming because they're too stupid and too old to see it. So,
2: absolutely, and I totally agree with everything you said there. A little bit different angle to that, looking at the same problem. It doesn't mean he's wrong. It just means different angle. I don't want to be part of MAGA with the insider trading and all the corruption. Yeah, it was destructive to let the neocons come in, the never-Trumpers, and have Trump then try to push us out and turn constituents against us. All it did was turn most people off against Trump, because I talk to people on the ground and I see stuff like, we sell Trump t-shirts. We used to be one of our best sellers. About a year ago, it started to slow down. Now we sell basically no Trump gear at thealexjonesstore.com. And all these big Trump businesses and Trump paraphernalia stuff are out of business, okay? So I don't need a pollster, though those are important. It's on the ground intelligence that tells me. But Trump is so pigheaded, I don't see him in a mea culpa. Not that we want to be back under his wings. I mean, I refused an offer a year ago to go to Mar-a-Lago. I already had problems. I wasn't mean about it. I just, you know, I want to affect Trump. I don't want to be in his orbit. But is it a day late, a dollar short? To go over all these incredible trends is the People's Pundit, Richard Maris. Maris, thanks for being here.
0: Hey, thanks for having me, Alex. It's good to be here.
2: Well, you're a smart guy. I could ask a million questions, but I got a lot of questions and angles. But where should we start here?
0: You know, what you were saying before, I don't want to be in MAGA. I think that's the story, which is, what even is MAGA anymore? Because I think it's just disingenuous and dishonest to argue that people elected Donald Trump because they expected the agenda that they got here. You know, after about, 3 to 5 months, he was really hardcore focused on the domestic in the beginning. And you can see it in our numbers. I mean, the data is crystal clear. So the apologists, or whatever you want to call them at this point, their argument isn't supported by any data points whatsoever. This thing went awry after about 5 months when the lobby came into town and redirected the president away from his focus. What I'm doing, I mean, beyond the top line numbers, Alex, I'm looking inside those numbers to see, well, what is happening here? And this is the simple bit of it. And this is why, you know, sometimes I give it with the bark on, but because it's frustrating. We speak to thousands and thousands of people, and the job has been more depressing this last year and a half than it's ever been. These are younger people, particularly, who, and by younger, I mean not boomers, right? I mean, there's some Gen X folks that
2: below
0: are on the
2: 50,
0: lower end of that.
2: 50 and down.
0: Below 50. Let's go. Yeah, exactly. Like, people need to understand one thing first before we talk about the trends and what happened. Donald Trump was not elected with a coalition of boomers. Donald Trump actually did 1 point worse in 2024 with the 65 plus crowd than he did when he lost in 2020. He was elected by people who are below 50 years old, swinging massively to Republicans, particularly millennial men and lower Gen X men. And of course, Generation Z played a huge part in that. He gave Republicans a tremendous opportunity to put together a coalition that represents the future. And the problem with what has happened with the war and the agenda shifting away from the domestic is that's not what they wanted. So all of the winning parts of his coalition have been stripped away. And as this has been happening, their response has not been the right response. It's go out and attack Alex Jones. It's go out and attack Tucker Carlson and the guy's show that I was on that you played. Frank, from quite frankly, he's exactly that demographic. His audience is that demographic. And their response has been to belittle people or browbeat them.

0: or attempt to, you know, browbeat them into submission, well, you're acting like you won with a 10-point popular vote victory. You didn't. And by the way, our national poll in 24 was the most accurate. We edged out the Wall Street Journal by 0.1%. So we know exactly who voted for Donald Trump. And all of the winning parts, the younger, the non-white, the overlap into non-college voters that you cannot reach with white voters alone, all of that has been stripped away. And that's tragic. It's like been watching a Greek tragedy over here, Alex, and screaming at the top of my lungs, trying to get people to listen. But I don't know. I mean, I'm not going to get it. I'm not going to try to get it into somebody's head, but it's not as if he doesn't understand this. And I think some of the reaction from the White House has just been frustration. And
1: well, that was my next question. Do you have any idea? Because if I was John Podesta, you know, really the brand of the DNC still, and I could possess Trump and make him say things I wanted, I would say, Mr. President, do you care about the average American's economic problems? No, I don't care about any problems or anything the American people have economically. I only care about war. I don't care about Medicare, Medicaid. I don't care about, you know, child care. His surrogates. Oh, you don't like $20 burritos? You're a pussy. Oil prices are a little big. You can handle it. You can deal with it. Oh, inflation's been fixed. It's not a problem. And it just goes on and on and on with, if I was a Democrat wanting to possess him to self-destruct, he would be doing what he's doing. And then any idiot would tell you, do not go after your main constituents. Even if you're not going to do what they want, don't say, if you care about Epstein, you're an idiot and you're not MAGA. And I mean, just, and we saw the slide, like you said, about 4 to 5 months in, it was phenomenal what he was doing. It was so good, I couldn't believe it. And then it just started going sideways and getting worse and worse and worse and worse. And now I've known from sources it's dawned on them, but I think it's a day late, a dollar short. I don't know what Trump does once the Democrats win the House bare minimum and they come after him and insider trading and insider deals that would make Nancy Pelosi blush. I mean, I said it back when he called me a bad person and fried and low IQ. I said, thank you. Please make it clear, because I'm not embarrassed. I support him in the past. That was a different Trump. The left said, oh, Jones admits he was always wrong. No, that was a different Trump. But I am so pleased. I said, please, say you hate me. Separate me from you, because I can look down the road here, even if he pardons the whole administration, like he said he would do. This is going to be, it will no longer be Ulysses S. Grant that was known as the greatest insider fraudster robbing the Treasury. Trump is going to go down now. I don't see any way you slice it, as an absolute pariah. And like you said, it's a Greek tragedy to have everything going for you and then on a dime destroy yourself.

0: after the institutions. And what he did, he didn't do alone. He did it with a large coalition, the most impressive that we've seen since Reagan put together his coalition for a Republican. He got more Hispanic votes than any Republican president ever. He beat George Bush as far as the percentage of the Hispanic vote share that he got, which George Bush's was always overstated. But I think somewhere along the line, a bunch of people forgot that this is a group effort. This is not a one-man thing. And you can't just dismiss the concerns of all of these people. And it's important to understand that 24 was an A-B test. They looked back at some of the things that happened in the first Trump administration that back then we used to call them the seasick voters. They just didn't like all the turmoil. He was elected to go in there like a wrecking ball and start wrecking stuff. But once a lot of Americans saw it happening and they saw the system's response to Trump, they didn't like it. You know, the collusion hoax, it's too much. And
1: but he
0: COVID,
1: finally
0: course,
1: had
0: later.
1: A climate where people did want the wrecking ball. And instead,
0: that's right.
1: He jumped into
0: exactly.
1: The swamp and made love to it.
0: And that's where I was going with this. The American voter, including all of these younger people that don't vote Republican, they had concluded we got duped. We got duped by the Democrats. We got duped by the deep state. We got duped by the media, and we want our Trump back. But they wanted their Trump back. They didn't want a new version of Donald Trump. And the environment was ripe for him to come in and do in 2024 what he started in 2016, which you know and I both know he earnestly tried to do. And that's why the system pushed back so hard against him. Folks, if somebody goes to D.C. and the system isn't pushing back anymore, it should be a massive red flag to you. It means they're not worried. They're not concerned. And after about five months or so, the noise started quieting down. And what? I mean, it's a bipartisan consensus in Washington, D.C. to start some of these regime change wars, which, by the way, they got under Biden. There was the Russo-Ukrainian war that started. The Middle East lit a fire again. And voters were looking back and comparing this to, you know what? Maybe it wasn't so bad when Donald Trump met with Vladimir Putin. Maybe we should shelve the Russia phobia for a second and put an adult in the room, a deal maker like Donald Trump. Maybe that wasn't that bad. The Abraham Accords, that wasn't that bad. Donald Trump had the Middle East settled down. He had the international system stable. And then Joe Biden comes around. He was supposed to be the adult in the room, and he blows it all up. Everything's on fire. Afghan withdrawal is a disaster. There's a war in Eastern Europe. There's fires burning all over, raging across the Middle East. We want Donald Trump back, and we want him back because he'll put all that out and he'll focus on our needs at home. And the dismissing of the concerns by some people, and it's not just the administration here, there's clearly an effort by the neocon faction to dismiss the concerns of these younger voters who made them winners. So when I say they're parasites, this is what I mean. Neocons could never go in front of the American people and say, this is what we stand for, vote for us, and win an election, Alex. It's impossible. They're done. That era is over. The post 9/11 mindset of being scared because it's a crisis and we're under attack and we'll believe
1: ooh,
0: anything.
1: Ooh, and the nightly terror alert level, threat level.
0: Exactly. That is over, Alex. Exactly. They don't believe it. Millennials, they're not myth believers. They're much more based in the real world with their thinking and their political thinking because they have real issues to deal with.
1: So let me ask you this, because I could hear you talk for 10 hours. You're dead on.
0: Yeah.
1: But it's important post-mortem. What do you think the shift was? Because he perfectly came out and said things that would hurt him, would hurt his base. Did it come out of his brain? Who advised him? He said it was Mark Levin. And others, why attack your base? Why say the whole Epstein thing's a hoax? Why say I don't care about your economic problems? I don't even think about you. Why do all this when he's not stupid? And I know people told him you're going to destroy yourself. Why did he do it? It sounds like he made a deal. Sounds like he was compromised, and he was told you go out and you do these things to totally separate yourself from these people. You have to destroy your own base. Because the Democrats always said, once we get rid of Trump, we got to demolish his base. So I think they made a deal and said, you have to demolish your base now with this civil war. I'm being cynical here, but if Trump does have this 3D chess, then clearly he had to do it on purpose, or he's not as smart as we were told.
0: I mean, I know a lot of people who do have that. You know, who do have that suspicion. You know, I hate to try to get in somebody's head, but I do look at this. I mean, Alex, the man's been shot at multiple times. He was a president. They took that from him. And you've got to start to worry about what happens to your family, like in the future. When
2: enemy fighters in the sky.
0: So you can make excuses for him. I'm not. He's been through a lot.
1: No, you're trying to track actually what happens, and it looks like he finally made a deal. Because notice, as soon as he made that deal, which clearly he did, suddenly the police were protecting his properties. Suddenly the heat got pulled back about 90%. Go ahead.
0: Yeah, I mean, look, he's not dumb. We can rule that out. Rush Limbaugh had issued a really stark warning to him before he passed away, and he gave a version of that live on air on his last broadcast. And it basically goes a little something like this. Look, you can survive the FBI coming after you. You can survive the media coming after you. No third party or outside external force can come in and break the bond that you have with your voters. This is something that's personal, and it cannot be broken because they see you as their champion. The only way you can break it is if you do it yourself. And by doing something like, if you don't shut up about Epstein, I don't want your support anymore. Look, that angered a bunch of people, and anger is always the word people go to. But as a pollster, listening to people, and I always review, first of all, I still interview myself. I go through transcripts of other agents that do interviews for us. I'm constantly listening in and eavesdropping on what people are saying. And we also have a part in our interviews where we give people some time to lay out why they answered the way they did on the questionnaire. And the word isn't anger. It was disappointment. They were hurt by this.
1: I would call it betrayal. I feel betrayed.
0: I feel like, and then, well, let's imagine it's a fight, and that's a left jab, and you tee the guy up, and you pop him in the chin with the left jab, and his chin's just there, ready to be, you know, ready, exposed, and then you come in with the overhand right, that's the Iran bombing, Operation Midnight Hammer, and it's just a 1-2 punch that put MAGA down, and betrayals cut deeper. There's something about betrayals as a wound that just takes longer to heal, it hurts, it stings more, it cuts deeper. It's personal, right? Right. And a lot of these voters, I tried to impress this on them, these voters felt like you were their last chance. Many of them aren't even participatory voters. They barely vote if they have ever voted before. They believed in you and they came out to give you a chance because they thought this is our only hope to reverse course and get this country back on track. There's a lack of appreciation for that mindset for these voters. Why did all of these millennials or 80s babies, all of these my generation, you were a Hulkamaniac maybe when you were a kid. Why did you all of a sudden snap out of it and decide you were going to vote for the first time? Trump didn't do better even with suburban women because he changed more people's minds. He didn't. He brought out suburban women who don't vote. That was the real fuel behind him doing better with white women in the suburbs. And we can just keep going down the list. Young black men, Hispanics, Hispanic women too, not just men. This is what happened. And they did it almost out of desperation, but because they saw the attacks on Trump, they're trying to throw him in jail. They're going to lock him up and throw away the key. And they said, he's our guy. He understands. He gets it. And he's a
1: rebel. He's an underdog. He's a Spartacus. And instead he became the establishment. And so you've sent me the numbers. We'll go to break in a few minutes and come back with them. But I don't – people, a poll. You've been one of the most accurate pollsters ever. But I talk to the people on the ground. I see the other polls. I mean, it's bad. This is really horrific what we're facing.
0: It is, Alex. And, you know, people out there, you stop blackpilling, stop dooming. If you were on the Titanic and you hit the iceberg because you didn't listen to the guy who said, watch out for the iceberg, would you sit on the deck of the Titanic as it goes down? Or would you try to man the lifeboats and get people in the lifeboats and salvage this thing? I don't understand this blackpilling thing. I'm not an ostrich. I don't stick my head in the sand.
1: No, I agree.
0: And I give them advice. Hopefully they listen.
1: I've tried to come up with a proper term. I'm going to steal your term now because I don't know why I didn't think of that. I call them the crazy white pillars, the cult, you know, the people on the payroll, you know, whatever. But you're right. They're the apologists. They're really the dreamers. They're the people that can't deal with the bad news. As we said, don't go in the iceberg field. We did. We hit it. Now we got to get off the boat and say, what is post-Trump? What do we build so it's not the Democrat socialists running against Trump? We've got to oppose what Trump became and what they are. We've got to build that coalition now. And they're calling us traitors for even talking about it. They say, no, MAGA, I was in a Republican debate 2 weeks ago, and the other side's like, Trump never goes away. He's our leader till he dies. No, it's him. And I'm like, even if he had 60% approval rate like he did, you know, a year and a half ago, that doesn't matter because he's 80 years old. We have to have a future. But instead, he has a 30% approval rating. The guy is done. He's destroyed. He's old garbage. Throw him out. And those of you clinging to it are idiots. We'll be right back with Richard Barron.

0: 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We need you to be the Paul Revere's to share the links. The fight continues. If you are receiving this transmission, you are the resistance.
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2: We have to fight for our sovereignty. We have to fight to protect, again, what God gave us, which, I mean, our health is one of the biggest things. We're all at this point middle-aged. We're trying to have families. And I think with the transhumanist agenda, there is a little bit of a psyop afoot.
3: Where, said that the other day when I had you guys coming on. I said, we're doing something about what we can take control of. Mm. And then the last few years, Joe Rogan, one time at dinner, goes, about 3 years ago, you're fat. You're your own enemy. He does that to guests. It was like Theo Vaughn, too. Get off that Prozac, you idiot. And people were mad at him. That's tough love Joe does. And he's there with Sean Johnson, the Navy SEAL guy that I'd known for years, but wasn't really friends. Sean goes, fine, I'll train you. I'll meet you every morning. And I said, all right, let's do it. And then I lost like 70 pounds, and I kind of halfway cut back and gave back 10. But now I'm back where I was. I'm going to go even lower. But the whole point is that Joe goes, you're your own worst enemy. You think the globalists are going to kill you. You're killing yourself. And so that's where Masterpiece comes in. That's where doing all this comes in. I mean, this is real, folks. Methylene blue works. Bovine colostrum works. This, getmasterpiece.com. The Masterpiece is unbelievable.
4: We are at a crossroads with the survival of the human species. And the people that have all the resources and all have spelled that out very clearly to us. And the things that they are putting inside of our body to complete that, mission. You gotta get out. The fact of the matter is, zeolite, which is one of the main ingredients of Masterpiece, has been proven in all ways to remove every toxin that it's looked at grabbing. It performs, that's why it's called the Master Binder.
3: But yours is different.
4: Completely different.
3: Because it doesn't just pull stuff, it brings in the key C minerals.
4: Yes, absolutely. So any way that you would actually test Masterpiece out, which would be like its pH, its molecular composition, its molecular ratio, if it's isotonic and whatnot, it is identical to blood plasma. You're talking about marine plasma, sea plasma, minerals. It is the same molecular composition of as your blood profile. And so why does that matter? Blood is life. When you are grabbing the problem with our bodies, with the toxins in there, which is disrupting how our bodies perform on every level, it's literally made our bodies mineral deficient. Toxins take the place of minerals. So when the Masterpiece is carrying in minerals, when it takes the toxin, it's giving the perfect minerals right there at that time. That's why everyone that looks at the testing, whether it's our hair tissue mineral analysis practitioners, our blood testers, which we've done three different independent third-party labs doing different blood testing, they've never seen results like
3: that. Yeah, so regular zeolite just pulls out bad stuff. It doesn't replace it. This is zeolite with a good thing, pulls out bad, it goes bloop, good.
4: Yeah. Our bodies are magical if you get the poisons out.
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3: I went down to the man. Well, this guy's in the top couple of pollsters in the world, Richard Barris, Peoples_Pundit on X. And we're talking about where we are as a country, where we are as a world. You look at the economy, the inflation, the Iran war, we got all the

polls here, it's a disaster. And then you've got the Democrat Socialists of America on one side. Trump is now not running on how he's going to fulfill his promises. Now it's all, I'm better than Democrat Socialists of America. And in a way, that's a true statement, but still ineffectual compared to what he could be doing. But obviously, he's got pressure from the neocons and others not to do it. So Richard, looking at this, and you know, your warning on that other show that I played a clip of when you first came on, is there any off-ramps for Trump? What would you do if you were him? And then let's go through these amazing polls that you sent us on his approval rating, on demographics, Republican versus Democrat,

0: the Iran war? And there's a lot here, so you tell us which ones you want to go to first.
1: Yeah, if I was Trump, it's probably a different answer than what I tell Trump to do, right? Because some things might be viable and some might not be. I try never to count out Donald Trump because it's the miraculous comebacks he's made before. But, I mean, this is, we're at a point now where it is bad, which we can see if, you know, looking at the graphics when we put them up. But what he needs to do immediately, Alex, is end the Iran war. I mean, 70% of the country doesn't even care the terms of the deal. If he gets a better deal than the JCPOA, we're beyond that. And the reason why is simple. You will never convince people that the needs of a foreign nation, or even if you're not going to care what's happening in Iran or Israel, he's got to end that war. The one bump that we've had for him in the last 6 months came the month that he announced the MOU. He got an 8-point bump and the generic ballot actually tightened. They fell apart, and the next month he fell to a new low. His disapproval was at a new high. And unfortunately, the generic ballot exploded again, a Democrat plus 11. I mean, that's an ugly, ugly result, guys. That's a very sad Wednesday morning. So I would tell Trump, I think what he needs to do, he knows what he needs to do because he shared that poll and the White House shared that poll. He needs to get out of this conflict. He needs to start trying to resolve the conflict in Eastern Europe. But it's about optics and how much of his time the

0: American public perceives to be being put towards meeting their needs. They don't even expect you to accomplish everything that you want to accomplish. They just want you to be their champion and try. You know, acknowledge that affordability is a problem.
1: Exactly.
0: Acknowledge that gas has got to go back down. You know, it's like a reminder every 3 days when you fill up your gas tank that Trump started a war that you didn't support. 70% did not support this war. 20% supported it before the conflict.
1: And let's talk about this new poll you've got right here. I mean, the newer from June. This is a big deal.
0: This is what the White House shared, too. And this interesting, the most interesting thing on that graphic, folks, is look at the difference between 2024 Harris voters and 2024 Trump voters. While some voters want to support Trump, and if you ask them if they support the war, some of them will basically lie and say they do, even though that's even collapsed. But overall, when you ask them whether they want peace, they want it more than Democrats do. And why? Here's the kicker. So a lot of those Harris voters that we interviewed straight up said that they oppose the deal because they hope Trump continues the war because they know it's stupid and unpopular and it'll lead to a landslide in November.
1: So which, by the way, shows how they're one-dimensional. It could turn into a nuclear war. It's killing the economy. That is so idiotic. We want Trump to make mistakes because that'll hurt him. Yeah, it'll hurt you too, dummy.
0: Yeah, we call them the hive mind. They're very one track. That's all they think about. They're in lockstep together. And that's getting worse as time goes on. But ultimately, the failures of this is what people unfortunately don't want to confront. The failures of this administration to meet these needs is leading to the rise of the DSA.
1: Oh, it's supercharging. It's supercharging them.
0: Absolutely. I mean, that's what, by the way, that's what Burn It Down is all about. And even if
1: I haven't read your book yet. I'm going to read it. Tell us about the book, Burn It Down. This is important. It's got great reviews.
0: The thesis of the book is that we have two paths we can follow in this country. It's either MAGA in its OG original form and all its glory in the 2024 coalition. Real MAGA, not the new fake Mark Levin version, or it's Mamdani. And the, I mean, that's what the we have a lot of polls that we didn't release publicly that are in this book that we analyze and other polling that obviously backs up the trends that we found. A lot of uncomfortable questions we ask in this book. And it all leads to the same place. So every time this administration makes a decision, they have to consider how this is going to affect the future of the country in a way that other presidents haven't had to deal with because we're in the middle right now. We went through this like Trump realignment, but we're in the middle now of a generational realignment, a generational shift. The only people who support a lot of the policies that they started to pursue when things went awry are older Fox BoomerCom Republicans. And Alex, the silent gen is almost gone. Boomers vote at high rates, but time, it comes for everybody.
1: They got a maximum of 10 years, and it's a tail on that.
0: Max.
1: Down to nothing. Yeah. And here's the thing. You alluded to this, but I know in the polls you're more of an expert than I am by light years. They weren't even big Trump supporters, but what they are is bandwagon riders. I'm not saying all boomers. My parents aren't like that. But they go with what they think the establishment is. And now that they don't see big attacks on Trump and they see the stuff they feed him. In fact, I sent you guys a clip that they put out everywhere. He's a king, and his surrogates are saying Trump should be a king, and Trump is backing. For everybody else, that's repulsive. But for boomers, it's this weird comfort slop, word I'm inventing here, and it just has destruction written all over. So they weren't even real supporters before, but now why are they?
0: I mean, look, boomers like calm, and the truth is they're in a period of their life where, you know, Charlie and I used to talk about this a lot. It's like that. This is why some of the older Republican voters in 2024 didn't even identify as MAGA. They identified as traditional Republican in our poll. Now they identify as MAGA. It's because they're at a period in their life. They don't want to burn it down. This system was designed to benefit them. It's designed to give them the golden years that they want. And they're not, I mean, it's a horrible thing to say, but it's the truth. They're not really thinking about what's going to happen to their kids or their grandkids. And I think a big part of that is, and it's not to insult anybody, it's just a reality. It's a social science reality. Boomers have been the center of the universe for four decades, and they've had control over foreign and domestic policy for as long. They're used to the focus being on them. They're used to worldviews centering around them. Well, guess what? The revenge of the millennial is coming. And if we're not seen, if the right is not seen as the champion of that cohort, then we're going to be annihilated. I mean, not beaten, annihilated. In 2017, millennials became the largest share of the VEP, the voting eligible population. They don't vote at the rates boomers do, or even the silent, what remains of the silent gen. They punch way above their waist still. But when they do, when they decide to flex those political muscles, if we're not on the right side of this thing, we're going to be destroyed. In truth, Alex, 10 years max, you said it. That's actually very close to the number that we give in the book, but they could do it now if they wanted to.
1: Well, let me be clear, since we're talking turkey, Richard, I'm not a statistician like you. I'm saying max 10 years, but the power goes down every year massively. So within 5 years, they're already eclipsed. Within 6 years, I mean, they don't even matter what, 5, 6 years? I mean, it's over.
0: We're going to see it in 28. We'll see a big shift. We'll already see a big impact of that in 28, which everybody thinks Vance is just going to sail into this thing without a problem. And part of the clip that you played is me saying you have to repair this fracture. You can't just go around and pretend this fracture didn't happen. It did happen. And by the way, look at that chart. This is his approval by key events, like what happened and then how did his approval trend after that. You can see we were actually on Real Clear Politics, the poll with the widest positive spread for Trump at his high. So this is not like we're some unfriendly poll to Trump. We're definitely one of the, we were accurate, but that also made us more friendly to him, you know, compared to some of the left-wing
1: Richard, let me stop you because I don't know. I mean, I follow some of your stuff, but let me guess. When you put out real polls now, you're being called a traitor, a Qatari. Okay, go ahead.
0: Absolutely. The right in 16, Alex, when we called it right, the right loved me. In 18, when we said the house is going to go because you betrayed people on healthcare, they hated me. Then by 2020, you know, it goes back and forth. And by 24, I was their saving grace again. You know, so you would think after all that time, you would earn the right to be heard when you start shooting a flare in the air.
1: Well, don't look at people about what I want to hear, who I respect and who I have on. Is people that tell me the truth because I respect that because I don't want to be caught flat-footed. But there's this thing where people, especially the Democrats, but Republicans are acting more and more like them, at least the boomers. I'm not singling you all out, boomers. Boomers calling and go, I'm not like that. We know, but like 65%. You guys are the ones who got rid of Massey. My point is that they want delusion. They want lies.
0: Yeah, I mean, people, I think there's part of people out there where even some of them may understand and they acknowledge it. But they lash out at you, or they lash out at Tucker, or they lash out at me, because they don't want to lash out at the president. And I get that, because I saw this in the Obama era too. There were a lot of people who were truly upset with Obama, but instead they attacked people who criticized Obama. Now all of these years later, they lay the criticism where it belonged, which was with Obama. You know, I mean, they
1: Well, that's a key point. A lot of the boomers that voted Trump in, they voted Obama in.
0: That's right. I mean, this is, again, it's a backslide. What the Republican coalition is doing right now is backsliding. Right? You could not win without those Obama voters. You could not win without those low propensity new voters. Trump was winning the unlikely voter poll, which is a funny exercise that pollsters do every year. It tells you if these voters were to come out, who would they vote for? Because they have the power to change the electorate and make an election easily winnable as opposed to a close election. Trump was the first Republican president in my career to win the unlikely voter poll, which was exciting, you know? And back then, when we were putting out our polls, it showed he was doing better with younger people, black people, Hispanic people.
1: How's he doing now? Because I know that for the first time ever, the Republicans were the majority party. That's not the case now, is it? I mean, how far is the slide here with the coalition that got him in 2024?
0: Yeah, I mean, we sent over the partisan trends that we do. It's really ugly. Alex, I can give you a quick stat, which is at the end of that clip, which you played earlier. In November of 2024, 40% roughly said, I'm a Republican. They identified as a Republican. Of that, by the way, about half was MAGA America First. Now today, it's about 30%. So you've lost about 10% off your total number. It's a huge decline. And of those, only about 45% say that they're America First. Or MAGA. Look at that. I mean, and by the way, we did this first, and then you saw it with Gallup and Pew and others. They followed us a month or two after. We're just scheduled ahead of them, and we publish it every month. They do it quarterly. But we all see the same trend. So just to give people some quick napkin math, Republicans were a larger party than Democrats in 24 by identification. About half of that, or 20% of the country, was America First MAGA, and now they're 30% overall and only 13% combined America first MAGA. And we do actually even split that up, Alex, and we say, well, which one is it? Are you more America First or are you more MAGA? Well, America First cleans MAGA's clock every month now, 60-40, 55-45. So MAGA's really like 5.7, 5.8% of the population. That's it. And America First is around 7-8. So you're looking at 12, 13% on any given month. That is,
1: and notice in all these polls, which are tracked everywhere, it's all happened recently since he said, don't look at Epstein. I don't care about affordability, yep, and I love war. I mean, this is a 100% clear signal, isn't it?
0: This is what I meant before when I said that the neocons don't have a single data point on their side. Guys, we track the generic ballot every single month. Republicans held on to their lead in our poll, even though other media polls they did not. They held on to their generic ballot lead until Operation Midnight Hammer. The week after Operation Midnight Hammer, they lost their generic ballot lead, and they have never gotten it back.
1: And notice that's when Trump turned over control and said, my brain is Mark Levin, and Fox News turned against his base. People instantly saw the betrayal. It was quick. It was like a light switch.
0: Yeah, I think he just got completely consumed by it, too. And I got to tell you, the voters gave him a lot of grace. They expected Trump to pivot again. Remember the State of the Union? They thought that was a signal that he was going to bounce back and he was going to pivot to the domestic. And he started to talk about health care and certain affordability issues. But it just kept getting stepped on by Israel, the Israel lobby and Iran and this and that and this overseas. And every time we hear about the Russo-Ukrainian war and it doesn't end, it just reminds people that he said he would end it in 48 hours, right? Not send more missiles and more military aid over to Zelensky. That's exactly what Biden was doing. That's what
1: does it look to you, Richard, from like he's trying to get an exit ramp and then Israel bombs Lebanon every time, or is that just showing up?
0: Yeah, at this point, I'm sorry to interrupt you.
1: No, I'm interrupting you. Go ahead.
0: It does. I mean, the president wouldn't have shared that poll that we did if he didn't understand. He knows. And there's just to get that MOU.
1: So slow down. Start over. I know which one you said, but yeah. Reintroduce. That's a big deal. He shared your poll.
0: Yeah.
1: And I've seen a lot of behind the scenes and public action. I think he really is trying to do a real off ramp. Some people are so cynical they don't believe it. But no, I think he legitimately saying Netanyahu's his own worst enemy and stop attacking Lebanon. I mean, I think that's legitimate. So repeat what happened with the poll that Trump reposted.
0: Yeah, so when they announced the MOU, we put that right into the questionnaire, and we went out in the field and we polled it because we knew that they, you know, the neocons were going to come out hot and heavy against this thing and try to bludgeon it and the vice president. It was immediately popular, exceedingly popular. So he knows that. He published it. He pushed it on Truth, but the White House also redid graphics and put it on X. The president knows the right way to go here. The problem is, and I don't want to breach anyone's confidence, but in Truth, the problem is, every time the negotiators got close to a deal, and then ultimately when they did get the MOU, the neocons were killing them. They were killed. The public response fed the Iranians. So then they would go back to the Iranian negotiators, and they would be sitting there with a smile on their face and chuckling and saying, look, you have a wing of your own party who doesn't want this deal. So, you know, they were hurting Vance and the negotiation team by doing what they were doing.
1: Negotiators. Just like they blew up Turkish negotiators in Syria yesterday, and Israel said they think that'll make them not join Pakistan, the nuclear umbrella. That's a no-brainer. I think that'll make them join it. Syria just did a deal 2 weeks ago with Russia. Russian troops have now moved back in. I mean, that's another thing. Israel, we're told, is so smart. I'm not saying Israel's dumb, but every move I predicted would go wrong, and it is.
0: Yeah, I think the president does know the way forward, the way he needs to go. I just think he's in a bad position, and he put himself in a bad position by stepping out on the ledge and doing, you know, the Operation Midnight Hammer was always going to lead to a kinetic war. And this is what I think some of us who oppose that understood from the beginning. You were never getting away with just three strikes, and that's it.
1: Israel said it was an attempted full war. And I had the neocons say I was insane. Absolutely. So how do you – I know you like to cover what you can prove, but take your pollster hat off. You got to be a really smart guy to even be a good pollster and understand the future. From your futurist perspective and your finger on the pulse, how do you see this ending, or what are the different scenarios? Is there any off-ramps?
0: There's really only one, and that is for Donald Trump to use his power, which he has, to stop Israel from really pretending like Lebanon is not part of the situation. Of course it's part of the situation. And he can do that very simply. They're concerned over Turkey and their new con fighter because they don't need us to give them F-35s anymore. It's a big, big part of why you see them going after Turkey recently, people. I mean, that's what this comes down to. In about a year, they'll get the delivery of their first ones. They're comparable to the F-35. Israel still needs us to give them components to the F-35 because they can't build it on their own and we won't share that technology with them directly. Trump could easily tell them you're not getting any more F-35s. That means you don't have air superiority in the region, and I will let Erdogan piss on your head whenever he feels like it. And that is really all Donald Trump has to do. Joe Ken has talked about this a lot. He really does have the power to rein him in. Netanyahu is in trouble. He's not even a shoe-in for this re-election this time. I mean, he's in real trouble. And I know he's been in spots before, but he's at a point where he feels the only way to generate enough turnout is for him to constantly antagonize and stand up to Trump. And I know Trump understands that, you know, but the fact is Trump is the president of the United States.
1: 100%, but you're absolutely right. And I've talked to people at the White House. I mean, most of them are against this. They don't know why Trump continues. Even behind the scenes, he hates Netanyahu. And I not just have Tucker told me that personally. I've had other cabinet members tell me that. But he does care about Israel, which I don't hate Israel either, and is overall trying to help Israel. But as he said 3 days ago, Netanyahu is his own worst enemy, meaning Israel's worst enemy. He's going to go to jail as long as he doesn't continue this war. And then blowing up the coalition of ambassadors and envoys from Turkey with Israel saying our next enemy is Turkey. That's the biggest conventional military in Europe. That is insane. And I know the Pentagon's against it, but what other measures are there to get Netanyahu under control? Should Trump publicly rebuke him and endorse his opposition?
0: When you asked before, what would I do if I was Donald Trump? I would publicly humiliate him. I really would. I would pull a Reagan, but only in public. And honestly, I probably would go even further than that. You know, it's just always this like humiliation thing when leaders go over to Israel. And there's never any reverence whatsoever for our monuments or our histories and our traditions. I mean, I would no more meetings for Netanyahu. I mean, the guy's had more meetings than any other foreign leader ever. I mean, there's
1: and Trump's just, already curtailed. Trump's already he's already curtailed that. Yeah,
0: he has. Yeah, I mean, at some point, and he has started. There have been moments where he did it. It's just that unfortunately, it looks performative because he doesn't continue. He doesn't follow through. So the Axios report over the phone call where he said, you know, everybody hates you. I'm wasting capital on you. You need a lot more of that because there is unfortunately, and this is nothing to do with anti-Semitism or hatred for Israel. But unless he does that, I don't know how he begins to recover because there's such a large group of his coalition. And again, folks, it does matter. Younger voters absolutely matter. They elected him, not boomers. They believe Israel hijacked their last chance to save their own country. And there's this, it's not hatred. It's not anti, it's a resentment. They resent Netanyahu. They resent Israel. They're never going to join a coalition with these neocons again. It's not going to happen. I don't think millennials
1: will ever
0: say.
1: Well, I was about to say, but not just here. I predicted, it was our prediction, that Pakistan would lead a coalition because they have nukes with nuclear umbrella. Yeah. It's now happened. And so, I mean, listen, you said we're not anti-Semitic. My God, obviously, I wish this wasn't even the focus. We got China to deal with. But at the end of the day, Israel's biggest worst enemy is Netanyahu and Ben-Gvir. Yes. and those crazies, and people need to be able to step back and realize that this is a literal dead end, and that's why they try to bully Trump's original supporters, because they know our voice is important to put the pressure on him to get off of this train to hell.
0: Yeah, I honestly think that Israel didn't make the right call here. And as some of the criticism dating back like a year or so ago, which they came at you hard for, you know, they called everybody names. That was coming from the same place that my criticism of the president was coming from. I don't want to see you in the spot I think you're going to end up in if you go down this path.
1: Now
0: we're
1: here.
0: All the criticisms of Trump. Yeah, I want you to succeed. I don't want you to end up like this. And now we're here.
1: But we have a lot of leverage now, though, that we've been vindicated.
0: I agree with that. I agree. I mean, there's no, I don't know how some of these other voices, Alex, even still go to social media or go on Fox News or go on their favorite programs every day and still talk. I mean, if I was them, I'd be humiliated and I'd be hiding under a rock because not only did I steer the president in the wrong direction, but you better hope, folks, that these millennials are wrong and that we do have more time to save this country. Because here's the bottom line. If you truly believed that Democrats were an existential threat, if you truly believed that the DSA rising was the end of the Republic as you knew it, then you couldn't make a logical argument that advocated for this war, advocated for this agenda, because you did it at the expense of the coalition. Your number one priority, if you truly believed all of that, would have been to keep the America First coalition together, keep it viable, keep it electable and dominant. It was dominant. It didn't have to be this way.
1: So we're back to Trump blow it up on purpose. And I go back to Napoleon Bonaparte. He said, never interrupt your enemy when they're making a mistake. I don't want Israel to get blown up. I mean, I'm literally this is pro-Israel telling him don't do this.
0: And Israel, too. I mean, I've been lucky enough. I've read internal government reports. They understand the problem they have with public opinion in the West, including in the United States. And yet none of the prescriptions, Alex, none of the prescriptions included anything with modifying their behavior or their tactics. Their prescription was to keep pushing forward and throw more money behind it and just keep going.
1: Well, look at Ben Gavir with a daily 40-person kill a Palestinian quota. Why would he put even if he's a monster, why do you didn't see Joseph Mengele advertising his genocide? Like, listen, I know you got to go. You're amazing. Do 5 more minutes with us to put bookends on it. We're going to go to break for 2 minutes. Richard Barris, Peoples_Pundit, amazing. I don't know why the hell I haven't had you on the show more. Please come on a regular basis. Anytime you've got news, you text my producer. You're on the show. Followed you for years, but it's just been a name, and I've seen your face here and there. And then it's just amazing to have you. Wow. Richard Barris is impressive. Peoples_Pundit on X. Follow him there and get his book. We'll tell you about that when we come back. Stay with us.
2: Started having seizures like a few years ago, and everybody in my family knows I'm a neuroscientist.
3: What did you do to fix it?
2: Methylene blue.
3: I'd take it.
2: Okay.
3: Yeah.
2: Mel Gibson was on here talking about it.
4: This stuff works, man.
2: I take it every day as well. And
3: yeah, RFK Jr. told me about it.
2: Yeah, man, it's fantastic.
5: What is Bobby Kennedy Jr. dropping into that glass of water?
6: Plenty of folks are wondering what was in that little bottle he uncorked during a flight.
5: Methylene blue.
1: Show her Kennedy taking it. Kennedy literally gobbles it.
5: He must be doing something right. That ripped bod is 73 years old.
2: You shouldn't have to tell a doctor about methylene blue. I think everybody should know about it. It's changed my life.
7: It kind of gives you like a boost of energy. 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
8: You feel instant energy, but without the jitteriness of caffeine and focus. What I felt was focus, mental focus.
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2: 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My wife takes it.
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0: floor without me interrupting for any other key points you'd like to impart to the viewers. Thank you so much for being here.
1: And thanks for having me on, Alex, and I'd be honored to do that. That's amazing. Really would be. Look, you know, this comes down to something very simple. The president was elected to be a domestic wartime president. You know, there were structural problems with our economy that got worse during COVID that he was elected to address. Being a foreign policy president is a very easy trap to get into. But unfortunately, that's not how DC works. They can't walk and chew gum at the same time. Either the blob and the deep state and the foreign policy establishment gets their agenda or you get yours. Those of us who have been doing this long, as long as I have and longer, many people have been doing it even longer, know that. It's just the way it is. It's unfortunate reality of DC, and they have got to pivot back to the economy, because look at yesterday in Pennsylvania, we lost another state legislature. They're worried. I just came back, by the way, from Bucks County. I took a six state battleground state tour in the last 6 weeks. They are worried about getting wiped out. When you get wiped out like this, as bad as they're facing in Pennsylvania, it's incredibly difficult. It's not possible. It's incredibly difficult to rebuild from the ground up. You lose your donor base. You lose all of your get out the vote base from your local electives that are in office. The hour is late. And I'm telling you, this election, I wish I would have wrote the book sooner, Alex. I really do. But, you know, sometimes you're limited by your own schedule. But this entire narrative,
0: burn
1: and making
0: it all down,
1: sure that we cater to this. Yes, we have to burn it down and make sure we cater to this new majority that is coming. You may not care about them in a midterm, but you better, because from the future, you know, moving on, it's 10 years max is about right. What you said, it's only going to get worse from this point forward. Let's have a complete reversal here. Let's try to salvage what we can and move forward and rebuild, because this is not the way forward. We're going to get wiped out.
0: We're in the fourth turning. We don't need to believe the theory. We're in it. We have to be revolutionary. That's what America is. That's who we are. The left and communism is the old system. We're the revolutionaries. We have to advertise that. And we have to get out front, and people have to realize this is existential.
1: And it is. And that was the argument I tried to make before we started this war. This is not the existential threat. The enemy is not abroad. We don't have to pretend we have to go chasing around enemies in the sand thousands of miles away. The enemy is here. Iran didn't kill Charlie Kirk. Iran didn't try to kill Donald Trump. Now, we know those of us with a brain didn't need to wait for a news report leaking intelligence to know that that was a complete garbage story. But they're here. They're here, folks. Has 2 years, not even, been so long that we forgot what it was like to be under Democratic control, with those of us who are behind a microphone or running for office or what? It could end up in prison.
0: And then the neocons claim we're going to get the Democrats elected when it's their actions, the polls show, that are doing it. You know we're going to get blamed, Richard. You know we're going to get blamed when they...
1: Easiest prediction I ever made, Alex, was months ago longer now, after Operation Midnight Hammer. I said, you watch, they're going to need somebody to deflect blame onto, and it's going to become the podcasters and the pollsters who simultaneously have no influence. Like, according to Mark Levin, I'm an unknown pollster, yet it'll be my fault if we lose. You can't have it both ways, but they'll latch onto and drain of their life force. That's all they've ever done.
0: Well, I'm your new biggest fan, Richard Barris. I followed your polls, but wow, in person, you're amazing. Thank you so much. The People_Pundit. We'll talk to you soon. God bless you, sir.
1: Thanks, Alex. All the best. God bless.
0: You too. Amazing. I'm impressed. We'll be right back.
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1: We've had a lot of guests on, and the people I have on over and over again I'm impressed with. Richard Barris blew me away, because I'd be thinking something and he'd be saying it, but even more eloquently than I would say it. I cannot hype enough that last hour. Wow. And the frustration that we want to save America, and we're populist, and we're conservatives, and our advice has been proven right, and then we're just being beat over the head by censorship and bots and Israeli money, not to be part of this psychotic behavior. I just treat everybody like humans. I don't blame people's governments. I don't blame the Chinese for the communists. I wouldn't even blame the Germans, though the ones that fought for it I blame for Hitler. I wouldn't blame the poor Russians that got overtaken by the communists, had Lenin over them. I mean, if you study the history of it, literally they just went under this. And most people are followers. I don't blame people in the U.K. for their evil, horrible government. I mean, you can give them part of the blame, but I'm not like, you know, I'm opposing the U.K. government trying to pass censorship laws in the U.S. And people don't say, oh, you're anti-British. No, I'm anti-U.K. government running my life. But Israel is the big gorilla in the room, sitting on top of me, spitting in my face. And I've told these stories a couple times, but I went to public school in kindergarten, first grade. And then my parents always went to church, but they really got into church. I mean, it was like they did Bible studies and youth meetings and, you know, Bible retreats. And, I mean, let me tell you something. I didn't even dislike it. I got into it. But, I mean, I was like 4 or 5 days a week at church and at Bible retreats and, you know, all the rest of it. And my parents kind of didn't get out of it, but they just pulled back. When I was in the fifth grade going to Bible church school, and they were like, you know, this is taking over our lives. And they would, you know, the arguments at the church about the Bible and all of it just got too crazy, and kind of the pharisaical hen pecking that went on. So my mom said, we're going to church once a week, to my dad. You can choose the church we want, because there was debates about that, but we're done doing this. Because, I mean, they had my parents out fundraising and doing all the rest of the stuff, and they just got sick of it. And then I am plopped in to school in Dallas in the sixth grade. And I'm this nice little kid, you know, Christian Bible school. Sure, I know how to ride a horse and shoot a gun and all the rest of it, but I didn't think I was Billy Badass or anything. You know, I was just this nice, sweet little kid. And first week in school, there are Hispanic and black kids that are 3 years older than me. I mean, literally had mustaches, beating me up. And I'm not against Hispanics and blacks. I don't blame all of them, just like I don't blame Israel, bad, or China, you know, bad government. I mean, but, you know, anybody that's grown up in a city, it's been fair game on white people for a long time. And I just remember, you know, even because the teachers would do nothing, it was political correctness. And I just remember being grabbed because, you know, you'd have an hour for, or 70 minutes for lunch or whatever it was, and you'd go eat your lunch, then you'd go out to the playground. And then I'd be out there trying to, you know, a few kids would have G.I. Joe men or something. And all of a sudden, there'd be some guy 3 years older than me, you know, who weighed like 50 pounds more than me, grabbing me and punching me and throwing me on. One time I had like a concussion, couldn't see for a day. This big black kid picked me up and slammed my head in the ground. Was the first time, wasn't the last time. And I remember just sitting there with a few times, these guys on top of me, just punching me in the face, punching me in the face. And I'm just sitting there. And I remember the third or fourth time it happened, I just exploded, got mad. He was doing this. They had like a parking lot by the woods, by the playground, so it was in concrete. I just exploded, jumped up on top of the guy, bashed his head in the ground. He's bleeding everywhere. His head turned sideways. I crushed his head in, and I put a guy's eye out later. I've told you that story. And it was a big split, and like the police come and all this stuff. Because I guess they weren't opening my head up. The point was with me, it was blood. Once I triggered, blood, blood, blood. It's always the same. I got that gift. It's like in, what is that movie with Clint Eastwood, with Gene Hackman, Unforgiven or whatever. And he goes, man, why'd you pick those guys? You shot the first guy first, the best gunfighter first. He goes, I've just always been lucky at killing people. I'm not trying to say I'm the toughest guy around, but you get in a fight with me, I hurt you immediately. Like there's no, I can't help it. You're just in a lot of pain. And I'm doing this metaphor, not talking about how I'm tough or anything. It's about governors. It's about spiritual issues. It's about where it is. And all of a sudden, they come. The police are there. This guy's head split open, all the rest of it. And they call me in and they talk to witnesses. Now he was beating him up, so nothing happens. And so I go home, and then all of a sudden the other thugs in the school and now the kids from 7th and 8th grade in the middle school have heard about it. I'm on the same bus, and now they're like, oh, you beat up Gerald or whatever. His name was Gerald. And I'm on the little bus, and all of a sudden they're in another neighborhood, but I get off the bus at my middle-class lakefront, you know, house, and off pile the five or six guys. And so I run. Because we're going to kick your ass. And they tackle me, and it's the same thing. It's the same thing. And I go home with two black eyes, busted lips. And my dad goes, I go, Dad, I want you to go to the school. I want you to go to their parents. He goes, no, you just need to learn to fight harder. And my dad was never acting like the toughest guy, but when it got out of brass tacks, he was a serious guy. And he goes, couldn't you have picked up a rock? Couldn't you have done something else? He goes, you're going to learn in this world. People aren't going to be there to protect you. He goes, I can go do that if you want. He says, or you can be a man. You can fight harder. So a few months later, they did it, and they chased me down in a ravine by the golf course. I picked up, you know, old concrete that had run off or whatever, big old shard of it. That guy came up, and I just went right in his eye. Yeah, your eyeball's gone, bitch. And his eye jibbled out. The jelly fell out. He cried for his mommy. But then I had to fight their cousins and their cousins and their cousins all the way until we took me out of high school for a year, and I went and worked on a ranch just while my parents moved to Austin to get me away from it. I never had any other problems. Once I got here, I wore a preppy shirt. I kept my mouth shut. They thought I was a cop so that I could just get out of that situation. But it wasn't like that in Austin. It was great. And the reason I tell those stories is there's a lot more, is that that's how I feel with the globalists. They are on top of me

0: capabilities
1: your gifts
0: in the
1: are.
0: Physical real.
1: But I am so thankful to my dad that when I came home with a busted lip and even a loose tooth and two black eyes, and I said, Dad, I want you to go fight for me. I want you to confront these people. I want you to go. He said, that's not going to work. That's not how this works. And you know what? When they tried to sue us and when the police came and when they did all that and the few times I defended myself when I was older, I got put in jail one time in solitary confinement for a week before the court case. My dad stood up for me every time. And, of course, I was in the right every time. But they didn't matter because I was committing the cardinal sin. Even then, a political correctness, a blonde-haired, blue-eyed guy kicking other people's asses. That didn't fit with the mode. We were supposed to lie down and die. We were supposed to lie down and take it. We were supposed to roll over. There's an incredible clip out of Spain where the Muslim invaders attack these cops. And I got to say, these guys ought to be in the UFC. It's like those funny Japanese movies where they turn up the speed of the fights. See if you can find that clip from yesterday. I sent it to you again today. And I could just watch that all day. And I wouldn't care if it was a black guy fighting five white guys that attacked him. And I've seen footage of that. I've seen very disturbing footage. And we play it when we find it. You got some big black guy just goes into a biker bar, and he's trying to order food, and like 10 white people attack him. And, of course, he beats a bunch of their asses, but in the end they win. The point is there's something about gangs ganging up on people, and that's not what freedom is all about. That's not what this should be about. Our gang should be Jesus Christ. Our gang should be America and the free market and due process and private property and the right to self-defense. And I know if we promote that culture, we can get people to put on that uniform. But like Bob Dylan said, you got to serve somebody. You're going to serve somebody in this world. It better be God. Because if it ain't God, it's the devil. You might be the world champion heavyweight boxer of the world. Or you might be the president. Or you might be a janitor. You got to serve somebody. And we have problems because we don't decide what we serve, what we stand for. Service is not a bad thing. Service is what empowers you. You have to decide what you're giving it all to. You have to decide what you're committed to, and then nothing matters. Nobody can talk you out of it. Nobody can get you to stop. And the real power in the universe is about, I don't know how all this is going to end, like I told you. Like I told people 15 years ago, I said, we're taking you on, globalists. We're going to take you down. I said, there's going to be ups and downs, but in the end, you're going to get it. Because if you want to fight, you better believe you got one. It is commitment. It is showing up in the universe is what it's all about. And so my dad didn't just tell me, fight back and do whatever you got to. He backed me up when I put people in comas, when I gouged people's eyeballs out, when I tore people's noses off. And I wasn't looking for the trouble. But the point is, that's the real world. That's how this works. And so it would have been bad advice if he didn't back me, but he did back me. And the question is, we've all got to back each other. Yeah, this isn't it. It's a fight at night. I'll find it again. I sent it to you again today. I posted it on X yesterday. I said I could watch this all day long. I'll find it and send it to you. I send you hundreds of clips. I send them hundreds of clips and never even play five of them. It's a real problem I've got here because we have so many great guests on the rest of it. But let's go to a clip from Unforgiven because it's a great scene, and then I'll find that clip and send it to him. Here we go.

0: one more time. Things clear, so don't ask me again. Got one grant coming from the county budget.
1: And those of you who rode yesterday, you get one rank for that, too. Right, hold it. Now, hold it. Now, that's two. But after that, it comes out of your own pocket. You hear me, Skinny?
2: Yes, sir.
1: All right. We're pulling out early in the morning. We're going to chase these fellas clear down to Texas, so don't spend too much of your own money, right? We're going to divide up into four parties. And we'll hit all the farms and the trails to make a big circle. And we're bound to come across somebody who's seen these skunks.

0: You fat man. Speak up.
1: I own this establishment. Bought it from Greeley for $1,000.
0: You better clear out of there.
2: Yes, sir. Just hold it right there. Hold it!
3: Well, sir, you are a cowardly son of a bitch. You just shot an unarmed man.
0: Well, he should have armed himself. He's going to decorate his saloon with my friend.
3: You'd be William Money out of Missouri. Kill women and children.
0: That's right. I've killed women and children. Killed just about everything that walks or crawls at one time or another. And I'm here to kill you, Little Bill. For what you did to Ned. The boys better move away.
3: All right, gentlemen. He's got one barrel left. When he fires that, take out your pistols and shoot him down like a mangy scoundrel he is.

0: I was just luck, but I've always been lucky killing people. That's why I wanted to play that. But here's where I'm at. I got all these other news articles, all this other insane stuff. Bottom line is, there are powerful forces that want to conquer you and your family and want to take away everything you got. And you're like, well, I'm not like that. I don't believe that is the way it is. Just because you aren't a psychotic control freak doesn't mean there aren't a bunch of people that are like that. And they're the ones that look for power and get in power, and they are screwing us and just killed 35 million of us with poison shots and growing. I'm talking about Fauci and Bill Gates and all their bosses up there. They're a bunch of cowards that kill us by stealth, that do it all passive-aggressively. You first have to admit they're doing it. You have to admit they're your enemy. You have to admit they're coming for you. And you got to admit there ain't nobody coming to save you but yourself. That doesn't mean we don't wake up as coalitions. We don't get involved. We don't educate others. We don't run for office. We don't file lawsuits. We don't not comply. Once they have another lockdown, we run around everywhere protesting much bigger than we did last time. I was there day once during the lockdowns. Even got censored even more. You know, it's easy, and I'm not mad at Joe Rogan or Adam Carolla or any of these guys that, you know, once it was safe to oppose the COVID tyranny, they got on board. I know a lot of these guys. They knew day one it was bullshit. And I'm not mad at them. I'm just saying, I've told them personally, next time they try this, I want you day one on this job. And if you don't do it day one, you're going to have a problem. Because, damn it, I can't be the one, and my listeners can't be the ones, and our guests can't be the ones that every time do it first. You need to be up front. That's what a leader does. They don't sit back and wait till other leaders have done the job to jump on the bandwagon. You got to do it up front. And listen, a lot of you guys think you're doing what's safe. You think you're thinking things through. You think you're being smart. We got a good chance of losing this thing. A leader. Doesn't jump in and do it first because they want to be the leader or because they want to, you know, sit there and say, I was right. See, we just tell you we were right so you'll listen to us so you'll know that this is what we do. This is what we're committed to. Yeah, there's a lot of evil in the universe. But they try to convince you all day that's all there is. And I've said this 1,000 times. I'll say it again. Ever since I was a little kid, I've heard the devil's biggest trick is convincing the world he doesn't exist. That's not true, folks. That's the second biggest trick. What's the devil really always tell you in the culture and the media? There is no God, which means there is no good. There is no hope. There's no God shining through you, working through you. There's no good in the world. You know that's a lie. Millions of you are listening right now, and you know you love justice. You know you love freedom. You might be black. You might be white, Hispanic, Asian, old, young, whatever. You have a sense of justice. You really care about the truth. You don't look down on people that aren't as smart as you and figure out how you can screw them over. You never even think like that. You want to help them. You've got the Holy Spirit in you. You got God's imprint on you. You got the King's mark on you. You're on the winning team. You ought to thank God every moment, whoever your ancestors were, how you were brought up, all of it, that you're literally pointed in the right direction. And it's only up to you to complete the task to join the team of Jesus Christ. The devil's biggest trip that he uses to trip people up, that he uses to snare people with his darts, is that good doesn't exist, and to accuse all the real people and to accuse you and say, you're not good enough. You know, what are you going to do? You know, you knew you did this wrong. You did that wrong. Why are you trying to lead people? Why are you trying to get involved? The devil's the accuser. That's what he does. And I've learned to see the devil's tactics. So when you see me attack somebody and I've got this reason for it, and without me going to a long elaboration about it, I see the signature of that attack. I know it's a talking point right out of the devil. I know it's a planned program or operation, a spell, a wizardry, a mind control program, a virus, a mind virus meant to keep you off the task and the destiny that God made you for. But God's a God of free will. And so if you don't want to follow God's program, then you don't have to. But I would suggest you get with the program, folks, because it will empower you, it will enrich your mind, it will take you to heights you never even knew existed. It will give you a lot of sorrow, and you'll feel a little bit of God's pain he has for us. And I say a little bit, it's going to be a lot. But believe me, it's nothing compared to what God feels. When Christ sat on that cross and hung from that cross and took on all of our sins and all of our pain, everything we did then and in the present and the future, you imagine Christ had to take it on. every crime, every rape, every murder, every torture, every satanic ritual, everything we did, he had to experience it. He had to take it on. He had to take it on for us. You think about that. And he transmuted that for us to give us a way out of it. So I praise Jesus.
1: I'll tell you something right now that is one of the most, if not the most important things I've ever talked about on air. And I want you to really listen to me. And I want you to get a pen and paper out of your iPhone, out of your Droid, and type this into your notes. And I want you at lunch today or tonight or right now to just go to any search engine you want and type in two different names, two different words, okay?

0: something. 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
2: Barrel left. When he fires that, take out your pistols and shoot him down like the mangy scoundrel he is.

0: 5 men. Single-handed.
1: Yeah.
2: That's a Spencer rifle, right?
0: That's right. Yeah.
2: Who'd you kill first?
3: When confronted by superior numbers, an experienced gunfighter will always fire on the best shot first.
1: Is that so?
3: Yeah, Little Bill told me that. And you probably killed him first, didn't you?
1: I was lucky in the order. But I've always been lucky when it comes to killing folks.
3: And so, who was next? It was Clyde, right? He must have killed Clyde. Well, it could have been Deputy Andy, wasn't he?
1: All I can tell you is who's going to be last.

0: I don't deserve this. To die like this. I was building a house.
1: Deserves got nothing to do with it.
0: I'll see you in hell with your money.

If you want to fight, you better believe you got one. And they got one, don't they? Anybody gets in the way of us restoring the republic. Anybody gets in the way of us bringing this country back. We're going to fight them. And the information

0: war. We're going to fight them politically at the legal levels. We're going to fight them physically if they push it over the line. But that means we failed and we have to go to that level. But we'll win that level, don't you worry. Thank you for joining us today. So let me give you an update on the Tim Pool situation. When I saw him come out 36 hours after it was clear that it was just an X bug, as I believed it was, killing live show numbers for everybody, including entertainment shows, not just mine, and saying, no, you have no viewers because you're anti-Trump, anti-war, and the way he's ridden the fence on this, it was my belief that he was paid to do that. I don't know that, but I know he met secretly with Netanyahu. Then I saw the bots instantly hit us and say, oh, how do you know there was a secret meeting? Because Tim Pool told you. No, he got caught. It came out in the Israeli news. They had the secret meeting that Netanyahu called him to have on how to counter the American right and how he'd be the leader of the resistance to us. And Tim Pool's tried to spin that and then put out post on X saying, oh, I got the call, not saying who, implying, you know, when he had the secret meeting, he got the call. He took the meeting. He did it. Did he take the money? We don't know. So I said, Tim, why don't you just debate me, which I challenge everybody to do. And most people are scared to do it. I don't know why. I mean, I'm such an idiot. It should be easy to do, right? And so he came out last night and, you know, made jokes about it. We'll play the clip here in a moment, saying, well, he wants $300,000. Then he made the joke like it lessens me because the Democrats and the CIA and the FBI came after me to bankrupt me and to do all this. And they believed I would quit if under non-dischargeable bankruptcy where I could have my house and my car and that's it. I don't even care about that. It means absolutely nothing. In fact, it just pisses me off more. And he's just like, oh, well, sorry, Alex doesn't have $300,000 to pay him to debate him. So just another chicken shit statement by Tim Pool. And people say, oh, he's your friend. Tim Pool's probably never been my friend. He's always come off sociopathic. You know, it's not like he's not a good host. He's smart in ways. I'm not trying to lessen that. But the point is he's an opportunist. He never got banned anywhere. We've been banned everywhere.
1: Can be
0: our populist movement. And it was a glitch. We're back to the regular live stream stuff on X. Record numbers on the videos, the articles, all of it. That's why I didn't think it was a suppression. I thought it was a glitch. And X admitted it was a glitch and fixed it within 48 hours. Kudos, Elon Musk. So that's why I got pissed, because it looked like coordination to me. It looked like piling on, and I've never done anything to this guy. You know, when it came out that a Russian company was funding a file-sharing video network ad center, and that's a long story to even describe how those work, but you get in a pool group. I've been offered a lot, never did it, because I know if there's some group I don't know, I'm going to get accused of something. That's why we got to be very careful. That's why we went to direct sales 15 years ago and basically got rid of most sponsors, because who knows who's funding that sponsor. Later, they'll claim you took money. And his sponsors, usually they'll be doing great. They do come to you and say, now we want you to say this. And I'm like, screw you. So that's why we went to the model of direct sales, the AlexJonesStore.com. Before that, you know, the InfoWars store. And so I've been through this over and over again. And I didn't ever even talk about it other than saying, no, I don't think Benny Johnson and Tim Pool and a bunch of others, because I really believe that, were bad because a Russian company didn't disclose they owned some deal where they would pay you for your videos and pay you to run ads for regular products. You didn't know you were getting Russian money. I mean, for all I know, who knows? It's never been come out. I think if it was there, it'd be out. But I've never knowingly taken money from a foreign government. I never took money from the Air Force or the Marine Corps.
1: Crippled if you lose all your...
0: That the Air Force and Marines were making buys on YouTube for my show for recruitment. It was the number one show at the time, and mainly young-age males. So, I mean, that was a smart place. And the Air Force responded and said, no, it's a top demographic. He has the number one show with young males, and we're going to advertise there. But, yeah, I took money from Uncle Sam, and I clicked the agreement, so you just take the money. I mean, one buy alone was like $20,000. So, yeah, Tim, I got money from a government. It was the U.S. government. But it wasn't for what I said or what I did. That was a scandal back at the time. So I never even got approached by foreign governments with money. I got approached by Roger Ailes 15 years ago, and then like 18 years ago, then like 10 years ago, to do a Fox show.

0: radar.
1: Immediately technology. Said, I got to take a piss, went, recorded part of it, went to the FBI, got it all on record, did that. So my point is that this is not my first rodeo, okay? So when it came out that Tim Pool, I believed unknowingly, because I know how these things work, through a video sharing file advertising ad agency, I didn't go, oh, God, Tim Pool's a Russian agent. Oh, you know, blah, blah, blah, it takes rubles. But when he met Sigrid with Netanyahu, I said this a few days ago. I said, I felt guilty, but I'm so loyal to people I think are my friends that I think I mentioned and said, yeah, it doesn't look good, but he met with Netanyahu. It came out. It was a secret meeting. Once it came out, then he admitted the meeting. People go, well, how do you know about the meeting if it's secret? Because he admitted it after it got exposed. But they just keep gaslighting. No, how do you know?

0: How do you know? It's not, you know, it's known Israeli bots doing that. So, I don't know about him getting Russian money, whether it's rubles or shekels, but that's what we're dealing with here. And so I'm not going to sit here and have him then make his jokes about, well, I want $300,000 to debate Alex Jones, but he doesn't have money, ha, ha, ha, as if the fact that I don't have money means I'm a bad person when I don't have money because I'm a true person who didn't sell out. So it's just, it's disgusting. And so I wanted to end this Tim Pool thing. I felt betrayed by him. I talked about it. But now because he did this, Tim, we got a lot of sources and a lot of people that like what we're doing who are actually good. And so now I put the calls in to find out exactly what's going on with you, pal. So you keep being arrogant. You wear your little beanie and you do your thing. You feel all powerful and laugh at me on. That's fine. It's not personal. Okay. I first got mad because it's personal, because why are you trying to dance on my imaginary political grave? But the fact that you said I'm getting foreign calls and told what to do, that means money. I want you to put up or shut up. And then I said, let's have a debate about who's getting foreign money. And you puss out and say, buddy, you ain't got the money to interview me. That's a class system. I'm better than you, bitch. I got more money than you, bitch. You can't even talk to me, bitch. That's like George Washington couldn't even though he was a huge prospector and businessman and owned all this property, was great, everything he did, he couldn't even go get a business deal because he wasn't a British lord. It's the same type of attitude. So I was going to drop the Tim Pool thing until I saw this clip, and now the new statements he's put out. Here's an overhead shot. 300,000, Alex, I hear that's the going rate. So because they charged the Andrew Wilson guy to go on with Candace, he says, hey, I'm the superior. It's all about the money to debate me. Dude, you're the guy that came out and said my audience is gone because I'm anti-war when that's super popular. But I didn't do that because it's super popular. It's the right thing. You're the guy that did that. You're the guy that besmirched my credibility. And then you did all these posts saying, I don't know why Alex is attacking me. I'm his biggest buddy. I'm his biggest pal. You won't even own up to your attack because it's a passive-aggressive, beta male pussy move. So Tim Pool wants $300,000 to debate me. What does that say? And then he makes the joke, but I don't have the money. Of course I could get somebody to get the money, but that the debate's not worth that. It's pathetic, and it's disgusting. So here's Tim Pool last night saying, yeah, I want $300,000. Here it is.
1: Okay, Alex, I'll debate you, all right? I'm going to take the position that Israel is undue influence in U.S. electoral politics. AIPAC should register under FARA. They pressured us, forcing our hand into the Iranian war, for which it's undermined our interests, and they're currently undermining our interests in the Middle East. I'll take that position. And then I guess you'll take the pro side, like why you support Israel, I guess. I mean, I can't imagine we both take the same position, right? It's a debate. So that's my position, and then you can take the other one, I guess.
2: Right. Now Alex is pro-Israel now. He has to be.
1: Well, I mean, if he wants to debate, he'd have to take the pro-Israel position. So I say yes. Absolutely.
2: $300,000.
1: Well, you know, he doesn't have 300. Maybe he can do a GoFundMe for it or something.
2: 275?
1: Yeah. Hey, you know what? I got to capitalize on this name recognition.
3: I'll
1: right
3: chip
1: now.
3: In 2 cents of X money. I just got paid.
0: So there's a sick victory, like he's bankrupt. We have more money than him. We're better than him. How sick is that? It is a badge of honor that I gave up what I had for this freedom, and I love it, and it's a honor and a pleasure to do it. A distinct pleasure. But no, it wouldn't be about the fact that now that Israel's propaganda war failed, which they admit, that now you've suddenly flipped from being pro-war and pro-Netanyahu, meeting with him secretly, to now going, oh, I agree with all of you. It shows what a fence rider you are. You're a sunshine patriot, pal, not a winter soldier. I'm a winter soldier. Tim Pool is a sunshine patriot. Not a leader. And I don't have some hard-on for Tim Pool. It's just that I'm not going to sit there and watch him repeat an Israeli propaganda bot attack on me, which is 100% clear, and then not call you out. So what a cowardly move. Jones doesn't have enough money. He's not in my class to even debate me. I'm a god up here above him, even though since it came out that he met with Netanyahu in secret, his audience, which was not even that big before, has gone like this. That we're dealing with here. Let me make it simpler for you, Tim. You pick the spot. You get a ring in a state that allows it. I'm an older man than you. Let's have a boxing match, bare knuckles. Let's do it by trial by combat. You're a big man. You can wear your beanie. Let's get in the ring. Alex Jones is a big talker. All this tough guy talk. Get in the ring with me. Tim, you're this big man. Get in the ring, bare knuckles with me. Or it'd be better for you, let me tell you. How about we wear full-size gloves? That'd be smart for you to do that. Because I'm going to knock your ass out and fold you up like a beach chair in about 30 seconds. I want Tim Pool to get in a ring with me and where all his arrogance will be put on display. I'm a paper tiger, pal. Look at me. Come on. Come on. Come on. You, this old 50-year-old man, you can beat my ass so easy, son. Get in a ring with me, Pool. I challenge you, your place, your time, anywhere, anytime. Let's get in a ring right now. Let's get in a ring right now. We can do it like Escape from New York. I'll even let you have a baseball bat. How about that, Tim? Tim, we can do it in Thailand where Mortal Kombat's legal. You can get in a ring with me in Thailand. Oh, it'll be worse for you that way. Let's give you a sword. Let's give you an axe. I'll get in the ring with you in Thailand. You can have a sword and an axe. Oh, I guarantee you lose that way. Because I don't even turn on my juice till I'm facing a real threat. How about we get in the ring in Thailand? You can have a 9mm handgun, huh? Because you're going to need it. You and your beanie. I want in the ring with you, Pool. Because if you want to bang heads with me, I can show you what it's like till you're bleeding. I want in the ring with you right now. Because you symbolize everything this country is under attack by and all the smarmy little double-dealing rats. I want Tim Pool to be the champion of Netanyahu. You can wear your trunks, the Star of David right there. You can have rabbis there doing chants, burning incense, everything else. I want you in the ring with me, and you are going to be victorious because you've got that magical beanie, the mothership yarmulke that gives the orders all out to all the other yarmulkes. But I won't wear Iranian pants for you. But other than that, I'm ready. So are you ready, Tim? Tim Pool has accepted my debate about $300,000. I think pay-per-view, Tim, we can raise $50 million if we have that fight. Will Tim Pool accept it? Because I swear to God, I will get in that ring with him. And we'll all see what a fake Alex Jones is. I mean, you imagine, Tim is going to beat my ass. It is going to be beautiful. It is going to be amazing. He'll be like Superman catch, take that beanie off, just throw it at me, I'm done. Imagine, he is going to just dominate me with ninja force power. Trillions of horsepower of liberal energy. And Jones will be absolutely defeated. Notice, he put that out in April. It came out months after the meeting. He's like, oh, I did meet with Netanyahu. Oh, I'm going to talk about it tomorrow. All right, I got to stop. This is out of control. We all know Tim Pool's not going to take the offer. You know he won't do it because he knows deep down inside this old man we'll send him to the promised land, politically, not violently. When a crashing blow from a big right hand sent a Louisiana man to the promised land, Big John. From me to Jimmy Dean, buddy, I want to get in that ring with you, and I want to show you how the cow ate the cabbage. Tim, this is your moment of truth. You can, your testicles that never dropped can actually drop now. You can have testicles. You can be a real boy. You can get in the ring with Alex Jones and prove your power. In fact, you don't need a battle axe. You can have a skateboard try to beat me over the head with it. Actually, be like a massage. Because that's what you're going to find out, son. And so I'm waiting, Tim. I'm waiting for you. I'm waiting for you. I've been waiting for you, Obi-Wan. We meet again at last. I'm waiting for you. I need it. Look at that. Israel watching Tim Pool versus Alex Jones. Mark Mitchell, another great pollster, had a great point. But whatever you do, remember, yeah, Tim Pool's laughing. He's like, ah, ha, ha, you don't have any money. Oh, I have all the shekels. Oh, I'm Judas Iscariot. I got 30 pieces of silver. You don't have it. I will get new hosts on top of Harris. I mean new, get rid of Harris. I mean more hosts. I will get more crew. I will do it all. Go to the

0: 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It's all there. Take action. These are incredible products. And Tim Pool's laughing. He hopes we don't have the money. He hopes we don't have the money to even show up, like with King Arthur when he's a little squire and he can't show up to the joust and, you know, whatever, but he pulls the sword from the stone. They're hoping we don't show up on the field. They're praying every moment because we've got the light in the dark of the night. We have the answers to their tyranny. We have the 1776 answer to their 1984. We have it, but you have to see it. You have to realize it. You have to stand behind it. So I've challenged Tim Pool to physical bare knuckles combat right now, Pool. I'm ready. The paper tiger is ready. I will climb in that ring and you will just, I will fall down, you think, and pee on myself. Just please do the bare knuckles. That'll make it a lot quicker for you and your great victory against me. I'm all talk, Pool. I'm not real. Call my bluff. Get in the ring with me. Do it now. And meet your destiny. Meet your destiny when this smashed arthritic fist nonviolently politically sends you to Valhalla. Get in the ring with me now. My fellow patriots, the first thing the globalists and the leftists do when they want to silence you is go after your merchant accounts. Go after your business payment systems. It's that simple. 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If you are a conservative business owner, Google is watching you. 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Amazon, all of the major big tech is watching you. 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The head of BlackRock, Larry Fink, was very clear. 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
2: No, without your radar technology, you can no longer see so-called invisible enemies in the sky or under the sea. It's a serious thing. But it's equally a serious thing in terms of spiritual warfare, where your spiritual technology weapons, like radar, spiritual radar, are now, they've been crippled, and you can no longer detect supernaturally whether or not an individual has true Holy Spirit verified discernment or not. So you get people calling somebody of Satan or calling somebody a false prophet based on a faulty operation and a false claim of having spiritual discernment. You've got people running around who claim to have prophetic discernment who have not been anointed by God. You have people claiming to have heard from the Holy Spirit regarding the authenticity or the falseness of somebody's ministry, but they were never called by God to begin with. So we have a run-amuck situation in America right now where we have a lot of unnecessary chaos and confusion in the national body of Christ due to the fact that we have a whole lot of self-appointed lone rangers making all these ridiculous prophecies, discerning falsely whether somebody's of God or not God. And the only way we can stop this is for mature biblical leadership to raise up and, in a spirit of love, but a spirit of genuine authority from God, rule over the situations and the discernment so that false prophets are stopped from being elevated, lies are blocked from being elevated, and those with true prophetic gifts and true discernment are allowed to speak. And this would facilitate massive healing in the body of Christ. Okay, so as I was saying, I can look at an individual, and usually, not all the time, usually I can get an instantaneous, very strong sense from the Holy Spirit whether they're a false prophet, whether they're from God, or they're a deceiver. It's very strong, and usually it emanates from the individual's eyes that I'm looking at. And it's reliable, but I don't exercise the gift publicly because myself included, and anybody claiming to operate in this level of spiritual gifting, because it's such a personal thing, it's very easy to think you're exercising proper biblical Holy Spirit discernment, and in reality, you're being deceived into believing somebody's false when they're really of God, or you're being deceived into falsely believing that somebody is of God when in fact they're a false prophet. Because of the nature of this spiritual gift, dealing with personalities, it's very easy to issue a false prophetic statement. It's very easy. Fortunately, to my recollection, the only times that I've been guilty of making this mistake has been privately among very close friends and family. Because I was uncertain, regarding the reliability of what I believed was from the Lord. So I didn't tell anybody except with some very, very close friends and very close family members that I could trust. Again, because I was unsure, there was a check in my spirit as to the potential reliability of what I could have said publicly. Now, I'm thankful to God that I've made the decision by His grace not to issue statements of judgment against any man's ministry, unless there's ridiculously obvious and egregious offenses that are thoroughly documented. That's a different story. So, these gifts should not be, quote, exercised. Judgments and discernments should not be levied against brothers in the Lord unless there's solid, overwhelming, documented evidence. And then that's a different story. But to just say, you know, the Lord told you this or the Lord told you that, you're really on very shaky ground. So I made the decision that I will never, and pray for me that I will have the strength to abide by this decision. But I made the decision many years ago not to issue public statements regarding my discernment of whether somebody was from the Lord or not, to basically say nothing unless there was amazing documented evidence. So I don't do that. Now, others do that, and you see their ministry crashes and burns. They end up embarrassing themselves in the most horrible ways because they shoot their mouths off and they issue a statement saying the Lord showed them this or that about a particular individual, and it was all their flesh telling them that. Again, this is a very slippery slope area because we all have a flesh, the human nature. And if we don't like, subconsciously, if we don't like somebody's haircut, their facial expression, or any number of ridiculous petty things that we as human beings can generate that would interfere with us from really discerning properly a person's godly validity or not, we don't want to fall into that trap. It's an error. So we need to not throw the spiritual gifting of discernment and discernment of spirits out the window. That would be very foolish. But we do want to tighten up our accountability, not legalism, but our accountability regarding them. And when we do that, to the degree that we do that, we will be able to drive the powers of darkness more effectively from our culture. Okay, so what I'm talking about here is I'm not making a definitive condemnation of anybody, but I'm going to mention just one individual briefly for a moment, and that would be Tucker Carlson. This is not meant to be a definitive statement. This is not to be, the Holy Spirit told me this about Tucker Carlson. This is not to be any of that. This is not even to be making a decision as to his reliability, as to his loyalties, even based on apparently legitimate evidence. And that legitimate evidence apparently is that he and his father were members of the Pilgrim Society. And that part still needs further documentation. There's a lot of people that say that it's documented, but as far as I'm concerned, in order for it to be used as authentic documentation, it has to be even more, it has to have even more documentation. Now, the fact that the Pilgrim Society is globalist in its agenda, that for the most part has been, that part of it has been documented, at least to the degree that I'm concerned. Now, if somebody has thorough documentation that that is not true, then we need to take another look at it. But I think it's fairly well established that the Pilgrim Society is documented to be a globalist institution that wants to further the globalist agenda. That is very problematic. Now, if it is true that both Tucker Carlson and his father are members or were long-term members of the Pilgrim Society, that's problematic. It's not. It doesn't warrant condemnation. It doesn't warrant a dismissal of the validity of their voices. But it does raise question marks that have to be answered, especially in light with a combination of other questions regarding Tucker Carlson. There has been, with Tucker Carlson and a number of other celebrity alternative media people in a number of recent months, a continual issuing of very condemnatory statements targeting President Trump. Now, it's because these two things, the discovery of the Pilgrim Society associations, seems to be emerging hand in hand with Tucker Carlson's very attack mode, accusation mode statements regarding the motives of President Trump. Because these two things are emerging together, they demand that we take a deeper look at them. What do I mean by that? Well, in the business world, it's called doing due diligence. Many people who say to me they've done due diligence have done nothing close to due diligence. They're just shooting from their mouths off. I've read people who have tried to attack me and contacted other ministries and rebuked the other ministries for not using my words of not to do due diligence, not that I have a monopoly on the usage at all. But the fact of the matter is, notoriously, these people have done no diligence whatsoever. And the very things they accuse me of, I have overwhelming documentation, absolutely overwhelming documentation that makes their accusations completely erroneous and completely without any microscopic amount of truth to them. I mean, they don't border on the ridiculous. They take their false accusations take a deep dive into the total ridiculous and exposes them for one, not even to accuse another ministry of not doing due diligence when they themselves have obviously not even done any diligence. It's like the circus of fools, a fool's circus. And so I've been the subject of attacks based on no documentation whatsoever and based on the most, not even, it doesn't even rise to the level of even the remotest kind of diligence. It's all based on lies and making stuff up in order to inflict damage, but you have no truth, no documentation whatsoever to support your accusations. You're just making an accusation based on your concealed motive of hatred of my beliefs or hatred of me for some personal reason. In almost all cases, it's because the attacker is receiving money covertly from some kind of billionaire financed activist group, and they're on the payroll, and they are one of the attack dogs being paid off to attack people like me for my beliefs. But they have no merit to their accusation at all. Okay, so, but with Tucker Carlson, yes, we can say the Pilgrim Society stuff, in my opinion, I believe it happened, but to what degree? I think it's still up for grabs, so I'm leaving it alone because I don't think it's fair to accuse somebody without having clear facts behind you. So I was doing research for this on Tucker Carlson, and there's stuff all over the internet, and he's blasting, he and Candace Owens and others, I think it's Michael Savage, all of these people who in the past I've enjoyed. But Tucker Carlson, I have to give just an honest critique. Again, I'm not ready to write him off completely, but he was blasting Trump, and then he was saying things, and I was listening to what he was saying, and I was looking at the visual documentation he was supplying, like this. He accused Trump of trying to look like Jesus Christ in this color picture of Jesus Christ, not Jesus Christ, of Trump, what was supposed to be Trump, healing our soldiers. And I'm listening to what he's saying and the accusations he's making based on this picture of that Trump supposedly released. Now, I think Trump did release it, but that's not the point. The accusations that Tucker Carlson is making all consist of, and he knows this, because one thing he is, he's not stupid. Tucker Carlson is making insane leaps of logic in order to come to an artificial conclusion. And what he's trying to sell people on is the idea is that Trump is a psychopath, a sociopath, and that Trump is losing it mentally, and Trump is deranged and dangerous. But Tucker Carlson is providing a series of massively flawed information in order to come to the false conclusion. And it's glaringly obvious. I'm listening to Tucker Carlson speak while I'm watching him, while I'm watching the visual pictures he's supplying. I'm listening to him speak while my own mind is simultaneously cross-checking and analyzing what he's saying based on my, expert knowledge of many of these subjects. And it's a shameful. I mean, I'm bending over backwards to try to give this guy the benefit of the doubt. I really am. But it's a shameful false connecting of dots in order to make an accusation appear. He's saying that this is, clearly a picture of Trump trying to portray himself as Jesus. Look, you have to go out of your way to misinterpret Trump's artwork. Oh, yeah, there's no question. See, the most effective lies are the lies which contain a little bit of the truth. And when you mix a little bit of the truth with the larger lie, that becomes the most palatable lie. Satan knows this. That's why when Satan attacks us or others, he always uses a minuscule amount of a lie and mixes it a lot with a greater truth around it. Because when you mix a larger truth with a smaller lie, that lie has more sticking power. That lie becomes more convincing. So yes, there's no question, as Tucker is saying regarding this color Trump picture, that it does have Trump in a messianic tone vibe to it. It does portray Trump kind of healing two soldiers with these sparks of the supernatural or sparks of the miraculous. Yeah, that's there. But that's not a specific rendering of Trump trying to portray himself as Jesus Christ. The Messiah image is very nuanced. You have to multiply the picture. You have to magnify the intent of the picture to come away with a false conclusion, which that Trump, in a premeditated manner, and I don't believe he did the picture anyway, he had an artist do it. You have to magnify the falsehoods in an unreasonable manner to sell people on the idea that Trump was trying to portray himself like Jesus Christ. If Trump was trying to portray himself specifically as Jesus Christ, then all the images in the Trump color photo would have been conclusion. It would have been an airtight presentation, an unmistakable presentation of Trump being Jesus with a cross of Jesus Christ, of particular symbolic features which overwhelmingly communicate Trump being Jesus Christ. None of that is in the picture. I'm not trying to apologize for Trump. This is not an unmistakable representation of Trump trying to be Jesus. It's simply not there. Now, to some people who don't have discernment, to some people who don't have higher level critical thinking skills, to some people who don't have a powerful logic system, and to some people who don't have the capacity to understand art and symbols, and there's a lot of these dumbed down people around, to some people, It is possible that they could misconstrue the intent of Trump to portray himself as a kind of Jesus. But to an ordinary person with a modicum of intelligence, a modicum of perception abilities, and a modicum of rational understanding and analysis, there's no way an intelligent person or a semi-intelligent person could walk away with the idea that this is 100% Trump trying to make himself look like Jesus. It just isn't there. You've got to magnify it out of its normal proportions to find that. So what you have at the very most is an ambiguous, and somewhat vague series of pictorial symbols, which could, under examination by an untrained eye, which could potentially appear like, with a lot of stretching, it could potentially appear like the figure is somewhat messianic or the figure is somewhat Jesus-like. But that's a far cry from saying that's Trump specifically trying to be Jesus, because it's not. Okay, so that's not even what bugged me. That's just the first layer. When we go to the second layer, he fires out a bunch of other examples where he's trying to convince you that Trump is using a premeditated strategy to portray Trump as delusional, as like a psychopath or like a sociopath. He's trying to delusionally make himself appear like Jesus. He's trying to, you know, he's trying to downgrade. He's trying to insult. He's trying to attack people's sincere Christian faith and people's sincere Christian beliefs. Now, Tucker Carlson continues to escalate his argument, volleying similar shots. But let's just look at it through the eyes of rationalism and logic. No matter how you stretch it, no matter how you slice it and dice it, there is no way at all, in the final analysis, there is no way at all you can ethically accuse President Donald Trump of attempting to full-on attack biblical Christians, to attack evangelical Christians, to attack other forms of Christians. There's no way you can look at what Trump has supplied in terms of artwork and symbolism. There's no way you can sell the idea that that was an attack mode choice by President Donald Trump to attack, shame, put down, dismiss, humiliate, or mock genuine, authentic, biblical, evangelical Christians. It is simply not there. You have to, now this is where I'm going to cross a bridge, because I think it's warranted. This is where you have to, in effect, lie about the imagery. See, there's subtle incremental differences when you're simply shaping the imagery differently to communicate a different impression. But when you approach a bridge of logic and reason, where in order to sell the idea that Trump is trying to attack, demean, humiliate, and disgrace Christians, which is a big pill to swallow, once you try to cross that bridge, and the only way you can effectively sell people on that is to actually lie in a premeditative manner. You're lying about the imagery that was put together, the art imagery that Trump had put together. You're lying about the symbols in it. You're lying about the motives. You're lying about what the symbols mean. And now you've taken a quantum leap in what you're doing. You've chosen to cross the bridge into the area of lying in order to hammer home your message. You're accusing Trump of flat-out lying and trying to flat-out attack, disgrace, humiliate, mock true Christians and the gospel of Jesus Christ. And no matter how hard you search for it, you cannot come away with that kind of evil intent on the part of Trump. Whatever you want to say about Trump's politics, his theology, his ideology, or whatever. Whatever you want to say, that's one thing. But when you have to sell your erroneous idea based on lying, because you really don't have any clear, solid documentation that that's what he's doing, the only way you can hammer it home is to lie about his intent. It's at that point you expose that there is a maliciousness. At the very least, you're exposing that there's a maliciousness in your heart And I'm not ready to cross the bridge as you have done, Mr. Carlson. I'm not ready to cross that bridge and accuse you definitively of being a sellout. I'm not going to do that. I'm going to give you the benefit of the doubt as long as I can. But at a certain point, if you don't qualify or retract some of your statements, you have unquestionably crossed the bridge into deciding to lie in order to defame him. Now, if you are in the business of lying in order to defame Trump, in order to conduct a specific move, which could be, I'm not saying it definitively, but raises the possibility that you're functioning as an agent provocateur. If you are functioning as an agent provocateur, and your mission is to take down Trump through psyops or psychological warfare, then you very much would be willing to justify making the decision in your inner heart or mind to lie about his motives and to lie about his objectives. You, if you were on the payroll of an intel agency or an ideological colleague with the Pilgrim Society or whatever, if indeed you were in any of those positions, then you would be abiding by the age-old policy of spies and spycraft, which has always been that you're allowed to do anything by any means necessary to accomplish your psyops agenda, to accomplish your takedown of America agenda. You would be willing to abide by the old axiom of spycraft, which legitimizes anything you could possibly do by saying it's okay because, after all, we're allowed to do that. We're spies. We're agents of provocateur. So full speed ahead by any means necessary. Now, I know that's a lot to chew on, but that's what we're all about. I hope you can join me. You see, the goal here is not to provide cake, bake, mix style answers. The goal here is to force people to use their minds to develop their gifts of discernment, so that they can be free individuals, because it's only free individuals who are capable in the final analysis of communicating the gospel of the Lord Jesus Christ. God bless you. This is Paul McGuire. Visit paulmcguire.us.

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1: And welcome to the Audio Imaginarium. Come on in, weary traveler, hang your cloak on a peg, grab a stool, and come gather round the fire. There are stories to be told, and you are among friends. Researcher, author Lisa Peace has been researching the assassination of Bobby Kennedy for more than a quarter of a century. Her book, A Lie Too Big to Fail, The Real History of the Assassination of Robert F. Kennedy, contends that the supposed gunman, Sirhan Sirhan, is innocent. Witnesses who had details of the conspiracy were silenced by the LAPD, and evidence was deliberately altered and in some cases destroyed. Sirhan Sirhan continues to languish in prison at the Robert J. Donovan Correctional Facility in San Diego, California, and he is to receive yet another parole hearing on August the 27th. I believe this will be his 16th parole hearing. Sirhan, of course, was visited in prison by Bobby Kennedy Jr. back in 2017, and Bobby Jr. concluded, after months of his own research, that Sirhan was not responsible for his father's murder. Coming up in hour two, an update on the miracle molecule carbon-60. Research scientist and engineer Chris Burris will be here to talk about the latest studies on ESS-60. That's the consumable form of carbon-60. Carlos Cagina is my technical producer. Ryan White is my live stream producer. Now, we are recording tonight's show, but we will not be live streaming. Ryan is up north at the cottage and won't be able to live stream, but he is recording it, and it will be posted on the YouTube channel Strange Planet in the next couple of days. And of course, you'll also find it on Rumble. Go to rumble.com, and search under channels for Richard Serrett or Richard Serrett's Strange Planet, eventually moving everything over to rumble.com. All right, let's get into the RFK assassination and the upcoming parole hearing of Sirhan Sirhan. Lisa Peace is the author of A Lie Too Big to Fail, The Real History of the Assassination of Robert F. Kennedy. Based on more than two decades of investigative research, Peace's recently published book has already been hailed as the magnum opus of RFK assassination research by the acclaimed author of JFK and the Unspeakable, James Douglas. Peace was previously published in a collection of essays titled The Assassinations, Probe Magazine, on JFK, MLK, RFK, and Malcolm X. Lisa, welcome. How are you?
2: Hi, Richard. Thanks for having me on.
1: And, my pleasure.
2: Yeah, it's a wonderful introduction. I'm also in Oliver Stone's film. I understand you talked to Jim DiEugenio about that last week.
1: Through the Looking Glass. That's right. Yes, you are.
2: Yes.
1: Congratulations.
2: I'm the only living researcher who has studied both the JFK and the RFK assassinations in great depth. There were two others, but sadly they've passed along. Bill Turner, who was a former FBI agent, and Professor Phil Melanson, who did great work on both cases.
1: Right, right. So let's talk about Sirhan's upcoming parole hearing on the 27th of August. Did I count that correctly? Is this his 16th hearing?
2: Oh, I don't. I didn't. I lost track. Sirhan is personally abused by the parole board. You know, when they call him a liar, they say nasty things to him. He wasn't even going to show up for his previous parole hearing because he was so tired of being put down and badgered and, you know, made fun of, ridiculed. But when Paul Schrader showed up, he did want to talk to Trade, so he did go to that hearing.
1: And Paul, for those not familiar with the intimate details of the case, Paul Schrade was by Senator Kennedy's side. He was a union leader and an advisor, I guess, to Bobby's campaign and a good friend. And he was wounded in the shooting. And he to this now believes that Sirhan was innocent as well.
2: Exactly. All right. So let me back up and give a quick overview for the audience. So Robert Kennedy was killed at a hotel here in Los Angeles, where I live, And it was the night of the California primary, the presidential primary, and Bobby Kennedy, by winning California, was pretty much on the path to win the Democratic presidential nomination. He came down just before midnight from his room in the hotel, gave a speech at the Ambassador Hotel to a huge crowd, and after the speech, he walked backstage and then through a little pantry area en route to the printed media, because the television media had all been filming him already. But at all his campaign stops, he made a point of talking to the print media. As he passed through the pantry, Sirhan, a young Palestinian immigrant, stepped out, pulled a gun, fired at Kennedy. Kennedy fell, didn't die immediately, died within the next, 28 hours.

0: Joe Bush, who was not the DA at the time Sirhan was prosecuted, but he came in later, and he's like, wow, I find it really curious that none of the bullets ever matched Sirhan's gun, and none of Sirhan's lawyers ever mentioned that they might be representing a potentially innocent man. Now, he said this before a 1975 panel essentially proved that. In 1975, CBS and Paul Schrade had filed suit and wanted a retesting of the evidence, but what none of them understood, and it took me years to understand this, so, I don't expect anybody to believe me offhand, go read the paper trail in my book, you understand this, but all the bullets that the panel was testing had been switched, meaning it didn't matter whether they matched. Well, they couldn't have matched. It's already been switched. And the only reason to switch them was because they didn't match Sirhan's gun and there were more than one gunman. And because the bullets didn't match each other, that was an obvious conspiracy.
1: There was that audio recording. Was it Philip von Prague? Who tape recorded in the pantry.
0: Von Prague was a reporter wandering just outside the pantry. The event was over. Kennedy was leaving, but he didn't realize he'd left his tape recorder on. So he actually captured the only audio that we know of that actually has the full shot sequence on it. Now, because people were screaming, there were at least 13 shots identified, but it's very likely that there were more that were covered when everybody started screaming at once. So, but at least 13 is way more than 8. And again, one gun, Sirhan's gun, could only hold 8 bullets. So the FBI also photographed what they labeled unequivocally bullet holes in the door frames, 2 in the south door frame and 2 in the middle divider of the door frame. 4 bullet holes in addition to the 8 the police had already accounted for. So the police just ignored that and decided those couldn't have been bullet holes because it was only Sirhan and there was only one gun. They literally just ignored the evidence. And then they destroyed the door frames so no one could examine them. I found some video, which I put a link to in my book. I posted it online. I literally paid $750 for like 6 seconds of video because I wanted the world to be able to see this. And you see not just the holes in the wood, but the paneling that had been removed. And when you see the paneling, then you know that all the other explanations, people were poking pencils in the wall. Well, no, because that meant a little pencil had to actually go through 3/4 of an inch pine wood paneling to get to the wall to make the hole, which is ridiculous. A bullet can do that. A little pencil break in half if you tried to do that. So,
1: right.
0: Anyway.
1: And also, Sirhan was firing a pistol.
0: And he was firing a gun. Now, the big question, was he firing bullets or blanks? And by blanks, right. I mean not necessarily blanks in a starter pistol, but you can turn any kind of bullet shell into a blank shell. Even the kind that were found in Sirhan's gun, long rifle. One other researcher had claimed that, that just can't be done. In fact, Phil von Prague said that can't be done. But there's actually a YouTube video of somebody actually doing that and firing it. So it can be done. And the reason it would be done, it's funny, I just read last week an article about an assassination plot against Jimmy Carter. And you won't believe these names. One of the gunman was named Raymond Lee Harvey. And one of the other ones was named Osvaldo. It's like they were trying to deliberately link that in the public mind to Lee Harvey Oswald. But interestingly enough, one of the shooters was supposed to fire blanks as a distraction to pull focus so that the other shooters could kill Jimmy Carter. And that is the argument I make in my book, is that that was Sirhan's real role. He was firing blanks so everybody would look at his gun and pull focus. And the reason Sirhan wouldn't have been given real bullets is he would have been directly in line with the actual assassin, and he would have killed the assassin if he had bullets before the assassin could have killed Robert Kennedy. Sirhan was not a trained gunman. He had spent you know, a few days at a range. He was not an expert shooter by any means. No conspiracy in their right mind.

0: would leave it in his hands. But having him pull focus makes a lot more sense. And then the question is, how cognizant of the fact was he that he was even participating in the plot? And this is where people go, oh my God, well, he had to know. Of course he had to know. But he didn't. And I'll give you a contemporary example of a similar plot. All right. In a few years ago, I don't have the date in front of me, but there were these two women in Korea who thought they were performing a TV stunt and ended up murdering the exiled brother of Northern Korean leader Kim Jong-un.
1: Right. They sprayed poison on his face. That's right.
0: It was a stunt. And they were told, you know, one of you goes up and sprays water, one of you wipes with a towel, and they didn't know there was a VX nerve agent that was going to kill him when they sprayed the water. Or I think it was in the towel. And when they wiped the towel, that killed him. And it was obvious to me reading this that neither women were in on the plot. So they were literally tricked into killing somebody. And I argue that's what happened to Sirhan. And again, there's no way I'm going to convince anybody in a little hour, you know, what it took me 25 right. years to discover for myself.
1: Well, the contention was that he was hypnotized, and but that now has that been to your satisfaction? Has that been proven that he was hypnotized? Because I've read that, you know, the American Psychological or the Psychology Association said no, he wasn't, and others say yes, he was. What are your thoughts?
0: Well, first of all, the American Psychology Association has a longstanding relationship with the very people who likely killed Robert Kennedy, the CIA. So I take anything they say with a grain of salt. You know, it's their job to, you know, say things like that. There are hypnotists who will tell you, oh, you can't make somebody do something against your will. There are other hypnotists who say that's simply not true, and we have now decades of evidence to show that you can make people harm others or themselves where they would not normally do that. And the proof of that is there are women who won a lot of lawsuits because they found out they'd been hypnotized by their doctor or their therapist, or in one case, their pharmacist, and made to have sex with them under hypnosis without being able to give consent. So it's something that all hypnotists will tell you because it protects them. You know, it's like a liability clause for them. They want you to think that you can't do anything. I witnessed a bunch of hypnosis when I was writing the book. I went to everything I could find, you know, to see if I saw any patterns. And at one show, I was really, really freaked out because this woman, I had talked to her for like 20 minutes before the show. Neither of us knew she was going to be a volunteer in the show. She was just as normal as can be. You know, I sat next to her. It's not like she came up and sat next to me. She wasn't a plant, very normal person with some friends. And during the show, she was called up on stage and told, oh, you won, you know, here's a $35,000 check. And she, you know, got all excited and jumped around. And at the end of the show, the hypnotist says, okay, you're all unhypnotized, go home. Well, you know, I didn't see her right away, and I wanted to talk to the hypnotist, so that was my focus. But after I talked to the hypnotist about Sirhan, he looked very uncomfortable and immediately excused himself and left the area. That woman was still wandering around looking very distressed. And as the crowd parted and everybody left, I saw her. And so I went up to her. I'm like, did you lose your family? You know, what's wrong? And she's like, well, I have to give this back. And it was just like Monopoly play money. It was nothing. And I'm like, well, I don't think he cares. And she goes, no, it's a $35,000 check. I have to give this back. And I was like, is she real? Is she for real? You know, she's not faking this. And so I said, can I hold it with you? And she said, okay. So I grabbed it. I said, can we look at it closer together? And she's like, yes. I'm like, can you look in the upper right? Do you see where it says 100? And she said, no, it's a $35,000 check. And I was so freaked out because she did not appear hypnotized. She looked as normal as she had before the show. But she was clearly still in the hypnotic illusion. And that was the first time I realized that's what they did to Sirhan. And that's why no one, you know, thought he was hypnotized. I mean, you know, it didn't look like he'd been hypnotized. But there were a couple people who said he looked incredibly serene and his eyes, you know, were big. And even the cops who arrested him, they did do a flashlight in the eye check, and one of them noted that his pupils stayed dilated. And that is one of the signs of hypnosis. So
1: there's some suggestion too that there was maybe I don't know Rohypnol in the he talked about that giant coffee urn that was presented to him by the famous the lady in the polka dot dress.
0: Mm-hmm. And there's been a little development on that, by the way. A man had sent Sirhan a picture of a woman who I had actually identified in that earlier volume, The Assassinations, as a possible candidate for the polka dot dress. He looked at the picture and goes, that's the girl I had coffee with. And it may be, it doesn't mean she was the girl in the polka dot dress in the pantry. It's really hard to understand, you know, what happened there. But at some point, Sirhan remembered pouring coffee for a girl, and then his memory went blank. And this is where hypnotist Dan Brown comes in. William Pepper, who's been Sirhan's attorney for many years, asked Dan Brown, because he's an expert in hypnosis, he's the author of several of the textbooks used in colleges across the country, and Dan Brown spent more than 60 hours with Sirhan, and he did what Sirhan's defense team did not, because his defense team hypnotized him, but here's what they asked him. Sirhan, reach for your gun. Sirhan, do you see Robert Kennedy coming? Reach for your gun. Why do you want to kill him, sir? I mean, the questions were outrageously leading. It was like they were trying to implant a memory. It was obscene, and you know, his hypnotist should have been, you know, disqualified from ever participating in something like that ever again, the way he questioned it. But Dan Brown did it differently. He's like, okay, Sirhan, what do you see? What do you hear? Who's near you? Very open-ended, no leading questions. And he teased the tale out that Sirhan was attracted to this woman in a polka dot dress. She had unspoken, you know, sexual availability about her. He, you know, he thought he might get lucky that night, so he followed her around kind of like a puppy. She led him into the pantry. She kind of held him on a tray stand, which put them like a couple of feet above the rest of the crowd so they could see when Robert Kennedy walked in. Sirhan doesn't remember seeing Robert Kennedy walk in, but he does remember the girl saying, look, leading him to the center of the room and then pinching his shoulder in a certain way. And then from that moment on, Sirhan thought he was back at the shooting range that he had been at earlier that day. And he pulled out his gun and thought he was firing at targets. And of course, there's going to be people who say, well, Sirhan's just lying. But believe me, even the police said after Sirhan was arrested, he doesn't lie. If he knows something, he will tell you. And if he doesn't, he will be quiet, or he will, you know, say he doesn't know. But they hadn't caught him in any lie. And he's actually, you know, I won't say he's a very honest man, because who is? But it's very compelling because all the evidence does indicate that he was under a hypnotic state. He had supernatural power. A football tackle, Rosie Greer, had trouble getting the gun from, and Sirhan is tiny. I mean, he's like 5'4". He was a small, thin guy. He was a little wiry because he wanted to be a jockey, you know, so he'd, you know, had some muscle, but not enough to hold off somebody like Rosie Greer. It took four
1: and Rafer Johnson
0: to hold Sirhan down. And this is, again, a common symptom of hypnosis, that people have supernatural strength under hypnosis.
1: So was the, like they don't Lisa, was the lady in the polka dot dress, was she his controller?
0: So I think that's a, how do I want to say it? Controller, not so much. If I were running the plot, I would have a master hypnotist, and then I would just have a trigger person. Like, she would be the trigger woman to send him into the state and give him the final command. It doesn't mean that she herself was the hypnotist, if that makes sense.
1: Okay.
0: All she had to do was lead him to a spot, pinch him a certain way, maybe whisper in his ear. You know, there's often a...
1: And say the trigger word, whatever that trigger word may have been.
0: Exactly.
1: Lisa, we're going to take a quick timeout. We'll come back and okay, we'll take a quick timeout, come back and discuss the assassination of RFK and also the upcoming parole hearing of Sirhan, 52 years now in prison. Back with more of The Conspiracy Show right after this. Don't go away.
2: So I thank all of you, those of you who are here. Now, Mayor Yorty has just sent me a message that we've been here too long already. So my thanks to all of you, and now it's on to Chicago, and let's win there. Thank you.
3: Senator Kennedy has been shot. Is that possible?
4: No!
3: Is that possible?
4: It could be.
3: Is it possible, ladies and gentlemen? It is possible. He has. Not only Senator Kennedy. Oh, my God. Senator Kennedy has been shot. And another man, a Kennedy campaign manager, and possibly shot in the head. I am right here. Rafer Johnson has a hold of a man who apparently has fired the shot.
5: That's it, Rafer. Get it. Get the gun, Rafer. Okay, now hold on to the guy. Hold on to him. Hold on to him, ladies and gentlemen. Hold him. Hold him. We don't want another Oswald. Hold him, Rafer. We don't want another Oswald. Hold him, Rafer. Keep people away from him.
1: There you go. That was on the scene at the Ambassador Hotel. Of course, we heard Robert Kennedy's acceptance speech after winning the California primary, and now those memorable words, now it's on to Chicago and let's win there, before he's ushered into the pantry area where he is shot. Rafer Johnson grabs a hold of him. Rosie Grier pins him to the steam table. And did they not, Lisa, describe him as if he was, even when his hand was pinned to the steam table, he kept just firing the pistol almost in a robotic fashion? Was that Rosie Grier or Rafer
0: That's
1: Johnson
0: correct.
1: Imagined that?
0: I forget which one said that. I'd have to look it up. But yes, and even at one point, the gun was even out of his hand. And this had happened in another assassination. This was not in my book, but it was in my earlier articles on the case, where there had been another assassin who had been truly hypnotized, and it was proven he is hypnotized, and he had continued to fire even after the gun had been removed. The compulsion, people don't understand how a suggestion to the mind really can create a compulsion. And in my book, I talk about a psychology student who was doing a simple experiment with a professor, and the professor's like, you know, when I pull this card, you know, when I do this, when I give this signal, you're going to go to that deck of cards by the window and you're going to bring me the ace. And, you know, the guy's like, I'll bet you a dollar I won't. But by the end of the day, he's like, I know it's a hypnotic compulsion, and I don't want to do it, but I'm going to do it anyway. And this wasn't obviously something super important, but even being aware that he had been hypnotized to do something, he found it really hard not to carry out the suggestion. And in that case, of course, you know, there wasn't a lot at stake. It's not like he was told to kill somebody, but it's easy to see that you can take that further. And there was a case of a guy in the Philippines who came up during the Jim Garrison investigation of Clay Shaw for the assassination of JFK. During that investigation, a guy named Louis Castillo showed up in the Philippines as a hypnotized assassin in a plot. He claimed he'd been in Dallas to kill JFK, and I think that was the cover story. But what they found is that he was really in the Philippines to kill Marcos, who was challenging the CIA in several ways and, you know, claiming to be leaning towards the communists so that he could get more USAID money. I mean, the standard ploy all third world leaders figured out, if they said, oh, I'm thinking of going communist, that was a, you know, a nice way to tap American money. So, but Marcos played that too well, and the CIA is like, no, we know you're not a communist, stop ripping us off, and evidently right. sent a guy over to kill him. And so I know it sounds like the stuff of science fiction, but on the other hand, where do you think all these spy movies and all this science fiction comes from? I live and work in Hollywood now, and the CIA is all over Hollywood. A lot of the writers come from the CIA. They're writing about real things that they have some personal knowledge of. That's how these stories get written. It's not like they're literally true, but they are true in the sense that they are possible. Things like that
1: right.
0: happen. The whole Bourne
1: so
0: identity
1: much of,
0: thing is about a
1: yeah, Bourne identity,
0: offer.
1: Yes. It's a great example, the Bourne identity, for sure. The creation of, you know, super soldiers and so forth. Now, much of this case sort of hinges on Sirhan's position in relation to Bobby Kennedy. And there were, of course, powder burns in the back of Bobby's behind his ear. The shots were fired from the rear at an upper trajectory. Some say that Sirhan was like a muzzle's length away during that first shot. Others say, no, he was too far away. Well, what do we know for sure about the position of Sirhan?
0: Yeah, I actually made a spreadsheet of every witness statement about Sirhan's position. And it turned out there were people who saw a gun close to Kennedy's head, but not one of those people could ever identify Sirhan as the shooter. But the ones who saw Sirhan and Kennedy at the same time in the same view all put him 3 feet away. And by that, they said the gun muzzle was 3 feet from Kennedy and in front of him. And I felt, well, those are the best witnesses because they can see both people and they clearly identified them both. And they were all very consistent. Lisa Urso and Vince DiPiero both saw Sirhan cross. The girl was holding him at the the trade stacker, and then they took him to the main, the center of the floor. The girl left him. Sirhan reached out his hand. Lisa Urso thought he was reaching out to shake Bobby Kennedy's hand, and at the last minute she saw he had a gun in it. But all of them put the gun muzzle distance at about 3 feet. And that's incredible because, again, Kennedy was shot, according to the autopsy, from behind at a distance of about an inch from his right ear. And the coroner said 3 inches behind the head and an inch from the right ear. But behind, meaning like front to back. So, Sirhan would have had to suddenly dart around Kennedy's back because people have tried to say, oh, well, Kennedy turned to his left, therefore exposing his right ear to Sirhan. But that's, again, not true. And we have several witnesses who say he had been turned to his left, but he had just turned forward and started to walk forward when Sirhan pulled out the gun and fired. Now, here's the other thing. Kennedy was directly in line. If Sirhan were firing bullets, Kennedy would have been shot in the chest because that's where Sirhan is a short guy. Robert Kennedy wasn't that tall. Sirhan's gun was straight out parallel to the floor. That's what people described and saw. If he were firing real bullets, he could not have missed Kennedy at that close range. But he couldn't have hit him behind the ear. He just couldn't have. Even he was shooting with his right hand. If you put somebody in front of you and you have them turn their head to the, their left, and you try and twist your arm and shoot them from behind the ear, it can't be done. It's like your arm doesn't bend out.
1: Right. And what about was he the assistant coroner for L.A. County, Thomas Noguchi, at the time, or was he the actual coroner?
0: He was the official coroner. He had ruled on several deaths, including Marilyn Monroe's, which he said correctly, as we know, over the years, was not a murder but accidental suicide. She took the wrong combination of pills, and that's something that numerous authors have dug into, and the records show. Anyway, I don't even want to go into that. I get so upset. There's like two big lies that are always told. One is that Marilyn was killed, not true. The other is that the Kennedys authorized the Castro plot, not true. And I could disprove both of them, but that's not the subject of tonight's conversation.
1: Right, right. But did Noguchi ever, yeah. did Sirhan's lawyer, Grant Cooper, ever call Noguchi to the stand?
0: They did, but here's how they fudged it up. Because I thought, how could they keep the distance problem from the jury? Because it's so obvious if witnesses are putting them in front and Sirhan's, too far away, how do they get the jury not to see that? And so here's the trick they did. They put a grid up with 2-inch squares that represented 2 feet. And so somebody could be 4 feet away and look like they were right beside each other. And so that's what they end up doing. They had Kennedy in one square and Sirhan in the other. And again, the witnesses said the gun muzzle, who saw them both, said the gun muzzle was 3 feet away. But in the chart, it looks like one's in square one and one's in square two, like they're right up against each other. And it wasn't so clear to the jury, don't forget to add 2 feet, every time you see one of these squares.
1: Right, right. When we come back, time permitting, we can also talk about how his attorney, Grant Cooper, was perhaps compromised. That's another aspect of this story. Lisa Pease is with us, and the book is A Lie Too Big to Fail, The Real History of the Robert F. Kennedy Assassination. More of our conversation right after these. Stay with us.
4: When did your feelings start to take on this incredibly obsessional quality? Was it the Arab-Israeli war after you came to this country?
6: Well, I suppose that it came to the fore when I began to focus on it. Erupted as soon after the 1967 war, where the Arabs had lost and the Israelis won, and my anger at the American people's reaction to the loss of the Palestinians and the Arabs.
4: One speech that sets you off doesn't deserve a terrible fate like that.
6: No, I agree, and I sincerely regret my actions for that. I was young, I was, you know, immature, I was wild. I really didn't have the ability to sit back and reflect on it as just one speech, one pandering speech to a potential bloc of voters whom he was appealing to.
1: All right, there you go. That's Sirhan Sirhan in conversation with the late BBC interviewer David Frost back in about 1989, I think. It almost sounds, some would say, as like a confession.
0: I got to say something about that because I talked to Munir about that. Munir Sirhan is the younger brother of Sirhan Sirhan. He said, Lisa, those questions and the answers were all scripted for Sirhan, and he was promised, if he said exactly what they told him to say, that he would get paroled. And he believed his lawyers, and so he said exactly what they told him to say. And the problem is, it wasn't true. Sirhan never remembered even shooting Robert Kennedy, and the whole motive about it was based on the Middle East. This was made up by his legal team.
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0: A way to give him a motive, because his legal team wasn't about to argue, well, gee, he was hypnotized by people we never found, and you just have to believe us, especially in 1968, when so little was known, and the CIA's mind control programs, you know, had not been revealed, and it sounded like science fiction. And so, you know, his lawyers didn't go anywhere near that. And in fact, his lawyers argued that Sirhan had managed to hypnotize himself. I'm laughing because it's literally ludicrous. And not only is that what his lawyers argued, they then said, and it's the most preposterous, unbelievable explanation. So it's clear. I read the trial transcript, which was like 5,000 pages. I mean, it took me months to read the whole trial transcript. But I got angrier and angrier at Grant Cooper, the lead attorney, because it was clear that he was part of the prosecution and not part of the defense. He was doing everything he could to sink Sirhan's case. And this was so obvious to me, you know, I looked more into Cooper's background and found out that, you know, of course, he had been representing an associate of Johnny Roselli, who was one of the mobsters the CIA had hired to kill Castro. In fact, the Castro plots were run by a guy named Robert Mayhew, who was a good friend of Johnny Roselli. And the CIA was actually very involved in Roselli's defense. Bill Harvey had been talking to Richard Helms. It's like, Roselli knows a bunch of things. I think we need to give him more support. And Helms is like, I'm not going to be blackmailed over Roselli. And then they end up giving him support anyway. Cooper is not defending Roselli, but he's defending one of Roselli's associates. In the course of this trial, a grand jury transcript, which is supposed to be top secret, shows up on Cooper's desk in front of the judge. And when Cooper's questioned about it, he's like, well, I got it from no other source but the government, which is probably true. I think the CIA put it on his table right there, in the hopes that he would use it to free Roselli. The problem is, of course, that put Cooper in jeopardy because you can lose your lawyer's license by doing something illegal like that, by using a stolen grand jury transcript as part of your defense. That's completely illegal. He could have been fined. He could have gone to jail, and he could have literally been stripped of all his legal credentials. And he was an old man, you know, and respected. And, you know, I'm sure he wanted to retire soon. And this could have been a terrible disaster for him. What's interesting is that his penalty that he ultimately got was the lowest possible penalty, is a $1,000 fine. And the weird thing about it is that they held that penalty over him until Sirhan's trial ended, meaning they held this over his head for like more than 4 months. And if they were going to like put him in jail, it would make sense to hold it until Sirhan's trial was over. They're going to fine him $1,000. Why didn't they do that right away and just be done with it? And so
1: he was told to throw the case and everything will be forgiven.
0: That. Yeah, exactly. They wanted Cooper to do what they needed him to do. And by gosh, he did. He did all he could. As I read that, that's why I there's a book out about the trial that excuses Cooper and says, oh, he did the best he could. And I'm like, that is just not honest or accurate. Because that's not what happened. And Munir, you should hear him talk about Cooper. I mean, because he's like, the guy was mean, he was rude, he didn't want to hear anything the family had to say. He wasn't the least bit interested in giving us a defense. I mean, he is furious. And because that's the only, you know, legal team he had. And what's ironic is I was a juror in a trial in Los Angeles, and I was so impressed with the public defender. And the public defenders in L.A. are just awesome. And if Sirhan had actually gotten a public defender, he might have gotten off because they wouldn't have let the police get away with stuff. But they get these big fancy lawyers and they go to the team and it's like, you know, hey, this is life and death. You need this big fancy attorney and he's willing to work for you for free. So don't turn it down, which is basically what happened. And then either they set Cooper up or he really did steal it, you know, and or paid to have it stolen or whatever. You know, I stopped because I lost interest in whether he personally ordered it stolen or whether somebody set him up, because in the end it didn't make any difference. What did matter is that was held over his head during the whole trial.
1: All right, Lisa, we're going to take one final break. We'll come back and we'll talk about this parole hearing. This one might be a little different from what I understand. You've got a new district attorney, George Gascon, who's sort of changed the rules. Things are a little different. And also there is a letter-writing campaign afoot, perhaps, to try and sway the parole board this time. Maybe this time, after 52 years, Sirhan will finally be set free. Lisa Peace, my guest. And we'll take a quick time out, come back and discuss further right here on The Conspiracy Show. My name is Richard Serrett. Say hello on Twitter at Richard Serrett. Back in a moment.
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1: We are back with Lisa Peace, the author of A Lie Too Big to Fail, The Real History of the Assassination of Robert F. Kennedy. Sirhan will be up before a parole board on August the 27th. He remains in prison at Robert J. Donovan Correctional Institution. And so this one we're told is a little different. The LA District Attorney George Gascon is doing things a little different. How is this going to be different?
0: Well, for one, there was a new law passed in California where if a criminal was 24 years old or younger at the time of their crime, and Sirhan was 24 years old at the time of the crime, that they should be given extra special consideration for release because they were so young that maybe they didn't understand, you know, the severity or the implications of what they were doing. The other thing is his prison record is clean, and they are pushing, and when I say they, I mean state officials from the governor on down. Our prisons are overcrowded. We have more people that they want to jail than they have room to house. And so there are hardened criminals who are not getting into jail because there's no room. And then you have somebody like Sirhan who has not heard a plea since he's been in prison and, you know, arguably before that point and should be released. He has a brother and a home. He has a place to go. He, you know, there are people who can meet with him and, you know, monitor his mental health. He meets the requirements for the parole board. And here's the one thing I do want to emphasize. If people decide to write, and I hope you do, and like I said, if you have any doubts, please read my book. By the end of it, you won't have any doubts that he should be paroled. I will give you the address in a second. But I also want to say the parole board will not overturn the ruling on the case, meaning don't try and argue that he was innocent. They don't care. Doesn't matter. Has no effect. But you can argue, gee, he was only 24 at the time, and he's had a model record since, you know, completely clean. He has somewhere to go. He has a home and a brother. His brother needs him. I mean, his brother lives alone. The two could help each other. So the prisons are overcrowded, so it's kind of win-win-win-win. You know, we need to get some of the younger criminals off the street, and the older people just don't tend to commit crimes. It's like, let them go.
1: And is the parole board swayed by personal opinion, or by opinion, popular opinion?
0: How do I want to say? Absolutely not. They literally can't. They're limited in what they can do. So, but if they get, you know, 200 letters on a prisoner, they have to look a lot harder at releasing them than if they get two letters on a prisoner. You see what I'm saying? So every letter actually will make a difference. And at some point, it's very possible that he will not be paroled that day, but then there's a follow-up contested hearing. And it's very possible he could win in that follow-up hearing. So please don't just assume it's a lost cause and I'm not going to bother. What's the point? Please try. We all have to do what we can. You know, he was wrongly imprisoned in the first place. He provably didn't kill Robert Kennedy. There's a lot of great evidence that he was firing blanks in a hypnotically induced state, and that he truly did not even understand what he was participating in, like those women who killed the you know, brother of Kim Jong-un. He really didn't know what was going on because of the way it was set up, highly compartmentalized, didn't have any clue what his role was. So
1: it's always puzzled me. It's always puzzled me, Lisa, why he was allowed to live. If there was a conspiracy, why would he be allowed to live?
0: First of all, there were people who were trying to strangle him and punch him and kill him in the pantry. There were people trying to do that. Also, there's a whole other incident about this preacher named Jerry Owen, who supposedly was selling Sirhan a horse that day. And it's an incredible story, but I really believe that they thought if Sirhan managed to escape the pantry, and he might have, he was so strong, he almost did. And had he gotten out and gotten the horse and started running, you know, that would be the perfect excuse for the police to shoot him while he's on the horse and just kill him. And I do think that was like the backup plan. But the other thing was, after Oswald had been killed, that's why they said, we don't want another Oswald. When Jack right. Ruby shot Oswald, almost all of America said the fix is in, because clearly the guy was silent so as not to reveal co-conspirators. That was the feeling at the time. And so I think the plotters were very careful to leave the guy alive.
1: But yeah, keep him behind bars forever. Because 52 years, even for homicide, I mean, Hinckley, who attempted to kill Reagan, you know, mm-hmm. was in prison for what, 30 years? But 52 years, like, as you say, he has an impeccable record. He's not the man, even if he didn't do it, he's still not the man he was at 24 when you're 76, right? You're not the same person. So, you know, I guess, what is it that everyone that was maybe in on the conspiracy is now long dead, and so there's no reason to keep him around anymore in prison?
0: Well, believe me, I'm sure there are people from certain agencies who still don't want him paroled and don't want anybody to find out any more about this case. You know, people say, you know, why do they care? You know, aren't all the people dead? Well, people are dead, but agencies aren't. If the CIA killed JFK and RFK, and the people came to believe that, the CIA knows it could no longer exist, that people would insist it be destroyed. Now, the funny thing is it would probably rebuild under a different name and with all the same people. But it's just that threat alone is enough to keep the lid on these cases, even though I don't think anybody in power currently had anything to do with it. You understand?
1: Right, right. So the system is still in place. Very
0: institutional.
1: Give us the address, Lisa, if people wish to write to the parole board.
0: Right, and they can call, too, so I'll give you a phone, too. But it's just Board of Parole Hearings, P.O. Box 4036, Sacramento, California, 95812-4036. And the phone number is 916-445-4072. I'd say write rather than call because there's a written record than a phone call. You know, I don't know if the messages ever make it into the formal record. But like I said, a volume of letters will really make a difference in this case.
1: So Board of Parole Hearing, Post Office Box, 4036, Sacramento, California. Zip code is 95812-406. Sorry, 4036. Let me give that again. The zip code is 95812-4036.
0: Yes. That's it.
1: So if he were released, would he go? I've heard some reports say he might go to Jordan.
0: Yeah, I don't know where that comes from because his brother lives in Pasadena, California. I'm pretty sure he would go to the family home here in Pasadena. They own the home. So, there are lemon trees on the property. It's a nice little house. His old bedroom is unchanged, you know. It would be appropriate. I have not heard that they would leave the country.
1: We just have a couple minutes here, but when Bobby Kennedy Jr. went to the Robert J. Donovan Correctional Institution to meet with Sirhan Sirhan, were you instrumental in making that meeting happen?
0: Yes. I was over at Bobby's house helping him. He wrote a book called American Values, which, by the way, is incredible. I really encourage people to read it. It's kind of the book about the Kennedys I've always wanted to read with all the gossip and the episodes, but it's actually true. It's not made up. It's from a family member. And a lot of myths are dispelled in that book as well. But originally, that book was going to have a chapter on the JFK case and the RFK case. And so he asked me to, come and consult with him. And while we're talking, I'm like, would you like to meet Sirhan? I'm like, because I could put you in touch with his lawyers. And he's like, yes, I would. And when I contacted the lawyer, she's like, are you kidding me? We get Bobby Kennedy. She was very impressed. So that was Lori Dusick. Yeah, I put the two in touch. She flew out because she's in New York and drove him down, down the coast and went to see Sirhan. And when Robert Kennedy met him, he's like, Lisa, he didn't do it. He said he's a sweet man. He's a very good judge of character because he's seen so many phonies in his life. When you're rich and famous, you are just besieged by phony people, obsequious people seeking, favor and celebrity
1: right
0: from you. And so it's like he has good people judgment. That's why when he met me, he's like, you I want to work with because I trust you. And with Sirhan, he's like, he doesn't deserve to be in jail. So,
1: all right. Well, yeah. we'll be paying very close attention on August the 27th when Sirhan Sirhan is up for a parole hearing, and we shall see what happens. Lisa, thank you so much for this.
0: It may not end then. There is a chance for an appeal, and if
1: right
0: he's released, it will probably be on the appeal and not on that day. But watch anyway. Thank you so much.
1: Right. Thank you, Lisa. Terrific as always. Appreciate it. All right, when we come back, an update on the miracle molecule, carbon-60, or that is the consumable form of carbon-60, ESS-60, with research scientist engineer Chris Burris. That's up and coming on the Richard Serrett, or the Conspiracy Show with Richard Serrett. That would be me. Back with more in a moment. Hey, thanks for inviting me into your home, long-haul truck, RV, camper, taxi, your parents' well-appointed basement with the simulated wood paneling, electric fireplace, and the painting of dogs playing poker, your loft, that greasy spoon just off the interstate, and your cabin in the woods. 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Now, we are recording for the YouTube channel tonight, but we're not able to live stream it tonight. Of course, we're live on the radio. And we will be posting the YouTube or the program to our YouTube channel, Strange Planet. That'll be probably tomorrow or Tuesday at the latest. And again, also look for it at rumble.com. 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Again, rumble.com and under channels, search for Richard Serrett, S-Y, because I love you, R-E-T-T, or Richard Serrett Strange Planet. And of course, on YouTube as well. The YouTube channel is simply Strange Planet. This hour, a research engineer and scientist whose primary mission in life is to help people live longer and healthier and pain-free. He'll discuss the benefits of the consumable form of carbon-60, a microscopic molecule with 60 carbon atoms, which looks similar to a buckyball. C60 works as an antioxidant in the body, removing harmful antioxidants. And because they're so small, C60 molecules can reach individual components of your body's cells. That's one reason why this compound is being researched for the fields of nanotechnology and nanomedicine. Chris Burris has a diverse background in the field of inventions and manufacturing with a Bachelor of Science in Mechanical Engineering from the University of Houston. Chris is a co-inventor of the most efficient fullerene manufacturing equipment in use since 1991 and co-owner of a company that manufactures a unique product containing a Nobel Prize-winning molecule that has been shown to extend the lifespan of test subjects by 90%. Those test subjects were rats, by the way. Chris Burrows, welcome back to the program. How are you?
9: Wonderful, Richard. How are you doing today? It's so great to connect with you every time I'm on the show. You allow me on your show. I'm excited.
1: And we're delighted to have you with us. So what's the latest? Well, before we get into what's the latest, let's just back up a little bit because, there's always new people joining the program, listening in for the first time. They're not familiar with sort of the backstory of this, what we call the miracle molecule, carbon-60. Tell us a little bit about it.
9: Absolutely. It's also been called the perfect molecule, which I think the perfect carbon, which I think is also a very apropos name. We'll kind of give it real briefly. In 1985, three scientists at Rice University, that is here in Houston, Texas, where I'm based, discovered the third form of carbon. We're familiar with diamond, we're familiar with graphite, and now there's a whole gamut of molecules called fullerenes. The most abundant fullerene is really carbon-60, affectionately called a buckyball. And if you were to imagine a soccer ball, the lines on the soccer ball represent the bonds between the carbon atoms. So you have a spherical molecule of 60 carbon atoms. That is a very unique shape. It's so unique that upon their discovery, a new symbol was added to the language of chemistry, right? That symbol is actually the at symbol. We're familiar with that in our email addresses. And so you could take something like lanthanum. Lanthanum at C60 means lanthanum physically trapped inside of that soccer ball cage. It's not bonded to the exterior covalently or ionically. It's physically trapped inside. I think any time that you're going to win, any time that you add a symbol to chemistry, you're probably en route to winning a Nobel Prize, and that's exactly what happened in this case. Again, they discovered it in 1985. By 1996, they won the Nobel Prize for discovering this gamut of molecules called fullerenes.
1: And it was really primarily for industrial purposes, right?
9: Yeah, its focus was industrial applications. In fact, in the early days, I would share with my friends, you know, I'm a young kid, still in college, started this company manufacturing carbon nanomaterials, and people, of course, you go out and they ask you what you're doing, and I kind of go through what I just ran through, and then they're like, well, what's that good for? And in those days, in the very early days, we kind of had an internal running joke that it was very good for funding, because if you wrote a proposal based on fullerenes, you actually were very likely to get funded. It was such a viral scientific discovery that in 1991, all 10 of the 10 most referenced scientific papers were regarding fullerenes. So it was, you know, we think of, you know, viral in terms of like a YouTube video or some Instagram post nowadays, but this was a viral event that ultimately led to the Nobel Prize.
1: Right. So back in the 60s, it was all about plastic. We remember that that scene in the movie The Graduate when Dustin Hoffman's character, I guess it's his uncle or his dad's business partner, tells him, you know, what are you going to do with your life? And he says, I don't know, sir. And he says one word, plastics. So now it's fullerenes, right?
9: Exactly. And that may have been in a more niched kind of audience. So it might have been just scientists and scientific researchers. And the reason you would go into fullerenes is because, like, you were virtually guaranteed funding for whatever research you were going to do. In fact, I actually had recently our parent company sponsors research and development. We actually have a Young Researchers Award. And I recently interviewed one of our recipients of our awards. And it was a fascinating interview about carbon nanotubes and how it can be used in the work of doing some modifications of plants that they're trying to accomplish.
1: So just tell us briefly about some of the amazing properties of the C60 molecule.
9: Absolutely. So the long and short is it performs as well or better than the current best material in almost every application. So better ink, better tires, better batteries, better photocells. So that's one of those reasons that they thought it would ultimately be used on a regular basis. It's got six-fold symmetry. It can actually hold six electrons, and it has six-fold symmetry. So there's six planes through that soccer ball shape where it's symmetrical. And what that means is it's incredibly resilient. So you can actually fire the buckyball at 15,000 miles an hour at a plate of steel, and where other molecules will just shred apart, the buckyball will compress. You can imagine that soccer ball compressing and then bounce right back. An absolutely amazing molecule in so many ways, which is why they thought that it would be used ubiquitously in our society, and why they ultimately did a toxicity test to kind of understand what would it be like for lots of humans to be working with this molecule on a regular basis.
1: And that leads us to the Paris toxicity study that was performed on rats. And of course, they couldn't feed the rats, you know, carbon-60. They had to make it consumable, so they used something called ESS-60, the consumable form of carbon-60, dissolved it in olive oil and fed it to these Worcester rats to see if it would be toxic, right?
9: Yeah. When my director of research first read that paper, he was like, wow, this is an impressive paper. You could actually have written five separate papers out of that one paper. In that study, again, you're right, it was a toxicity study. And something to note about toxicity studies, there's really kind of two things to note. One, when you're doing the initial toxicity study, you're just trying to find some sort of playing field, like, is it toxic? So you're not just giving a little bit to the rats, you're really overloading their kind of rat bodies so that you can see if it's actually going to have a negative impact on them. In that study, they gave rats water. Again, you're right, Wistar rats. They gave them water, they gave them olive oil, and then they gave them olive oil with the ESS-60 molecule. And instead of being toxic, this is the next thing that I want to say that's like very important about a toxicity study. When all of the control group, again, that's the group that was given water, and of course they were fed regular meals, and then in addition to that given water, the other rats olive, and then the last set of rats are olive oil with ESS-60. When all of the water rats are dead, and all of your test rats that are given, really, it's the C60 Evo formula, are still alive. You can actually, they could have stopped their toxicity study, because that's when you know it's absolutely not toxic.
1: Right, but then it didn't. It turned from a. It sort of transformed from a toxicity study to a longevity study.
9: Absolutely. So a typical Wistar rat will live about 32 months, and it'll die with a known amount of tumors. The rats that were given the C60 Evo formula, again, that's olive oil with that ESS60 molecule, lived out to 62 months, so 90% longer. And it is another interesting piece of that study that none of the rats, even though they lived twice as long, none of the rats given the C60 Evo formula died with any tumors. And those are both pretty phenomenal. In fact, the fact that they lived 90% longer represents the single longest longevity experimental result in mammals in human history. So it's a phenomenal result in terms of longevity.
1: So suddenly you go from producing C60 for research and for industrial purposes, and somewhat unwittingly you find yourself in the supplement business. This is not what you had intended.
9: No, it's not. In fact, your description right there is very accurate and much briefer than what really ultimately happened. So that initial study out of Paris was published in 2012. About mid-2013, we started getting phone calls of people saying, hey, how much in a dose? And you've really got to pull back and think about our positions. We're carbon nanomaterial scientists. We're selling it to research institutions around the world. You put it in ink and batteries and tires and photocells. Even though the literature was clear that it was safe, our mentality was like, no, like we're not selling this to put in the human body. And for the first time in company history, so we started in 91 all the way until mid-2013, we didn't need to have not for human consumption on our labeling. We added that in mid-2013. And then as people were continuing to take it, as people were continuing to do self-experimentation, and this is a kind of a group called biohackers, as they were doing that and giving us more and more reports, I started going, okay, as an entrepreneur, yes, carbon nanomaterial scientist, also an entrepreneur, is this something that we even really want to get in business doing? And I was able to get a hold of a peer-reviewed published paper that said that in the supplement market, 50% of the products that are on the market do not have in them what they say they have in them. And so we were very skeptical. We tried very hard not to get into the supplement industry.
1: And so let's talk about the benefits of ESS60. Again, this is the consumable form of the perfect molecule, the miracle molecule, carbon-60, ESS60. I mentioned it's an antioxidant. It's 72 times more powerful than vitamin C. What else does it do?
9: Yeah, so there's a couple of things, and when you start breaking down that initial research, right, those rats lived 90% longer, the first thought is like, hey, how did these rats live longer? And current medical thought processes are that aging is an issue related to inflammation and actually oxidation, right? You just mentioned it's actually 172 times more powerful than vitamin C, according to one study.
1: Thank you.
9: Yeah,
1: 172.
9: Which is amazing, like just absolutely amazing. So yes, it's an antioxidant. And then when it comes to anti-inflammatory, I know you're in Canada, we're here in the States, we've got similar parallel governing bodies. We're actually not able to talk about inflammation. Well, we're only able to talk about the benefits we have regarding inflammation in one way, and that is it is absolutely known to be an anti-inflammatory as it relates to exercise-induced inflammation. We are unable, the FDA does not allow us to talk about its anti-inflammatory capabilities, whether they do or don't exist, as it relates to any other type of inflammation. Like, those diseases would be like arthritis, a lot of diseases that are kind of founded in inflammation. What we can say is that it fits perfectly in with an anti-inflammatory diet. That diet is known throughout kind of the blue zones, what are known as the blue zones, a group of people who tend to live longer, who have less incidences of stroke, who have less incidences of heart attack, and like I said, who actually live longer. So it makes sense that current medical thought process is inflammation, oxidation, and this particular mixture does tick those two boxes in at least, you know, the ways that I'm able to talk about here.
1: And I mean, does research show that why is it so effective? Do we have receptors

0: shape of the carbon 60 atom could fit inside one of the receptors for the AIDS virus and prevent the replication of the AIDS virus. In fact, there's patents here in the U.S. related to the buckyball and its utilization in fighting and combating the AIDS virus. So when you're talking about receptors, there's at least one case where the shape of the molecule impacted that particular situation.
1: So in other words, it's a delivery system. The buckyball, let's call it, or the fullerene, it's a delivery system.
0: Well, in this case, no. And that's one of the theories. I want to talk about that because that's like really exciting and ultra cutting edge. Really, this was just the fact that the molecule, when it was in a petri dish with the AIDS virus, that molecule would sit inside one of the AIDS virus receptors and block the replication of the AIDS virus. Right. So,
1: got it.
0: So, yeah. Now, when you start talking about it as a delivery, like that's really exciting. And I'm going to, before I even get into the story, like nothing has come of it. It's really complex to do, but here's how exciting it is. So early on, kind of late 90s, they were saying, well, any atom can fit on the inside of this soccer ball shaped molecule, any atom on the periodic chart. So what if we put two or as many radioactive molecules as we could inside of them? A lot of the chemistry that we know, the organic chemistry that applies to the human body, does work on the exterior of this soccer ball-shaped molecule. So what if we attach something to the exterior of this buckyball and had it attached to a cancer cell? So now you've got radioactive atoms as a payload inside the soccer ball, and then you've got, something that attaches to a cancer cell. Now you could deliver radioactive treatments directly to cancer cells. And yeah, that's pretty amazing. It's incredibly complex science and manufacturing processes. We have actually made what are called endohedral fullerenes, where you trap atoms inside of that buckyball.
1: But that's on the horizon,
0: complicated
1: right?
0: process,
1: that's on the horizon.
0: And so far that hasn't gone anywhere.
1: Right, but that's okay. So that's on the horizon. So let me just remind folks, Chris Burrows is here. We're talking about the consumable form of carbon 60, ESS 60. And if you go to the website strangeplanet.ca, that's my website, strangeplanet.ca, and under tonight's show information, just click on Chris Burrows' name and that'll take you right to the website, which is C60EVO.com, C60EVO.com. We just have about 2 minutes here before we head into a break. So what are you hearing anecdotally from people that are taking the ESS 60 in olive oil or, well, let's talk about the olive oil.
0: Yeah, so well, and we do sell it in olive oil, in avocado oil, and in MCT oil. And we highly recommend the olive oil to the point that if you can make a big order in the MCT oil, we'll call you and just confirm it because there's a difference in concentrations. So in olive oil, there's two reasons we recommend the olive oil product. One, the highest concentration of the ESS60 molecule exists in the olive oil. So you get about 0.8 milligrams per milliliter in the olive oil, about 0.6 in the avocado oil, and then about 0.3, less than half, in the MCT oil. I am aware of one individual who's actually allergic to the olive oil and also allergic to the MCT oil, so he's taking the avocado oil product. But one, that's why we recommend the olive oil, because it has the highest concentration. And two, we're a research-based organization. That is our pedigree. The original research was done with this ESS60 molecule dissolved in olive oil. So if the research is in olive oil, then we want to stay focused on olive oil.
1: All right, we'll head on into a break. When we come back, more of my conversation with Chris Burrows as we talk about ESS60, C60EVO.com, or go to strangeplanet.ca, click on Chris's name, Chris Burrows, and that'll take you right there as well. Back with more of The Conspiracy Show. 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

0: C60, the perfect molecule, the miracle molecule, and the consumable form of ESS60. Chris Burrus, research scientist, entrepreneur, engineer, is with us, and we're talking about the benefits. So anecdotally, what are you hearing from people who consume ESS60?
1: Yeah, absolutely. Yeah, I love sharing anecdotes. A lot of people are like, oh, there's a supplement out there and there's anecdotes. You shouldn't listen to anecdotes at all. And I think that you need to be careful with anecdotes. And you also need to understand that it is the beginning of the scientific process, right? So just to share with you, we are in the middle of a sleep study. The reason we're funding a sleep study, which I believe is actually very different than how other supplement companies approach their products, they tend not to do research to kind of prove what they're saying about their products. We're not even saying this, but our most consistent testimonial is our customers take the product in the morning, they report mental focus and energy during the day, and then better sleep that night. And that's the anecdote that keeps coming over and over again. Because we got that anecdote so consistently, we're investing in a sleep study so that we can support it with scientific evidence. So I do believe that anecdotes are important and that you do need to take them with a grain of salt. Before I kind of jump into any anecdotes, and I'll talk about mine first, I do want to share that the FDA has not evaluated our product. It is not intended to treat, diagnose, cure, or prevent any disease. Any anecdote I ever share is going to be my own anecdote, or it's going to be the anecdote of somebody that we have documentation on. We could get back to that person and have it verified. We think that's very important, and I think you understand that from kind of being on air and the integrity associated with journalism.
0: Yes.
1: That you want to be able to trace that back. In my case, I actually played soccer for 25 years. I had a knee pain. It was on the top of my left patella, and I had that from the time even before I quit soccer, but for about 5 years until I started taking the C60 Evo formula on a regular basis. From that point forward, that knee pain on my patella has been gone. I am very much a geeky scientist, and I do have a spreadsheet that goes back to 2014, and I was tracking and trying to identify what was causing my own migraines. So back to 2014, I was getting about 4 or 5 migraines per year. I never did figure out what was causing them, but what happened in 2018 when I started taking the C60 Evo formula on a regular basis, I didn't get a single migraine. When you couple that with my wife used to get 9+ migraines per month. I remember the number 9 because she had a medication that was prescribed to her, and they would only give her 9 of those, so she had to suffer through anything over the 9th. She used to get 9 per month, 9+ per month. It took me a while to get her to try the formula, and when she started taking the formula, she reduced her migraines from 1 a month to 1 every other, either 1 a month or 1 every other month, which is a pretty phenomenal result. And so that's somebody, and then you couple again that the most consistent is people take the product in the morning, they report mental focus and energy during the day, and then better sleep that night. And a lot of people, I think as a society, we do a lot of hand-waving about how important sleep is. And then we go, yeah, unless you have something else to do. And sleep really is important. I think we do understand that when you get the right sleep, the right deepness of sleep, the right amount of sleep, that it improves your mental, physical, and emotional well-being. And that could actually explain a lot of other testimonials that we can jump into if they're just getting better sleep. So that's the most consistent one.
0: Right. To those, I'll add a couple of my own. And when people see this on the Rumble.com channel, Richard Serrett, Strange Planet, or they see it on YouTube, Strange Planet, if you look at my hair, and I don't know that this is related to ESS60, but I take a tablespoon every day and a half for about 2 years. I don't have a gray hair on my head. I'm 57 years old. Not a gray hair on my head. I don't have an ache or a pain. I bend over to tie my shoes. I don't grab my back. I don't get a stitch in my back. I don't have joint pain. So there's, for what that's worth. Now, the mighty Aphrodite, my lovely bride, she takes the skin. She puts it on her skin, and there's the facial serum. But also, she's got the lip balm, And she wanted me to relate this because she gets really bad in the spring and the summer. She gets really bad seasonal allergies. She gets rashes on her hands. And a couple of days ago, they were really inflamed, really bothering her. And she didn't have anything with her, but she had the lip balm. And she just thought she'd try that. And within 5 minutes, everything quieted down. So there you go.
1: Yeah. Well, that is one of the testimonials. Actually, Cassandra, who works here at our office and is in charge of our, well, really everything. Like if she tells me to do something, I may be the owner, but I'm a smart owner, so I do whatever she tells me to do. I'm one of the owners. That is one of her testimonials, is that she used to, and we live in Houston. Houston is a, like, I think I've heard it said that if you have never experienced allergies, just move to Houston and it'll start happening. So she had like kind of severe allergies, was getting allergy shots, and she's not getting allergy shots anymore. And she attributes it, to the C60 Evo formula. So, yeah, that is when, and it'll be interesting because, you know, that's usually associated with antihistamines and you know, helping your body's, reactions. And I think that's an important part, right? Like we're in the middle of a challenging time as it comes to, viruses. We'll just leave it as generic as that. And one of the things that we're coming to understand is the challenge we have as humans with the virus that's around right now is that our bodies tend to overreact. It's actually our body's reaction to the virus that's the problem. It's not the virus doing its own thing, and that's causing the problem. And so this balancing of the immune system is something we're really recognizing, that you obviously don't want an underactive immune system. You also don't want an overactive immune system. You really want that balanced immune system. And kind of that testimonial as it relates to allergies is kind of supports the fact that it does a good job of balancing your immune system.
0: Now, if people go, again, if they go to strangeplanet.ca and click on your name, and that'll take you to the website for the C60 Evo, it's expensive. But if they understand the process, I mean, you and your partner, I guess, invented and created what amounts to being like a small reactor in order to produce it. And then there are three different ways of making C60. Can you kind of walk us through the process?
1: Yeah. First, before we do that, let's talk about, okay, the original discovery. Yes, it was done in a reactor that had similar processes to what we use for manufacturing. It turns out that the molecule is in fact a naturally occurring molecule. So if you collect the soot from a candle flame, and that you usually do that by holding a cold plate of steel over the candle flame, and that black soot will collect on that cold plate of steel. When you do that, you'll find in it parts per million, parts per billion of this ESS60 molecule. Really, at that point, it's C60 because it needs to be further refined. So naturally occurring. It's also sometimes, you know, you hear about synthetic hormones versus natural hormones, and because organic chemistry is so complex, they're like, yeah, it has the same chemical equation as the natural hormone, and it does act different, so there's different chiralities associated with that molecule. So there can be differences between man-made molecules and molecules that we find in our body. That is not true for the ESS60 molecule, or carbon-60 as it's in its raw form, because it really is simply only 60 carbon atoms, and there's really only one way to put 60 carbon atoms together in a sphere. And so whether you collect it from soot, whether you go out into space and collect it, because there's a lot has been found out there, or whether you manufacture it, it is the same naturally occurring molecule. Now, the process we use, there's really kind of three main processes for the manufacturing. There's flame synthesis, there's an arc process, and then there's a plasma process. The plasma process is probably the most promising in terms of creating mass quantities of this. We actually use the arc process. It's kind of the best known process, and we invented and still use the piece of equipment, well, the same design in the piece of equipment that we came up with back in 1991. As we've toured facilities around the world that manufacture carbon-60, we've come to understand that our equipment is significantly more efficient than those other pieces of equipment. to talk about this. Like, so why is this molecule not used ubiquitously if it's, you know, has all these amazing properties? It's just expensive, like you mentioned. And the reason is the way you manufacture it in using the arc method is you actually take two graphite rods and you vaporize them in an inert environment. So if you vaporize them just in regular air, ambient air, you're going to produce very minimal fullerenes, if any, in that process. So you actually have to have a chamber. It turns out that graphite is one of the hardest materials on the planet to vaporize. So you're actually using incredibly high amounts of energy, and you're using local temperatures of the sun. We actually have a sight glass to look through at the reaction. You have to wear goggles, welder's goggles, to look at the reaction. And if you actually lift those welder's goggles and let it shine on your skin, you will get a sunburn. So it's wow. Local temperatures of the sun. So now you're taking that soot, the vaporized graphite, we call that soot. That soot has about, on a great day, it has about 10% fullerenes, and the rest of it's just carbon junk that we have to separate out. So we use a filtration process similar to the way that you would filter out sand from sugar. Like sand from sugar, you would dissolve in water, you would run it through a filter, the sand would stay on top of the filter, and then the sugar would come through in solution, and then you would boil off that water, and you would have your sugar crystals after that's done. In our case, same thing. Except we have to use a solvent that's not water. It's a polar solvent. There are solvents that in general, you like not to work with them, and we need to work with them to make this refined product. So basically, we take that soot that has 10% fullerenes, we dissolve it in the solvents, we filter it. The carbon junk stays on top of the filter, and what comes through in solution is the fullerenes. Boil off the solvent, and you're left with black crystals that are carbon 60 and carbon 70. And then we've got, you know, more processes.
0: All right. We're going to take another quick time out. Chris, we'll come back and discuss further. You mentioned graphite rods. We're hearing a lot about graphite these days, graphite oxide, when it comes to the COVID vaccine. So we'll touch on that in a moment. Chris Burrus, and it's C60Evo.com. 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Back with more in a moment. Chris Burrus is with us, research scientist, entrepreneur, engineer, and we're talking about the consumable form of the miracle molecule, carbon 60, ESS-60, and again, go to C60Evo.com/Richard-Serrett. Or just go to strangeplanet.ca and click on Chris Burrus' name under tonight's show notes, and that'll take you right there. C60Evo.com/Richard-Serrett. So we were talking about, you were mentioning the graphite rods that are used in the production of ESS-60, and that sort of reminded me of the graphite oxide that people seem to be concerned about with the vaccines. What's the difference?
1: Well, so, and what I've heard is really graphene oxide, and graphene is just one layer of graphite. Right. So graphite is, if you imagine, just like sheets of paper, it's a lattice of carbon, and it's got multiple layers in it. And that's why we use it in our pencils, right? So we call them lead pencils. I'm sure at some point they were lead, and then, you know, they stopped being lead a very long time ago and became graphite. And so, the reason that the pencil works so good is as you're dragging it across the paper, the graphite layers are falling off onto the paper, right? So that's why we use graphite in pencils. Graphene is actually just one layer of graphite. So you're like graphite oxide versus graphene oxide, they're really like in the same ballpark. And they're very different than the perfect carbon. One, they're not the perfect carbon. they're actually, the perfect carbon is a closed cage molecule. So there's no dangling edges. You can imagine if a piece of paper was this one graphite layer called graphene, at the ends of that layer are these open carbon areas open for bonding. And that is actually not the case in the perfect carbon in this ESS-60 molecule. So they're kind of vastly different. It would be very concerning to have graphene, you know, in something that is supposed to be so highly regulated. It would make me very concerned. I've been trying to keep an eye on it. I haven't been able to find the research organization that that originally researched this. This is what, you know, people are struggling with, is trying to find that. But in general, I think there's some company on the market that the best I can figure is they're passing graphene and what are called nano onions off as super carbons or super C60, and that stuff I would not put in my body. I'm not aware of any research that says it's not good. I'm also not aware of any research that says it's okay to do anything, you know, inside of any living animal. So there's a lot of research that would need to be done before I'm consuming graphene, before I really want it around, you know, any part of my body. And certainly that's also true for, I think they call it like supercharged C60, but it's not C60. Like, it literally is not 60 carbon atoms. It's a little frustrating to see how quickly the C60 and the fullerene industry has drawn a parallel to that research paper that I mentioned earlier, where 50% of the supplements on the market do not have in them what they say they have in them.
0: Right, and you, your company, I mean, you were industry leaders in C60, right? You were the number one producer of C60 for research and industrial purposes, correct?
1: Absolutely. We're the first company that still exists. I'm, you know, a little irritated that one company beat us, but they only made it 6 months. We're the first company that still exists to deliver commercial quantities of carbon nanomaterials. That's whether it's nanotubes, whether it's carbon 60, whether it's what we would call an extract that actually has multiple instances of the different molecules. So carbon 60, carbon 70, carbon 76. We've delivered higher fullerenes since 1991 to research institutions around the world. Our company is actually mentioned in the original that paper, that Wistar rat paper out of Paris that was published in 2012. We provided the material in that study. So it really, I mean, it is fair to say that our product is the product that has been proven to extend the life of Wistar rats by 90% in that peer-reviewed published research.
0: We've just got about a minute here before we break again, but is there another mammal study coming, another longevity study?
1: We're working on it. So, like, we're having to jump through hoops that we weren't aware of. Remember, I was never supposed to be in the supplement industry, but we are having to jump through specific hoops, and we've already passed through the first one. We're getting the second one started. We've got two more after that, and then we will be launching our own toxicity study, and we expect it to turn into the same kind of equivalent longevity study, similar to the Paris paper that was published in 2012.
0: So the 90% increase in the lifespan of these Wistar rats, are you going to see if you can push that out further? I mean, what might we be looking at here in terms of longevity?
1: Well, I'm not sure. We just know, and I know we're about to hit a break here, and actually might be a good time we can talk about the differences that we're going to implement in our study versus that 2012 study.
0: All right, we'll do that. Chris Burrow stays with us. ESS 60 is the consumable form of the miracle molecule carbon 60. You can go to c60evo.com/richard-serrett, or just go to strangeplanet.ca and click on Chris's name. It'll take you right there to the landing page, and they've set up some special deals just for listening. All right, back with more of our conversation right after this.
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0: Chris Burrow stays with us for a few moments yet, and we're talking about ESS 60. This is the consumable form of the miracle molecule carbon 60, antiviral, antibacterial, antioxidant, master antioxidant, 172 times more powerful than vitamin C, and of course was used in this landmark mammal, will turn into a longevity study with Wistar rats that live 90% longer. they were fed a diet of ESS60 dissolved in olive oil. And again, the website is c60evo.com/Richard-Serrett. And if you use this code, you can get an extra, let's see, it's an extra 10% off. 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You save an extra 10%. And as we've discussed, Chris, it's expensive. The method of producing it is expensive. But if people buy it on subscription, there are some savings. I think you can save 20% off if you do it on the monthly subscription. All right, absolutely. You can buy it.
1: Yeah, it's important. And really, if you're thinking, anybody's thinking about just trying one bottle, please go on subscription, take advantage of that 20% discount, take advantage of the 10% discount with the EVRS code. And then you can call or email to cancel. You know, our staff is not trained to talk you out of it. I just want you to take advantage of this. And we actually, in the early days, didn't have a subscription process. And our customers kept calling us and saying, hey, I keep forgetting to order the product. Could you please put together a subscription process so that you just deliver it on a regular basis? And I'm very proud to say at least once a week I see an email which is, hey, I was getting one bottle. Can you send me two bottles because I want to share it with somebody or I want to...
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1: Consuming more. So absolutely take advantage of that discount.
0: Right. And you've got 8-ounce bottles. There are 4-ounce bottles. There are 4-ounce and 2-ounce sampler kits. And the Mighty Aphrodite, of course, she loves the facial serum and the lip balm, which she found seems to be helping with her allergies on her skin. She just rubbed a little bit of the lip balm right on her skin, and in 5 minutes, she said it was gone. We were talking about this, the new longevity or toxicity study that you're hoping to do and how this one is going to be sort of structured.
1: Yeah. So in that original study, a couple interesting artifacts out of it. One of them was that the rats weren't given any dosage, whether it was, you know, there was three groups, a water group, an olive oil group, and then really a C60 Evo group. They weren't given any dosage until month 10. And then they stopped receiving any dosage at month 17. So it was a short 7 months from beginning to end. So one of the nice things is a 10-month-old rat is about a third of the way through its life. So us at about a third of our way through our life, like, you know, some people ask me, well, I'm a little bit older. Is it too late? And, you know, the answer to that is no. They stopped at month 17, right? So only dosing the rats for 7 months. And you can imagine we have no intention of stopping the dosage. And so we're not sure how, you know, we're theoretically the rats will live even longer if they continue to get more and more of the product that seems to be extending their lives. We just don't know. We there's a lot of work that needs to be done on how much dosing is important. I've got customers, like ultra-running marathon customers, who are like, hey, one serving is not enough. I barely noticed it. But when I hit three servings, I was blown away. And so we've got some work to do on figuring that dosing, and we'll be focused on that as we're coming into this original study. And I just want to point out, like, the scientific process, as we mentioned, starts with anecdotal information. You create a theory. You actually do some research. You come up with the results. By the way, in that 2012 study, the theory was it was toxic. The result was it extended the rats by 90%, the lives of the rats by 90%. And then the next step is for some other research institution to actually do the same, to reproduce those results. Nobody's stepped up to the plate since 2012 to do that. And again, as I feel is atypical of a supplement company, we are stepping up to do that research, and it is not cheap research. It's very expensive research, and we actually have to have the payment for the whole 5+ year study up front because of for kind of moral test reasons. They don't want you to like get in the middle of a study, run out of money, and then have to euthanize the test subjects. No, they want it, you know, in the books by the time by the time you get started.
0: Talk me about cats and dogs and horses, because you've got pet sampler sets as well. And it's interesting because one of the great things about using or having your pets take this, there's no placebo effect, right? Because a cat or dog, they don't understand that what they're taking is supposed to be good for them or not.
1: Yeah. In fact, one of my favorite testimonials to share is that our largest, one of our largest distributors here in the city of Houston, she originally ordered the product for her pet, for her, she's got a Shih Tzu. And so she had no intention of ever taking it. And she noticed such a profound difference in her pet that she started taking the product. And you're exactly right. Like, pets are not subject to the placebo effect. They don't go, oh, I got that dropper of that oil this morning, and so I should be friskier and have more energy today. No, that's not what happens. They either feel friskier and healthier and run around more like a young dog, or they don't. And then I'm going to share another testimonial, and I want to be really cautious because it's very exciting. And I in no way want to imply that this is some people have looked at the original research, noticed that the rats given the C60 Evo formula, unlike the control rats, none of them died with any tumors, and they've immediately jumped to a conclusion which is inaccurate, and that is, oh, cure for cancer. And I want to say no, that's not what anybody's saying about this. There's a big difference between dealing with a metastasized cancer and actually being a good cancer preventative, or in this case, a tumor preventative. Things like nutrition, good sleep, exercise are known cancer preventatives, and tumor preventatives. So in the context of that original study, it looks like this product has the ability to be a tumor preventative, whether that's cancerous or non-cancerous. The study that's pretty amazing is there's an influential family in the Middle East that had a horse. It had a tumor on its hindquarters. The veterinarians actually weren't honest with the owner of the horse and didn't tell her that the horse was because of this tumor, the horse was going to need to be put down really quickly. They didn't want to tell her the truth. She decided that she was going to use a protocol that we kind of collectively put together, which is founded in ESS 60. That horse, later talking to different veterinarians, I actually met one at an occasion, showed him the pictures, and he goes, oh, yeah, I know exactly what that is. Horses that are light-haired horses get that tumor, and it's usually a death sentence, and they're usually put down within 2 weeks. Well, that horse is still with us. It's 4+ months now that it's been taking only ours. She was very adamant about not wanting to do any other sort of kind of cutting-edge treatment. She was just going to try this treatment, just going to try the ESS 60. That tumor ended up shrinking, and that horse is still with us. And, you know, multiple veterinarians have told me and associates of mine that that horse should not have made it.
0: Wow. Now, is that put on topically, or is that taken orally for the horse?
1: That was taken orally. And in fact, there in some of the images, I noticed that there were some open wounds around the tumor, and I suggested that they apply it topically. I don't know if they ever did apply it topically. The vast majority of the product was consumed by the horse.
0: All right. Well, there you go. I take a tablespoon every day. Is that about – what do you take?
1: Yeah, so my routine, one of the things I noticed in the early days, I didn't have it as part of my routine, and it would invariably happen if I was in the middle of the day and I was feeling, you know, yawny and I needed to take a nap or get another cup of coffee. I could always look back and remember that I hadn't taken my C60 Evo. So it's important to make it part of your routine. Whatever that looks like for you, make it part of your routine. Get it incorporated every day. What I do now is I do basically a bulletproof coffee. It's a famous kind of coffee that includes coffee, ghee, and MCT oil. We make an MCT oil. Actually, when you dissolve the ESS60 molecule in MCT, it's a beautiful purple color. So we're working on kind of some branding to add it into a coffee, maybe even a decaf coffee, because people report energy from our product. So for me, I've got the coffee, I've got the ghee, and I've got our MCT. Well, that's all mixing because the oils and the coffee don't mix, so you got to froth them up. I actually take a teaspoon and a half of our olive oil product, have my coffee, and then for lunch, I'm usually eating salads, and I put our avocado product on our salad. So we've got people who are taking sometimes less than a teaspoon, and I mentioned the Ultra Runner and yourself are taking three times the regular serving, which is a tablespoon. It's somewhere in there, and I can tell you, if I've got a busy day and I know I'm doing a lot of brain work, I'll take another dose or even two in the middle of the day because I know it's good because the energy boost it gives me.
0: Fantastic. Chris, got to run. Thank you as always. Again, it's c60evo.com/Richard-Serrett. We'll talk again down the road, Chris. All the best.
1: Take care, Richard. Thank you.
0: Chris Burrows, c60evo.com/Richard-Serrett. All right. Thanks to Carlos and Ryan. Back next week. We'll say goodnight. And until then, be well.
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5: 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Before you can say frame rate, actually it'd be a little longer, we are going to begin experimenting with not just single studio cam shots, but we are going to begin experimenting with streaming video. It's a brand new technology, and I'm really looking forward to it. So that would mean that you could sit out there and you could actually watch me if you've got a fast enough connection at 30 frames per second, which is television, TV. And so we are proceeding on a path to begin experimenting with that. John Kirby up in Portland is behind it, as is Broadcast.com and I guess Microsoft, and on and on and on. So I'll keep you updated, but that's a coming. Now, in the next hour, I'm going to have Jeffrey Mishlove on. Jeffrey Mishlove, a doctor actually, PhD, is director of something called the Intuition Network, and he is a remarkable man. He's author of The Classic Roots of Consciousness. He investigated, he's got a new book called The X Factor, Confronting the Unbelievable. And he investigated a man named Ted Owens. And Ted Owens is somebody you're going to want to hear about, because Ted Owens didn't just predict things. Ted Owens caused them to happen. And that's what we're going to talk to Mr. Mishlove about. I'm going to update you shortly on the Pegasus story, because it is not over yet. There's more to go. And Richard Hoagland has it. And I know that a lot of you want updates. You want to know what's going on. Now, as you know, I am about to be the recipient this week, at the end of this week, on Friday the 13th, very auspicious day to give me this award. And I am accepting it in this light. I'm accepting this with as a badge of honor. It is from PsyCop and the Skeptical Inquirer. And they're giving it to me in hopes that they will... I don't know what they're giving it to me for. They're giving it to me... Magazine editors say they're giving Bell the less than prestigious award for encouraging credulity, presenting pseudoscience as genuine, and contributing to the public's lack of understanding of the methods of scientific inquiry. The story will be Friday the 13th. Won't be lucky day for Art Bell. Well, I say it is lucky for me. I would like to note something, though. In my Snuffed Candle Award, they list Carl Sagan as an active member. Now, I wonder what it is that PsyCop and the Skeptical Inquirer are doing to continue to consult with Carl, because actually Carl has been, bless his heart, dispersing his billions and billions of tiny atomic particles to the daisies for quite a while now. So unless they have some sort of communication going that I'm not aware of, the people at PsyCop and the Skeptical Inquirer, maybe... You don't suppose they sneak into some sort of strange secret session with a psychic and still consult with Carl and let him vote to you? Oh well, Friday's the big day, folks. The Snarled Candle Award is going to be mine and all mine. Graham, you indeed have connected with a weird program. Middlebury, Vermont, 1490 on the dial, serving the regional area there. Glad to have you on board. Just wait till you hear what we do. Standard News. Gingrich says he quit for GOP unity. Did it for the party. Said tonight he decided to retire rather than fight for a new term last week because his presence would be, quote, an excuse for divisiveness and factionalism among Republicans. Really? I thought there was no such thing among Republicans. Sorry. Churches get anthrax threats. So this mess continues. Indianapolis. Letters claiming to contain anthrax were sent today to a Catholic parish in Indianapolis, a church in suburban Buffalo, New York, and a Chicago office of an anti-abortion group. The contents of the letters were under investigation, so this seems to be a new thing. I got one. They had it in Wichita, and now all of a sudden this seems to be the latest rage. Send somebody some powder and tell them they've just been exposed to anthrax. Not very funny, of course, when you get such a letter. House impeachment investigators are weighing whether to call presidential confidant Bruce Lindsey, now that the Supreme Court has said it's okay to do that, as well as the Secret Service. So we'll see. In a moment, we're going to turn our attention to the Pegasus story, which is far from over. Now, if you didn't hear it, Linda had an interesting interview on Dreamland yesterday. I think it's, I got some email from Paul Doerr, and I have invited Paul onto the program. He's welcome to come on, and he is, as you might imagine, a bit bitter about this whole business, the use of his name, all the rest of it. And so he's invited on the program to say whatever he would like to say, but of course it has for some time been known that Paul Doerr, at least the Paul Doerr who's in communication with me, is not the Paul Doerr. Or he is the Paul Doerr. I guess they stole his name, and that would get you very angry, of course. But there is more to report to you than meets the eye on the Pegasus question. I got a very interesting fax just before coming on the air that I passed on to Richard Hoagland. He'll tell you about it and where this story stands in a

0: Well, Richard Hoagland may have the Engstrom Award, but soon I'll have the Stifled Candle Award. So I can say that when I introduce myself. Here is Richard C. Hoagland. Hello, Richard.
1: See, I'll see you on Stifled Candle and raise you to brass door knockers.
0: Why would you imagine that an organization like PSYCOP and the Inquirer here, Skeptical Inquirer, why would they have somebody who's already died on their active board list?
1: I haven't a clue.
0: Do you suppose they're consulting with him? If so, I think that requires some immediate explanation.
1: An absolute investigation. Absolutely.
0: All right, look, the Pegasus story has everybody going, including Paul Dore, who emailed me something of a blast of an email, and I emailed back and I said, you're welcome to, airtime. It's already been well explained, Paul, that you are not the person who originated this, that somebody used your name. And so invited him on air. He may or may not accept. I have no idea.
1: Well, it gets even more curious. I was sent a fax copy this afternoon. It's an email which had gone back and forth between Mr. Dore and an unknown correspondent who was known to me.
0: Okay.
1: I sent him a series of questions. I'm going to keep the correspondent's name private because I don't have permission to divulge the name.
0: All right.
1: But they sent me the correspondence, and I think it's actually fascinating, because after they established in the first couple, three questions, you know, how did you find out about this, and he says that he was emailed by a friend of his who's apparently this FFTDSP42 program that he claimed that the ostensible Paul Dore claimed he was using for the signal search.
0: Yes.
1: Caused a lot of traffic on this individual's website, a guy named Mike Cook. So he sent Dore, the real Dore, an email and said, is this the reason why I'm getting so much traffic? And Dore ignored it. Then he got another email from somebody else, and he finally responded and then realized, I guess by the sixth or so, the third, that there was something pretty weird going on. Anyway, my correspondent emailed him with a series of questions, starting with, what were your initial thoughts? And Dore responds, the real Dore says, what the hell is going on? Must be a mistake.
0: Mm-hmm.
1: There's another Paul Dore. But then saw Siemens Plessy, that's the British aerospace company, mentioned, and my wife's first name. Remember Helen?
0: Yes.
1: Time to investigate. Question two. Do you have any thoughts on who the imposter might be? Here's where things get really cute, Art. Dore responds, the real Dore. Either some prankster, believe he is posting from shell.p3.net in the USA, Richard Hoagland back.
0: Backed.
1: Yeah.
0: Well, I'm surprised.
1: Dore is claiming that I put this guy, this imposter, up to it.
0: That you did
1: his
0: it.
1: His email to a total stranger in the United States in his second question. Now, don't you find that rather intriguing? For someone who doesn't know anything about this.
0: Yes, I do.
1: Single me out as the instigator?
0: It is strange. It is strange.
1: Well, it's not only strange, but it's suspicious. I hate to use the C word, but.
0: Oh, no, you don't.
1: Yes, I do.
0: No, you don't. This is going to take us back to last week. All right, that's probably Paul right now.
1: Don't you find that remarkable that to a total stranger he is accusing me of being behind one of the greatest hoaxes of modern...
0: Well, in the sense that... he should be sensitive to false allegations.
1: Absolutely. Mr. Dore, I think he does protest a bit too much here, because he himself has been in high dudgeon that someone would accuse him of this without ever physically calling him.
0: Yeah, I would think he'd be sensitive to tossing allegations of this sort about, since obviously somebody did him in, so you would think so. Again, I've invited him for airtime. We'll see.
1: Well, that came in just a little while ago, about half an hour ago. And I was very intrigued to find that right off the bat, he's accusing me, having never talked to me, never met me, of something pretty weird. Anyway, we are following the trail. So
0: yes.
1: Let's assume for a moment that Mr. Dore is an innocent dupe, and that he and the Japanese amateur, Mr. Oka, and perhaps the guy in Guernsey, although we don't know that for a fact, are all ringed into this.
0: Well, as I guess I should explain to this audience, on Sunday, Linda did... an interview with a Japanese ham who supposedly received this signal, and he denied everything in one-word responses. Now, it was kind of a strange interview.
1: It was very strange.
0: It really was, yes. But he did deny that he was a source.
1: I still stand by what I said last Wednesday. What I see here is a two-level plot. There's that C word again. I see a real signal. We'll get to the latest on that in a minute. Covered by a proactive action to dissuade interest by amateurs and people who are not in the official professional community who cannot be controlled. And the easiest and quickest way to do that is to put out the real signal under fake names that are easily discovered to be fake.
0: Yeah.
1: And then everybody says, oh, it's only a Halloween hoax, as Linda said. And everybody goes away happy that they figured it out, they found it out, and they can go back to real life. Meanwhile, leaving the field to the professionals and the real signal and whatever is going to matriculate in the next few weeks.
0: Yes, no matter how I feel about this, Richard, I cannot rule that out as certainly a possibility, that if you want to turn attention away from something that's beginning to get it, you set up an obvious false story, hoax, and you air the fact that it was a hoax, and everybody's attention for a while turns away.
1: Well, we have some additional evidence in that vein. Remember I said a couple nights ago that I was looking at the, quote, door letter, unquote, and we got to probably find a better name for this person if it's not Paul Door.
0: I don't think it is, but...
1: The prevaricator, the imposter, the hoaxer, whatever you want to call him. Okay?
0: Well, as I said to Linda on Sunday, whoever this person is who put up that GeoCities site...
1: The coordinator.
0: We should find... He should be found and tortured slowly.
1: Well, he should certainly be found. No, they're going on with the torture part.
0: Slowly.
1: All right, I haven't paid him yet. No, I've been just kidding.
0: You say things like that.
1: I know. Art, I don't care.
0: Yeah,
1: you know, I've gotten to the point in my life where
0: it's
1: the truth or nothing.
0: I know.
1: I don't care what they say. I don't care what they do.
0: That's why
1: the
0: I
1: truth
0: don't.
1: Is critical.
0: That's why I'm proud of the Snatched Candle Award. Because I'm to the point, too, where I just enjoy doing what I do, and if they don't like it, who cares?
1: Anyway, we have people who are actually going to get an interview with Mr. Door. All right, he complains in this email to this correspondent that I haven't even tried to reach him. Well, he hasn't been very available. All right, it's been very hard to track him down, but we're working on it, and we will get an interview, and maybe you'll get there first.
0: Well, I invited the guy. I said, look, just email me back. He sent me the same email that you've got. I've got the same one.
1: Now that I know that he's accusing me of being behind this whole thing, I'm really fascinated to get some questions to Mr. Door, particularly because of his former connections to Lockheed Martin. But that's a whole other story, all right?
0: Okay.
1: Let me go back to what I think this all means. If we have a hoax covering a real event,
0: yes,
1: then there should be some evidence of this in that last communique, the one that was published on the web before the website was taken down. Remember I held out the model that maybe it was a code?
0: Yes.
1: Well, I have actually now done about half of it, and it is a code.
0: In the next night or so,
1: I will have it finished. We'll put it on the web, and then we'll go through it.
0: You mean that the letter from the
1: letter,
0: hoaxster,
1: the final letter from the fake Mr. Door,
0: yes,
1: is, in fact,
0: a code.
1: And it's an exquisite interlocking code. I'll show people how they can, you know, look at this themselves to check that we're not deluding ourselves. And it's communicating some very specific information. So we'll hold that for the next couple of nights, all right?
0: All right.
1: In the meantime, we're prosecuting the technical search. And we have our own team ginning up to put a dish, you know, in operation with electronics and low-noise front ends and all that to scan the frequency in the region of the sky where we think this thing might be based on the last data point, which was Australia on November 2nd.
0: Yes, and all those dishes are now offline.
1: The big ones.
0: The Australian big ones.
1: That's right.
0: But before they went offline, they did, they say, detect this signal. Now...
1: And it's on our website.
0: Again, 30, that's right, it is. 30 minutes ahead of airtime, we got another fax, which I quickly sent to you, and we'll cover that when we get back. How's that?
1: Okay.
0: Stay right there. Richard C. Hoagland is my guest, winner of the Angstrom. I've got the Storched Candle by the end of the week. I'm Art Bell, and this is Coast to Coast AM.
2: 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That was Art Bell hosting Coast to Coast AM on this Somewhere in Time.

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1: Soon to be winner of the famous Snorted Candle Award. God, I can't wait. It's like, I've never actually received any big honor like that before.
2: Like a laser ball in the river.
1: We'll get back to Richard C. Hoagland and the latest, and there is some late news on the Pegasus story. Somehow or another, it just won't die. Or maybe it's that I won't let it go until I find out what's really going on here. I don't know.

0: All right, here once again is the winner of a real award, the Engstrom, Richard C. Hoagland. Richard?
1: Yeah, but you're going to get the snookered candle. I mean, come on.
0: I know, and I'm going to cherish it, and I'm going to take pictures of it and put it up on the web and everything else. And I mean, really, it's quite an honor, Richard, when you think about it, when you consider, to use the old phrase, consider the source. Anyway.
1: Okay, where do you want to head in here? We've got two sets of news. We have political news, which is pretty intriguing. We have technical news. Let's go with the technical, okay?
0: All right, let's begin with the technical.
1: Just before airtime, you sent me a fax from a gentleman, we'll keep him anonymous for the moment, who apparently is a competent amateur radio astronomer.
0: But he does give his name, for the record.
1: He does give his name, yeah. And we've already sent him a message, and I have my technical people, who are about half an hour away from him, it turns out. They're going to physically run over there tomorrow, okay? So we're going to get to the bottom of this one real quick. He has access to dishes from 6.8 meters up to 30 meters.
0: That's a big dish.
1: 30 meters, you know, roughly by three, that's a 90-foot satellite dish.
0: Yeah, that's big.
1: That's as big as the big guys.
0: Right.
1: If I'm right, if this whole scam has been to dissuade amateurs from weighing in and looking because it's all a hoax, then this guy's equipment should be able to see it. Well, he says in the second paragraph that he looked at the frequencies 1425 and side lobes and found a hard signal in the middle with no sideband.
0: Yes, sir.
1: He says the signal appears to be analog, not digital. As you might know, analog is a spike. Now, what was the Australian...
0: No, he goes on. Digital, he says, is chopped at the top.
1: Right.
0: On a 2 to 10 meg sweep, and he's exactly right. I swept at 50 meg just to be sure.
1: That's what he says.
0: Yeah. And so here's yet another source, this one in the good old USA.
1: Yep. And it's about half an hour from our guys, so we're going to get them together tomorrow. We have a very sophisticated spectrum analyzer that we have begged, borrowed, and stolen from some friends of ours to put on this thing.
0: Yes.
1: So very shortly, Enterprise might have, in concert with this individual, a very good confirmation. Now, what's interesting is that I just got a call from my technical person who broke in during the commercial, and he said if he plots the points between this guy and the other ones going all the way back to the so-called Paul Doerr's original,
0: yes,
1: it's a logarithmic plot. Now, what does a logarithmic plot mean? It means it's decelerating exactly as a real probe would.
0: Hmm.
1: When I drop something, you know, take a coffee cup and hold it out over the floor and I let it go.
0: Right.
1: It accelerates because of gravity at 32 feet per second per second.
0: Right. If you dropped it from a high enough point, it would eventually hit terminal velocity.
1: That's right, 7 miles per second.
0: Yeah.
1: So if you're slowing down, coming in from distant outer space, interstellar space, when you put on the brakes, every meter per second that you cut from the velocity is an acceleration.
0: Right.
1: It's just inverted as a deceleration.
0: Sure, sure.
1: So, we wouldn't get a straight line down to zero. It should be a curve, starting out shallow at first, and then getting steeper and steeper and steeper till the final velocity is killed off when it arrives.
0: Right.
1: And that now, with this next data point from our friend the other night, appears to be what the curve is turning out to be. This is getting pretty interesting.
0: It is getting pretty interesting. And he goes on, he says, normally we look at 3,800, but it's child's play to steer the dishes. I'm fairly

0: You mean on the SETI site?
1: On the SETI site, the official SETI Institute site, which is housed physically at the NASA Ames Research Center in Mountain View, California, south of San Francisco, and Dr. Seth Shostak is the director.
0: Yes.
1: They started out as an official NASA project until NASA killed the funding.
0: Right.
1: And they have now been going on private funding, and that's why they call the project Project Phoenix, because they rose from the ashes with new money, et cetera, et cetera. Well, Seth has done something pretty strange. He has listed me on his official chronology of this whole story.
0: On the SETI site.
1: On the SETI site. And it's in a way that, frankly, is politically incorrect if you're in NASA. Now, every night when I come on, you make this big thing about all the pictures and the genuflection and all that, right?
0: your portrait hanging in the halls
1: with
0: of NASA.
1: Candles around it, stuffed candles.
0: Yes.
1: And all right.
0: Yes.
1: Well, it's coming true. Listen to what Seth says. On November 4, all the web postings of the EQ data and descriptions of the claim detection were removed and replaced by a national security web emblem, and as a number 5, by an inverted American flag, a UN flag, and a flag of Earth.
0: Yep.
1: The initials RCH also appear on the bottom of the graphic, presumably a reference to Richard C. Hoagland, a scientist/journalist who maintains that the EQ PEG signal announcement is a disinformation plot to hide a real detection. Now, what's wrong with this picture? What's wrong with it is this is in the same agency, which to this day will die rather than admit my work on Europa.
0: I know.
1: My work on the Pioneer 10 plaque. My work on the hammer and feather dropped by David Scott on the moon. My work, in other words, they have gone out of their way to try to bury me.
0: I know.
1: And suddenly, Dr. Shostak, in a very forthright, very neutral mechanism, not only lists my credential, but also the theory I am proposing, which is that this whole hoopla is a cover to mask a real event coming. Why would he do that?
0: Well, maybe because Seth is a fair and reasonable person. And he is. You know, I've interviewed him quite a number of times, and he's a very, very nice guy.
1: Okay. There's another political development. Over on the SETI League website, remember the one run by Dr. Shu?
0: Oh, yes.
1: In New Jersey?
0: Oh, yes.
1: Which has gone into such hyperbole as, this whole thing has set SETI back 100 years.
0: Oh, it's probably had SETI more... he's dead wrong, and he'll figure that out after a while. It's done SETI a lot of good. It's called SETI to the American People's Attention.
1: I think he's already figured it out, and this is why. See, what bothers me, and the reason that I'm getting really kind of out there, and I don't give a damn what they say, is because the between the lines, the chicanery, the lack of you know, significant body parts is getting pretty you know, blatant. On the SETI League website, which took the lead in calling this whole thing from the beginning a hoax, remember, that was the computer that the so-called Paul Dore broke into to put his screen dumps and ask basically for confirmation. Remember that?
0: Right, but I'm protecting Paul Dore, who says he's got nothing to do with this.
1: Well, I said the so-called Paul Dore, right?
0: Right.
1: Yeah, anyway, on that website tonight, there is a very important guest editorial at the top of the page.
0: Oh?
1: Titled, Do LDEs Emanate from Alien Probes? Remember, my model is, this is a probe heading this way.
0: LDEs?
1: LDE is long-delayed echoes. There is a phenomena in radio history.
0: I know all about it.
1: All right, well, why don't you then explain?
0: Well, I've actually observed this phenomenon on 75 meters, which is a very low frequency in the shortwave spectrum, 3.5 megahertz roughly, above that actually 3.8. And I'll be damned, Richard, if, you know, I run a kilowatt, so it's a fair amount of power.
1: It's but I can
0: say, hello, this has happened to me on a good dozen occasions, and let go of the mic, the pickle, as the CBers would say, let go of the mic, and I can actually hear my hello come back to me. Now, the physics of that, at 3.5 megahertz, you're not going around the world.
1: No.
0: Something else is happening, and nobody can quite explain what it is.
1: Well, it gets even worse, or better. There are examples in the literature of LDEs, these long-delayed echoes, that literally are weeks and months and years.
0: I've heard this.
1: Well, it is documented

0: My friend Duncan Lunan wrote a book documenting it, and it's referenced in Monuments, the Monuments of Mars.
1: Uh-huh.
0: Now, in the remember I discussed Ronald Bracewell the other night?
1: I do.
0: The Stanford scientist who was pretty neat in many areas?
1: Yes, sir.
0: His proposal was that LDEs were simply terrestrial signals that leak out through the ionosphere, all right, are picked up by an alien probe orbiting somewhere in the solar system and stored in memory, and then spat back to us with a very significant delay to get our attention.
1: Well, that it gets your attention.
0: That it was the first, well, I'm not talking just a second or two, I'm talking like days or months or years.
1: Even a second or two, because you sit there saying...
0: Well, a second or two, the echo would have to come back from the moon.
1: Ah, that's right. And at 3.5 megahertz, there's no way. That's reflected by the ionosphere,
0: right.
1: Richard. There's
0: so
1: no way.
0: So where are they coming from?
1: I have no idea.
0: Well, there is this paper by a guy named Chris Boyce, who has a whole website devoted to the alien probe hypothesis, which everybody should go look. It's linked to our site, enterprisemission.com, or through your site, artbell.com. The point is that at the top of the SETI League, who have been frying the whole door story, suddenly we have a major editorial, a scholarly, carefully crafted editorial with substantive documentation on alien probes. Now, where do you suppose they got this idea? In other words, the underground art, the political underground behind this story is there's something there. And it's almost like they're positioning the deck chairs so that when it is confirmed, they're on the side of the angels and don't look really, really, really silly. In other words, they're hedging their bets. Why are they hedging their bets? Is there an underground in the professional community, a la Australia, that in fact, like our friend tonight with the 30-foot, you know, private dish, has confirmed that it's Dopplering in like hell and we can expect to roll out the welcome mat on December 7th?
1: Well, that's quite a projection. I understand.
0: Technically checkable.
1: I understand how you're coming up with it. It presumes, though, that the same linear deceleration continues.
0: No, it's not linear. It's logarithmic.
1: Logarithmic.
0: Yep.
1: At any rate, the same rate of deceleration continues.
0: Well, remember, we don't know what kind of propulsion system. I am presuming that these guys are pretty sophisticated and they're kind of lolling along at 4,000 miles per second, which was some numbers we calculated last week, to kind of not freak out the mainstream guys.
1: Mm-hmm.
0: Remember, the UFO crowd is used to hyperspatial warps, ET, electrogravitic technology, UFOs that are zipping around the shuttle, all that kind of stuff. But the mainstream crowd, who of course are not listening to us tonight, they are still stuck back in rockets and space shuttles, and if anybody is going to call us, they'll call us on the phone safely from several light years away.
1: Well, you're wrong about that. They do listen.
0: Okay. Well, then...
1: Believe me, they listen.
0: We're making progress. The point is that if this is staged, and we use that term very carefully, if this is a crafted approach, a first contact, and we can get into later, you know, who might be behind it...
1: We might be behind it.
0: That's one of the possibilities that we ourselves, the so-called secret black technology, the black ops people who have this exquisite hyperdimensional Tom Bearden, you know, technology that we've discussed, that they could be crafting this as a deliberate ploy for reasons currently unknown. We have to consider that as one option.
1: Sure.
0: And that's what's going on in terms of what happened in England. Part of the decoding of the message is trending in that direction. I don't want to say too much because I haven't finished it and I don't want to get ahead of myself. But it will be a pretty interesting discussion when we finally get it done and up on the web.
1: Well, look, my attitude about this now is that I'm going to follow it until I find out who's behind it and why they did it. In other words, I don't think this was some... Orson Welles, after 60
0: it's
1: years.
0: It's not a prank. It's not a Halloween.
1: Retry. Yeah, I don't think so either. Here's something you should hear I received. Dear Art, you probably have come to this conclusion by now, but just in case, here's one scenario behind the Pegasi hoax. There's been a long-standing behind-the-scenes plan by the secret government, a gang, to stage an alien landing. The purpose, of course, is to have an excuse to bring about the long-planned one-world government. This plan was coming together very nicely, with a projected landing date obviously soon, within weeks or months. Ed Dames was on the mark when he said the source of the Pegasi phenomena was a military base. Since there is no real radio wave, he tuned in on the source of the information being disseminated out, which is someone in the know within the military. This person used his genius to fabricate a story and use the internet and press to make it public. Very top secret, devious plot without exposing him or herself. Now,
0: well, this story, I mean, this scenario is one of the reasons why, beginning back in June, when I got my calls from my Pentagon source,
1: yes,
0: I kept dismissing it. It was just too pat. But there's something that occurred to me tonight. Do you know where they said the first landing was going to occur, which is why I really dismissed it? Mountain View, California.
1: Mountain View.
0: Which is where Seth Shostak and SETI hangs out at NASA Ames.
1: That would be convenient for
0: so
1: Seth.
0: So when this, so I mean, yeah, it was, you know, we don't even have to walk across the street.
1: That's right.
0: So I laughed and I said, "You got to be kidding!" And I really didn't want to hear it because it was so trite, it was so cliche, it's so, you know, New World Order stuff.
1: Yeah, I know.
0: But as we moved further down the road, and the source kept persisting, and gave me more specifics. And then confirmed the dates that we had developed from other sources. I began to take it more seriously, and now, of course, with this EQ PEG thing, I'm taking it very seriously to the point where we can test it. We have now been given, as I said, specific lat long of the landing, and a date when convoys and vehicles and guys should show up to cordon off the area and all that. And we've done our first aerial survey, and we're going to keep surveying and report what we find, and if we get to the date where things are supposed to happen and nothing happens, we will report that.
1: Okay, well, that's fair. Have you seen any movement to date?
0: No, but it's too early. It's too early.
1: All right. By the way, Richard, you have got to call the phone company and find out if they can determine the source of this noise on your line.
0: Oh, someone faxed me a note the other night and said it was code, and they wanted to know if I wanted help in decoding it.
1: Really?
0: You know, like Morse code, long, short,
1: no,
0: long,
1: it's,
0: short?
1: No, it's not. I can't hear any code there. I just hear a sort of a, and I can't even discern, discern the frequency. It sounds like below 1 kilohertz somewhere.
0: It showed up only when we started looking into this whole EQ business.
1: Well.
0: And I will have them look, yes.
1: I'm going to get to the bottom
0: remember
1: of this.
0: Remember how I switched the other night to another line and it suddenly showed up there?
1: I do, yes.
0: Well, it cannot be interference then on the lines here because that line was absolutely clean before we went on the air. So it's somewhere
1: what
0: at
1: the
0: central
1: hell it
0: switch.
1: Is. It comes up, and I really should have been timing it. I wonder if it comes up at a specific interval. Somebody can run this tape back and decide for themselves.
0: Okay.
1: But I believe it may come up at a specific interval, something strange.
0: That's the other thing before we leave with this update. If there's any professional astronomers out there, undergraduates, you know,
1: yes.
0: in the control room at 3 o'clock in the morning, that really want to make history, turn the dish in the direction of EQ Pegasus and listen.
1: Do you want to give them, do you happen to have the declination and...
0: Yeah, it's 2331 right ascension within a, you know, a few arc minutes and 19 degrees 56 minutes declination. That's plus 19.5 in declination, which is, you know, angle above the
1: sure.
0: of the equator.
1: So if there's anybody out there with the capability, for heaven's sakes, folks, let's find out what's going on here. 23 hours, 31 minutes?
0: Yep.
1: Right ascension, 19 hours, 56 minutes declination?
0: With any decent scope, you'll have a degree or two beam width. So if you're close to EQ Pegasi, you'll get it because it appears to be
1: very
0: in that
1: strong.
0: Vicinity.
1: It's whatever it is, it's a kerthump signal.
0: Yep. And our guy tonight confirmed that you're now able to pick it up on good amateur equipment, and I don't think he's part of La Plot.
1: Well,
0: we'll find out.
1: Yeah, we'll find out. This story is interesting no matter which way it goes now, and I'm going to stay on it till I find who began all this. And
0: well, congratulations on your screwed candle. I mean, your
1: no,
0: award.
1: That's good. Actually, that's my screwed candle award. I appreciate that, Richard. Thank you. And take care. And we'll do an update as they are warranted. But we're going to stay on this until we figure out what's going on. Who did it? Then when we get them, we'll shove bamboo up their fingernails. And if that doesn't work, we'll try torture. We'll be right back.
2: 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More Somewhere in Time coming up.

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1: Good morning, everybody. In the first hour, we heard again from Richard C. Hoagland, a winner of the Angstrom, along with myself, of course, winner of the Scorched Candle Award shortly, on the Pegasus situation. And it continues to be intriguing and filled with the C word. And we've got more reports of signals that we're investigating now. And we got an email from Paul Doerr, and I've invited Paul Doerr on the program. He absolutely says he did not do any of that, and of course we pretty much know that's true now. Sunday, Linda Moulton Howe interviewed the Japanese ham, who denied any knowledge whatsoever of anything to do with the Pegasus story. The Australian signal remains. Harvard had anomalies that they didn't specify, and so we're staying on the story like glue until we finally find out who did it and why and whether there's really a signal or not. In a moment, we've got a guest coming up that I think you're really going to enjoy. His name is Dr. Jeffrey Mishlove. I guess that's how it's pronounced. We'll find out in a moment.

0: All right. Let me give you a brief idea of what's coming up this week in a moment, Dr. Jeffrey Mishlov. Tomorrow night, Paul LaViolette, and I'm probably slaughtering his name, and he's written a book called Beyond the Big Bang, Ancient Myth and the Science of Continuous Creation, as well as Earth Under Fire, Humanity's Survival of the Apocalypse. Then the next night, that would be Wednesday night, David Icke will be here. A lot of people have been waiting for him. And the truth shall set you free, heal the world, do-it-yourself guide to personal and planetary transformation, and Robots Rebellion, the story of the spiritual renaissance. Then Thursday night, Friday morning, Dr. Raymond Moody, you should know him, Life After Life, he's written book after book, Reflections on Life After Life, The Light Beyond, and on and on and on, very published. And then, of course, Friday night, Saturday morning, it'll be Major, SciTech's Major Ed Dames. Now, however, comes Jeffrey Mishlov, doctor. He serves as director of the Intuition Network, a nonprofit organization of individuals in business, government, health, science, and education who are interested in cultivating and applying intuitive skills. The Intuition Network operates a computer conference and also sponsors the Sacred Sites School of Conscious Evolution, which will be hosting a program in Egypt during the spring equinox next year. Jeffrey is host of the weekly National Public Television series, Thinking Aloud, and for the past 12 years has conducted interviews with hundreds of leading figures in science, philosophy, psychology, health, and spirituality. And there is a website for that. I hope we have a link up, www.thinkingaloud.com. They probably are going to be one of the next contenders for the Forked Candle Award. Anyway, he has the distinction of holding a doctoral diploma in parapsychology. Now, that is the only such diploma ever awarded by an accredited American university. He received that degree in 1980 from the University of California at Berkeley. He is author of the classic Roots of Consciousness, originally published in 1975, new editions in 93 and 7, an overview of the history, science, and folklore of consciousness exploration, which has been widely used as an introductory college text. PSI, or Psi Development Systems, a book based on his doctoral dissertation, evaluates dozens of methods for training extrasensory abilities. And another book, listen to this. Thinking Aloud consists of edited transcripts from the television series itself. The newest book, The X Factor, will blow you away. Confronting the unbelievable, yet unpublished, but you'll hear about it tonight, documenting his experiences from 1976 through 87, investigating the powers of one Mr. Ted Owens, a man who claimed to be part human, part alien. Ted Owens produced over 150 demonstrations of his ability to control large-scale events by virtue of his telepathic communication with space intelligences, in quotes, in other words, other dimensional entities. These demonstrations involved UFO appearances, control of hurricanes, freak weather conditions, UFO appearances, and a wide variety of other events. Here is Jeffrey Mishlov. Doctor, welcome to the program.
1: Thank you, Art.
0: Am I getting your last name correctly?
1: Oh, you're doing just fine.
0: Mishlov.
1: Mm-hmm.
0: Okay, good. Well, you've got quite a history, don't you?
1: I guess I do.
0: How did you, as a matter of interest, even get bent toward this line of inquiry into that which we can't quite put our fingers on all the time?
1: Well, I got my master's degree in criminology at UC Berkeley, and I've always been interested in studying deviant behavior of all kinds, positive and negative. And at one point back in 1972, I made a real decision that instead of working with rapists and murderers at San Quentin Prison, I really wanted to look at the positive side of human deviance and psychic phenomenon, mystical phenomenon, intuition and creativity. And I struggled with it for months and months because there weren't really opportunities. You could study psychopaths a lot easier than the really creative people in our culture. And the truth is, I was guided by dreams. In fact, I was led by dreams to set up my first radio program, which started in 1972. At KPFA Radio in Berkeley. I found that, just as you're doing, being on the radio like this gave me access to the really creative people in our culture, and that's what gave me the confidence then to go back to the university and set up an individual, interdisciplinary doctoral program in parapsychology.
0: People like ourselves, Jeffrey, who investigate this sort of thing, are frequently slammed about by various groups. Now, I'm sure you've heard of PSYCOP and the Skeptical Inquirer.
1: Well, I see they're giving you this award, and I can tell you that those people made me a focus of their attack at around the time I got my doctoral degree. They were instrumental in helping to spread the fiction that I didn't really get the degree at all, and if I did get it, I certainly didn't deserve it. And in fact, I ended up spending 6 years fighting a libel suit.
0: Oh, no kidding.
1: Well, I'm happy to say that I'm sitting to you I'm in my beautiful home in San Rafael, California, which I own as a result of a favorable settlement.
0: Well, I'll be damned. So you was it with this particular organization?
1: No, specifically, the libel suit was against Psychology Today magazine.
0: I see.
1: But there were people behind the scenes that were, you know, setting all of this up.
0: I see. Well, I'm looking forward to it, and I plan on displaying this award like a badge of honor.
1: Congratulations.
0: Mm-hmm. Thank you.
1: I really admire your spirit.
0: Well, as I said to Richard Hoagland last hour, you consider the source.
1: Mm-hmm.
0: And considering the source, I consider it to be a badge of honor. Anyway, we have so much to talk about. So much to talk about. I don't know whether to begin at the beginning or begin at the end. Your latest book, of course, is just absolutely fascinating. I guess I'll begin there. Who was Ted Owens?
1: Ted Owens was a fellow I first heard about when I visited Puthoff and Targ, Hal Puthoff and Russell Targ at SRI International.
0: Right.
1: Back in 1976. They're the people who did the pioneering research in remote viewing. And I was doing my doctoral dissertation in that area. And when I went to SRI to visit them, they told me that this strange fellow has been sending them mail saying that he's the world's greatest psychic, and they're wasting their time researching Uri Geller and anybody else. They should be looking at him. And they ignored him for a long time, but he kept sending them these letters. And one day they got a letter from him saying, "Look, I'm tired of waiting on you guys. I'm going to prove to you that I'm the world's greatest psychic. There's a drought going on in California right now." This is in early 1976. And
0: mm-hmm.
1: He wrote to them and said, "I'm going to telepath to my space intelligence friends up in the UFOs, and we're going to end that drought so suddenly and dramatically you'll have no doubt that it was me. I'm going to cause rain and snow and sleet."
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1: And hail and all kinds of bizarre weather, power blackouts, and UFO sightings in Northern California, and your local paper will run a front-page story saying that the drought is over.
0: He made this prediction when, please?
1: This was in early February 1976.
0: February of 76. Early Feb of 76. Mm-hmm. And the results?
1: A couple of days later, everything he said came to pass, including snow, which for people who are familiar with the San Francisco area, it's very rare. And the Palo Alto Times, right there where SRI, International Stanford Research Institute, it used to be called, is located, published the front page story saying, "Rare snowfall ends drought."
0: Hmm. You've done many, many studies about consciousness, right?
1: I've been exploring consciousness for about 30 years.
0: The roots of consciousness, you wrote?
1: Mm-hmm. Yes, I did.
0: So I think we can have the following conversation. Now, here is a man who claimed to be in contact with aliens. Maybe yes, maybe no. That's his claim.
1: That was certainly his claim.
0: Now, more than just a claim, a fact are a whole series, years worth of things that he did. And here's my question for you, and this kind of extends from Dreamland yesterday.
1: Mm-hmm.
0: I believe absolutely in the power of the live conscious mind.
1: Mm-hmm.
0: We absolutely have a power, and it has been documented in a gazillion different ways, much of which we don't understand. Is it not possible that Ted Owens was doing this himself, perhaps in his own thinking with the help of or in communication with aliens or some others, but that in fact he was doing this with his own mind? Have you considered that?
1: Absolutely. That's one of the first things that I've looked at, and we would call that psychokinesis in parapsychology, or mind over matter.
0: You bet.
1: And there's good reason to think of that as a real possibility.
0: We've got major universities doing studies affecting random number generators. I mean, proving that it's real.
1: Well, it's still controversial. Even in the parapsychology community, psychokinesis is not fully accepted as having been experimentally demonstrated. But I'm convinced of it, and I think when you look at Ted Owens, it could be alien intervention, it could be some sort of other dimensional contact, it could be psychokinesis, it could be precognition, and I suspect very likely it's a combination of all of these things.
0: Over what period of time did you study Mr. Owens?
1: I met him in 1976, and he died in 1987. So I was monitoring his demonstrations during that time, and I also acquired the historical records of demonstrations that he had been doing for about another 10 years or so prior to that.
0: Prior to that? So for better than 20 years, really?
1: I have records extending about 20 years.
0: What kind of man was Ted?
1: Well, he was a member of Mensa. So he was an extremely bright person, and he had held many occupations in his life. He had been a jazz drummer and a bullwhip artist in the circus, and he had had a knife-throwing act at one time. And he had been a high-speed typist in a law office and
0: really?
1: An idea man for a railroad. He told me, Art, and this is fascinating, he said that ever since he was young, the aliens had been watching him and guiding his life, and they made sure that he had all of these different diverse occupations, including being a parapsychology researcher with J.B. Rhine at Duke University in the 1940s, a research assistant.
0: Well, to be in Mensa, his IQ must have been off the chart someplace.
1: He was not highly educated, but he was very bright, and he claimed that the aliens, he called them space intelligence.
0: Well, you'd be better to tell me, but it was my understanding that formal education doesn't necessarily equate to IQ, does it?
1: I think it gets in the way.
0: Well, I'll let you say that.
1: Well, I do say it as a person who's had a lot of formal education. I feel like after I got my PhD, I went to see my mentor, Arthur Young, the man who invented the helicopter, and he looked at me and he said, "So it took you 6 years to get this degree." He said, "It'll take you another 6 years to undo the damage that the university has done to you." And I was horrified, but he was right.
0: But again, in a technical sense, a formal education does not equal IQ, does it?
1: No.
0: No. IQ is something that you you simply possess.
1: You have it from birth. But let me just complete one point, and that is that Owens told me that it was important that he had all of these different occupations so that his mind was flexible enough to manipulate this complex symbol system that he used when communicating telepathically with the space intelligence.
0: I just saw a wonderful movie called Good Will Hunting. Have you seen it?
1: No.
0: No, you need to. It's about a young man
1: Oh, the Robin Williams?
0: Yeah, oh, yeah, yeah.
1: I saw it on the airplane once with the sound turned off.
0: I see. Well, it's brilliantly acted, brilliantly told, and it's about somebody like Ted.
1: Mm-hmm.
0: Exactly about somebody like Ted. And it's somebody who just... he explained it in the movie. He was, of course, brilliant, and the IQ was off the chart, but he was a blue-collar worker, and he just... As some people would sing a song or sing a melody or understand a melody, he would understand mathematical formulas, very significant math formulas, and he just had that talent.
1: Well, Ted Owens' talent was quite different. He is a man who could point his finger and concentrate, and a bolt of lightning would come out of the sky and strike where he was pointing.
0: Did you see that occur?
1: I did not see it, but I have an affidavit from Sidney Margulies, who is an attorney in Philadelphia, who observed that and signed a sworn affidavit. And I have another affidavit from a fellow named Charles Jay, who lived in Pennsylvania and observed the same thing. And I have interviewed both of these men.
0: Remarkable. All right, Doctor, stand by. We're already at the bottom of this particular half hour. Dr. Jeffrey Mishlove is my guest. I'm Art Bell. And boy, do you have a lot to hear tonight. Pointing your finger and bringing down a bolt of lightning. I say it can happen. We'll be right back.
3: 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That was Art Bell hosting Coast to Coast AM on this Somewhere in Time.

0: Now, we take you back to the past on Art Bell Somewhere in Time.
1: My guest is Dr. Jeffrey Mishlove. We're talking now about Ted Owens, a man studied for 20 years who could point a finger and bring a bolt of lightning. Do you believe that? He claimed to be in communication with aliens. We'll talk more about it in a moment.

0: couple of quick notes for our affiliates and the board operators out there, and all of you in the audience might want to make note here. Prior to the live show every night now, we are sending down the line to our network affiliates 3 hours of the show from the prior evening. And I know a lot of you can't stay up late, so and will not have heard those 3 hours. So if you would like, if our affiliates would like, if you would like, you can contact your affiliate. 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In addition, if you live in an area, now we've pretty much got blanket coverage across the U.S. now, but if you live in an area where you've got a local talk station and you're having a hard time hearing a distant station, you're welcome to call your local talk station and give them the phone number for our network to pick the show up, which would mean that you'd hear it very strongly without any fading. And so our network phone number, if you've got a piece of paper handy, is area code 541-664-8829. So again, 3 hours of Coast available from the previous night every night. And also, for any of you who would like your local radio station, which is not now carrying the program, to do so, area code 541-664-8829. Now, with that, back to Dr. Jeffrey Mishlove. So he pointed his finger and ba-boom, lightning.
1: Yeah.
0: And what else was he able to do?
1: Well, I was really intrigued when I met him about a case I found in the files where he had predicted that he would cause a UFO appearance. And this, in fact, happened. That case was monitored by Dr. Max Vogel, who happened to be the director of education for Mensa, and I had a letter on Mensa stationery from Max Vogel saying that this UFO appeared over Chase City, Virginia, within the specified time and space parameters that Owens had said. And interestingly enough, the first person who saw it was a police dispatcher named Marion Owen. That was another one of his trademarks, is that oftentimes in these demonstrations there would be another person with a similar name involved, and it was witnessed by a policeman for about 15 minutes hovering back and forth over this town going in different directions, and then it flew away. So that seemed to me to be the very best evidence that he really was in touch with aliens associated with UFOs, as he claimed to be. And so I asked him if he could produce a sighting like that for me.
0: Doctor, we've got to, oh, you did.
1: Mm-hmm.
0: And?
1: And we achieved one of the best attested UFO sightings in history as a result of that.
0: That would be?
1: Well, it's not a famous sighting, but it was witnessed by over 100 people here in Northern California. It was videotaped. The videotape was broadcast on the local news here, and it was photographed, and the photograph appeared on the front page of a local newspaper. All of these things Owens predicted.
0: All right. I've got to run something by you here. I don't know if you're a listener to this program or normally up late, so I will assume that you probably have missed it. We did 5 mass experiments involving the weather. And without boring you to death, we did one in Texas where there was a severe drought. And we had people concentrate, millions of people, I have millions of listeners, a mass concentration trying to actually visualize condensation and the beginning of clouds and rain for Texas. Within 24 hours, it rained. Mm-hmm. Then we tried it in Florida, where they had additional troubles. They had fires going on. Mm-hmm. And bingo, again, within 24 hours, actually less, rain where there should not have been and was not forecast to be rain. We did it in British Columbia. We did 2 other experiments involving UFOs, one in which we asked for UFOs to appear, and within 2 weeks they did over Phoenix, the now famous Phoenix sightings.
1: Really?
0: Oh, yes, sir. And then people began to suggest to me to get wilder and wilder and try experiments with diverting the course of hurricanes, and I, after five successes, Doctor, it began to scare me. From several points of view, I'm still not exactly sure of what we're doing, whether it's the right thing to be doing, whether it's wrong to be fooling with Mother Nature. I imagine something horrible happening, like a hurricane being diverted back out to the water where it would grow from a Category 2 to a Category 5 and then slam on shore, and we'd get blamed. I imagined all kinds of possibilities, and so I just stopped it cold, and I haven't done it now in about 2 or 3 months. And I'm considering the implications of it. Do you think that if one mind has some power to do, as we have been discussing with the record of Mr. Owens, that millions of minds collectively would have more power?
1: Well, I don't know if they would have more or not, because Ted Owens was really extraordinary, but perhaps as much power as he had. It would be very interesting, Art, to get together and compare notes, because I have been troubled by the ethical implications of this sort of work for 10 years or more. It's been over 20 since I got first involved, and for a long time I didn't even discuss this research with anybody, because even the most sophisticated of my colleagues in the parapsychology and UFO communities became frightened or went into denial when I began presenting my data to them. So I really want to compliment you on having ventured into this area, and I think it's a credit to the day and age in which we live that you and I can be having a calm, rational discussion about these kinds of phenomena. When I started 20 years ago, it wasn't possible to do that.
0: Well, it is today in a venue like this, and for that I'm very thankful. Again, now there were five, and there was yet a second UFO appearance over Las Vegas, which we produced, and that occurred within 2 days of the experiment. My audience would be, I'm sure, glad to tell you about all of this. It was just absolutely astounding, but I'm still not comfortable with it.
1: Well, I think you have good reason to be uncomfortable, and I can tell you many, many cases that I observed with Ted Owens that were harmful and dangerous. There were forest fires. There were people who committed suicide. There were airplanes that got knocked out of the sky by lightning bolts. There was, frankly, the Challenger disaster.
0: The Challenger disaster?
1: Yes.
0: You want to run that one by me?
1: Well, I received a telephone call from Owens in December 1985, and I had been receiving many calls from him. You see, he actually at one point declared war against the United States government, and many of the space flights and military exercises were plagued by all sorts of lightning attacks and poltergeist-type of phenomenon, and he called me in December, near practically New Year's, in 1985, and he said to me, "Jeffrey, this may be the most important phone call you will ever receive. You have to get a hold of NASA. You have to warn them not to send that shuttle into space, because," he said, "it's not me doing it this time, but the space intelligences of their own accord are going to knock it out of the sky." I didn't take him seriously then.
0: Yeah, I can understand. I can only imagine what it must have been like for you to sit there that late morning and watch the shuttle go up and explode. You must have done some serious sitting down and thinking.
1: My heart sank, and I was very disturbed, but ultimately it led me to realize that I had been neglecting Ted Owens for too long. I was so uncomfortable with, you know, his war against the U.S. government. And
0: what was that all about? I mean, what, he had some sort of grudge?
1: He wanted the U.S. government to pay for him to set up a base and to pay him a salary so that he could do his work. He just said, if I was supported by the government, I would end droughts, I would end the Cold War, I would stop humanity from its headlong path into destruction. There's all sorts of good I could do, but because people did not treat him with respect, well, most people ridiculed him, he used to say, well, I've got to teach them a lesson. And so many, many negative things happened.
0: Do you remember a movie with Richard Burton?
1: The Fury.
0: I see you do.
1: Yes.
0: And there's an unforgettable scene, in which finally, in absolute disgust and frustration, he goes with these intense blue eyes to the window, and there's an airliner coming in, and he concentrates on that airliner, and then the scene shifts to the airliner in the cockpit. Every alarm bell starts going off. The airliner begins to descend without any way for them to stop it, and plows into a skyscraper, and of course he caused that with his mind. Do you recall that?
1: Well, I seem to remember a scene in which a cathedral caves in, but I felt, when I first saw that movie, and it was some 20 years ago, so my memory is a little vague, but I felt like I was the psychiatrist who had been working with that character in the movie.
0: Yes,
1: I very much identified with that film.
0: I thought so.
1: Very much
0: so. I thought
1: you might. It's the closest piece of fiction to what I really have gone through.
0: Let's back up a little bit. How would you define, you wrote a book called The Roots of Consciousness. How would you define consciousness itself?
1: Simply a subjective awareness. The fact that you are aware, that you have a subjectivity, that it's like something to be Art Bell, or it's like something to be any of our listeners. That's consciousness. Awareness. Pure awareness.
0: Awareness. Do you expect that, as you know, computer speeds are doubling about every 18 months. Mm-hmm. Storage is going through the roof. Mm-hmm. At some point or another, do you believe it's going to be possible that a machine will achieve what you have just defined as consciousness?
1: I think in principle it's possible. Mm-hmm. And I know people who are working on that problem. I've, on my telephone or television program, Thinking Aloud, I interviewed recently Jack Sarfati, a physicist who wants to build a conscious computer chip.
0: Do you think that's a good idea?
1: I don't know whether or not it's a good idea, but I suspect if it's possible, it will happen.
0: It will be done.
1: Mm-hmm. I'm not sure it's possible, but I think I don't know offhand why it wouldn't be. To me, consciousness, it does not exist in these three dimensions of space and time. I consider consciousness to exist in hyperspace. I think our brains don't produce consciousness. They're more like a receiver picking it up, like a radio receiver picks up a signal.
0: Yes. Hyperspace. I'm hearing about that from everybody, hyperspace.
1: Mm-hmm. I'm a big believer in hyperspace, and of course so is the mainstream theoretical physics community these days.
0: Dr. Michio Kaku, I interview frequently, and of course he talks now of 10 or more dimensions.
1: Mm-hmm.
0: And so when we talk about hyperspace, are we talking about higher dimensions?
1: Indeed we are. I think so. Higher dimensions in the sense of more than these three dimensions, and they are real dimensions of space, although in superstring theory they're microscopically small. Still, they're real, and there's no reason that consciousness wouldn't exist in those dimensions. And of course, as you look into it more deeply, there's many more than the 10.
0: Well, he alludes to that possibility as well. When we physically die, would it be your view that we move into, or that what essence we have, soul, if you wish to use that word, moves into another dimension?
1: Well, I like what you're saying, but rather than say that the soul moves into another dimension, I would say that the soul is already there. You and I are already in more than these three dimensions. The body drops away, and the other dimensions continue on.
0: Have you done any research into OBEs?
1: Yes. Out-of-body experience?
0: Yeah.
1: In my book, The Roots of Consciousness, which I wrote as part of my qualifying exam for my doctoral degree in parapsychology, I really tried to survey the entire field of the paranormal. And so I could talk OBEs or NDEs or apparitions or any kind of paranormal phenomenon has been my love for many, many decades. And I've looked into all of these things, and when you talk about out-of-body experience, or you talk about a spirit world, or you talk about the worlds of shamans, sooner or later you're going to ask yourself, well, where are these experiences taking place? And hyperspace becomes a very logical thing to postulate at that point, especially since we now know that, there's good physical reasons to assume the existence of it.
0: Is there, in your opinion, a difference between the area you move to in an OBE, or can move to, and where you go when you die?
1: I think it's quite complex. After all, in an OBE, in the classical out-of-body experience, you seem to be moving through three-dimensional space, but usually, after a while, you jump into another level. There's different planes, and you jump into what might be called a dream reality, or an astral plane, or a near-death plane. So it's as if these let's call them the astral worlds, or these hyperspace worlds, they interpenetrate the physical three-dimensional world.
0: In recent years, I have had several paranormal experiences. I had an OBE completely unsolicited, thank you very much, in Paris. I went on vacation. I don't want to bore you with this story, but I was lying in bed, I was out of my usual routine, and without any buzzing, without any feeling of being paralyzed, without any invitation or notice, I shot up like a rocket up above Paris into this little land of ecstasy, is the only way I can describe it. There aren't words to put to this, what I felt. And I was shocked, surprised, and I went whoosh, back into my body. I woke my wife up, and I said, oh, my God, you wouldn't believe what just happened to me. And I knew about OBEs, and I've come to the edge of them before. I've had this buzzing, and I hate it. It's nauseating. I always yanked myself out of it. But I had none of that with this. It just happened. And I was so astounded, I woke my wife up, who wasn't too happy about it, and I told her all about it. I know the difference between a dream. Believe me, I have lots of dreams. I wake up, nice dream, interesting dream, scary dream, whatever. This was not. It was not a dream. And I've begun to wonder whether consideration of these topics, whether thinking about them brings them on, opens the door that allows them to occur.
1: Well, I think so. It's very useful to have some kind of a mental framework, or at least if they do occur, you can think about it afterwards. Otherwise, you might have just forgotten about it if you had no mental handle.
0: No, I would not have forgot about this, I promise you. Even if I never had thought about these topics, this was so dramatic, so unambiguous, so I don't want to say life-changing, because I guess it really hasn't changed my life, except as I remember it, it was not an indistinct occurrence. It was an oh-my-God kind of experience.
1: I have had those experiences myself, and in my case, I would say some of them did change my life. And I think if you were to poll, say, your listeners, or do a survey in general, you'd find that somewhere between 50% and 75% of the people have had an experience like this at some point in their life.
0: The big $64 gazillion question is this an experience that proves in some way our consciousness survives death, or is it simply an unknown artifact of a living mind? Because I was certainly alive when this occurred. I was out of my body. I know I was. Yeah. But I can't conclusively say, someone told me the other day, well, that's as dead as you're ever going to be, because that's where you're going and beyond. I don't know that to be true. I hope that's true. Doctor, hold on. We'll be right back. Dr. Jeffrey Mishlov is my guest. Don't move.
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0: 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Tonight featuring Coast to Coast AM from November 9th, 1998.
1: Good morning, everybody. We've got a real expert on our hands, Dr. Jeffrey Mishlove. Dr. Mishlove has a doctoral diploma in parapsychology. As far as we know, it may be the only such accreditation from an American university. He received that degree in 1980 from the University of California at Berkeley. And we'll get back to him in just a moment. Stay right where you are.

0: back now to Dr. Mishlove. Welcome back, Doctor.
1: Thank you.
0: Anyway, we're dealing with some other side, they call it the other side, another dimension, and when you have an OBE or you have a near-death experience, you seem to sort of move through into that area and then sometimes back from, and it seems to be a sort of a, even looking at UFOs, Doctor, a lot of UFOs recently have been described as morphing. In other words, either changing their shape or virtually disappearing. Mm-hmm. And that, too, would suggest movement in and out of an area that we don't understand.
1: All right. Well, I think it's fair to say that, space and time are much more complicated than our normal conventional way of, thinking about it would have allowed us to believe up until very recently. Now we have very sophisticated mathematical tools so that our mainstream scientific community is getting a handle on just how magical space and time are.
0: This man that you studied for so long, Ted Owens, how did it begin for him? Did you research that? In other words, as
1: I have his whole life history.
0: All right, then tell us some of it.
1: Well, something started from childhood, and he even came from a family where there was a history of, psychic phenomenon. But it was really when he was an adult, in fact, out of college, and after having worked with J.B. Rhine, he began to realize that he could, through his thoughts, control the weather. And this led him to think that he was in touch with nature. And it wasn't until some episodes occurred in which UFOs began to appear around him that he realized that, or he hypothesized, or he assumed for himself that, it wasn't just nature he was in touch with, but actual UFO entities. And right away, once it became clear to him that he could do these demonstrations, that they were related to UFOs, he went to Washington and did his damnedest to get the attention of the government and the intelligence community. But I think it's fair to say that they were never equipped to deal with a man like him, to understand him or his personality or his talents. And he tried his whole life to get their attention, and I think they must have a huge file on him, but they were never willing to work with him. I'm sure they would have considered him too much of a loose cannon.
0: Huh. Well, he does sound like a little bit of a loose cannon.
1: And I think of him as sort of like an American folk hero, larger than life, like Pecos Bill or Paul Bunyan. You can't imagine one of those guys working for the government, really.
0: No, you really can't. What was his personality like, aside from his frustration with the government and so forth?
1: He had a deep, booming voice. He was very articulate. And he could be funny and peculiar. When I first met him in London in August of 1976, he was speaking to the Parascience Foundation at Birkbeck College, the University of London, and he walked onto stage. He had a big beard and long hair like Santa Claus, and he carried behind him on the stage a toy wagon loaded with papers, which he said were the documents of all of his many demonstrations. And he was very arrogant and said that, you know, he was here to end the droughts and to end the Cold War, and he was the appointed ambassador of the UFOs, and a British scientific audience was aghast.
0: Oh, my goodness. What was your take on the man? I mean, after all these years of study, mm-hmm. You must have come to some firm conclusions. Now, the bit about in communication with extraterrestrials, did you finally completely buy into that?
1: I honestly can say, after 20 years of looking at it, that I just wish we had been able to do more research with him while he was alive. I hope we can find more people like him, or maybe, as you've done, the collective consciousness of a million radio viewers, or listeners. But I still hold, you know, various theories, and I don't think the evidence totally supports any one of them. To me, it's still a toss-up. Something was going on, and I suppose the best

0: or a couple hours going over this and trying to map something out, because I think with your audience you have the possibility of doing some really constructive research in this area and documenting this and presenting it to the scientific community. We could take it to another level, and I think it's time to do that.
1: I am prepared to do that. I just don't know how to do it safely.
0: Mm-hmm. Well, I am aware of some of the hazards. I can't say that I totally understand all of the hazards, but I think with any new area, you, to a certain extent, you have to kind of experiment and learn from your mistakes.
1: What do you know about, I understand you're headed off to Egypt pretty soon.
0: Yes, we have a program called the Sacred Site School of Conscious Evolution. I was in Machu Picchu last month.
1: Were you?
0: Yes, it was awesome. We take people to these locations, we'll be in the King's Chamber of the Great Pyramid on the spring equinox, and it's an opportunity for people to really open up in the way, for example, that you just described, to have very intense experiences of a psychic and mystical nature, and then to come back and be part of a community where you can talk about these things and learn from other people, and so that the whole culture, in a way, can wake up and integrate these sorts of profound experiences that were understood by ancient cultures.
1: Doctor, is this your first visit to Egypt?
0: No, I've been there on other occasions. It's really an extraordinary.
1: Extraordinary. I was there about a year ago and got to actually lie in the sarcophagus up there in the King's Chamber.
0: I was there myself at midnight on the winter solstice in 1995.
1: I'm not going to tell you what my experience was, but can you recall what yours was?
0: I not only can recall it, I can recall it very distinctly, and I can tell you that probably 80% of the group I was with had almost an identical experience.
1: Describe it.
0: Well, for me, it was as if when I was in that sarcophagus, I was there with my wife. It was as if all of those tons of limestone on top of us melted away, and I was flying right through space, right into the stars.
1: I described it to my audience when I got back from Egypt. Mm-hmm. As something I would have a hard time putting words to, but it was a total body feeling. I still haven't properly constructed words to describe what I felt in there. And I got in there as a joke, almost a joke anyway. I'd wrapped my hands up kind of like I was dead. Then I got surprised by what I felt. And it was very interesting. What do you think the pyramids are?
0: Well, I think that they were probably built as a chamber for spiritual initiations. They're not like the other tombs in Egypt, which are full of artwork. There's almost no artwork at all.
1: That's right.
0: Inside of the pyramids. So, and based on the experience that I had, and it sounds as if your experience was very much along the same lines, that these chambers were designed to awaken people to this larger reality. They may have had many other purposes as well. I don't know that we begin to understand all of the depth that went into the construction of something like those pyramids, but I think they're, you know, much more than simply tombs. I mean, it's not even clear that they were tombs at all.
1: That would be my feeling as well. Not tombs at all, but for something else entirely. All right, well, again, going back, I think, for a second to Ted Owens, I'm jumping all over the place, I can't help it. He actually claimed he controlled athletic events?
0: He used to sit in his living room and have two television sets going at one time. He'd be drinking bottles of whiskey, smoking cigars, and he would pick the underdog football team, and then deliberately, using his psychokinesis, try to get the favored team to fumble the ball enough times so that the underdogs could win. And one year, 1973, this was monitored by Max Vogel, who I mentioned earlier, the director of education for Mensa, and Vogel reported that Owens was 73% accurate in picking the underdogs.
1: I interviewed

0: I interviewed a witch, a very nice lady, actually, not long ago, and I suggested, I have sort of an inbred dislike for Kansas City. I'm a big NFL follower, and I suggested to her, well, actually, I only asked her if it would be possible to actually hex Kansas City to cause them to fumble the ball. And even though we didn't proceed with it, boy, did I get some nasty, nasty, nasty email from Kansas City, let me tell you. Sorry I ever brought the subject up, but you and I have traveled down a lot of very interesting, similar paths.
1: Yeah.
0: So you think that kind of thing is as well, if you can control the weather, you can control a sports team.
1: Owens once asked me to use the term the Owens effect for psychokinesis of large-scale events. And I'll tell you, the sports writers were always much kinder to him than any of the scientists he tried to interest in his work.
0: Really?
1: Yeah, in fact, even today, Larry Madry, who was the sports writer for the Virginia Pilot in Norfolk, Virginia, remembers Ted Owens with a great deal of affection, and he arranged at one time to have the CBS national news team come down and do a news story on Owens' ability to control athletic events. I mean, you know, the sports writers could take it with a kind of sense of lightness and humor, whereas the scientific community was just far too much in denial or horror to deal with Owens.
0: Mr. Owens is now passed on.
1: He died in 1987.
0: And your book will come out shortly about him.
1: I hope so.
0: Where does your research go from here?
1: Well, I took Owens training myself at the end. After the Challenger disaster, when I decided I had to study him more carefully, and it was right before his death in 1986, a year before he died, I decided to take his training program. He had been training many people, and one of the things that he asked me when I first took the training is why I wanted to do it. What did I hope to get out of it? And I told him
0: that's
1: goal.
0: That's a good question, actually.
1: Yeah, it's the most important question that anybody could ask if they're moving into this area is, you know, for what purpose? And I told him my purpose was to be a more effective communicator of these realities in parapsychology, because at that time it had been difficult for me. I'd been spending the last 6 years fighting a libel suit, as I mentioned to you. I felt mortified, and I was just coming out of that, and I took the training. Within a few weeks, Art, is I started up my television series Thinking Aloud, and we've been now out on the satellite to public television stations around the country every week for over 10 years.
0: Going back to my friends at PsyCop and Skeptical Inquirer and the kind of people that you had to go after,
1: yeah,
0: what do you think their motivations are? They're not just, you know, they describe themselves as skeptics, mm-hmm, but they're not. They're debunkers, and there's, yeah, a big difference. Big, big difference. I would describe myself as a skeptic.
1: Mm-hmm.
0: Open-minded, hopefully not to the point where the brains fall out, but just open-minded and open to new things. They're not.
1: Mm-hmm.
0: They're very close-minded, actually.
1: Yeah.
0: And what are they all about?
1: Well, I'll give you some insight. Martin Gardner, who is sort of one of the granddaddies of all the skeptics, wrote a novel, an autobiographical novel, in which he talked about how he was raised in a fundamentalist Christian community, and where the big thing was fear of the devil, and how he finally, you know, cleansed his system of fear of the devil. But as far as I can tell, it's just a very thin veneer. The skeptics, they're not afraid of the devil. Instead, they're afraid of what they call the rising tide of irrational superstition. But it's just, they're just as rigid as the fundamentalists in that regard. They're just sort of a modernist version of a fundamentalist rigidity. But I think, you know, there are moderates amongst them, and to some degree, the skeptics serve a useful purpose in exposing a certain amount of fraud and in keeping the debate lively and sometimes keeping certain people honest.
0: Skeptics absolutely do, but debunkers, on the other hand,
1: yeah,
0: They're as bad as people who hoax things, in my opinion, because there's nothing subjective about what they're doing.
1: In fact, some of the debunkers are hoaxers.
0: Well, glad you said that. It's true. I imagine my audience has a lot of questions they would like to ask you because phones are ringing off the hook. Tell me a little bit about the Intuition Network itself.
1: The Intuition Network is a nonprofit organization dedicated to creating a world, Art, in which people everywhere feel encouraged to cultivate and apply their own inner intuitive abilities, which I would define sort of as the deep wisdom of the soul. We sponsor computer conference. We have, as I mentioned, our Sacred Sites School of Conscious Evolution, and we have a website, which is www.intuition.org.
0: I believe we've got a link on our site up to it. So people, if they wish, can go to my site, which they're probably used to, and jump over to yours just by clicking on your name. So would you be willing to take calls from the audience?
1: Of course.
0: Would you be willing to take the man? What kind of subjects would you enjoy discussing with the audience?
1: You know, I read your autobiography recently, Art, and you talked about how you love to keep it very open-ended, let people bring up whatever they want.
0: That's exactly right.
1: You know, I'm the same way.
0: Anything goes, huh?
1: Yeah.
0: All right. Well, I must warn you that that I don't screen calls, and so that's exactly what you're going to get is anything. If you're ready, let's try it. First time caller line, you're on the air with Dr. Mishlove. Hi.
2: Hi. My name is Kim. I'm from Fillmore.
0: Okay, Kim,
2: my radio down.
0: Yes, turn it off all the way, actually, Kim. Okay. And tell us where you are again.
2: I'm from Fillmore.
0: Okay.
2: And I've been trying to get in touch with you all afternoon. Oh, by the way, congratulations on your Up to Snuff Candle Award.
0: Up to Snuff?
2: Yes,
0: thank you.
2: Okay, but I wanted to know, this is quite a little bit different subject. If you have access to the Sunday Times, there's something really interesting. In the legal... Hello?
0: Yeah.
2: In the legal
0: section. The LA Times, right?
2: The LA Times, uh-huh. In the legal section, there is what you would call... nervous.
0: You're kind of cutting yourself off there, dear.
2: Okay. There's an environmental impact report from the Department of the Navy and it regarding the cruise missiles and how they're going to start launching missiles over China Lake and starting in November 98.
0: Are they?
2: You really should see this. When you were talking to Richard Hoagland, I mean, it struck me. You hit right on it. I'd like to fax it to you.
0: All right. Please fax it to me, and we'll go from there. Thank you, and stay right where you are. Dr. Jeffrey Mishlove is my guest, and we'll talk a little bit about the weather because it's been so bad lately. I wonder if somebody's up there tampering with it where they ought not be. That's a pretty good question because it has been bad. We'll be right back.
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1: Once again, here I am. A great honor to have Dr. Jeffrey Mishlove here this night. He did 20 years worth of study of Ted Owens. Dr. Mishlove also has the only doctoral diploma in parapsychology, we believe, in the U.S. And it was received in 1980 from the University of California at Berkeley. So obviously, if you have questions in his area, now is the time, and this is the place.

0: right, here we go once again with Dr. Jeffrey Mishlov. And here come the callers, Doctor.
1: Okay.
0: First time caller line, you're on the air. Hi.
2: Hi, I'm John from Glendale.
0: Hi, John.
2: Hey, Dr. Mishlov?
1: Hello.
2: Yeah, I'd like you to comment on a theory I have. I tend to believe from all the material I've read, and your books, by the way, is one of the books I have, that a lot of ancient cultures probably had these abilities and basically took it for granted or was commonplace within their cultures. Mm-hmm. And that eventually other societies came in, took over these cultures, let's say the Egyptians and the Mayans, and tried to abolish any of these beliefs and abilities. What do you think?
1: I think it's true. I would say that our modern Western culture is something of an aberration. You know, for the last 300 years or so, we're probably the only culture in human history that doesn't put these kinds of abilities squarely in the mainstream.
2: Right, and I would think that there might even be people today and on higher levels, both politically and religiously, that are aware of these powers and maybe don't want the masses to know about them.
1: Well, I wish I could feel that confident that there were people like that. I suspect that the effort to suppress these powers is taking place at a subconscious level, that the skeptics and the people who are spreading disinformation, I think, are acting more out of influences that they themselves are not even aware of. And I suspect it's that we're about to experience an incredible renaissance, a flowering of these abilities. And there's a certain homeostatic principle operating in society to make sure it doesn't happen too quickly.
2: Yeah, I agree with you on that. I think
0: it's so do I.
2: Now far more acceptable these days to read about these type of phenomena and abilities than it has been in quite some long time. I think I hate to say the Catholic Church, but they pretty much have held everybody in terror of things along these lines.
0: All and right, caller.
2: They've been the preeminent belief system on the planet for quite some time.
1: Mm-hmm.
0: Caller, thank you. With regard to the Renaissance underway, I agree with that. There appear, though, to be two forces at work. One is a spiritual renaissance you talked about, and the other is a very negative force that has children killing children and all kinds of horrid little things going on.
1: Mm-hmm.
0: And I guess there's a yin and a yang and a positive and a negative. And I'm hoping the positive is triumphant, and I have some reason to believe that it may be.
1: Mm-hmm.
0: So I agree with that, Doctor. I've had this feeling for some time that an event is on the way, a big event, and I don't know what that is. I'm not a prophet. I interview prophets from time to time, but I'm not one, so I have no idea what it is, but I think something's on the way, and events seem to be quickening
1: yeah.
0: towards something. Have you...
1: Well, my dear friend Gary Zukav, whose book, The Seat of the Soul, is now number one on the paperback list, and who was with me in Machu Picchu just a month ago, says that what we're experiencing now is the birth of the universal human, people whose allegiance is to consciousness and to humanity and to the planet, not to nations, not to religions. And this is a new kind of human. There have always been these people, the great sages, but now we're seeing it happening en masse. And I think that's a very favorable sign, but of course it's being preceded, as you point out, by a lot of chaos. And I think the good news for me is, as I look at the 20th century, I can see that the chaos was much worse in the first half than it has been so far in the second half of the 20th century. So I think we're moving away from the darkness into the light.
0: I hope you're right. One thing that hasn't had much light lately has been the weather. And we were discussing people being able to affect the weather.
1: Yeah.
0: Now, there's been some horrible weather. 11,000 people just killed with Hurricane Mitch. And we could go back to the El Nino, unprecedented La Nina, which is now underway. Horrible weather. Is there any chance, do you think in your mind, that somebody is doing something they ought not be with influencing?
1: Well, you know, in shamanistic cultures, there's been a tradition of controlling the weather and sometimes using it against your enemies, and that goes back for thousands of years. And Ted Owens demonstrated to me that he could control hurricanes with pinpoint accuracy day by day, making them move right and left and up and down. There are other people who have observed him doing that as well. I have testimonials and detailed records on these sorts of things. I would bet, Art, that at some point when the next big hurricane comes along, that working with your listeners, it might have been possible, for example, to prevent Hurricane Mitch from having caused all that damage.
0: I know. I got a lot of faxes of that kind. But just try and imagine for a moment, and I thought about this, and I suppose I'm chicken, but imagine for a moment that we had tried to affect this hurricane.
1: Mm-hmm.
0: Well, suppose nothing had happened, and the hurricane proceeded as it did.
1: Mm-hmm.
0: 11,000 dead.
1: Yeah.
0: I would have had a lot of nasty email, believe me. So, before I move to something at that level, I'm tempted to try and verify this phenomena with some lesser life and death matter before I jump into something like that.
1: I'm glad that you're aware there are risks involved, and certainly the embarrassment or being such a public figure as you are creates all sorts of extra risks.
0: It does indeed. Wild Card Line, you're on the air with Dr. Mishlove. Hi.
3: I'm on the air, huh?
0: Yes, you are.
3: Yeah,
0: where,
3: great.
0: Where are you?
3: Hi, Jeffrey. I'm from Alan from Reno.
0: Yes, sir.
3: Yeah, you're talking about the weather, and I just saw in the Nevada State Journal that 98 is supposed to be the warmest year in the last 1,000 years.
0: Mm. Really?
3: Yeah.
1: Global warming.
3: They use tree rings and ice cores to indicate this, and I've heard that 99 is supposed to be even hotter. And I have a theory as to why this is happening, and it depends. A few weeks ago, I was listening to your show, and I don't know if it was a rebroadcast or not. Might have been when you were on vacation, but you were discussing about how the sun's gravity had increased and the speed of light had decreased. It was something to do with NASA probes. They send electronic signals back and forth, and the speed of light had slowed down. The probes were further away. Since 1987, this has been happening. And anyway, I thought I heard it on your show, on a news item you had. But anyway, if the sun's gravity had increased, that means the planets are spiraling in, getting closer and closer to the sun, and of course we're going to warm up. So if we don't know the sun's gravity and how, I'm not sure right now what the sun's gravity is, if it's increased or, Anyway, that's a real important thing.
0: Well, we would need an astronomer to tell us if any of that was true. However, Doctor, we are experiencing, I think, verifiably warming. We've got pieces of the Antarctic breaking off. We've got ice flows in severe retreat. We've got all kinds of indications that there is a warming going on.
1: We do indeed, and I think if we're going to address the problem of global warming, it's going to be much more important to be able to change the minds of the billions of people on this planet whose habits are contributing to global warming than it would be to try and affect things through psychokinesis or UFO intervention. I think a lot of what needs to be done is education.
0: Well, here's what worries me. We are significant contributors to this problem because of our state of civilization, industrialization in America.
1: Mm-hmm.
0: Now, we've got lots of cars. When you go to the third world, I've done a great deal of travel, and it sounds like you have too.
1: Mm-hmm.
0: The third world wants what we have, yeah. And I don't slight them in any way for wanting what we have and wanting better things and wanting two cars and a garage and all the rest of it. But if they get it, we're dead. We're dead. I mean, the world could not stand industrialization the way we have it here worldwide, it's not simply not sustainable.
1: I agree with you, and it seems to me that it's up to the industrialized world to lead by example. Since they want what we've got to show them how great it can be to give up some of those things.
0: Well, that'll be...
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